0: comparison to Trump's comments. That said, I think economically speaking, this is a relief for the country. You know, China's economy, while massive, has been slowing recently. So for now, I think this does give some reassurance in the short term that, you know, this isn't an escalating trade war as it's appeared to be in recent weeks. That being said, this agreement's not final. It's not a comprehensive trade deal yet. And I think it's fair to say the U.S. and China are still very much rivals on the world stage.
1: Yeah, so what next? I mean, what is China watching for in the days ahead with these good words but no formal agreement, as you say?
0: Well, I think it depends in part on where you are. You know, I was just in Shenzhen, which is one of China's most rapidly growing cities, both population-wise and economically. And there, you can really see how China right now is not just preparing for, but actualizing a kind of self-reliance. You know, exports to the U.S. and other parts of the world are such a big part of China's economy, building and putting stuff together that people in America buy. And in that sense, American tariffs are scary for China. But in Shenzhen, where I've witnessed some huge technological advancements when it comes to electric cars, self-driving cars, drones, cell phones, China is not just building things based on American technological innovations. They're purely developing their own stuff that Chinese people are buying, but also countries outside of the U.S. are buying in huge numbers. And Marco, one shining example of those innovations is BYD, the car manufacturer that's based in Shenzhen. It is fully produced in China, exported not to the U.S., but to countries around the world. It's the biggest electric vehicle maker in the world, and China wants to be doing more of that.
1: Wow. Forward into the future. So President Trump left South Korea just before a summit of Asian nations. I hear some observers saying that China is going to use that opportunity to present itself as the stable trading partner in the region. Could this be a strategic win for China?
0: Yeah, I think that's fair to say. And it goes back to this idea of self-reliance and not relying on the U.S. You know, a number of people I've spoken to in China say there is a broader push underway by the country to bolster relationships with other countries that might be unhappy with America's tariff policy. So on the one hand, China wants and many parts of its economy need stability with the U.S. And this sort of one-year truce that we're seeing unfold, it brings some stability, but on the other hand, it's preparing both economically and diplomatically for a future where maybe that stability is not there.
1: The World's Jeremy Siegel speaking with us from Hong Kong. Thank you, Jeremy.
0: Thank you, Marco.
2: Police in Rio de Janeiro carried out an operation this week that killed more than 130 people, making it the deadliest crackdown on organized crime in the city's history. Authorities say the raids targeted members of the Red Command, one of Brazil's most powerful criminal groups. But the scale of the violence has stunned the country. Human rights groups are demanding an independent investigation. The World's Tibi Saizea has more.
3: In the north of Rio de Janeiro, the favelas of Peña and Alemão woke to the aftermath of a police raid that turned the street into a war zone. Dozens of bodies were found in a nearby forest and along the streets. The some gang members were arrested. Residents say the raid was intended mainly to kill as many people as possible, some calling the operation a massacre. With no official help, residents themselves search for the missing, moving the dead through the night on improvised stretchers. By morning, they had lined dozens of bodies on the pavement of a public square. Some had been stripped down to their underwear to make them easier to recognize. One of the mothers in the scene was featured in a local report.
4: Meu filho se entregou, mandou a mensagem, mandou a localização. Eu estou me entregando. Me mataram, arrancaram.
3: She says her son sent her a text saying he had tried to surrender, but he was still handcuffed and shot in the head. Now, as the gunfire fades, residents are trying to return to daily life,
5: Então, pós-guerra, né, o cenário, e a gente está aqui agora, catando corpos, lavando sangue das ruas.
3: It's the aftermath of a war.

0: Santiago, a resident of one of the favelas, told me. The death toll stands at more than 130 people, including four police officers. The raid involved 2,500 officers sent to capture leaders of the Comando Vermelho, or Red Command. That's a criminal organization born in Rio's prisons in the late 1970s that now controls territory across Brazil, including in the Amazon. Rio's governor, Claudio Castro, a member of the right-wing party, defended the raid as a hard blow against crime.
1: Porque a população quer uma solução pro dia a dia. A população quer...
0: People want safety in their daily lives, he said during a press conference after the raid. He rejected accusations of excessive force and called the operation a victory. But researchers who track violence in Rio say there is no victory in a slaughter. Here is security expert Robert Muga with the Igarapé Institute in Brazil.
2: Rio de Janeiro has raids like this all the time. It has had raids like this going back decades. And we've seen casualties often in single or double digits, but we've never seen anything quite like this. This was the deadliest day of police action, and certainly in Rio, but possibly in Brazil in its history.
0: Muga says this time, police sealed off escape routes into the forest, which may have led to the unusually high death toll.
2: We didn't only see armored vehicles and heavily armed special forces, military forces, confronting extremely well-armed gang members. We also saw hijacked buses, weaponized drones, and of course, we saw a city that was paralyzed by this disruption.
0: Ignacio Cano, who studies police violence at the State University of Rio de Janeiro, says politics also played a role.
3: Next year is an electoral year in Rio de Janeiro, and I think the government wanted to make a statement because they know that public security is going to be one of the main topics, and the government wanted to show itself as very, very tough on crime.
0: Rio's police are considered amongst the most violent in the world. Cano says accountability is almost non-existent.
3: We have done several pieces of research and we found extremely few cases of sentences against police officers, even when there were, for example, forensic evidence that clearly contradicted the police version.
0: Rio's governor, Claudio Castro, has expressed condolences only for the four police officers killed, describing them as, quote, the true victims. He referred to the more than 100 dead suspects as narco-terrorists.
3: The governor here talks about narco-terrorists, which is the same term being used by the Trump administration, killing people in boats in Venezuela and Colombia to try to justify what are really summary executions.
0: Many experts say that this language erases basic human rights and frames Brazil's poorest residents as enemies in a war. And for the mothers who lost their sons, that rhetoric feels like salt in the wound.
4: Assassino! Assassino!
0: Yesterday at a protest, they called the governor a murderer and demanded his resignation.
4: Toda véspera de uma grande eleição, há uma estratégia. A estratégia de entrar as nossas comunidades.
0: A woman who lost her son in this week's raid said every time an election approaches, it's a strategy to attack their communities, to spread terror, and then use that to campaign. Community activist Raul Santiago says the country can't afford to normalize this kind of violence.
5: O que aconteceu hoje não pode se repetir nunca mais. Tem que ter um acordo da sociedade, tem que ter um movimento.
0: Because, he says, there is no success in an operation where more than 100 people are brutally executed. For the world, I'm Tibisay Sea.

0: baseball fans have had lots to talk about this week with an epic World Series underway, an international World Series, I might add, because it's Toronto against LA. Just ahead, how politics and national pride are supercharging Canadian baseball fans. 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

0: This is The World. I'm Marco Werman. If you weren't already a fan of baseball, this is the World Series to become one. These Dodgers-Blue Jays games have been spectacular. Game 3 was an 18-inning battle in Los Angeles that ended like this.
1: Freeman sends a fly ball to center field. Varsho's going back before the clock strikes midnight. Freddie Freeman has ended it. It's a repeat hero with the last word on a Game 3 classic.
0: Yeah, you can feel the excitement. It was the Dodgers with that win after more than 6 hours of baseball. But Toronto came back and now leads the series 3-2. Of course, the series is not just about the number of hits, runs, and outs. It's being played at a moment of high political drama between the U.S. and Canada. Leanne Goodman is an editor of The Conversation. She joins us from Toronto. You're a Blue Jays fan, Leanne. Let's put that out there first. So how are you feeling about the series at this point?
2: You know, I'm pretty anxious because it's a state of Toronto sports fandom to be constantly fearful that they're going to collapse.
0: I mean, there have been some spectacular games. Baseball fans are getting wowed by just how great this World Series is. Here's one moment among many that stands out. Blue Jays are at Dodger Stadium. Fans are just getting seated when the first pitch is thrown.
1: Going game five with a fastball that's hit in the air to deep left field. Call to the track. It's a bomb on the first pitch of game five.
0: First pitch, home run.
1: Now Vlad Jr. hooks a ball down the left field.
0: Then third pitch, home run.
1: To start game five. Three pitches in, 2-0 Toronto.
0: What was your reaction when the Blue Jays took that lead 2-0 in the first three pitches of that game?
2: To be honest, I kind of felt sorry for their pitcher. I mean, I was delighted, but you really feel for the pitcher in those situations, right? The pressure on them. And the game can, you know, win or lose based on their performance. So my first reaction was, oh, this poor pitcher. But of course, I was delighted. You know, two homers in the first three pitches. It's great. And that's kind of part of the Blue Jay folklore, is how they hit these huge homers at very critical moments that change the course of the series.
0: So I want to put the baseball talk on pause for a moment, because this is all happening at a time of great political tension between the Trump White House and Canada. How has that manifested itself in this World Series?
2: You know, there's not been a news story on it, but I know at the very beginning of the series, they kicked somebody out of the stadium for wearing a Canada is not for sale cap. So I suspect they've told the players not to touch that. But I can tell you, in my own circle and friends across the country, it feels special this year. It feels like it's something different because of all the tensions right now. We really feel like a real sense of national unity, and we're really rallying around the Jays. And I think it's particularly due to the, you know, the Trump situation, and we feel a bit beat up by the Americans right now. So this seems like a bit of a revenge fantasy, even though most of the players are Americans.
0: Yeah, well, that's interesting. That's the makeup of the team. But what about Toronto fans? I mean, are they also taking this wider geopolitical headline on board as they root for the Blue Jays?
2: Yeah, absolutely. People really feel like this is something that's an important moment for Canada, particularly right now. I mean, Toronto fans are pretty diehard on the Jays, but what is interesting to me is it's been a real noticeable marketing tactic to promote them as being a unifying force for Canada. So you've got fans in Vancouver who would ordinarily be cheering for the Mariners. It's become a real, in Quebec, where the majority are Francophones, it's become a real rallying cry in Canada. The whole country is behind them for sure.
0: So do we know how some of the American players on the Blue Jays feel about kind of being the proxy for Canadian frustration, shall we say?
2: You know, they don't go into the politics, but I will say that especially Schneider, the manager of the team, and a couple of the other Jays have really gone on in at great length about how they love playing for an entire country, how special it is for them. They just don't touch Trump or politics, which I think is probably by design.
0: So it sounds like there's more on the line for Toronto than just winning the series. Like, aside from baseball bragging rights, what else would the victory at the World Series mean?
2: For Toronto in particular, there's a lot of anxiety. We never quite believe we're going to win. And I think this win, I think it's giving Toronto sports fans a bit of, you know, confidence, a bit of an understanding that we can compete against the best and that our teams are world-class. And it's just a reminder that we're competitors. We're in the game.
0: That's amazing. So this year, what does it mean to be a Blue Jays fan for you?
2: You know, it's been great for me because I was at the Joe Carter game in 93 when they won the World Series, and I was pregnant with my son, who now lives overseas and has watched every Jays game this season and is now just happens to be in Canada renewing his visa. And is so he and I are watching all the games together. So that's been fantastic, a really lovely mother-son bonding experience. Nice. Yeah, it's been great. Like, he was in my womb when Joe Carter hit that home run.
0: The circuit is complete.
2: Honestly, I'm, like any other Toronto sports fan, constantly in a state of high anxiety. Like, when they're pitch, I can barely watch. So my son has to sort of talk me off the ledge and remind me of 93.
0: 93, the last time the Toronto Blue Jays won the World Series. That was Leanne Goodman, a Toronto-based editor at The Conversation and a major Jays fan. Her team plays the Dodgers again tomorrow night in Toronto. The Jays lead the series 3-2.
3: Radio Free Asia will begin shutting down its news operations tomorrow. It is one of four federally funded international broadcasters that the Trump administration wants to dismantle.
0: RFA has been around since 1996. Its core mission, to provide independent news and information across Asia in different languages.
3: Mandarin, Korean, Uyghur, and Tibetan, among other languages. Fans of the news service say its absence will be noticeable in countries run by authoritarian regimes where there are no legitimate independent news outlets and limited freedom of speech. And now here are a few more global headlines that we are following.
0: Hurricane Melissa is forecast to pass near Bermuda late today. The massive storm hit Haiti, Jamaica, and Cuba this week. About 3/4 of Jamaica was left without electricity. In Cuba, the storm also took down power and communication lines. Cuban officials have yet not said how widespread the damage is.
3: Tanzania is seeing a second day of protests following the country's recent elections. Authorities ordered a curfew in Dar es Salaam, Tanzania's biggest city, after violent clashes between protesters and police. The ruling party has been in power since 1961. Human rights groups say the government was behind a wave of terror against the political opposition in the run-up to elections. Lawmakers from the European Parliament said today that voting in Tanzania was neither free nor fair.
0: Israel's military today said Hamas handed over two coffins to the Red Cross, containing the remains of hostages who were held in the Gaza Strip. The remains of 13 more hostages still need to be recovered. Israel has accused Hamas of violating the Gaza ceasefire agreement by being slow to hand over the remains of deceased hostages. Palestinian officials say Israel's strikes in reaction have killed dozens of people in recent days.
3: More global news is online for you at theworld.org. 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

0: This is The World. I'm Marco Werman. The Trump administration is launching U.S. military attacks in the Western Hemisphere. Yesterday, Defense Secretary Pete Hegseth announced another deadly strike on alleged drug smugglers. He said it took place in international waters off the Pacific coast of Mexico, killing four people. A previous strike on Monday against what the administration says are, quote, narco-terrorists, killed 14 people. Since early September, the American military has blown up more than a dozen suspected drug boats, killing at least 61 people. The world's Matthew Bell has more.
1: In a social media post, Pete Hegseth said the series of U.S. attacks against three boats on Monday ended with one survivor in the water. U.S. forces apparently contacted Mexican authorities about that. Mexico's Navy conducted a rescue operation, but no survivors were found. Mexican President Claudia Sheinbaum spoke about the incident during a news conference yesterday.
2: Como ustedes saben, nosotros queremos que se cumplan todos los tratados internacionales.
1: We want all international treaties to be complied with, the president said. And then she went on to say, quote, we don't agree with these attacks. Sheinbaum said she called for a meeting with the U.S. ambassador in Mexico to talk about what's going on. U.S. administration officials, including President Trump, say the military is taking the fight to Latin American drug gangs that are sending deadly narcotics into American cities and towns. The U.S. military strikes began early last month off the Caribbean coast of Venezuela, then Colombia. The ones off the western coast of Mexico are just the latest.
3: Well, I do think it's notable that the first strike that occurred on the 2nd of September coincided with the Secretary of State's visit to Mexico to discuss enhanced security cooperation.
1: That's Brian Finucane, a senior advisor with the International Crisis Group.
3: You know, one of the functions that these strikes play in the Caribbean is as a reminder to other states in the region of U.S. military capabilities as a potentially not so subtle threat, that if they do not cooperate with the U.S. on counter-narcotics, on security, that the U.S. could take unilateral military action on their territory.
1: That has not happened yet, but Trump has been threatening the Venezuelan government and, to a lesser extent, the one in Colombia. He's ordered a U.S. aircraft carrier strike group to deploy to the region. This will add major firepower to the forces already deployed there. President Trump has designated numerous Latin American drug cartels as terrorist organizations. Administration officials keep comparing the cartels to Al-Qaeda or ISIS, and they say deadly force is the only way to deal with them. But Brian Finucane says the White House still has not offered compelling justification for what the U.S. military is doing.
3: If this administration had a good story to tell on either the facts or the law relating to the strikes in the Caribbean and now the Pacific, they would be telling that story. Their failure to tell it is significant.
1: Members of Congress have raised questions about the legality of this military campaign, but it doesn't look like the Trump administration will stop anytime soon. Trump accuses Venezuela's president, Nicolas Maduro, of profiting from the drug trade, while Maduro says the United States is just engaging in a new form of imperialist aggression. In a recent speech, he said the accusations of drug trafficking are just a pretext.
4: Y el pueblo de los Estados Unidos lo sabe. Se están inventando una nueva guerra.
1: The people of the United States know it, Maduro said. They're making up a new eternal war. We will prevent it in South America and the Caribbean by saying no to war, yes to peace, and yes to prosperity. Sergio Guzman is the director of Colombia Risk Analysis, based in Bogota. He says most Colombians are not big fans of Maduro, but they're not happy about the way the Trump administration is going after him.
5: We have an aspirational view of the United States. We have very close military and intelligence sharing with the United States. But in this new act of aggression or rhetorical aggression against Venezuela, our governments are not necessarily seeing eye to eye. And this is concerning because we do not want a regional war. We do not want a military invasion on Venezuelan soil. And it seems as though that is very much in play for the United States at the moment.
1: Guzman says governments across Latin America are well aware of the dangers of the drug cartels. No one's going to stand up for them. But at the same time, he says, people across the region are frustrated by the Trump administration's willingness to engage in military action that violates international law. For The World, I'm Matthew Bell.

0: In the Netherlands, a political party on the center-left looks set to emerge as the biggest winner in national elections. Preliminary results showed that the far-right party of Geert Wilders was running neck and neck with the center-left Democrats 66 party. 38-year-old Rob Jetten, who leads D66, hopes that when all of the votes are finally counted, he will be poised to form a coalition government that excludes the extreme right.
1: This is an historic election result because we've shown not only to the Netherlands but also to the world that it is possible to beat populist and extreme right movements. And I'm very eager to cooperate with other parties.
0: To learn more, we reached out to Sarah DeLange in Amsterdam. She's a professor of Dutch politics at the Institute of Political Science at Leiden University. DeLange told me the election results so far have included two surprises.
2: The first is that the two main centrist parties, the Christian Democrats and the Social Liberals, have done so well. But the second surprise is that although Geert Wilders' PVV, the main radical right party in the Netherlands, has lost, the radical right as a whole has remained stable. So other radical right parties have picked up his dissatisfied voters. So it's not the case that these voters have returned to the mainstream. Instead, they have voted for two alternative radical right parties, the first called Ja 21 and the second Forum for Democracy. The one is slightly more moderate than the PVV. The other is actually more radical than the PVV.
0: So how do you read these election results? What are the voters voting on and what are they saying?
2: So it shows that the Netherlands is really polarized. One segment of the population wants a centrist, stable and moderate government. The other section of the Dutch population really wants a government of the right that devotes a lot more attention to immigration policy.
0: And I understand that even some of the centrist political parties have moved to the political right on issues, including immigration. Is that right? And if so, how much have their platforms changed?
2: Yes. Yeah, so a lot of mainstream parties in the Netherlands in these elections have taken quite outspoken positions on immigration. And there's a broad consensus that somehow immigration to the Netherlands should be limited. Whether or not that is through measures to reduce asylum applications or through a legislation that regulates labor migration, that is a point where the mainstream parties differ on quite substantially.
0: So it seems at this point most likely that the center-left party D66, led by Rob Jetten, is likely to be set to form a government. What kind of government might they put together?
2: So the election results as they stand now give Rob Jetten very few options. The only coalition of four parties that would have a majority in parliament would be a broad centrist coalition that would include the two centrist winners of the election, so D66 and CDA, but also the more left-leaning Green Labour Alliance and the more right-leaning VVD. Now, this is a difficult coalition to form because the VVD has been very outspoken that it's not willing to govern with the Green Labour Alliance.
0: So we have mentioned Rob Jetten from D66. Can you tell me more about him, this likely next prime minister?
2: Yes, so he's quite an interesting figure. He's relatively young. He's only 38. But he's been in politics for a long time. Many commentators compare him today, actually, to our former Prime Minister Mark Rutte because of his upbeat, positive campaign, his flexibility, his ability to get along with party leaders from both the left and the right. And he also has a bit this Teflon nature that Rutte used to have, that issues don't really affect him all that much in politics.
0: Mm. So he is kind of seen as a rising star, and now he has maybe reached the peak there.
2: Yeah, so he's been a rising star for a long time. He's had to step aside two elections ago to give Sigrid Kaag a chance as a party leader, but he's come back as a party leader more experienced and has taken his party to unprecedented heights.
0: More broadly, taking a bit of a step back from the party politics here, there are questions about how much support the far right can ultimately win. This goes for much of Europe. Do you think this election helps answer that question at all for the Netherlands?
2: Yes, I think it shows that the support for the far right is not fixed. It can develop over time. So we see that the far right bloc in parliament remains relatively stable. It's projected to gain one seat. But if we look at the electoral data that we now are seeing, we see that the group of voters who considers voting for one of these far-right parties has actually grown substantially since the 2003 elections.
0: How long is it likely to take for these parties to form a government?
2: You shouldn't be surprised if the negotiations take anywhere from 6 months to a year, even though everyone is saying that in the best interest of the country, the formation should be as fast as possible.
0: Wow, that's a long time, especially considering the last government took, what, 7 months to put together and then lasted only 11 months?
2: It's very normal at the moment for governments to take at least 6 months to form because of all the difficulties that are involved in compromising with so many parties.
0: And was this the outcome that was expected in terms of what the government might actually look like? It is a surprise that Geert Wilders did not come out decisively on top, right?
2: Yes, but at the same time, it was already clear that all the other parties were not willing to govern with him, either for principled reasons, because they feel that his program conflicts too much with constitutional principles, such as the freedom of religion, due to its stances on Islam, or for more pragmatic reasons, because they feel that Geert Wilders is not a trustworthy partner, given that he's now toppled two governments.
0: Is there anything we can gather about the rest of Europe and the trajectory of the far right from these results, election results in the Netherlands?
2: One of the things that this shows is that even when far-right parties govern and they don't manage to execute their programs, this does not necessarily mean that their voters will be dissatisfied and return to the mainstream. These are voters that are very distrustful of mainstream politics and parties and are therefore more likely to look for a radical right alternative or even to abstain from voting than return to the mainstream on short term.
0: Sarah De Lange is a professor of Dutch politics at the Institute of Political Science at Leiden University. She's been telling us about elections in the Netherlands where the far-right vote has splintered.
3: Earlier this month, we brought you a story about how dozens of weather balloons carrying bundles of contraband cigarettes were disrupting commercial flights in Lithuania. The balloons appeared to come from neighboring Belarus. Well, over the past week, the situation has escalated dramatically. Lithuanian airports were forced to close several times. And now the government in Vilnius, the Lithuanian capital, says it's closing its border with Belarus. The World's Europe correspondent, Orla Barry, has more.
4: The balloons are big, about the size of a car. And by Sunday night, Lithuanian authorities said they had detected 66 of them in the country's airspace. The main airport in Vilnius closed four times in the past week, disrupting dozens of flights and infuriating passengers trying to get back home to Lithuania.
5: We didn't hear anything from leaders of our country, and we were sitting for 40 hours in Frankfurt.
4: Project manager Adomas Taraskavicius was due to fly home from Frankfurt to Vilnius last Friday. He's not angry at the airlines or the airports, he says, but at the Lithuanian government that didn't seem to be doing anything to solve the crisis.
5: They saw last week what's happening, and the airport on Friday was closed for the second time, and they still waited. They still waited. People, citizens were stuck in the airport.
4: On Monday, the Lithuanian government did act. Prime Minister Inga Ruginienė said she had authorized the army to shoot the helium balloons down.
6: Taip, mes vėlgi siunčiame signalą, kad mes pasirengę.
4: We're sending a signal, she said, that we're ready to take the toughest actions whenever our airspace is compromised. Now the government is going a step further, shutting the country's border with Belarus until the end of November, preventing most Belarusians from travelling to Lithuania or transporting goods to the EU. Balloons carrying contraband into Lithuania aren't new. Hundreds were detected in the country's airspace last year too, authorities say. Local diplomats say it's unlikely this is just a smuggling operation by criminal gangs.
7: This is part of big Russia's and involving Belarusia hybrid warfare campaign against Baltic countries, Central Europe and the rest of Europe.
4: Eitvydas Bajarūnas is a former Lithuanian ambassador to Russia and a visiting fellow with the Centre for European Policy Analysis.
7: It's aiming to create panic, to diminish public trust in national institutions, also in NATO-EU capacity to cope with this problem.
4: The Prime Minister of Lithuania calls it a hybrid attack too, designed to destabilise the country. The Belarusian leader is a close ally of Russian President Vladimir Putin. But proving they're in cahoots isn't easy. Political analyst Katia Glod, who's originally from Belarus, says the government in Minsk could also be making a profit from this whole scheme.
8: Tobacco business has been one of those top businesses in Belarus that has been very lucrative. It might have been that there was their way to smuggle more, and the regime is just turning a blind eye to this because they very much rely on these businesses.
4: The Belarus Customs Authority has condemned Lithuania's decision to close the border. But Glod, who's deputy head of the new Eurasia Strategy Centre, a London-based think tank, says it's hard to say just how much the Belarusian economy will be affected. EU sanctions on the country have already brought severe cuts to goods travelling over the border, she says. It's more likely the local population that'll suffer, she says. Diplomat Eitvydas Bajarūnas says the Lithuanian government doesn't have a choice. How else do you get the attention of the Belarusian leader, he says?
7: We create pain to Belarus in order to have their reaction.
4: And it got a reaction. It's a petty move by a small country, Alexander Lukashenko, the Belarusian president, said. It's a crazy scam, he said. Katia Glod says what the Belarusian leader does next might give us a clue as to who's really behind it all.
8: If it's a domestic issue and has to do with these private smugglers that are linked to this businessman close to Lukashenko and his family, then I think he would interfere. But if not, it would look likely that the order was coming from Moscow.
4: Lithuania's prime minister said this week she's ready to keep the border closed for as long as it takes. For The World, I'm Orla Barry.

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0: This is The World. I'm Marco Werman. Turkey sits at the crossroads between Europe and Asia, a region known historically as the Levant. It's a place that National Geographic explorer Paul Salopek was keen to pass through on his Out of Eden walk, the multi-year project in which he's retracing the physical path of human migration. When we caught up recently, I asked Paul about his time walking through that part of the Middle East. Paul, let's start off by orienting our maps, because we're going back in time to 2014. You walked through Turkey in that year, a few years into your journey. Where had you been just before arriving in Turkey, and what direction were you walking in?
1: So, as you know, Marco, my project began kind of in one of the cradles of humankind. So I started in the Rift Valley of Africa in the country of Ethiopia, took a camel boat across the Red Sea to Saudi Arabia, walked through the deserts of Saudi Arabia, and then walk through the mountains of Jordan, cross the West Bank into Israel. And then because of the gigantic civil war in Syria at the time, ended up taking a ship across the Mediterranean to begin the walk across eastern Turkey or Anatolia.
0: That perspective is important, especially in this case, because in the minds of many people, this whole region from Turkey all the way down to the Sinai, it's known as the Levant. It's a French word meaning rising, as in the rising of the sun. How did that emerge as its moniker?
1: You know, this is a very Eurocentric term, right? So your Western Europeans would look to the East. And so that's where this comes from. Going into very deep history, if you remove kind of the Eurocentric kind of cellophane layer, this was a crossroads, the birthplace of agriculture, the birthplace of these three big monotheistic religions, and basically a contested ground between three jealous gods and a lot of strongmen that goes back millennia, not just centuries.
0: So going into Turkey, I'm imagining you had a lot to focus on. There's geography, there's history, there's archaeology. What was your plan?
1: So what I did is I landed at a port called Mersin, and the idea was to walk eastward. I, too, was headed towards sunrise, eventually hoping to head into Asia. What I sort of was dimly aware of at the time is that it was very contested ground between the Turkish government and a long simmering ethnic Kurdish kind of separatist movement. So there were tensions when I was walking through.
0: So we've spoken in the past about hospitality and your experiences being welcomed into the homes of strangers. What about Turkey and some of the people you met there and the time you spent with them? A lot of hospitality?
1: Incredible. Incredibly warm. I remember I started walking across Anatolia, that part of Turkey, in the midsummer. It was blisteringly hot. And I was walking with my Turkish walking partners and a mule. And when we were getting to villages, people would say, "Hey guys, come on up and have a tea with us." And often I slept on rooftops. People were sleeping out on the rooftops to get away from the heat. So I was kind of camping on rooftops from day to day to day to day.
0: I'm guessing you met a lot of people on the rooftops.
1: Indeed. It was like a communal sleeping. You know, everybody was in cots and there'd be some chit chat under the stars. And then in the morning, get up and head to the next village. It actually was lovely. It was very nice.
0: As you mentioned earlier, you had to detour around Syria. It was an intense and tragic time for a lot of people in the Middle East. Turkey is right next door to Syria, which was engulfed in that bloody civil war. How did that shape your travel plans, aside from having to take that boat?
1: Well, in a huge way, because, you know, Syria is such an important civilizational center for culture in the world. I mean, it was one of the endpoints of the Silk Road. It was one of the endpoints of these perfume trails, the incense trails coming up from Arabian deserts. It had a very vibrant culture and economy of its own. But it was, as you mentioned, it was in the grip of a bloodbath. And I knew I was inching close to the Syrian border because there were just refugees everywhere. There were people living under tents. And in that case, I lived under tents with them.
0: Yeah, and it wasn't contained just in Syria. I mean, things spread over the border. And at one point, you were walking very close to the Turkey-Syria border, and you had a pretty scary encounter. Can you tell us about that?
1: Yeah, you know, one of the things that sticks out from that particular part of the trail is that lots of refugees were spilling over the border, and Turkey was deploying its army to kind of control and channel them. Me and my walking partner and our mule got ambushed. People thought we were ISIS, that we were jihadists who had infiltrated from Syria. And so guys popped up out of this rocky plain and with guns, and we held up our hands and they marched us to their village. And it was a little bit dicey there for a while. Yeah, we had to do a lot of talking to clear things up.
0: So, I mean, what was the argument you and your partner eventually made that got you out of like their clutches?
1: So we basically just patiently showed them our documents, explained our contacts, there was a funny moment when they were pointing their guns at us at the very beginning where they were shouting at us, you guys are jihadists, you're ISIS. And my walking partner, Murat Yazar, put his hands up and shouted back. He said, how can I be ISIS? I'm an atheist. And I turned to him and I said, Murat, you just got us in even deeper trouble. So it just took a lot of jawboning, yeah.
0: I mean, we're chuckling now, but it is an intense experience. It also contrasts sharply with what you experienced elsewhere in Turkey. I'm recalling that Istanbul used to be Constantinople and was kind of the center of the world. So I'm really curious when these kind of mixed memories of your – I'm curious when these memories of your otherwise cherished time in Turkey have reemerged elsewhere on your trek.
1: You know, I often look back on that time as kind of a very special time, Marco, because it's a region of the world that, as we mentioned, is often unsettled. I mean, I remember talking to an archaeologist in Israel who was like digging into the origins of Jerusalem, for example. And it's just, for the moment, let's say that this is part of the bigger picture. He said there are 700 distinct conflicts recorded since the origins of Jerusalem back in the Bronze Age. And I think I walked through just between two very difficult kind of conflicts, like a year after I left Turkey, major battles happened through the landscapes that I walked through that I hold very precious in memory. These are kind of golden landscapes of hills and olive groves and very friendly villagers. I don't think I would be able to do it had I gone just a year later or 2 years later.
0: You ever rub your eyes, kind of just noting the coincidence and the window that you managed to slip through?
1: Yeah, it's just one of these quirks of kind of timing and serendipity, and that, you know, my project's driven by accident, and it was just kind of an accident of time when the Turkish government and the Kurds had a very fragile ceasefire, and it was already falling apart when I was there. So yeah, it was this rare moment where a door opened along the Global Trail and shut behind me.
0: National Geographic explorer Paul Salopek on his Out of Eden walk. Thanks again for joining us, Paul.
1: Always a pleasure, Marco.
0: Paul's walk has progressed over many years from the Levant through Asia and now across the Arctic into Alaska. 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
2: 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I'm Carolyn Beeler.
0: And I'm Marker Werman. 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
1: Welcome to the newsroom. I'm Ankur Desai. Lebanon say they will not accept any deal that does not include Israel's withdrawal from southern Lebanon.
2: The future of Lebanon belongs to the Lebanese people through their sovereign elected government. And that's who we're going to be working with.
1: It comes as a fifth round of talks with Israel began in the US. Elsewhere, an independent UN-backed commission says Israel is deliberately targeting and killing Palestinian children in Gaza in what it calls an ongoing genocide. Our BBC Weather Centre tells us why temperatures are soaring across Western Europe, and we hear how some are coping.
3: The vacuum cleaner makes your back heat up. I'll be completely soaked in sweat by the end of the day.
1: And there's more history at the World Cup for another icon.
4: Cristiano! Goal! Golazo! Goal!
1: Portuguese star Cristiano Ronaldo becomes the first man to score at six tournaments. All of that after this update.
0: BBC News with Chris Barrow. Lebanon's president has said his country will not accept any deal that does not include Israel's withdrawal from South Lebanon. Joseph Aoun also said he rejected other foreign interference, an apparent allusion to Iran, which backs Hezbollah. The group itself has also demanded a full, scheduled withdrawal of Israeli troops from southern Lebanon. Lina Sinjab reports from Beirut.
5: The U.S. military says it's monitoring the situation closely to help ensure the cessation of hostilities. This morning, Israeli soldiers opened fire on a group of people close to a bulldozer clearing rubble in South Lebanon. Two people were killed after 3 days when the ceasefire held. Israel says it responded to an imminent threat to its soldiers, but Hezbollah accused Israel of violating the ceasefire.
0: The Republican-controlled U.S. Senate has instructed President Trump to halt the war in Iran or seek congressional authorization before continuing military action. Four Republicans joined Democrats in the 50-48 vote. The same measure was passed by the U.S. House of Representatives in June. It's largely symbolic and does not carry the force of law, as it does not require the president's signature. But it marks the discontent among Republicans about a conflict which is unpopular with the American public. The Chinese tech and e-commerce giant Alibaba is suing the US government after it was placed on a Pentagon blacklist of companies with alleged links to the Chinese military. According to a court filing, Alibaba said it was governed by an independent board, none of whom has any military affiliation. Andrew Ocheng reports.
6: The designation earlier this month came after President Trump had returned from what was considered a cordial visit to China. Yet Washington still added Alibaba, internet search provider Baidu, and automakers BYD and NIO to a list of companies it believes are aiding Beijing's military. But in the court filing, Alibaba insists its products and services are built for retail, logistics, and enterprise information technology, not weapons, defense, or intelligence.
0: In football, the Portuguese striker Cristiano Ronaldo has become the first player ever to score at six World Cup tournaments. The 41-year-old got two goals in Portugal's 5-0 demolition of Uzbekistan. Meanwhile, England and Ghana have drawn 0-0 in Boston. England dominated possession but struggled to break down a disciplined Ghanaian defence. Black Stars fans have been celebrating in the Ghanaian capital, Accra.
7: We don't need a ring. We just need to qualify to the next stage.
8: I'm very happy because the boys, they were able to hold down England. And especially Harry Kane, their striker, is a very dangerous guy.
9: In fact, I was so happy after watching the match. And then our captain, Jordan Ayew, he did very well. The guys defended very well. And then kudos to our coach.
0: This is the World News from the BBC. The leader of North Korea, Kim Jong-un, has said his country is equipping its navy with nuclear weapons. According to the state news agency, he made the remarks on Tuesday at a ceremony that marked a naval vessel's entry into active service. Kim Jong-un also revealed plans to expand the navy. In recent days, the authoritarian leader told a plenary of his ruling party that he'd expanded nuclear forces, accusing South Korea and the US of pushing the region to the brink of a nuclear war. A Tunisian court has upheld a prison sentence imposed on a prominent human rights activist. Sadia Mosbah, who leads the anti-racism group Menemti, had been charged with money laundering and illicit enrichment and was sentenced to 8 years in prison in March. The 66-year-old has long been a prominent advocate for sub-Saharan migrants in Tunisia. New research suggests that office workers who take five-minute walking breaks or movement snacks every hour can boost their well-being.
4: This is WMNF Tampa.
10: It wasn't one of those kind of, oh, I'm just this beautiful white girl and there are these great, wonderful black women. It was, we're in this battle together for our lives. And it was a recognition of my not having the full awareness of what was happening and what was going on, which was the same recognition I had with domestic violence women.
4: You are listening to Wide Awake America. I'm your host, Nadine Smith. Today, we are honored to have Suzanne Farr. Suzanne is a pioneering feminist, anti-racist, and LGBTQ activist who has spent decades working at the intersection of gender, race, and economic justice. Her groundbreaking book, Homophobia, Weapon of Sexism, was a defining text for many activists, me included, making the case that homophobia is not just about LGBTQ plus people. It's a tool used to enforce rigid gender norms and maintain patriarchal power. She has continued her work over the decades, challenging systems of oppression and organizing for transformative change. And now Suzanne is back with a new book, In the Time of the Right, Reflections on Liberation. Suzanne, welcome to Wide Awake America. It is so good to see you.
10: It's great being here.
4: You've got a new book that's coming out. The timing sounds perfect. In the Time of the Right, you're revisiting some conversations about this country at a time when we are seeing the consolidation of right-wing power, the emergence of a consolidated oligarchy. What was it that prompted you in this moment to get out the pen and go back to the writing board?
10: I actually didn't go back so much to the writing board because this is a book I wrote in 1996. And because it was predictive of what is going to happen, that wasn't the purpose of it. The purpose of it was to say, this is happening right now. This is what we're seeing. And this is how it can develop. These are the methods it uses. This is the kind of people who are involved in it. This is the way we're involved in it. And this is who's going to suffer. And then it's also, of course, the reflections on liberation part is this is who we are as a people and what we're capable of, how we work in a way that brings us justice rather than imprisonment and rather than extreme injustice. So it seemed a great time to be republishing it because here we are 20 some odd years later. And more than 30 some years later, and we're to that point that I was in fear of and described. I talk in that book about fascism. Now I talk about authoritarianism. I don't always use the word fascism, but what was bothering me so much at the time, I had just finished working on a campaign in Oregon. My work was in Arkansas, but I was on leave to go to Oregon to work on an anti-gay and lesbian campaign where they're going to change the Constitution to take away.
4: So this was back in 1994, five?
10: 92, 93.
4: Okay. Mm-hmm.
10: And of course, that opened up even greater understanding of what was happening because this was their first, I think, really big national foray where they were going to take on Oregon and take on Colorado, change the Constitution. And we developed an extraordinary team there that fought that. But I had been chasing the right since 1980, since Reagan was elected. Yeah. That's a whole other question. But it was a little organization called the Women's Project in Arkansas. And we were under attack. We were under attack because we were multiracial, because we were multigendered. And that attack came from the church.

0: background? What led you to the place where you began to say, this is where I'm going to devote my life?
1: I think it was probably a couple of things. One was having witnessed Jim Crow. As a Southern child, I got to witness what authoritarian meant in racial terms. I think then it was the women's movement that coming to understand oppression in these two different ways, one around race, another one around gender, and then watching the church change in this. Most of us who grew up in the rural South, we know a lot about the church. We spend a lot of our time in the church. And here I was watching the church itself be transformed. I was far away from the church by then, but watching it be changed from a place of worship to a political place, and watching the power that it had, and watching the skill that the early right-wing people had in change, making that change happen. And it wasn't an accident.
0: So you grew up in rural Georgia in the midst of Jim Crow, a little white girl, watching this injustice unfold. Was your family one that sort of prepared you for that world, to push back in that world? Were you in an environment where it was simply accepted, but there was something in you that it didn't sit right? What was the awakening that helped you?
1: It was the latter. There was something in me. It wasn't my family. I think it was because I was the youngest of eight children. And three sisters, four brothers, and I was the baby rebellion. I was the person that always was looking for a different way, looking for something forceful to do. And I think it's just that whatever that gene was, the same gene that led me to play basketball.
0: Point guard? Were you a point guard?
1: As much as you could be at that time, yes.
0: Okay.
1: That gives you the personality of being ready to take something on. But it took me a long time to recognize it, because if you're on a farm in Georgia, you're not getting a tremendous amount of news. And if you're in North Georgia, as I was, you're not seeing this as exposed as you would have if you lived in a city or in the rest of the state. So I was going to college in Milledgeville, Georgia, and beginning to hear different things and see different people, and having one person, one woman, who had held a group there where young women at the college could go and talk about issues that were social issues. And I think that was a life changer for me. She's the one that brought me into full awareness that there was tremendous injustice going on. And the ones who went to her the most in her work, she was a religious person, this group was. These were the queer kids. It was all girls' school. These are the ones that were a little bit outsiders. These are the ones who are also very questioning.
0: Now, did you all know that's who you were? Or did you come to realize that being on the margins in multiple ways just brought you together?
1: Knew we were really different. People didn't say the word queer, the word lesbian. The word queer didn't even exist in our minds. I was not out, but I knew that we were particular and different from other people. And not all were queer, but I would say in retrospect, as people began to come out, I realized they were. But I knew we lived a different universe.
0: So going to college and encountering people who could give language to the discomfort you were feeling, the way that Jim Crow was unfolding, these things around you, that was a big awakening. Now, you mentioned that your church changed. You saw it change from not being political to being political. And what did that actually look like? Because it does play a role in how you talk about and see, and the work that you've done over time is very much aware of how religion is a tool of this kind of oppression.
1: The church as I knew it changed in the 50s when there were no black people in our community. We were way out in the country, little farms, all white people. And it had its beginning split around whether they would take in a black person or not. They're so akin to now, but that was a while ago for this little Methodist church. As now, the Methodist church has split entirely. The traditional Methodist church has lost large, large numbers of people. This is all over the queer issue. That's how profound this has been and how deep it has gone, that it would destroy

0: one of the largest Protestant congregations in the country. But what I watched later was seeing deliberate invasion of evangelical folks, starting there and then moving that out into the groups that were not evangelical.
1: What do you mean by invasion? Who was invading?
0: Organized right-wing people. So you had women's organizations that were anti-feminist.
1: Phyllis Schlafly.
0: I remember when she came to Arkansas, it was after I had moved here. And she brought in a busload of people to change what we were doing, trying to get ready. Remember, they had the National Year of the Woman. And we were getting ready for that big meeting. And they came to totally turn that upside down. I mean, that was organized. Phyllis Schlafly did not live in Arkansas. She came with a busload of people to shift that. So it was that kind of thing. But I think there was this sense that the evangelicals could be brought to the point that they would see that this was the devil out here at work.
1: Were they convinced that they would see it because they knew it? They knew that it would appeal to something that was already there.
0: Yes. I think it would appeal to something that was already there, which was a relative rigidity in terms of belief, that you must be like this and not like that. There's a certain line, a certain belief, a certain way of being. So I think that was ripe for coming in and saying, this is going to destroy what you believe. These are your enemy. So if you start having women feel like they're free, they're going to behave in ways that you will not be able to control. And sure enough, we did. We behaved in ways they couldn't control. If I were still a church person, I would say, praise the Lord, that happened.
1: You're reminding me, I remember the first time I met an atheist that I knew was an atheist was in college at University of South Florida. And we'd been working on anti-apartheid work and not weaponizing space and some other campaigns. And I can't remember the circumstances but he said something to somebody else that was, oh, you're still doing that God thing? And I said, you don't believe in God? He goes, no. And I said, oh, wow, you don't seem like an atheist to me. And he said, what do atheists seem like? And I thought, I don't know how to answer that. Like nobody ever sat me down and said, think this way about atheists. But I clearly had internalized what I knew was whatever it was I thought, it wasn't good. And I think as we see right now, the coordinated effort by DeSantis and now by the Trump administration to dismantle the university system, to replace presidents with cronies, to end tenure, to turn them into whitewashed indoctrination centers rather than places of free thought and intellectual curiosity, I think a lot of it comes down to both of our experiences decades apart of going, hey, it wasn't until I went out off to college that I began to understand that I had been programmed to believe things about people that I did not even realize I was being programmed to believe until I encountered them. It wasn't until they shattered my preconceived notions that I realized I had preconceived notions.
0: So that tells you exactly why there's such a fierce attack against universities right now, against schools and against colleges. It's because the desire is to keep people in that more rigid belief, that authoritarian position, that you're to believe this and you're not even to be able to read these things so that you might change that belief. So we'll take your books away. We'll take the breadth of possibilities that are always open to us in universities and colleges. It's not for nothing that they're doing that. It is a very, very sharp move.
1: You are often in spaces where you are properly regarded as an elder, as somebody with wisdom, somebody, a mentor to so many. Your book, Homophobia, Weapon of Sexism, was just a must read. Absolutely connected the dots for so many of us in our early activism. But who were the people that you looked to as you were shaping your worldview? Who were the mentors, the elders, the people who helped you tap into who you were and find your voice as an activist and as a writer?
0: I don't think that really happened. I was an activist all through the late 60s and through the 70s. But I think I was doing activism, of course, with white people. And I think that limited very much my sense of what was happening. It's one thing to know about something, witness something, be engaged in it at the edges, but not in the total middle. That wherever you go, the majority is white in leadership, in direction, and whatever. So I think what really shifted me was to, one, to get involved in domestic violence work. That working with violence against women is extremely eye-opening. If you want to study authoritarianism, it's probably good to go back to one of the major sources, which is the relationship between man and woman, which is centuries, not just years, and to see what that imbalance of power is and the violence that comes from that. But it's also in that that I began to work with women of color. And that was a sharp change for me that I think lifted me from what I was before, which was thinking of myself as a lesbian radical for women's rights, more on that level. I did anti-war work. I did some work within the anti-racist movement, but we thought we had awareness as white people, but there was so little awareness until we actually began the working side by side. And that's what happened for me. And then I moved fast. I began to learn. I always say over and over, I was greatly shaped by the Combahee River collective statement. And I talk with Barbara Smith ever so often now. It's getting a lot of recognition this year, and which is a wonderful thing. But that sense that laying out how everything is connected in terms of race and class and gender was extremely helpful to me. And those two things set me free. So I was working with creating a domestic violence program in Fayetteville, Arkansas, when I had moved to Arkansas. And so that, they did not have to tell you, I went into that having so little understanding of the violence that women endured. So little understanding. It's embarrassing to think back out because I was in my 30s. It's not that I hadn't had the opportunity to know about it. And the more I worked, the more I saw it. And I saw it from day one in a frame that's very similar to an authoritarian frame. And then, of course, I began to see through that door. You can't.
1: What do you mean when you say you could see it through an authoritarian frame? I think I know, but tell me more.
0: Intentional subjection of women under a system of power, a system of holding them to certain roles, certain freedoms. I think authoritarianism is a matter of taking control of another person or people's lives. I see it in the broad sense as taking control of people's lives. It's what we see now in the dismantling of the government. We control your lives by taking everything that you've created away from you.
1: You know, growing up, the personal is political, that the things that happen on the micro level happen on the macro level, that the husband who has been socialized to control his wife through isolation, through the threat of violence, if not the holding of the economic purse strings, the vulnerability of losing her children or them being physically vulnerable to his anger. Like, all of these things have their political corollary.
0: That's right.
1: A constant state of precarity that causes you to rely on your source of precarity. But what you're describing is your activism, like the real light bulb, did not come off until you got proximity with Black women organizers on a very visceral level, not reading about it from a distance, but being right in the thick of it. That transition, a lot of white activists don't make, because in that moment, instead of saying, hey, you know what? I've missed out on a whole playbook. There's a defensiveness and sometimes a fleeing. And I'm wondering, again, what it was, whether it was about the people that you were with, the framework that Barbara Smith and the Kitchen Press, the Black feminist thinkers, but what was it that in that moment, instead of giving in to that sense of self-conscious and even embarrassment as you described it, why did you stay and why did you choose the path of remaining in proximity and at the intersection instead of doing what oftentimes people do, which is retreat to the area of their greatest comfort.
0: I really attribute a lot of it to the domestic violence movement. There was something about that where everything was laid out with such clarity. The level of injustice and inequity was so clear in it. And it didn't take much to see that in one system after another. And it was like opening in a window. The other thing that was happening is that the women's movement was two movements. One was the lefty part of the women's movement, and the other was the let's get better jobs. Let's get our husbands to be nicer to us. When that leaned to the left, that was always about the transformation of the world. And it was a very different one. It wasn't like, let's get ourselves where we can fit into the world. It was about, let's transform it. And so when I began to be in the presence of people who were like the people who were creating the Combahee River Collective Statement and in the domestic violence movement, there was great leadership. You got to see great minds. And part of it was getting my butt kicked.
1: Getting your butt kicked.
0: Exactly. Being stupid and having people, I call it an act of grace, to have the grace to credit me with possibility of change, that to see me of enough worth that I could be taken to recognition of where I'm stupid or where I'm making mistakes.

0: of what was happening and what was going on, which was the same recognition I had with domestic violence movement.
1: You are listening to Wide Awake America. I'm your host, Nadine Smith. Today, we are honored to have Suzanne Farr. Suzanne is a pioneering feminist, anti-racist, and LGBTQ activist who has spent decades working at the intersection of gender, race, and economic justice. Her groundbreaking book, Homophobia, Weapon of Sexism, was a defining text for many activists, me included, making the case that homophobia is not just about LGBTQ plus people. It's a tool used to enforce rigid gender norms and maintain patriarchal power. She has continued her work over the decades, challenging systems of oppression and organizing for transformative change. And now Suzanne is back with a new book, In the Time of the Right, Reflections on Liberation. Suzanne, welcome to Wide Awake America. It is so good to see you.
0: It's great being here.
1: You've got a new book that's coming out. The timing sounds perfect. In the Time of the Right, you're revisiting some conversations about this country at a time when we are seeing the consolidation of right-wing power, generative space of mutual aid and support, and nobody stops being who they are in order to be in that space. But one of the things that was occurring to me as I was preparing to give a speech on this trip was every accusation they make, the right, Trump, Moscow, whomever, make against the trans community and the broader LGBTQ community is always a confession of who they are. Yep. Instead of thinking about the fact that the most dangerous person in the average woman's life is not a stranger, certainly not a trans woman in the bathroom. It is her husband or boyfriend. It is a family member. It is a boss who uses their economic power over her. These are the people that pose a real threat. But if I can get you worked up about a fantastical... I've somehow opened...

0: I think that road's going to have to be creating new formations to get into over time. I think organizations that are not gathering people, but they're gathering people through Zoom, but not so much in person. And they have become structured more like businesses. And I think that's a very difficult thing that we need to face and work with, is how can we create groups of people, whether it's assemblies or whether it's clubs, organizations, whatever, where people are moving together, whether it's on a small thing or whether it's a large thing, so that we have a big social, having a think tank and taking action, creating those groups, I think more locally than nationally. I don't know that our work right now, for many of us, is national work. I think it is how in the space where we have relationship, how do we grow that space? How do we relearn how to be in community with one another? What does that mean? I'll give you an example. When I was like 2 or 3 years old, my father was in a terrible accident at a water mill. And when they got him, it was 1942, so when they got him in an old car or truck or whatever to take him to the doctor, they stopped by to pick up my mother. Where was my mother? She was down across the road, across the dirt road, helping her neighbor have a baby. That's what I'm talking about.
1: You're talking hyperlocal. You're talking in your neighborhood, in your city.
0: And then move it on up. But I would start with the very local, because that's where people are lonely. That's where people don't feel like they have protection. That's where people have those needs to figure out their communities and defend themselves in their communities and build in those communities. It's got to start somewhere. And I think because we don't do on-the-ground organizing very much, this is another problem that I have with the nonprofit organizations that I have led and worked with, is that we have let them move into spaces where we're not working in that organizing way in which you're actually talking to human beings until it gets to election time. Then we all run around and talk to folks. So I think we've got to do some serious thinking about our humanity and how we grow that sense, you know, how you set, grow that sense of compassion. If we don't have compassion, what in the world will happen? And what we're seeing is an extraordinary demonstration of lack of that. At the governmental level, we're seeing displayed every day. Compassion is a throwaway word.
1: I agree with you completely. I think that the sense of everything being transactional around elections is a terrible way to organize. And that people want to know that you cared about them well before the election rolled around. And they have a relationship and they have a trust. And oftentimes there's a trust that people have with Equality Florida, where I work, that they don't have with the candidate because the candidate's brand new. But they know their local Equality Florida organizer, and they've been to the house parties and they've been to the events and they've volunteered for the training and they've done the fun stuff too. And so that when we say, yeah, no, this one's good, this one you can trust, it hits different than receiving a generic focus group tested message from a candidate. So those the relationships that you're talking about, I could not agree more. But one of the things that's implied in hyperlocal organizing is that you are willing to organize with people who do not agree with you across the board.
0: Okay.
1: And so I think we're heading into a time of people being foreclosed on, farms being lost, houses being repossessed, a economic scenario where the question of how will you show up for your neighbor who had a Trump yard sign, who sneers at your rainbow flag, but in that compassionate humanity, might we actually forge the populist movement that is necessary to rebuild?
0: That's right.
1: Because it's very clear that sense of FAFO, you're in the find out stage. of you asked for it, now you're getting it, and I have no empathy for you suffering. You're upset that you are getting treated the way you were happy to see other people treated. And so I will take some glee in seeing you hoisted by your own petard. That is one way. It is an understandable way. And there's a part of me that absolutely resonates with it. But if we can lean into this part, not out of a weakness and an unwillingness to hold people accountable, but out of an understanding that we're awash in a machine that is weaponizing our loneliness, our fear, and the only way through it is together, and together even includes those family members and those neighbors who may be awakened in the midst of all of this, that they've done something that they want to make amends for. That's a hard prescription. People don't receive that prescription very easily. Yeah, but it sounds like what you're saying.
0: I surround mine now with this idea of, what would you do if a tornado hit your community? Are you going to say, I know there was a Trump sign in his yard 2 years ago, so I'm not going to call him. Or I'm not going to go over there when I can hear people screaming from the house that's on fire. I just think, what is the part that we bring back our sense that we survive together or we probably don't survive? That used to be a small statement, but now it's a really big statement. I think people are really pushing back. There's more activism going on right now than I've seen in a long time, at least in people standing up and saying, hell no, you know, that we've got to be better than this. I think it's a huge opportunity. The suffering that you were talking about, I think farmers are going to feel very differently about the government, at least. So it's a real opportunity to talk about what kind of government would we prefer. I think that name any category of people, they're going to be feeling that injustice. I think the injustice is coming down around healthcare. And then particularly, of course, when you get to anything related to Medicare, Medicaid, Social Security, those kinds of things, it's going to be an opportunity to connect, I think. And we would be wrong, I think, to, you know, say, I'm going to work only with these people over here. Even though we both care about this, I'm not going, because I don't like the fact they don't join me on everything. We may have to buckle up and say, okay, you don't agree with me on this, but we do agree on these four things. We're not used to that.
1: You said you're seeing more activism, some really impressive organizing, a sense of urgency in people. Who do you think is doing good work right now?
0: I think it's not the leaders, but the people in the Democratic Party. You don't see that at the leader level, but you see that those folks and Republicans really showing up with their legislative folks and saying, this is really wrong. We want to talk to you. We want you to report to us. We want to have a town hall meeting. And some of their representatives are refusing to come and even face them. So there's that kind of activity that's immediate. Whether it's long-term or not is another question. But certainly people of all sorts are turning up. And a lot of those are folks that did not vote Democratic. I think people are very unhappy with both houses, both parts of the legislature, whether they're Republicans or Democrats. When they look toward Washington right now, I don't think they're happy. One of the questions we need to be raising is, what kinds of things would make us happy? What if there was, what if the common language was fairness? So I think that, also I think there are big gatherings of people who are movement folks, social justice people, we're trying to think through what to do, where we're going to go. There's conferences now on authoritarianism. There are conferences on how can we mobilize people. So I think everybody right now is in the thinking stage. How can we talk to people that we haven't been talking to? How can we gather our people and think together? How can we do this without having conflict over small things? How can we figure out some way that we can all work just facing in the same direction. Not that we have to be doing the same work in the same way, but what is that direction? Can we not all organize around that?
1: I interviewed a woman named Britt Hartley. She does work around deconstructing religion and grew up in the Mormon church. And she basically, if I could boil it down, she says part of the challenge that we have is that religion is very sticky. They have a very compelling argument for why you should show up. Your eternal salvation is a big motivator. And once you deconstruct that, even if you use the tools of spirituality or the culture of it, it doesn't create the same tie that binds. And so that right-wing evangelicals have a built-in advantage and infrastructure that is built on the fear that a patriarchal religious structure will punish you eternally. And that we have a looser network that is, it's hard to cohere around what you don't support. And so what I wonder, as you describe this and as you talk about these reflections on liberation, what is that infrastructure? Is it progressive churches? Is it domestic violence centers? Is it unions? What is the mechanism by which we get in greater proximity and greater local organizing with each other?
0: That's a hard question. I'll start with a basic. I don't think we have places to meet, physical places. Most towns, cities, they've disappeared. Like, where would you go to meet that's not outside that you could do for free?
1: I would probably go to one of the progressive churches and ask them to give us some space.
0: And how many are those churches?
1: I don't know. Hopefully more every day, but a few, a handful. But we're an organization that stays really local. So we've got these relationships that we can depend on.
0: Or everything. But you can go to those because you know those people and they have it there. The other place that people can meet in my state, where I live now in Arkansas, is in the libraries. It's a place that you can go. You can get a meeting room. When I think of 30 years ago, 40 years ago, you could go to a bank and get a meeting room. They had rooms that public could just have and have for free. You could go to the churches. There were all kinds of places that were available to you that have been privatized. So one of the things I think we have to work through is the creation of something that's not privatized. So we actually had to find or build physical places. So one of my ideas recently is that I know a lot of churches in the South, and I can't speak for the rest of the country, that have very small congregations, and there are many of them that are closed. I don't know if you've witnessed that in Florida or not.
1: Oh, yeah. We're seeing churches consolidate. Their membership is older and shuffling off this mortal coil, and there's not a younger influx to replace them. So we're seeing some shrink, although the bolder ones on social justice are expanding, worth noting.
0: One of my ideas is that as movement people, that we buy churches, we buy the building. But that becomes a center for maybe our justice sermons. We wouldn't use the word sermon, but the places where we would have talks, we'd have people talk. We'd meet for social, but we'd also meet for our political work. And if we couldn't buy them, say it's one of those aging, disappearing congregations, maybe we could offer to pay the utilities for them to have access to them during the week when they're not meeting. Just to have physical rooms that we could meet in would make, I think, an enormous difference in our work. What if you had one of the bigger churches that you could actually hold a conference in? But you could buy a smaller church and have seating for 50 people. So usually, almost every church I know has Sunday school rooms. So here you have a meeting hall and you have Sunday school rooms and you turn it into something as positive as religion, which is social justice. This is not something where it's so huge and, you know, so sort of out of the realm of reality. This is something that's doable. But we have to have those spaces. We have to figure them out.
1: You're listening to Wide Awake America. I'm your host, Nadine Smith, and our guest today has been Suzanne Farr, a pioneering feminist anti-racist and LGBTQ activist. Her groundbreaking book, which was a huge part of my early activism, Homophobia, Weapon of Sexism, is now about to be joined by the second edition of a book, In the Time of the Right, Reflections on Liberation, an update from a book that you wrote in 1996 that you have updated for the times that we find ourselves in now. How can people stay in touch with you and in touch with your work?
0: Well, they can contact me at SuzanneFarr.org, .com. That would be the easiest way to connect me.
1: Fantastic. Suzanne, it is wonderful to see you. Thank you so much for joining and for sharing your insights. And I'm looking forward to reading it and carrying it around until it's as dog-eared as your previous book has been for me.
0: Great. I want us to talk again, whether it's on air or not on air.
1: Absolutely. Absolutely. And perhaps more importantly, we can get together in person and have a cup of coffee.
0: That's a deal.
1: All right. Take care. This is WMNF Tampa. A book that you wrote in 1996 that you have updated for the times that we find ourselves in now. How can people stay in touch with you and in touch with your work?
0: Well, they can contact me at SuzanneFarr.org, .com. That would be the easiest way to connect me.
1: Fantastic. Suzanne, it is wonderful to see you. Thank you so much for joining and for sharing your insights. 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I'm your host, Nadine Smith, and our guest today has been Suzanne Farr, a pioneering feminist, anti-racist, and LGBTQ activist. Her groundbreaking book, which was a huge part of my early activism, Homophobia, Weapon of Sexism, is now about to be joined by the second edition of a book, In the Time of the Right, Reflections on Liberation, an update from a book that you wrote in 1996 that you have updated for the times that we find ourselves in now. How can people stay in touch with you and in touch with your work?
0: Well, they can contact me at SuzanneFarr.org, .com. That would be the easiest way to connect me.
1: I interviewed a woman named Britt Hartley. She does work around deconstructing religion and grew up in the Mormon church. And she basically, if I could boil it down, she says part of the challenge that we have is that religion is very sticky. They have a very compelling argument for why you should show up. Your eternal salvation is a big motivator. And once you deconstruct that, even if you use the tools of spirituality or the culture of it, it doesn't create the same tie that binds. And so that right-wing evangelicals have a built-in advantage and infrastructure that is built on the fear that a patriarchal religious structure will punish you eternally. And that we have a looser network that is, it's hard to cohere around what you don't support. And so what I wonder, as you describe this and as you talk about these reflections on liberation, what is that infrastructure? Is it progressive churches? Is it domestic violence centers? Is it unions? What is the mechanism by which we get in greater proximity and greater local organizing with each other?
0: That's a hard question. I'll start with a basic. I don't think we have places to meet, physical places. Most towns, cities, they've disappeared. Like, where would you go to meet that's not outside that you could do for free?
1: I would probably go to one of the progressive churches and ask them to give us some space.
0: And how many are those churches?
1: I don't know. Hopefully more every day, but a few, a handful. But we're an organization that stays really local. So we've got these relationships that we can depend on.
0: Or everything. But you can go to those because you know those people and they have it there. The other place that people can meet in my state, where I live now in Arkansas, is in libraries. That's the place you can go. You can get a meeting room. When I think of 30 years ago, 40 years ago, you could go to a bank and get a meeting room. They had rooms that public could just have and have for free. You could go to the churches. There were all kinds of places that were available to you that have been privatized. So one of the things that we have to work through is the creation of something that's not privatized. So we actually had to find or build physical places. So one of my ideas recently is that I know a lot of churches in the South, and I can't speak for the rest of the country, that have very small congregations, and there are many of them that are closed. I don't know if you've witnessed that in Florida or not.
1: Oh, yeah. We're seeing churches consolidate. Their membership is older and shuffling off this mortal coil, and there's not a younger influx to replace them. So we're seeing some shrink, although the bolder ones on social justice are expanding, worth noting.
0: So one of my ideas is that as movement people, that we buy churches, we buy the building. But that becomes a center for maybe our justice sermons. We wouldn't use the word sermon, but the places where we would have talks, we'd have people talk. We'd meet for social, but we'd also meet for our political work. And if we couldn't buy them, say it's one of those aging, disappearing congregations, maybe we could offer to pay the utilities for them to have access to them during the week when they're not meeting. Just to have physical rooms that we could meet in would make, I think, an enormous difference in our work. What if you had one of the bigger churches that you could actually hold a conference in? But you could buy a smaller church and have seating for 50 people. So usually, almost every church I know has Sunday school rooms. So here you have a meeting hall and you have Sunday school rooms. And you turn it into something as positive as religion, which is social justice. This is not something where it's so huge and, you know, so out of the realm of reality. This is something that's doable. But we have to have those spaces. We have to figure them out.
1: You're listening to Wide Awake America. I'm your host, Nadine Smith. And our guest today has been Suzanne Farr, a pioneering feminist, anti-racist and LGBTQ activist. Her groundbreaking book, which was a huge part of my early activism, Homophobia, Weapon of Sexism, is now about to be joined by the second edition of a book, In the Time of the Right, Reflections on Liberation, an update from a book that you wrote in 1996 that you have updated for the times that we find ourselves in now. How can people stay in touch with you and in touch with your work?
0: They can contact me at suzannefarr.com. That would be the easiest way to connect me.
1: Fantastic. Suzanne, it is wonderful to see you. Thank you so much for joining and for sharing your insights. And I'm looking forward to reading it and carrying it around until it's as dog-eared as your previous book has been for me.
0: Great. I want us to talk again, whether it's on air or not on air.
1: Unions. What is the mechanism by which we get in greater proximity and greater local organizing with each other?
0: That's a hard question. I'll start with a basic. I don't think we have places to meet, physical places. Most towns, cities, they've disappeared. Like, where would you go to meet that's not outside? That you could do for free.
1: I would probably go to one of the progressive churches and ask them to give us some space.
0: And how many are those churches?
1: I don't know. Hopefully more every day, but a few, a handful. But we're an organization that stays really local, so we've got these relationships that we can depend on.
0: Or everything, but you can go to those because you know those people and they have it there. The other place that people can meet in my state, where I live now in Arkansas, is in the libraries. That's the place you can go. You can get a meeting room. When I think of 30 years ago, 40 years ago, you could go to a bank and get a meeting room. They had rooms that public could just have and have for free. You could go to the churches. There were all kinds of places that were available to you that have been privatized. So one of the things I think we have to work through is the creation of something that's not privatized. So we actually had to find or build physical places. So one of my ideas recently is that I know a lot of churches in the South, and I can't speak for the rest of the country, that have very small congregations, and there are many of them that are closed. I don't know if you've witnessed that in Florida or not.
1: Oh, yeah. We're seeing churches consolidate. Their membership is older, and they're shuffling off this mortal coil, and there's not a younger influx to replace them. So we're seeing some shrink. Although the bolder ones on social justice are expanding. Worth noting.
0: So one of my ideas is that as movement people, that we buy churches. We buy the building. But that becomes a center for maybe our justice sermons. We wouldn't use the word sermon, but the places where we would have talks. We'd have people talk. We'd meet for social, but we'd also meet for our political work. And if we couldn't buy them, say it's one of those aging, disappearing congregations, maybe we could offer to pay the utilities for them to have access to them during the week when they're not meeting. Just to have physical rooms that we could meet in would make, I think, an enormous difference in our work. What if you had one of the bigger churches that you could actually hold a conference in? But you could buy a smaller church and have seating for 50 people. So usually, almost every church I know has Sunday school rooms. So here you have a meeting hall and you have Sunday school rooms and you turn it into something as positive as religion, which is social justice. This is not something where it's so huge and, you know, so sort of out of the realm of reality. This is something that's doable. But we have to have those spaces. We have to figure them out.
1: You're listening to Wide Awake America. I'm your host, Nadine Smith. And our guest today has been Suzanne Farr, a pioneering feminist, anti-racist, and LGBTQ activist. Her groundbreaking book, which was a huge part of my early activism, Homophobia, Weapon of Sexism, is now about to be joined by the second edition of a book, In the Time of the Right, Reflections on Liberation, an update from a book that you wrote in 1996 that you have updated for the times that we find ourselves in now. How can people stay in touch with you and in touch with your work?
0: Well, they can contact me at suzannefarr.com. That would be the easiest way to connect me.
1: Fantastic. Suzanne, it is wonderful to see you. Thank you so much for joining and for sharing your insights. And I'm looking forward to reading it and carrying it around until it's as dog-eared as your previous book has been for me.
0: Great. I want us to talk again, whether it's on air or not on air.
1: Absolutely. Absolutely.
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3: Next on the BBC World Service, it's Outlook, with me, Asya Fuchs. An undiagnosed case of preeclampsia left Samina Ali with severe brain damage. At first, she couldn't even remember she'd just given birth to a baby. Lost, helpless, and without her memories and higher cognitive functions, when her mother moved in to help, Samina began to feel she was in competition with her own son.
4: If I woke up and I needed my medications or I needed to use the restroom and she couldn't come to me because she would say, oh, I'm nursing Ishmael or I'm changing his diaper, I remember how furious I would become. When you don't have your higher functioning of the brain, all of the emotions are exaggerated. And I would yell and say, you're my mother. You need to take care of me.
5: Wow.
4: I would become almost like an animal, just unhinged.
3: How she healed after the news.
6: BBC News with Chris Barrow. The Republican-controlled U.S. Senate has instructed President Trump to halt the war in Iran or seek congressional authorization before continuing military action. Four Republicans joined Democrats in the 50-48 vote. Here's our North America correspondent, David Willis.
5: As the war with Iran has dragged on, unease and discontent on the part of members of Donald Trump's Republican Party has grown in line with opinion polls that have continued to show the conflict was proving deeply unpopular with the American people. The Senate vote marks the first time since the War Powers Act was passed back in 1973 that such a resolution has gained approval from both chambers of Congress, demanding the president either end the conflict with Iran or seek congressional approval to continue it.
6: The leader of North Korea, Kim Jong-un, has said that his country is equipping its navy with nuclear weapons. According to the state news agency, he made the remarks on Tuesday at a ceremony that marked a naval vessel's entry into active service. Kim Jong-un also revealed plans to expand the navy. The Chinese tech and e-commerce giant Alibaba is suing the US government after it was placed on a Pentagon blacklist of companies with alleged links to the Chinese military. According to a court filing, Alibaba said it was governed by an independent board, none of whom has any military affiliation. Andrew Ocheng reports.
7: The designation earlier this month came after President Trump had returned from what was considered a cordial visit to China. Yet Washington still added Alibaba, internet search provider Baidu, and automakers BYD and NIO to a list of companies it believes are aiding Beijing's military. But in the court filing, Alibaba insists its products and services are built for retail, logistics, and enterprise information technology, not weapons, defense, or intelligence.
6: In football, the Portuguese striker Cristiano Ronaldo has become the first player ever to score at six World Cup tournaments. The 41-year-old got two goals in Portugal's 5-0 demolition of Uzbekistan. Meanwhile, England and Ghana have drawn 0-0. From Accra, here's Thomas Nardi.
8: Here at the Black Stars Square, hundreds of Ghanaian fans gathered to watch the game between the Black Stars and England, and they are quite satisfied with the results of the game. A lot of them have been celebrating. Even though Ghana did not win this game, they believe that the Black Stars did well by denying England a victory in this particular match, because England had shown a lot of supremacy and piled on pressure on the Ghanaian national team, who kept denying them the opportunity to snatch a win in this match.
6: Earlier, Croatia beat Panama 1-0. This is the world news from the BBC. Eight people who US prosecutors say have links to the left-wing Antifa movement have collectively been sentenced to 450 years in prison for their roles in a riot outside an immigration detention center in Texas. Last year, Mr. Trump designated Antifa a domestic terrorism organization. The European Union Aviation Safety Agency has ordered urgent inspections of 16 Airbus A380 planes after cracks were found in a key wing component. 15 of the planes are operated by Emirates and one by Qantas. 5 of the Emirates planes must undergo inspections immediately before they're allowed to fly again. Donald Trump says 6 people have now been arrested over recent damage to the newly renovated Lincoln Memorial reflecting pool in Washington. In a social media post, he again claimed without providing evidence that a 100-metre gash had been purposefully slashed into the pool's blue lining. From Washington, Bernd Debusman reports.
9: In late April...
10: To Making Connections. This is Patricia. Pleasure to have you all here. Thank you so much, Joe, for joining us this morning. Leela is out. We will see you next week, but thank you so much for being with us, Joe.
11: I'm happy to be here.
10: Yes, it's always such a pleasure to have you with us. And today we have a really interesting show, but before we do that, I wanted to highlight our guest from last week. As we talked about Juneteenth, they had a wonderful Juneteenth celebration at the Buck Stadium, and there was thousands of people that showed up and came out to learn a little bit more and to be able to capture some of the resources that are out there in the community. So it was really great to have a guest and then actually see their action taking place in our community and engaging not just one part of the population, but everyone in the city of Tampa and in Hillsborough County. So it was really a great thing. Today we have elections, Joe, across the state, primaries from different ones. A very looked at one is the one in New York today. There's a lot of, and I use air quotes, progressive that are on the ticket. ticket and some that are incumbent. So it'd be really interesting to see how that turns out. New York is sort of the hot button and topic that we're seeing more and more in the last couple of weeks. I don't know if you keep track, but it's definitely been a challenge. So as we navigate through the day, one of the things I wanted to share with you is that we've received information from the Florida Department of Transportation, and it's telling us here at WMNF, the newsroom, that westbound State Road 60 is currently closed west of Mosaic between Bartow and Mulberry following an earlier crash involving an overturned truck and trailer. The closure itself will remain in place while crews work to remove the truckload from the roadway and is expected to remain closed until approximately 10:30 this morning. Motorists traveling through the area are encouraged to seek alternative routes and should expect delays until the roadway can be safely reopened. I hope everyone is safe out there, and those in the accident, it wasn't too serious. So I have some great guests today, and Joe, and it really is sort of a piggyback on what we did a few months ago. We had UNITAS here that focuses on human trafficking, not just nationally, but also internationally, which is where their focus started, and now being moved to us here at a national level, as well as some of the services that they're providing in schools and educating children on how to be aware of what human trafficking is. And it's something that stayed with me because I did support them through moderating one of their panels, and it reminded me of some of the work that I did through the Language Access Space, supporting individuals that had been trafficked and from the very young age into adulthood, and it's never easy. So having those conversations really reminded me of some of that work that I did that I kind of blocked out, I think, because of how intense it could definitely be. So as I am in the community more and more, you learn more about what's happening in our community. And we know that the state of Florida, sadly, is on, you know, between the one and two in where the most cases of human trafficking happen between Texas and Florida. You never know which one is one and which one is two. And sadly, we have to understand that as a community where these instances are happening. So I really wanted to continue that conversation with two trailblazers here in our community, one a survivor and another that this is her life's work as well. So I really want to take a moment to introduce these two extraordinary women that are joining me who have dedicated their lives to confronting this crisis head on, from the streets to the state house, which is really great, making some great policy and pushing things forward, and then from survivorship to support to create system change. First, we have Miss Thady Grover Skipper, and I hope I am not butchering any your last name, who is the founder and CEO of Heart Dance Foundation, and a tireless advocate, inducted into the Florida Women's Hall of Fame as of late, one of the most recognized voices in fight against human trafficking in the Tampa Bay area and across the state. Welcome to the show, Ms. Thady.
9: Thank you so much, Patricia. Thank you for having me on and and Connie on, and it is Grover, like groovy.
10: Ah, got it. I love that. And thank you for punting that. And we have Miss Connie Rose, is a nationally recognized lived experience professional, a TEDx speaker, which I find really fascinating, founder of Victims to Survivor US, and chair of the Hillsborough County Commission on Human Trafficking, and someone who has turned your own survivorship story into a lifelong mission of system change. So welcome.

0: connected before we continue the conversation, because I know it's a very long relationship.
1: It is, Connie. I don't even know if I remember the first time that we met. It's been decades since we met.
2: I'm going to say it has to do around the community campaign against human trafficking.
1: Yes.
2: And our very first task force.
1: Yes, in Clearwater.
2: So around 2008.
1: Yes, I think you're absolutely right.
2: Yes.
1: Because
2: June Wallace.
1: At that time, there was a task force out of Clearwater. The Clearwater Police Department was the lead, and Connie and I were both very involved in that task force. And I think you're absolutely right. Mm-hmm. Yes. Yeah. It's been a long time.
3: Yes, and that's wonderful.
2: And Dottie had already started really in this fight on human trafficking. Mm. I was really in the fight about breaking the silence of childhood abuse, pornography, etc. Was brought into the conversation by Miss June Wallace, who was leading the community campaign against human trafficking, which was part of the task force, kind of the legislative nonprofit arm of that, awareness arm. Not knowing why I was brought in, and then started learning about human trafficking, and then a couple years later, the aha moment happened for me.
3: Excellent.
2: Of my own journey.
3: Excellent. Excellent. And that's wonderful to hear, because I think in this type of work, you need to work when the vision is the same, when the experience is the same, and with someone that understands that process, that understands that struggle. And I find a balance almost in what both of you are doing, because you come from an experience of being of service, you come from an experience of being a survivor. So they go hand in hand, because you're sharing that perspective of what someone like yourself went through, or even beyond that, because you're in contact day to day with survivors. So talking about that, Ms. Dottie, I know you've been working on this for decades, way before we categorize this as human trafficking, before it became part of the mainstream conversation. And still, I look at this and I don't even think it's a mainstream conversation. I don't know if you would disagree with that, but what called you to this type of work and what has kept you here for all these years?
1: Yeah, I don't think it's a mainstream conversation yet, and it needs to be. Been in this arena for over 40 years, and it was, this work chose me. I didn't choose it. I was commissioned to teach a self-esteem class in College Hill area, actually, 40 plus years ago. And there was a young woman in the class who was very disruptive and angry, and it really bothered me why she was so, it conflicted me so much in my gut. So I had asked the housing authority who had hired me to see if they could find out a little bit about this 13-year-old girl, and what they discovered still haunts me today, and it has driven my work for over 40 years. The 13-year-old and her 4-year-old sister lived with their grandmother, who was selling both of them most every night in exchange for drugs. Mm. And to make it even more horrific, the 4-year-old had a sexually transmitted disease. So that was my introduction into this world. Like you said, there was no label of human trafficking back then. I just knew it was evil, didn't know what to do with it. So I actually quit my corporate job and started doing a lot of volunteer work wherever I could with sexual assault centers and things along those lines. And I think, you know, being a woman of faith, I believe God just plucked a string in my heart that day, and it has been my life's calling.
3: And we're better off because you have, because of the awareness that has come into this community. And like you say, it's definitely not a mainstream thing. And we do. I mean, we hear a lot of what's happening at a national level when the Epstein files with this, but we're not talking about the nitty-gritty. How do they get there, right?
1: Exactly.
3: We're talking about the story behind the cover-ups, all of these, but not how these young women
1: the
3: ended up there.
1: Or,
3: The vulnerabilities. And I think that that's what we forget. And one of the things UNITAS highlighted was those vulnerabilities, how they prey into these young men and young women. Because one of the things we forget is men are also trafficked.
1: Absolutely.
3: And I'm saying men just as a general term, but young boys as well. And for you, Ms. Connie, your work has been rooted in your lived experience. Most definitely, to the extent that you're comfortable like sharing, how has surviving informed the way you lead and advocate? And what does it mean to move beyond survivorship into creating a system change in our county and in our city?
2: So in order to create system change, we have to address what Dottie just spoke about, right? We don't want to have those hard, difficult conversations. Right. Yeah. Dottie started in this work over 40 years ago. I started in this work over 40 years ago a little bit differently.
3: Yeah.
2: Right. 'Cause my

0: work was about breaking the silence, about having those difficult conversations about childhood sexual abuse, about children being in pornography, about exploitation. But I didn't have the languaging. I was a prostitute as a teenager.
1: Yeah.
0: I didn't have those languaging, right?
1: Yeah.
0: Dottie was learning about it in a whole different kind of a way. But she touched base. We're not having these really difficult conversations, right? The largest percentage of individuals that are being trafficked, regardless if they're male, female, how you identify, are individuals in their home. It is happening in their home.
1: Say that loud.
0: It is happening by their family members. And we refuse.
1: Like the grandmothers.
2: Yes.
0: We refuse. When I say we refuse to identify it. And why? Because it hits every single family in the world in one way or another. And people just don't want to look at it. And I will share this.
2: Is it a shame thing, Ms.
0: Connie? It's about shame, blame, and guilt. It's about you don't understand our culture. Well, let me tell you what. I was raised Catholic and Greek Orthodox. I mean, I'm Greek and Italian. I was raised Catholic and Greek Orthodox. I converted to Judaism over 40 years ago. Like Dottie, we speak in all different cultures. We go out into the community in
2: all different cultures.
0: Yes. We hear it. You don't look like us, so you don't understand. It's not something that's to be talked about. Shh. It was swept under the carpet.
2: Family secrets.
0: Family secrets. Every culture we go to, in my own world, it was like that, right? Mm-hmm. If every culture says, shh, it's a family secret, how are we ever really going to do anything about it?
1: And how... Oh, pardon me.
0: I was just going to say, we talk about our most vulnerable being our children in foster care. Mm-hmm. Yes. Yes. Right? We just went for this round for round in one of our one of our commission meetings. Yes. But why are those kids in foster care? A very large percentage of those kids are in foster care because they were sexually abused by a family member and they had to be removed. So my survivor leadership, my core is about, yes, what did I live through? But how do I take what I lived through? How do I take my boldness? Right, my boldness, and it's not easy. It's not easy to share what has happened to you, and talk about your family to the world, right? But if I can't be bold and have those difficult conversations, how do we expect others to come forward, and how do we expect to really make real change? Because the demand and pornography and childhood sexual abuse, incest, are the roots that we have to address.
1: They really are, and I really appreciate you highlighting that right at the top of this conversation, because it's exactly it. I can tell you in my community, my lived experience, it's not something that you talk about. It's not something that you mention. You know, and there's, I almost feel like that there are things that as a community we do that can maybe even lead to this happening to a child, right? The sitting on someone's lap, going and hugging someone because it's cultural, kissing someone because it's cultural, doing things that makes the child feel uncomfortable because it's culturally appropriate, we do it. Do you think that that leads up to a certain extent to some of these behaviors? And also, to piggyback on that, we see a lot more and more young children in social media that parents also put out there. I almost feel like this is a gateway as well. I know I asked two questions at the same time, but what are your thoughts? Because that's sort of how my brain works. But what are your thoughts as you look at those two things?
0: Well, how about we put social media onto this side?
1: Yes.
0: That's a whole nother conversation.
1: Oh, yes.
0: That's walking down a whole different road.
3: Other than familial trafficking, it is online grooming and social media that is taking place.
0: But again, with that, the underlying root is, what are we teaching our children? Sexualization. Right? We are teaching our children that it is okay to be sexy. And everywhere they look, whether it's on TV, it's in all our different ads. I can remember us doing trainings and showing the Calvin Klein ads right around the holidays, right? Where the blue jeans were opened up and the ocean waves were coming. And it was very provocative, right? Well, someone that might have
1: any
0: kind of an addiction, hello, that's soft porn. we have a lot of soft porn out there that is exposed everywhere, right? On top of, there was a time that there were some clothing manufacturers that were out there that were doing Mommy and Me lingerie and bathing suits. And mommies were buying it for their little girls and parading in front of dads, right? And not really thinking much about it. Mm-hmm. But what are you teaching your child? And then you're exposing it in front of this man that's a human.
1: Yeah.
0: That's a human.
1: And feels things.
0: And feels things. Mm-hmm. And maybe would have never crossed the line, but maybe, just maybe, you don't ever know what happened to them. Not making it okay.
1: Right.
0: But you might have just assisted this man that's been fighting some demons to help cross the line. But let's just get back to, now you bring in social media.
3: And there was also, a while ago, a dance troupe or a dance show with children called Cutie Pies.
0: Yes, yes.
3: Very sexualized, you know, children under the age of 12 doing dance and dance moves. And I remember us kind of protesting that. We live in such a hyper-sexualized culture these days, and it's become mainstream.
1: Yeah. And one of the things you mentioned is this man, but this can also be the reverse. It can be a woman as well. I don't think we talk enough about that. Do you see that a lot in the work that you do, where the person that's the trafficker or the person that's the abuser is a woman versus a man? Because we always think a man, because when we see on TV, what we see in movies, what we hear in the community is always a man. But there's a flip side of that, women doing this as well.
3: Absolutely, yes. Well, even like, you know, the grandmother
1: was
3: the trafficker way back in the day there. But absolutely, women can be perpetrators as well. And sometimes it's, you know, maybe that woman was a victim at one time, and then to survive, she had to rise to the top, called a bottom in that world language, and has, you know, become now the perpetrator just for her own survival.
0: Or has been forced. So there are a lot of survivors that we have worked with in one way or another that were forced to sell their children. Their trafficker forced them to sell their children. And now they're either serving time or they have records that are pretty difficult, you know, to have expunged. And one of the other things that we have found about female perpetrators, right, whatever level that looks like, they're much more aggressive. They're much more volatile. Our young survivors will say, oh, if I had a female that was my number one perpetrator or trafficker, life was hell.
1: Really?
0: Much more.
1: Do we know why?
0: Than a male. A lot of it is built up anger, that extra built up anger of what was done to me. Young girl, let me show you what.
1: Yeah.
0: It's just that built up anger trying to get it out. I mean, I'm not saying that's 100% why.
1: Right. But it's been your experience. Before we continue, you're listening to Making Connections. And this morning we have Miss Dottie and Miss Connie, both of them talking about a very important issue in our community, which is human trafficking and what we are doing in Hillsborough County and in the city of Tampa to fight back on that and how to address these issues if you are experiencing them. Or just to be aware, if you would like to join the conversation, you can email us at dj@wmnf.org, call us at 813-239-9663, or text us at 813-433-0885. We are ready. Before I even put out the numbers, we do have some text messages from some of our listeners. And it says, hi, Patricia, this is an important but heavy conversation. Thank you for covering it. I live in Seminole Heights neighborhood in Tampa, and I'm located only a few blocks away from some old creepy motels on Nebraska Avenue. I often see some young women on the street near these motels and worry about them being trafficked for sex and drugs. One of the worst is the Alamo Motel at Hanna in Nebraska. How can we get these motels to shut down and repurposed? I know that Sarasota has had luck shutting down these horrible motels on North Tamiami Trail, and many of those buildings have been repurposed. Why doesn't Tampa do something similar? David, Mr. White Pepper Bryant from the Soul Kitchen.
0: Well, I could speak to that if
1: you'd
0: like. Because I just spoke at the Nebraska Avenue Business Alliance. So there is a Nebraska Avenue Business Alliance. They come together, and Michael Gonzalez, you can reach out to him. They're also on Facebook. You can also reach out to Patricia and she can connect us, and I can give you more information about that. There is conversation about what would it look like to change the landscape of Nebraska Avenue and Florida Avenue and those smaller motels, you know, going in conversation, helping them out, some maybe repurposing them, etc., but also changing that landscape, that corridor of Nebraska Avenue, Florida Avenue. Avenue, even Tampa Street, because those are main corridors mm-hmm. coming in and out of the urban core of Tampa.
1: Yeah.
0: So it is in conversation. It is being addressed. I know probably not as quickly as you would like to see. Mm-hmm. It has been in a conversation for a while, but they are looking at other models throughout the country. And as you know, there is some development that is going on Nebraska Avenue that will help to change the landscape.
3: Yeah, and there is an amazing organization on Nebraska that really mm-hmm. focuses on women in that area and really all throughout Tampa. They're called Created, and they're right on Nebraska. And, you know, they have housing availability for women to help them get out of those situations. And I think it's important to also highlight that it's not only those types of motels that we just talked about, but also very high-end motels are hot spots for mm-hmm. trafficking. So we
1: it just looks a little prettier.
3: It looks prettier.
1: Because of the clothing, the location. Right.
3: And the clientele is a little more, I don't know, upscale, yes. I guess. So
1: what we call escorts instead of using other words.
3: Yes, mm-hmm. yes. Instead of the prostituted women.
1: Yes.
3: But they are prostituted women, but yeah.
1: Most definitely. Yeah. We do have another question. And what it says, what do your guests think about DCF's return to family policy? I think this can really backfire because it puts a child back in a dangerous home environment. These parents pimping out their children deserve the death penalty, in my opinion. But what are your thoughts about that return to family policy, especially when we think about children that can potentially go back to an abuser, back to a trafficker?
3: Yeah, I'm not quite familiar with that terminology, the family policy. I don't know, Connie, are you?
0: Well, I'm not quite sure. Well, it's been years that mm-hmm. I've worked in the field that I've had to really interact with foster care. But when I did...
3: We both mostly work with adults.
0: Yes, mm-hmm, yes, yeah. And I work mostly with senior adults. But we will, you know, whatever the need is, mm-hmm. we are there. When I did, yes, it was always about the best placement for the child is to always go back to the family unit. Mm-hmm. But within going back to the family unit, there were certain things, certain criteria and protocol that the family had to follow, mm-hmm. certain coursework, et cetera, mm-hmm. that the family had to go through before that child was returned. Mm-hmm. Are there slips in the cracks? Yes, there always are. There is nothing that is perfect. The goal is always to reunify the child with the family.
3: Mm-hmm. But sometimes those family secrets remain family secrets.
1: Mm-hmm. Very much so. Yeah. I know that research has shown that the average age of entry into trafficking is very young, shockingly young. What are we seeing locally, right, in terms of the age of victims? And what does that tell us where prevention and efforts need to be focused? I know you work with the school board on a program. Tell us a little bit more about that and what we're seeing age-wise. And, I mean, I've heard children as young as 4 years old.
0: As young as 9 months old.
3: Yeah, babies, for sure.
0: Babies,
3: yeah.
0: And all the way, we've heard 70, 80 years old. So mm-hmm. here's the thing. I know we want to get caught up on age mm-hmm. and what's the average age of entry. You know, my thing is always, does it really matter? It's one person, one child. It's always the ripple effect. But I get it, and I do understand that. It's hard to really say what our real demographics are age-wise in mm-hmm. Hillsborough County mm-hmm. Because, again, it's kind of all over the place, but people want to know. So we're going to say between 12 and 14 years
3: right.
0: old is about
3: That's
0: the average.
3: What I'd say.
0: Is
3: yeah.
0: what the average age is, okay? And then to speak, you know, what's going on with Hillsborough County School Board, under member Lynn Gray, school mm-hmm. board member Lynn Gray, she started years ago, and I apologize, I don't remember what year this task force started, but we started what's called the Student Online Safety, and it's really about going around throughout Hillsborough County to different schools, and they do a fabulous job about all the feeder schools and mm-hmm. connecting with parents, etc., and really having an incredible panel come and speak to parents basically about student online safety, also about the different legislation that is out there, about the different programs that are out there, the different safety tools that are out there, what's a red zone, what's a yellow zone, the different apps, how your kids are being exposed.
1: What does that mean, red zone, yellow zone? Just to give our listening audience an idea.
0: So that kids... our kids are being so exposed to social media. Our mm-hmm. kids are being exposed to all kinds of games, mm-hmm. different kind of gaming apps, and then just apps in general, even apps at school, mm-hmm. right? And so there's different levels of yellow zone means kind of like err with caution. Mm. Red zone means that they're very high risk, right? However, let me give you an example.
1: Please.
0: A yellow zone app could be Instagram, mm-hmm. Minecraft, mm-hmm. TikTok, Fortnite. But check this out. A red zone, very high risk, not for kids, which means minors. Mm-hmm. Roblox, Snapchat, Cash App. But Roblox, Grand Theft, mm-hmm. Discord. Those three right there, how many of your kids are on it right now because it's summer mm-hmm. and it's the summer babysitter? Mm-hmm. And I will repeat, that is called red zone. It is the highest risk. And just because they say it is for a certain age level, please know that if it says it's for a 12-year-old, it is for a 16-year-old. Mm-hmm. It is for a 15-year-old, it is for 18-plus. Mm. But again, the Hillsborough County School Board under Lynn Gray and the Human Trafficking Task Force is doing a phenomenal job getting the word out.
1: Yeah, and I've seen those posts throughout the year, and I've seen them that they're doing it in some of those feeder schools, in the urban core. They're even providing some of these resources in other languages. I've seen it in Spanish, so that's very important to certain communities because, as a Latina, I know the taboos that exist there. We don't talk about it. The religious connotations, what happens mm-hmm. in the family stays in the family. And I know I may be generalizing, but that's the lived experience that I'm aware of. And when you've been in service of your community, you kind of hear the same thing over and over. You know, here in Hillsborough County, we obviously, as we know, we've talked about Florida being one of those high states where individuals are trafficked. What is happening on the ground here in Hillsborough County? What is the community doing? I know the Sheriff's Department has a task force. I know mm-hmm. our BOCC, which both of you sit on the commission, mm-hmm. has that. What is happening in Hillsborough County to prevent this and to educate the community?
3: Well, one thing that I will talk about is
1: yes,
3: my own organization,
1: yes.
3: Heart Dance Foundation. We were founded in 2008. And, you know, I'd been in, obviously, this work for a long, long, long, long time. And I just felt the call to go deeper, to go out in the community and mm-hmm. try to seek and find,
1: yeah.
3: you know, those who are trapped in this, that world. So formed a team and started going into the strip clubs.
1: Yes.
3: And 18 years we've been going into the strip clubs and building relationship with the women who are in the clubs. And indeed, we find every time we go out, we find women who are trafficking victims, mm. working in the strip clubs, giving their money back to their pimp. So that's one of the things that we do. And then when these women are ready to get out, because they're not ready to walk out the door right away, we work with them with a safety plan to get out and then help them in their journey, connecting them to mm-hmm. resources to help them in their journey to get, you know, live a very productive life, connected them to resources. Workforce development mm-hmm. is huge because many of these women have felony records.
1: Yeah.
3: And really, there is a wonderful attorney in the Tampa Bay area, Brent Whitty, who does pro bono expungements, but that's a long, lengthy process. But we connect them to him and just help them, you know, gain respectable employment, but it's a process because they need a lot of education, a lot of training for the most part. But these women are the most resilient, brilliant women I have ever encountered.
1: Well, to live the life they're living, they
3: absolutely,
1: have to be.
3: Absolutely.
1: Question, how did you get them to listen? I mean, you're walking into a strip club,
3: mm-hmm,
1: right?
3: Mm-hmm.
1: There are already a lot of preconceived notions and ideas
3: right.
1: From the people that are seeing you come in, that are working at the strip clubs, and mm-hmm. then from sometimes even ourselves, we all have inherent biases. We all look at things a certain way.
3: Right.
1: How do you penetrate that wall to get these women to speak with you?
3: Yes, we have many women on our team who are lived experienced mm. experts, and our outreach director, Tara Walker, she is a lived experience expert who comes out of the adult entertainment industry. She has turned her life around, and now she's the one leading the charge to take the teams back in. So I think that gives her a lot of, and the team, a lot of credibility. Yeah. And what we've heard over the years is just showing up. Showing up time and time and time and time again, and with no judgment.
1: Yeah.
3: And to follow through with the things that we say we can help them with, to actually follow through and do it. If you say you're going to do something, you better do it. And the women are just so, they can see right through a person if you're not authentic. So I think all of those factors, our team is so authentic. As I said earlier when we were talking before the show, I've never drawn a salary in 18 years from Heart Dance, and everyone's a volunteer, so it's their hearts are there. They want to do what they're doing. And we've seen many women get out of the industry into more productive, respectable, gainful employment and lives. So I think it's just that consistency over and over again to build that trust. Because when you first walk in, they don't trust you.
1: Oh, I'm sure.
3: And we have to work hard at
1: that
3: consistency.
1: And when we talk about survivorship and recovery, how long does it really take someone to kind of stabilize in their life? And do they ever truly stabilize, right? Do they ever feel like they have left that life behind, that they're no longer living in trauma, right? Especially you, Ms. Connie, that have had that lived experience and continue to work with survivors.
0: Life ebbs and flows.
1: It sure does. It sure does.
0: It is the same for survivorship. You know, we have wonderful, incredible days, you know, where life is wonderful, and every tool that we have been exposed to, that someone has come along, like Heart Dance or Victim to Survivors or Created or Sail of Freedom or Redefining Refuge or Bridging Freedom and Survivor Adventures and all these other incredible organizations that are out in the Tampa Bay area. I Rise, and I'm sorry, I know I'm forgetting some. please don't be offended. Planting seeds. But the truth is, we have to go out and live with those seeds that are planted. And I will say, things like listening to the Epstein Files, numerous survivors have relapsed. Those are the survivors I work with. We work, V2S, with older survivors. We work with survivors that have gone through the programs, that have gone through the workforce development, that have been living their lives, that have raised their children. Life happens. Right? It's like for anyone that is that's living life. Anyone that has gone through addictions, right? You have great days, and you have some days that you got to go back into those tool belt, those tools you got in your tool belt, and whoa, where is that tool that's really deep down in there? Let me pull it back out.
1: Yeah, and one of the and that's exactly it. Life ebbs and flows, so I can just imagine having lived a life of trauma and having to relive it when certain things like this are out in the ether and people continue to talk about it. I know one, as I was looking at this, and I can't remember which of you made the comment, says that we have to go beyond the Me Too. What does that
0: mean?
1: That's
0: what I do. That's a keynote that I actually do, moving beyond Me Too, the blame, shame, and guilt, right? Because we hold it. I still hold it. I hold it. And what it's not about what I hold. It's not so much the blame, shame, and guilt of what I went through. I hold it because my father was a trafficker. My father was a perpetrator. My father not only took pornography of me, but of hundreds. I was forced to show pornography to young boys. So that's my blame, shame, and guilt.
1: Right.
0: How many young men did I turn in to have porn addictions now as adults, right? So we all have something. So it's about, how do we move? Because if you really sit back, listeners, I want you to sit back for a moment and think about something in your own life that you still carry around, some blame, shame, and guilt. And then what can you do to release that? And was that something that maybe wasn't necessarily a crime that was committed against you? Because that's what human sex trafficking is. It is a crime that is committed against something, someone else. Basically, I'm just going to call it out, it's paid rape. It's not something as horrific as that, but you've had something committed against you. Now think about that for a moment. How would you release that? How would you move beyond that Me Too, that blame, shame, and guilt?
1: Yeah, exactly. And before we continue on, you're listening to Making Connections this morning. We have Miss Dottie here, the founder and CEO of Heart Dance Foundation, and Miss Connie Rose, a nationally recognized live experience professional from founder of Victim to Survivor US. If you would like to join the conversation and ask questions and things related to human trafficking, you can email us at dj@wmnf.org, call us at 813-239-9663, or text us at 813-433-0885. Both of you ladies also serve on the Hillsborough County Commission of Human Trafficking. And I know we were talking previously, and I know there are sunshine standards and there's things that don't interact, but on a high level, without divulging anything specific, what does the actual commission do through the Board of County Commission? I think maybe that doesn't overlap on anything that you're potentially right. doing, but tell us a little bit about what they're doing and how did the BOCC even get involved in human trafficking? I mean, you wouldn't think so.
3: Well, first I want to say it's I don't know if there's any other commission across the nation that has a lived experience expert as chair.
1: So
3: we're very, very excited and mm-hmm. grateful for Connie
1: yes.
3: for leading the charge. The Board of County Commissioners, it was quite a few years ago, I think Kim Overman was running for office, and I know she sat down with both Connie and I at separate times. And
1: currently running for Congress, by the way.
3: Yeah, she is.
0: Yes,
3: she, we both suggested to her that the Board of County Commissioners should have a commission on human trafficking modeled after Pasco County, because they had a very, and still do have a very successful commission. So she listened and did everything.
1: Got to work.
3: Yeah, she did. You know, she got to work. She was a bulldog. in a good way.
1: Yes, I agree.
3: And she convinced the BOC to form this commission. So Connie and I both were very fortunate to be on the initial commission. I do believe you weren't. Okay, you weren't.
0: I had to fight for my...
3: Okay, all right. But that's how it came to be. And the commission, I think we're doing amazing things in the community. We have funded a human trafficking awareness campaign called mm-hmm. Don't Buy It Tampa Bay. You'll see buses wrapped with human trafficking messaging. I think there's billboards, there's bus stops, there's Ubers, Lyfts, you know, so that campaign will be going on for a little while. We started
0: it all over the airport.
3: Yes, the airport.
1: I've seen that.
3: We started it when Super Bowl was coming to town. Mm-hmm. That's when the commission really started, right before Super Bowl came to Tampa Bay.
0: 2020.
3: Yes, yeah. Yes. Mm-hmm. So we have had a campaign going really since that time. It's been the same campaign. We've just enhanced it. Mm-hmm. So, we also are having wall art implemented and established at the Marion County Bus Station
1: nice.
3: Coming in September. There'll be a press conference and all that to highlight that with messaging. And then, okay, what do you do if mm-hmm. you see something? Or not when, it's not if you see something, it's when you see
1: sadly.
3: Something. Then what do you do with that information? So there'll be, you know, tip line, there'll be, you know, ways to text to this tip line. So those are some of the things. We do fund some great organizations in our community that are doing incredible things. And as vice chair, I'm going to turn it over to the chair
1: yeah.
3: so she can fill in some of the gaps that
0: some
3: I might have
0: so
3: missed.
0: We can remember.
3: We work well together
0: we
3: as
0: do.
3: A team.
0: It's been a great, I have to say it's been a great team. And I do just want to address one thing very quickly to the gentleman. I think it was from Soul Foods on Nebraska
1: yes.
0: Avenue. When Commissioner Overman was commissioner and started the Commission on Human Trafficking, I will say that one of her goals and initiatives and conversations was to change the landscape of Nebraska Avenue mm-hmm. and the motel situation.
1: Mm-hmm.
0: We had numerous conversations about that. So hopefully, who knows, maybe with being in Congress, she
1: yeah.
0: could help bring some money down here to help with that.
1: Yes.
0: Hope you're listening out there.
1: She actually does listen. We had her on
0: okay.
1: a couple couple of weeks ago.
0: All right, not to put, anyway, I just thought I'd put a plug out there for you.
1: With what's happening in D.C. and these issues of the Epstein file, there is, you know, we never know. We might get some of that money here in our local area to combat these things.
0: Yeah? But I know that I made a comment when Dottie said when we first started. I do want to address something, and this is something that we've worked very hard at the Commission on Human Trafficking. When the Commission first started, yes, I was asked about the commission. I actually spoke for the need of the commission. Mm-hmm. When they did all the appointments, there was not a survivor appointed. Mm-hmm. So I went in front of the Board of County Commissioners and fought. It didn't have to be me, but there had to be a survivor voice.
1: That perspective
0: was necessary.
1: And
0: that is something that Victim to Survivors is known for. We are known for going out and to fight within federal legislation, local legislation, state legislation. I am known to be a very loud voice for survivors to have a seat, the first seat at the table.
1: Wonderful.
0: So just know that about me if you're out there, right? Also about the commission, but the commission also believes in a survivor's voice. Mm. And so with that, we had our first really big RFQ and emergency housing. Mm-hmm. So we have a grant out there for an organization. Actually, I think I can name them now.
1: Yes.
0: Survivor Ventures received an RFQ. They went through the whole proposal process, and they now have vouchers for emergency housing with case management, et cetera. We have assisted with the crisis center with different programs, staffing. But one of the things that I love also is that we have emergency phones so that law enforcement, when there's been a recovery of a victim or a survivor, right, there's emergency phones that are there. And I could go on and on. You know, we have for one of the foster care programs, we have done extensive training for the parents and additional stipends. I think, though, that the big thing that we have really done along with additional funding is the Don't Buy It campaign.
1: Mm-hmm.
0: It's just been a very, very broad campaign bring awareness to Hillsborough County. But it's really about, look at Hillsborough County. Look at our tourism at Hillsborough County. So it takes the message beyond Hillsborough County and throughout the world of what we are doing here in Hillsborough County.
1: Yeah.
0: So thank you, BOCC.
1: Thank you. That is a wonderful commission. I didn't learn about it till maybe a little bit over a year ago. So hearing this, of course, I fall down the rabbit hole and start to look into things. And especially as I was going to speak to both of you ladies about it, and the work being done there is wonderful, and I hope it's not one of the programs that ever hits the chopping block, because I think it's very necessary. As we know, funding is always an issue,
3: especially with the property tax issue coming up.
1: Yes. There's not. Hopefully, there will be more conversations about that, because people are not realizing that resources in the community are going to be heavily impacted by that, and we are already suffering with cuts to nonprofits all across our city and our county as a result of that. As a result of some of the, you know, budgeting issues, imagine if we do not have property taxes. So it's definitely a conversation that needs to get broader and broader out in our community because of services like this and programs like these. So thank you for highlighting that. there is one of the things that I think about is when survivors or individuals fall through the cracks. You have both trained, spoken to thousands of professionals, whether it's in healthcare, whether it's in education, law enforcement, but survivors fall through the cracks. I mean, it is what it is. So what does the gap tell us about how well we're trained? You know, what is actually sticking? What more can we do so survivors or individuals don't fall through the cracks?
0: A lot of it is our programming, and we're looking very extensively at our programming. And for instance, we just did a certification in the state of Florida for our adult safe house, which is excellent that now we have certification for our adult safe housing. Hopefully they go back and make a few changes.
3: Yes.
0: Because it's kind
3: survivors
0: of...
3: Survivors are falling through the cracks there.
0: Yes, survivors are falling through the cracks in leadership. Just some of the background check that they implemented. I will say that within the state of Florida, we are really good at looking at what our gaps are and having conversations of how can we fill those gaps. It always comes back to money.
1: Yeah,
3: it does.
1: Honestly,
0: And emergency housing. I mean, at the end of the day, we can work with law enforcement. We can do all the awareness, all the prevention. But when they go out and do a recovery of any kind, I'm talking either a large sting operation, right, where there's all these resources that are brought in, or something just small today, and they're out and they just find two kids on the street, mm-hmm. right? Where do they go?
1: Yeah.
0: We don't have enough emergency housing. We don't have enough beds. It's that always goes back to that first conversation.
3: Absolutely. I think the lack of housing is definitely an issue. And, you know, we do have tremendous amount of resources. In fact, I want to do talk about the USF Trafficking in Persons tip lab. Mm-hmm. And then part of the tip lab, there's what is called the Bright Network, the Bright mm-hmm. Project, and USF was mandated by the state to put together this digital platform of all things human trafficking across the state of Florida. So it's made it a little easier now to go on, if you're a vetted organization. The vetting is very stringent.
1: I bet.
3: To get on this platform, but now it's just a couple of clicks of the mouse to find maybe placement. But again, finding placement isn't always easy because there's not enough resources. But the Bright Project, that platform has helped tremendously. I know Connie remembers the days when you'd be on the phone for hours and hours trying to find, what do I do with this mm-hmm. person? There's nowhere to place this person. So we've gotten a little better, but we still have a long way to go. But that Bright digital platform is going to be a game changer when it gets completely up and going. And they're also looking at it maybe becoming a national model.
0: Which we need, and we have. And one of our largest gaps, and this is, of course, what we see at V2S, is older survivors. So there's this thought process, you know, you go through a program, and you've worked the program, now you've graduated for the program, you might have even gone through incredible transitional housing, long-term housing, whatever, but now you're 10, 15, 20 years out living mm-hmm. life. Mm-hmm. Now you're 60, 65 years old. Now you have some health crisis that they are able to trace all back mm-hmm. to things when you mm-hmm. were being trafficked.
1: Yep.
0: And here you are, and there's nowhere do you go? You can't afford $2,000 a month.
1: Yeah,
0: because your trauma and everything else, you're reliving it all.
1: Yes.
0: That's a huge gap.
1: It is.
0: A huge gap.
1: What have we gotten right in our county and in our city so far? We're talking gaps, but what are we doing that's working well? You mentioned the program at USF, mm-hmm. The BOCC, but what else at a more local, accessible, have we gotten right that the community can access? What have we gotten right?
0: Really working together, I feel, collaboratively over the last 5 or 6 years.
3: I think so too.
0: I've seen mm-hmm. a switch, a very large, a really good, powerful mm-hmm. connection and switch in collaboration.
3: I agree with that. And there's two entities that anyone can kind of get involved and mm-hmm. join. It's the Free Network, mm-hmm. which is an organization that, you know, convenes people together to, you know, talk about gaps, to talk mm-hmm. about successes. And then there's the Safe Alliance, which is very, very similar, covers three counties, but again, brings people together. And most of the same people are involved in both of those alliances, but they are open, you know, to the public. You would just need to reach out to the organizers and get on the list to see when the meetings are. Mm-hmm. But so bringing people together and collaborating, I think, is one of the biggest successes that we've had over the last few years, because in the past, everybody was working in their little silos and the funding pots were the same, so there was competition for those funding pots that caused some anxiety.
0: Well, and I think funding sources also, what they have done is they really want you to collaborate now mm-hmm. when you go to apply for certain grants. Mm-hmm. And so that's kind of really forced a lot of collaboration.
3: That's true.
0: In a great way.
1: Yeah.
0: In a great way.
1: Because not every organization can cover every need. So that collaboration is critical.
3: One organization cannot do it all. There's mm-hmm. so many different layers that we need everybody at the table, and everybody has their own unique skill sets that, you know, if everybody just did what they do best and all come together to make it happen. And that's what we're really starting to see now mm-hmm. over the last few years.
0: And we see things, you know, we have had firsthand experience on the Commission of Human Trafficking with law enforcement mm-hmm. because we have different agencies throughout the county that are represented throughout the county, and watching them interact has been phenomenal to really watch them engage and interact and share with us and educate us and really tell us what their needs are, not on this, you know, peripheral level, but really deep in. And when we have
1: written, on the ground.
0: So like the RFQ that we wrote, that housing, the emergency housing, it was law enforcement. They actually jumped onto the committee and said, we want this, we need this, this, this, and this. And we were like, say what?
3: And the same with the phones, the emergency phones.
0: Yes, the emergency phones.
3: It was law enforcement who said, this is the need that we have, because their phones, the victims' phones get taken away, and, you know, they need emergency phones for these victims. Yeah. So
0: that has really opened up a different kind of conversation that I haven't seen in a very long time.
1: That's great. Do you believe it's because of what we've seen nationally and wanting to avoid some of the repetition of that locally, knowing that our state and our city and our county have been so impacted by human trafficking that the police department, the sheriff department have gotten so involved? Do you think that's influenced a little bit?
0: I say some of it. I want to say it's us. I want to say it's our leadership.
3: It's a combination.
1: You are two forces, so I definitely know that is it. But I love to see the collaboration, and I like to see that it is getting broader and broader and broader and broader, and because the issue is big.
0: Yes.
1: And as we say, we're still not talking about it as clearly as we should. It's still not a mainstream thing, and I sadly don't think it ever will be. What are your thoughts?
3: Well, I'm hoping it will be, but we've been talking about it for four or five decades, and it's gotten a lot better. I think people at least now hear the term human trafficking. They still might not know exactly what it is because, you know, what in the world is that? That term is so, you know, convoluted. But, you know, my simple definition is the business of exploitation for someone else's gain. Yeah. Bottom line. But people don't realize really exactly what it is. So I think knowledge is power.
1: Yes.
3: So the more we can get out there and train and educate, Connie and I both do, we can do trainings together, we can do training separate. For some of it's no charge. Some of it's not. just if anyone wants a training, you know, we're happy to do that and just help people understand what it is and then what to do if you do see something. What do you do with that information? I think those are the two biggest things that we can do to educate our community, you know. Recognize what you're seeing. If you're not sure, it's still okay to report it, but where do you go to do that?
0: Right.
1: Definitely.
0: And I want to just clarify one thing, and I just want to share something about a post-it note campaign that we have. When Dottie said, and some we do for free, and some we do charge. Dottie mentioned that she doesn't take a paycheck from Heart Dance. I don't take a paycheck either from V2S. How we primarily fund our organizations is, of course, by donations, absolutely. But it is also by going out and doing these trainings.
1: Right.
0: You know, if we're paid a trainer's fee or
1: it
0: an honorarium. It goes back into our organization, and then we go back out into community. It either goes back into client services or into training materials, you know, et cetera. But it always goes back out into the organization, which we have a campaign, and it's called Get Help, Get Out, which the University of Tampa students helped us with to recreate this post-it note. And it's all about what we find is individuals always want to have something to do, right? What can I do? And a lot of times they want to go out and rescue. I want to rescue, I want to rescue, right? Because that's a very reactive behavior.
3: Right, we leave that to law enforcement.
0: Yes, yes we do, thank you. What we want folks, whether it's this Get Help, Get Out, post-it note initiative, whatever it is we always want to leave you with something that you have that makes you be proactive rather than reactive.
1: Wonderful.
0: So remember that.
1: Yes. Well, I want to thank both of you ladies for being here, for being trailblazers in our community on this very heavy subject and very heavy topic that we don't talk enough about. Where do we find you? I know it's Heart Dance. Ms. Dottie, can you share your website as well as you, Ms. Connie?
3: It's heartdancefoundation.org.
1: Connie?
0: It's Victims, V-I-C-T-I-M-S, the number 2, Survivors, SURVIVORSUS.org.
1: Thank you very much both for being here and talking about this topic. Thank you so much, Joe, for supporting us today on the boards. Lila, we'll see you next week. And you have been listening to Making Connections on WMNF 88.5.

0: Welcome to the newsroom. I'm Ankur Desai. Lebanon say they will not accept any deal that does not include Israel's withdrawal from southern Lebanon.
1: The future of Lebanon belongs to the Lebanese people through their sovereign elected government. And that's who we're going to be working with.
0: Elsewhere, an independent UN-backed commission says Israel is deliberately targeting and killing Palestinian children in Gaza in what it calls an ongoing genocide. North Korea's leader says he is arming his navy ships with nuclear weapons. And Europe and the UK swelter as temperatures break records. The head of the UN issues this warning.
2: Today, this city and far beyond are experiencing the hottest day of the year. London isn't just calling, it's cooking.
0: And more history of the World Cup for another icon.
3: Cristiano! Goal! Golazo! Goal!
0: Portuguese superstar Cristiano Ronaldo becomes the first man to score at six separate tournaments. All after this update.
4: BBC News with Chris Berrow. The US Senate has passed a resolution calling on President Trump to halt the war on Iran or seek congressional approval to continue it. Four Republicans joined Democrats in the 50-48 vote. The same measure was passed by the US House of Representatives in June. Here's our North America correspondent, David Willis.
5: It's a symbolic victory for those who have claimed that it is Congress's right and Congress's right alone under the terms of the US Constitution to declare war. Congress, of course, has been largely sidelined by Donald Trump during the course of this conflict. And indeed, Mr. Trump has vowed to resume hostilities if these negotiations break down. Well, we saw this rebuttal from members of his own party, significant, I think, bearing in mind, of course, that the midterm elections are coming up and that opinion polls here have continued to show that the conflict with Iran is deeply unpopular amongst the American people.
4: The leader of North Korea, Kim Jong-un, has said his country is equipping its navy with nuclear weapons. According to North Korea's state news agency, he made the remarks on Tuesday at a ceremony that marked a naval vessel's entry into active service. Kim Jong-un also revealed plans to expand the Navy. Jake Kwon reports from Seoul.
6: Kim Jong-un, in his usual black suit, stood out among the row of sailors in white. The North Korean leader told them that the plan to equip the Navy with nuclear weapons is following its course. It is unclear when that will be, but North Korea has been test-firing missiles from its ships. And soon, he boasted, he will launch ships twice as large as the one in front of him. Since his negotiations with U.S. President Trump failed in 2019, Mr. Kim has continued to pursue nuclear weapons, unveiling more ambitious plans one after another.
4: Donald Trump says six people have now been arrested, allegedly for damaging the newly renovated Lincoln Memorial reflecting pool in Washington. He claimed, without providing evidence, that a 100 meters long gash had been purposefully slashed into the blue lining of the pool. Emma McCarthy reports.
7: National Guard and U.S. Park Police are patrolling the site as the renovations continue. The Lincoln Memorial Reflecting Pool is one of the most popular tourist sites in D.C. and was drained back in April when the president said he wanted to paint it what he called American flag blue, which he did, but algal blooms grew and costs to renovate it, well, they ballooned to more than $16 million, according to federal contract data. And with less than 2 weeks until July 4th celebrations, all eyes will be on the Capitol and this pool.
4: This is the world news from the BBC. Eight people who US prosecutors say have links to the left-wing Antifa movement have collectively been sentenced to 450 years in prison for their roles in a riot outside an immigration detention centre in Texas. Benjamin Hennelsong, the purported leader of the group, was sentenced to 100 years in prison. Russia's proxy governor of the city of Sevastopol in occupied Crimea has said Ukrainian attacks on energy infrastructure has left it without power. Mikhail Razvozhaev urged residents not to panic, saying engineers were doing everything possible to restore supplies. Ukraine has been striking targets across Crimea. In football, the Portuguese striker Cristiano Ronaldo has become the first player ever to score at six World Cup tournaments. He got two goals in Portugal's 5-0 demolition of Uzbekistan. In other results, England and Ghana drew 0-0, leaving both with good chances of making the knockout stages. Dan Roan reports.
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9: Welcome to the Big Gay Radio Show. My name is Chris Gorman. I'm your show twink here. Or show host, I should say. Death of a show twink. I'm joined by the bodacious Brian Hinkson and the electric trans queen of radio, Miss Esme Russell.
10: Hello.
11: This is the third week in a row that I have spent the morning, or at least a good part of it, when I get here in the GM's office.
9: Ooh, that's because you're in trouble.
11: No, I'm not in trouble.
10: You're pulled into the office.
11: I like talking to her.
10: I like talking to her too.
11: She's a chance. I don't know what it is about her, but she fascinates me, and I like talking to her. And she's really super nice.
9: You know who fascinates yeah. me? One of your drag daughters, Veronica Fox.
11: Veronica Fox is fascinating.
9: And Veronica Fox hooked us up. Veronica Fox got us a nice giveaway to give away to you. Yes, you, the listener out there listening to the Big Gay Radio Show. One lucky listener is going to win four tickets to the Drag Me to 1920 Drag Brunch at 1920 Ebor on June 28th. The prize includes a VIP table for four, stage front seating, and a complimentary bottle of champagne. And these tickets can be yours soon. Not now. Soon. So, but first, Miss Esme, this weekend is St. Pete Pride.
11: It is. I just did Polk Pride.
9: Did you? How was Polk Pride?
11: Polk Pride was wonderful. I was treated like a movie star. I got my own hotel room at the Hilton. It was really, really nice.
10: Fancy.
11: Very fancy. I was paid very well.
10: Oh, good. Yeah, you got to love those bookings.
11: I was very happy. I'm very satisfied with everything. I love the people in Lakeland in that area. The community there is very loving. You know, there's really a lot of good people out there.
10: Yeah. So I would say for a small community, they are very prideful. And
11: they're getting bigger every year. That Polk Pride was not small. That was... You know,
9: I haven't gotten the chance to go over to Polk Pride, but I did do Pasco Pride a couple years ago when I was interning for Michelle Rayner. And I swear these like smaller scale pride organizations, the ones that are like not necessarily the major ones, those are a lot of fun to go to.
11: The people just seemed hungry for love.
9: Yes.
11: They wanted to love you and they wanted you to love them back.
9: Yes.
11: And I don't mean it in a sexual way. I'm talking about a real love, like just not that sexual love isn't real love, but well, you know what I mean. There was that it was affection. There was connection. There was family. Like, you know, we were hiding who we are and now we're here. We're going to be out in the sunlight together and celebrate our diversity, which is really what Pride is about.
10: And that's always a good feeling.
11: And there was black people, there was white people, there was Latino people, there was everybody together, there was straight people, there was gay people, everybody together just celebrating their humanity, their existence, and their place in the world. It was just really, really special and really nice. And I'll tell you, when I got off the stage, I went into the cooling because they had a van for us, for the entertainers to cool down. And I was in that van and I just broke down crying. And my friend Catherine, who I also performed with, Catherine Nevitz, came into the van and she said, "Are you okay?" And I said, "Yeah, I just got really emotional out there with the children and the families. They were all just cheering and applauding and, you know... I wish the world could be like that every single day.
10: I know, that overwhelming feeling. And even though it wasn't Polk Pride, he said, I'm just still a part of Gay Days. And being booked and blessed, I was booked to photograph a Bear Jamboree, most definitely. But
11: not
10: celebrating.
11: For my straight friends out there, not real bears.
10: No, not real
11: bears. Humans that call themselves bears.
10: Yes.
11: Because they're hairy and they're bold or
10: and
11: thick.
10: Muscular.
11: Yeah, I like that. Huskular.
10: Very, very. Yeah. But anyways, like, yeah, just to photograph Bear Jamboree on Magical Weekend and the Riptide Typhoon Lagoon Party, that was exciting within itself. And to see that Pineapple Healthcare, shout out to them, and Bear Jamboree, they're still using my pictures for promotion. And, you know, that's a very rewarding feeling every time I make
9: 100%.
10: graphics or take photos or anything like that. They're still using it on their social medias, Instagram, Facebook. I don't know if they have an X. I think they might have an X, but
9: I completely agree.

0: Is WMNF a part of it?
1: Yes, WMNF is a part of it. And you can be too. We're going to be marching with volunteers to go ahead and give out carnations throughout the parade route. The amazing Sean Patrick Kelly is going to go ahead and bring his awesome, beautiful truck. And, you know, we like to go ahead and make sure that everybody's taken care of. So we're going to bring out a bunch of drinks, water, not alcoholic, because you're not allowed to bring alcohol. Got to be safe. Can't do anything naughty. But yeah, it's going to be a lot of fun, and it's going to be myself, Sean, Brian. I hope you come as well, but I know you're over in Orlando, so I know it's a little bit of an issue.
2: I will see what I can do.
1: Absolutely.
2: Can't make any promises.
1: Well, I'm really excited for the weekend. I think that it's going to be a lot of fun.
0: This is your third year, isn't it?
1: No, actually, I think it's my fourth or fifth year now.
0: I know you do it every year.
1: Yeah, I don't like... I don't usually like to go ahead and watch the parade. I actually have never watched the parade. Fun fact. I've only been in it.
0: I have... So I've been going to parades, pride parades, since 1977.
1: Oh, wow.
0: I think was the first one I went to, or 79. I can't remember.
2: Oh, boy.
0: But, and it was small, obviously. Yeah. Parades didn't start until later, but I never, ever recall ever being a part of the audience. I've always been in the front. I was either a dancer for one of the drag queens when I was really, really young, or I was a drag queen myself in the show, or I was in the parade when they started the parade. I've always been in the parades, but okay. I've never been like an audience member where the float would drive by and I'd wave at the float. I've never done that. Isn't that weird?
1: I just don't like crowds. Like, I don't like going into the crowd. I like the crowds, like, seeing me, and I like, you know, being on the parade route. But I think the only time that I've gone to, like, a concert that I personally paid for was the Imagine Dragons concert that came to Mid-Florida.
2: Yeah.
1: Actually, no, I didn't even pay for that. That was actually Cox Media Group.
2: At Raymond James, wasn't it?
1: No, it was at Mid-Florida.
2: Oh, okay.
1: Yeah, this is going to be an amazing weekend, and our amazing Vince Suasion is actually going to be one of the headliners performing on the Saturday festival.
0: Vince is a good entertainer, guys. I was really... Well, so you've told me that he is, and here's the crazy part about being an entertainer yourself. So I've worked with Vin many, many times over the years, here and there and everywhere. I've never watched him on stage, so I had no clue. When Vin is performing and I'm at a venue, I am in the dressing room getting ready.
1: Yeah.
0: So at Polk Pride, the cooling down van, or the RV that they had for us to get ready at, the cooling down vehicle was facing the side of the stage. So from when I got into the first thing I looked at to my right, and there was the stage, and I could see the audience, and I could see I could see everything. And I was looking, and I said, there's Vin on stage, because Vin followed me. So I was cooling down, watching him perform, and I'm thinking, this kid is really good.
2: Yeah, he's very talented.
0: He's a good singer, that is true. He's a better performer. And he's a good singer, but he's a better performer. He got the crowd going. People were cheering and waving their arms. And I was like, wow,
2: and that's
0: good for you.
2: Yeah.
1: So, Brian, I don't mean to disparage your not being here every week, but when you told me that you were going to be in Orlando and you couldn't come every single week, the first instinct that I had was Vin, because first and foremost, he's a beautiful trans man. And secondary, he is such an amazing entertainer, but he's also so personable.
2: Yeah.
1: So yes, I completely agree.
0: And spiritual.
2: Yeah. And I was going to say, with radio always comes personality. So he's a great personality. Every time I hear him and I'm at home in Orlando, he's always excited. He's probably more amped up on coffee than both of you guys, because he's always smiling and laughing, and he's just a beacon of positivity.
0: No, he's a very good person. I really enjoy working with him on the radio, and I really I have a newfound respect for him as an entertainer. I don't even know if he's listening, but if he is, yay, I'm so proud of you. I always really was.
2: Yes.
0: I was like, wow, this kid really is a good entertainer.
1: So before I actually went to my first Pride Street Festival, and even before my first parade, my first ever quote-unquote Pride event was Tampa Bay Rays Pride Night My dad actually took me to it. I think I was 16 or 17 years old. And I

0: I don't know if you guys see the black hat that has the Rays, the rainbow Tampa Bay Rays logo. Mm-hmm. That was where I got that in 2016 or 2017. I can't remember.
1: Is that with the brim?
0: Yep. Okay. No. Not the one with the brim, but I'll show you the picture.
2: The Rays
0: in a little bit.
2: Have always been so supportive.
0: But I did have a little bit of an issue. I think that they might have scaled back a little bit because it didn't seem as though there was as much, focus on it. They shouted out St. Pete Pride in their
1: banner, I guess.
0: Yeah, but it wasn't necessarily. It wasn't that much.
1: I can do that.
0: Yeah. So my main issue. And it wasn't the lack of the full-on festivities and stuff like that. Like, because I would have liked to see, Raymond race a drag queen during the mascot races or something. But what I had an issue was I was up on the maintenance deck hanging out, and I'm hanging out with my dad and my Sean. And I'm just sitting there eating my hot dog, drinking my wine, and I do a... And it smells like blueberry bullcrap. And I'm looking around. And above this person is a massive vape cloud. Just all, like, as big as the eye can see. And I'm like, oh, wow.
1: Now, is the vape cloud smelling suspicious? Or is it
0: No,
1: like
0: it's not
1: flavored?
0: Weed. It was okay. The flavored okay. nicotine vape.
1: Okay.
0: And then I'm looking at this person. I saw them do it once. And then I saw them do it again. And they did the same thing. It looked like the only ever thought bubble that came out of their head. I swear to God.
1: Thought bubble.
0: And and I'm like, I looked over at Sean and I said, hey, if they do it a third time, I'm going to say something. And lo and behold, they did. And so rather than going to the usher, because that's that's a cop out. I'm not a snitch. I went ahead... And I shouted at them. I said, hey, nicotine addict, we can smell it from here.
1: Jeez.
0: Put it away.
1: So it wasn't a vaping area. It was in the crowd.
0: In the actual stadium itself.
1: Wow.
0: And so I screamed it. And they looked at me like I had the caucasity. And I'm like,
3: caucasity.
0: So what do you mean?
3: So like, funny. There's white privilege.
1: There's designated areas for that.
3: Definition: white privilege.
1: there's designated areas for that. The caucasity.
3: Chris says it because he's white, it makes me laugh.
0: And they just looked at me
3: when a white
0: like
3: person
0: I
3: recognizes
0: shouldn't say that.
3: It. When a white person recognizes caucasity, you know it's funny.
1: Yeah.
3: You know what I mean?
1: But if I say it, I'm like,
3: of course,
1: caucasity.
3: A black or a Latino, you and I, I'm Latino, you're black, and a Latino might as well be black. we're brothers for sure.
1: I know, yeah.
3: But listen, when he says it, it's really funny, because it's like if a white person gets it, it's like, okay, it must be true if a white person really gets it, right?
1: Right, yeah.
3: Well, there is such a thing as caucasity. There is such a thing.
1: Yeah.
3: There is such a thing as the white privilege. It does exist.
0: And as an individual, I definitely go ahead and I recognize the fact that, there are things that I can do that I will get away with that my black and brown counterparts can't.
3: That's absolutely true.
0: But that said, it is my duty as a member of the caucasity race to call people out. And honestly, I hate to be that guy, and I'm sorry, but if you're going to vape in a stadium, at least cover it up. And I'm not gonna sit here and go on this mic and lie to people.
3: Yeah.
0: When they were at George Steinbrenner and it was an open air area, I did, in fact, hit my pen away from everybody. I was over in the farthest corner away from everybody. And I breathed it into my shirt and did everything I possibly can to limit the smell of the smoke.
3: So, Chris, what is exact? I know what vaping is. Obviously, I have friends that vape, but I noticed that it rarely has an scent to it. And if it does, it doesn't last very long. What is it that causes the scent? Is it the nicotine that causes that strong scent?
0: Well, it depends on the flavoring. So a lot of the time, there is the vapes that don't necessarily smell as bad. But this smelt like I was licking, or I was smelling the, I smelt like I was smelling Fruity Pebbles. It's literally
3: fruity pebble smells good.
1: Well, it does, but when you breathe regular air and then all of a sudden you breathe fruity pebbles, that's
0: I didn't consent to the fruity pebbles. It's all about consent. Because if I'm over in the smoking area, then that's absolutely right. Fine.
1: But even though
3: do you think vape should be outlawed too?
0: No. Public spaces? I think in terms of like if you're gonna go ahead and vape. Vape in a manner where it's not going to be disruptive to other people. Yeah. So, like, if I can smell it, and I was six rows back.
3: Yeah.
0: And I can smell it. And it was literally, because of the way that the AC was going, it was literally blowing directly into my face. So they would blow it in the air, and I would literally smell their disgustingness.
3: I know that when, I've never been a smoker, by the way. I do occasionally, obviously, because I'm of Cuban ancestry. Occasionally, I do like to smoke a good cigar, but I don't inhale. Cigar smokers know what I'm talking about. But anyway, I noticed that when cigarettes were outlawed for public spaces, I remember thinking. Now, remember, I'm a non-smoker. I've never smoked. But I remember thinking, I don't know if this is a good idea. And, you know, a lot of non-smokers got mad at me for saying that. And the reason is I'm trying to explain my perspective on it, is that I think that every time someone in this country loses their rights, it's just a matter of time before they work their way to you and you lose your rights to something. You know what I'm saying?
1: Yeah.
3: It's like, I thought, I don't know if this is such a good idea. I get it that cigarette smoking is bad for you. I get it that it causes cancer in some people. I get it that it causes other unrelated health issues. You know what I mean?
1: Yeah.
3: I mean, there's a lot of stuff that comes from cigarette. First thing a doctor asks you is, do you smoke cigarettes? You know it's not good if they're asking you that.
1: Right. But to me, it's also a matter of public health too. I grew up as someone who has had secondary smoke, blown in my face or blown around me, or having had an ex that smokes and, you know, they're blowing it around me. For me, I mean, I don't smoke. I've never have. On occasion, I would light up a Black and Mild with my sister, but that was it. But also, like, with secondhand smoke, all it really does, it irritates my nose to the point where I do sneeze.
3: I just don't like people to lose their rights for different things. You know what I mean? I just, as a person that is a minority, I'm transgender. I am part of a gay community. I'm of Latino ancestry. So I'm a minority in many ways. So I think about, I don't like losing my rights.
1: But I also
3: again, I don't smoke. So, which is crazy. You know, you would think I would be, I've gotten used to no more smoking in public space. I have gotten used to it. And by the way, I do love it because cigarette smoke stinks up your clothes and everything.
1: Yeah.
3: So I'm very happy that they've done that. But I just don't, you know, I always think every time they pass one of these laws, like now they're passing laws for the e-bikes.
1: Yeah.
3: Right? And I'm thinking, I don't know. It's another.
1: Well.
3: I don't know.
1: It's even those e-bikes, I have my excuses for, you know, safety first with it, but don't outlaw it. But ultimately, like, they're not going to outlaw them,
3: but they're going to make it more difficult for people to just ride around in them. That's for sure.
0: We got somebody going ahead and talking to Deb right now, and they want to go ahead and talk about the Tarpon Springs mayor. Have you guys seen this story?
3: No,
1: I have not.
0: So Tarpon Springs Mayor John Colianos,
3: small community,
0: says that he stands by a proclamation congratulating a hometown native on his marriage to another man, despite backlash from religious activists who criticized the gesture at a city commission meeting. The controversy erupted after out-of-town opponents spoke against the proclamation during the June 9th meeting. Rather than backing away, the mayor says he plans to issue an LGBTQ+ proclamation next. The proclamation recognized a local man's same-sex marriage, turning what might have been a routine civic acknowledgement into a flashpoint in the community.
3: Does he recognize heterosexual marriages as well?
0: I'm not sure in terms. It's a long time.
3: Because I'm trying to be devil's advocate. You know, that's how they're looking at it. Well, you recognize this marriage, why don't you recognize the heterosexual? But by the way, we'd have to recognize every marriage. And that's a lot of marriages to recognize.
1: Yeah.
3: So, but I understand why he's doing it during Pride Month. I get it. He's saying, you know, their marriage is not a gay marriage. What he's saying, this mayor, I'm trying to read into his message, is possibly he's saying there's no such thing as gay marriage. There's just marriage. These two people got married, and I want to recognize it during Pride Month. And that's kind of, you know, I admire that. I do admire that.
0: I just find it very interesting that these people come in from out of town to go ahead and disrupt the community.
3: Yeah.
0: Who the heck cares? I don't care about what's going on halfway across the country, so why are you coming into our town and bothering us about it?
3: Yeah, it's just, exactly. Well, you know, they do that everywhere. You know, they get involved.
0: So they, the caller says that tonight is a meeting of city council, and the anti-gays are going to be making a appearance as well. So I just want to go ahead and make sure to shout out Tarpon Springs mayor, because honestly, you know,
3: This is why we have pride.
0: It's hard to go ahead, and I don't know if the mayor, I'm not familiar with the Tarpon Springs mayor. I don't know if he is LGBTQ. I don't know if he's an ally or what. But
3: he's obviously an ally.
0: Well, yeah. I don't know anything about his policies or anything along those lines. But if he's able to stand up against opposition for what he believes in, good on him.
3: So here's what I'm going to say about in just a separate conversation now. I've had straight people say to me, you need to stop, and not speaking directly at me, but to our community, y'all need to stop making being gay political. And I'm going to be very honest with y'all that are listening. I think that's a wonderful idea. Here's the problem that I have. And it is a problem, okay? I am an American citizen. I was born in the United States of America. Obviously, I speak fluent English, and I have a comprehension level that's very high. All right. Having said that, you politicize me. You politicize the bathroom I use. You politicize the fact that I live as a woman. You politicize the fact that I have gay friends that want to marry each other. You politicize the fact that I have lesbian women that want to marry each other. You politicize the fact that I do drag shows and that I'm performing for certain types of people you don't want me to perform for. So when you stop politicizing me, it won't be political anymore. We'll end the politics. The problem is, as long as you politicize me, as long as I have to go into a woman's space and have to think about, well, I don't know if they're going to accept me as a woman in this place. I'm political to you. That means I am going to stand up for myself. I'm gonna defend my place in the world as a human being.
0: Well, you don't, and even you don't even really deserve. You don't deserve that. You don't have to. You shouldn't have to go ahead and defend your, you know, existence because you are a human being.
3: I agree. Right. And this pride, I think this is an apropos conversation. Uniquely, we started it without even pre-planning it. This entire conversation is not planned.
1: Yeah,
3: and our guest was unable to get here today for various reasons. We had some technical difficulties. And so we ended up having to do a little talk, which is fine. But this is not a pre-planned conversation, but it is very appropriate for Pride. This is the reason why we have Pride parades.
0: Absolutely. Well, I want to go ahead and hook a person up with some amazing tickets to a drag brunch. One lucky listener is going to win 4 tickets to the Drag Me to 1920 Pride Drag Brunch at 1920 Ebor on June 28th. The prize will include a VIP table for 4, stage front seating, and a complimentary bottle of champagne with mixers. The brunch is going to be hosted by Miss Esme Russell's drag daughter, Veronica Fox, and will feature performances by Justine B. Knights, Juno Vibrance, and Amanda DeRod. To enter, all you have to do is call 813-239-9663. 813-239-9663. 239-9663. And I'm going to go ahead and I'm going to say the third caller to call in, we'll go ahead and get these tickets. What up, Miss Esme?
3: I know.
0: Three
3: is my lucky number.
0: See, actually, that was actually my number in baseball.
1: Yeah, number 3.
0: But let's go.
3: Número 3 para ustedes que hablan español.
0: Well, I'm going to go ahead and go let Deb take care of those callers. But go ahead, 813-239-9663. Third caller wins the tickets. But we're going to go ahead and throw it over to Claire Leeson from Project No Labels for our big gay news. Then over to Joanna Grosso for Joe on the Go, our community calendar. We'll be right back.
2: I'm Claire Leeson from Project No Labels, and this is your LGBTQ+ news from around the country and right here in Tampa Bay. In national news, from the Associated Press, the Federal Trade Commission and the Attorneys General of 4 states have filed a lawsuit against the World Professional Association for Transgender Health, known as WPATH. The lawsuit alleges the organization made deceptive claims regarding gender-affirming care for transgender minors and failed to adequately disclose potential risk associated with certain medical treatments. Alaska, Iowa, Nebraska, and Texas joined the FTC in the suit. The case asked a federal judge to block future violations of consumer protection laws and seeks financial penalties and other remedies. WPATH has long been one of the leading organizations responsible for developing standards of care for transgender patients. In St. Petersburg, from Watermark Out News, St. Pete Pride has announced its 2026 Grand Marshals ahead of this year's Pride Parade on June 27th. Those selected include Color of Change President and founding Executive Director of Equality Florida, Nadine Smith, musician, artist, and community volunteer, Adam Ryan, RuPaul's Drag Race Season 18 star, Discord Adams, local drag legend, Corey Stevens, and Dr. Bob Wallace, founder of Love the Golden Rule and a longtime provider of transgender healthcare in the Tampa Bay area. The Grand Marshals will help lead this year's parade through downtown St. Petersburg as part of the region's largest Pride celebration. Also from Watermark, the third annual Shuffle with Pride fundraiser raised more than $10,000 for PFLAG Safety Harbor on June 12th. Hosted by the Platinum Group of Smith & Associates Real Estate at the St. Petersburg Shuffleboard Club, the event featured local vendors, music, raffles, silent auctions, and community activities. Organizers say all proceeds from beverages sales, donations, and fundraising activities will support PFLAG Safety Harbor's work throughout Pinellas County. And finally, in international news, from the Washington Blade, the Dutch Senate has approved legislation that would ban so-called conversion therapy in the Netherlands. The bill passed by a vote of 57-18 and now awaits royal assent from King Willem-Alexander. Once enacted, practitioners could face up to 2 years in prison and fines up to nearly $29,000. The Netherlands would join a growing number of European countries that have banned the widely discredited practice. The move comes as lawmakers across the European Union continue to debate broader protections for LGBTQ individuals and efforts to prohibit conversion therapy throughout the bloc. Please remember to stay safe and treat yourself and others with kindness. This has been your LGBTQ plus news for the Big Gay Radio Show. I'm Claire Leeson on 88.5 WMNF Tampa.
4: Hey, Tampa Bay. It's Joanna Grosso with Joe on the Go Tampa Bay, your weekly guide to what's happening around the area. Here's what's coming up this week. First up on Thursday, June 25th from 6 to 9 p.m., Transstatic takes over the James Museum in downtown St. Pete. 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Then on Saturday, June 27th, the St. Pete Pride Signature Parade and Festival takes over downtown St. Pete. 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From colorful floats and live entertainment to local vendors and community organizations, this is one of the biggest Pride celebrations in the Southeast. And keep an eye out for the Big Gay Radio Show along the parade route, handing out carnations and spreading a little pride cheer. Then wrapping up the weekend on Sunday, June 28th, Veronica Fox's Pride Celebration and Drag Brunch takes over 1920 Ybor. 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
0: Welcome back to the Big Gay Radio Show. I want to go ahead and give a special shout out to Liz, who won those tickets to Drag Brunch. Once again, that was Drag Me to 1920 Pride Drag Brunch at 1920 Ybor on June 28th, hosted by Miss Esme Russell's drag daughter, Veronica Fox, with performances by Justine B. Knights, Juno Vibrance, and Amanda DeRod. I'm joined by the legendary, the beautiful, the ecstatic trans queen of radio, Miss Esme Russell.
3: I'm here. Present.
0: And the bodacious, beautiful black bottom himself, Mr. Brian Hinkson.
1: I'm here.
3: Also known as the Footmeister.
0: The Footmeister.
1: Footmeister. Yeah, way to put my kink out there, Esme.
0: I love that.
3: The Footmeister.
0: Well, one of the biggest stories that we have been watching develop recently is Donald Trump's reflecting pool. And I, of course, course, obviously work in the architectural industry a little bit. So I have a nice gathering of experts who are happy to help out and give us a little bit of information about what might have happened that would have caused this. And so I'm not going to go ahead and name the source because they don't want to be specifically identified along the in this. But the most likely cause was inadequate surface preparation prior to the coating being applied, with the substrate most likely not being ground, abraded, or possibly even cleaned. He believes that a material compatibility issue might have also played a role. Because it was likely involving a newer polyurea coating that generally performs well, but depends heavily on making sure that the surface is proper before application. He noted that failures with this type of coating are often tied to preparation problems and that a 28-day cure period is typically recommended, which is completely opposite to what happened. The timeline essentially was the pool was about three quarters complete on May 29th. It was began and then it got started beginning filling on June 4th. So it was about 6 days after the pool was about three quarters complete. And then it was completely full on June 12th. He also said that adhesion testing was most likely not performed before the pool was filled. And the other factor is most likely Donald Trump's motorcade and the Beast, which is about 7 to 10 tons. Going over the improper surface. And then also, when they went ahead and poured hydrogen peroxide over into the pool to kill the algae, he suggested it most likely weakened or damaged any remaining adhesion, contributing to the peeling pain.
3: So everything that he touches either fails or dies.
0: Oh, we actually, our guest is calling in.
3: The war is a perfect example that nobody asked for. Our economy right now, failing big time. Gasoline prices. It's just everything.
1: Yeah.
3: I mean, I'm not surprised the pool failed. I this is not a shocker.
0: Hey, Nathan, are you there?
6: Hey, Christopher, what's up?
0: How are you doing, buddy? It's good to hear from you.
6: Hey, friends, happy Pride.
0: Happy Pride.
3: Merry Christmas.
0: We're so glad that you were able to call in. We miss you. We miss you today.
6: Oh, it's hustle time. This is like the grand finale week of Pride Month over here in St. Pete.
1: It is.
0: Absolutely. So I think that my main question, honestly, from the city of St. Petersburg's perspective, what is really the bigger changes that have happened this Pride season? I kind of want to go ahead and recap what the state legislative has gone ahead and pushed forward.
6: Well, as far as the city is concerned and what we're seeing happening for St. Pete Pride, whether it's the biggest celebration that we know the organization puts on, or the dozens and dozens of other events, or what the city itself has done, nothing has changed this year for Pride. If anything, we've been shining far brighter with Pride over here in the city of St. Pete. This is something that has been a part of the fabric of this community for a very long time. So I hope folks have been a part of that. Certainly our raising of the Pride flag this year and the announcement of a beautiful Pride campaign that our amazing marketing team put together, Beyond the Rainbow, that highlights 11 fabulous LGBTQ leaders here in the city. We're not making changes, and I think we're going out with a pretty bright statement about where we stand on things here in the city of St. Petersburg.
0: See, I'm glad that you mentioned the campaign, the Beyond the Rainbow campaign, because one of our amazing news anchors, Miss Claire Leeson, is part of that campaign.
6: Yes, Claire was resilient. Yeah, so if folks don't know the campaign, you can Google it, check out our Instagram, our Facebook. There's beautiful stories behind each of the colors, each shade carries a meaning, identity, strength, healing spirit, and each of the folks who were invited in brought something into that color, and they're really powerful portraits. I mean, it's just our marketing team is great, but this was like a Vogue shoot, and Claire's there with her puppers looking amazing. Yeah. Great work. Yeah.
0: Very much a very important campaign, and we're glad that you you guys have done this. Something else that I absolutely loved was the pride flag raising. You definitely, your speech beforehand was absolutely amazing. And so is this the last time that the pride flag is going up?
6: I don't think we have those answers yet. You know, the city team is reviewing exactly what the changes are, what it means. And so we're not focused on that quite yet. We're focused on this year. And if and when there are any changes, we will certainly let the community know. But as it stands, nobody around here is backing down. There's no question what the commitment is. I mean, these 11 in this campaign are nothing. We have hundreds and hundreds and thousands of LGBTQ family residents, business owners, visitors. Our local economy is infused by this work that all of these incredible humans are doing and bringing to our city. And that's something that both the city team and certainly Mayor Welch has said over and over again. It's something worth fighting for, and he's willing to do what needs to be done. So stay tuned. But for now, no, we've got a lot more to come this week.
0: I like that you guys are going to continue to fight. And something that makes my heart, a little bit sad is walking down the street of Central Avenue and seeing where the former Pride crosswalk used to be. And it's right now, the paint is peeling. The black paint is going ahead and coming through. So what is the city planning on doing with that space, if anything?
6: Yeah, so I my understanding is, streets are not the purview, and the painting over was done by the state.
0: Yes.
6: So it is ironic. I've seen some sort of beautiful memes and, shout outs, like just as Pride Month was approaching, the colors are absolutely bleeding through, which somehow seems like a metaphor.
0: Very much so, a metaphor. Yeah. It very much is. Because, Esme, you regularly talk about the experience when it came to your time during the AIDS crisis, where, the resilience of the LGBTQ community, while we were facing a plague against our community, we went ahead and we were resilient. We shined through. We went ahead and we were still there.
3: The gay community has always been built really as warriors. We've always been warriors. We know that coming in, we're at a disadvantage, and we have that attitude of, you're not going to like us? Okay, well, we're going to show up anyway.
0: Yeah.
3: And that's just really how we've always been. And we're going to dance while you're screaming, whatever you're screaming at us, we're going to dance and we're going to celebrate our lives and be exactly who we are, because that's what we're called in the world to do.
1: And, I see the same thing for the Rainbow Crosswalk right outside of Pulse. That's still emerging, whether or not we're coloring over it or not. So we're here. That's what that's saying.
3: Yeah, we're queer and we're proud.
0: So, Nathan, I want to go ahead and talk to you about being an LGBTQ liaison for a city. What even is an LGBTQ liaison?
6: Yeah, great question. Well, so we have had LGBTQ liaisons at different levels of government for a number of years. And in essence, it's both an internal and an external role. It's just meant to be the bridge between all of the departments here in the city of St. Petersburg. So knowing a little bit about everything. And making sure the community knows about that. And in the reverse, taking community feedback back to the city and back to the leaders and communicating with mayor about what is happening here locally so that we have that connection beyond what we know the data and the research tells us. There's a lot of study about impacts right now in healthcare. We saw through the legislative session concerns about where dollars were going to come for HIV care, for housing, for employment. So any of those issues that hit our communities disproportionately have to be looked at with an understanding of both community-based needs and just lived experiences. And that's what we're continuing to do. A lot of outreach, a lot of education, and a lot of listening.
0: I like the outreach aspect because I think a lot of people get blinded by the headlines. I think that a lot of people go ahead and see the negative things and don't see the work that's being put in behind the scenes.
1: Yeah, I also like the communication aspect too, that communication is never lost between either constituents and the government or the government and the constituents of the LGBTQ community.
6: Well, and it's, you know, government to a lot of folks means a lot of different things. And so I don't want to not mention also we've got to build trust and accountability, and listening and communicating has to be on a communication loop so that there's understanding. And that whatever opportunities are presented to everyone, you know, everybody's got a shot to start their business and grow their business or move their family here and, you know, raise a family or retire here or stay here as we're dealing with affordable issues. So whatever the issues are, we sort of see headlines for what that really means across communities. And certainly in our beautiful LGBTQ community here, we're remarkably intersectional, and we have to talk about all of those pieces together collectively and frankly collaboratively, because you know wherever your work may fall, it's not in isolation. So we've got to have those conversations across our nonprofits, our for-profits, our legal experts, our education experts, and our government experts. And what's interesting, and you know this, Christopher, I had a similar role statewide. The size of the city of St. Pete, the number of employees, is not much different than the size or the number of employees for the Florida Department of Agriculture and Consumer Services. And at that time, when I was fortunate to have the role statewide, just hearing from employees internally at events, when I was able to travel the state and, for example, table and carry forward, you know, fresh from Florida brand. I mean, I'm from Florida. I'm kind of fresh. But you might have heard. But just to, like, be there and say, yes, we're a part of both, you know, the institution. We're a part of making decisions. We're a part of taking care of our citizens. So, I mean, inside our local government, I'm the official LGBTQ liaison. But we have a whole lot of community members that call the city home and work for this city and dedicate their lives, that have been with the city 5, 10, 15, 25, 35 years. And those are stories that I definitely wish were told more often. I appreciate the feedback loop. And I would say after we get through Pride, there's a lot more outreach that's going to be happening. And there's a lot of things for our community that happen the rest of the year too. This is not just about June, this work. So I always want to make sure to remind folks of that.
0: I like that you said that it's not just about June, because you know, we all, the whole community doesn't just go under the bridge after June. We're still here. We're just not having as much fun.
1: Yeah.
6: Oh, well, we try to.
0: We try to, but right. not as much of a celebration as usually. So we were talking a little bit ago about Tarpon Springs mayor who is currently facing backlash because he issued a proclamation honoring a long-term resident marriage to a man. And one of the main things about it is that there are people who are protesting that are coming from out of town. So what is sort of your experience in terms of you know, out of towners coming in and trying to disrupt this the unity of the community?
6: Yeah, I mean, that's an old tactic, right? So as long as I've been
3: I've been doing this 50 years, it's a very old tactic, and it never works.
6: It never
3: worked ever.
6: No, our people rise up, right? So if they want to show up and bring 5 or 10 folks, we know they're not from here, we'll show up and there'll be 50 or there'll be 100. I really appreciate and respect any of our elected leaders that recognize we serve all folks, right? So I have had plenty of challenging conversations or uncomfortable interactions, and I serve all the people.
3: I can't tell you throughout the course of my life how many people holding a Bible representing churches have screamed obscenities at me when I've been in a Pride parade. It would shock you if I would have photographed all those faces throughout the years. People that in the name of Jesus Like, they really believe they are doing the right thing and screaming obscenities, not kindness, not love. So we're used to it. Come, bring it on. Bring it on. Bring it on, because we're good. We're ready. Listen, I've said it earlier. Our community is built for this. We can handle it.
1: Yeah.
6: We can.
3: Absolutely, no, we can.
6: I also know some of those folks that may have been yelling obscenities might have ended up in a conversation with someone like me who ran an LGBTQ youth center who had eventually a favorite niece or nephew or a grandchild come out to them and turn that hatred around. I have to continue to have hope that those personal connections where we saw the movement really shift is once folks got to know us and understand who we are as friends, as neighbors, as coworkers.
3: Absolutely.
0: So I'm in a unique situation as a young person. I was born pretty much, I was in Dunedin. I'm in Pinellas County the entire time. I lived in unincorporated St. Pete for almost, I think, since I was 8 years old. I'm going to be real. Prior to my first ever Pride events, I did not feel safe in the city. I didn't feel comfortable. I didn't feel like I was embraced by either unincorporated, by anything else. I just didn't feel loved. And the day that changed, it started a little bit during my first ever Tampa Bay Rays Pride Night. But what made me fall in love with the city was the street festival, the walking down Central and just seeing all the love and support there. My main question is, you know, how is the city going to make sure that something like the street festival continues? Because what if the state were to, you know, limit reasons why you close the street? You know what I mean?
6: Sure. Yeah, no, I appreciate the question. I want to make it very clear, even with the legislation that becomes law after December 31st, you know, what you may have seen in headlines, the legislation very specifically provides for local jurisdictions, municipalities to issue permits, content neutral permits, right? So the right for private organizers to host events in the city is something we've always done. Our permitting process has always been content neutral for events. And so we bring in a wide diversity of events for folks with all kinds of interests. So we will not, there's no change to speak of there. I think the bigger question or storyline that's important to talk about, which is certainly out there, not just in the experience of Pride organizations in Florida, but across the nation, is that there are financial challenges for a number of our LGBTQ organizations and certainly our Pride organizations. So that camaraderie, that community, that sense, I remember my first Pride, to see so many people all in one place and to just know for the rest of the year, like they're everywhere. They're in my neighborhood. To run into somebody at the coffee shop and be like, oh, I met you at Pride. It just made that day or that week a little bit better. Just kind of the head nod or the wink without even having to.
0: Completely agree.
6: Have a deep relationship about it. But we've gone so far even beyond that from where we were when Pride started 24 years ago. In St. Pete, and that history is a beautiful thing as the city of Tampa canceled theirs and the folks that came together and said, well, we're going to rise up. To your point earlier, I mean, like, wait a minute, we're not doing that. And we said, nope, come here. And this thing that started on Central has grown to be one of the biggest in the country. So that says an awful lot about the resilience and the possibility here in St. Pete. So the commitment from community and the commitment from those of us within the government, I think, remains. And what's in the middle is making sure, however things change cost-wise or structure-wise or, sponsors, corporate sponsors are flinching a little bit, that voice that we use has to be across all avenues.
0: Absolutely.
6: So whether it's, you know, folks bringing a dollar to Pride just to make sure, I mean, if 300,000 people who come to St. Pete Pride all brought a dollar. Any changes in financial support from some of these corporate partners that unfortunately are making some tough decisions, we wouldn't worry about that. Yeah. I mean, I'd pay.
0: Oh yeah, no, I got my dollar already. I got my dollar already. The St. Pete Pride actually just posted a request asking for people, if you go to the event, give a dollar. And honestly, I think that's just the very least that you can do. Find some quarters, get some pocket change. Little bit helps. Every little bit helps. And I couldn't imagine where I would be right now if it wasn't for the support of St. Pete Pride that I felt when I was a kid.
6: Yeah. So, it's beautiful. I mean, I think people think it's just a celebration and the party, but there's so much more beyond that. It is so much deeper, that support piece. And new connections, new friends, new opportunities happen all month long. And then the rest of the year, we get the benefit and the joy that brings. And we should all, I would hope we would all want to nurture that. And I think
0: absolutely.
6: We do. And I think things are going to be bright here. Whatever it looks like, it might look different. The language might be a little different, but I've got a lot of faith in our community here and in our city.
0: I agree. Well, Nathan, thank you so much for your time and talking with us before before the festivities and everything. We hope you have a wonderful rest of your day and hope you have a happy Pride as well.
6: Likewise, happy Pride. I might see you folks out Thursday. We got Transtastic. We got stuff all weekend. Stay hydrated. Wear hats, wear sunscreen, though. It's a little hot out.
0: Very much.
6: Stay tuned to St. Pete Pride's website for all the updates on all the latest. And there are so many other small events. Go check out everything in the Edge and Grand Central at all the private venues all over Pinellas County.
0: Celebrate. The gays are everywhere.
1: Yes.
6: That's right. Happy Pride, y'all.
0: Happy Pride, Nathan. Thank you so much, St. Pete LGBTQIA+ liaison Nathan Bremer, for coming on to our show and giving us a nice little talk and recapping what we can expect at Pride. Esme and Brian, what are we going to go ahead and talk about on the after show?
1: Well, I know for me, I want to get your take on Toy Story 5. You saw it.
0: And I did.
1: I want to see what you think about it, and I have other questions about it as well.
0: Yes. Esme, what's your tea?
3: So we got Clive Davis, Grammy-winning award producer and music executive, dies at 94. I got a couple of choice words for Clive. I know a lot of people give him a lot of props and stuff, but he was connected to some bad stuff, too, that, you know. The Waymo recall, it's impacting 4,000 people that are driving self-driving, well, that are in self-driving cars. I can't believe that many people would risk their lives. I just don't know.
1: I see them all the time.
3: They scare me. And then a man falls to his death during a Goose concert at Madison Square Garden. Not a good ending to his little life, but we got a lot of stuff a lot of political stuff. I want to add some more stuff to the swamp that Trump built over there in Washington. What is that swamp called?
1: Reflecting pool.
3: And well, now it's called the swamp for the creature for the Black Lagoon. He literally lives there now.
0: It's so funny. Yeah. He said to drain the swamp,
3: and then he created the swamp.
0: Right,
3: Remember what I told you earlier? If you didn't learn anything from this show, everything he touches either dies or fails.
1: And I want to go back to your Pride night. I want to ask a few more questions about that.
0: Definitely. Well, we also got a man who was fired by his firm after a viral video showed him scolding a dad for taking young daughters into a woman's restroom. We also have the deadly collapse of a Florida condo building. There was a probe that has been released about that. I'm going to tell you about, you know, the most obvious things about that. We got minor league baseball team who chose to go ahead and forfeit their game rather than go ahead and celebrate Pride Night. And then we also got an Iranian singer who is sentenced to 74 lashes for performing without a hijab. We're going to go ahead and talk about all that and more after on the after show at 5 o'clock on all streaming platforms. Esme, I just want to let you know you are a very beautiful person. Brian, I like your bald head. You're looking good. I appreciate you so much.
1: You're actually
0: looking fine today.
3: Brian and I are doing the same thing. We're losing weight.
1: And it's a fresh shave last night. Thank you for noticing.
0: Looks good. I know. Well, you are loved. You are appreciated. We thank you for your support of WMNF and the Big Gay Radio Show.
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1: In Los Angeles, I'm Kai Rizdahl. It is Tuesday. Today, this one is the 23rd of June. Good as it always is to have you along, everybody. We're going to go macro and micro in our approach to the economic news of the day today, global and local, if you will. We learned this morning, courtesy of S&P Global's Purchasing Managers Index, that's PMI in the vernacular, that growth in both services and manufacturing in this economy picked up in June. Take a look around at other major developed economies, though, and it is a whole different ballgame. In the Eurozone overall, business activity contracted for the third straight month, albeit just slightly. Also, though, some of Europe's biggest economies were some of the weakest. Germany's PMI had a 1.5-year low. France clawed its way back from a bit more than a 2-year low. So, Marketplace's Mitchell Hartman explains the good news and the bad news.
2: It seems like we've got another demonstration here of U.S. economic exceptionalism.
3: Yet again, the United States continues to post pretty robust growth amid all the global turbulence and uncertainty.
2: Ishwar Prasad teaches economics and trade policy at Cornell.
3: For the rest of the world, it's not as pretty a picture.
2: And the U.S. is a major spoiler of that picture because of oil and supply chain disruptions caused by the war on Iran. Prasad says Japan, the EU, the UK.
3: All of them are dealing with a significant uptick in inflation. This has put a damper on what was already a pretty soggy set of economic prospects.
2: The dampest is the United Kingdom, says Jennifer Lee at BMO Capital Markets.
4: For the UK, it's almost like when it rains, it pours. Composite PMI, 14-month low. Now they're dealing with yet another new prime minister. The unstable political environment is unsettling for businesses.
2: There is a silver lining in the recent PMI data, says Gary Schlossberg at the Wells Fargo Investment Institute. While business activity is still contracting in many developed economies, it's doing so less than in May.
5: The slowdown is decelerating. A lot of that has to do with the fact that there's a little bit less concern about the situation in the Gulf. The two sides are talking.
2: And crucially, global oil prices have fallen to within about $10 of their pre-war level. This month's PMI reports indicate that other input prices paid by businesses have now peaked and are heading down again. I'm Mitchell Hartman for Marketplace.
1: All right, Mitchell had the global. Marketplace's Elizabeth Trovall has the local.
6: Initial June data from S&P Global showed a strong performance in U.S. manufacturing output, according to economist Chris Williamson.
7: I mean, this is a real growth spurt we're seeing.
6: But that growth isn't necessarily happening for the right reasons.
7: There is some worrying signs here. Since the outbreak of the war, there's been an increase in buying, not just to meet production needs, but to build some safety stocks. So precautionary stock building ahead of potential further supply problems or further price rises.
6: Aaron McLaughlin with the Conference Board also has a hunch manufacturers are stockpiling. That's because
8: what we're not seeing is a strengthening of employment in that sector. And we're also not seeing really increased in demand at the consumer level.
6: And it's not just the war that has companies nervous.
8: Looking forward, there's uncertainty about what the tariff rate may be.
6: And if we zoom in on manufacturers in Maryland, the Carolinas, and Virginia, Jason Kosakow with the Richmond Fed says,
9: prices that firms are experiencing have continued to increase due to the conflict in Iran and also additional tariffs.
6: Though he says overall, manufacturers there are optimistic.
9: Firms are very bullish about the next 6 months.
6: And in the Midwest, Tom Wallstrom with the Chicago Fed says manufacturers there are reporting above average growth.
10: Defense is a strong sector. The other strong sector is products for data centers.
6: Things like semiconductors and building materials. I'm Elizabeth Trovall for Marketplace.
1: Wall Street today, let's just say the bloom appears to be coming off the AI rose. It started in Asia overnight, worked its way all around the world to the corner of Wall Street and Broad in Lower Manhattan. We will have the details when we do the numbers.

0: We took this program over to the UK in 2019, naively thinking that the deadline in March of that year to finally take the UK out of the European Union was actually going to hold. Well, shame on us, because it wasn't until almost a year after that that the original vote on Brexit 10 years ago today was a done deal. All of that is a very long way to say that on that 2019 trip, I met Sam Wallace. She's the owner of a stall in London's Borough Market where she and her husband sell honey. It's called From Field and Flower. And given the anniversary and all of the British news this week, we figured we had to get her back on the phone. Sam Wallace, it's so good to talk to you again.
1: Hi, how are you?
0: I'm well. But look, you're the one with all the news going on over there, the whole Prime Minister thing. And oh, by the way, 10 years of Brexit. Holy cow.
1: Yes, I know. It's been quite the morning. I mean, it's been quite a few months. I guess if you're following the news from over there about over here, frankly, it just feels very messy. And how can I say bittersweet, yeah. Although probably a bit more bitter about the Brexit anniversary or the kind of timings at the same time. It just feels, yes, like it's been a chaotic 10 years. From my perspective as a little business owner, definitely.
0: Let's talk then about you as the little business owner. First of all, as I always do, how is business at the honey stall there in Borough Market?
1: Do you know what? It is pretty good. I really cannot complain. But again, you know, you're always nervous about the future. You're always worried that the good thing won't last. We had a good Q1, I have to say, a good Q1, given that there was already, you know, quite a lot of kind of turmoil and there's cost of living crisis still going on in the background. Yeah. But Q2 at the moment, I have to say, is very up and down, which is exciting, if I can put it that way.
0: Exciting is an interesting choice. Why is Q2 up and down?
1: I'm not sure, other than to say, I think, so global events, obviously with events in Iran, it's cost of fuel and travel. We have a lot of European visitors. So, you know, if you're a family from, say, Barcelona, I don't know if it's even feasible economically anymore to come to London. London's already an expensive city to be in. It has always been thus. But, you know, with the current kind of exchange rates and with the cost of travel, the cost of staying places and being in places. And so I think that, and then I think more locally here in the UK, we've got all of that going on. But then we have this political turmoil with the Prime Minister and the governing party and economics and the way forward for the country, which I think makes people very nervous. You know, it just makes people not want to necessarily spend money.
0: Yeah. Can we talk for a second about the actual product that you sell? You have been, for most of the time I've been talking to you, wildflower honey, a lot of it from Europe, and Brexit obviously was a huge wrench in those works. Here we are 10 years on. You've adapted somewhat, but you know, how much of a crimp in your style is it still?
1: Ooh, it's the costs are pretty hefty. I mean, I think if we're going back 10 years ago, and of course all costs rise over time, you know, transport. So what we pay to, freight across Europe, these pallets of honey, it, you know, used to cost us something like, I think it was £190 prior to Brexit. Mm-hmm. And that was it. And you just needed an invoice. So you just needed one piece of paper. Now, I think our transport at last glance was £380. Mm. And then

0: Do you remember your initial reaction when you heard about the Brexit vote and which way it had gone?
1: Oh, I think utter shock and dismay. I mean, real dismay. I come from European roots. You know, my dad's side of the family will come from Europe, some of them in the Second World War. And so I've always been brought up as European, you know, British, absolutely. You know, then, frankly, English and a Londoner, a very important part of the identity. And in London, nobody really cares where you're from. You are a Londoner. Mm. I just felt a real wrench. I felt very sad and a real shame that it had been allowed to come to that, because I, you know, the people that voted, they voted how they voted, and that's fine. But we should not have had that vote. It just was wrong, I think.
0: Yeah. If you happen to find yourself in London, go to the Borough Market and find the stall where Sam Wallace works and owns. It's called From Field and Flower. Sam, thank you so much. It's always so good to talk to you.
1: Oh, it's an utter pleasure, Kai. Have a lovely day.
0: You too.

0: This will come as small solace, but inflation doesn't play favorites. Too much money chasing too little of almost anything, and price levels are going to go up. And housing is not immune. There's a new report from Zillow showing the number of cities where a typical starter home, typical in air quotes there, the number of cities where that home is worth $1 million or more is at an all-time high of 242 cities, tripling since the before times. For the record, Zillow defines a starter home as being in the lowest third of home values in any given region. But one person's definition, here's Marketplace's Kristen Schwab.
1: Identifying what a starter home is these days is tricky because the definition is changing so much that Susan Wachter, a professor of real estate at Wharton, won't offer a definition.
2: So I think I'll pass on that one and we'll just let it be.
1: Entry-level homes are different depending on where someone lives. There's no unifying square footage. But Wachter says the price first-time buyers pay is outpacing the overall cost of housing.
2: It's an outcome of the general economic trends that explain why housing prices have gone up overall. Start with land prices.
1: And materials, labor, and appliances, they've all gotten more expensive. So builders are building bigger and fancier for better margins. But it's not just the market that's changed. Buyers have changed, too. Jessica Louts, deputy chief economist at the National Association of Realtors, says new home buyers used to buy condos.
3: We are increasingly seeing first-time home buyers look to the suburbs, look to a single-family home, because the age of them purchasing their first home is 10 years older.
1: Louts says people are buying later, yes, because housing is harder to afford, but also because marriage and family formation are happening later. By the time people are ready and able to buy, they want something they can grow into.
3: The typical first-time homebuyer is expecting to live in that home for 15 years.
1: That's twice as long as the historical average. Also, elevated home prices and mortgage rates are making people stay put. That's the case for Joel Berner, a senior economist at Realtor.com in Austin.
4: We bought a small starter home and we're feeling like we're going to be there longer than we intended, just because of the way the market works right now.
1: He says the market needs more smaller starter homes, but it also just needs more homes, period.
4: And so even for the people who might leave a starter home, they don't have a lot of options themselves. So it's kind of this backup, this traffic jam.
1: Berner says, according to Realtor.com's estimate, the U.S. is short about 4 million homes. I'm Kristen Schwab for Marketplace.

0: Coming up.
1: We paid just over $100,000 for it in 1983.
0: Wait until you hear the rate on that mortgage, though, gang. First, though, let's do the numbers. Well, this one's the Wawa's for the NASDAQ. Hold on to your hats. The NASDAQ down 579 points today, 2.2%, 25,585. The Dow slipped 45 points, about a 10%, 51,666. S&P 500 down 107 points, 1.4%, 73,065.

0: Carnival reported earnings today beating estimates, but full-year guidance was disappointing. Thus, Carnival drooped 4.9% on the day. Royal Caribbean, or Royal Caribbean, I don't know, take your pick, leads the category, by the way, by market capitalization, up less than 0.1%. Happy birthday to Reddit, the site which bills itself as the front page of the internet, founded on this day in 2005. Reddit is, according to the data insights company SimilarWeb, it is the sixth most visited website globally, publicly traded as of 2024, down 2.8% on the day. 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

0: This is Marketplace. I'm Kai Rizdahl. We're going to do a little pop quiz on the way to this next story. What do the International Energy Agency, the original 55-mile-an-hour speed limit, the Strategic Petroleum Reserve, and fuel economy standards all have in common? I would give you a little bit more time, but the show's only half an hour, so I'm going to tell you the answer, last chance here, is the 1973 Arab oil embargo. And one cannot help but imagine that that energy shock might have some lessons for today's. So we've called Meg Jacobs. She's a professor of history at Princeton. Also, as it happens, the author of Panic at the Pump. It's all about the oil crises of the 1970s. Professor Jacobs, welcome to the program. It's good to have you on.
1: Nice to be here. Thank you.
0: Do me a little compare and contrast here, would you, with an eye toward economic power. 1973 versus today, oil, embargoes, Strait of Hormuz, all of that.
1: It's a good comparison, 73, 26. 26 doesn't necessarily have the same ring yet, but it might because...
0: feel great now.
1: Yeah, right. Because 1973, the moment of the Arab oil embargo, is remembered, and rightfully so, is this big turning point, certainly in American history and also in global economic history. And that's the moment when Americans, writ large, discovered that they were not as powerful as they thought that they were.
0: And also, and you know, this is based on things you've said and said on this program, Kissinger and Nixon in 73 misjudged Arab economic power the same way it seems that President Trump is misjudging Iran today.
1: I think that that's fair. As late as September, and the embargo started in October, as late as September, Richard Nixon was on the record saying that the oil producers in the Middle East would never use the quote-unquote oil weapon because oil in the ground wasn't worth anything to them. And lo and behold, that's exactly what they did in an effort to reshape American politics in the region.
0: For those who don't remember 73, 74, 75 and the economic after effects and what it felt like in this country, what did it feel like when we as Americans discovered we didn't have all that economic power you were talking about?
1: It came as a tremendous shock. I mean, you know, we were a very celebrated producer of oil. Mm. No country was more identified with the open road than the United States. And very few Americans knew that we had become increasingly dependent on oil imports from abroad. So to overnight have this supply disrupted came as a really big shock, and the shock itself then manifested itself into a panic. And you have to be of a certain age, which I am, and I'm guessing you are too.
0: You and me both. Yeah.
1: To remember that the panic really was everywhere because you saw lines at the pump working their way all around the country as people feared that they would not have access to oil and as they also saw the price of oil quadruple in a very short period of time.
0: Okay, so look, with the understanding that you are an historian and not a fortune teller, what lessons do you anticipate? You know, Americans have a tough time learning lessons, but let's give us the benefit of the doubt. What lessons might we learn from this particular episode?
1: Well, I mean, you know, we learned that Iran is prepared to close down the strait, something that I think the president did not necessarily anticipate, although he had been warned that that was one of the dangers. And what might not make quote unquote economic sense for various reasons, the Iranians determine makes political and military sense for them, and possibly now even economic sense too, as we see Trump reversing sanctions. The question of lessons to be learned, you know, you just said we're not very good at learning lessons. 73 is a long time ago. The main goal in the 1970s was independence. The United States should not be dependent on any foreign country for its oil. And even as we are independent, really, in terms of our oil, we are still vulnerable. So in terms of lessons learned or really not learned, the question is, why are we still so dependent on oil? And basically, until that changes, I think we're going to see this ongoing vulnerability.
0: Meg Jacobs at Princeton. Professor Jacobs, thanks for your time, ma'am. I appreciate it.
1: Thanks so much.

0: 37 million people sounds like a lot. It is a lot in absolute terms. Works out to about 11% of the U.S. population. That's how many people, this is from the Census Bureau, by the way, moved in 2024. That, though, is a record low, down from 14% just a decade ago. There are lots of reasons for that, of course, many of which we cover on the regular here. High prices, high mortgage rates, low supply of housing among them. In the end, though, home isn't just about where you move. It's also about where you stay. Here's this latest installment of our series, Adventures in Housing.
1: My name is Lewis Chen.
2: My name is Carol Jean Smith.
1: We live in Watertown, Massachusetts.
2: In a house that we've lived in for 43 years.
1: It's a two-family house with two units side by side. I would say we looked at a lot of single-family houses out in the suburbs, and between the commute and the price, we just didn't find anything that we liked.
2: It doesn't look like any of the two-family houses that you imagine, because it was built on a little here and raised a little there, and a little this thing was put on and that thing was put on, and so it has a very irregular shape, and it was not in very good condition.
1: It was habitable when we moved in.
2: But at the same time, there were ceilings that were full of cracks, and one of them completely fell down. We had a lot of that kind of thing that we had to deal with.
1: So, yes, the income that we could gain by renting the other side was definitely a factor in making it affordable for us. We paid just over $100,000 for it in 1983. And it was a 30-year fixed mortgage at 12%. We thought that was good because mortgage rates had recently been 18%.
2: We refinanced several times.
1: We have a little less than 2 years to go on what will hopefully be our last mortgage. There was a point in time when my manager told me that my job was moving to somewhere out west, and I had a choice. I could either move with the job or take the severance package. And I wanted to look, but Carol Jean said to me, "You can go look, but I'm not going with you."
2: I had a job here that I liked, and we had a number of very good, close friends, and it seemed like a lot to give up. We've talked about aging in place, in which case we might expand our lives into the other part of the house that we now rent out and create a new bathroom there so we could live on the first floor and wouldn't need the stairs if we couldn't do them at all. So we have a lot of options in this building.
1: It's done well by us. We've enjoyed our time here.
2: A lot of history, a lot of funny stories. Our daughter loves this house.
1: You have to believe that we probably have less time going forward than we had in the past at this point in our lives, but it's served us well, yes.
0: 12% mortgage. 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
0: This final note on the way out today. Saw this on Axios, courtesy of our Friday regular Courtney Brown, for which my personal choice of a headline would have been, "Be careful what you wish for, you just might get it." New research from Stanford, the Bank of England, King's College London, and the University of Nottingham estimates by the end of last year, Brexit had made the UK economy between 6 and 8% smaller than it would have been had the Remain side won. There is a lesson in there somewhere. Jordan Manji, Sunil Maharaj, Janet Wynn, Olga Oxman, and Virginia K. Smith are the digital team. I'm Kai Rizdahl. We will see you tomorrow, everybody. This is APM.
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4: I think a lot of the judges thought, like, oh, we're a part of immigration. We have a 3.2 million case backlog. Why would they fire any of us? They need us all, right? Well, we were wrong.
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0: From the New York Times, I'm Michael Barbaro. This is The Daily. Throughout his second term, President Trump has been blocked over and over by federal courts, except, that is, for a little-known court system that oversees immigration. Today, my colleague, Nicholas Nehemas, brings us the inside story of how the president has systematically pressured the judges in that system to carry out his agenda, and speaks with one of those judges about the fallout. It's Tuesday, June 23rd. Nick, welcome to the show.
1: Thanks for having me.
0: Nick, talk for a moment about why in this moment you decided to spend so much time reporting on the judges of the United States immigration court system.
1: Well, I think that when most Americans think about President Trump's immigration crackdown, they picture the images of federal agents being sent into U.S. cities to do mass raids and arrest as many immigrants as possible. And what we found is that while that was sucking up most of the attention, the administration was also engaged in a quieter, much more meticulous overhaul of a hugely consequential part of the immigration system, and that's the immigration court system. That's basically the process that decides an immigrant's fate and can order them removed from the country.
0: Or decide to keep them in the country.
1: Yes, right. And our reporting shows that the Trump administration's strategy, it's essentially turned the courts, and immigration judges in particular, into their number one tool for achieving mass deportations. So first off, it's really important to understand that immigration courts work completely differently than how we think about, say, criminal courts. If you cross the border illegally and you're detained, whether that's inside the country or at the border, you get a court date. And on that date, you have to show up to immigration court and make the case for why you should be allowed to stay in the country, why you qualify for some sort of legal protection like asylum. And you're not guaranteed a lawyer. So if you can't afford one, you're there on your own, arguing your own case. And who you're arguing against is the federal government, which acts as the prosecutor trying to deport you. And there's no jury. So the person overseeing the whole process, weighing all the evidence and making the final decision about whether someone should be deported or not, is the immigration judge. And what's so unique about this system is that the courts and the judges are not part of the judicial branch. They are part of the executive branch. So although they wear robes, they're called judges, ultimately, they are employees of the executive branch, and they report up to the attorney general and, by extension, up to the president. And that's just a function of how this system was initially created in the 80s. And what it also means is that immigration judges have a lot less freedom to make their decisions based just on the law.
0: Because
1: they ultimately have to follow the policy that's being put forward by the administration. So they have to obey immigration laws, yes, but the way they interpret those laws has to follow the administration's policies.
0: Right. You're saying there's a real tension there.
1: Totally. And so that can mean, depending on who's in power, they can interpret the immigration laws more strictly or more generously, more loosely. And previous presidents have exerted a lot of influence over this system. But still, no administration has done what President Trump is doing in imposing his will on the immigration courts. It's really been unprecedented. We talked to dozens of judges, immigration attorneys, administration officials, asylum seekers, reviewed data on millions of cases, and we found that the administration put really systematic pressure on judges to deport more people and do it faster. They have really tried to turn this court into a deportation assembly line. And judges right now are granting asylum in fewer than 10% of cases, which is the lowest it's ever been for the 20 years we could examine data for. And this has completely upended the way judges operate in their courtrooms. Now, unfortunately, the judges can't talk to us on the record because they're employees of the Justice Department. But we did find one judge who, because of her unique situation, was able to speak with us on the record and put her experiences out there. Hi, Holly.
2: Hi.
1: Nice to see you again.
2: Hi, good to see you too.
1: She is Judge Holly DeAndre, and she hears cases at an immigration court in Texas. She is also the president of the National Association of Immigration Judges, which is a labor union that represents these judges, and she was able to speak to us in that capacity.
2: And I'm speaking today in that capacity only, nothing that I...
3: So tell me about this judge and the story that she tells you.
1: So first, she becomes a federal prosecutor on the southwest border and really sees the ugly side of immigration.
2: I investigated smuggling organizations. I prosecuted people for being here illegally.
1: And she is working on the border during the Obama years when thousands of unaccompanied children were showing up and turning themselves over to Border Patrol.
2: And I remember walking into the Border Patrol station one day and seeing Border Patrol sitting there with baby bottles and watching Disney movies with the kids.
1: And she's seeing people both exploit the system and be exploited by it. So basically, she decides that prosecuting cases isn't enough, that she wants to be the one who makes the final decision about who gets to stay and who has to leave the United States.
2: You literally listen to the stories of people from all over the world to determine who will be our neighbors and who is going to be your coworker and who is not going to be able to come to the United States and who is here to harm the United States. You know, it's both there as a national security issue and also something that defines who we are as Americans.
1: And I think she gets that chance in Trump's first term when his Justice Department sees the work she's done prosecuting cases on the border and appoints her to be an immigration judge.
3: And what does she find once she is now inside the system?
1: So she finds a system that's facing just an extraordinary backlog of cases. At that time, there was a huge number of migrants crossing the border and claiming asylum, so many that it really made it difficult for judges to keep up.
2: So, like, for asylum, you have to show that somebody's been persecuted.
1: And on top of that, these cases are not cut and dry. To qualify for asylum under U.S. immigration law, you have to meet a very specific set of criteria.
2: Other countries, maybe like proof of genocide going on in another country or proof of a country being war-torn.
1: And then, like, and while some of the people coming before these judges meet that criteria, most do not. Many people are coming for economic opportunity, but they're claiming asylum because that's pretty much their best shot at getting to stay in the U.S.
3: Right.
1: So the process of hearing all those claims takes a really long time.
2: Some judges in the United States have dockets in upwards of 12,000 cases per judge. So that's an astronomical amount of cases. If you've got,
1: and the administration did take a series of drastic steps to stop illegal immigration. You had family separation, travel bans. But when it came to the immigration courts, they actually really didn't change all that much about how they were operating.
2: Detained. There was a focus, I think, on criminal immigrants coming into the country.
1: There were some shifts, but they were kind of standard for a Republican administration, you know, being more critical about who should get asylum. And for Judge DeAndre, that made a lot of sense to her. She described herself to me as having a conservative judicial philosophy.
2: Prior to Donald Trump, the entire immigration system was a lower priority. And when he came into office, it actually became one of the top priorities for the nation. And that may have been necessary at the time.
1: But then Trump leaves office, Biden comes in, and things totally change.
2: Like, this is a whipsaw by politics in the immigration courts every 4 years based on the politics of whichever executive is in office at the time.
1: The emphasis was much more on interpreting the law to grant asylum to people who were asking for it.
2: Broadly, the message was to be more lenient, but you're still bound by the law. But I can say that under the prior administration, there was more pressure on the judges to be more lenient and to grant more as opposed to deny the cases as often.
1: And we ran a data analysis of all asylum claims during this time. And what we found is that asylum was being granted at a much higher rate during Biden than it had been during Trump 1. Under Trump 1, maybe 1 in 3 people were getting asylum. Under Biden, that crept up to more like 1 in 2.
3: So, Nick, when President Trump wins back the presidency, I have to imagine for this judge, it's whipsaw time all over again. But now it's headed back in the other direction, away from leniency.
1: Exactly. She expected the typical back and forth.
2: I think that everybody just assumed we would probably go back to Trump 1. And a lot of judges actually
1: but
2: kind of adjusted.
1: Very quickly,
2: so no real,
1: she found that that was not the case. And the moment that became clear to her was when judges all around her started being fired.
2: So I think a lot of the judges thought like, oh, we're a part of immigration. We have a 3.2 million case backlog. Why would they fire any of us? They need us all, right? Well, we were wrong.
3: We'll be right back.
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0: I'm Michael Barbaro. This is The Daily. My colleague, Nicholas Nehemas, brings us the inside story of how the president has systematically pressured the judges in that immigration system to carry out his agenda, and speaks with one of those judges about the fallout.
1: So, Nick, tell us about these firings and about how Judge DeAndre experiences them.
2: The firing started with the people at the top of the courts.
3: Well, the first firings were of the higher-ups. And I think most of the people at that time were kind of like, well, it's the director and the chief judge. Like that's kind of your highest people in the organization. It's not really unusual for a president to come in.
2: But then a rank-and-file judge got fired. And then more rank-and-file judges got fired.
3: The first mass firing, I think everyone was like, what just happened?
2: And more rank-and-file judges got fired.
3: Just, like, shock. You know, like...
2: And that suddenly started to seem like a five-alarm fire.
3: And then after that, it was like every couple weeks, we were getting mass firings of judges. 6, 7, 8, 9, 10 judges at a time. And a lot of those judges were, like, walked off the bench in the middle of the day. So they were locked out of the computer systems, so they couldn't get
2: some of these judges told us that they were fired while they were making decisions from the bench and had to tell the lawyers and the respondents that they couldn't finish a case because they had been told they were no longer an immigration judge.
0: Wow.
3: And I think the total number now, I think we're at 115 total judges.
2: So in total, about 15% of judges have been fired by this administration. And that's not even counting the ones who quit or retired because they saw the writing on the wall.
1: Well, what did you find out and what did the judge come to understand about why the administration was firing all these rank and file judges? Because it would seem at odds with the larger goal of the Trump administration to get more migrants deported in the system.
2: The administration never explained why it was firing these judges, but the top official in the immigration court sends out a memo telling judges essentially that it's come to the administration's attention that some of them are tolerating bias, quote, in favor of an alien and against the government. And judges clearly take that as a sign that they could be disciplined if they rule against the government.
3: I think that the judges are fearful for their jobs. You know, so now instead of, you know, looking at the policy and just looking at the law, they're weighing things very, very carefully.
2: Suddenly, it felt like she and her colleagues had targets on their back.
3: Every single day, there is kind of this like looming, you could be fired at any time, hanging over the judges.
2: And our data analysis found that the firings followed a pattern. Many of these judges had been appointed by Democrats. Mm. Many had previously worked as immigration attorneys representing immigrants in immigration court. Many had higher rates of granting asylum than judges who kept their jobs.
1: Well, Nick, I want to linger on that for just a moment because your own data suggests that judges were granting asylum at a higher rate under Biden. So isn't it well within the Trump administration's right to correct for that?
2: Well, yeah, and that's exactly what the Trump administration says. And to Judge DeAndre, these firings represent a new level of pressure being put on immigration judges that she's just never seen before.
3: That's no longer soft pressure. That's a much stronger pressure on each of the judges because their livelihood is at risk based on how they decide the case that's sitting in front of them.
2: These judges already work very quickly, but the pressure to move even faster grows and grows and grows.
3: Because if you have a really complex asylum case, it's going to take a full 4 hours, you know, and then you have another asylum case stacked right after that that's going to take another 4 hours. That's your entire day, and that's two cases.
2: So the administration starts to set caseloads that Judge DeAndre says are unrealistic. And what my colleagues have found in some of their follow-up reporting is that the administration is actually sometimes putting as many as 100 hearings on a judge's calendar per day.
1: Which is not practical.
2: Yeah. And the idea is basically that you flood the zone and a judge has to move so quickly that they're ordering deportations, perhaps because the immigrant hasn't been given a heads up on the fact that the hearing is happening and they don't show up, or that they don't have a lawyer and can't properly defend themselves. And so this new practice raises all sorts of questions about due process and whether the administration is moving to circumvent it. And the administration starts hiring dozens and dozens of new judges.
3: Well, a lot of the new judges have not had an immigration law background in particular.
2: And for a lot of these judges, they don't have a ton of experience with immigration law, which lawyers say is a really complicated area of practice.
3: They put out an ad, and actually, we thought it was a joke at first. I actually sent it.
2: In hiring for these roles, the administration actually put out an ad specifically saying they were looking to hire, quote, deportation judges. And for Judge DeAndre, that new definition of the job and the lack of experience of these new judges are a problem because it could lead to bad rulings and worse outcomes. And the Trump administration is locking up so many people in detention centers, people who in previous administrations would have been free to wait their cases out on the outside. People are just giving up.
1: They're deporting themselves.
2: They're deporting themselves. And the Trump administration will say that everything they're doing is absolutely legally within their power to do, and they're happy with the results. Now, a few judges have sued over being fired, but even if they were to win, that's not going to derail the larger project that Trump is pushing through the immigration courts. And in fact, these changes have led to a reduction in the enormous backlog of cases. And when our story came out, the White House actually put out a press release touting it as evidence of how much its policies are working.
1: Mm-hmm. They're proud of it.
2: Exactly. But to Judge DeAndre, who very much thinks the system needs fixing, this is just not the right way to do it. You know, there's no other legal system in the United States that operates like this, where judges, on the one hand, are having to make, you know, really life and death decisions for people about who gets to stay in the country, about who might be a danger to others in the country, while facing down this political pressure from above. And to Judge DeAndre, this is not why she became an immigration judge. She became an immigration judge to keep the country safe and to give people who deserve it the chance to become an American. And right now, she doesn't see that kind of impartial justice being carried out.
1: Well, Nick, thank you so much. We appreciate it.
2: You're welcome.
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0: 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That's it for The Daily. I'm Michael Barbaro. 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

0: from New York, this is Democracy Now! This weekend, an Israeli airstrike killed Al Jazeera cameraman Ahmed Wishaq. Officially, there's a ceasefire in Gaza, but the picture on the ground tells a different story. We'll talk about the targeting of journalists from Gaza to Lebanon with Drop Site News editor Sharif Abdelkadous.
1: Israel has killed yet another journalist in Gaza and bragged about it. And it is exporting its practices to Lebanon, which has become the deadliest place in the world in 2026 for journalists. And all of this is happening as the world continues to look away and is not paying attention to this unprecedented slaughter.
0: In Lebanon, acclaimed sea turtle conservationist Mona Khalil died Friday after she was hit by an Israeli airstrike 2 weeks ago.
2: This is not a project that belongs to me. It belongs to Lebanon. It belongs to the whole world. The turtles are not mine.
0: Then a new CorpWatch report, MAGA Inc., will speak to the author, Prafak Chatterjee.
3: We are all being taken for a ride by the corporations that have bankrolled Donald Trump, the crypto czars, the tech titans, and the prison profiteers.
0: Finally, it's primary day here in New York, also in Maryland and Utah. We'll talk to Jacobin columnist Liza Featherstone. Her recent piece headlined, NYC Socialists Are Trying to Expand Their Electoral Wins. All that and more coming up. Welcome to Democracy Now!, democracynow.org, The War and Peace Report. I'm Amy Goodman. Iranian diplomats say technical talks with the Trump administration aimed at ending the U.S. war in Iran have concluded in Switzerland with agreements on sanctions relief and the release of frozen Iranian assets. The U.S. Treasury Department announced it would waive sanctions for 60 days, allowing Iran to produce and sell crude oil and petrochemical products. President Trump said Monday Iran would use the funds exclusively to buy food from U.S. farmers, including corn and soybeans. The governor of Iran's central bank quickly countered Trump's claim, saying Iran was under no obligation to purchase from the U.S. Separately, Iran's foreign ministry refuted Vice President J.D. Vance's claims that Iran had agreed to allow United Nations inspectors at its nuclear sites, saying there were no plans for IAEA inspections, unquote. Meanwhile, Iran's parliament speaker and chief negotiator, Mohammad Bagher Ghalibaf, said Monday that Iran would permanently control the passage of ships through the Strait of Hormuz.
4: I may have been among the first to say this right at the beginning of the war, before there was even a ceasefire. I posted on X and I made it clear. Everyone should know that the administration of the Strait will never return to the way that it was before the war.
0: The Pentagon seeking an additional $80 billion to cover the costs of the U.S. and Israeli war in Iran. That's according to The Wall Street Journal, which reports Pentagon leaders have said they could start running out of money for operations this summer unless Congress passes a new wartime spending bill. This comes after the Trump administration proposed a record-shattering $1.5 trillion defense budget. Israeli soldiers occupying southern Lebanon have opened fire on the town of Nabatea al-Faqa, killing two people and wounding another. It's the latest of Israel's many ceasefire violations and comes after Iran previously warned it would respond to further attacks by Israeli troops on Lebanon. On Monday, the Israeli Prime Minister Benjamin Netanyahu said his forces would remain in southern Lebanon for as long as necessary, while Israel's far-right National Security Minister Itamar Ben-Gvir threatened Beirut could soon face the same fate as Beit Hanun in Gaza, where Israeli attacks destroyed about 90% of buildings.
5: The equation must be simple and very clear. The state of Israel must be secure. If Israel is not secure, Beirut will look like Beit Hanun.
0: A United Nations Commission of Inquiry has found Israeli security forces are committing the crime of genocide, crimes against humanity, and war crimes in the Gaza Strip by deliberately targeting Palestinian children with deadly violence. The report by the UN Independent International Commission of Inquiry on the Occupied Palestinian Territory found Israeli attacks since October 2023 have resulted in unprecedented death, injury, and trauma, with more than 20,000 children killed, another 44,000 wounded. The violence continued even after Israel agreed to a ceasefire last October. The report also found Israeli forces are carrying out war crimes in the West Bank, including East Jerusalem, with a sharp rise in violence perpetrated by Israeli settlers against Palestinian children. And the report found Israeli security forces have used sexual violence against children who've been arrested and subjected to torture and other severe forms of mistreatment in Israeli prisons. In Michigan, members of the United Auto Workers have voted to prohibit investments in Israeli bonds, becoming the first major U.S. labor union to divest from the state of Israel. UAW member Olga Karunos, who organized the vote, said, quote, "This is going to send a message to not just the billionaire class, but to politicians and any single person who's not afraid to stand up to genocide, to Netanyahu, to the United States government, and will put the UAW again on the map for standing up for international solidarity," unquote. The U.S. military struck another boat in the Caribbean, killing two people. Six people survived, but it remains unclear if they were rescued. U.S. Southern Command claimed without offering evidence that the strike targeted alleged drug traffickers. Since September, the U.S. military has carried out deadly strikes on more than 60 boats. Former Human Rights Watch executive director Ken Roth commented on social media, quote, "The summary execution of two more in an alleged drug boat brings the number of murders ordered by Trump to more than 210. There will come a day when he faces prosecution for these crimes," Ken Roth said. The United Nations has warned civilians in Sudan's North Kordofan region face the imminent risk of mass atrocities after paramilitaries with Sudan's rapid support forces encircled the city of El Obeid. The RSF fighters, who've been locked in a civil war against Sudan's military ruler since 2023, have escalated drone attacks around the city, blowing up a power substation and a fuel station. Meanwhile, the Sudan Doctors Network reports drone attacks forced several medical centers to close and knocked out water pumping and filtration stations. This is UN High Commissioner for Human Rights, Volker Turk.
6: "The imminent offensive against Al Obeid in Sudan risks commission of serious international crimes and deepens the catastrophic impact on an already beleaguered civilian population. We have seen this playbook before, and we cannot allow the repeat of the preventable atrocities we documented in Al-Fashir and Samsam IDP camp in North Darfur last year."
0: In health news, the number of confirmed cases of Ebola in the Democratic Republic of the Congo has topped 1,000. Officials say the Ebola outbreak has killed at least 254 people, but that it's believed to be an undercount. Here in New York City, Mayor Zoran Mamdani signed an executive order Monday protecting workers from extreme heat. The order requires every city agency to create heat illness prevention plans and to provide multilingual heat safety guidance for outdoor workers. City officials say the order will protect 1.4 million people, or about a third of New Yorkers, who spend significant time working outdoors. Mayor Mamdani said heat kills more than 500 people in New York City each year. This is New York Deputy Mayor for Economic Justice, Julie Hsu.
7: "Extreme heat kills more Americans every year than hurricanes, floods, and tornadoes combined. And we know because of climate change, it is only getting worse. The number of days above 90 degrees is projected to increase significantly in the years ahead. And despite all of this, extreme heat is still not recognized under federal law as a workplace hazard."
0: The Trump administration's proposed a rollback of regulations on companies seeking to extract oil, gas, and coal from U.S. public lands. Rules proposed by the Interior Department Monday would slash oil and gas fees paid by energy companies, weaken environmental reporting obligations, and eliminate a requirement that companies detail plans to limit methane emissions when applying for drilling permits. A federal judge has blocked the Trump administration's efforts to create a national citizenship database to verify voter eligibility. The League of Women Voters and other groups had sued, warning the database could lead to mass purges of qualified voters. U.S. District Judge Sparkle Suknanan wrote, quote, "All in all, the federal government's knowingly trampled on the privacy rights of American citizens in a manner that threatens the sacred right to vote. This court cannot stand idly by while that happens," she said. In other legal news, a federal judge has blocked the Trump administration's subpoenas of several Democratic officials in Minnesota, including Governor Tim Walz. District Judge Patrick Schiltz ruled the subpoenas were unconstitutional, calling them an effort to harass and retaliate. The Justice Department issued the subpoenas in January after Walz and other officials condemned the Trump administration's deadly immigration crackdown in Minnesota. The U.S. Supreme Court's once again postponed consideration of President Trump's appeal in the E. Jean Carroll case after Trump was found liable for damages caused by his sexual abuse and defamation of the writer, who says Trump sexually assaulted her in a department store dressing room in the 1990s. The Supreme Court has rescheduled the case 15 times since February, a delay that has benefited Trump in part because it's deferred a $5 million verdict a jury in New York awarded to Carroll more than 3 years ago.

0: single person was responsible for the financial crisis of 2008. It was Greenspan. That crisis, the worst collapse since 1929, which led to the worst recession in decades, in which millions of Americans lost their jobs, savings, and even their homes, resulted from the deregulation of Wall Street that Greenspan advocated, Reich said. Greenspan later admitted there was a fundamental flaw in his free market ideology. Greenspan also pushed for the U.S. invasion of Iraq in 2003. He later wrote in his memoir, quote, "I am saddened that it is politically inconvenient to acknowledge what everyone knows. The Iraq war is largely about oil," he said. Visit democracynow.org to see a debate we hosted in 2007 between Alan Greenspan and Naomi Klein. That's democracynow.org. And those are some of the headlines. This is Democracy Now!, democracynow.org, the War and Peace Report. I'm Amy Goodman in New York, joined by Democracy Now!'s Juan Gonzalez in Chicago. Hi, Juan.
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0: Israel's continuing to attack Gaza despite the so-called ceasefire. On Saturday, Israeli strikes killed at least six people, including two children, and Ahmed Wisha, a cameraman with Al Jazeera. His brother Mohammed also worked for Al Jazeera and was killed in an Israeli strike in April. Since October 2023, Israel's killed over 260 journalists in Gaza, including at least 12 working for Al Jazeera. On Sunday, mourners gathered in Deir al-Balah to remember Ahmed Wisha. This is Al Jazeera correspondent Talal Al-Aruqi.
2: The Israeli occupation deliberately assassinates journalists, largely and directly, during its war of extermination, in a clear attempt to suppress images, prevent the dissemination of the message, and to conceal the massacres and atrocities committed against the Palestinian people here in the Gaza Strip.
0: For more, we're joined here in studio in New York by Shroof Abdelkaddous, the award-winning journalist and Middle East North Africa editor at Dropsite News, also a frequent correspondent for the investigative documentary series Fault Lines on Al Jazeera English. Sharif, welcome back to Democracy Now!, the horror. Talk about the journalists killed, and particularly about Ahmed, the latest Al Jazeera cameraman to be killed.
3: Right. Ahmed Bouchah was killed in an Israeli airstrike on a home in the Burej refugee camp in central Gaza. He was just 25 years old. He was the youngest of three brothers, and he was a cameraman for Al Jazeera Mubashir. And he worked most closely with his older brother, Mohammed Wisheh, who was a correspondent for Al Jazeera Mubashir. Ahmed would film the footage, he would set up the live shots for Mohammed, and the two were as close as brothers can be. And Ahmed was killed on Saturday as he was still mourning the death of his brother, of Mohammed, who was assassinated by Israel in an airstrike on his car west of Gaza City in April. The Israeli military openly bragged about killing Mohammed at the time, claiming, as they always do without evidence, that he was a Hamas militant. They did the same, actually, with Ahmed. The Israeli military confirmed to AFP that they killed him, and they said that he was, quote, a Hamas terrorist. After Mohammed's death, it was Ahmed who was taking care of his late brother's children. He was taking on additional responsibilities within their family, and now he's been killed as well. And this latest loss among the journalistic community in Gaza is very difficult to bear. You know, as soon as he was killed, I contacted Abdul Qadir Sabah, who's the main journalist I work with at Dropsite News in Gaza. I expressed my condolences and I asked him, you know, do you have any footage of the aftermath of the airstrike? Do you have any interviews with the family so we can report on it? And he lives in Gaza City. He contacted colleagues in central Gaza to see if any of them could report. And for one of the first times ever, he came back to me and said, I'm sorry, I don't have anything for you, because all of them knew him so well. They are so bereft. They are so overwhelmed with grief that they couldn't report at that moment. And so how do we fathom the depth of this kind of slaughter? And how is Israel allowed to continue to do this? It operates with such impunity because it pays absolutely no consequences from its Western backers in the U.S. and Europe, who continue to arm and fund it continuously, but also because of the coverage of most Western media institutions.

0: which do cover these killings, but at an editorial institutional level, we don't see the type of outrage that we would see if a Western journalist was killed by a country that is not a U.S. ally. And so it's really a shameful state of affairs.
1: I want to say that we're showing for our video and TV audience images that Ahmed took. Credited, you know, in the news feed by him, and what it means to show those images, the risks that he took. Do you know if either he or his brother, who he was mourning until he himself was killed in an Israeli airstrike, had gotten warnings from the Israeli military? We'll talk about Lebanon in a minute, Mona Khalil. And the reporters there, like Amal Khalil, the journalist who was recently killed, who have gotten those warnings saying their heads will roll.
0: I'm not aware of any direct warnings that either that Ahmed received. Mohammed Washah, who's more well known, he was a correspondent, did receive warnings. He was called on his phone. He was texted by Israeli officials, by the Israeli military officials. And once they assassinated him, they bragged about it in a very, very brazen way. But this level of impunity and Israel's genocidal tactics in Gaza have been exported outside of Palestine in places like Lebanon. And so what we see in Lebanon, for example, with the invading Lebanese territory, the displacement of 1.2 million people, the systematic demolition of over 60 villages made to look, as Israel's defense minister said, like Beit Hanun and Rafah, which have been completely erased, and also the attacking of medics and rescue workers, but also the assassination of journalists. And the echoes between Lebanon and Gaza, between the way the journalists are killed, are deafening. When Israel killed the prominent Lebanese journalist Ali Shoaib in March, along with journalist Fatma Ftouni and her brother, photojournalist Mohammed Ftouni, it openly bragged about killing Ali Shoaib and said, without evidence, that he was a Hezbollah militant. The same way it does with so many journalists in Gaza, like the both Washah brothers. When we consider the case of Amal Khalil, who you mentioned, she was murdered by Israel on April 22nd. In southern Lebanon. She was trapped for hours in a building where she was seeking shelter where she and another journalist, Zainab Faraj, were sheltering because they were both wounded in an airstrike. Emergency workers were able to rescue Zainab, but they had to withdraw because they came under fire from Israeli forces. At this time, even the Lebanese president is calling on Israel to allow emergency workers to go in to rescue Amal. Again, the whole world watched while she bled to death, and by the time they got to her, she was dead. This reminds us of the killing of Al Jazeera journalist Samer Abu Da'a in December of 2023. He was wounded in an airstrike on a school in Khan Yunis as he was with Al Jazeera's then Gaza bureau chief Waled Dahdouh. Well was badly wounded. He managed to make it out. The whole world watched as everyone asked Israel, allow emergency workers to get in, and Samer bled to death. So the parallels are glaring and horrifying, and Israel's allowed to continue the slaughter.
2: And I wanted to ask you, Sharif, it's not obviously just the journalists or the medical workers. Israel has continued to turn Gaza into a killing field. Could you talk about the berms, the massive berms that they've been constructing to divide Gaza and how they continue to encroach on Palestinian territory in Gaza?
0: Yes, as part of, we're supposed to be under a ceasefire. Israel signed the ceasefire in October of 2025, and it is a ceasefire in name only. As part of that agreement, Israel was troops were supposed to withdraw to a point that they called the Yellow Line, which was supposed to encompass about 53% of Gaza. And that would then set the stage for a phased withdrawal, eventually back to the border. But what they have been doing since then is that they have been steadily encroaching further and further west, taking over more Palestinian land. And let's remember, the Gaza Strip was one of the most densely populated places on Earth before the genocide began. Now, nearly 2 million Palestinians are corralled into less than 40% of the Gaza Strip. There's literally nowhere to go. The streets are completely filled with tents. Any open space, stadiums, schools are filled with tents. And people are being driven further and further west. Right now, estimates are that Israel controls about 60% of Gaza. And what they have done in the eastern side that they control is they have built a series of bases, at least 38 military bases. And along the so-called yellow line that divides the part that Israel controls and the part that Palestinians live in, they've built 25 kilometers of earth berms. Think of a massive wall of earth that physically divides Gaza. And on top of these earth berms is where many of these bases have been built. These bases have been fortified and flattened on top. And Israeli soldiers then, you know, if you look at satellite photos and you look at photos from the ground, they appear as these elevated forts overlooking a colonial landscape. And Israeli soldiers fire from these elevated forts, from these positions, down onto Palestinians who are living close to the yellow line. We're getting increasing testimony that they're using remote-operated machine guns from cranes, which Israel has used before along the border with Gaza, but using them from these forts to fire down onto Palestinians there. Just last week, residents of the Tufah neighborhood in Gaza City, they awoke to the sound of gunfire and the rumble of tanks. And when they were finally able to go outside, they found that the Israeli military had moved yellow concrete blocks, which are used to demarcate the yellow line along some parts of it. They had moved them just next to their homes, about 100 meters further west. And so this sparked, obviously, panic. Dozens of families were forced to pack up their things and leave, because if the yellow line is right there, they're going to be attacked. But many of them stayed because they said there's literally nowhere to go.
2: And Sharif, could you talk about this, the similar military tactics being used in Lebanon of seizing land, fortifying land, and then refusing to give it up?
0: Right. This is what we're seeing right now. Israel has destroyed about 60 villages, the estimates are, along the border. It's also used the same term to demarcate its line of control, calling it a yellow line in Lebanon. Right now, there is a ceasefire that has seems to be holding as part of the negotiations between the U.S. and Iran. Iran has insisted that Lebanon be a part of that ceasefire. We haven't seen any Israeli attacks since Sunday, which is the longest time since March. We'll see if that holds or not. But what's happening right now is that Lebanese residents are trying to move back south, but Israel is occupying vast swaths of the country and is refusing to leave. And many of these villages have been systematically demolished. So there's nothing left. And many Lebanese residents, because they have been unable to go back home, they have been purchasing, pooling money together. For example, in one village, dozens of people will pool money together to buy satellite images, which are available that you can purchase, so they can zoom in and see if their house is still standing. So that's the level of destruction that Israel has wrought in Lebanon and also in Gaza.
1: Sharif, we want to thank you for being with us. Sharif Adelkadous, the award-winning journalist, Middle East, North Africa editor at Dropsite News, who is a correspondent on the Fault Lines documentary, The Night Won't End, on Al Jazeera English. The film won the RTS Television Journalism Award and an Overseas Press Club Award. Sharif was also a producer here at Democracy Now! And tonight will be one of the last nights that Steal the Story, Please, the documentary about Democracy Now!, will be screening at the IFC Theater here in New York about the 30 years of Democracy Now! And independent media. It features Sharif Abdelkadous and Juan Gonzalez. And Nermeen Sheikh will also be there, also in the film. I'll be there doing the Q&A with the director, Carl Diehl, and Tia Lesson. And the moderator will be Elliot Page. You can check our website at democracynow.org under events to click through for tickets. This is Democracy Now!, democracynow.org. I'm Amy Goodman with Juan Gonzalez. As we turn now to Lebanon, where the acclaimed conservationist Mona Khalil has died after being wounded in an Israeli strike on her beachside home in the village of Mansouri 2 weeks ago. The 76-year-old environmentalist spent more than 25 years trying to protect endangered sea turtles. Her work helped turn a stretch of southern Lebanon's coastline into one of the most important nesting sites for endangered sea turtles in the eastern Mediterranean. Mona Khalil lived in what came to be known as the Orange House, her grandmother's home, which she helped transform into a refuge for endangered loggerhead and green sea turtles and a small ecotourism site. She trained a generation of volunteers in ecological conservation and in documenting sea turtle nesting activity along the coast. An Israeli strike hit her home June 4th, and Khalil and her housekeeper, who reportedly sustained less severe injuries, were rushed to the hospital. After 2 weeks in hospital, Mona Khalil died Friday. The Israeli military said in a statement, Khalil, quote, was not a target of the IDF and that there is no known IDF strike in which she was injured, unquote. This is a clip of Mona Khalil talking about why people should support the sea turtles from the 2012 documentary film directed by Ramin Francis Asadi called The Orange House.
3: And the truth is, you don't need much money for this project. Not really. You need a few things to buy, okay, and to maintain and keep the work going on. But the rest, people should help. This is not a project that belongs to me. It belongs to Lebanon. It belongs to the whole world. The turtles are not mine.
1: Well, for more on the life and legacy of Mona Khalil, we're joined now from Beirut by Rami Khashab. He's a herpetologist. That's an expert on reptiles and amphibians. He grew up in Al-Mansouri village, where he met Mona Khalil as a young person and started volunteering with her. He calls her his second family. Rami, our deepest condolences on the death of Mona. If you can talk about who Mona Khalil was, it's hard to refer to her in the past tense.
4: Thank you for hosting me and for shedding the light on Mona's story and her murder case. Mona was a very, like, she was reincarnated, like, embodiment of passion of, she's the first person who brought the idea of conservation to a country that were not aware that they have sea turtles whatsoever. She's a change maker. She's a mother at the same time. She's a mother to everyone she loved and to the turtles she was taking care of. She was that passionate about all this. When I was, like, when she came, she didn't know anything about the turtles. She just loved Lebanon. She wanted to come back to Lebanon and to spend her days at the Orange House, at the beach house she spent her childhood at. And by pure coincidence, she actually stumbled upon her first sea turtle on Al-Mansouri beach. And that turtle started the whole project, the whole initiative. She discovered her passion in 1999. And in the year 2000, she started protecting, conserving, training to be the first and probably the most important conservation person in Lebanon on the Middle East. And since then, she probably took care of more than hundreds of thousands of sea turtles. She made sure the next generation see her legacy, that the beach remained virgin, remained protected for all the kids to see. She founded something called the OCTC, or Orange House Project Children Turtle Club, which was focused actually on children, for children to learn to get excited about sea turtles, because they don't get such opportunity elsewhere in Lebanon, especially back then or a decade ago. The Orange House became more than just her house. It became a meeting point for all the people passionate about this kind of project. Some people spent one day with her. Some people like myself spent more than a decade with Mona, and she inspired all of us. Many of people and the kids who've been through Mona, they went into conservation work. They went into environmental work. And until today, Mona is, as everyone could see, Mona was like a symbol of hope, of life, and of resistance in South Lebanon. And probably that's one of the reasons she was killed, because they are trying to make the area uninhabitable. They are trying to kill the hope of Lebanese people and make them think they don't want to return. Mona insisted on staying in the South Lebanon. She was sure, because she is not associated, she's just a person who loves the beach, who loves her garden, who wants to stay in peace. She was sure she's not a target, but that was not the case, unfortunately.
2: And Ronnie, could you talk about how you first met her and your relationship, and also the last time you spoke to her?
4: So I met Mona when I was still in school. I was in the early 2010-2011. I met her first by mistake. I was a kid from the Al-Mansouri town. I was on the beach swimming like everyone else. And I already loved animals and snakes and stuff like that. By pure coincidence, we were at the same place at the same time. I saw Mona opening a nest and baby sea turtles started pouring out of the sand. I went crazy. I was so excited about it. I asked Mona if I can come and help. She was happy to hear that as well, so because no one offered her help from around. She told me to come to her the next season to volunteer with them the next season. So I did that. I thought she was just trying to get rid of me at that moment, but I did that anyway. And ever since then, we were inseparable. We were doing 5 a.m. Beach monitoring for sea turtles every single day since then. Mona taught me a lot about not only about sea turtle conservation, but that the beach is a full ecosystem. We have to protect the whole thing. We had the daily cleanups. We had people who spread awareness to people as well about what we do and all the sea turtles. It started as a volunteer work. It became my first paid job. Actually, as a kid, I was still in high school. At the high school, I didn't know any of that until Mona showed me the way. She was the person who told me to pursue my passion, my dream, no matter what, like she did. She also put me in the right direction when it comes to all the aspects of conservation work, actually. And she was never fully scientific. So she was never she was never too scientific, but she was always so passionate that it was infectious to everyone around her, even if the people are not really environmental type. She was resisted a lot by the locals, by the people around, because they didn't understand what she did, because she was a black sheep to them. After a while, they ended up respecting her, because thanks to her, the beach remained virgin, remained clean, remained protected for their children and for their grandchildren, especially for the people in the area. I'm from Al-Mansouri village.
1: I want to go to a clip from 2017 of Mona Khalil, conducted by the School of Global Development at the University of East Anglia.
3: I love children, and when I first started, when families started coming with their kids, I realized that the kids are the ones that are listening to me, not the parents. The parents, they come here to have fun, drink, and celebrate. But when I sit with them on the table we're having and talk to them, it is the kids. So I shifted from talking to adults to kids. So for the last 16 years, I've been talking to kids. Now my kids are university people, young people. Some of them graduated and they're working. But anyway, I build a small little army. If I need anything, I call them. They run here.
1: 2017 interview with Mona Khalil, conducted by the School of Global Development at the University of East Anglia, known for its work on climate change. Rami, in this last 30 seconds, your final thoughts as she talks about mentoring young people and your attendance at her funeral.
4: So her funeral didn't happen yet. She made sure that she got buried near the beach in the south. That was not possible yet. So we just attended the condolences with her family. But the funeral should happen in the, hopefully it can happen in the coming week if the ceasefire persists and nothing, we get no other surprises. We will make sure Mona is buried near the beach that she protected to overlook and to be the guardian angel there.
1: Kashab, we want to thank you so much for being with us. Herpetologist who studies amphibians and turtles, and environmental consultant from Al-Mansouri village in southern Lebanon, where he met and worked with Mona Khalil as a young person. Coming up, it's primary day today in Maryland, in Utah, and here in New York. We'll talk about the DSA here in the city. Stay with us.

0: Suthi Bayamelaf Luthi here in our Democracy Now! Studio. This is Democracy Now!, democracynow.org. I'm Amy Goodman with Juan Gonzalez. Today is primary day here in New York, as well as in Maryland and Utah, with a runoff in South Carolina. In several of the races, it's a battle between different wings of the Democratic Party amidst the rise of one group in particular, DSA, the Democratic Socialists of America. In New York City, the DSA has a packed slate of 10 candidates across congressional, state assembly, and Senate races. In the 13th congressional district, the DSA is backing organizer Daria Lisa Avila Chevalier against incumbent Adriano Espaillat. And in the 7th district race for outgoing Congressmember Nydia Velazquez's seat, the DSA is backing union organizer Claire Valdez against Brooklyn Borough President Antonio Reynoso, who is backed by Congressmember Velazquez, as well as the Working Families Party. Earlier this month, Democracy Now! Covered a rally hosted by the New York City DSA in Brooklyn and spoke to some of the DSA-backed candidates in today's primaries. Democracy Now! Spoke to Ann Huntley and Conrad Blackburn running for the state assembly from Brooklyn and Harlem, Abir Kawas running for the state senate from Queens, and to New York State Assembly person Claire Valdez running for Congress in New York's 7th congressional district.
1: People are really mobilized. I think they're outraged by the genocide. They're outraged by what ICE is doing. They're outraged by the Trump administration. And they want to see a Democratic majority that's going to fight for universal health care, for truly deeply affordable housing, to stand up against, you know, the tech oligarchs and so many of the people who make our lives hard.
2: I know what it's like to have to make a choice between paying for rent and paying for daycare. I know what it's like to be concerned that when our lease is up, it will be the next family that's displaced from this community. I know what it's also like to really be very scared about how am I going to pay for my kids' college because I'm still paying off my own student loans.
3: The housing instability that people are facing in Harlem is due to the fact that the people in power are taking money from landlords, taking money from developers, and then turning around and telling people that they're fighting for housing. It's just not true. And so in this moment, we really have to fight back.
4: For me, as a Palestinian, to be at a rally for Democratic nominees and have free Palestine signs after years and years and years of having elected officials not even ever take Palestine seriously, go through a genocide where people didn't even speak out about Palestine, this is such a momentous moment because it's really a change in political will and political history in the United States.
0: That was Abir Kawas, DSA candidate for the New York State Senate, as well as Conrad Blackburn and Ian Huntley, DSA candidates for New York State Assembly, and Claire Valdez, the DSA candidate for Congress. New York City Mayor Zoran Mamdani has also played a key role in the races, backing the DSA's congressional candidates, as well as former city controller Brad Lander, running as a progressive challenger to Congressmember Dan Goldman here in New York City. For more on the rise of the DSA in New York and beyond, we're joined by Liza Featherstone, columnist for Jacobin, freelance journalist, author of Selling Women Short, The Landmark Battle for Workers' Rights at Walmart. Her latest column is headlined, NYC socialists are trying to expand their electoral wins. So talk about the divided Democratic Party and the power of the DSA, the Democratic Socialists of America, in New York and beyond.
5: Sure. Well, in the larger scheme of things, the Democratic Party is really divided between its corporate and pro-war wing, which is represented by the Democratic leadership, Chuck Schumer, Hakeem Jeffries, both of whom are New Yorkers, and its more left-wing, more grassroots base, and DSA in New York City is one of the very grassroots forces representing that base, and some of our contests, particularly the congressional contests, are really playing that out.
6: And Liza, as you well know, there have been other periods in American history where socialists have gained a local office, especially in mayoralties and city councils, hundreds during the early 1900s. New York City had a famous socialist congressman, Vito Marcantonio, from East Harlem in the 1940s. What is different in your estimation of this because of this wave? Because capitalism always figures out a way to come back and to take back those seats.
5: Yeah. I mean, in some ways, one, it's similar, you know, in the sense that, you know, where socialists at that time, as now, were very strong at the neighborhood level and also made these bigger wins, you know, on the mayor level and congressional. And yet, as you point out, we still live in a capitalist society. That's true. But I think that something, you know, something that's a little bit different now is the real crisis on the national front in terms of the Trump administration, you know, a real really signaling that the elite just doesn't care about democracy at all. And, you know, we're facing a climate crisis and an affordability crisis, and nationwide as well as in New York, people are really looking for something else other than these corporate Democrats. So the socialists become sort of less possibly less of a temporary local experiment and more of a genuine alternative that a lot of people are looking to.
6: And to what degree do you think some of these local elections in New York, I'm thinking specifically of the one in Brooklyn and Queens to replace the city of Alaska, as you're dealing with a relative newcomer to New York City in the candidate for Democratic Socialist, originally from Texas, running against a fairly liberal Democrat, certainly not a socialist, but a fairly liberal Democrat. To what degree do you see greater division being sown in the progressive camp in a race like that?
5: Yeah, absolutely right. So that's a really interesting race because, as you point out, Nydia Velazquez is the power the power broker and congresswoman who represented that seat for so long was certainly not a centrist or corporate Democrat. In fact, she was an early backer of Julia Salazar, who was the first socialist in this current wave of socialist electeds, and she was an early supporter of a ceasefire in Gaza. Like she's certainly not. Not one of the kind of Democrats that we usually go after. And she's very supportive of Antonio Reynoso, the borough president who is running for that seat right now. On the other hand, Claire Valdez is supported by Zoran Mamdani, the socialist mayor, and by
0: Diaz. And Nydia Velazquez supported Mamdani.
5: Yes. So, you know, the plot thickens. And also by DSA and also by the UAW, which the United Auto Workers, of which I am actually a member also. If I could a little bit explain that race, the Working Families Party is a very worthy but kind of disappointing formation. They have never had much of a ground game in terms of their organizing. They're very beholden to incumbents, incumbent Democrats, and a lot of the decisions are made by nonprofit, nonprofits who don't have a particularly democratic structure in their organizations, and so it is a little bit of it does represent a little bit of a different form of left-wing power broking in which the DSA and the unions Americans feel that they represent a more grassroots, more democratic. And I will also say, I think at stake in that election is, you know, obviously it's going to be a decent congressperson compared to the horrors that are mostly, you know, representing us in that body. You know, either Antonio Rinosi or Claire Valdez is going to be a decent congressman, a congressperson. But Claire Valdez kind of represents a vision for what many of us think electoral engagement should be. She was a member organizer in our union. You know, she was active in DSA. We're like a lot of us on the left feel that our elected leaders should come out of our movements. They shouldn't just be, you know, lifelong politicians who, you know, we have, who our relationship is that we sit down every 4 years and have an endorsement meeting with them.
0: You have both the focus on local issues with the DSA, but also the issue of Palestine. In this last 30 seconds, if you can talk about that being an engine of change in these elections in 2026.
5: Absolutely. In another race in Harlem, Daria Lisa Avila Chevalier is challenging Adriano Espaillat, longtime Democrat in that seat, in that congressional seat. Daria Lisa was a student organizer, Students for Palestine organizer, and she was also a field lead for Zohran Mamdani's campaign, and that race nobody really expected that she was going to topple Adriano Espaillat or get as close as she has, but it's really going to be much closer than expected, and she might even win, and the reason is Palestine. People are absolutely disgusted with the U.S. relationship with Israel, absolutely appalled by the killing that we've seen and the feeling that our tax dollars are going towards that. As Democracy Now! Viewers have been seeing all day the violence in that region, and it's just, finally we have some politicians, some leaders who are willing to stand up and say that's what it is, and that they're not going to be taking money from AIPAC, the Israel interest group, and I think that's the same. We have the same dynamic in the Claire Valdez race, even though Antonio Reynoso is probably not getting much money from AIPAC or any money at all. He's not really like an Israel asset, but Claire is a real fighter on the Palestine issue, and has the most anti-imperialist platform of any congressional candidate ever.
0: Liza Featherstone, We want to thank you for being with us, columnist for Jacobin. We'll link to your piece, NYC Socialists Are Trying to Expand Their Electoral Wins. Special thanks to our Democracy Now! Fellows, Amba Gergarian and Diego Ramos. Coming up, MAGA Inc., a guide to Trump's world of crypto czars, tech titans, and prison profiteers. Back in 20 seconds.

0: Singh-Kane performing in our Democracy Now! Studio. This is Democracy Now!, democracynow.org. I'm Amy Goodman with Juan Gonzalez. We end today's show looking at MAGA Inc., the name of a new report by CorpWatch, looking at what it calls Trump's world of crypto czars, tech titans, and prison profiteers. The report examines how many of President Trump's allies are profiting from his second presidency. We go now to London, where we're joined by Protap Chatterjee, executive director of CorpWatch. Protap, thanks so much for being with us. Tell us what you found. Describe MAGA Inc.
1: Thank you, Amy. What we've discovered, taking a deep dive into the business that profited from Trump, you can group many of them into these categories, the crypto czars and the tech titans and the prison profiteers. The crypto czars are companies like World Liberty Financial, which is actually a Trump family venture between his sons and the sons of Steve Witkoff. And what they're doing is they're cashing in on the cryptocurrency boom, together with companies like Tether. And what they do is they sell stable coins and decentralized finance. So these are schemes by which you can move money anonymously around the world, something that drug dealers, gun manufacturers or gun dealers and criminals love. This is the sort of business that is now benefiting the Trump family. So this is the first aspect. He himself and his family have basically taken a cut of those proceeds and literally doubled his fortune from probably $3 billion to about $6 billion purely by taking a cut out of these proceeds. The second group of people we're looking at are the tech titans. So these are the OpenAI, companies like OpenAI and companies like Oracle that are running vast databases. And they have been, their data is being used by companies like Palantir. And so Trump, the day after he was elected, brought Larry Ellison and Sam Altman of OpenAI to the White House. And he said that he would be helping them get energy for these data centers. And one of the key things that you need for a data center is an uninterrupted supply of power. So this means that he has is giving contracts to people like Kelsey Warren, who runs energy transfer pipelines, and they are supplying gas to data centers in Texas, in places like Abilene in central Texas, in Amarillo, San Antonio. And this is extremely profitable, but it also has a huge impact on local groundwater supplies. We're talking a quarter trillion worth of gallons of water being used by these data centers across the country, and it's going to double. So this is a huge, huge problem. But not only that, the data that they're using in vacuum up is going to companies like Palantir, another big Trump supporter. And Palantir is using this data to help ICE round up people throughout the country and to provide to the Pentagon to use for things like Project Maven to target people in wars in countries like Iran. In fact, the Minab strike, the girls' school that was hit early on in Operation Epic Fury, was a result of Palantir's data gathering, data analysis. So this is a huge problem because these companies, these profiteers, are supporting Trump, and now they're reaping the benefits. But perhaps the biggest amount of money has come from gone to the prison profiteers. So companies like Geo Group and CoreCivic in New York, Geo Group, which runs the Delaney detention center in New Jersey. CoreCivic, which runs huge detention centers in places like Leavenworth, Kansas, and in California, California City in California. So they, particularly a company called CSI Aviation, that has, it's an air broker company. They essentially operate airlines to deport people from the United States to countries like Brazil and the Honduras. They shackle prisoners and they deport them. And they literally are the biggest beneficiary of new federal contracts. So these are some of the people. The CEO of CSI is a man by the name of Alan Way, another big fundraiser for Trump. So these are the people that we think are profiting the most out of MAGA, the business of deportation, the business of gathering data and analyzing for and also the crypto scams by which people's money is being transferred anonymously and profit is being made by the Trump family themselves.
2: And Pranab, I wanted to ask you, some folks are missing from this analysis. First of all, in the tech titans, would you also include companies like Amazon and Musk's empire of Tesla and SpaceX as well? And also all of these different divisions, as you describe it, of Trump's of MAGA Incorporated depend on finance capital. They also depend or are underwritten largely by private equity firms like Blackstone and Apollo, KKR, Carlyle Group.
0: And Prathap, you have 30 seconds.
1: Yes. Well, the biggest profiteer out of this, the banking companies are really Cantor Fitzgerald, run by the sons of Howard Lutnick, the U.S. Secretary of Commerce. And they have made literally a killing in providing money for the data centers and also for crypto companies like Tether and World Liberty Financial. These are the people that have made the most money out of it. Of course, companies like Amazon also provide the data, the cloud support for immigration.
0: Prathap, we're going to have to end it there, but we're going to continue in a post-show and post online at democracynow.org. Prathap Chatterjee, Executive Director of CorpWatch, will link to your new report, MAGA Inc., A Guide to Trump's World of Crypto Czars, Tech Titans, and Prison Profiteers. I'll be tonight at the IFC for the final screening of the film about Democracy Now! Steal the Story. Please go to democracynow.org.
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0: Hello and welcome to Newsday on the BBC World Service with Anne Soy in Nairobi and James Copnell in London.
1: We speak to the Secretary General of the UN International Maritime Organization. It's set to evacuate more than 11,000 sailors who have been stranded in the Gulf because of the US-Israel war against Iran.
2: And I'm Isaac Fannin here in Vancouver, a packed day of World Cup action as the final countries get their group games underway.
0: We are also going to meet the American men employed to watch every match at the World Cup. Dream job or a bit of a chore? We're going to find out how they are holding up.
1: And we take a look at how Western European countries are preparing themselves for record heat waves that are going on now in parts of the continent. That's after the latest world news.
3: BBC News with Emily Thomas. The US Senate has passed a resolution calling on President Trump to halt the war on Iran or seek congressional approval to continue it. In a rare rebuke for the president from members of his own party, four Republicans joined Democrats in the 50-48 vote. Here's our North America correspondent, David Willis.
4: The US Constitution grants Congress alone the right to declare war, yet lawmakers have been sidelined since the conflict began, and concern has grown over rising fuel prices resulting from Iran's blockade of the Strait of Hormuz. The White House dismissed the Senate vote as non-binding, but it may put pressure on Mr. Trump to avoid a return to hostilities, something he has suggested might happen if the current negotiations with Iran falter.
3: Russia's proxy governor of the city of Sevastopol in occupied Crimea has said Ukrainian attacks on energy infrastructure has left it without power. Mikhail Rzhevajayev urged residents not to panic, saying engineers were doing everything possible to restore supplies. Danny Eberhard reports.
5: Ukrainian attacks on occupied Crimea have targeted everything from Russian military facilities to bridges and trains. Reports suggest this latest attack was on a power plant in Simferopol. Residents on the peninsula are facing serious fuel restrictions. And in Russia itself, more regions have put restrictions on buying petrol and diesel. Ukrainian strikes on Russian oil refineries are having an effect. But Russian officials do not mention these, instead talking about what they call artificial fuel shortages, linked in effect to panic buying.
3: Western Europe is bracing for another day of severe heat, with red alerts issued in France, Italy and Spain. In Britain, the Met Office has issued a rare warning of a risk to life across southern England, the Midlands and parts of Wales. Here's our climate reporter, Esme Stallard.
6: People are probably thinking, we seem to be getting more of these heat waves. You are absolutely correct. Within the 20th century, we didn't get heat waves above 35 degrees very rarely. We've had six of those in the last 10 years. We are getting more of them, and that unfortunately is a result of climate change. I think events like this do remind people about how climate change is affecting our everyday lives. In fact, we actually have the progress report from the UK's climate advisors coming out today. But what they said in this report is that they are urging governments to continue to take action on emissions. And they say heat waves like this are the result of failing to take that action.
3: The leader of North Korea, Kim Jong-un, has said his country is equipping its navy with nuclear weapons. According to North Korea's state news agency, he made the remarks on Tuesday at a ceremony that marked a naval vessel's entry into active service. This is the World News from the BBC. Eight people who US prosecutors say have links to the left-wing Antifa movement have collectively been sentenced to 450 years in prison for their roles in a riot outside an immigration detention centre in Texas. Benjamin Hennell-Song, the purported leader of the group, was sentenced to 100 years in prison. New research suggests that office workers who take five-minute walking breaks or movement snacks every hour can boost their well-being without losing efficiency. Here's our health reporter, Michelle Roberts.
7: Researchers surveyed more than 11,000 US employees, most of them in office jobs and working 8 to 9 hour shifts. The volunteers were asked to schedule regular walking breaks into their day. A walk every half hour improved mood and reduced tiredness, but was disruptive to the day job. One every 2 hours was better than no walking, but a 5 minute stroll each hour led to the biggest and most feasible improvement.
8: Relations. This is Patricia. Pleasure to have you all here. Thank you so much, Joe, for joining us this morning. Leela is out. We will see you next week, but thank you so much for being with us, Joe.
9: I'm happy to be here.
8: Yes, it's always such a pleasure to have you with us. And today we have a really interesting show, but before we do that, I wanted to highlight our guest from last week. As we talked about Juneteenth, they had a wonderful Juneteenth celebration at the Buck Stadium, and there was thousands of people that showed up and came out to learn a little bit more and to be able to capture some of the resources that are out there in the community. So it was really great to have a guest and then actually see their action taking place in our community and engaging not just one part of the population, but everyone in the city of Tampa and in Hillsborough County. So it was really a great thing. Today we have elections, Joe, across the state, primaries from different ones. A very looked at one is the one in New York today. There's a lot of, and I use air quotes, progressive that are on the ticket and some that are incumbent. So it'd be really interesting to see how that turns out. New York is sort of the hot button and topic that we're seeing more and more in the last couple of weeks. I don't know if you keep track, but it's definitely been a challenge. So as we navigate through the day, one of the things I wanted to share with you is that we've received information from the Florida Department of Transportation, and it's telling us here at WMNF, the newsroom, that westbound State Road 60 is currently closed west of Mosaic between Bartow and Mulberry following an earlier crash involving an overturned truck and trailer. The closure itself will remain in place while crews work to remove the truckload from the roadway and is expected to remain closed until approximately 10:30 this morning. Motorists traveling through the area are encouraged to seek alternative routes and should expect delays until the roadway can be safely reopened. I hope everyone is safe out there, and those in the accident, it wasn't too serious. So I have some great guests today, and Joe, and it really is sort of a piggyback on what we did a few months ago. We had UNITAS here that focuses on human trafficking, not just nationally, but also internationally, which is where their focus started and now being moved to us here at a national level, as well as some of the services that they're providing in schools and educating children on how to be aware of what human trafficking is. And it's something that stayed with me because I did support them through moderating one of their panels, and it reminded me of some of the work that I did through the Language Access Space, supporting individuals that had been trafficked and from the very young age into adulthood, and it's never easy. So having those conversations really reminded me of some of that work that I did that I kind of blocked out, I think, because of how intense it could definitely be. So as I am in the community more and more, you learn more about what's happening in our community. And we know that the state of Florida, sadly, is on, you know, between the one and two in where the most cases of human trafficking happen between Texas and Florida. You never know which one is one and which one is two. And sadly, we have to understand that as a community where these instances are happening. So I really wanted to continue that conversation with two trailblazers here in our community, one a survivor and another that this is her life's work as well. So I really want to take a moment to introduce these two extraordinary women that are joining me who have dedicated their lives to confronting this crisis head on, from the streets to the state house, which is really great, making some great policy and pushing things forward, and then from survivorship to support to create system change. First, we have Miss Thady Grover Skipper, and I hope I am not butchering any your last name, who is the founder and CEO of Heart Dance Foundation, and a tireless advocate, inducted into the Florida Women's Hall of Fame as of late, one of the most recognized voices in fight against human trafficking in the Tampa Bay area and across the state. Welcome to the show, Ms. Thady.
10: Thank you so much, Patricia. Thank you for having me on and Connie on, and it is Grover, like groovy.
8: Ah, got it. I love that. And thank you for punting that. And we have Miss Connie Rose, is a nationally recognized lived experience professional, a TEDx speaker, which I find really fascinating, founder of Victims to Survivor US, and chair of the Hillsborough County Commission on Human Trafficking, and someone who has turned your own survivorship story into a lifelong mission of system change. So welcome to the show, Miss Connie.
11: Thank you. Thank you, Patricia. And thanks for having Dad and I.
9: today.
8: Yes, and tell me first, before we even get started, I see the relationship. I've had the honor and the pleasure to sit on a leadership forum and was really more interested in what you had to say than what I had to say, because I was just fascinated by the work that you're doing in our community and quietly doing in our community without seeking attention, just head down and getting to work, which is what I loved as I was listening to you. And we have individuals in common that are also in this fight. So I want to know how you two connected before we continue the conversation, because I know it's a very long relationship.
10: It is, Connie. I don't even know if I remember the first time that we met. It's been decades since we met.
9: I'm going to say it has to do around the community campaign against human trafficking.
10: Yes.
9: And our very first task force.
10: Yes, in Clearwater.
9: So around 2008.
10: Yes, I think you're absolutely right. Yes. Because
9: June Wallace.
10: At that time, there was a task force out of Clearwater. The Clearwater Police Department was the lead, and Connie and I were both very involved in that task force. And I think you're absolutely right. Mm-hmm. Yes. Yeah. It's been a long time.
11: Yes,
9: and
11: that's wonderful.
9: And Dottie had already started really in this fight on human trafficking. Mm. I was really in the fight about breaking the silence of childhood abuse, pornography, etc., was brought into the conversation by Ms. June Wallace, who was leading the community campaign against human trafficking, which was part of the task force, kind of the legislation, nonprofit arm of that, awareness arm, not knowing why I was brought in, and then started learning about human trafficking, and then a couple years later, the aha moment happened for me. Excellent. Of my own journey.
8: Excellent. Excellent. And that's wonderful to hear, because I think in this type of work, you need to work when the vision is the same, when the experience is the same, and with someone that understands that process, that understands that struggle. And I find a balance almost in what both of you are doing, because you come from an experience of being of service, you come from an experience of being a survivor. So they go hand in hand, because you're sharing that perspective of what someone like yourself went through, or even beyond that, because you're in contact day to day with survivors. So talking about that, Ms. Dottie, I know you've been working on this for decades, way before we categorize this as human trafficking, before it became part of the mainstream conversation. And still, I look at this and I don't even

0: could find out a little bit about this 13-year-old girl and what they discovered still haunts me today, and it has driven my work for over 40 years. The 13-year-old and her 4-year-old sister lived with their grandmother, who was selling both of them most every night in exchange for drugs. And to make it even more horrific, the 4-year-old had a sexually transmitted disease. So that was my introduction into this world. Like you said, there was no label of human trafficking back then. I just knew it was evil, didn't know what to do with it. So I actually quit my corporate job and started doing a lot of volunteer work wherever I could with sexual assault centers and things along those lines. And I think, you know, being a woman of faith, I believe God just plucked a string in my heart that day, and it has been my life's calling.
1: And we're better off because you have, because of the awareness that has come into this community. And like you say, it's definitely not a mainstream thing. And we do, I mean, we hear a lot of what's happening at a national level when the Epstein files with this, but we're not talking about the nitty-gritty. How do they get there, right? Exactly. We're talking about the story behind the cover-ups, all of these, but not how these young women ended up there. The vulnerabilities. And I think that that's what we forget. And one of the things UNITAS highlighted was those vulnerabilities, how they prey into these young men and young women. Because one of the things we forget is men are also trafficked.
0: Absolutely.
1: And I'm saying men just as a general term, but young boys as well. And for you, Ms. Connie, your work has been rooted in your lived experience. Most definitely. To the extent that you're comfortable like sharing, how has surviving informed the way you lead and advocate? And what does it mean to move beyond survivorship into creating a system change in our county and in our city?
2: So in order to create system change, we have to address what Dottie just spoke about, right? We don't want to have those hard, difficult conversations. Right. Yeah. Dottie started in this work over 40 years ago. I started in this work over 40 years ago a little bit differently.
1: Yeah.
2: Right. Because my work was about breaking the silence, about having those difficult conversations about childhood sexual abuse, about children being in pornography, about exploitation. But I didn't have the languaging. I was a prostitute as a teenager.
1: Yeah.
2: I didn't have those languaging. Right.
1: Yeah.
2: Dottie was learning about it in a whole different kind of a way. But she touched base. We're not having these really difficult conversations, right? The largest percentage of individuals that are being trafficked, regardless if they're male, female, how you identify, are individuals in their home. It is happening in their home.
1: Say that loud.
2: It is happening by their family members. And we refuse,
0: like the grandmothers.
1: Yes.
2: We refuse, when I say we refuse, to identify it. And why? Because it hits every single family in the world in one way or another. And people just don't want to look at it. And I will share this.
1: Is it a shame thing, Ms. Connie?
2: It's about shame, blame, and guilt. It's about you don't understand our culture. Well, let me tell you what. I was raised Catholic and Greek Orthodox. I mean, I'm Greek and Italian. I was raised Catholic and Greek Orthodox. I converted to Judaism over 40 years ago. Like Dottie, we speak in all different cultures. We go out into the community in
1: this
2: all different
1: everywhere.
2: Cultures.
1: Yes.
2: We hear it. You don't look like us, so you don't understand. It's not something that's to be talked about. It was swept under the carpet.
0: Family secrets.
2: These family secrets. Every culture we go to, in my own world, it was like that, right? If every culture says, it's a family secret, how are we ever really going to do anything about it?
1: And how...
2: I was just going to say, we talk about our most vulnerable being our children in foster care. Yes. Right? We just went for this round in one of our one of our commission meetings. Yes. But why are those kids in foster care? A very large percentage of those kids are in foster care because they were sexually abused by a family member and they had to be removed. So my survivor leadership, my core is about, yes, what did I live through? But how do I take what I lived through? How do I take my boldness? Right, my boldness, and it's not easy. It's not easy to share what's happened to you and talk about your family to the world, right? But if I can't be bold and have those difficult conversations, how do we expect others to come forward? And how do we expect to really make real change? Because the demand

0: and pornography and childhood sexual abuse, incest, are the roots that we have to address.
1: You really are, and I really appreciate you highlighting that right at the top of this conversation, because it's exactly it. I can tell you in my community, my lived experience, it's not something that you talk about. It's not something that you mention. You know, and there's, I almost feel like that there are things that as a community we do that can maybe even lead to this happening to a child, right? The sitting on someone's lap, going and hugging someone because it's cultural, kissing someone because it's cultural, doing things that makes the child feel uncomfortable because it's culturally appropriate, we do it. Do you think that that leads up to a certain extent to some of these behaviors? And also, to piggyback on that, we see a lot more and more young children in social media that parents also put out there. I almost feel like this is a gateway as well. I know I asked two questions at the same time, but what are your thoughts? Because that's sort of how my brain works. But what are your thoughts as you look at those two things?
0: Well, how about we put social media onto this side?
1: Yes.
0: That's a whole nother conversation.
1: Oh, yes.
0: That's walking down a whole different road.
2: Other than familial trafficking, it is online grooming and social media that is taking place.
0: Yeah. But again, with that, the underlying root is, what are we teaching our children? Sexualization. Right? We are teaching our children that it is okay to be sexy. Mm-hmm. And everywhere they look, whether it's on TV, it's in all our different ads. I can remember us doing trainings and showing the Calvin Klein ads right around the holidays, right? Where the blue jeans were opened up and the ocean waves were coming. And it was very provocative, right? Well, someone that might have a kind of an addiction, hello, that's soft porn. Mm-hmm. So we have a lot of soft porn out there that is exposed everywhere, right? Mm-hmm. On top of, there was a time that there were some clothing manufacturers that were out there that were doing Mommy and Me lingerie and bathing suits. Mm-hmm. And mommies were buying it for their little girls and parading in front of dads, right? And not really thinking much about it. Mm-hmm. But what are you teaching your child? And then you're exposing it in front of this man that's a human.
1: Yeah.
0: That's a human.
1: And feels things.
0: And feels things. And maybe would have never crossed the line, but maybe, just maybe, you don't ever know what happened to them. Not making it okay.
1: Right.
0: But you might have just assisted this man that's been fighting some demons to help cross the line. But let's just get back to, now you bring in social media.
2: And there was also, a dance troupe or a dance show with children called Cutie Pies.
0: Yes.
2: Very sexualized, you know, children under the age of 12 doing dance and dance moves. And I remember us kind of protesting that. We live in such a hyper-sexualized culture these days, and it's become mainstream.
1: Yeah. And one of the things you mentioned is this man, but this can also be the reverse. It can be a woman as well. I don't think we talk enough about that. Do you see that a lot in the work that you do, where the person that's the trafficker or the person that's the abuser is a woman versus a man? Because we always think a man. Because when we see on TV, what we see in movies, what we hear in the community is always a man. But there's a flip side of that, women doing this as well.
2: Absolutely, yes. Well, even like, you know, the grandmother was a trafficker way back in the day there. But absolutely, women can be perpetrators as well. And sometimes it's, you know, maybe that woman was a victim at one time, and then to survive, she had to rise to the top, called a bottom in that world language, and has, you know, become now the perpetrator just for her own survival.
0: Or has been forced. So there are a lot of survivors that we have worked with in one way or another that were forced to sell their children. Their trafficker forced them to sell their children. And now they're either serving time or they have records that are pretty difficult, you know, to have expunged. And one of the other things that we have found about female perpetrators, right, whatever level that looks like, they're much more aggressive. They're much more volatile. Our young survivors will say, oh, if I had a female that was my number one perpetrator or trafficker, life was hell.
1: Really?
0: Much more.
1: Do we know why?
0: Than a male. A lot of it is built up anger, that extra built up anger of what was done to me. Young girl, let me show you what.
1: Yeah.
0: It's just that built up anger trying to get it out. I mean, I'm not saying that's 100% why.
1: Right. but it's been your experience. Mm-hmm. Before we continue, you're listening to Making Connections, and this morning we have Miss Dottie and Miss Connie, both of them talking about a very important issue in our community, which is human trafficking, and what we are doing in Hillsborough County and in the city of Tampa to fight back on that and how to address these issues if you are experiencing them, or just to be aware. If you would like to join the conversation, you can email us at dj@wmnf.org, call us at 813-239-9663, or text us at 813-433-0885. We already, before I even put out the numbers, we do have some text messages from some of our listeners, and it says, "Hi, Patricia, this is an important but heavy conversation. Thank you for covering it. I live in Seminole Heights neighborhood in Tampa, and I'm located only a few blocks away from some old creepy motels on Nebraska Avenue. I often see some young women on the street near these motels and worry about them being trafficked for sex and drugs. One of the worst is the Alamo Motel at Hanna in Nebraska. How can we get these motels to shut down and repurposed? I know that Sarasota has had luck shutting down these horrible motels on North Tamiami Trail, and many of those buildings have been repurposed. Why doesn't Tampa do something similar?" David, Mr. White Pepper Bryant from the Soul Kitchen.
0: Well, I could speak to that.
1: Yes, please.
0: I just spoke at the Nebraska Avenue Business Alliance. Mm-hmm. So there is a Nebraska Avenue Business Alliance. Mm-hmm. They come together, and Michael Gonzalez, you can reach out to him. They're also on Facebook. Mm-hmm. You can also reach out to Patricia, and she can connect us, and I can give you more information about that. There is conversation about what would it look like to change the landscape of Nebraska Avenue and Florida Avenue, mm-hmm. and those smaller motels, you know, going in conversation, helping them out, some maybe repurposing them, et cetera, but also changing that landscape, that corridor of Nebraska Avenue, Florida Avenue, even Tampa Street, because those are main corridors, mm-hmm. coming in and out of the urban core of Tampa.
1: Yeah.
0: So it is in conversation. It is being addressed. I know probably not as quickly as you would like to see. It has been in a conversation for a while, but they are looking at other models throughout the country. And as you know, there is some development that is going on Nebraska Avenue that will help to change the landscape.
2: Yeah, and there is an amazing organization on Nebraska that really focuses on women in that area and really all throughout Tampa. They're called Created, and they're right on Nebraska. And, you know, they have housing availability for women to help them get out of those situations. And I think it's important to also highlight that it's not only those types of motels that we just talked about, but also very high-end motels are hot spots for trafficking. So
1: it just looks a little prettier.
2: It looks prettier.
1: Because of the clothing, the location.
2: Right. And the clientele is a little more, I don't know, upscale, I guess. So
1: what we call escorts instead of using other words.
2: Yes, mm-hmm. yes. Instead of the prostituted women.
1: Yes.
2: But they are prostituted women, but
1: most definitely.
2: Yeah.
1: We do have another question. And what it says, what do your guests think about DCF's return to family policy? I think this can really backfire because it puts a child back in a dangerous home environment. These parents pimping out their children deserve the death penalty, in my opinion. But what are your thoughts about that return to family policy, especially when we think about children that can potentially go back to an abuser, back to a trafficker?
2: Yeah, I'm not quite familiar with that terminology, the family policy. I don't know, Connie, are you?
0: Well,
2: I'm not quite sure.
0: Well, it's been years that mm-hmm. I've worked in the field that I've had to really interact with foster care. Mm-hmm. But when I did...
2: We both mostly work with adults.
0: Yes, mm-hmm. yes, and I work mostly with senior adults. But we will, you know, whatever the need is, mm-hmm. we are there. When I did, yes, it was always about the best placement for the child is to always go back to the family unit. Mm-hmm. But within going back to the family unit, there were certain things, certain criteria and protocol that the family had to follow, mm-hmm. certain coursework, et cetera, mm-hmm. that the family had to go through before that child was returned.
1: Mm-hmm.
0: Are there slips in the cracks? Yes, there always are. There is nothing that is perfect. But the goal is always to reunify the child with the family.
2: Mm-hmm. But sometimes those family secrets remain family secrets.
1: Mm-hmm. Very much so. Yeah. I know that research has shown that the average age of entry into trafficking is very young, shockingly young. What are we seeing locally, right, in terms of the age of victims? And what does that tell us where prevention and efforts need to be focused? I know you work with the school board on a program. Tell us a little bit more about that and what we're seeing age-wise. And, I mean, I've heard children as young as 4 years old.
0: As young as 9 months old.
2: Yeah, yeah. Babies, for sure.
0: Babies,
2: yeah.
0: And all the way, we've heard 70, 80 years old. So here's the thing. I know we want to get caught up on age and what's the average age of entry. You know, my thing is always, does it really matter? It's one person, one child. It's always the ripple effect. But I get it, and I do understand that. It's hard to really say what our real demographics are age-wise in Hillsborough County because, again, it's kind of all over the place, but people want to know. So we're going to say between 12 and 14 years old is about
1: that's
0: the average.
1: What I'd say.
0: Is
1: yeah.
0: what the average age is, okay? And then to speak, you know, what's going on with Hillsborough County School Board, under member Lynn Gray, school board member Lynn Gray, she started years ago, and I apologize, I don't remember what year this task force started, but we started what's called the Student Online Safety, and it's really about going around throughout Hillsborough County to different schools, and they do a fabulous job about all the feeder schools and connecting with parents, etc., and really having an incredible panel come and speak to parents basically about student online safety, also about the different legislation that is out there, about the different programs that are out there, the different safety tools that are out there, what's a red zone, what's a yellow zone, the different apps, how your kids are being exposed.
1: Red zone, yellow zone, just to give our listening audience an idea.
0: Our kids are being so exposed to social media. Our kids are being exposed to all kinds of games, different kind of gaming apps, and then just apps in general, even apps at school, right? And so there's different levels of yellow zone means kind of like err with caution. Red zone means that they're very high risk, right? However, let me give you an example.
1: Please.
0: A yellow zone app could be Instagram, Minecraft, TikTok, Fortnite. But check this out. A red zone, very high risk, not for kids, which means minors, Roblox, Snapchat, Cash App, but Roblox, Grand Theft, Discord. Those three right there, how many of your kids are on it right now because it's summer and it's the summer babysitter? And I will repeat, that is called red zone. It is the highest risk. And just because they say it is for a certain age level, please know that if it says it's for a 12-year-old, it is for a 16-year-old. If it's for a 15-year-old, it is for 18-plus. But again, the Hillsborough County School Board under Lynn Gray and the Human Trafficking Task Force is doing a phenomenal job getting the word out.
1: Yeah, and I've seen those posts throughout the year, and I've seen them that they're doing it in some of those feeder schools in the urban core. They're even providing some of these resources in other languages. I've seen it in Spanish, so that's very important to certain communities because, as a Latina, I know the taboos that exist there. We don't talk about it. The religious connotations, what happens in the family stays in the family. And I know I may be generalizing, but that's the lived experience that I'm aware of. And when you've been in service of your community, you kind of hear the same thing over and over. You know, here in Hillsborough County, we obviously, as we know, we've talked about Florida being one of those high states where individuals are trafficked. What is happening on the ground here in Hillsborough County? What is the community doing? I know the Sheriff's Department has a task force. I know our BOCC, which both of you sit on the commission, has that. What is happening in Hillsborough County to prevent this and to educate the community?
2: Well, one thing that I will talk about is my own organization, Heart Dance Foundation. We were founded in 2008. And, you know, I'd been in, obviously, this work for a long, long, long, long time. And I just felt the call to go deeper, to go out in the community and try to seek and find, you know, those who are trapped in this, that world. So formed a team and started going into the strip clubs.
1: Yes.
2: And 18 years, we've been going into the strip clubs and building relationship with the women who are in the clubs. And indeed, we find every time we go out, we find women who are trafficking victims, working in the strip clubs, giving their money back to their pimp. So that's one of the things that we do. And then when these women are ready to get out, because they're not ready to walk out the door right away, we work with them with a safety plan to get out, and then help them in their journey, connecting them to resources to help them in their journey to get, you know, live a very productive life, connected them to resources. Workforce development is huge, because many of these women have felony records.
1: Yeah.
2: And really, there is a wonderful attorney in the Tampa Bay area, Brent Whitty, who does pro bono expungements, but that's a long, lengthy process. But we connect them to him and just help them, you know, gain respectable employment. But it's a process, because they need a lot of education, a lot of training for the most part. But these women are the most resilient, brilliant women I have ever encountered.
1: Well, to live the life they're living,
2: absolutely,
1: they have to be.
2: Absolutely.
1: Question, how did you get them to listen? I mean, you're walking into a strip club, right? Mm-hmm. There are already a lot of preconceived notions and ideas from the people that are seeing you come in, that are working at the strip clubs, and then from sometimes even ourselves, we all have inherent biases. We all look at things a certain way.
2: Right.
1: How do you penetrate that wall to get these women to speak with you?
2: Yes, we have many women on our team who are lived experienced experts, and our outreach director, Tara Walker, she is a lived experienced expert who comes out of the adult entertainment industry. She has turned her life around, and now she's the one leading the charge to take the teams back in. So I think that gives her a lot of, and the team, a lot of credibility.
1: Yeah.
2: And what we've heard over the years is just showing up. Showing up time and time and time and time again, and with no judgment.
1: Yeah.
2: And to follow through with the things that we say we can help them with, to actually follow through and do it. If you say you're going to do something, you better do it. And the women are just so, they can see right through a person if you're not authentic. So I think all of those factors, our team is so authentic. As I said earlier when we were talking before the show, I've never drawn a salary in 18 years from Heart Dance, and everyone's a volunteer, so it's their hearts are there. They want to do what they're doing. And we've seen many women get out of the industry into more productive, respectable, gainful employment and lives. So I think it's just that consistency over and over again to build that trust. Because when you first walk in, they don't trust you.
1: Oh, I'm sure.
2: And we have to work hard at that consistency.
1: And when we talk about survivorship and recovery, how long does it really take someone to kind of stabilize in their life? And do they ever truly stabilize, right? Do they ever feel like they have left that life behind, that they're no longer living in trauma, right? Especially you, Ms. Connie, that have had that lived experience and continue to work with survivors.
3: Life ebbs and flows.
1: It sure does. It sure does.
3: It is the same for survivorship. You know, we have wonderful, incredible days, you know, where life is wonderful, and every tool that we have been exposed to, that someone has come along, like Heart Dance or Victim to Survivors or Created or Sailor Freedom or Redefining Refuge or Bridging Freedom and Survivor Adventures and all these other incredible organizations that are out in the Tampa Bay area. iRise, and I'm sorry, I know I'm forgetting some. please don't be offended. Planting seeds. But the truth is, we have to go out and live with those seeds that are planted. And I will say, things like listening to the Epstein Files, numerous survivors have relapsed. Those are the survivors I work with. We work, V2S, with older survivors. We work with survivors that have gone through the programs, that have gone through the workforce development, that have been living their lives, that have raised their children. Life happens.
1: Yeah.
3: Right? It's like for anyone that's living life.
1: Yeah.
3: anyone that has gone through addictions, mm-hmm. right? You have great days and you have some days that you got to go back into those tool belt, mm-hmm. those tools you got in your tool belt, mm-hmm. and whoa, where is that tool that's really deep down in there? Let me pull it back out.
1: Mm-hmm. Yeah. And one of the, and that's exactly it. Life ebbs and flows. So I can just imagine having lived a life of trauma and having to relive it when certain things like this are out in the ether and people continue to talk about it. I know one, as I was looking at this, and I can't remember which of you made the comment, says that we have to go beyond the Me Too. What does that
3: that's
1: mean?
3: That's what I do. Mm-hmm. Mm-hmm. That's a keynote that I actually do, moving mm-hmm. beyond Me Too, mm-hmm. the blame, shame, and guilt, mm-hmm. right? Because we hold it. Mm-hmm. I still hold it.
1: Yeah.
3: I hold it. It's not about what I hold. It's not so much the blame, shame, and guilt of what I went through. Mm-hmm. I hold it because my father was a trafficker. Mm-hmm. My father was a perpetrator. My father not only took pornography of me, but of hundreds. I was forced to show pornography to young boys. Mm-hmm. So that's my blame, shame, and guilt.
1: Right.
3: How many young men did I turn in to have porn addictions?
1: Mm-hmm.
3: Now as adults, right? So we all have something. So it's about how do we move? Because if you really sit back, listeners,
1: mm-hmm.
3: I want you to sit back for a moment and think about something in your own life that you still carry around, some blame, shame, and guilt.
1: Mm-hmm.
3: And then what can you do to release that? And was that something that maybe wasn't necessarily a crime that was committed against you? Because that's what human sex trafficking is. It is a crime that is committed against something, someone else. Basically, I'm just going to call it out, is paid rape.
1: Mm-hmm.
3: It's not something as horrific as that, but you've had something committed against you. Now think about that for a moment.
1: Mm-hmm.
3: How would you release that? How would you move beyond that Me Too, that blame, shame, and guilt?
1: Mm-hmm. Yeah. Yeah, exactly. And before we continue on, you're listening to Making Connections this morning. We have Miss Dottie here, the founder and CEO of Hard Dance Foundation, and Miss Connie Rose, a nationally recognized live experience professional from founder of Victim to Survivor US. If you would like to join the conversation and ask questions and things related to human trafficking, you can email us at dj@wmnf.org, call us at 813-239-9663, or text us at 813-433-0885. Both of you ladies also serve on the Hillsborough County Commission of Human Trafficking. And I know we were talking previously, and I know there are sunshine standards and there's things that don't interact, but on a high level, without divulging anything specific, what does the actual commission do through the Board of County Commission? I think maybe that doesn't overlap on anything that you're potentially right. doing, but tell us a little bit about what they're doing and how did the BOCC even get involved in human trafficking? I mean, you wouldn't think so.
2: Well, first I want to say, It's I don't know if there's any other commission across the nation that has a lived experienced expert as chair.
1: So
2: we're very, very excited and mm-hmm. grateful for Connie
1: yes.
2: for leading the charge. The Board of County Commissioners, it was quite a few years ago, I think Kim Overman was running for office, and I know she sat down with both Connie and I at separate times. And
1: currently running for Congress, by the way.
2: Yeah, she is.
3: Yes,
2: she we both suggested to her that the Board of County Commissioners should have a commission on human trafficking modeled after Pasco County, because they had a very, and still do have a very successful commission. So she listened and did everything.
1: Got to work.
2: Yeah, she did. You know, she got to work. She was a bulldog. in a good way.
1: Yes, I agree.
2: And she convinced the BOC to form this commission. So Connie and I both were very fortunate to be on the initial commission. I do believe you weren't. Okay, you weren't.
3: I had to fight for my...
2: Okay, all right. But that's how it came to be. And the commission, I think we're doing amazing things in the community. We have funded a human trafficking awareness campaign called mm-hmm. Don't Buy It Tampa Bay. You'll see buses wrapped with human trafficking messaging. I think there's billboards, there's bus stops, there's Ubers, Lyfts, You know, so that campaign will be going on for a little while.
3: It's all over the airport.
2: Yes, the airport.
1: I've seen that.
2: We started it when Super Bowl was coming to town. Mm-hmm. That's when the commission really started, right before Super Bowl came to Tampa Bay.
3: 2020.
2: Yes, yeah. Yes. Mm-hmm. So we have had a campaign going really since that time. It's been the same campaign. We've just enhanced it. Mm-hmm. So we also are having wall art implemented and established at the Marion County bus station. Nice. Coming in September. There'll be a press conference and all that to highlight that with messaging. And then, okay, what do you do if mm-hmm. you see something? Or not when, it's not if you see something, it's when you see
1: exactly.
2: something. Then what do you do with that information? So there'll be, you know, tip line, there'll be, you know, ways to text to this tip line. So those are some of the things. We do fund some great organizations in our community that are doing incredible things. And as vice chair, I'm going to turn it over to the chair so she can fill in some of the gaps that
3: some
2: I might have
3: so
2: missed.
3: We can remember.
2: Work well together
3: we
2: as
3: do.
2: A team.
3: I have to say it's been a great team. And I do just want to address one thing very quickly to the gentleman. I think it was from Soul Foods on Nebraska
2: yes.
3: Avenue. When Commissioner Overman was commissioner and started the Commission on Human Trafficking, I will say that one of her goals and initiatives and conversations was to change the landscape of Nebraska Avenue mm-hmm. and the motel situation. Mm-hmm. We had numerous conversations about that. So hopefully, who knows, maybe with being in Congress, she yeah. could help bring some money down here to help with that.
1: Yes.
3: Hope you're listening out there.
1: She actually does listen. We had her on a couple of weeks ago.
3: All right, anyway, I just thought I'd put a plug out there for you.
1: With what's happening in D.C. and these issues of the Epstein file, there is, right. you know, we never know. Right. We might get some of that money here in our local area
3: to combat these things.
1: Know. Yeah?
3: But I know that I made a comment when Dottie said when we first started. I do want to address something, and this is something
1: Please.
3: That we've worked very hard at the Commission on Human Trafficking. When the commission first started, yes, I was asked about the commission. I actually spoke for the need of the commission. Mm-hmm. When they did all the appointments, there was not a survivor appointed.
1: Mm-hmm.
3: So I went in front of the Board of County Commissioners and fought. It didn't have to be me, but there had to be a survivor voice.
1: Mm-hmm. That perspective
3: was necessary.
1: And
3: that is something that Victim to Survivors is known for. We are known for going out and to fight within federal legislation, local legislation, state legislation. I am known to be a very loud voice for survivors to have a seat, the first seat at the table.
1: Wonderful.
3: So just know that about me if you're out there, right? Also about the commission, but the commission also believes in a survivor's voice.
1: Mm.
3: And so with that, we had our first really big RFQ and emergency housing.
1: Mm-hmm.
3: So we have a grant out there for an organization. Actually, I think I can name them now.
1: Yes.
3: Survivor Ventures received an RFQ. They went through the whole proposal process, and they now have vouchers for emergency housing with
1: Wonderful.
3: Case management, et cetera. We have assisted with the crisis center with different programs, staffing. But one of the things that I love also is that we have emergency phones so that law enforcement, when there's been a recovery of a victim or a survivor, right, there's emergency phones that are there. And I could go on and on. You know, we have, for one of the foster care programs, we have done extensive training for the parents and additional stipends. I think, though, that the big thing that we have really done, along with additional funding, is the Don't Buy It campaign.
1: Mm-hmm.
3: It's just been a very, very broad campaign bring awareness to Hillsborough County. But it's really about look at Hillsborough County, look at our tourism at Hillsborough County. So it takes the message beyond mm-hmm. Hillsborough County
1: yes.
3: and throughout the world of what we are doing here in Hillsborough County.
1: Yes.
3: So thank you, BOCC.
1: For yes, no, yes, yes.
3: Thank you. On human
1: I agree.
3: Trafficking.
1: That is a wonderful commission. I didn't learn about it till maybe a little bit over a year ago. So hearing this, of course, I fall down the rabbit hole and start to look into things. And especially as I was going to speak to both of you ladies about it and the work being done there is wonderful, and I hope it's not one of the programs that ever hits the chopping block, because I think it's very necessary. As we know, funding is always an issue.
2: Especially with the property tax issue coming up.
1: Yes. There's not, hopefully there will be more conversations about that, because people are not realizing that resources in the community are going to be heavily impacted by that. And we are already suffering with cuts to nonprofits all across our city and our county as a result of that, as a result of some of the, you know, budgeting issues. Imagine if we do not have property taxes. So it's definitely a conversation that needs to get broader and broader out in our community because of services like this and programs like these. So thank you for highlighting that. there is one of the things that I think about is when survivors or individuals fall through the cracks. You have both trained, spoken to thousands of professionals, whether it's in healthcare, whether it's in education, law enforcement, but survivors fall through the cracks. I mean, it is what it is. So what does the gap tell us about how well we're trained? You know, what is actually sticking? What more can we do so survivors or individuals don't fall through the cracks?
3: A lot of it is our programming, and we're looking very extensively at our programming. And for instance, we just did a certification in the state of Florida for our adult safe house, which is excellent that now we have certification for our adult safe housing. Hopefully they go back and make a few changes.
2: Yes.
3: Because it's kind
2: survivors
3: of...
2: Survivors are falling through the cracks there.
3: Yes, survivors are falling through the cracks in leadership. Just some of the background check that they implemented. I will say that within the state of Florida, we are really good at looking at what our gaps are and having conversations of how can we fill those gaps. It always comes back to money.
1: Yeah,
2: it does.
1: Honestly,
3: and emergency housing. I mean, at the end of the day, we can work with law enforcement. We can do all the awareness, all the prevention. But when they do out a when they go out and do a recovery of any kind, I'm talking either a large sting operation, right, where there's all these resources that are brought in, or something just small today, and they're out and they just find two kids on the street, right? Where do they go?
1: Yeah.
3: We don't have enough emergency housing. We don't have enough beds. It's that always goes back to that first conversation.
2: Absolutely. I think the lack of housing is definitely an issue. And, you know, we do have tremendous amount of resources. In fact, I want to do talk about the USF Trafficking in Persons tip lab. And then part of the tip lab, there's what is called the Bright Network, the Bright Project, and USF was mandated by the state to put together this digital platform of all things human trafficking across the state of Florida. So it's made it a little easier now to go on, if you're a vetted organization. The vetting is very stringent.
1: I bet.
2: To get on this platform. But now it's just a couple of clicks of the mouse to find maybe placement. But again, finding placement isn't always easy because there's not enough resources. But the Bright Project, that platform has helped tremendously. I know Connie remembers the days when you'd be on the phone for hours and hours trying to find, what do I do with this person? There's nowhere to place this person. So we've gotten a little better, but we still have a long way to go. But that Bright digital platform is going to be a game changer when it gets completely up and going. And they're also looking at it maybe becoming a national model.
3: Which we need, and we have. And one of our largest gaps, and this is, of course, what we see at V2S, is older survivors. So there's this thought process, you know, you go through a program, and you've worked the program, now you've graduated for the program, you might have even gone through incredible transitional housing, long-term housing, whatever, but now you're 10, 15, 20 years out living life. Now you're 60, 65 years old. Now you have some health crisis that they are able to trace all back to things when you were being trafficked.
1: Yep.
3: And here you are, and there's nowhere do you go. You can't afford $2,000 a month.
1: Yeah,
3: because your trauma and everything else, you're reliving it all.
1: Yes.
3: That's a huge gap.
1: It is.
3: A huge gap.
1: What have we gotten right in our county and in our city so far? We're talking gaps, but what are we doing that's working well? You mentioned the program at USF, the BOCC, but what else at a more local, accessible, have we gotten right that the community can access? What have we gotten right?
3: Really working together, I feel, collaboratively over the last 5 or 6 years.
2: I think so, too.
3: I've seen a switch, a very large, a really good, powerful connection and switch in collaboration.
2: I agree with that. And there's two entities that anyone can kind of get involved and join. It's the Free Network, which is an organization that, you know, brings, convenes people together to, you know, talk about gaps, to talk about successes. And then there's the SAFE Alliance, which is very, very similar, covers three counties, but again, brings people together, and most of the same people are involved in both of those alliances, but they are open, you know, to the public. You would just need to reach out to the organizers and get on the list to see when the meetings are. But so bringing people together and collaborating, I think, is one of the biggest successes that we've had over the last few years, because in the past, everybody was working in their little silos and the funding pots were the same, so there was competition for those funding pots that caused some anxiety.
3: Well, and I think funding sources also, what they have done is they really want you to collaborate now when you go to apply for certain grants. And so that's kind of really forced a lot of collaboration.
2: That's true.
3: In a great way. In a great way.
1: Because not every organization can cover every need. So that collaboration is critical.
2: One organization cannot do it all. There's so many different layers that we need everybody at the table, and everybody has their own unique skill sets that, you know, if everybody just did what they do best and all come together to make it happen. And that's what we're really starting to see now over the last few years.
3: And we see things, you know, we have had firsthand experience on the Commission of Human Trafficking with law enforcement because we have different agencies throughout the county that are represented throughout the county, and watching them interact has been phenomenal to really watch them engage and interact and share with us and educate us and really tell us what their needs are, not on this, you know, peripheral level, but really deep in. And when we have
1: boots on the ground.
3: So like the RFQ that we wrote, that housing, the emergency housing, it was law enforcement. They actually jumped onto the committee and said, we want this, we need this, this, this, and this. And we were like, say what?
2: And the same with the phones, the emergency phones.
3: Yes, the emergency phones.
2: It was law enforcement who said, this is the need that we have, because their phones, the victim's phones get taken away and, you know, they need emergency phones for these victims. Yeah. So
3: that has really opened up a different kind of conversation that I haven't seen in a very long time.
1: That's great. Do you believe it's because of what we've seen nationally and wanting to avoid some of the repetition of that locally, knowing that our state and our city and our county have been so impacted by human trafficking that the police department, the sheriff department have gotten so involved? Do you think that's influenced a little bit?
3: I say some of it. I want to say it's us. I want to say it's our leadership.
1: It's a combination. You are two forces, so I definitely know that is it. But I love to see the collaboration, and I like to see that it is getting broader and broader and broader and broader, and because the issue is big. And as we say, we're still not talking about it as clearly as we should. It's still not a mainstream thing, and I sadly don't think it ever will be. What are your thoughts?
2: Well, I'm hoping it will be, but we've been talking about it for four or five decades, and it's gotten a lot better. I think people at least now hear the term human trafficking. They still might not know exactly what it is because, you know, what in the world is that? That term is so, you know, convoluted. But, you know, my simple definition is the business of exploitation for someone else's gain. Bottom line. But people don't realize really exactly what it is. So I think knowledge is power.
1: Yes.
2: So the more we can get out there and train and educate, Connie and I both do, we can do trainings together, we can do training separate for some of it's no charge. Some of it's not. just if anyone wants a training, you know, we're happy to do that and just help people understand what it is and then what to do if you do see something. What do you do with that information? I think those are the two biggest things that we can do to educate our community, you know. Recognize what you're seeing. Mm-hmm. If you're not sure, it's still okay to report it, but where do you go to do that?
0: Right.
1: Definitely.
0: And I want to just clarify one thing, and I just want to share something about a post-it note campaign that we have. When Dottie said, and some we do for free, and some we do charge. Dottie mentioned that she doesn't take a paycheck from Heart Dance. I don't take a paycheck either from V2S. How we primarily fund our organizations is, of course, by donations, absolutely. Right. But it is also by going out and doing these trainings.
1: Right.
0: You know, if we're paid a trainer's fee or an honorarium. Right. It goes back into our organization, and then we go back out into community. It either goes back into client services or into training materials, you know, et cetera. But it always goes back out into the organization, which we have a campaign, and it's called Get Help, Get Out, which the University of Tampa students helped us with to recreate this post-it note. And it's all about what we find is individuals always want to have something to do, right? What can I do? And a lot of times they want to go out and rescue. I want to rescue, I want to rescue, right? Because that's a very reactive behavior.
2: Right, we leave that to law enforcement.
0: Yes, yes we do, thank you. What we want folks, whether it's this Get Help, Get Out, post-it note initiative, whatever it is we always want to leave you with something that you have that makes you be proactive rather than reactive.
1: Wonderful.
0: So remember that.
1: Yes. Well, I want to thank both of you ladies for being here, for being trailblazers in our community on this very heavy subject and very heavy topic that we don't talk enough about. Yeah. Where do we find you? I know it's Heart Dance. Ms. Dottie, can you share your website as well as you, Ms. Connie?
2: It's heartdancefoundation.org. Connie?
0: It's victims, V-I-C-T-I-M-S, the number 2, survivors, survivorsus.org.
1: Thank you very much both for being here and talking about this topic. Thank you so much, Joe, for supporting us today on the boards. Leela, we'll see you next week. And you have been listening to Making Connections on WMNF 88.5.

0: Hello, I'm Misha Glennie, and after the news from the BBC World Service, in our time, the Code of Hammurabi. Almost 4,000 years ago, the Babylonian king Hammurabi had his laws carved into a tall stone pillar for all his subjects to see. Rules like an eye for an eye, how to handle divorce, witchcraft, false accusations, and much more. This code of laws was copied and shared for the next millennium, and today both the code and Hammurabi himself are commemorated in galleries and courts across the world. We'll be hearing from my guests Francis Reynolds, Selena Wisnam, and Martin Worthington what this legal code tells us about ancient Babylonian society and why the punishment an eye for an eye wasn't quite as simple as it seems. That's in our time, in 5 minutes after the BBC World News.
1: BBC News with Emily Thomas. The US Senate has passed a resolution calling on Donald Trump to halt the war on Iran or seek congressional approval to continue it. In a rare rebuke for the president from members of his own party, four Republicans joined Democrats in the 50-48 vote. Here's David Willis.
2: It's a symbolic victory for those who have claimed that it is Congress's right and Congress's right alone under the terms of the US Constitution to declare war. Congress, of course, has been largely sidelined by Donald Trump during the course of this conflict. And indeed, Mr. Trump has vowed to resume hostilities if these negotiations break down. Well, we saw this rebuttal from members of his own party, significant, I think, bearing in mind, of course, that the midterm elections are coming up and that opinion polls here have continued to show that the conflict with Iran is deeply unpopular amongst the American people.
1: Western Europe is bracing for another day of severe heat, with red alerts issued in France, Italy and Spain. In Britain, the Met Office has issued a rare warning of a risk to life across southern England, the Midlands and parts of Wales. Chris Fawkes is a BBC weather presenter.
3: It's an unprecedented heatwave, that's the way to think of it. This comes, of course, off the back of an extreme heatwave we had in May, where we beat the previous record by 2 degrees Celsius. This is caused by climate change, and it's the same thing with this kind of heatwave we're seeing now, not just in France. We've had the hottest night on record in France. We had temperatures yesterday reaching 44.3 Celsius in the western side of France, which is just crazy heat. Here in the UK, I think the highest temperatures are going to come through today, 37, maybe 38 degrees Celsius. Of course, we've got the warnings in force for the extreme heat as well.
1: The leader of North Korea, Kim Jong-un, has said his country is equipping its navy with nuclear weapons. According to North Korea's state news agency, he made the remarks on Tuesday at a ceremony that marked a naval vessel's entry into active service. Kim Jong-un also revealed plans to expand the navy. Jake Won reports from Seoul.
4: Kim Jong-un, in his usual black suit, stood out among the row of sailors in white. The North Korean leader told them that the plan to equip the Navy with nuclear weapons is following its course. It is unclear when that will be, but North Korea has been test-firing missiles from its ships. And soon, he boasted, he will launch ships twice as large as the one in front of him. Since his negotiations with U.S. President Trump failed in 2019, Mr. Kim has continued to pursue nuclear weapons, unveiling more ambitious plans one after another.
1: You're listening to the latest world news from the BBC. Russia's proxy governor of the city of Sevastopol in occupied Crimea has said Ukrainian attacks on energy infrastructure have left it without power. Mikhail Rizhvijayev urged residents not to panic, saying engineers were doing everything possible to restore supplies. Ukraine has been striking targets across Crimea. Donald Trump says six people have now been arrested for allegedly damaging the newly renovated Lincoln Memorial reflecting pool in Washington. On social media, he again claimed that a 100-metre-long gash had been purposefully slashed into the blue lining of the pool. Bernd de Busman reports.
5: In late April this year, President Trump publicly unveiled plans to renovate the reflecting pool in Washington, a popular tourist attraction that has long been beset by leaks, faulty pipes, and algae growth. At the time, he promised it would be painted American flag blue and ready in time for the 4th of July celebrations planned in the American capital. But problems emerged.
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9: Welcome to the Big Gay Radio Show. My name is Chris Gorman. I'm your show twink here. Or show host, I should say. Death of a show twink. I'm joined by the bodacious Brian Hinkson and the electric trans queen of radio, Miss Esme Russell.
10: Hello.
11: This is the third week in a row that I have spent the morning, or at least a good part of it, when I get here in the GM's office.
9: Ooh, that's because you're in trouble.
11: No, I'm not in trouble.
10: I like talking to her. I like talking to her too.
11: She's a chance. I don't know what it is about her, but she fascinates me, and I like talking to her. And she's really super nice.
9: You know who fascinates me? One of your drag daughters, Veronica Fox.
11: Veronica Fox is fascinating.
9: And Veronica Fox hooked us up. Veronica Fox got us a nice giveaway to give away to you. Yes, you, the listener out there listening to the Big Gay Radio Show. One lucky listener is going to win four tickets to the Drag Me to 1920 Drag Brunch at 1920 Ybor on June 28th. The prize includes a VIP table for four, stage front seating, and a complimentary bottle of champagne. And these tickets can be yours soon. Not now. Soon. So, but first, Miss Esme, this weekend is St. Pete Pride.
11: It is. I just did Polk Pride.
9: Did you? How was Polk Pride?
11: Polk Pride was wonderful. I was treated like a movie star. I got my own hotel room at the Hilton. It was really, really nice.
10: Fancy.
11: Very fancy. I was paid very well.
10: Oh, good. Yeah, you got to love those bookings.
11: I was very happy. I'm very satisfied with everything. I love the people in Lakeland and that area. The community there is very loving. You know, there's really a lot of good people out there.
10: Yeah. So I would say for a small community, they are very prideful. And
11: they're getting bigger every year. That Polk Pride was not small. That was, you know,
9: I haven't gotten the chance to go over to Polk Pride, but I did do Pasco Pride a couple years ago when I was interning for Michelle Rayner. And I swear these like smaller scale pride organizations, the ones that are like not necessarily the major ones, those are a lot of fun to go to.
11: The people just seemed hungry for love.
9: Yes.
11: They wanted to love you and they wanted you to love them back.
9: Yes.
11: And I don't mean it in a sexual way. I'm talking about a real love, like just not the sexual love isn't real love, but you know what I mean. There was that it was affection. There was connection. There was family. Like, you know, we were hiding who we are, and now we're here. We're gonna be out in the sunlight together and celebrate our diversity, which is really what Pride is about.
10: And that's always a good feeling.
11: And there was black people, there was white people, there was Latino people, there was everybody together, there was straight people, there was gay people, everybody together just celebrating their humanity, their existence, and their place in the world. It was just really, really special and really nice. And I'll tell you, when I got off the stage, I went into the cooling because they had a van for us, for the entertainers to cool down. And I was in that van and I just broke down crying. And my friend Catherine, who I also performed with, Catherine Nevitz, came into the van and she said, "Are you okay?" And I said, "Yeah, I just got really emotional out there with the children and the families. They were all just cheering and applauding and, you know, I wish the world could be like that every single day."
10: I know, that overwhelming feeling. And even though it wasn't Polk Pride, you said?
11: Yeah.
10: I'm just still a part of Gay Days. And being booked and blessed, I was booked to photograph a Bear Jamboree, most definitely. But
11: not
10: celebrating.
11: And for my straight friends out there, not real bears.
10: No, not real bears.
11: Humans that call themselves bears.
10: Yes.
11: Because they're hairy and they're full. They're
10: and
11: thick.
10: They're muscular. Muscular.
11: Huskular. Yeah, I like
10: they're
11: that huskular.
10: Very, very. Yeah. And, but anyways, like, yeah, just to photograph Bear Jamboree on Magical Weekend and the Riptide Typhoon Lagoon Party, that was exciting within itself. And to see that Pineapple Healthcare, shout out to them, and Bear Jamboree, they're still using my pictures for promotion. And, you know, that's a very rewarding feeling every time I make
9: 100%.
10: Graphics or take photos or anything like that. They're still using it on their social medias, Instagram, Facebook. I don't know if they have an X. I think they might have an X, but everybody's excited.
9: I completely agree. Like, when I took that picture over, me and Sean took those pictures of the lasers, the fact that one of those pictures went absolutely viral and was going on to all these different news sites. It was awesome.
11: So, yeah. Chris, I got to interview you now. So you're going to be out there. I know you invited me to do Pride with you, if I could.
9: Yes.
11: And so I'm definitely, it's on the table. I got to figure out what my schedule is this week. And I really have not looked at my calendar but what's going on with Pride? Is WMNF a part of it?
9: Yes, WMNF is a part of it. And you can be too. We're going to be marching with volunteers to go ahead and give out carnations throughout the parade route. The amazing Sean Patrick Kelly is going to go ahead and bring his awesome, beautiful truck. And, you know, we like to go ahead and make sure that everybody's taken care of. So we're going to bring out a bunch of drinks, water, not alcoholic, because you're not allowed to bring alcohol. Got to be safe. Can't do anything naughty. But yeah, it's going to be a lot of fun. And it's going to be myself, Sean, Brian. I hope you come as well. But I know you're over in Orlando, so I know it's a little bit of an issue.
10: I will see what I can do.
9: Absolutely.
10: Can't make any promises.
9: Well, I'm really excited for the weekend. I think that it's going to be a lot of fun.
11: This is your third year, isn't it?
9: No, actually, I think it's my fourth or fifth year now.
11: I know you do it every year.
9: Yeah, I don't like... I don't usually like to go ahead and watch the parade. I actually have never watched the parade. Fun fact. I've been in it.
11: I have... So I've been going to parades, pride parades, since 1977.
9: Oh, wow.
11: I think was the first one I went to, or 79. I can't remember.
10: Oh, boy.
11: But, and it was small, obviously. Yeah. Parades didn't start until later, but I never, ever recall ever being a part of the audience. I've always been in the front. I was either a dancer for one of the drag queens when I was really, really young, or I was a drag queen myself in the show, or I was in the parade when they started the parade. I've always been in the parades, but okay. I've never been like an audience member where the float would drive by and I'd wave at the float. I've never done that. Isn't that weird?
9: I just don't like crowds. Like, I don't like going into the crowd. I like the crowds, like, seeing me, and I like, you know, being on the parade route. But I think the only time that I've gone to, like, a concert that I personally paid for was the Imagine Dragons concert that came to Mid-Florida.
10: Yeah.
9: Actually, no, I didn't even pay for that. That was actually Cox Media Group.
10: At Raymond James, wasn't it?
9: No, it was at Mid-Florida.
10: Oh, okay.
9: Yeah, but this is going to be

0: the cooling down van or the RV that they had for us to get ready at, the cooling down vehicle was facing the side of the stage. So from when I got into the first thing I looked at to my right, and there was the stage, and I could see the audience, mm-hmm. and I could see the, I could see everything. And I was looking and I said, there's Vin on stage, because Vin followed me. So yeah. I was cooling down, watching him perform, and I'm thinking, this kid is really good.
1: Yeah, he's very talented.
0: He is. He's a good singer. That is true. He's a better performer. And that's, yeah. he is. He's a good singer, but he's a better performer. He got the crowd going. People were cheering and waving their arms. And I was like, wow,
1: and that's
0: good for
1: good.
0: You.
1: Yeah.
2: So, Brian, yeah. I don't mean to disparage your not being here every week, but when you told me that you were going to be in Orlando and you couldn't come every single week, mm-hmm. The first instinct that I had was Vin, because first and foremost, he's a beautiful trans man. And secondary, he is such an amazing entertainer, but he's also so personable. Yeah. So yes, I completely agree.
0: And spiritual.
1: Yeah. And I was going to say, with radio, always comes personality. So he's a great personality. When every time I hear him and I'm at home in Orlando, he's always excited. He's probably more amped up on coffee than both of you guys, because he's always smiling and laughing, yeah, and he's just a beacon of positivity.
0: No, he's a very good person. I really enjoy working with him on the radio, and I really I have a newfound respect for him as an entertainer. I don't even know if he's listening, but if he is, yay, I'm so proud of you. I always really was.
1: Yes.
0: I was like, wow, this kid really is a good entertainer.
2: So before I actually went to my first Pride Street Festival, and even before my first parade, my first ever quote-unquote Pride event was Tampa Bay Rays Pride Night. My dad actually took me to it. I think I was 16 or 17 years old. And I don't know if you guys see the black hat that has the Rays, the rainbow Tampa Bay Rays logo. Mm-hmm. But that was where I got that in 2016 or 2017. I can't remember.
1: Is that with the brim?
2: Yep. Okay. No, not the one with the brim, but okay. So I'll show you the picture.
0: The Rays
2: in a little
0: have
2: bit.
0: Always been so supportive.
2: But I did have a little bit of an issue. I think that they might have scaled back a little bit, because it didn't seem as though there was as much, focus on it. They shouted out St. Pete Pride in their, yeah. like, little...
1: banner, I guess. Yeah.
2: Yeah, but it wasn't necessarily... It wasn't that much.
1: I can feel that.
2: Yeah, so my main issue... And it wasn't the lack of the full-on festivities and stuff like that. Like, because I would have liked to see, you know, Raymond race a drag queen during the mascot races or something. But what I had an issue was I was up on the maintenance deck hanging out, and I'm hanging out with my dad and my Sean. And I'm just sitting there eating my hot dog, drinking my wine, and I do a... And it smells like blueberry bullcrap. And I'm looking around. And above this person is a massive vape cloud, just all, like, as big as the eye can see. And I'm like, oh, wow.
1: Now, is the vape cloud smelling suspicious, or is it
2: No,
1: like
2: it's not
1: flavored?
2: Weed. It was okay. the flavored okay. nicotine vape.
1: Okay.
2: And then I'm looking at this person. I saw them do it once. And then I saw them do it again. And they did the same thing. It looked like the only ever thought bubble that came out of their head. I swear to God.
1: Thought bubble.
2: And yeah. And I'm like, I looked over at Sean and I said, hey, if they do it a third time, I'm going to say something. And lo and behold, they did. And so rather than going to, like, you know, the usher, because that's like, you know, that's a cop out. I'm not a snitch. I went ahead... And I shouted at them. I said, hey, nicotine addict, we can smell it from here.
1: Jeez.
2: Put it away.
1: So it wasn't a vaping area. It was
2: in the
1: crowd.
2: In the actual stadium itself.
1: Wow.
2: And so yeah. I screamed it. And they looked at me like I had the caucasity. And I'm like,
3: caucasity.
2: What do you mean?
0: So like, funny. There's white privilege.
1: There's designated areas for that.
0: Definition: I mean, white privilege.
1: there's designated areas for that. The caucasity. I don't know
0: so
1: if I
0: funny.
1: Can say
0: when Chris
1: that.
0: Says, but when Chris says it because yeah. he's white, it makes me laugh.
1: Yeah.
0: And
1: they

0: just looked at me.
1: When a white
0: like,
1: person
0: I shouldn't say that.
1: It. When a white person recognizes caucasity, you know it's funny.
2: Yeah.
1: You know what I mean?
2: But if I say it, I'm like,
1: of course,
2: the
1: black or Latino, you and I'm Latino, you're black, and a Latino might as well be black.
2: Yeah.
1: We're brothers for
2: I
1: sure.
2: Know, yeah.
1: But listen, when he says it, it's really funny, because it's like if a white person gets it, it's like, okay, it must be true if a white person really gets it, right?
2: Right, yeah.
1: Well, there is such a thing as caucasity. There is such a thing.
2: Yeah.
1: There is such a thing as the white privilege.
0: Well,
1: it does exist.
0: And as an individual, I definitely go ahead and I recognize the fact that, you know, there are things that I can do that I will get away with that my black and brown counterparts can't.
1: That's absolutely true.
0: But that said, it is my duty as a member of the caucasity race to call people out. And yeah. Honestly, I hate to be that guy, and I'm sorry, but if you're going to vape in a stadium, at least cover it up. And I'm not gonna sit here and go on this mic and lie to people.
1: Yeah.
0: When they were at George Steinbrenner and it was an open air area, I did, in fact, hit my pen away from everybody. I was over in the farthest corner away from everybody. And I breathed it into my shirt and did everything I possibly can to limit the smell of the smoke.
1: So, Chris, what is exact? I know what vaping is. Obviously, I have friends that vape. But I noticed that it rarely has it scent to it. And if it does, it doesn't last very long. What is it that causes the scent? Is it the nicotine that causes that strong scent?
0: Well, it depends on the flavoring. So a lot of the time, there is the vapes that don't necessarily smell as bad. But this smelt like I was licking, or I was smelling I smelled like I was smelling Fruity Pebbles.
1: Fruity Pebbles smells good.
2: Well, it does, but when you breathe regular air and then all of a sudden you breathe Fruity Pebbles, that's...
0: I didn't consent to the Fruity Pebbles. it's all about consent. Because if I'm over in the smoking area, then that's absolutely
2: right,
0: fine.
2: But even though,
1: do you think vape should be outlawed too?
0: No.
1: Public spaces?
0: I think in terms of like, if you're going to go ahead and vape... Vape in a manner where it's not going to be disruptive to other people. So, like, if I can smell it, and I was six rows back.
1: Yeah.
0: And I can smell it. And it was literally, because of the way that the AC was going, it was literally blowing directly into my face. So they would blow it in the air, and I would literally smell their disgustingness.
1: I know that when, I've never been a smoker, by the way. I do occasionally, obviously, because I'm of Cuban ancestry. Occasionally, I do like to smoke a good cigar, but I don't inhale. Cigar smokers know what I'm talking about. But anyway, I noticed that when cigarettes were outlawed for public spaces, I remember thinking... Now, remember, I'm a non-smoker. I've never smoked. But I remember thinking, I don't know if this is a good idea. And, a lot of non-smokers got mad at me for saying that. And the reason is I'm trying to explain my perspective on it, is that I think that every time someone in this country loses their rights, it's just a matter of time before they work their way to you and you lose your rights to something. You know what I'm saying?
2: Yeah.
1: It's like, I thought, I don't know if this is such a good idea. I get it that cigarette smoking is bad for you. I get it that it causes cancer in some people. I get it that it causes other unrelated health issues. You know what I mean?
2: Yeah.
1: I mean, there's a lot of stuff that comes from cigarette. First thing a doctor asks you is, do you smoke cigarettes? You know it's not good if they're asking you that.
2: Right.
1: All right.
2: So to me, it's also a matter of public health too. I grew up as someone who has had secondary smoke, blown in my face or blown around me, or having had an ex that smokes and, they're blowing it around me. For me, I mean, I don't smoke. I never have. On occasion, I would light up a Black and Mild with my sister, but that was it. But also, like, with secondhand smoke, all it really does, it irritates my nose to the point where I do sneeze.
1: I just don't like people to lose their rights for different things. You know what I mean? I just, as a person that is a minority, I'm transgender. I am part of the gay community. I'm of Latino ancestry. So I'm a minority in many ways. So I think about, I don't like losing my rights.
2: But
1: I don't smoke. So, which is crazy. You would think I would be, I've gotten used to no more smoking in public spaces. I have gotten used to it. And by the way, I do love it because cigarette smoke stinks up your clothes and everything.
2: Yeah.
1: So I'm very happy that they've done that. But I just don't, you know, I always think every time they pass one of these laws, like now they're passing laws for the e-bikes.
2: Yeah.
1: Right? And I'm thinking, I don't know. It's another.
2: Well,
1: I don't know.
2: It's even those e-bikes, I have my excuses for, you know, safety first with it, but don't outlaw it. But ultimately, like, yeah, they...
1: Well, they're not going to outlaw them, but they're going to make it more difficult for people to just ride around in them. That's for sure.
0: We got somebody going ahead and talking to Deb right now, and they want to go ahead and talk about the Tarpon Springs mayor. Have you guys seen this story?
1: No.
2: I have not.
0: So Tarpon Springs Mayor John Kolianos,
1: Small community,
0: says that he stands by a proclamation congratulating a hometown native on his marriage to another man, despite backlash from religious activists who criticized the gesture at a city commission meeting. The controversy erupted after out-of-town opponents spoke against the proclamation during the June 9th meeting. Rather than backing away, the mayor says he plans to issue an LGBTQ+ proclamation next. The proclamation recognized a local man's same-sex marriage, turning what might have been a routine civic acknowledgement into a flashpoint in the community.
1: Does he recognize heterosexual marriages as well?
0: I'm not sure in terms. It's a long time.
1: I'm trying to be devil's advocate. You know, that's how they're looking at it. Well, you recognize this marriage, why don't you recognize the heterosexual? But by the way, we'd have to recognize every marriage. And that's a lot of marriages to recognize.
2: Yeah.
1: So, but I understand why he's doing it during Pride Month. I get it. He's saying, you know, their marriage is not a gay marriage. What he's saying, this mayor, I'm trying to read into his message, is possibly he's saying there's no such thing as gay marriage. There's just marriage. These two people got married, and I want to recognize it during Pride Month. And that's kind of, you know, I admire that. I do admire that.
0: I just find it very interesting that these people come in from out of town to go ahead and disrupt the community.
1: Yeah.
0: Who the heck cares? I don't care about what's going on halfway across the country, so why are you coming into our town and bothering us about it?
1: Well, they do that everywhere. You know, they get involved.
0: So the caller says that tonight is a meeting of city council, and the anti-gays are going to be making a appearance as well. So I just want to go ahead and make sure to shout out Tarpon Springs Mayor, because honestly, you know...
1: And this is why we have pride.
0: It's hard to go ahead, and I don't know if the mayor, I'm not familiar with the Tarpon Springs mayor. I don't know if he is LGBTQ. I don't know if he's an ally or what. But
1: he's obviously an ally.
0: Well, I don't know anything about his policies or anything along those lines. But if he's able to stand up against opposition for what he believes in, good on him.
1: So here's what I'm going to say about in just a separate conversation now. I've had straight people say to me, you need to stop, and not speaking directly at me, but to our community, y'all need to stop making being gay political. And I'm going to be very honest with y'all that are listening. I think that's a wonderful idea. Here's the problem that I have. And it is a problem, okay? I am an American citizen. I was born in the United States of America. Obviously, I speak fluent English, and I have a comprehension level that's very high. All right. Having said that, you politicize me. You politicize the bathroom I use. You politicize the fact that I live as a woman. You politicize the fact that I have gay friends that want to marry each other. You politicize the fact that I have lesbian women that want to marry each other. You politicize the fact that I do drag shows and that I'm performing for certain types of people you don't want me to perform for. So when you stop politicizing me, it won't be political anymore. We'll end the politics. The problem is, as long as you politicize me, as long as I have to go into a woman's space and have to think about, well, I don't know if they're going to accept me as a woman in this place. I'm political to you. That means I am going to stand up for myself. I'm gonna defend my place in the world as a human being.
0: Well, you don't, you don't deserve that. You shouldn't have to go ahead and defend your, you know, existence, because you are a human being.
1: I agree. Right. And this pride, I think this is an apropos conversation. Uniquely, we started it without even pre-planning it. This entire conversation is not planned.
2: Yeah.
1: And our guest was unable to get here today for various reasons. We had some technical difficulties, and Yeah, so we ended up having to do a little talk, which is fine, but this is not a pre-planned conversation, but it is very appropriate for Pride. This is the reason why we have Pride parades.
0: Absolutely. Well, I want to go ahead and hook a person up with some amazing tickets to a drag brunch. One lucky listener is going to win 4 tickets to the Drag Me to 1920 Pride Drag Brunch at 1920 Ybor on June 28th. The prize will include a VIP table for 4, stage front seating, and a complimentary bottle of champagne with mixers. The brunch is going to be hosted by Miss Esme Russell's drag daughter, Veronica Fox, and will feature performances by Justine B. Knights, Juno Vibrance, and Amanda DeRod. To enter, all you have to do is call 813-239-9663. 813-239-9663. 239-9663. And I'm going to go ahead and I'm going to say the third caller to call in, we'll go ahead and get these tickets. What up, Miss Esme?
1: I know. Oh,
0: the third.
1: Three is my lucky number.
0: See, actually, that was actually my number in baseball.
3: Yeah, number 3.
0: But let's go.
1: Número 3 para ustedes que hablan español.
0: Well, I'm going to go ahead and go let Deb take care of those callers. But go ahead, 813-239-9663. Third caller wins the tickets. But we're going to go ahead and throw it over to Claire Leeson from Project No Labels for our big gay news. Then over to Joanna Grosso for Joe on the Go, our community calendar. We'll be right back.
4: I'm Claire Leeson from Project No Labels, and this is your LGBTQ+ news from around the country and right here in Tampa Bay. In national news, from the Associated Press, the Federal Trade Commission and the Attorneys General of 4 states have filed a lawsuit against the World Professional Association for Transgender Health, known as WPATH. The lawsuit alleges the organization made deceptive claims regarding gender-affirming care for transgender minors and failed to adequately disclose potential risk associated with certain medical treatments. Alaska, Iowa, Nebraska, and Texas joined the FTC in the suit. The case asks a federal judge to block future violations of consumer protection laws and seeks financial penalties and other remedies. WPATH has long been one of the leading organizations responsible for developing standards of care for transgender patients. In St. Petersburg, from Watermark Out News, St. Pete Pride has announced its 2026 Grand Marshals ahead of this year's Pride Parade on June 27th. Those selected include Color of Change President and Founding Executive Director of Equality Florida, Nadine Smith, musician, artist, and community volunteer, Adam Ryan, RuPaul's Drag Race Season 18 star, Discord Adams, local drag legend, Corey Stevens, and Dr. Bob Wallace, founder of Love the Golden Rule and a longtime provider of transgender health care in the Tampa Bay area. The Grand Marshals will help lead this year's parade through downtown St. Petersburg as part of the region's largest Pride celebration. Also from Watermark, the third annual Shuffle with Pride fundraiser raised more than $10,000 for PFLAG Safety Harbor on June 12th. Hosted by the Platinum Group of Smith & Associates Real Estate at the St. Petersburg Shuffleboard Club, the event features local vendors, music, raffles, silent auctions, and community activities. Organizers say all proceeds from beverages sales, donations, and fundraising activities will support PFLAG Safety Harbor's work throughout Pinellas County. And finally, in international news, from the Washington Blade, the Dutch Senate has approved legislation that would ban so-called conversion therapy in the Netherlands. The bill passed by a vote of 57-18 and now awaits royal assent from King Willem Alexander. Once enacted, practitioners could face up to 2 years in prison and fines up to nearly $29,000. The Netherlands would join a growing number of European countries that have banned the widely discredited practice. The move comes as lawmakers across the European Union continue to debate broader protections for LGBTQ individuals and efforts to prohibit conversion therapy throughout the bloc. Please remember to stay safe and treat yourself and others with kindness. This has been your LGBTQ+ news for the Big Gay Radio Show. I'm Claire Leeson on 88.5 WMNF Tampa.
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3: 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It's Joanna Grosso with Joe on the Go Tampa Bay, your weekly guide to what's happening around the area. Here's what's coming up this week. First up on Thursday, June 25th from 6 to 9 p.m., Transtatic takes over the James Museum in downtown St. Pete. 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Then on Saturday, June 27th, the St. Pete Pride Signature Parade and Festival takes over downtown St. Pete. The festival runs from 2 to 9 p.m., with the parade stepping off at 6 p.m. alongside Bayshore Drive. From colorful floats and live entertainment to local vendors and community organizations, this is one of the biggest pride celebrations in the Southeast. And keep an eye out for the Big Gay Radio Show along the parade route, handing out carnations and spreading a little pride cheer. Then wrapping up the weekend on Sunday, June 28th, Veronica Fox's Pride Celebration and Drag Brunch takes over 1920 Ybor. 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For more information, behind the scenes, and weekly updates, follow along on Instagram at JoeOnTheGoTampaBay. Have a great week, Tampa Bay, and I'll see you out and about.
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0: Welcome back to The Big Gay Radio Show. I want to go ahead and give a special shout out to Liz, who won those tickets to Drag Brunch. Once again, that was Drag Me to 1920, Pride Drag Brunch at 1920 Ybor on June 28th, hosted by Miss Esme Russell's drag daughter, Veronica Fox, with performances by Justine B. Knights, Juno Vibrance, and Amanda DeRod. I'm joined by the legendary, the beautiful, the ecstatic, trans queen of radio, Miss Esme Russell.
1: I'm here. Present.
0: And the bodacious, beautiful black bottom himself, Mr. Brian Hinkson.
2: I'm here.
1: Also known as the Footmeister.
0: The Footmeister.
2: Footmeister. Yeah, way to put my kink out there, Esme.
0: I love that.
1: The Footmeister.
0: Well, one of the biggest stories that we have been watching develop recently is Donald Trump's reflecting pool. And I, of course, obviously work in the architectural industry a little bit. So I have a nice gathering of experts who are happy to help out and give us a little bit of information about what might have happened that would have caused this. And so I'm not going to go ahead and name the source because they don't want to be specifically identified along the in this. But the most likely cause was inadequate surface preparation prior to the coating being applied, with the substrate most likely not being ground, abraded, or possibly even cleaned. He believes that a material compatibility issue might have also played a role, because it was likely involving a newer polyurea coating that generally performs well, but depends heavily on making sure that the surface is proper before application. He noted that failures with this type of coating are often tied to preparation problems and that a 28-day cure period is typically recommended, which is completely opposite to what happened. The timeline essentially was the pool was about three quarters complete on May 29th. It was began and then it got started begin filling on June 4th. So it was about 6 days after the pool was about three quarters complete. And then it was completely full on June 12th. He also said that adhesion testing was most likely not performed before the pool was filled. And the other factor is most likely Donald Trump's motorcade and the Beast, which is about 7 to 10 tons. Going over the improper surface. And then also, when they went ahead and poured hydrogen peroxide over into the pool to kill the algae, he suggested it most likely weakened or damaged any remaining adhesion, contributing to the peeling pain.
1: So everything that he touches either fails or dies.
0: Oh, we actually, our guest is calling in.
1: The war is a perfect example that nobody asked for. Our economy right now, failing big time. Gasoline prices. It's just everything.
2: Yeah.
1: I mean, I'm not surprised the pool failed. I this is not a shocker.
0: Hey, Nathan, are you there?
6: Hey, Christopher, what's up?
0: How are you doing, buddy? It's good to hear from you.
6: Hey, friends, happy Pride.
0: Happy Pride.
1: Yeah, Merry Christmas.
0: We're so glad that you were able to call in. We miss you. We miss you today.
6: It's hustle time. This is like the grand finale week of Pride Month over here in St. Pete.
2: It is.
0: Absolutely. So I think that my main question, honestly, from the city of St. Petersburg's perspective, what is really the bigger changes that have happened this Pride season? I kind of want to go ahead and recap specifically what the state legislative has gone ahead and pushed forward.
6: Well, as far as the city is concerned and what we're seeing happening for St. Pete Pride, whether it's the, you know, the biggest celebration that we know the organization puts on, or the dozens and dozens of other events, or what the city itself has done, nothing has changed this year for Pride. If anything, we've been shining far brighter with Pride over here in the city of St. Pete. You know, this is something that has been a part of the fabric of this community for a very long time, so I hope folks have been a part of that. Certainly our raising of the Pride flag this year and the announcement of a beautiful Pride campaign that our amazing marketing team put together, Beyond the Rainbow, that highlights 11 fabulous LGBTQ leaders here in the city. We're not making changes, and I think we're going out with a pretty bright statement about where we stand on things here in the city of St. Petersburg.
0: See, I'm glad that you mentioned the campaign, the Beyond the Rainbow campaign, because one of our amazing news anchors, Miss Claire Leeson, is part of that campaign.
6: Yes, yeah, Claire was resilient. Yeah, so if folks don't know the campaign, you can Google it, check out our Instagram, our Facebook. There's beautiful stories behind each of the colors. Each shade carries a meaning, identity, strength, healing spirit, and each of the folks who were invited in brought something into that color, and they're really powerful portraits. I mean, it's just our marketing team is great, but this was like a Vogue shoot, and yeah, Claire's there with her puppers. Looking amazing. Yeah. Great work. Yeah.
0: Very much a very important campaign, and we're glad that you guys have done this. Something else that I absolutely loved was the Pride flag raising. You definitely, your speech beforehand was absolutely amazing. And so is this the last time that the Pride flag is going up?
6: I don't think we have those answers yet. You know, the city team is reviewing exactly what the changes are, what it means. And so we're not focused on that quite yet. We're focused on this year. And if and when there are any changes, we will certainly let the community know. But as it stands, nobody around here is backing down. There's no question what the commitment is. I mean, these 11 in this campaign are nothing. We have hundreds and hundreds and thousands and thousands of LGBTQ family residents, business owners, visitors, our local economy is infused by this work that all of these incredible humans are doing and bringing to our city. And that's something that both the city team and certainly Mayor Welch has said over and over again. It's something worth fighting for, and he's willing to do what needs to be done. So stay tuned. But for now, no, we've got a lot more to come this week.
0: I like that you guys are going to continue to fight. And something that really, makes my heart, a little bit sad is walking down the street of Central Avenue and seeing where the former Pride crosswalk used to be. And it's right now, the paint is peeling. The black paint is going ahead and coming through. So what is the city planning on doing with that space, if anything?
6: Yeah, so I my understanding is, streets are not the purview, and the painting over was done by the state.
0: Yes.
6: So it is ironic. I've seen some sort of beautiful memes and, shout outs. Like, just as Pride Month was approaching, the colors are absolutely bleeding through, which somehow seems like a metaphor.
0: Very much so, a metaphor. Yeah. It very much is. Because Esme, you regularly talk about the experience when it came to your time during the AIDS crisis, where, you know, the resilience of the LGBTQ community while we were facing a plague against our community, we went ahead and we were resilient. We shined through. We went ahead and you know, we were still there.
1: The gay community has always been built, really, as warriors. We've always been warriors. Uh-huh. We know that coming in, we're at a disadvantage. And we have that attitude of, you're not going to like us? Okay, well, we're going to show up anyway.
0: Yeah.
1: And that's just really how we've always been. And we're going to dance while you're screaming, whatever you're screaming at us, we're going to dance and we're going to celebrate our lives and be exactly who we are, because that's what we're called in the world to do.
2: And, you know, I see the same thing for the Rainbow Crosswalk right outside of Pulse. You know, that's still emerging, whether or not we're coloring over it or not. So we're here. That's what that's saying.
1: Yeah, we're queer and we're proud.
0: So, Nathan, I want to go ahead and talk to you about being an LGBTQ liaison for a city. What even is an LGBTQ liaison?
6: Yeah, great question. Well, so we have had LGBTQ liaisons at different levels of government for a number of years. And in essence, it's both an internal and an external role. It's just meant to be the bridge between all of the departments here in the city of St. Petersburg. So knowing a little bit about everything. And making sure the community knows about that. And in the reverse, taking community feedback back to the city and back to the leaders and communicating with mayor about what is happening here locally so that we have that connection beyond what we know the data and the research tells us. There's a lot of study about impacts right now in healthcare. We saw through the legislative session concerns about where dollars were going to come for HIV care, for housing, for employment. So any of those issues that hit our communities disproportionately have to be looked at with an understanding of both community-based needs and just lived experiences. And that's what we're continuing to do. A lot of outreach, a lot of education, and a lot of listening.
0: I like the outreach aspect because I think a lot of people get blinded by the headlines. I think that a lot of people go ahead and see the negative things and don't see the work that's being put in behind the scenes.
2: Yeah, I also like the communication aspect too, that communication is never lost between either constituents and the government or the government and the constituents of the LGBTQ community.
6: Well, and it's, you know, government to a lot of folks means a lot of different things. And so I don't want to not mention also we've got to build trust and accountability, and listening and communicating has to be on a communication loop so that there's understanding and that whatever opportunities are presented to everyone. You know, everybody's got a shot to start their business and grow their business or move their family here and, you know, raise a family or retire here or stay here as we're dealing with affordable issues. So like whatever the issues are, we sort of see headlines for what that really means across communities. And certainly in our beautiful LGBTQ community here, we're remarkably intersectional. And we have to talk about all of those pieces together collectively. And frankly, collaboratively, because, you know, wherever your work may fall, it's not in isolation. So we've got to have those conversations across our nonprofits, our for-profits, our legal experts, our education experts, and our government experts. And what's interesting, and you know this, Christopher, I had a similar role statewide. The size of the city of St. Pete, the number of employees, is not much different than the size or the number of employees for the Florida Department of Agriculture and Consumer Services. And at that time, when I was fortunate to have the role statewide, just hearing from employees internally at events, when I was able to travel the state and, for example, table and carry forward, you know, fresh from Florida brand. I mean, I'm from Florida. I'm kind of fresh. But you might have heard. But just to, like, be there and say, yes, we're a part of both, you know, the institution, we're a part of making decisions, we're a part of taking care of our citizens. So, I mean, inside our local government, I'm the official LGBTQ liaison, but we have a whole lot of community members that call the city home and work for this city and dedicate their lives that have been with the city 5, 10, 15, 25, 35 years. And those are stories that I definitely wish were told more often. I appreciate the feedback loop, and I would say after we get through Pride, there's a lot more outreach that's going to be happening, and there's a lot of things for our community that happen the rest of the year too. This is not just about June, this work. So I always want to make sure to remind folks of that.
0: I like that you said that it's not just about June, because, you know, we all, the whole community doesn't just go under the bridge after June. We're still here. We're just not having as much fun.
2: Yeah.
6: Oh, well, we try to.
0: We try to, but right. not as much of a celebration as usually. So we were talking a little bit ago about Tarpon Springs mayor who is currently facing backlash because he issued a proclamation honoring a long-term resident marriage to a man. And one of the main things about it is that there are people who are protesting that are coming from out of town. So what is sort of your experience in terms of out of towners coming in and trying to disrupt this the unity of the community?
6: Yeah, I mean, that's an old tactic, right? So as long as I've been
1: I've been doing this 50 years. It's a very old tactic, and it never works.
6: It never worked ever. No, our people rise up, right? So if they want to show up and bring 5 or 10 folks, we know they're not from here. We'll show up and there'll be 50 or there'll be 100. I really appreciate and respect any of our elected leaders that recognize we serve all folks, right? So I have had plenty of challenging conversations or uncomfortable interactions, and I serve all the people.
1: I can't tell you throughout the course of my life how many people holding a Bible representing churches have screamed obscenities at me when I've been in a Pride parade. It would shock you if I would have photographed all those faces throughout the years. People that in the name of Jesus, like they really believe they are doing the right thing and screaming obscenities, not kindness, not love. So we're used to it. Come, bring it on, because we're good. We're ready. Listen, I've said it earlier. Our community is built for this. We can handle it.
2: Yeah.
6: We can.
1: Absolutely, we can.
6: I also know some of those folks that may have been yelling obscenities might have ended up in a conversation with someone like me who ran an LGBTQ youth center who had eventually a favorite niece or nephew or a grandchild come out to them and turn that hatred around. I have to continue to have hope that those personal connections where we saw the movement really shift is once folks got to know us and understand who we are as friends, as neighbors, as coworkers.
1: Absolutely.
0: So I'm in a unique situation as a young person. I was born pretty much, I was in Dunedin. I'm in Pinellas County the entire time. I lived in unincorporated St. Pete for almost, I think since I was 8 years old. I'm going to be real. Prior to my first ever Pride events, I did not feel safe in the city. I didn't feel comfortable. I didn't feel like I was embraced by either unincorporated, by anything else. I just didn't feel loved. And the day that changed, it started a little bit during my first ever Tampa Bay Rays Pride Night. But what made me fall in love with the city was the street festival, the walking down Central and just seeing all the love and support there. So my main question is, how is the city going to make sure that something like the street festival continues? Because what if the state were to, limit reasons why you close the street? You know what I mean?
6: Sure. Yeah, no, I appreciate the question. I want to make it very clear, even with the legislation that becomes law after December 31st, what you may have seen in headlines, the legislation very specifically provides for local jurisdictions, municipalities to issue permits, content neutral permits, right? So the right for private organizers to host events in the city is something we've always done. Our permitting process has always been content neutral for events. And so we bring in a wide diversity of events for folks with all kinds of interests. And so we will not, I mean, that, there's no change to speak of there. I think the bigger question or storyline that's important to talk about, which is certainly out there, not just in the experience of Pride organizations in Florida, but across the nation, is that there are financial challenges for a number of our LGBTQ organizations and certainly our Pride organizations. So that camaraderie, that community, that sense, I remember my first Pride, to see so many people all in one place and to just know for the rest of the year, like they're everywhere. They're in my neighborhood. To run into somebody at the coffee shop and be like, oh, I met you at Pride. It just made that day or that week a little bit better, just kind of the head nod or the wink without even having to...
0: Completely agree.
6: Have a deep relationship about it. But we've gone so far even beyond that from where we were when Pride started 24 years ago in St. Pete. And that history is a beautiful thing, as the city of Tampa canceled theirs and the folks that came together and said, well, we're going to rise up. To your point earlier, I mean, like, wait a minute, we're not doing that. And we said, nope, come here. And this thing that started on Central has grown to be one of the biggest in the country. So that says an awful lot about the resilience and the possibility here in St. Pete. So the commitment from community and the commitment from those of us within the government, I think, remains. And what's in the middle is making sure, however things change cost-wise or structure-wise or, sponsors, corporate sponsors are flinching a little bit. That voice that we use has to be across all avenues.
0: Absolutely.
6: So whether it's, folks bring in a dollar to Pride just to make sure. I mean, there's 300,000 people who come to St. Pete Pride all brought a dollar. Any changes in financial support from some of these corporate partners that unfortunately are making some tough decisions, we wouldn't worry about that. Yeah. I mean, I pay.
0: Oh yeah, no, I got my dollar already. The St. Pete Pride actually just posted a request asking for people, if you go to the event, give a dollar. And honestly, I think that's just the very least that you can do. Find some quarters, get some pocket change. Little bit helps. Every little bit helps. And I couldn't imagine where I would be right now if it wasn't for the support of St. Pete Pride that I felt when I was a kid.
6: Yeah. It's beautiful. I mean, I think people think it's just a celebration and the party, but there's so much more beyond that. It is so much deeper, that support piece. And new connections, new friends, new opportunities happen all month long. And then the rest of the year, we get the benefit and the joy that brings. And we should all, I would hope we would all want to nurture that. And I think
0: absolutely.
6: We do. And I think things are going to be bright here. Whatever it looks like, it might look different. The language might be a little different, but I've got a lot of faith in our community here and in our city.
0: I agree. Well, Nathan, thank you so much for your time and talking with us before before the festivities and everything. We hope you have a wonderful rest of your day and hope you have a happy Pride as well.
6: Likewise, happy Pride. I might see you folks out Thursday. We got Transtastic. We got stuff all weekend. Stay hydrated. Wear hats, wear sunscreen, though. It's a little hot out.
0: Very much.
6: Stay tuned to St. Pete Pride's website for all the updates on all the latest. And there are so many other small events. Go check out everything in the Edge and Grand Central at all the private venues all over Pinellas County.
0: Yes. Celebrate. The gays are everywhere.
2: Yes.
6: That's right. Happy Pride, y'all.
0: Happy Pride, Nathan. Thank you so much, St. Pete LGBTQIA+ liaison Nathan Bremer, for coming on to our show and giving us a nice little talk and recapping what we can expect at Pride. Esme and Brian, what are we going to go ahead and talk about on the after show?
2: Well, I know for me, I want to get your take on Toy Story 5. You saw it.
0: And I did.
2: I want to see what you think about it, and I have other questions about it as well.
0: Yes. Esme, what's your tea?
1: So we got Clive Davis, Grammy-winning award producer and music executive, dies at 94. I got a couple of choice words for Clive. I know a lot of people give him a lot of props and stuff, but he was connected to some bad stuff, too, that, you know. The Waymo recall, it's impacting 4,000 people that are driving self-driving, well, that are in self-driving cars. I can't believe that many people would risk their lives. I just don't know.
2: I see them all the time.
1: They scare me. And then a man falls to his death during a Goose concert at Madison Square Garden. Not a good ending to his little life, but we got a lot of stuff a lot of political stuff. I want to add some more stuff to the swamp that Trump built over there in Washington. What is that swamp called?
2: Reflecting pool.
1: Now it's called the swamp for the creature for the Black Lagoon. He literally lives there now.
0: It's so funny. Yeah. He said to drain the swamp, and then he created the swamp.
1: Right, Remember what I told you earlier? If you didn't learn anything from this show, everything he touches either dies or fails.
2: And I want to go back to your Pride Night. I want to ask a few more questions about that.
0: Definitely. Well, we also got a man who was fired by his firm after a viral video showed him scolding a dad for taking young daughters into a woman's restroom. We also have the deadly collapse of a Florida condo building. There was a probe that has been released about that. I'm going to tell you about, you know, the most obvious things about that. We got minor league baseball team who chose to go ahead and forfeit their game rather than go ahead and celebrate Pride Night. And then we also got an Iranian singer who is sentenced to 74 lashes for performing without a hijab. We're going to go ahead and talk about all that and more after on the after show at 5 o'clock on all streaming platforms. Esme, I just want to let you know you are a very beautiful person. Brian, I like your bald head. You're looking good. I appreciate you so much. Thank you. Looking fine today.
1: Brian and I are doing the same thing. We're losing weight.
2: And it's a fresh shave last night. Thank you for noticing.
0: Looks good. I know. Well, you are loved. You are appreciated. We thank you for your support of WMNF and the Big Gay Radio Show.
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8: Hello there. Coming up on the newsroom, we will hear from our reporter in France on the record-breaking heat wave that's hitting Western Europe.
9: I'm in my hometown, I'm with my family, and temperatures like this, especially the early in the morning, overnight, I haven't seen that in June in my life.
8: So how can a whole continent adapt in the future? Also today at 8 hours GMT with me, Nick Miles. North Korea says it's equipping its navy with nuclear weapons. A bluff or a real escalation of tensions across the region? Later on, the power of Ukrainian drones to destabilize Putin's war effort in Crimea and beyond. And with the Football World Cup in full flow.
10: I sleep when I can. It is a total marathon of... It's, you know, a relatively easy job, right? I'm sitting on a couch watching football, but making sure I get my 8 hours when and where I can.
8: We meet these super fans cashing in by watching every match. After this bulletin.
11: BBC News with Emily Thomas. The US Senate has passed a resolution calling on Donald Trump to halt the war on Iran or seek congressional approval to continue it. In a rare rebuke for the president from members of his own party, four Republicans joined Democrats in the vote. The same measure has already been passed by the House of Representatives. It's largely symbolic, but it marks growing discontent among Republicans about the conflict, which is unpopular with the American public. Chuck Schumer is the Democratic leader in the Senate.
12: The American people have paid the price for Trump's historic blunder in Iran. It'll go down in the history books as one of the worst foreign policy forays America has ever made, or any country has ever made.
11: Ukrainian strikes on energy facilities in Russian-occupied Crimea have left its biggest city, Sevastopol, without power. The Moscow-appointed governor urged residents not to panic. Nick Beek reports from Kyiv.
13: The Russian-occupied port city is an important logistical and strategic location for Moscow and has been regularly targeted by Ukraine, particularly with drones. These attacks are having a growing impact on fuel supplies there. At the weekend, Moscow-appointed authorities in Crimea said civilians and businesses would not be able to buy petrol and diesel on the peninsula, with existing supplies being kept for the military. Russia continues to strike Ukrainian towns and cities, with at least 6 people reported killed in 3 different regions in the past 24 hours.
11: Western Europe is bracing for another day of severe heat, with red alerts issued in France, Italy and Spain. In Britain, the Met Office has issued a rare warning of a risk to life for some areas. Record temperatures are expected to reach at least 38 Celsius. Scientists say increasing humidity makes conditions harder in Britain, which alongside continental Europe is unused and ill-equipped to cope with the heat. From Brussels, here's Jessica Parker.
14: There is this conversation going on in Europe about what needs to be done in terms of infrastructure so that things like buildings, for example, the architecture that we have is more suited to deal with these hot summer temperatures. So I think politicians certainly are debating that going forward, but of course anything that would be quite comprehensive is going to cost an awful lot of money potentially. So that is absolutely being debated as we look to the years ahead.
11: 8 people who US prosecutors say have links to the left-wing Antifa movement have collectively been sentenced to 450 years in prison for their roles in a riot outside an immigration detention centre in Texas. Benjamin Hannels-Song, the purported leader of the group, was sentenced to 100 years. The group had taken part in an attack last year on a facility run by Immigration and Customs Enforcement, or ICE. World News from the BBC. China has detained 2 Japanese nationals suspected of trying to take products containing rare earths out of the country. It's unclear which specific products were involved. Beijing has been restricting exports of certain key minerals to Japan since November, when Prime Minister Sanae Takaichi made comments about Taiwan that angered China. There are fears the arrests could further damage the relationship between the two countries. India has tightened rules for non-governmental organisations receiving foreign funds, requiring them to disclose their activities, social media accounts and websites. Groups applying for registration must now specify their activities from an approved list. Those include education, health, culture, religion and social welfare. The organisations should provide details of how overseas money will be used. The leader of North Korea, Kim Jong-un, has said his country is equipping its navy with nuclear weapons. He made the remarks at a ceremony on Tuesday.
15: This is WMNF Tampa.
16: It wasn't one of those kind of, oh, I'm just this beautiful white girl and there are these great, wonderful black women. It was, we're in this battle together for our lives. And it was a recognition of my not having the full awareness of what was happening and what was going on, which was the same recognition I had with domestic violence women.
15: You are listening to Wide Awake America. I'm your host, Nadine Smith. Today, we are honored to have Suzanne Farr. Suzanne is a pioneering feminist, anti-racist, and LGBTQ activist who has spent decades working at the intersection of gender, race, and economic justice. Her groundbreaking book, Homophobia, Weapon of Sexism, was a defining text for many activists, me included, making the case that homophobia is not just about LGBTQ plus people. It's a tool used to enforce rigid gender norms and maintain patriarchal power. She has continued her work over the decades, challenging systems of oppression and organizing for transformative change. And now Suzanne is back with a new book, In the Time of the Right, Reflections on Liberation. Suzanne, welcome to Wide Awake America. It is so good to see you.
16: It's great being here.
15: You've got a new book that's coming out. The timing sounds perfect. In the Time of the Right, you're revisiting some conversations about this country at a time when we are seeing the consolidation of right-wing power, the emergence of a consolidated oligarchy. What was it that prompted you in this moment to get out the pen and go back to the writing board?
16: I actually didn't go back so much to the writing board because this is a book I wrote in 1996. And because it was predictive of what is going to happen, that wasn't the purpose of it. The purpose of it was to say, this is happening right now. This is what we're seeing. And this is how it can develop. These are the methods it uses. This is the kind of people who are involved in it. This is the way we're involved in it. And this is who's going to suffer. And then there's also, of course, the reflections on liberation part is this is who we are as a people and what we're capable of, what we, how we work in a way that brings us justice rather than imprisonment and rather than extreme injustice. So it seemed a great time to be republishing it because here we are 20 some odd years later, and more than 20 some odd, 30 some odd years later, and we're to that point that I was in fear of and described. I talk in that book about fascism. Now I talk about authoritarianism. I don't always use the word fascism, but what was bothering me so much at the time, I had just finished working on a campaign in Oregon. My work was in Arkansas, but I was on leave to go to Oregon to work on an anti-gay and lesbian campaign where they're going to change the Constitution to take away.
15: So this was back in 1994, five?
16: Right. 92, 93.
15: Okay. Mm-hmm.
16: And of course, that opened up even greater understanding of what was happening because this was their first, I think, really big national foray where they were going to take on Oregon and take on Colorado, change the Constitution. And we developed an extraordinary team there that fought that. But I had been chasing the right since 1980, since Reagan was elected. Yeah. That's a whole other question. But it was a little organization called the Women's Project in Arkansas. And we were under attack. We were under attack because we were multiracial, because we were multigendered. And that attack came from the church, came from the Good News Methodists, the right-wing group within the Methodist Church starting in the early 80s. And then I watched it with Reagan. But I'd already been watching it in the late 70s as this was developing.
15: Let's set the table. I've known you for decades and obviously a huge fan of your writing, huge fan of your organizing. But what I don't know is how you came to be the watcher, the chronicler of the far right. What was the thing in your background? What led you to the place where you began to say, this is where I'm going to devote my life?
16: I think it was probably a couple of things. One was having witnessed Jim Crow. As a Southern child, I got to witness what authoritarian meant in racial terms. I think then it was the women's movement that coming to understand oppression in these two different ways, one around race, another one around gender, and then watching the church change in this. Most of us who grew up in the rural South, we know a lot about the church. We spend a lot of our time in the church. And here I was watching the church itself be transformed. I was far away from the church by then, but watching it be changed from a place of worship to a political place and watching the power that it had and watching the skill that the early right-wing people had and change, making that change happen. You know, it wasn't an accident.
15: So you grew up in rural Georgia in the midst of Jim Crow, a little white girl watching this injustice unfold. Was your family one that sort of prepared you for that world to push back in that world? Were you in an environment where it was simply accepted, but there was something in you that it didn't sit right? What was the awakening that helped you?
16: It was the latter. There was something in me. It wasn't my family. I think it's because I'm the youngest of eight children and three sisters, four brothers, and I was the baby rebellion. I was the person that always was looking for a different way, looking for something forceful to do. And I think it's just that whatever that gene was, the same gene that led me to play basketball.
15: Point guard? Were you a point guard?
16: As much as you could be at that time, yes.
15: Okay.
16: That gives you the personality of being ready to take something on. But it took me a long time to recognize it because if you're on a farm in Georgia, you're not getting a tremendous amount of news. And if you're North Georgia, as I was, you're not seeing this as exposed as you would have if you lived in a city or in the rest of the state. So I was going to college in Milledgeville, Georgia, and beginning to hear different things and see different people, and having one person, one woman, who had held a group there where young women at the college could go and talk about issues that were social issues. And I think that was a life changer for me. She's the one that brought me into full awareness that there was tremendous injustice going on. And the ones who went to her the most for in her work, she was a religious person, this group was. These were the queer kids. It was all girls' group. These are the ones that were a little bit outsiders. These are the ones who were also the very questioning.
15: Now, did you all know that's who you were, or did you come to realize that being on the margins in multiple ways just brought you together?
16: Knew we were really different. People didn't say the word queer, the word lesbian, the word queer didn't even exist in our minds. I was not out, but I knew that we were particular and different from other people. And not all were queer, but I would say in retrospect, as people began to come out, I realized they were. And you, we lived a different universe.
15: So going to college and encountering people who could give language to the discomfort you were feeling, the way that Jim Crow was unfolding these things around you, that was a big awakening. Now, you mentioned that your church changed. You saw it change from not being political to being political. And what did that actually look like? Because it does play a role in how you talk about and see, and the work that you've done over time is very much aware of how religion is a tool of this kind of

0: the traditional Methodist Church has lost large numbers of people. This is all over the queer issue. That's how profound this has been and how deep it has gone, that it would destroy one of the largest Protestant congregations in the country. But what I watched later was seeing deliberate invasion of evangelical folks, starting there and then moving that out into the groups that were not evangelical.
1: What do you mean by invasion? Who was invading?
0: Organized right-wing people. So you had women's organizations that were anti-feminist.
1: Phyllis Schlafly.
0: I remember when she came to Arkansas, it was after I had moved here. And she brought in a busload of people to change what we were doing, trying to get ready. Remember, they had the National Year of the Woman. And we were getting ready for that big meeting. And they came to totally turn that upside down. I mean, that was organized. Phyllis Schlafly did not live in Arkansas. She came with a busload of people to shift that. So it was that kind of thing. But I think there was this sense that the evangelicals could be brought to the point that they would see that this was the devil out here at work.
1: Were they convinced that they would see it because they knew it? They knew that it would appeal to something that was already there.
0: Yes. I think it would appeal to something that was already there, which was a relative rigidity in terms of belief, that you must be like this and not like that. There's a certain line, a certain belief, a certain way of being. So I think that was ripe for coming in and saying, this is going to destroy what you believe. These are your enemy. So if you start having women feel like they're free, they're going to behave in ways that you will not be able to control. And sure enough, we did. We behaved in ways they couldn't control. If I were still a church person, I would say, praise the Lord, that happened.
1: You're reminding me, I remember the first time I met an atheist that I knew was an atheist was in college at University of South Florida. And we'd been working on anti-apartheid work and not weaponizing space and some other campaigns. And I can't remember the circumstances but he said something to somebody else that was, oh, you're still doing that God thing? And I said, you don't believe in God? He goes, no. And I said, oh, wow, you don't seem like an atheist to me. And he said, what do atheists seem like? And I thought, I don't know how to answer that. Like nobody ever sat me down and said, think this way about atheists. But I clearly had internalized what I knew was whatever it was, I thought it wasn't good. And I think as we see right now, the coordinated effort by DeSantis and now by the Trump administration to dismantle the university system, to replace presidents with cronies, to end tenure, to turn them into whitewashed indoctrination centers rather than places of free thought and intellectual curiosity, I think a lot of it comes down to both of our experiences decades apart of going, hey, it wasn't until I went out off to college that I began to understand that I had been programmed to believe things about people that I did not even realize I was being programmed to believe until I encountered them. It wasn't until they shattered my preconceived notions that I realized I had preconceived notions.
0: So that tells you exactly why there's such a fierce attack against universities right now, against schools and against colleges. It's because the desire is to keep people in that more rigid belief, that authoritarian position, that you're to believe this and you're not even to be able to read these things so that you might change that belief. So we'll take your books away. We'll take the breadth of possibilities that are always open to us in universities and colleges. It's not for nothing that they're doing that. It is a very, very sharp move.
1: You are often in spaces where you are properly regarded as an elder, as somebody with wisdom, somebody, a mentor to so many. Your book, Homophobia, Weapon of Sexism, was just a must read. Absolutely connected the dots for so many of us in our early activism. But who were the people that you looked to as you were shaping your worldview? Who were the mentors, the elders, the

0: people who helped you tap into who you were and find your voice as an activist and as a writer?
1: I don't think that really happened. I was an activist all through the late 60s and through the 70s. But I think I was doing activism, of course, with white people. And I think that limited very much my sense of what was happening. It's one thing to know about something, witness something, be engaged in it at the edges, but not in the total middle, that wherever you go, the majority is white in leadership, in direction, and whatever. So I think what really shifted me was to, one, to get involved in domestic violence work. That working with violence against women is extremely eye-opening. If you want to study authoritarianism, it's probably good to go back to one of the major sources, which is the relationship between man and woman, which is centuries, not just years, and to see what that imbalance of power is and the violence that comes from that. But it's also in that that I began to work with women of color. And that was a sharp change for me that I think lifted me from what I was before, which was thinking of myself as a lesbian radical for women's rights, more on that level. I did anti-war work. I did some work within the anti-racist movement, but we thought we had awareness as white people, but there was so little awareness until we actually began the working side by side, and that's what happened for me. And then I moved fast. I began to learn. I always say over and over, I was greatly shaped by the Combahee River collective statement. And I talk with Barbara Smith ever so often now. It's getting a lot of recognition this year, and which is a wonderful thing. But that sense that laying out how everything is connected in terms of race and class and gender was extremely helpful to me. And those two things set me free. So I was working with creating a domestic violence program in Fayetteville, Arkansas, when I had moved to Arkansas. And so that, they did not have to tell you, I went into that having so little understanding of the violence that women endured. So little understanding. It's embarrassing to think back of, because I was in my 30s. It's not that I hadn't had the opportunity to know about it. And the more I worked, the more I saw it. And I saw it from day one in a frame that's very similar to an authoritarian frame. And then, of course, I began to see through that door. You can't.
0: What do you mean when you say you could see it through an authoritarian frame? I think I know, but tell me more.
1: Intentional subjection of women under a system of power, a system of holding them to certain roles, certain freedoms. I think authoritarianism is a matter of taking control of another person or people's lives. I see it in the broad sense as taking control of people's lives. It's what we see now in the dismantling of the government. We control your lives by taking everything that you've created away from you.
0: You know, growing up, the personal is political, that the things that happen on the micro level happen on the macro level, that the husband who has been socialized to control his wife through isolation, through the threat of violence, if not the holding of the economic purse strings, the vulnerability of losing her children or them being physically vulnerable to his anger, like all of these things have their political corollary.
1: That's right.
0: A constant state of precarity that causes you to rely on your source of precarity. But what you're describing is your activism, like the real light bulb, did not come off until you got proximity with Black women organizers on a very visceral level, not reading about it from a distance, but being right in the thick of it. That transition, a lot of white activists don't make, because in that moment, instead of saying, hey, you know what? I've missed out on a whole playbook. There's a defensiveness and sometimes a fleeing. And I'm wondering, again, what it was, whether it was about the people that you were with, the framework that Barbara Smith and the Kitchen Press, the Black feminist thinkers, but what was it that in that moment, instead of giving into that sense of self-conscious and even embarrassment, as you described it. Why did you stay, and why did you choose the path of remaining in proximity and at the intersection instead of doing what oftentimes people do, which is retreat to the area of their greatest comfort?
1: I really attribute a lot of it to the domestic violence movement. There was something about that where everything was laid out with such clarity. The level of injustice and inequity was so clear in it. And didn't take much to see that in one system after another. And it was like opening in a window. The other thing that was happening is that the women's movement was two movements. One was the lefty part of the women's movement, and the other was the let's get better jobs. Let's get our husbands to be nicer to us. When that leaned to the left, that was always about the transformation of the world. And it was a very different one. It wasn't like, let's get ourselves where we can fit into the world. It was about, let's transform it. And so when I began to be in the presence of people who were like the people who were creating the Combahee River Collective Statement and in the domestic violence movement, there was great leadership. You got to see great minds. And part of it was getting my butt kicked.
0: Getting your butt kicked.
1: Exactly. Of being stupid and having people, I call it an act of grace, to have the grace to credit me with possibility of change, that to see me of enough worth that I could be taken to recognition of where I'm stupid or where I'm making mistakes.

0: of what was happening and what was going on, which was the same recognition I had with domestic violence movement.
1: You are listening to Wide Awake America. I'm your host, Nadine Smith. Today, we are honored to have Suzanne Farr. Suzanne is a pioneering feminist, anti-racist, and LGBTQ activist who has spent decades working at the intersection of gender, race, and economic justice. Her groundbreaking book, Homophobia, Weapon of Sexism, was a defining text for many activists, me included, making the case that homophobia is not just about LGBTQ plus people. It's a tool used to enforce rigid gender norms and maintain patriarchal power. She has continued her work over the decades, challenging systems of oppression and organizing for transformative change. And now Suzanne is back with a new book, In the Time of the Right, Reflections on Liberation. Suzanne, welcome to Wide Awake America. It is so good to see you.
0: It's great being here.
1: You've got a new book that's coming out. The timing sounds perfect. In the Time of the Right, you're revisiting some conversations about this country at a time when we are seeing the consolidation of right-wing power, generative space of mutual aid and support, and nobody stops being who they are in order to be in that space. But one of the things that was occurring to me as I was preparing to give a speech on this trip was every accusation they make, the right, Trump, Moscow, whomever, make against the trans community and the broader LGBTQ community is always a confession of who they are. Yep. Instead of thinking about the fact that the most dangerous person in the average woman's life is not a stranger, certainly not a trans woman in the bathroom. It is her husband or boyfriend. It is a family member. It is a boss who uses their economic power over her. These are the people that pose a real threat. But if I can get you worked up about a fantastical... I've somehow opened...

0: I think that road's going to have to be creating new formations to get into over time. I think organizations that are not gathering people, but they're gathering people through Zoom, but not so much in person. And they have become structured more like businesses. And I think that's a very difficult thing that we need to face and work with, is how can we create groups of people, whether it's assemblies or whether it's clubs, organizations, whatever, where people are moving together, whether it's on a small thing or whether it's a large thing, so that we have a big social having a think tank and taking action, creating those groups, I think more locally than nationally. I don't know that our work right now, for many of us, is national work. I think it is how in the space where we have relationship, how do we grow that space? How do we relearn how to be in community with one another? What does that mean? I'll give you an example. When I was like 2 or 3 years old, my father was in a terrible accident at a watermill. And when they got him, it was 1942, so when they got him in an old car or truck or whatever to take him to the doctor, they stopped by to pick up my mother. Where was my mother? She was down across the road, across the dirt road, helping her neighbor have a baby. That's what I'm talking about.
1: You're talking hyperlocal. You're talking in your neighborhood, in your city.
0: And then move it on up. But I would start with the very local, because that's where people are lonely. That's where people don't feel like they have protection. That's where people have those needs to figure out their communities and defend themselves in their communities and build in those communities. It's got to start somewhere. And I think because we don't do on-the-ground organizing very much, this is another problem that I have with the nonprofit organizations that I have led and worked with, is that we have let them move into spaces where we're not working in that organizing way in which you're actually talking to human beings until it gets to election time. Then we all run around and talk to folks. So I think we've got to do some serious thinking about our humanity and how we grow that sense, you know, how you grow that sense of compassion. If we don't have compassion, what in the world will happen? And what we're seeing is an extraordinary demonstration of lack of that. At the governmental level, we're seeing displayed every day. Compassion is a throwaway word.
1: I agree with you completely. I think that the sense of everything being transactional around elections is a terrible way to organize. And that people want to know that you cared about them well before the election rolled around. And they have a relationship and they have a trust. And oftentimes there's a trust that people have with Equality Florida, where I work, that they don't have with the candidate because the candidate's brand new. But they know their local Equality Florida organizer, and they've been to the house parties and they've been to the events and they've volunteered for the training and they've done the fun stuff too. And so that when we say, yeah, no, this one's good, this one you can trust, it hits different than receiving a generic focus group tested message from a candidate. So those the relationships that you're talking about, I could not agree more. But one of the things that's implied in hyperlocal organizing is that you are willing to organize with people who do not agree with you across the board.
0: True.
1: And so I think we're heading into a time of people being foreclosed on, farms being lost, houses being repossessed, a economic scenario where the question of how will you show up for your neighbor who had a Trump yard sign, who sneers at your rainbow flag, but in that compassionate humanity, might we actually forge the populist movement that is necessary to rebuild?
0: That's right.
1: Because it's very clear that sense of FAFO, you're in the find out stage. of you asked for it, now you're getting it, and I have no empathy for you suffering. You're upset that you are getting treated the way you were happy to see other people treated. And so I will take some glee in seeing you hoisted by your own petard. That is one way. It is an understandable way. And there's a part of me that absolutely resonates with it. But if we can lean into this part, not out of a weakness and an unwillingness to hold people accountable, but out of an understanding that we're awash in a machine that is weaponizing our loneliness, our fear, and the only way through it is together. And together even includes those family members and those neighbors who may be awakened in the midst of all of this, that they've done something that they want to make amends for. That's a hard prescription. People don't receive that prescription very easily. Right. But it sounds like what you're saying.
0: I surround mine now with this idea of, what would you do if a tornado hit your community? Are you going to say, I know there was a Trump sign in his yard 2 years ago, so I'm not going to call him. Or I'm not going to go over there when I can hear people screaming from the house that's on fire. I just think, what is the part that we bring back our sense that we survive together or we probably don't survive? That used to be a small statement, but now it's a really big statement. I think people are really pushing back. There's more activism going on right now than I've seen in a long time, at least in people standing up and saying, hell no, you know, that we've got to be better than this. I think it's a huge opportunity. The suffering that you were talking about, I think farmers are going to feel very differently about the government, at least. So it's a real opportunity to talk about what kind of government would we prefer. I think that name any category of people, they're going to be feeling that injustice. I think the injustice is coming down around healthcare. And then particularly, of course, when you get to anything related to Medicare, Medicaid, Social Security, those kinds of things, it's going to be an opportunity to connect, I think. And we would be wrong, I think, to, you know, say, I'm going to work only with these people over here. Even though we both care about this, I'm not going, because I don't like the fact they don't join me on everything. We may have to buckle up and say, okay, you don't agree with me on this, but we do agree on these four things. We're not used to that.
1: You said you're seeing more activism, some really impressive organizing, a sense of urgency in people. Who do you think is doing good work right now?
0: I think it's not the leaders, but the people in the Democratic Party. You don't see that at the leader level, but you see that those folks and Republicans really showing up with their legislative folks and saying, this is really wrong. We want to talk to you. We want you to report to us. We want to have a town hall meeting. And some of their representatives are refusing to come and even face them. So there's that kind of activity that's immediate, whether it's long-term or not is another question. But certainly people of all sorts are turning up. And a lot of those are folks that did not vote Democratic. I think people are very unhappy with both houses, both parts of the legislature, whether they're Republicans or Democrats. When they look toward Washington right now, I don't think they're happy. One of the questions we need to be raising is, what kinds of things would make us happy? What if there was, what if the common language was fairness? So I think that, also I think there are big gatherings of people who are movement folks, social justice people, who are trying to think through what to do, where we're going to go. There's conferences now on authoritarianism. There are conferences on how can we mobilize people. So I think everybody right now is in the thinking stage. How can we talk to people that we haven't been talking to? How can we gather our people and think together? How can we do this without having conflict over small things? How can we figure out some way that we can all work just facing in the same direction. Not that we have to be doing the same work in the same way, but what is that direction? Can we not all organize around that?
1: I interviewed a woman named Britt Hartley. She does work around deconstructing religion and grew up in the Mormon church. And she basically, if I could boil it down, she says part of the challenge that we have is that religion is very sticky. They have a very compelling argument for why you should show up. Your eternal salvation is a big motivator. And once you deconstruct that, even if you use the tools of spirituality or the culture of it, it doesn't create the same tie that binds. And so that right-wing evangelicals have a built-in advantage and infrastructure that is built on the fear that a patriarchal religious structure will punish you eternally. And that we have a looser network that is, it's hard to cohere around what you don't support. And so what I wonder, as you describe this and as you talk about these reflections on liberation, what is that infrastructure? Is it progressive churches? Is it domestic violence centers? Is it unions? What is the mechanism by which we get in greater proximity and greater local organizing with each other?
0: That's a hard question. I'll start with a basic. I don't think we have places to meet, physical places. Most towns, cities, they've disappeared. Like, where would you go to meet that's not outside that you could do for free?
1: I would probably go to one of the progressive churches and ask them to give us some space.
0: And how many are those churches?
1: I don't know. Hopefully more every day, but a few, a handful. But we're an organization that stays really local. So we've got these relationships that we can depend on.
0: Or everything. But you can go to those because you know those people and they have it there. The other place that people can meet in my state, where I live now in Arkansas, is in libraries. It's a place you can go. You can get a meeting room. When I think of 30 years ago, 40 years ago, you could go to a bank and get a meeting room. They had rooms that public could just have and have for free. You could go to the churches. There were all kinds of places that were available to you that have been privatized. So one of the things I think we have to work through is the creation of something that's not privatized. So we actually had to find or build physical places. So one of my ideas recently is that I know a lot of churches in the South, and I can't speak for the rest of the country, that have very small congregations, and there are many of them that are closed. I don't know if you've witnessed that in Florida or not.
1: Oh, yeah. We're seeing churches consolidate. Their membership is older and shuffling off this mortal coil, and there's not a younger influx to replace them. So we're seeing some shrink, although the bolder ones on social justice are expanding, worth noting.
0: One of my ideas is that as movement people, that we buy churches, we buy the building. But that becomes a center for maybe our justice sermons. We wouldn't use the word sermon, but the places where we would have talks, we'd have people talk. We'd meet for social, but we'd also meet for our political work. And if we couldn't buy them, say it's one of those aging, disappearing congregations, maybe we could offer to pay the utilities for them to have access to them during the week when they're not meeting. Just to have physical rooms that we could meet in would make, I think, an enormous difference in our work. What if you had one of the bigger churches that you could actually hold a conference in? But you could buy a smaller church and have seating for 50 people. So usually, almost every church I know has Sunday school rooms. So here you have a meeting hall and you have Sunday school rooms and you turn it into something as positive as religion, which is social justice. This is not something where it's so huge and, you know, so out of the realm of reality. This is something that's doable. But we have to have those spaces. We have to figure them out.
1: You're listening to Wide Awake America. I'm your host, Nadine Smith, and our guest today has been Suzanne Farr, a pioneering feminist anti-racist and LGBTQ activist. Her groundbreaking book, which was a huge part of my early activism, Homophobia, Weapon of Sexism, is now about to be joined by the second edition of a book, In the Time of the Right, Reflections on Liberation, an update from a book that you wrote in 1996 that you have updated for the times that we find ourselves in now. How can people stay in touch with you and in touch with your work?
0: Well, they can contact me at suzannefarr.com. That would be the easiest way to connect me.
1: Fantastic. Suzanne, it is wonderful to see you. Thank you so much for joining and for sharing your insights. And I'm looking forward to reading it and carrying it around until it's as dog-eared as your previous book has been for me.
0: Great. I want us to talk again, whether it's on air or not on air.
1: Absolutely. Absolutely. And perhaps more importantly, we can get together in person and have a cup of coffee.
0: So be it.
1: All right. Take care. This is WMNF Tampa. A book that you wrote in 1996 that you have updated for the times that we find ourselves in now. How can people stay in touch with you and in touch with your work?
0: Well, they can contact me at suzannefarr.com. That would be the easiest way to connect me.
1: Fantastic. Suzanne, it is wonderful to see you. Thank you so much for joining and for sharing your insights. You're listening to Wide Awake America. I'm your host, Nadine Smith. And our guest today has been Suzanne Farr, a pioneering feminist, anti-racist, and LGBTQ activist. Her groundbreaking book, which was a huge part of my early activism, Homophobia, Weapon of Sexism, is now about to be joined by the second edition of a book, In the Time of the Right, Reflections on Liberation, an update from a book that you wrote in 1996 that you have updated for the times that we find ourselves in now. How can people stay in touch with you and in touch with your work?
0: Well, they can contact me at suzannefarr.com. That would be the easiest way to connect me.
1: I interviewed a woman named Britt Hartley. She does work around deconstructing religion and grew up in the Mormon church. And she basically, if I could boil it down, she says part of the challenge that we have is that religion is very sticky. They have a very compelling argument for why you should show up. Your eternal salvation is a big motivator. And once you deconstruct that, even if you use the tools of spirituality or the culture of it, it doesn't create the same tie that binds. And so that right-wing evangelicals have a built-in advantage and infrastructure that is built on the fear that a patriarchal religious structure will punish you eternally. And that we have a looser network that is, it's hard to cohere around what you don't support. And so what I wonder, as you describe this and as you talk about these reflections on liberation, what is that infrastructure? Is it progressive churches? Is it domestic violence centers? Is it unions? What is the mechanism by which we get in greater proximity and greater local organizing with each other?
0: That's a hard question. I'll start with a basic. I don't think we have places to meet, physical places. Most towns, cities, they've disappeared. Like, where would you go to meet that's not outside that you could do for free?
1: I would probably go to one of the progressive churches and ask them to give us some space.
0: And how many are those churches?
1: I don't know. Hopefully more every day, but a few, a handful. But we're an organization that stays really local, so we've got these relationships that we can depend on.
0: Or everything, but you can go to those because you know those people and they have it there. The other place that people can meet in my state, where I live now in Arkansas, is in libraries. It's the place you can go. You can get a meeting room. When I think of 30 years ago, 40 years ago, you could go to a bank and get a meeting room. They had rooms that public could just have and have for free. You could go to the churches. There were all kinds of places that were available to you that have been privatized. So one of the things I think we have to work through is the creation of something that's not privatized. So we actually had to find or build physical places. So one of my ideas recently is that I know a lot of churches in the South, and I can't speak for the rest of the country, that have very small congregations, and there are many of them that are closed. I don't know if you've witnessed that in Florida or not.
1: Oh, yeah. We're seeing churches consolidate. Their membership is older, and they're shuffling off this mortal coil, and there's not a younger influx to replace them. So we're seeing some shrink. Although the bolder ones on social justice are expanding, worth noting.
0: One of my ideas is that as movement people, that we buy churches, we buy the building. But that becomes a center for maybe our justice sermons. We wouldn't use the word sermon, but the places where we would have talks, we'd have people talk. We'd meet for social, but we'd also meet for our political work. And if we couldn't buy them, say it's one of those aging, disappearing congregations, maybe we could offer to pay the utilities for them to have access to them during the week when they're not meeting. Just to have physical rooms that we could meet in would make, I think, an enormous difference in our work. What if you had one of the bigger churches that you could actually hold a conference in? But you could buy a smaller church and have seating for 50 people. So usually, almost every church I know has Sunday school rooms. So here you have a meeting hall and you have Sunday school rooms and you turn it into something as positive as religion, which is social justice. This is not something where it's so huge and, you know, so out of the realm of reality. This is something that's doable. But we have to have those spaces. We have to figure them out.
1: You're listening to Wide Awake America. I'm your host, Nadine Smith, and our guest today has been Suzanne Farr, a pioneering feminist, anti-racist, and LGBTQ activist. Her groundbreaking book, which was a huge part of my early activism, Homophobia, Weapon of Sexism, is now about to be joined by the second edition of a book, In the Time of the Right, Reflections on Liberation, an update from a book that you wrote in 1996, that you have updated for the times that we find ourselves in now. How can people stay in touch with you and in touch with your work?
0: Well, they can contact me at suzannefarr.com. That would be the easiest way to connect me.
1: Fantastic. Suzanne, it is wonderful to see you. Thank you so much for joining and for sharing your insights. And I'm looking forward to reading it. And carrying it around until it's as dog-eared as your previous book has been for me.
0: Great. I want us to talk again, whether it's on air or not on air.
1: Unions. What is the mechanism by which we get in greater proximity and greater local organizing with each other?
0: That's a hard question. I'll start with a basic. I don't think we have places to meet, physical places. Most towns, cities, they've disappeared. Like, where would you go to meet that's not outside that you could do for free?
1: I would probably go to one of the progressive churches and ask them to give us some space.
0: And how many are those churches?
1: I don't know. Hopefully more every day, but a few, a handful. But we're an organization that stays really local, so we've got these relationships that we can depend on.
0: Or everything, but you can go to those because you know those people and they have it there. The other place that people can meet in my state, where I live now in Arkansas, is in libraries. It's a place you can go. You can get a meeting room. When I think of 30 years ago, 40 years ago, you could go to a bank and get a meeting room. They had rooms that public could just have and have for free. You could go to the churches. There were all kinds of places that were available to you that have been privatized. So one of the things I think we have to work through is the creation of something that's not privatized. So we actually had to find or build physical places. So one of my ideas recently is that I know a lot of churches in the South, and I can't speak for the rest of the country, that have very small congregations, and there are many of them that are closed. I don't know if you've witnessed that in Florida or not.
1: Oh, yeah. We're seeing churches consolidate. Their membership is older and shuffling off this mortal coil, and there's not a younger influx to replace them. So we're seeing some shrink, although the bolder ones on social justice are expanding, worth noting.
0: So one of my ideas is that as movement people, that we buy churches, we buy the building. But that becomes a center for maybe our justice sermons. We wouldn't use the word sermon, but the places where we would have talks, we'd have people talk. We'd meet for social, but we'd also meet for our political work. And if we couldn't buy them, say it's one of those aging, disappearing congregations, maybe we could offer to pay the utilities for them to have access to them during the week when they're not meeting. Just to have physical rooms that we could meet in would make, I think, an enormous difference in our work. What if you had one of the bigger churches that you could actually hold a conference in? But you could buy a smaller church and have seating for 50 people. So usually, almost every church I know has Sunday school rooms. So here you have a meeting hall and you have Sunday school rooms. And you turn it into something as positive as religion, which is social justice. This is not something where it's so huge and, you know, so sort of out of the realm of reality. This is something that's doable. But we have to have those spaces. We have to figure them out.
1: You're listening to Wide Awake America. I'm your host, Nadine Smith. And our guest today has been Suzanne Farr, a pioneering feminist, anti-racist and LGBTQ activist. Her groundbreaking book, which was a huge part of my early activism, Homophobia, Weapon of Sexism, is now about to be joined by the second edition of a book, In the Time of the Right, Reflections on Liberation, an update from a book that you wrote in 1996 that you have updated for the times that we find ourselves in now. How can people stay in touch with you and in touch with your work?
0: They can contact me at suzannefarr.org, .com. That would be the easiest way to connect me.
1: Fantastic. Suzanne, it is wonderful to see you. Thank you so much for joining and for sharing your insights. And I'm looking forward to reading it and carrying it around until it's as dog-eared as your previous book has been for me.
0: Great. I want us to talk again, whether it's on air or not on air.
1: Absolutely. Absolutely.
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3: Parts of India have been facing extreme heat, with temperatures soaring past 46 degrees Celsius. But the lesser-known story unfolds after dark.
4: This time, the nighttime temperatures are not dropping. And in fact, it's been hovering around 30 degrees centigrade in some areas. And adding to that is humidity in coastal cities like Mumbai, where I live. And people like me who live without AC suffer a lot.
3: When temperatures stay high after sunset, an essential human need is being threatened: sleep.
5: We need our core body temperature to drop in order for us to enter that deep, slow-wave sleep stage, the most physically restorative stage.
3: How climate change is stealing our sleep. Next on The Climate Question with me, Greer Jackson, after the BBC World Service News.
6: BBC News with Emily Thomas. The US Senate has passed a resolution calling on Donald Trump to halt the war on Iran or seek congressional approval to continue it. In a rare rebuke for the president from his own party, four Republicans joined Democrats in the vote. It's largely symbolic, but it marks growing discontent among Republicans about the conflict. The Democratic leader in the Senate, Chuck Schumer, criticized the Trump administration's negotiations with Iran.
7: Trump, Vance, Rubio refused to come before the American public and answer questions. No one knows what side deals there are. No one knows what actually was said. No one knows the details of this so-called understanding. And the reason is they're probably afraid to show it because they know how badly they have done.
6: Ukrainian strikes on energy facilities in Russian-occupied Crimea have left its biggest city, Sevastopol, without power. The Moscow-appointed governor urged residents not to panic. Ukraine has been intensifying attacks across Crimea, where the authorities have been forced to suspend fuel sales to the public. From Kyiv, here's Nick Beek.
8: The Ukrainians are really pounding this particular part of the world, and it does seem to be having an effect. You've got Vladimir Putin talking about this being a Ukrainian effort to destabilize the population. And in recent days, we've seen suggestions that there could be a ban on the export of diesel from Russia itself, and some Russian newspapers talking about them having to import fuel. So really, this would be a huge change if the Russians are having to recalibrate the whole way they deal with fuel.
6: Western Europe is bracing for another day of severe heat, with red alerts issued in France, Italy and Spain. In Britain, the Met Office has issued a rare warning of a risk to life in some areas. Here's our climate reporter, Mark Poynting.
9: These heat waves are going to get more frequent and more intense because of climate change. And so, as well as cutting the emissions that are driving this warming, another important priority will be for countries to prepare much better for the temperatures that they know are round the corner in a few years or decades' time. So one of the most obvious ways might be rolling out cooling technologies like air conditioning. Others might be approaches to safeguarding water supplies. Parts of Europe are expected to get drier as well as hotter in summer. And so that's going to be really important to make sure that there's no need for really severe water restrictions in future summers ahead.
6: China has detained two Japanese nationals suspected of trying to take products containing rare earths out of the country. It's unclear which specific products were involved. Beijing has been restricting exports of certain key minerals to Japan since November, when the Prime Minister Sunai Takaichi made comments about Taiwan that angered China. BBC News. India has tightened rules for non-governmental organisations receiving foreign funds, requiring them to disclose their activities, social media accounts and websites. Groups applying for registration must now specify their activities from an approved list. Those include education, health, culture, religion and social welfare. Anvarasan Etarajan reports.
10: Since coming to power in 2014, India's Hindu nationalist BJP-led government has suspended or barred thousands of non-profit groups from receiving foreign funding, accusing some of them of using the money for what it called anti-national activities. The authorities also accuse some of the charities of using overseas money for religious conversion. The latest amendments to the rules put charities under further scrutiny.
6: US officials say America has supplied doses of an experimental antibody to help fight the growing outbreak of Ebola in the Democratic Republic of Congo.
11: Good morning, friends, and welcome back to Midpoint. 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I'm your host, Shelley Reback, and today is another one of our Talk Back Town Halls. Every week, I choose the programming, but today you get to pick the topics, and we will discuss what news is on your mind. I try to open up the phone lines to you in a talk back town hall after every pledge drive to reinforce just how important your contributions are to WMNF Community Radio. So with me today is our friend of the show and occasional substitute host, Gary Gibbons. So welcome, Gary.
12: Good morning.
11: So Gary and I are here today to open up the phone lines to you listeners to talk about what you want to discuss. The studio phone number is, as always, 813-239-9663, and our show assistant Daria is back there ready to take your calls. So to start things off, I'm just going to go back to something that I've been hammering on for the last several weeks. I need to take a minute to remind you that the Florida legislature is still in session, and the things that they are doing are really alarming. For example, they are continuing to advance proposals that would create a new secretive counterintelligence unit in state government. They're modeling this special unit on the FBI's old controversial COINTELPRO from the 1960s. Floridians could find themselves, meaning us, right here. We could find ourselves the target of secretive government surveillance and potential arrest under this proposed legislation that is quietly moving through the Florida legislative process. It's crazy. House Bill 945, sponsored by Representative Danny Alvarez, the Republican of Riverview, and Senate Bill 1712, sponsored by Senator Jonathan Martin, the Republican of Fort Myers, would greenlight the creation of a new counterintelligence and counterterrorism unit within the FDLE. The unit's primary mission would be to detect, identify, and neutralize, whatever that means, adversary intelligence entities, which include, quote, a person who's demonstrated actions, views, or opinions are a threat or are inimical to the interests of this state and the United States of America. So viewpoints and opinions could be grounds for surveillance and arrests. And there are no guardrails and only vague definitions governing the wide discretion that's contained in this legislation. And what's even more galling to me is that there's a Democratic co-sponsor of the bill, Representative Jose Alvarez of Kissimmee, the traitor. All of this has drawn the interest of an Israeli company, the surveillance company Cellebrite, that the DeSantis regime has already been paying for various projects. But this is the company that Amnesty International found was using its technology in Serbia to supply police there with forensic products to surveil and covertly target journalists, environmental activists, and others. The same company also sold its phone hacking technology to the Maduro regime in Venezuela. Cellebrite is now lobbying Florida legislators for HB 945, hoping to increase the use of its secret surveillance products in Florida. Meanwhile, this all comes at the same time as Senate Bill 1632, which is a bill that would allow the head of the FDLE to designate groups as domestic terrorist organizations and mandate the expulsion of students who are aiding any designated terrorist organization and prohibit any state funding to be used to support any designated organization or any member of such an organization, including private schools. So this bill is coupled with Senate Bill 1634, which would shroud the whole designation process in secrecy. So you wouldn't even know if your organization was targeted and labeled as a domestic terrorist organization until FDLE came to your door. This is clearly an attempt to set up a counterintelligence unit to target Floridians solely due to their views and opinions, to target First Amendment protected speech and advocacy. I don't know about you, Gary, but to me, this legislation is terrifying. It's nothing but a license to go after the regime's political enemies, and it is absolutely a threat to political advocacy that opposes the regime. It is a threat to organizations like WMNF that champion free speech and that give a platform for shows like mine to voice opposition to authoritarian measures just like this. So I urge you, listeners, to pay close attention to these bills and to their sponsors. And if you have strong feelings about them, particularly if you are a constituent of Representative Danny Alvarez, Representative Jose Alvarez, or Senator Jonathan Martin, please make your views known. That's the kind of thing that's on my mind today. But I'd really like to hear your views on this legislation, listeners. So our phone lines are open and we'd like to hear from you. Give us a call at 813-239-9663 and tell us what's on your mind. And do it soon. Don't wait till the end of the show where we can't fit you in. So give us a call early on at 813-239-9663 and tell us what's on your mind. And now I want to ask you, Gary, that's my rant for today, right now. What's on your mind while we're waiting for the phones to light up? Get in the queue, listeners, at 813-239-9663. So, Gary, what's on your mind right now?
12: Well, what's jumping out at me is the fact that the governor only has, what, about 6-7 months left in his term, but he's spending money like a drunken sailor. And in particular, the money that's being spent on alligator Alcatraz is just completely off the chain. The Florida emergency, well, first of all, he's done all of this under a so-called emergency involving immigration, which he declared back in January of 2023. And since then, he has renewed that every 60 days, including
11: as the law requires in
12: January, right? Yep. So he's made it clear that he's going to continue. In his mind, it's going to be an emergency for the rest of his term. And what that allows him to do is avoid a lot of state laws, like competitive bidding laws, and getting more than one bid for a particular service. And instead, what he's done is he's doled out millions and millions of dollars in no bid contracts to his friends,
11: to his cronies,
12: yeah,
11: right.
12: And his supporters,
11: right.
12: And so, there was an article this week that talked about the fact that they've spent $405 million in the last 6 months.
11: Yeah, I read that it was $608 million that he told Floridians was going to be reimbursed by FEMA. And now, in connection with this lawsuit that the Friends of the Everglades and Earth Justice and the Miccosukee Tribe has filed against Alligator Alley's construction because they didn't do any sort of environmental impact studies, in connection with that lawsuit, the feds have testified that they have no intention of paying Florida back that $608 million, because that would mean that it was a federal project, and then they would have to follow federal environmental rules, and they don't want to do it. So they're just walking away from their commitment to reimburse the taxpayers of the state of Florida. And now we are on the hook for that $608 million with no chance of getting it back.

0: hadn't been an environmental study done. They said, oh, no, no, no, it's not a federal project. It's a state project, right? We're paying for this. And meanwhile, they're saying, you are going to reimburse us, right?
1: To the feds. And DeSantis had said originally, this is all going to be reimbursed by FEMA. Yeah.
0: And so now the feds have said, we're not going to give you any money until you do the environmental study that's required for a federal project, because it's an immigration detention facility, and immigration is so a federal project.
1: So DeSantis took it on with no hope of being of having the taxpayers of Florida being reimbursed. All right, the phones have started. I'm happy to say we have Vivian on the line. I'm not sure what town Vivian's from, but she wants to talk about the legislation, the domestic terrorism legislation. Vivian, you're on the air.
2: Hi. This is Vivian from Waimama.
1: All right. Vivian from Waimama.
2: I am sadly a constituent of Danny Alvarez. He's on speed dial. He hears from me several times a week, or his office does. I never get a response. But my comment is that the people here in Tampa Bay need, and your listeners need to be paying attention, because some of the worst legislation that is affecting all of us every single day with all of the traffic and congestion and urban sprawl and paving over everything is coming out of Tampa Bay legislators. In addition to this terrorism ridiculousness, Danny Alvarez is a sponsor of a bill that will allow public conservation lands to be turned over to agriculture. So agricultural best interests are being served.
1: Yeah, that one looks like it's a little bit like it's being held back a little bit. I'm not sure. You think that one's going to go forward? Because the latest news seemed to suggest that there was some opposition to it up there, even in our Republican-controlled supermajority legislature.
2: Well, I certainly hope so. But the mere fact that the representative from Hillsborough County, from rural Riverview, suffering more than probably anyone else in the county from urban sprawl, is the one proposing this, is absolutely maddening. We also have Michael Owen proposing more urban sprawl in the Little Manatee River, southwest Hillsborough County, where he's proposing more development. He's also the one proposing that we only have single representation on the Hillsborough County Board of County Commissioners.
1: Yeah, that's
0: another horrible idea.
1: Yeah,
2: another horrible. And local people, we are already suffering from loss of rural lands and habitat and paving over the world and water pollution and everything else. And we need to vote these people out, because I strongly suspect that the reason they're proposing all these crazy ideas is because they're afraid they're going to lose power soon. And they need to.
1: All right.
2: And they're trying to get whatever they can.
1: All right, Vivian, I've got another call from a caller who also wants to talk about agriculture. So let's hear what Jerry in St. Pete has to say. Thank you for your call, Vivian. Appreciate it.
2: Thank you.
1: All right, Jerry in St. Pete, you want to talk about agriculture too?
3: I do. So thank you so much. You guys do a great job. Now, obviously, there's a lot of cataclysmic things happening right now. I think we can all agree upon that. So you're doing a great job. So if we can't address it today, if we could put it on your calendar for later, you have programs on WMNF, the Sustainable Living Show, and things like that that start to talk about agriculture. But what I don't hear, because it's just doesn't happen, is where is our food going to come from? You know, like, where is the status of the Florida citrus is in trouble, but without planning at this point, you got to start somewhere. So I know we can't address all these problems right now. Thank you so much for the work that you do. I know you all are very dedicated. The music is fantastic. But, I mean, I'm a farmer, so, like, where's the food going
1: to
3: come
1: well, from? Well, okay. It sounds like you agree with Vivian that there's a risk to these bills that are pending to take over rural lands for more sprawl and development. And so that's certainly something that our listeners should pay attention to if they're concerned with things like, where's our food going to come from if we don't have any farmland left in

0: Florida.
1: Oh, you can't drink it. You can't even drink it.
0: Right. All right, Jerry, thank you for your call.
1: Appreciate
0: it.
1: One more thing, okay?
0: All right, hurry up.
1: I lost my...
0: All right, well, I've got other people in the queue, so I'm going to let them come into the discussion, but thanks for your call.
2: Good luck.
0: Before we go on, I've got a couple emails, or text messages I want to read. I've got, somebody who's saying, accusing me of being in favor of terrorism, I guess because I've been against this, domestic terrorist legislation. Hey, listen, here's the thing. I'm concerned with who's selecting what group is a domestic terrorist group. I mean, this seems like an opportunity for people in the FDLE, for people in the Republican regime to pick on, for example, you know, Muslim advocacy organizations. DeSantis issued an executive order a couple months ago labeling CAIR, C-A-I-R, which is a Muslim civil rights organization, as a terrorist organization when they are an organization that champions civil rights for Muslims. I mean, that's it. And, you know, that this law that they want to pass that says you can't fund any sort of domestic terrorist organization, that looks like an attack on, you know, private Muslim schools. So it's not that I support terrorism. It's that I don't support having these very vague...
2: laws that attack thought and opinion.
0: Right. Or religion or ethnicity, that put in the hands of one person the opportunity to make these decisions in secret. That's the other thing. This proposal suggests that these labelings of organizations as domestic terrorist organizations is going to take place in secret. So there's no opportunity to rebut allegations against the labeling of your organization as a domestic terrorist. So that's where I'm at with that. Not that I support terrorism. I mean, that's just insane. All right. Let's see, who's been hanging on the longest? I've got Mary Poole, who wants to talk about legislation. You're on the air, Mary.
3: Hi, good morning. Can you hear me okay?
0: Yep.
3: All right, good. First of all, this isn't why I'm calling, but in response to that last thing, if you remember in Minnesota, Renee Good and Alex Pretty were considered domestic terrorists.
2: Yeah.
3: I mean, this domestic terrorist bill targets people who disagree. That's what it's all about. So thank you for standing up for that. My concern, and I was listening to something on NPR this morning, I didn't know about this, about the attack on unions, DeSantis. I think it's Republican Senator from Lee County introduced Bill 1296 to curtail unions even further, but giving an exemption to the unions that support him, which are the...
2: Police, law
0: enforcement.
3: I'm horrified at this. It's specifically, as I understand it, it's meant to target teachers' unions and people who are critical of him.
0: Absolutely.
3: And it's just another nail in the coffin of our freedoms to speak and for the people to express opposition. And I find that really horrifying.
0: Yeah, that's another thing that's working its way through the legislature. So pay attention to that, listeners.
2: Yeah, they're trying to make it harder to vote in union elections, and they're trying to stack the deck, saying that you need a higher percentage of votes to start or even keep your union.
0: Yeah,
2: and this follows on the heels of what they did a couple of years ago, which said, you know, you have to pay, you have to have a certain percentage of your members, and then they wouldn't allow payroll deductions.
0: Right, that made it harder to keep the numbers up. All right, thank you, Mary. Thanks for calling
3: in.
0: We appreciate it. All right, I've got Mike in Sarasota. You're on the air, Mike.
4: Great. Thank you for taking my call. Let me get you off the speakerphone.
0: Yep.
4: I'll get you on. First off, I just want to echo what the previous caller just said, which is this has to be considered as just another attack on free speech and dissent in America. The Trump administration and their allies have been relentlessly attacking education, law firms, and any other dissidents and anybody that you can.
0: Now, something really interesting happened with the law firms this week. I don't know if you saw, but on Monday,
4: DOJ is renewing its assault on them.
0: No, but on Monday, DOJ announced that they were going to abandon their fight to preserve the executive orders against the law firms. And then yesterday, they filed something that with the court that said, oops, like, sorry, we are not abandoning our appeals. We are going to continue our fight against the, the law firms. Well, I mean, it's like these people are clowns.
4: Again, yeah. So, but anyway, but getting back to what to the main purpose you mentioned at the beginning, I completely agree with you that this bill about terrorism is a bad bill because it's vague language, it criminalizes opinions, and it sounds unconstitutional. And if it can make CARE illegal, an organization like CARE illegal, which has never committed any violence, it could certainly make an organization like WMNF illegal.
0: WMNF, the ACLU, it could, I mean, you know, Planned Parenthood. I mean, there are any number of organizations that they could accuse of being a domestic terrorist organization because they don't like their viewpoint.
4: Right. And the thing about the ACLU is we may be counting on the ACLU to actually attack this law. And if they make them illegal, then we don't have anybody.
0: Exactly. Exactly
4: so,
0: right.
4: So that gets to my questions for you. I have two questions for you about this. With the bill being this bad, can it be challenged preemptively? That's my first question. Can various organizations such as the ACLU and maybe even WMNF go to court to challenge it preemptively?
0: No.
2: And no.
0: Second
2: no,
0: question, it can't.
4: Okay, all right. Well, then my second question is that if we can't challenge it preemptively, what about do we have to wait for actual enforcement of the bill for them to actually enforce it upon somebody? And then if so, is there any inkling that there is anything, any group of people in Florida who will then challenge it?
0: Well, okay, let me answer that, putting on my lawyer hat. Gary also is a lawyer. But, you know, a controversy has to be ripe to go to court. It has to be alive, you know? It can't be something speculative. The courts will not hear a speculative complaint. So, yeah, it has to be, there has to be an actual law that's been passed into law. There has to be an actual controversy.
2: And you have to have standing to bring the suit.
0: Yes, so that's why.
2: So you have to be in the target zone of you know this particular law in order to be
0: yeah,
2: able
0: so
2: to,
0: those are really good questions, Mike. I'm glad you asked them, but those are the answers. No, so the law would have to be passed, and somebody would have to be the target of it, or an organization would have to be the target of it, and then presumably that organization or that person could sue. But part of the problem with this law is that one of the companion pieces of legislation makes the whole process secret. So you don't know until you maybe lose your FCC license like WMNF or until the FDLE is at your door and seizing all your computers and your electronic devices and shutting you down. You just don't know. But thank you for raising those issues that I think they're important and it's important for people to know. I got to let you go, Mike. I'm sorry. I've got a big queue here of people waiting to get on air. So thank you for calling in. Appreciate it. Okay, I've got Greg in Tampa. You're on the line. You're on the air. I'm sorry.
5: Yeah, great. Listen, thanks. I'm a big supporter of WMNF. And
0: well, thank you.
5: You're welcome. And I appreciate you bringing this to light because I was shocked to hear it, to be honest. You know, what's disturbing a lot of times is the right, they say something for everybody else to parrot. For instance, anybody who's in opposition to, like, the Iran war, you know, we're pro-terrorist. This is their talking point. This is their what they parrot. And we hear it all the time. And then they always have something to say that's, you know, just they'll try to figure something out to paint us with a different view as being pro-terrorist or, you know,
0: anti-American.
2: I'm frequently called a communist on Facebook, which is couldn't be any less true.
0: Yeah, I know. You know, we're called un-American because, you know, we challenge authoritarianism. We challenge fascism. I mean, that's certainly something that I do on the show. And as I mentioned earlier, I just got a text message from somebody saying, oh, so you're in favor of terrorism, you know, which is couldn't be further
2: absurd
0: from the truth.
5: Ridiculous.
0: It is ridiculous, but I'm disturbed to hear that this is the first that you are hearing about these bills that are pending in the legislature. You know, here on Midpoint, I try to focus really heavily on what is happening in the Florida legislature because I don't think that the media does a good enough job to educate Floridians about what's happening up in Tallahassee. And then it becomes too late. All of a sudden, we turn around and people are screaming, why can't I protect my trees in my city or in my neighborhood? Or why can't we ban single-use plastic bags? Or, you know, why is there so much development in these, in my rural community? I mean, all these things that are happening and people don't notice until it's too late when the laws have been passed and their freedoms have been restricted and their ability to control their own communities and the life within their communities is gone because they've gotten rid of home rule. I mean, these are things that people don't understand are affected directly by what happens in Tallahassee. And for the last, like, three decades, pretty much, we've had a Republican-controlled supermajority in the legislature that has frankly been making our lives more difficult. And, you know, they continue to push the boundaries. They can continue to make it so that it becomes more and more difficult to elect anybody but them. You know, right now we've got DeSantis who is trying to redistrict our congressional districts mid-decade, which has not been done before.
2: And illegal under the Florida Constitution if it's done for political purposes.
0: Yeah, and yet they're going to go ahead and do it. He's called a special session for that purpose after the end of the regular session in a couple weeks. So anyway, thank you, Greg, and thank you for letting me know that talking about this stuff is hopefully bringing to light some things that people are not otherwise aware of. So I appreciate that. Thanks for calling in.
2: Yeah, Shelley, when I hear people complaining about Washington, D.C. and that's the big problem, I said, you're looking too far north. It's Tallahassee that's really affecting your life on a daily basis more often.
0: Yeah, and people do not understand that their voices make a difference in Tallahassee. You know, if you're like Vivian, a caller earlier, a constituent of Danny Alvarez, you need to let Danny Alvarez know what you think about his bill create these sort of secret terrorism labels that can make you subject to arrest and shut you down. I mean, you need to let him know that. You need to let Jose Alvarez, who is some kind of a Democrat, allegedly, who is a co-sponsor of this bill. I mean, you need to let him know what you think of that.
2: We're talking about criminal prosecution, you know, and it's just, I've been watching the legislature for years, decades, really, and in the last 15 years or so, that the willingness to pass blatantly unconstitutional laws just because they want to and let the you know, damn the consequences, we'll let somebody sue us and make it go away, it is not the way to run a state government. But that's what we've got.
0: Well, and you know, the court system moves very slowly. You know, that's the problem. So bad things are passed in Tallahassee. Bad laws are passed in Tallahassee. Then the laws are enforced. Then somebody or an organization sues and it goes to court. And it just gives the DeSantis regime an opportunity to send more money to their favored law firms to defend laws that they know are blatantly unconstitutional, but that they want to get to the Florida Supreme Court, because the Florida Supreme Court is a wholly owned subsidiary now of the DeSantis regime. And so, you know, it's a vicious circle here.
2: Yeah, the amount that's paid for legal fees on all these lawsuits. It's staggering.
0: Yeah, last year they added something like $11 million to the budget for legal defense of all of these crazy laws and executive orders. Okay, we are doing a talk back town hall here on Midpoint WMNF, and we want to hear from you today about what you want to talk about, what you're worried about, what kinds of things in the news are disturbing to you, and what you think our listeners should be focused on, should be understanding. So give us a call at 813-239-9663. 813-239-9663. That's the studio call-in number, and we want to hear from you during the live show with the news that you think is important for our listeners to pay attention to. So, I'm here. I'm Shelley Rebeck. I'm your host of Midpoint. I've got Gary Gibbons with me, and we're ready to talk about what you want to talk about. So, let's see. I've got a text message here that says, from 5779, good morning. Does Florida Tallahassee believe voters deserve Eric, E-R-I-C, given the allegations of rampant election fraud? Okay, I'm not sure that I understand the question. I'm not sure whether the texter is suggesting that Eric is a bad thing or a good thing, but Eric is a national program that allows supervisors of elections around the country to communicate with each other so that they can know whether somebody has voted in more than one place, and to make sure that we don't have people voting in multiple places, in multiple elections. And Florida has withdrawn from ERIC, from the ERIC program. So we no longer have that access, that opportunity to look for that type of election fraud. So, yeah, I'm not sure I understand your question, but I will say that I think that withdrawing from the ERIC program is a bad thing and a dangerous thing, and I don't think that Florida should have done that, but they did. So I don't know if that answers your question. All right, what else do we have here? I have an email from Fred who says that we have laws that prevent our government from conducting secret surveillance of its citizens. Pray that they are followed and upheld. This is from Fred in Michigan, and he's citing to the Fourth Amendment of the United States Constitution that protects against unreasonable secret government surveillance requiring warrants based on probable cause. And, you know, Fred, you're right. But as we've noticed, the constitutional impediments don't seem to really stop these people from passing unconstitutional laws.
2: We've got ICE agents busting down people's doors without search warrants. You know, they have created something they call an administrative warrant, which is totally outside of the purview of the Fourth Amendment.
0: Yeah.
2: So.
0: Yeah. Okay. Let's hear from John in Lutz. John, you're on the air.
6: Yes, thank you for taking my call. About the bill designating groups as terrorists or terrorist-supporting organizations.
0: Yep.
6: I wonder if I could play a little bit of devil's advocate. I'm actually glad if that there would be finally a way that we can designate AIPAC a terrorist organization, since it supports the terrorism and the genocide of Palestinians. So I'm all for sending everyone who's an AIPAC supporter to prison.
0: Well, the likelihood of that happening, I think, is really slim, John. I mean, you know, that's the thing about having these processes in secret. First of all, there's no ability to influence what goes on in those rooms. There's no ability to influence what kind of conclusions are rendered, and you know, your opinion, I don't know how, other than calling into shows like this, I don't know how you would get that to the people to whom it would matter. But, you know, given the fact that we have this Republican-controlled supermajority in Florida and the Republican-controlled executive branch, Republican-controlled judicial branch. The notion that they would declare AIPAC a terrorist organization, I think that's like really slim. I don't think that's going to happen. But,
6: We've been trying to keep hope alive, and we need to vote people in the office who will support justice.
0: Okay.
2: That's amen.
0: Agree with you there. Thank you for calling in, John. Appreciate it.
6: Thank you.
0: All right. Let's see. I've got... all right. We've got a bunch of text messages here that I wanted to go through. Gary, what else is on your list of things that you wanted to talk about with the listeners?
2: Well, I'm at the risk of leaving the state of Florida issues, I have to talk about this war that was started over the weekend. And what really jumped out at me was a decision that was made by Kash Patel just a few days ago to fire a bunch of people, a dozen agents and staff members from the counterintelligence unit tasked with monitoring threats from Iran, of all places, right? They were ousted for the simple reason that they were also involved in looking at the records that the president took to Mar-a-Lago. Remember the documents case that was dismissed by Eileen Cannon?
0: Yeah.
2: I guess Kash Patel was embarrassed or called on the carpet by the president for his behavior at the Olympics, and so he has to come back and get in his good graces by firing people. But there's been this huge lack of concern, I would say, for our security here at home. We've between Kash Patel firing people from the FBI and Pam Bondi firing people from the DOJ, we have lost hundreds of years of experience and qualifications for people who have been career employees who are doing the job of keeping us safe.
0: Yeah.
2: And that's just disappeared, and
0: yeah, I mean, without, we like to keep it Florida focused, but so without getting too far afield on that, the idea that that we are not exposed by virtue of Trump's foray into Israel's war against Iran, the idea that we as citizens here are not exposed to the potential for
2: retaliation,
0: at home here, like 9/11 type activity by Iran is, it's silly. We're here in Tampa, Florida, which is the site of Central Command, which governs our wars in the Middle East. I mean, we are, of all places in the United States, probably the most exposed because of that. Because what we've seen is that Iran is retaliating against all these American military sites throughout the Middle East. Their missiles cannot reach Tampa.
2: Nope.
0: Okay, they cannot reach Tampa, but certainly bad actors can reach Tampa. Bad actors, individuals can reach Tampa, and it's important to keep that in mind when you think about whether it's worth what we are doing in connection with our bombing campaign in Iran.
2: And the people that were fired for political reasons are the ones that were charged with investigating those types of counterterrorism attacks. So it's frightening and it's disturbing from a lack of planning and a lack of everything that's going on in this war.
0: Yeah, I mean, it's just going to encourage more chaos throughout the region, more refugees, Anyway, I want to bring it back to a Florida issue, though, because we like to be Florida focused here on Midpoint. Meanwhile, get your pen and write down our call-in number if you have something to add. 813-239-9663. If you're a new caller, we want to hear from you. Another thing that's been on my mind is that Florida just cut off all access to HIV treatment for 16,000 people. And Florida's not alone. Florida's one of 20 states that have taken similar measures to restrict access to HIV treatment. Why? That's not just cruelty. It's a major public health crisis in the making. Now, you may think, well, that doesn't affect me. I'm not HIV positive. I don't have AIDS. Or I take PrEP to prevent it. I'm undetectable. But listen, without access to HIV treatment, it is absolutely inevitable that HIV is going to spread. And as it spreads, we risk it mutating. And all of a sudden, maybe PrEP doesn't work anymore. Maybe current treatments don't work anymore. Maybe more and more people are susceptible to getting HIV and AIDS. And more people are dying. And in the meantime, more people are sick and are burdening our healthcare system so that people with other health issues have less access to emergency rooms, to doctors, to hospital treatment. You know, why do this, Florida? Why? Why invite this health crisis? For what? You know, let me just speak to people who have lost their access to this HIV treatment for a minute. And let you know that the federal Centers for Medicare and Medicaid, which is CMS, they have some resources for you. So you want to check the CMS website, or you want to Google the special enrollment period for Florida ADAP consumers. And see if you can get some assistance through that program, because Florida has abandoned you. I'm sorry to say.
2: Yeah, there's another Senate bill that the governor is heavily in favor of. It's Senate Bill 1756 that is trying to relax the standards for having your children vaccinated before they go to school.
0: Yeah.
2: And so, you know, thankfully right now there's no House bill that's a companion, but who knows? This is the really scary part of the legislative session where they start tacking things on to other bills to try to sneak them through. And so the concern is, you know, right now, as of February 26th, there are 107 confirmed measles cases in Florida. Remember, we thought we had eradicated that. And we're like third in the nation in the number of measles cases. Well, if you want to invite, that to explode, let's stop vaccinating kids before they go to school.
0: Yeah, right now they're prohibiting public schools from requiring mandating vaccinations, and now they want to extend that to private schools as well. So I don't know where you're going to send your kid to school if you're concerned about that. If you have a kid who's, you know, got a suppressed immune system and has to worry about being infected by other unvaccinated kids, I don't know where you're going to send your kid to school to keep their health safe.
2: We call it public health for a reason. You know, a lot of these things that we do are to protect the population at large. And, we're just, I mentioned to you before the show started, our Surgeon Generals used to be the best doctor you could find, right? And now the one that's being proposed on the national level doesn't have a medical license. And we've talked about Joseph Lodapo many times.
0: Yeah.
2: Here, another vaccine
0: denier.
2: Another
0: quack.
2: So
0: all
2: that's
0: right.
2: What we've got.
0: That's what we've got. You're on the air with Midpoint on WMNF.org, and we are in our Talkback Town Hall with listeners. Give us a call if you want to be heard. We've got a few minutes left before the end of the show. Our number is 813-239-9663 is our studio line. One thing I want to point out before we run out of time is Florida wants to do its own little SAVE Act. They want to tighten voter eligibility rules And if this passes into law, it's going to mean many students and seniors and women who have changed their names during their lifetime will be blocked from casting a ballot in Florida. House Bill 991 contains a wide-ranging set of changes to the state election code, including new proof of citizenship requirements when registering to vote or voting at the polls, by reducing the kinds of photo ID cards that can be used when you show up to vote or when voting by mail, requiring your legal citizenship status to be posted on your driver's license, so you may need a new driver's license, or get a passport, which is expensive. It's like $130 or $150 bucks to get a passport. So people registering to vote in Florida would need to provide proof of U.S. citizenship through a valid passport or a citizenship certificate or a birth certificate, a certified copy of a birth certificate from a United States jurisdiction, a number of different things that are going to make it much more difficult for people to register to vote and to vote in Florida. Now, this is a particularly Florida law that they're trying to pass. This is not the Federal Save Act. The Federal Save Act looks like it's going to go down to defeat.
2: Yeah, because the Senate's not going to take it up.
0: Right, right. But this is a particular Florida laws that they're trying to pass to make it more difficult to vote in Florida.
2: And this has nothing to do with election security. Yeah, let's be clear. The elections in Florida are safe, and I've worked elections.
0: No,
2: you have
0: this,
2: too.
0: And this is a way to keep people from changing the Republican-controlled regime that we have in Florida, where they control all branches of government and they have a supermajority in the legislature. This is a chance for them to maintain that control by reducing the pool of voters. All right, I've got a couple calls here. I'm going to take Jack in Tampa. You're on the line. You want to talk about stadium construction?
7: Yes, ma'am. They have plans to build a new stadium for the Rays in Tampa, and they want us, the taxpayers, to fit half the bill of it, which is $2.5 billion. Plus, they announced that the Buccaneers want to spend $2.5 billion to renovate their stadium. So somehow we, as the taxpayers, are going to get stuck paying for half of it.
0: Well, you may be right. I mean,
2: and the governor seems hell-bent to just give away state assets as
0: yes.
2: part of this deal as well.
0: Yes, he wants to give away the land on the campus of the Hillsborough Community College. It's not called Community College anymore,
2: just
0: isn't it?
2: Just Hillsborough College.
0: Hillsborough College, yeah. He wants to give away the land there.
2: And the DMV office that's
0: yes.
2: on MLK.
0: That serves so many people who may now need to get new driver's licenses
2: yeah.
0: to be able to vote.
2: And it was just renovated a couple of years ago, but he just wants to give that to the developers that would not be used for the stadium or parking, but would be part of the commercial development piece of this whole thing. They want a 100-acre site so that they can have a mixed-use commercial and residential and all these other things around the stadium, and the governor seems more than willing to give that away as part of this deal.
0: Yeah, and I don't even know who to talk to about that. Who's like controlling that? Is it the governor? Is it the county commission that has to approve that? Is it, I guess it's the state, you know, the state, the board of trustees of the university system too. I'm not even sure, like, who do we even object to on this plan?
7: Yeah.
0: You know?
7: But I'm telling you right now, the taxpayers.
0: Not yeah,
7: the taxpayers,
0: we're going to be on the hook for it.
7: We're going to be on the hook for all this.
0: Yeah. Well, thank you for calling in and raising that
2: good
0: issue,
2: question.
0: Jack. Appreciate it. All right. I can take one more call quickly. This is Marie from Indian Rocks Beach. You're on the air. Make it quick, please.
8: Good morning. Thank you for your show. What I want to point out to the world, basically, ever listening, is the separation of voting and schools to be just dealt with statewide. The problem with that is if you live in Florida and you want to move to another state, the reason we have the Board of Education is so that you can take a child out of second grade, move to another state, and put them in second grade because we have some cohesive education rules. When they try to stop that, there, it's just another way to keep people down, keep them behind, keep them poor, and under their finger. So we all have to fight as hard as we can, because it's the wealthy people who are trying to turn our country into a one-sided playing field.
0: Well, you know, that's another interesting question, Marie. You know, more and more people are probably in Florida pulling their kids out of public school and putting them in homeschool, which is not subject to the same kinds of rigorous regulation that the public schools are for curriculum and testing.
8: And it leaves them open for abuse, which is what has been proven. Yes, some people do an amazing job, but the majority of us cannot handle homeschooling, and they do it as a way of not having accountability for their children.
0: Right. Yeah, and also, we've got the
8: struggle.
0: We've also got, can you take us off speakerphone? Because there's a lot of
2: And we're paying people to homeschool now.
0: Yeah, we're
2: too.
0: Paying people, and they also have this new thing now where the state is going to give charter schools a free use of public school buildings and assets and janitorial services and cafeteria services, and that, yep. You know, this whole Schools of Hope thing. Now, they're basically trying to turn over what is a public asset to private businesses.
8: Same with prisons, it's not good.
0: Without the accountability that that is required of public schools. Yeah. Well, thank you for your call. Appreciate it, you bringing this up,
8: too.
0: Have a
8: great day.
0: Thank you.
2: Thank you.
0: I've got a message here that says, why is that bad that only citizens are by law allowed to vote? Okay, somebody has sent me a text message from 4783 who wants to know, why is that bad that only citizens are allowed to vote? Nobody's saying that that's bad. Only citizens should be allowed to vote. But here's the thing. They take us out of the ERIC system so that we can't check people's status around the country. They've now made it so that supervisors of elections can't check through. Right now, they can check through the Social Security system to see if you're a citizen. There are so many other ways that they can establish your status as a citizen, short of making you purchase a $150 passport or something to prove your status. It's not that there's any objection to having only citizens vote. The objection is to making it more difficult for individuals to establish that they are a citizen.
2: And if you have to pay for that, isn't that a poll tax?
0: Yes,
2: that we outlawed?
0: It's just like a poll tax. Yeah, so I want to be clear. I have no objection to making sure that citizens only are voters. And in fact, every possible research has shown that there aren't, you know, major numbers of people who aren't citizens voting. Very, very, very small. I don't have the numbers in front of me right now, but it's very, very small.
2: It's not an issue.
0: It's not an issue. This is not because we have non-citizens voting. This is because they want to restrict the people who do vote. That's what it is. It's just, let's just be real clear on that. Nobody wants non-citizens to vote.
2: And they don't.
0: And they don't, right. And they don't. All right.
2: They'll be deported if they do.
0: Yeah.
2: You know.
0: Okay. We are at the end of the show now. I'm really sorry. That's all we have time for today. Thanks so much again for your support during our pledge drive. We are very grateful. Thanks to Gary Gibbons for joining us today, and to our WMNF volunteers, Jessica Green for getting us on the air, and Daria Miranova for taking your calls. I want to remind you that Midpoint is going to be sponsoring our next WaveMakers speaker series on Wednesday, April 8th, when we will be hosting historian Robert Fiesler, author of American Scare, Florida's Hidden Cold War on Black and Queer Lives, which is the story of the Johns Committee, Florida's own version of the House Un-American Activities Committee in the 50s and 60s. Robert Stewart is a really interesting speaker, and this will be a scintillating evening of Florida history that has frightening implications for what is happening in our politics today. So tickets are only $10 in advance, and you can get them at WMNF.org/events. I hope to see you there on April 8th at the Commodore. Now stay tuned for Talking Animals. We are WMNF Tampa, and we are out.

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2: I live in a rooftop flat, so during a heat wave, it's almost impossible to cope with the heat.
0: So how can a whole continent adapt in the future? Also today at 10 hours GMT with me, Nick Miles. In a crowded refugee camp near the centre of the DRC Ebola outbreak, there's worry and fear.
3: People need water, but there are no hand washing stations, no soap. How do we protect ourselves? In such living conditions, this disease could finish us.
0: Later on, how serious is North Korea's threat to kit out its submarines with nuclear weapons? We'll look at the power of Ukrainian drones to destabilize Putin's war effort and find out what arrests over the mucky pool in Washington tell us about Donald Trump's America. All coming up after this bulletin of world news.
4: BBC News with Emily Thomas. Tens of thousands of people have been left without power in northern France as a blistering heat wave continues to scorch much of Western Europe. The outages in Finistère are being blamed on a transformer problem caused by the heat. France experienced its hottest June day since records began on Tuesday. Red alerts are again in place. They've also been issued in Italy, Spain and Britain. Pierre-Antoine Denis is in the French city of Nice.
5: People here, when we're hearing reports of how these heat waves might be five times more likely now than they were at the turn of the century, some of my friends that I've been speaking to in the capital have been telling me how I'm going to be able to live here in the next 5 years if this is how it's going to be, if I'm in an apartment where temperatures above 40 degrees during the day and 30 at night.
4: The US Senate has passed a resolution calling on Donald Trump to halt the war on Iran or seek congressional approval to continue it. In a rare rebuke for the president from his own party, four Republicans joined Democrats in the vote. The measure is largely symbolic and does not carry the force of law, but it marks the discontent among Republicans about a conflict which is unpopular with the American public ahead of midterm elections in November. Here's our North America correspondent, David Willis.
6: There has been dismissal on the part of the Trump administration in response to this Senate vote. Trump administration called it non-binding. But if nothing else, it may persuade Donald Trump not to resume hostilities against Iran, something he has threatened to do, of course, should the current negotiations falter.
4: Ukrainian strikes on energy facilities in Russian-occupied Crimea have left its biggest city, Sevastopol, without power. The Moscow-appointed governor urged residents not to panic. Nick Beek reports from Kyiv.
7: The Russian-occupied port city is an important logistical and strategic location for Moscow and has been regularly targeted by Ukraine, particularly with drones. These attacks are having a growing impact on fuel supplies there. At the weekend, Moscow-appointed authorities in Crimea said civilians and businesses would not be able to buy petrol and diesel on the peninsula, with existing supplies being kept for the military. Russia continues to strike Ukrainian towns and cities, with at least six people reported killed in three different regions in the past 24 hours.
4: China has detained two Japanese nationals suspected of trying to take products containing rare earths out of the country. It's unclear which specific products were involved. Beijing has been restricting exports of certain key minerals to Japan since November, when Prime Minister Sunai Takaichi made comments about Taiwan that angered China. This is the World News from the BBC. US officials say America has supplied doses of an experimental antibody to help fight the growing outbreak of Ebola in the Democratic Republic of Congo. The World Health Organization says the drug, developed by MAP Biopharmaceutical, is being shipped for clinical trials. Washington had previously said it would only be available to US citizens. France has confirmed its first case of Ebola. A doctor returning from a humanitarian mission in the DRC has tested positive for the virus and is being kept in isolation. The French authorities say they're tracing the people he's been in contact with. The health ministry added that the risk to the European population was low. Spain's socialist Prime Minister Pedro Sanchez has denied accusations that his government is mired in corruption as he faces a series of scandals that risk toppling his administration. His wife has been charged with embezzlement after a two-year investigation, while his brother is on trial for corruption. In Parliament, Mr. Sanchez...
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0: Welcome to Wednesday, June 17th, Talking Animals. My name is Beverly. I'm sitting in for Duncan. Duncan's taking a summer vacation, and I'm very, very pleased to let you know that Gracie Topp is in the studio. Gracie Topp, longtime friend of WMNF, I would say back from the beginning of her life, maybe friend of WMNF, will be talking about her life in the rescue world as well as her life in the music world. So we'll be getting into all these wonderful aspects of things going on in Tampa Bay, how you can be involved, and how Gracie's come to find a great union of her talents and skills in helping animals. I did want to let you know that tonight, Roxy's Coffee, a great partner of WMNF, Roxy's Coffee endeavors to curtail dogfighting, has worked on legislation. They're actually, their representative will be traveling to D.C. to advocate ways that communities can end dog fighting. But Roxy's Coffee will be at Quaker Steak and Lube in the 10,000 block of 49th Street North in Clearwater. There will also be live music. You can check out Roxy's Coffee and how they're working to end dog fighting. And also, we've got Juneteenth coming up this Friday, open house. We played the promo, but if you have questions about that, you can call 813-238-8001. Duncan will be back in 2 weeks. I'll be in next week as well. And he's got great things planned for the rest of 2026. We'll be talking about that and how you can contact Duncan and find talkinganimals.net online. Right now, we're going to hear a bit of comedy from Patton Oswalt on WMNF.
1: I don't know if other cat owners have experienced this. Whenever I play with my cat, in the middle of playing with her, she'll stop and react to another presence that's in the room that she clearly sees and hears. And I can't hear or see it. And she will then follow it across the room. And then at one point, I assume it vanishes because she goes back to playing with me like nothing happened. And it's unnerving. I have friends who own cats who go, "I wish my kitty could talk." Do you? I don't. If my kitty could talk, it'd be three things. It'd be annoying, and then terrifying, and then annoying again. That's all it would be. All day long. Remember that chicken treat you gave me? I'll eat another chicken treat. I love a chicken treat. You want to give me another chicken treat? I'll eat another chicken treat. Oh, demon. Demon just came in the room. It's walking across the room. It has a coyote head. Now it's pointing at you. Now it's gone. Hey, you have another chicken treat?

0: little Billie Eilish, Birds of a Feather. And we've got Gracie Topp in the studio. Gracie Topp's current position is with Fluff Animal Rescue. Fluff Animal Rescue is located at 7400 Second Terrace.
1: 62nd.
0: Oh, 62nd. Excuse me.
1: Yeah, I think that's what it is.
0: Yes, you're absolutely right.
1: Only been there a hot minute.
0: in Pinellas Park. So, Gracie, thank you for joining Talking Animals. In my experience with WMNF, you're sort of a house name. I mean, you've been involved with so many benefits with WMNF. I mentioned Julie, and she's like, oh, yeah, I've known Gracie since she was a little kid.
1: Yeah, she's actually not wrong. I think I used to listen to WMNF. I'm Tampa native.
0: Right.
1: Right. So I remember listening to the late night shows, and that's how I'd find out all the really cool new music coming out when I was laying in my bed at night in high school, and I'd have it on real low, mm-hmm. and then my mom would come in, I can hear that. I'm like, okay, I'll turn it off. And that's how I learned about, you know, new music.
0: Right.
1: And new shows.
0: Right.
1: And I'd sneak out and go see those shows.
0: Right. Something going on in the community that catches your ear. Absolutely.
1: Yeah.
0: And since you mentioned that, I do need to thank the listeners and supporters of WMNF that have kept the station going, and particularly the Talking Animals supporter. They helped Duncan meet the goal last week.
1: Yay.
0: And sent Duncan on his way with a big smile on his face. So thank you so much. We're not going to open the phone lines, but if you have a comment, you can text 813-433-0885. Send a text to the studio or email at dj@wmnf.org. If you have

0: have some music, but sure. give listeners an idea of what Fluff Rescue is, sure. how they operate, and again, okay. the location.
1: I've been with the Fluff Animal Rescue, just to kind of preempt to that. Just my 90 days is coming mm-hmm. up, actually. So I've had a really wonderful onboarding experience that launched up like a rocket, because mm-hmm. there's work to do. Yeah. It's woman-founded. Kimmy Chandler is the founder, and a little bit of history on that. It's pretty unique. It's one of my favorite jams, actually, is she started doing animal rescue before you could actually, mm. Before she was a nonprofit, before she was doing it, just like, I used to rescue kittens mm-hmm. and do TNR before I thought that it was TNVR.
0: Right.
1: Come on to this little carrier here and I'll take you and take care of you and find you a home. And I've been doing that for a long time. She had been doing that as well. And it was her passion. And friends would bring by supplies, and she was rescuing animals out of her home, and they'd bring her donations and start making in-kind donations of supplies and monetary. And then she was like, okay, I have all this stuff that I've gotten. I'm going to open a thrift store. So she did. It's a magnificent thrift store. It's called Fluff's Stuff Retail for Rescue, and that's over in Pinellas Park as well. It's a beautiful, huge retail/thrift store. Every week that I go in there, I drop $25. So I'm already vested in, but I love all the items. It's a great support team there, volunteers, very family oriented, leading with love all across the board. Very mm-hmm. impressed with the way that they treat their employees and volunteers and supporters. So that started, and mm-hmm. she was doing adoptions out of that thrift store.
0: Okay.
1: And then eventually, one thing leads to another mm-hmm. as you grow, and now she has a rescue and rehab center that just came in 2024. With a huge grant, and there's mm-hmm. lots of work to do. So it's mostly foster-based at this time, which is a huge amount of work as well.
0: I mean, you
1: have to now, your animals are not just in one place. They're in all these places mm-hmm. throughout the Tampa Bay and area and beyond. So Fluff Animal Rescue is just doing a lot of great work, and I'm trying to shake things up a bit mm-hmm. and get them into some events and get some partnerships mm-hmm. and sponsorships and get the donors in there and hopefully raise some funds so they can continue to do all the work that they're doing. I mean, we're spending a lot of yeah. money on saving yeah. lives, and some of those cases are in the thousands. So anyway.
0: One of the reasons I was particularly excited about you coming in was because when I first met you or became aware of you, you did WMNF benefit.
1: Sure.
0: So you've been doing benefits in general, but animal related benefits uh-huh. for many, many years.
1: Yeah.
0: And now you found a way to you've been doing the rescue part as well,
1: uh-huh.
0: but now you've kind of got the intersection of your creative life
1: uh-huh.
0: and your professional life going on.
1: Yeah.
0: And that really sparked my interest to be able to get as much information. I know there's lots of people listening, lots of other rescues and people that are involved in the animal advocacy world that will probably pick up a few tips from Chrissy.
1: It's an ongoing, growing experience for sure. We're all in this together, and it's hard. Nonprofit work is hard. Animal welfare is very, very hard and stressful because it hits your heartstrings. And every person that I meet typically will have an animal, or in the need for an animal, or maybe they don't know.
0: Mm-hmm.
1: So it all kind of joins together full circle for me. Yeah. So any way that I can tap in there, I'll always do a benefit for animals. I'll always do that mm-hmm. until I'm not asked to do it anymore. Yeah. Like, what an honor mm-hmm. to be asked to perform on behalf of hopefully raising funds. So that's not to be taken lightly, for sure.
0: Well, speaking of that, let's talk about your music. We'll dabble into it, and then we're going to get into that some more. But you're in a fabulous band called
1: Fabulous Sunset Bridge Band.
0: Yes, and you just did the live music showcase.
1: This month or last month? I think it was last month.
0: Very early June or the end of May. I can find the date, but all the live music.
1: <I don't. laughs>
0: That's okay. I could have done better homework too.

0: too. But as I lose my train of thought, all of the live music showcases are archived by date indefinitely. So you can find Gracie's Sunset Bridge performance on WMNF.org under the live music showcase, which airs on Fridays. And we'll get that specific date before I sign off.
1: Yeah, or I could just post it on social media or something. Yeah,
0: and great, Gracie brought her guitar today, but we don't want to get too... I'm very easily distracted, especially by music.
1: It's okay.
0: And at the end of the show, or towards the last quarter of the show, we've got a piece prepared by the newsroom, Chris Young reporting on the overflowing shelters in the Tampa Bay area, specifically talking to Haiti Acuna at Merciful. And the overflowing numbers of animals are due to economic constraints, housing issues, and deportations, which I've heard from several sources. That's not WMNF saying that. I've heard that from Hillsborough County Animal Resource Center. I've heard it from other rescues that they're just influx of animals because people have lost their homes either to skyrocketing rents or because they're in fear of being deported or they have been deported or just unfortunately having turned their animals loose because they didn't know what else to do.
1: Yeah.
0: So Gracie's here to tell you what you can do if you're in a crisis, I'm assuming. If somebody had an animal and they were in crisis for whatever reason, can you think of a couple of options for them rather than just locking the door and walking away or putting them in the backyard?
1: I could think of a million reasons. I guess the answer really is just support. Animal shelters and rescue groups are overwhelmed with emails and text messages and social media pleas and face-to-face in front of the building or leaving an animal at the front door. We all have to be in it together. Do the best that you can as an animal welfare organization or supporter or rescuer, and never judge anyone, first of all. When I first started, I was judgmental because I thought, how could you do this? Why can't you just be better and maybe save that little bit of money that you were going to spend on something and fix your pet or give them some flea treatment or whatever the reason is. Just don't judge. Always lead with kindness and love. And someone who's coming to a rescue or a shelter is already probably at like a maximum level because it's embarrassing. No matter what the demographic is, if someone pulls up in a really fancy car, that doesn't mean that they have a ton of money. It just might be that they have a fancy car. But if they're there in front of you and if they're coming to you, they're trying to help. So we have to help them and lead with love. That was something that I've really taken from my previous position with the Humane Society of Pinellas, my former director of development, Meredith. Hi, Meredith. Hopefully she's listening. And the whole development team was amazing. And we led with love and kindness with everything that we did. And we also treated each other that way. And I think that being that way and being open and transparent, being authentic, and also just being kind to people and give them the best resources. We don't know how they're going to receive that communication. You don't know how people receive what you say. Might not be the best time. They might not be open to it, but just do your best and try to help. And if we work together, all of us, and not just, you have to do the work.
0: Right.
1: It's a lot of work. I have a foster kitten at my house right now. And it's an odd, we all do. Everyone in animal welfare has foster failures or fosters or in-betweens, not being able to place right away. We're all strapped and we're all doing the best we can and opening up our home. But just be better. Just do the best that you can. And I think that if we led more that way and made people not feel so alone and overwhelmed.
0: Overwhelmed is a big part of it.
1: Yeah, like I can't just bring home a dog that I found off the street. It has to probably go someplace else besides mm-hmm. my home. Mm-hmm. So we do have to work with our municipal shelters. Yeah. They're not bad. They're not bad people. Animal Services does great work, and they deal with a lot more stress than we do. So we really need to support our municipals because they have a lot on their plate.
0: Yeah.
1: This weekend we have the Petco adoption event. It's a mega adoption event. Leading into mm-hmm. that, at Pasco County Animal Services, Fluff Animal Rescue will be there. The Runaways Animal Rescue, another great group. Hernando County Animal Sheriff's Office Animal Services, Polk County Animal Control, Sumter Animal Services, and probably some more. That's going to be a big event at Pasco County Animal Services. Just all of us coming together and supporting and just partnering mm-hmm. together to bring awareness to the overwhelm and the overpopulation.
0: What's the location of that event?
1: I just know that they're at Dog Patch Lane because I think that's so cute. And if you look at Pasco County Animal Services, you can see the location. It's also on Fluff Animal Rescue's website and Facebook page as well. So that'll be an all weekend event. Fluff will be there on Friday only. Mm-hmm. So just get out there, and if you can't have an animal in your home, or you can't for whatever reason, or maybe you're not in a you don't want to at this time, monetary donation, littlest amount, all of it adds up. Or in-kind supplies. Mm-hmm. Supplies are always great. Or foster. Can always use an extra bathroom, you know, for little kittens.
0: Right, right.
1: They have fun in there. It's one of my favorite things.
0: You mentioned donations and the thrift store, which, yes. you know, really perked my ears up.
1: Yeah.
0: Because I think 99% of the people listening have stuff they want to get rid of.
1: Yep, we know.
0: And they want it to go to a worthy cause,
1: yes.
0: or not to be thrown in a dumpster somewhere. Mm-hmm. So if you want to give a little bit of another pitch for the thrift store.
1: Yeah, so it's the thrift store, retail store. It's a huge store. Mm-hmm. I mean, it's just really magnificent. It's the best thrift store I've ever been to be quite honest. I really love it. But yes, they are also on our website, fluffanimalrescue.org. You can go to the Fluff Stuff, and there is a link there, and you can even text if you have some donations. For the rehab center, there's the whole animal shelter donations needs. We have a wish list on our website under the donate page that also you can go to and get some supplies. We also have a pet food pantry. There's no questions asked. Anyone can come in, and if they need something, then we can assist them and give that to them. And mostly across the board, there's a lot of pet pantries, and you know, everything happens. Hard times happen, so it's okay.
0: Is that located in the thrift store, or
1: it's actually at the rehab center? Yeah.
0: Oh, okay. Mm-hmm. Yeah. Talk a bit. I don't want to get too scattered, but about the rehab center, because you don't have. You don't have kennels or places where people can go to view adoptables, but you have an online presence with the adoptables and their profiles, and then you'll be at the Pasco Animal Services. Yep. So
1: we don't have at Fluff Animal Rescue. It isn't a shelter, but it kind of technically is. We still need to go through some county ordinances and get all the things that need to comply to bring it up to all those things, to get our certificates and go forward. All that costs money. It all costs time. We have a fencing campaign right now we need to build around. There's a lot of work to be done there. It's a beautiful building. It's got a great structure. It's in a residential neighborhood. So there's a little bit of setbacks there that are different than what you typically have. Like most animal shelters seem to be in either an industrial or warehouse type of park, right. So they don't have the residential constraints. But there's still animals on site. It's just mostly everything's by appointment, except for Friday. Friday is an open adoptions day. You can walk in, and there is an application process. And with most of the animals being off-site and thankfully in wonderful, loving, engaged, empowered foster homes, we do have to set up some appointments for meet and greets and such. But there are animals on site that stay there and that are residents that, that live there at this temporary time. So there are animals on site that you can adopt when you walk in and just fill out the application. So, yeah.
0: And all the adoption options and applications are available.
1: It's all on the adopt page. Yep.
0: And if you want to, it's a great opportunity to give a pitch for fosters in need for take a dog or a cat for a test drive and
1: even just get them out of the kennel for a little while and just get them out. It's very hot. This is a heat that it's very hard for animals to be out at extended periods of time. Right. So doing events is definitely a challenge.
0: Right.
1: But even just a drive and to get out of the kennel, the drive there, hang your tongue out a little bit, look out the window, and maybe you only show up for an hour, and that's okay. Animals are going to do what animals are going to do. So whatever anybody's time, just to get them a dog day out or something like that, it's all beneficial. Great enrichment for them too, and also to see how they are outside of the kennels.
0: I think that's a very important point to make, is that what you see in a snapshot or even in a profile written about the animal, you're going to see something different when you're one-on-one with them.
1: Yeah, still picture is one thing. But to see and feel and be around that energy. All animals are just healing, you know. They just they do something, and it's been proven over and over and over again. There's just no reason for anyone not to have a pet. I just feel like that.
0: You know, I totally agree. And
1: we should have one in here right now, actually.
0: You know, we did earlier, and I'll talk about that in a minute.
1: Okay.
0: Yes, I'll talk about that in a minute. But I know some people are in transitional phases of their life. They're, you know, health issues and things like that.
1: Sure.
0: But there are ways to be involved with animal care and animal advocacy that, you know, might not necessarily be mean you're taking one home or that you're keeping one indefinitely. But I love the website's fabulous. I'll say Fluff.
1: Fluffanimalrescue.org.
0: Fluffanimalrescue.org. Yeah. You've got a summer camp coming up.
1: Yeah, we should do. There's only a few spots left for that.
0: Okay.
1: Kimmy Chandler, our CEO, she runs that along with, I believe, some other teens that get to be empowered and use their creativity and get a nice camp going on. Yeah. And it's a full week. So that's a hands-on, fun experience. I can't wait to see what that looks like.
0: And I'm aware, I don't know what avenues Fluff has, but high school students that want to earn Bright Futures hours can get credit for working in shelters. They can get credit for fostering. Uh-huh. They can get credit for transport. I mean, if they're driving or if they're with an adult, you know, and they're helping transport an animal. It's an absolutely fabulous way to get your child involved and get Bright Futures hours.
1: Yeah, we at this time, due to volume and just the minimal amount of volunteers that we do have to help with that, it is kind of paused for Bright Futures.
0: Oh, okay.
1: But that's okay. You can still fill out an application online. It's just this temporary time being. It could be a couple weeks, could be a few months. Definitely inquire about potentially helping out with the summer camp. That's where I would steer them for right now, and that's right around the corner. We also have the retail center as well, the retail thrift store. It's Fluff Stuff Retail. So that might be another opportunity as well for them to, it doesn't hurt to ask and feel that out. But definitely, if there's, even if it's not with us, there's plenty of animal organizations and rescue groups and foster base and more who would definitely benefit from that huge amount of Bright Futures. And it's a great way to learn and get your hands on things. A lot of the Bright Futures students, in my experience, maybe they couldn't have animals at home. And this is their chance to really see, oh, there's some yin and yang here. It's not just fluffy kisses and this. There's work. And in return, you get that loyalty and that forever bond with your friend, your furry friend.
0: One of my most recent guest on Talking Animals that I interviewed was a young lady that worked with Mercyful. And she'd been working with them since she was very young. I believe her parents were fosters.
1: Oh, I love it.
0: And she was working remotely for them from her first year in college.
1: That's great.
0: And she was a delightful young lady. And we talked quite a bit. And she said by doing the Bright Futures and volunteer work, she learned that she absolutely did not want to go into the rescue field, but she was looking for a law degree and looking at ways that could help, which I thought was a brilliant thing for her to have learned, first of all, and for her to have been able to articulate, because not everybody's cut out to be, you know, in the animal rescue field, but we all can find ways that we can support.
1: Yes, absolutely. And with her going into law school, I imagine now she can have that luxury of having funds to be able to say, this is my philanthropic, you know, area is animal welfare, and it's my heartstrings, and this is where I'm going to donate. I mean, that's I wish I could do that, but I do the other side. Dream would be for me to, you know, have all that money where I could just say, here you go, here it all is.
0: Well, I love
1: you need,
0: do what you need to do. Absolutely. And that Talking Animals listeners are supporters of this show. Every person that I've met, you know, working with Duncan has been an animal lover in some capacity. You know, if they're a photographer, if they travel, you know, to distant lands, you know, Duncan's last guest before the fun drive was Kevin Freedy, who had just returned from Ghana with an animal sanctuary. I believe Ghana was the country. But that can be found on talkinganimals.net, by the way, as well as all of Duncan's fabulous shows back from over the decades.
1: He has such an interesting voice. His voice is so cool.
0: Duncan has been working in journalism and then found his calling with talking and created Talking Animals in Los Angeles. I really gives me encouragement when I come across people like you, like Duncan, many people at WMNF who found a calling, just kind of like they grew into it as it was presented to them. So Duncan's created Talking Animals and has, you know, raised money, tens of thousands of dollars over the years to keep the show on and to support WMNF.
1: Congratulations. So, what an endeavor.
0: I can't tell you how much I think of him. So and that goes up to all the listeners, too. I'm speaking for many, many people. Well, I tell you what, since you were so nice to bring your guitar, I'm going to put on a little music break.
1: All right.
0: We're going to hear Chet Atkins. This is Alley Cat. And Gracie's going to pull out her instrument to your guitar, and
1: you got it.
0: We'll hear some live music on Talking Animals.
1: Sounds good.

0: love the bomb sniffing dog with the bulletproof vest. He's my favorite piece of TSA security. Because I fly every week. I see this dog every week. And I wonder sometimes, I'm like, is it a bomb sniffing dog? Or is it ever just a dog? You know? Because I have two pets at home and they have to see the vet a lot. And I'm like, how many bomb sniffing dogs can there be? Is there ever a day when they show up and someone's like, hey, where's the dog? Oh, I'm like, oh, he's getting his teeth cleaned today. He ain't coming in. And then some other guy's like, well, what are we going to do? And they're like, I guess we're just not going to have a bomb sniffing dog. And then like a third guy's like, I got a dog. You want to just put the vest on this dog? I think they do that way more than we think. I honestly do, because I fly every week. Every week, and at JFK, they make you go two by two with a stranger if you fly by yourself, which I do a lot. And you got to go two by two, and you walk by the dog. And this one time I went, and the dog barked at the dude in front of me. It was a big deal. Just, arr, arr, arr, arr. And everyone's like, ho, ho, ho, we got one. And then the dude with the leash was like, what? No, no, no, go ahead. You're good. You're good. And everyone's like, oh, my God, that's just a dog. That wasn't a special dog at all. That guy had jerky in his backpack, and the entire operation came crumbling down. We're all screwed.
1: Gracie's got her guitar. Whenever you're ready, she's going to be performing live on Talking Animals.
2: Yeah.
1: Take it away, dear.
2: All right. This one's called Problem with a Cowboy. It does have a mention of dogs.
1: Okay.
2: So I did add this one in. Okay. It was an interesting pick.
1: All righty. And cows, apparently. Yeah. Okay. Take it away.
2: All right.

0: Gracie Topp on Talking Animals. What a fantastic voice you have. And my goodness, I if you told me you were going to yodel, I don't know if I could have contained my excitement. I think Ernesto's going to have maybe a clip to put on social media.
1: Yeah, bring it on.
0: Do you... I don't want you to put your guitar away just yet. If you feel like you have another one, but I wanted you to I guess if you've got a fairly short one, but where will you be performing next?
1: Okay, I'll be performing at Skipper's Smokehouse.
0: Okay.
1: On June 28th, which is next Sunday.
0: Okay.
1: I'll also be at New World Brewery solo, I think in August. And then my band has a festival opportunity in November.
0: Okay.
1: Over at Florida Sands Music Ranch.
0: Yes. The fabulous area formerly known as Sertoma Ranch, but now Florida Music. Florida Sand Music Ranch.
1: Yes.
0: And would it be okay for me to say that you are available to do benefits?
1: Absolutely. And, bring it on. Let's do it.
0: And what's your contact information, please?
1: Gracie G. Well, you just go to Sunset Bridge Band.
0: Okay.
1: We have a little link tree in there. The link tree takes you to all those fancy things.
0: Mm-hmm.
1: So Sunset Bridge Band on Instagram, Sunset Bridge Band on Facebook. Might be the Sunset Bridge Band. Not really sure. but yeah, you can go to all of those things.
0: That's
1: check us out.
0: Fabulous.
1: Yeah.
0: If you've got another one, we'll soak it all up.
1: Oh, I'd really like to do this one. It's not really animal related, but I think that it's still good. I think it's still good.
0: Yeah.
1: This one's called The Taste of Whiskey. I mean, and beer, you know, they all kind of...
0: Yeah, there's some critters involved in the fermentation process, I'm sure.
1: There is. There's always a dog here in the beer, right?
0: Gracie Topp on Talking Animals.

0: fabulous. Absolutely fabulous. What an honor. What a treat for WMNF listeners.
1: Thank you.
0: We're going to get into the news piece that Chris Young prepared. The shelters across the region are facing overwhelming numbers of animals due to economic constraints, housing issues, and deportations. Chris Young takes us to an animal rescue in Tampa. We'll be right back with a few closing remarks, but enjoy and take in this information from Chris Young.
2: Heidi Acuna is tending to the dogs at the Merciful Project, a foster home-based animal rescue located at a small house in West Tampa. She was inspired to open the rescue after seeing various animals roaming the streets in her childhood hometown of Bogota, Colombia. She stops to show Lolita, a dog she says has been at the rescue for over a year.
3: Well, this is a perfect story because Lolita was actually part of an immigration case. The owner of Loli had another dog and they had babies. And he contacted me last April, right after the new administration happened, and he needed to get rid of his dogs because he was in the process of getting deported. And I think, sadly, he got deported.
2: The Merciful Project opened in 2019. They take care of strays and pet surrenders. But Acuna says the uptick in animals needing rescuing is the worst she's ever seen.
3: I've never seen the amount of strays coming in any of the organizations in the area, especially with us, because now they know that we have space and capacity. They come all the time. Like, we, in the last week, for example, we have taken probably around 40 strays just from those areas where a lot of immigrants used to live.
2: Shelters across West Central Florida are consistently operating well above capacity. The Hillsborough County Pet Resource Center is currently at about 150% capacity for dogs. Some have been at the shelter more than 100 days. Chelsea Waldeck, Division Director of Hillsborough County's Pet Resource Center, says it's a variety of factors, including a changing economy and housing prices. She says they've also seen a small number of animals coming in from deportations.
4: So for us, it really is very tough. You know, we love these animals as if they were our own. So for us, we want to make sure that they are getting into good homes. We wish we could take them all home with us if we could.
2: Despite the hectic situation statewide, Heidi Acuna says she still finds joy in her job.
3: I feel the happiest woman alive. I am so happy, even with the biggest problems that we ever face. I'm just happy to be here. I'm happy to see them, how they come in and how they leave our organization.
2: She's currently looking for volunteers, foster parents, and donations to support the overwhelming number of animals under their care. For more information and to see how to adopt Lolita and others, visit WMNF.org. Chris Young, WMNF News, Tampa.

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You can find out all the information at sunsetbridgeband.com. Thank you, Gracie, for coming in and talking to us about Fluff Animal Rescue, all the good work they're doing, and advocating for rescues in general in the Tampa Bay area. That's fluffanimalrescue.com. They've got a big event coming up. I believe it's this Friday at Pasco Animal Services. That can be found on Facebook, Pasco Animal Services, located in Land O'Lakes. The address is 19640 Dog Patch Lane in Pasco County. I did want to mention, upcoming on The Conversation, Randy Z is in the house. She will be talking about Pride Month, and that starts right after NPR News at 12:06. Duncan Strauss will be returning in 2 weeks. Next week, I've got the huge controversy over the peacocks in Gulfport. A little bit of tongue-in-cheek with Tampa Bay Times reporter Gabriel Calise. You've been listening to Talking Animals on 88.5 WMNF Tampa. Stay tuned for NPR News. And we'll be back next week with more animal talk.

0: Again, that was Gracie Top with her band Sunset Bridge. 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
1: Coming up, it's Outlook on the BBC World Service with me, Asya Fuchs. During the Second World War, Judy King's mother, Helga Wolfenstein, was taken to a concentration camp for Jewish artists called Terezin. In secret, Helga and other artists at the camp sketched what they saw around them.
2: The artists would put their artworks into a suitcase that was secreted in the infectious disease ward in the concentration camp because no Nazi in his right mind would set foot in there because they didn't want what those inmates had.
1: Most of the drawings in the suitcase were by a fellow artist and prisoner who'd become the love of Helga's life.
2: I knew that she felt that they were soulmates. I knew that she was deeply in love with him and he with her.
1: But after the war, the suitcase vanished behind the Iron Curtain, and reclaiming it would take decades of determined fighting.
3: BBC News with Emily Thomas. Tens of thousands of people have been left without power in northern France as a blistering heat wave continues to scorch much of Western Europe. The outages in Finistère are being blamed on a transformer problem caused by the heat. France experienced its hottest June day since records began on Tuesday. Pierre-Antoine Denis is in Nice.
4: This has been a moment of reckoning in the last few days here in France, of people realizing that this is genuinely dangerous. It feels like, yes, we're back into this memory of 2003 when a 19-day heat wave claimed 15,000 lives in France. The messaging wasn't there back then. Hospitals were overflowing with patients. So there is a fear that if this goes on into the hotter months of the summer, which are usually July and early August, we may be in for another year like 2003.
3: The head of the UN's nuclear watchdog has insisted that inspections of Iran's nuclear sites will take place, but gave no timetable. Rafael Grossi said an exact time frame was not essential, but it needed to happen. Iran has denied US claims that it agreed to allow nuclear inspectors back into the country as part of talks aimed at securing a deal to end the war. Ukrainian strikes on energy facilities in Russian-occupied Crimea have left its biggest city, Sevastopol, without power. The Moscow-appointed governor urged residents not to panic. Ukraine has been intensifying attacks across Crimea, where the authorities have been forced to suspend fuel sales to the public. From Kyiv, here's Nick Beek.
5: The Ukrainians are really pounding this particular part of the world, and it does seem to be having an effect. You've got Vladimir Putin talking about this being a Ukrainian effort to destabilize the population. And in recent days, we've seen suggestions that there could be a ban on the export of diesel from Russia itself, and some Russian newspapers talking about them having to import fuel. So really, this would be a huge change if the Russians are having to recalibrate the whole way they deal with fuel.
3: India has tightened rules for non-governmental organisations receiving foreign funds, requiring them to disclose their activities, social media accounts and websites. Groups applying for registration must now specify their activities from an approved list. Those include education, health, culture, religion and social welfare. And Barasa Natarajan reports.
6: Since coming to power in 2014, India's Hindu nationalist BJP-led government has suspended or barred thousands of non-profit groups from receiving foreign funding, accusing some of them of using the money for what it called anti-national activities. The authorities also accuse some of the charities of using overseas money for religious conversion. The latest amendments to the rules put charities under further scrutiny.
3: BBC News. Britain, France and Germany have raised concerns over recent Chinese Coast Guard activities off the coast of Taiwan, saying they threaten regional stability. In a rare statement, they said these actions endangered the freedom of navigation and safety of international shipping. China, which regards self-governed Taiwan as part of its territory, earlier this month sent ships off the island's east coast for what it called a special maritime traffic law enforcement operation. Human Rights Watch says the authorities in Ethiopia's northern Tigray region are forcing civilians, including children, into military service as tensions rise with the federal government. The group says former fighters have been ordered back to their units, while local officials carry out forced recruitment. It says there are reports of parents being punished when their children evade mobilization. Spain's socialist Prime Minister Pedro Sanchez has denied accusations that his government is...
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8: Well, good morning. I'm Randy Zimmerman, a guest host for today's conversation. And thanks so much to Mario and Joe for letting me sit in their chairs today. Well, often the people we meet and sometimes see every day have what I call everyday hero stories. They have either gone through or are going through incredibly difficult things or achieve amazing accomplishments. On today's conversation, we'll hear from Lily. Lily has lived through war in Iran, cancer at 34 years old, and how we met because she loves dogs. And we're also going to take calls at the end of the show. So if you hear something that inspires you, get in the queue at 813-239-9663 or email us at dj@wmnf.org. But let's start out talking about how Lily got her name, her given name, the one I can't pronounce.
9: It's a unique name. Even in Farsi, it's a unique name. My father made it up. So even people from my own country don't know what it means. It has a really beautiful meaning.
8: Tell me about that.
9: It means a girl who brings fortune and happiness. And yeah, but it was so hard and people kept calling me Fargo. So I was like, yeah, let's adopt something easier. I'm a Harry Potter fan, so I picked Lily as Harry Potter's mom for my name.
8: Aww, I love that story. And so you were not born in the United States. Where were you born?
9: I'm from Iran. I was born in southwest of Iran. Mm-hmm. It's a small religious town in the middle of desert. It's famous for its oil refineries, sandstorms, and hot temperatures.
8: You memorize that when you go to school? We're famous for these things.
9: Are we?
8: I don't know.
9: No.
8: It's just what you've learned to tell people over time.
9: Well, it's how I remember my hometown. I remember playing in the desertish type of landscape and seeing all these oil refineries.
8: Tell me about that, to be living amongst oil refineries in the desert. Where do you play?
9: So my mother was in the army. Mm. So we grew up in a base, which had in the school in the base, and also all the homes were there. And it was just a normal thing. You would see soldiers, you would see planes. And you just find a little bit of patch of greenery somewhere and you play, mostly with insects, but and rocks.
8: So it sounds a little bit like Florida.
9: Well, with much, much less trees and much, okay, much less humidity.
8: Okay. Now, your mother was in the army. Mm-hmm. I would not think that Iran has women in the army.
9: Well,
8: what did she do?
9: She was a teacher for an elementary school.
8: Okay. What did she teach, all grades?
9: No, just fifth grade.
8: Okay. Was she your teacher?
9: She was.
8: How did that go?
9: Not well. She was strict and she had to be more strict even with me, so it won't be it's favorism.
8: Yeah.
9: I didn't like it. And I grew up in the war, in Iraq-Iran war. Mm. So the time that I was going to school, it was also the war and it was bombards and we could hear it. And when I was scared, I wanted to go to my mom, but she would be like, I'm your teacher here. You can't call me mom now.
8: Aww.
9: Yeah.
8: So you called her, what did you call her? What everybody else called her?
9: Yeah.
8: Which is what?
9: Her last name. Yeah. Just for that year. But in home, I was calling her mom for sure. but in the school.
10: Do you have any brothers or sisters?
9: So we were four kids. Mm. My brother passed away when I was 16 and he was 20 years old. And then I have one brother and one sister who are younger than me. Mm-hmm. They are both married and they both have kids and they live in Iran.
10: I'm curious about how kids grow up normal, or supposedly what is normal life during wartime?
9: So we had to move from place to place. Like, we couldn't stay in one location. We couldn't leave the town because my parents were both working there. But sometimes it wasn't safe to be in the city or in the area that we were. And, like, we had to go to the rural areas, mm-hmm. which was my favorite because, like, you could see the animals, you could play with all these, like, animals there. And, yeah, and, like, I think I changed a lot of schools when I was in my elementary school.
10: So your mom was in the military the whole time and she traveled with the unit, or how did that work out
9: in
10: terms of the moving?
9: No, she was in the military, I think, for 5 years.
10: Okay.
9: Yeah. But she had to go back and teach there, but we didn't have to go to that school. Sometimes we would go to that school, but I don't know, for some reasons, like, I was in all the schools. Like, if it was a school closer to us, mm-hmm. in the rural area, I would go there. So, like, I might have been, like, in one school for 1 month, then move to another school for 1 month, go back to my original school for a while. Yeah.
10: And you don't really know why that happened?
9: No, and I never was curious to ask. Huh. But it wasn't like that for every year. I think it was, like, for 2 years of my elementary school, but then I had, like, the permanent. I think it was at the time that war was really bad and my parents couldn't trust to send us to the military school.
10: Hmm. Were you aware that a war was going on, or what was your experience of what was happening around you, or is it only in retrospect that you know what was going on?
9: Well, I thought it's normal life because, like, I was 6 months old when war started and I was 8 when it finished. So all I have experienced was war. So for me, it was something normal. I think I felt a lot of stress after the war ended. So it was because we were so close to the border with Iraq, we would get a lot of hits. My hometown is famous for getting the majority of the hits from Iraq.
10: Wow. And when you say hits, what do you mean? You mean soldiers
9: bombards,
10: coming in, or bombs?
9: Bombs, mostly. And so,
10: did, like, you have to deal with shelters or blackouts or curfews?
9: Yeah, all of it. Like probably once or twice a day, you would hear the sirens go, and you knew that you were supposed to go to the shelter. So, if you were playing outside, you would just run. Like, my mom used to tell me that, like, I'm the, like, little mama for my own, like, younger siblings, and I had to, like, grab their hands, and we had to go to the shelter. Sometimes, like, it had to be, like, complete darkness during the night times, and we had to be in the shelters. Yeah.
10: And what about access to food and basic stuff, like clothes and things like that, washing clothes, taking baths? How did that go? That seems also hard during bombardments.
9: It was. I remember, like, we had some, like, growing up, we had some days that, like, accessing to food was hard. So my mom would go creative and create all these types of, like, food for us. She would, like, make tea and then put a lot of sugar in it and then add bread to it. Mm-hmm. And that was my favorite breakfast. We had money, but the food was not available.
10: Right. Yeah. What did your dad do?
9: He's a veterinarian.
10: Oh, wow.
9: Yeah.
10: I didn't know your dad was a veterinarian.
9: Yeah.
10: Because, again, we tend to not think of Islamic countries as having a lot of pets.
9: Well, he's a doctor for, like, big horses and cows.
10: Okay.
9: But nowadays, like, when I was growing up, definitely it wasn't so many pets. It was, like, minority as people mm-hmm. who had pets. But it's more common now, and there are, like, a lot of, like, pets in a lot of cities right now.
10: And then did you go to university in Iran or someplace else?
9: So I wanted to get away from the situation I was in because, mm-hmm. like, I wanted to be more free. So I applied for universities for my undergrad, like, far away from home, like, in north of Iran. And
10: What was your parents' response to that?
9: They didn't like it. My mom didn't like it at all. But then, like, I had 100 choices and I picked 100 cities in north of Iran. Like,
10: you had 100 choices?
9: Yeah, like it's an exam. When
10: you got accepted to that many schools? Congratulations, Marty Pants.
9: Well, they go from up first to the second, and then the first one you win, like you're there. So I went to near the Caspian Sea, where it's snow, it's mountains, it's forest.
10: Beautiful.
9: Yeah, and people are not religious or conservative at all. Like, totally different. Different food, different type of people, different type of values. Like, in the South, I wasn't supposed to have a romance before getting married. In the North, it was a common thing. It was weird if you didn't have a boyfriend.
10: Why?
9: Yeah. And when I saw that difference in one country, I was like, oh my God,

0: Sweden, Uppsala. And I grabbed my dog and we went there. We lived in Sweden for 5 years. I worked and studied. We traveled Europe together with my dog. And
1: what was your dog's name?
0: Puppy.
1: Your dog's name was Puppy?
0: Yeah. He was a rescue and he was born the same day that Pope died. So the previous owner named him Pope. But I was like, Pope is not a really good name for a dog, so let's call him Puppy.
1: Got it. What prompted you to apply to the United States? Tell me some of the things that you heard about the United States, that you wanted to do in the United States. Why the United States rather than staying in Europe?
0: Well, I wanted to come to the Sunshine State. I wanted to come to Florida.
1: Really? Your goal in coming to the United States was coming to Florida?
0: Yes.
1: Wow.
0: I was done with the darkness and cold.
1: Okay, fair.
0: Yeah.
1: So tell me more. So you wanted to come to Florida. What was your research? How did that process play out?
0: So I came to 2012, but it was at the time that U.S. put new sanctions on Iran. So I lost my scholarship and I was like, oh, okay, I can't go to the university now. I applied for a green card. And then I started working at USF as an adjunct faculty, adjunct instructor.
1: And is that how you got the visa here?
0: No. I got it from another company. But then when I had my green card, I started working at USF.
1: Got it.
0: And then, about 2 months after I started working at USF, both my dog and I were diagnosed with cancer.
1: You're listening to The Conversation on WMNF Tampa at 88.5 FM or WMNF.org. I'm Randy Zimmerman, your guest host today. I'm talking with Lily, and we'll be taking phone calls towards the end of the show. So give us a call at 813-239-9663 and get in the queue, or email at dj@WMNF.org. Stick around. Let us know what's inspired you, or maybe you can relate to some of Lily's story.
0: About 2 months after I started working at USF, both my dog and I were diagnosed with cancer.
1: Wow.
0: Yeah.
1: Puppy and you?
0: Yeah. Puppy, unfortunately, did not survive. But I'm glad that I was able to give him a good, adventurous life.
1: Sounds it.
0: And a peaceful death. Yeah, but when I finished chemo, before I start like the surgery, I had to put him down.
1: Yeah. So your emotional support animal wasn't there for you when you needed him. I'm sorry.
0: I love that dog more than anything in my life. Anyone or anything, but I'm so happy that he came to my life.
1: It sounds like you really gave him a beautiful, beautiful life.
0: Yeah. Hiking, I tried.
1: Hiking in multiple countries, and sounds like he was just as devoted to you as you were to him.
0: Yeah, I would cook for him. Like, there were days in Sweden that I was like living a student life, didn't have much money, so I would like pick fruits from the trees and make myself something, but he had to have chicken.
1: Oh my gosh.
0: Yeah, he was a spoiled.
1: Oh, lucky dog.
0: Yeah, I loved him so much and he loved me so much. He was such a good boy.
1: Shih Tzus are great dogs.
0: They are. They are amazing. He was like very strong, very happy. Not defeated at all. Like,
1: my family also had a Shih Tzu, so I'm familiar.
0: Yeah.
1: They're very brave dogs.
0: They are
1: great big lions in little packages.
0: And very cute.
1: Yes. Can we talk a bit about your cancer? What kind of cancer?
0: Yeah.
1: And what was that diagnosis like? And
0: so I felt I felt something in my breast and it was painful. I think I was lucky that it was painful because I didn't have insurance. It was at a time that USF wouldn't insure their adjuncts. And I just started working and I was like, oh, I can't afford insurance. But

0: it was hurting, so I had to go and check it. I checked it and they said, like, you need to biopsy it. And then I was like, okay, for biopsy, I definitely need insurance. I had no idea it could be cancer. Like, right now, I feel, like, so scared that I bought the insurance, I waited for it to be activated, and then went for the biopsy. Like, I shouldn't have done that if I knew it was cancer. But I haven't, like, cancer for me was just a word in the biology books. Like, I had never seen a cancer patient before in my life. And we didn't have cancer in our family, so I had, and I was so young, I wasn't supposed to get cancer.
1: How old were you when you got cancer?
0: 34.
1: Okay.
0: And so they checked my breast, they did biopsy, and then Dr. Cox, I'm sure, like, a lot of people here have been his patient. He's an amazing doctor. He told me, okay, don't go home. Just wait here. Our pathologist is having lunch, but, like, I'm going to ask him to, like, test it. It was a Friday in March.
1: Interesting how really good doctors have good instincts, right?
0: Yeah.
1: That's what it sounds like. It sounds like he had an instinct.
0: Yeah, yeah. He didn't want me to go home. So I waited there for like 30 minutes. And then when I saw him coming with four nurses in the room, I figured it shouldn't be like a good news. And then he said that, unfortunately, our pathologists have seen like cancer cells in your sample. And then he faded. I couldn't hear him like for like the sentences after that. I couldn't hear. I was shocked.
1: Sure.
0: I had triple negative breast cancer. And
1: what does that mean?
0: It's an aggressive type of cancer. So cancer cells, they eat different types of energy resources. Some of them feed on hormones, so they are ER positive or ER negative. So based on what they eat, you can treat them with different medicines. Triple negative means that it eats glucose, like what normal cells eat. So there are limited amount of drugs that you can use against it.
1: Because they eat what every other cell eats.
0: Yeah, so in order to kill the cancer, you might die.
1: Yeah, wow.
0: Yeah, so, but it was, I was lucky that it was a stage three. Because, like, cancer is four stages, one, two, three, four. Four is terminal. So I'm lucky, kind of, that I caught it before it becomes terminal.
1: And what does stage three mean? What are the elements of stage three cancer?
0: So they are either the tumor is too big, mine was very big, or it has gone to other, like, to lymph nodes or other organs.
1: Right, so metastasized.
0: Not full metastasis, but yeah.
1: Okay.
0: Mine luckily wasn't like in my lymph nodes, but it was a huge tumor. It was 10 centimeter.
1: Oh, wow.
0: Yeah.
1: That's why it hurt.
0: Well, one third of cancers hurt. I was lucky to have one of those.
1: Okay.
0: Lots of people, they have cancer and they can't feel it because it doesn't hurt them. But mine was like very painful. So, and I could feel it. I couldn't, like, sleep in different positions. And it started, like, in the time that I felt the tumor, by the time that I went to the doctor, like, for the biopsy, it had started becoming pink, which is a really bad sign, how fast it was growing. It was grade three. So it was, like, a very fast-growing cancer.
1: So the doctor's talking. You're not hearing him.
0: And I remember the first thing I said was, I don't want to lose one of my breasts.
1: Okay.
0: And then my doctor said, you don't need to think about it now.
1: Okay.
0: Cancer is a life-changing event. I don't want you to act hero. And I want you to feel all your feelings. And I'm going to give you a lot of Xanax for that. Yeah. And he was like, I don't want you to act like hero. Just take as many as you want.
1: Just take lots of Xanax, yeah. Feel your feelings, give yourself...
0: Yeah, and don't act a hero.
1: Don't act like a hero. And how much time did he give you to make a decision about something?
0: So it was Friday. He said, like, I'm going to... It was a Friday, like, around 1 when we had this discussion. Yeah. He said, like, just go to the... it's in the Life Hope building.
1: Okay.
0: And he was like, go upstairs. I already talked to Dr. Wright, and he's going to start your chemo on Monday. Just go talk to him.
1: Like, so Dr. Wright is an oncologist?
0: Yes. And I went to him, like, but before, like, I asked him, like, what does it mean? Like, what's my survival chances? And he said, right now you have 40% survival chance.
1: Holy moly.
0: Yeah, and for me, hearing, like, being always a straight A student, having a statistics always on my side, it was like the worst thing could happen to me.
1: Of course.
0: And so I went to the Dr. Wright, and he said that on Monday they're going to install a pump in my heart, because mm-hmm. like you can't do chemotherapy in your veins. They have to have enough room for blood to get like mixed with the drug so it won't hurt your veins. So they put a pump in your heart, and then they,
1: Wow. So the pump is in your heart because the drugs need that much blood.
0: Yeah, so they won't hurt your own body.
1: Wow.
0: They get mixed with the drug, and they kind of like give it slowly, like one little bit with that amount of blood, so it would dilute it and then go through your veins. So I had to go home with that information.
1: So you had Saturday and Sunday and all the Xanax you could swallow.
0: Yes. But I didn't get my Xanax, I think, that weekend. I didn't refill my prescription. I think I was so shocked, and I didn't know what to do. Mm. It was the hardest weekend of my life.
1: I bet.
0: Because, like...
1: Did you have friends here already?
0: I did. Okay. I had, like, great friends. But then, I didn't tell anyone. I didn't even tell my parents or anyone, because,
1: really?
0: Like, I was shocked. I didn't know how to deal with it. So I sat in my room and I thought, oh, life was so short.
1: Yeah.
0: Like, why I haven't done anything yet? Like, why do I have to get cancer now? Like, really, life was supposed to be this short? Like, and then I became really, really, really sad. And I was really angry. And... then I started thinking, so I have 40% chance of survival, so 60% I'll die and I won't see my next birthday, because like my birthday is in April. So I was like, okay, probably this year is like the last year that I will see my birthday. Mm. And I had to think, like, I thought about like, going to another state, staying there until I'm terminal, and then ask for death with dignity.
1: Mm-hmm.
0: And
1: meaning euthanasia. You wanted assisted suicide.
0: Yeah. Mm. And then I thought, like, no, don't be a coward. Like, just fight for your life. You still have 40% chance. Mm-hmm. Like, it doesn't, like, 40% doesn't mean zero. You might survive it. You never know.
1: Right.
0: And then I started thinking about, like, meaning of life. Like, I thought, like, at first I felt that there are so many things I want to do and there are so many things I haven't done.
1: Mm-hmm.
0: But then I also thought, like, I started thinking about things I have done in my life. I was like, okay, I've been in so many different countries. I've seen midnight sun. I've seen northern lights. I've seen rainforest. I've been climbing like the highest mountains in Iran. I've had a dog. I've experienced love. So maybe my life is not that empty. Maybe I have experienced a lot of good things.
1: Yes.
0: And then I started thinking, like, what I'm going to be missing. What are the things that I want to do and I haven't?
1: Mm-hmm.
0: And I came up with a list of three.
1: Yes, what are those three things?
0: So the first one was I wanted to publish a paper.
1: Uh-huh.
0: And then I wanted I thought, and I was like, oh, I want to do my PhD. I really want to be a doctor. And the third one was, you know how much I love animals and dogs.
1: I do.
0: And that was, I was like, oh, I want to try and help all the dogs in the Middle Eastern countries. Mm. Because, like, they don't have shelter, they don't have access to food or water. And so I was like, if I survive, these are the three things I'm going to be focusing on. And these are the things I want to be doing. But right now I need to focus on getting well, because there are three things I need to do.
1: Yes.
0: So I went for the surgery on Monday.
1: Okay.
0: Yeah, so I had chemotherapy, and then...
1: How often did you have to go?
0: So the first medicine, it was adriamycin. For people who have gone through chemotherapy, they know it's called Red Devil. It's a very toxic drug, but it's also very helpful. It kills cancer cells. But for that one, you have to go every 3 weeks because, like, you need to recover. It was horrible pain. Like,
1: did you have somebody go with you?
0: Yeah, I had a lot of friends.
1: Like, wonderful.
0: Yeah, and they would take care of me. They would help me. They would, like, cook me food. They would take care, like, change my bed, like, everything. Like, I really was lucky to have all these, like,
1: that's beautiful,
0: awesome friends. Yeah.
1: And how did you tolerate the chemo? Because I know some people, there's such a mixed, wide range of how people respond to the medicine.
0: Yeah, so it was painful. It was like, I never knew, like, that chemo can be that much painful. But, like, every cell you have in your body hurts. Mm. It aches, like, it's a different world. Like, I couldn't hear well, I couldn't see well, I couldn't think well. But then at the same time, I had to teach as well at university.
1: Wow.
0: Yeah.
1: You were still working while you were doing chemo.
0: Yes. And, like, all my students saw me going through the process, and I was honest with them, and they were, like, so helpful. Like, I remember one student, like, after I lost my hair and I had the scarf on, one student came up to me and said, like, keep your chin up, you're doing amazing.
1: Oh, did more of them do their homework?
0: They did. They were amazing. They were amazing students. And I remember, like, between classes, I had to go throw up and come back to the class and continue teaching and continue the life.
1: Right. You had to go every 3 weeks for the chemo. And how frequently did...
0: So the first drug...
1: How long was it?
0: For the adriamycin was, like, 4 rounds, because, like, you can't have more than that. Like... That drug is so toxic that can cause cancer itself. So you have a limit. Then they have to change the type of drug that you take. And so for the other one was like every week. Mm-hmm. But it wasn't as horrible as adriamycin, but still it's chemo.
1: Right.
0: And it's painful. But and then after that, I think I had 17 rounds of chemo.
1: 17?
0: Yeah. Yeah, and then...
1: Now, did they get rid of the lump? Did they remove it? Or did they... I know very often they wait till it gets smaller before they go to remove.
0: Yeah. So that was the reason that I started chemo before, because they were like, it's too big, we need to shrink it first before we can do the surgery. And then... but then at the end, they said, okay, it's not completely dead. The tumor is like, it's shrinked for sure, but also when the cancer cells become big, they start to create a hole inside, because not all of the cells have access to oxygen, so some of them die inside of it. So they said, like, it has a live layer around that dead portion. Mm-hmm. And then here, my Dr. Cox said that, like, we can either do a lumpectomy for you, or and then, like, have the other breast also the same size. But Dr. Wright was like, you're so young. Anything that has caused you to get cancer has plenty of time for you to get cancer again. Mm-hmm. I suggest you get rid of both your breasts, even though, like, there is no cancer in the other one. Mm-hmm. And you remember me, like my first reaction was like, I don't want to lose my one breast.
1: Right.
0: So
1: you don't want to lose one, and now they're saying you need a double mastectomy.
0: Yeah. And but they gave me the choice. They said, you pick. Mm-hmm. And I had to think. I thought for 3 days. And I was like, no, I really want cancer to be a chapter in my life. I don't want it to be my whole life. I want to survive and be happy and be done with this. I don't want to have the stress of like going to mammographs and all of that. Like,
1: my best friend decided the same thing.
0: Yeah.
1: She said, because it recurred, it came back a second time. And she said, let's end this.
0: Yeah. But I mean, but like, again,
1: she was in her 60s.
0: Yeah, but even with the end, like, even if you do that, there is no guarantee that it won't come back. Because, like, as soon as you have one cancer cell in your body, it might metastasize. Mm. So I had the same survival chance, which was 80% at this time after the chemo. Like, it doubled after the chemo. Because, like, I responded to chemo. I was so lucky that
1: That's
0: I responded.
1: That's fabulous.
0: Yeah. So I had the same survival chance, like, if I do lumpectomy or do double mastectomy. Mm-hmm. But I chose double mastectomy because I thought it would make me feel more comfortable, although there are not scientific papers. Like, it was just an intuition. If you get rid of all these breast cells.
1: So you got the double mastectomy.
0: I did the double mastectomy. Mm-hmm. And then the reconstruction. Mm-hmm. And then the radiation therapy. 25 mm-hmm. sessions of radiation therapy.
1: Jeez.
0: Yeah. But I survived.
1: Oh. And so, how long are you cancer free now, or do you still have some evidence of cancer?
0: I have to go for checkups every 6 months.
1: Okay.
0: But yeah, it's been 11 years since my diagnosis.
1: That's fabulous.
0: Yeah.
1: That's fabulous. Are you breathing a little easier?
0: After the 10 years, yes. Because now I have I have equal chance of getting cancer as a normal person who never had a cancer. No, stats are normal, finally.
1: Yeah. So of the three things, have you published a paper?
0: I have. I did publish a paper 6 years ago.
1: Yes. What was the paper about?
0: I decided that I would go towards cancer research because I needed to read more about cancer to feel comfortable.
1: Right.
0: So the first paper was about that, like how an invasive species, how goes and spreads and how it's similar to what happens inside our body with the cancer cells. Mm-hmm. And then I started doing my PhD, still working on the cancer research. So I don't know how far do you want me to go into the science.
1: No, that's great. And then you got your proposal accepted. You're starting the PhD program.
0: Yeah.
1: And you just defended your dissertation.
0: I did.
1: Successfully.
0: I did.
1: You are now Dr. Lily.
0: Yeah.
1: So you're on the job market now, right?
0: I am, yeah.
1: And your hope is to continue with this research or do other things?
0: Yeah, definitely I'm interested to do my own research if possible, but I'm open to other things as well. Like, as long as it's in the fields of cancer biology, I'm into it.
1: So you've taken this horrible diagnosis and turned it into possibly contributing to helping other people in the future.
0: Hopefully.
1: What a special thing. That's amazing. And number three on your list was to help some of the animals in Iran.
0: Yeah. So my third goal and dream in life is to try, I'm not sure how, but somehow help them, like creating shelters, like educating people. Or I'm not sure like how it would be possible. I've started to look into it.
1: Good.
0: But yeah.
1: And you have a new dog?
0: Yes, Alpha.
1: Who's adorable.
0: Thank you.
1: And very sweet.
0: He's a really lovely boy.
1: He is.
0: He brought me a lot of new friends, a lot of new connections. Uh-huh. I had a Cocker Spaniel before. Mm-hmm. my Siberian Husky Alpha, and she passed away 1 year and 4 months prior, I find Alpha. And I would ask universe every day, bring a dog into my life, please.
1: They're so important to you?
0: Yes, I think I can't live without a dog.
1: Aww.
0: Yeah. And I found Alpha the day after my birthday last year. Mm-hmm. I was working at this store as a cashier, as a, like a way to like mm-hmm. enough kind earn some extra money because like grad school doesn't pay much. But and then a customer came and told me there is a loose husky in the store.
1: Hmm.
0: And I went and did buy the women's shoes. He was there, so I used I used my belt.
1: There's a dog by the women's shoes?
0: Yeah.
1: I did not know this is the story of Alpha. That's awesome.
0: So I used my belt as like a leash, and I looked around, and in the parking lot, no one was looking for him. So I clocked out and took him to the vet for search for a microchip. It was right. No microchip.
1: Mm-hmm.
0: And I posted him everywhere, next door neighbor, like Facebook places, like no one claimed him. So after a month, I was like, okay, I have a husky. So I fixed him, I gave him his shots, and I started coming to the dog park, and that's how I met you. And I met so many friends.
1: Yeah. Yeah, good people.
0: Yeah.
1: Good people, or at least people who love dogs.
0: Yeah. Really good people, yeah.
1: So we've taken this road to Alpha, and I just want to make sure we get your feelings about what's going on with Iraq. So you've been able, Iran, so you've been able to speak to your parents more frequently lately.
0: Yeah, the internet was on again since last week, so it's
1: wonderful.
0: Been good, yeah. And
1: good.
0: The phones, yeah.
1: How are they doing with what's going on?
0: They can't talk much.
1: Right.
0: So,
1: meaning they can't say a lot of things because they know they might be listened to?
0: Yes. And they try to, like, not make me worried.
1: Mm-hmm,
0: so
1: sure.
0: They are always, like, so I can't trust what they say.
1: Okay.
0: But I read a lot of news and I try to be updated and, like, sometimes I know news more, like, faster than them.
1: Yes.
0: Because I'm just, like, constantly checking what is going on. But like my sister sent me a picture of the homework of her son.
1: Yeah.
0: And they have asked them to write new words that they have learned. It made me cry.
1: Why? What was some of the words?
0: It was missiles, bombs.
1: And how old is he?
0: He is 8. And he's a little bit on the spectrum, autistic. Mm-hmm. But that little kid, like, the words that he wrote broke my heart.
1: Farsi?
0: Yeah.
1: So brand new words.
0: Yeah.
1: Missile,
0: and also, like, he had made a painting of the buildings, but then they all had tape on the windows. I was like, oh, so sad.
1: Something you're familiar with, unfortunately.
0: Yeah. Yeah.
1: Have you met this nephew?
0: No. Not in real life, but we always video chat, like when there is internet, yeah.
1: Okay, cool.
0: Yeah, and he always, like, he's interested in my dog and cats and like...
1: Like all 8-year-old children.
0: Yeah, and he shows me his cars and he's a really, really good painter.
1: Nice.
0: Yeah.
1: What do you think the future will be like for him?
0: I wanted to say, like, happy and prosper, but from reality, I know it's going to be dark. Because I think the entire planet is not going somewhere well. Oh. Yeah, and there are unfortunately so many things that we don't have any control over. But hopefully he can manage to see, like, beauty. Because, like, life is not about what happens to you. I think life is about what is your attitude towards what happened to you. When I got cancer, I told myself that I'm going to experience this horrible disease, but I'm not gonna let it, like, change the way I think about life or changes my character. I'm not gonna like not be cheerful or not see. I don't want it to be like something that affects me badly. I want to see the beauty in the life, in the world, and try to make it a better place to live.
1: Well, good morning. 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I'm Randy Zimmerman, your guest host for the week. Mario and Joe will be back next week. And Lily and I invite your calls at 813-239-9663 or send us an email at WMNF.org, or DJ@WMNF.org. Well, in the meantime, I have some follow-up questions of things we talked about and a few things we didn't have time for in the interview. You ready, Lily?
0: Yeah.
1: Nice. So, your Shih Tzu that you got in Iran when you were living there, you walked your dog and got arrested multiple times.
0: Yes.
1: Why were you arrested for walking the dog?
0: So, the dog situation in Iran and specifically Iran is like a complex situation, because like historically, like dogs have been part of people's life, but at the same time religiously they are impure and they're the animal, so people have mixed feelings about them. Government definitely doesn't want people to have pets for both the reasons that in the religion. And also, like, it's a Western way of life, and they don't like that.
1: Meaning it's Western, or does it have to do with it's decadent, right? It's like only wealthy people can have pets, or what is that about in terms of it being Western in particular?
0: It's like it's Westernized habits. Like, dogs are supposed to be in the farms. They're not supposed to be pets.
1: In city life.
0: Yeah. So if they see a dog, they can arrest you and they can take your dog away. It's been incidences that they put the dog down, and unfortunately they don't do it like with euthanasia. It's just like shotting the dog. Yeah. Strays are shotted. They are not euthanized. It's a really bad situation for the dogs there.
1: And this was in your hometown?
0: No, at that time I was in Tehran. And
1: so big metropolitan city.
0: Yeah. Right now it's better. Like, I heard that my mom says like everyone has dogs, and like everyone is not wearing hijab anymore. I've heard that like the government doesn't put as much pressure as it used to, but I'm talking about 20 years ago, and that time it was hard. I got arrested 4 times for walking my dog.
1: How did you and puppy escape after being arrested 4 times?
0: So it was different. Like, one time, the first time, like, the guy had said, like, I don't have any bag with me. Next time I'll bring a bag and I put your dog in the bag. And puppy was like barking at him like crazy because he was yelling at us. And he was like, I shouldn't see you anymore here. I was like, I'm supposed to walk my dog. And he was like, he kept yelling. He didn't like take us to the police station. And on other occasions, like, a parent had to come and sign a paper that I won't do that again. And then they let me go.
1: Okay. Yeah. Wow. Just for walking your dog.
0: Yeah.
1: And now more people have dogs in Tehran?
0: Yeah, and also other cities. Like, I heard, like, I haven't been traveling back home, but like I've heard that it's much more common now.
1: And what about shelters and the availability of shelters for strays?
0: Right now there are multiple shelters, but not enough for sure. Like, at the time that I was talking, it was only, I think, one. Right now there are multiple shelters, like Wafa Animal Shelter and other shelters that are like volunteers go and help animals, but they don't have enough resources, and they are like far away from the cities, because like the dogs, as I said, they are not supposed to be close to the cities, and it's not enough, not at all.
1: I don't know if you had a chance to hear the last story at WMNF that was played on Talking Animals, but we're also having shelter issues, even in places as dedicated to pets as the United States.
0: Yeah.
1: So I'm not quite sure how one would even approach having such an organization in Iran.
0: I do not know the details, but I know
1: that... But you figured out a model for cancer, so I'm pretty sure you'll get close if you study.
0: Yeah, but I know that they buy, like, chicken bones, and they cook for the dogs, and they also, like, all the people that work there are volunteers, and, yeah, they have started to create more in different cities, but as I said, they are not enough. Like, there are so many strays, and yeah.
1: Is this for dogs and cats, or just dogs in particular?
0: Well, dogs and cats, they are like, here we see alligators in the streets. In Iran, it's a normal thing to see cats in the streets.
1: Okay.
0: There are so many cats in the streets. They also have like horrible life. They have to like eat out of the trash. They live like raccoons, and like there are lots of roadkill or road injuries, and but then they are not considered impure and dirty in the religion, so they are not as badly treated, maybe halfway badly treated.
1: So I want to read an email because you have impacted somebody, and I want to share what you have impacted. Thank you much, Rick in Sarasota. Says, you've done the guys a real service. And thank you. My wife, Margie May, went through the cancer experience along with myself, driving to Moffitt from Sarasota. She did not make it after many months. I'm very sorry to hear that, Rick. And she has a paver at the station. So thank you so much for that. I'm glad we touched you, which is the goal of the conversation, is talking to people and either giving hope, giving some ideas and inspiration in life, or even just connecting with other people who've gone through things that are similar to what you've gone through. So thank you for sharing that.
0: Yeah, sure.
1: I want to give an opportunity to talk a little bit about the model that you created for your dissertation, because it's really kind of cool. So tell me a little bit about the model that you designed or that you imagined in your dissertation. And yes, this is going to be a little science heavy, folks, but again, please feel free to email in dj@wmnf.org or call in and chat with us at 813-239-9663.
0: So inside our cells, we have chromosomes, and under chromosomes, we have genes. Genes are like recipes to make proteins for our body. So like any recipe, they have an alphabet. The alphabet is four words, A, T, C, and G. And the vocabulary is only three. So like you can have like words like, imagine if English was only three letter words like cat, bat, pat. So our gene is instructed like that. In our gene, we have a double helix for DNA. So on one strand, we have these A, T, C, G, like repeated, and every three of them make a vocabulary. And then if you read it, you're going to have a recipe. Mm-hmm. In the strand in front of it, A always pairs with T, C always pairs with G. So imagine one of these alphabets changes. For example, you are in the UV, and then the G changes to C, or T changes to A. The strand in front of it is going to change accordingly as well.
1: Meaning UV light can create a mutation,
0: yes,
1: in the sequence.
0: Exactly. So it's like changing cat to bat. The meaning is going to change. The protein might change as well. That's how cancer starts. Hmm. You have mutations and you have accumulation of mutations in your gene. So the recipe would change and the protein is defected and can't do its job. We have one gene called TP53. It's a famous cancer gene because it's mutated in more than 50% of cancers. Its job is to kind of like guard, it's called guardian of the genome. It goes, it looks in your recipe, different recipes, and sees if they have changed and the change is bad, it orders the cell, fix yourself. And if you can't fix yourself, then you need to be eliminated. So majority of tumors, they have a defect in their TP53. That's why they can't die and they multiply and you have this tumor in your body. So I chose that particular gene, and I had its sequence ready, and every three words would be like a vocabulary. So I imagined they are each one of these nucleotides, or each one of these words or alphabet, is like a ball, and they are attached with each other through dipole-dipole interactions, which is like, so imagine you have a flat molecule, mm-hmm. and then there are electrons going around it. Sometimes at one location on these like molecule, you have more electrons, so it's gonna have like negative energy on one side, so it's gonna attract positive from the other side. Or if it's negative there, then it's gonna reject it. So it's gonna create some kind of vibration.
1: So you didn't just understand biology here; you also understood the physics of molecules.
0: Yes, and because it's like physics for small particles like electrons, it's quantum physics. It's not like classic physics.
1: So I called you Smarty Pants at the beginning of this interview, and I'm going to say it again.
0: So I imagined that like these balls are connected with springs, and I created a model. It's called quantum harmonic oscillator, which is like if one of these nucleotides is going to have more pressure on it and it's going to be mutating, it's going to be affecting the other neighboring ones, the upstream and downstream neighbors.
1: So forgive me for my very, very, very amateur physics, but if it has to do with oscillating harmonics, does that mean that the forces are moving in circles or like springs, or what are you describing?
0: It's going to be vibrations.
1: Okay.
0: So vibrations along the gene. So I did calculate, there are some locations on this gene that mutate more often. And I did calculate the entropy between different nucleotides, and I figured out that locations that mutate more often, they have a different entropy than the rest of the sequence, which is something like really interesting.
1: Entropy is?
0: The amount of linkedness between those nucleotides.
1: So why is it interesting?
0: Because you can use it. I mean, it needs to be more research for sure. But in my head, you can use it as an indicator of like predicting where mutation is going to happen, or maybe in the future with much, much, much, much more research, you can invert those mutations.
1: Very cool. So the idea is that you can identify where on the gene and that mutation is going to happen, and possibly a way to prevent it from happening.
0: Or reverse it if it happens.
1: Reverse it?
0: Yeah, that's my idea. But it needs maybe 30, 40 more years of research.
1: Why does it take so long to do all that research?
0: 'Cause it's a new field of science. It hasn't been many research done in that field. Mm-hmm. And it's we have quantum biology, but quantum biology is more on photosynthesis or birds, but not much on cancer.
1: Cool.
0: Yeah.
1: Well, that's it for us. Lily, thank you so much for being here. You're now one of my new heroes, by the way.
0: Thank you.
1: I'm wishing you much luck in finding the perfect fit for your next job, and please stay healthy. Thanks to Mario and Joe for letting me sit in on the conversation. They'll be back next week. Thanks to Jessica Green for all of her technical assistance and engineering for the show. Thanks to phone answerer Gabrielle, who was lonely today. I'm so sorry, Gabrielle. And thanks to all of you who joined us by listening and emailing. Well, this is WMNF Tampa. Stay tuned for 5 minutes of locally produced news with The Scoop, followed by great music for hours and hours and hours. First up is going to be Sally, sitting in and ready to rock your world.

the Democratic Party nationwide as progressives and DSA candidates endorsed by Mayor Zoran Mamdani win big in New York. We'll speak to one of those winners, Daria Lisa Villachevalier. She defeated incumbent Congressmember Adriano Espaillat.

0: joined by actor and author Elliot Page about his new documentary, Second Nature.
1: There are approximately 8.7 million living animal species on Earth. For centuries, we have been told that when it comes to gender and sexuality, all these millions of species follow a certain set of rules. But what if this narrative fails to capture the full spectrum of life's diversity?
0: All that and more coming up. Welcome to Democracy Now!, democracynow.org, The War and Peace Report. I'm Amy Goodman. In a major blow to the Democratic establishment nationwide, three progressives backed by New York Mayor Zohran Mamdani won primary races in New York City. Former New York City Comptroller Brad Lander beat incumbent Congressman Dan Goldman. The 32-year-old Afro-Latina organizer Daria Lisa Avila Chevalier pulled off a shocking defeat of five-term Congressman Adriano Espaillat, the chair of the Congressional Hispanic Caucus. And New York Assemblymember Claire Valdez, who is a former union organizer, defeated Brooklyn Borough President Antonio Reynoso to fill the seat long held by Congressmember Nidia Velasquez, who had backed Reynoso. Daria Lisa Avila Chevalier and Claire Valdez were both backed by the Democratic Socialists of America, which also played a key role in Mayor Mamdani's election. Lander, Valdez, and Chevalier all ran campaigns criticizing AIPAC, American-Israel Public Affairs Committee. Claire Valdez spoke to supporters in Brooklyn last night.
2: I will continue to call for Palestinian liberation. We will stand up to the genocide, we will refuse to abide by apartheid, and we will use our money to improve lives here instead of destroy them abroad. And I will do everything in my power every single day in Congress to give the labor movement the tools it needs to be a fighting force for the entire working class.
0: New York Mayor Zohran Mamdani spoke at Valdez's victory party.
3: The old politics that got us to this crisis is not the politics that's going to get us out of this crisis. It's time for working people to be back at the heart of our politics. These are the champions who will do it.
0: In another closely watched New York primary, New York State Assembly member Micah Lasher won the crowded race to replace Congressmember Jerry Nadler. We'll have more on the election after headlines and speak with Daria Lisa Avila Chevalier. On Capitol Hill, the Senate passed a war powers resolution Tuesday directing President Trump to end the war with Iran. Republican senators Rand Paul, Susan Collins, Lisa Murkowski, and Bill Cassidy joined Democrats in voting for the resolution. One Democrat, John Fetterman, voted against it. The measure passed the House earlier this month. The New York Times reports this marks the first time since the enactment of the War Powers Resolution of 1973 that the Senate and House have approved a concurrent resolution directing a president to end a military conflict. Senator Chris Van Hollen spoke ahead of the vote.
4: I also hope, colleagues, we will learn something from this needless tragedy. The calls for military adventurism, the promises of quick victory, the fantasies of regime change under the circumstances that were deployed, and the endless effort to undermine diplomacy led us directly to this disaster. And we should not repeat those mistakes. We should take a stand today and end this war, and we should finally start putting the interests of the American people ahead of costly and unnecessary conflicts.
0: The Senate War Powers vote came as the U.S. and Iran continued to dispute key terms of their agreement to end the war. President Trump has claimed Iran agreed to the, quote, highest level, unquote, of monitoring by nuclear weapons inspectors, but Iranian officials have rejected that assertion. Earlier today, Iran's speaker described the U.S.-Iran deal as, quote, America's declaration of defeat, unquote. Meanwhile, Israel and Lebanon have begun a new round of talks in Washington. This comes as U.S. Secretary of State Marco Rubio is visiting the United Arab Emirates, Kuwait, and Bahrain, three Gulf nations that have expressed concern over the U.S.-Iran deal. More than two dozen countries across Europe are under extreme heat alerts today after a high-pressure heat dome settled over the continent, shattering hundreds of temperature records. On Tuesday, France recorded its hottest day ever, with the temperature reaching 111 degrees Fahrenheit in southwest France. At least 40 people have drowned across France while seeking relief from the heat, a number of them teenagers. In the UK, United Nations Secretary General Antonio Guterres delivered remarks to the London Climate Action Week on Tuesday as temperatures outside topped 100 degrees Fahrenheit.
5: Around the world, climate disasters are becoming more frequent, more destructive, and more costly. And the World Meteorological Organization has warned we ain't seen nothing yet. El Niño is not just knocking on the door, it risks blowing the house down, turning up the heat, disrupting food and water systems, and hitting the vulnerable the hardest.
0: Meanwhile, a new study published in the journal Nature Climate Change finds global heating has exposed an additional 1 billion people to extreme heat stress each year compared to the 1970s. A federal judge in Texas has handed down prison sentences ranging from 30 to 100 years to a group of anti-ICE protesters convicted on terrorism charges in March. Federal prosecutors had accused the nine defendants of being members of an Antifa terror cell, quote unquote, for attending a protest outside the Prairieland ICE jail on July 4th. During which fireworks were set off and a police officer was shot and wounded. Among those sentenced was Daniel Sanchez Estrada, who wasn't even at the protest. He received a 30-year prison term for conspiracy to conceal documents after he moved a box containing anti-fascist magazines and pamphlets. Acting U.S. Attorney General Todd Blanche welcomed the unusually harsh sentences, writing, quote, Antifa terrorists who attack law enforcement and federal facilities will face swift and uncompromising justice, unquote. Former U.S. Marine Corps reservist Benjamin Song, who was convicted of the shooting, received a 100-year sentence. In a statement, he said he only fired his rifle because he believed the officer was about to shoot another activist. Song said others had been punished just for knowing him, adding, quote, this is mass punishment, collective punishment. This is guilt by association. This is injustice, he wrote. The Supreme Court sided with the Trump administration Tuesday in a 6-3 ruling that'll make it easier for immigration officers to deny readmission to green card holders who've left the United States. Following the ruling, immigration officers will no longer need clear and convincing evidence that lawful permanent residents have committed a disqualifying crime before barring them from reentering the U.S. In a dissent signed by her two liberal colleagues, Justice Ketanji Brown Jackson wrote, quote, I worry that the court has now handed the government a massive blank check, unquote. Separately, the Supreme Court ruled 6-3 against a black former prisoner who sued Louisiana prison officials for handcuffing him to a chair and forcibly shaving his dreadlocks. Damon Lander is a Rastafarian who had not cut his hair in over 20 years. He unsuccessfully argued prison guards broke a federal law that requires states to protect the religious rights of prisoners. The Trump administration threatened to withhold tens of millions of dollars in federal Homeland Security funds from states unless they agree to a sweeping set of changes to how elections are run. That's according to CNN, which reports several Homeland Security grant programs have adopted new rules requiring states to phase out certain electronic voting systems and to move to hand-marked paper ballots. Meanwhile, President Trump is set to meet with Republican senators on Capitol Hill today as he seeks to push through the Save America Act. Voting rights experts say the legislation could disenfranchise millions of citizens who lack easy access to what would be required to vote, either a birth certificate or a passport showing their names assigned at birth. Some Republicans have criticized the legislation. North Carolina Senator Tom Tillis called it a waste of time, while Senate Majority Leader John Thune has refused Trump's demand he abolish the filibuster to pass the bill. Last week, President Trump called out Senator Thune by name in a Truth Social post, writing, quote, "Anybody who doesn't want to terminate the filibuster is a fool," unquote. Large-scale firings have reportedly begun at the Office of the Director of National Intelligence days after Trump loyalist Bill Pulte became the agency's acting director, though he has no experience in national intelligence. On Monday, Democratic Senator Mark Warner of Virginia and Congressmember Jim Himes of Connecticut wrote to Pulte warning him against the firings. They wrote, quote, "We are concerned that your record as director of the Federal Housing Finance Agency, the Federal Housing Finance Agency, demonstrates a willingness to misuse your position, including your access to sensitive information, to pursue President Trump's perceived political enemies and further his retributive political agenda," unquote. Pulte took office last week following the resignation of Tulsi Gabbard. Meanwhile, The Washington Post has published a major expose indicating Gabbard's political rise was secretly shaped by Chris Butler, the head of a cult-like breakaway Hare Krishna group in Hawaii. Gabbard and her parents are longtime followers of Butler. The Post obtained hundreds of confidential memos from Butler's former secretary that appear to show Butler directly guiding Gabbard's media appearances, social media posts, and legislation when she served in Congress. And the House of Representatives has approved a bill aimed at increasing the supply of homes across the United States. The legislation limits the number of single-family homes major investors can purchase while loosening federal regulations to allow for new home construction. The bill does not include any new federal funding for housing. The Senate approved the bill Monday. President Trump set to sign it into law today. And those are some of the headlines. This is Democracy Now!, democracynow.org, the War and Peace Report. Coming up, shockwaves hit the Democratic Party nationwide as progressives and DSA candidates endorsed by Mayor Zohran Mamdani win big in New York. We'll speak with one of those winners, Darielisa Avila Chevalier, who defeated incumbent Congressmember Adriano Espaillat. Stay with us.

Palante, performed by Hooray for the Riff Raff at Democracy Now!'s 30th anniversary at Riverside Church here in New York. This is Democracy Now!, democracynow.org, the War and Peace Report. I'm Amy Goodman. Shockwaves have rocked the Democratic Party nationwide as progressives and DSA

0: Issa Avila Chevalier pulled off a shocking defeat of five-term Congressmember Adriano Espaillat, the chair of the Congressional Hispanic Caucus. And New York Assemblymember Claire Valdez, who's a former union organizer, defeated Brooklyn Borough President Antonio Reynoso to fill the seat long held by Nydia Velazquez. Avila Chevalier and Valdez were both backed by the Democratic Socialists of America, which also played a key role in Mamdani's election. DSA backed New York State Assembly and Senate candidates also swept their races, with 9 out of 10 candidates on the DSA slate winning the primaries. Democracy Now! Was at the DSA watch party for Claire Valdez and others in Brooklyn last night and spoke to progressive streamer Hassan Piker.
1: The decade of socialism, it's coming to a neighborhood near you. When I said we were going to let 1,000 Soros bloom, this is what I meant. You got Claire Valdez and numerous other wonderful DSA candidates that are outperforming expectations tonight. And that's because the American people are tired of the same old business-as-usual politics, the corruption, the ineptitude, the feckless nature of the Democrats that don't want to fight back against the growth of fascism in this country. This is Americans fighting back. It's only the beginning.
0: Claire Valdez addressed her supporters at the end of the night.
2: My name is Claire Valdez, and I am proud to say that I will be your next Congress member. We haven't just won an election. We have declared that this movement is durable. That it is growing, and that it will not stop until working people are no longer asked to just build the table, no longer just offered a seat at the table, but will run the table. And make no mistake, this victory is not mine, it is ours. That's what organizing is. It's being asked to do something big, scary, unfamiliar, something that everything inside you says is not for you. It can't be you. But then you take the plunge, you find your power and solidarity. And let's talk about what that ask has now won. I will lead the fight against ICE's cruelty and stand steadfast alongside our immigrant neighbors. They've been demonized, targeted, attacked, and in me they will have a champion. I will stand steadfast alongside our trans siblings who are the beating heart in this community. I will continue to call for Palestinian liberation. We will stand up to the genocide. We will refuse to abide by apartheid, and we will use our money to improve lives here instead of destroy them abroad. And I will do everything in my power every single day in Congress to give the labor movement the tools it needs to be a fighting force for the entire working class.
0: Claire Valdez, Democratic nominee for Congress from Brooklyn and Queens. Tuesday's biggest upset was the victory of 32-year-old Afro-Latina Muslim organizer Daria Elisa Avila Chevalier, who defeated five-term Congressmember Adriano Espaillat, chair of the Congressional Hispanic Caucus. Mayor Mamdani addressed a roaring crowd of supporters at her watch party in Harlem last night.
3: This campaign began many months ago at the same park that we launched a canvas in today. And at that time, I know that for many it may have felt like a fantasy that Daria Elisa would be here right now. But it was never a fantasy for her, and it was never a fantasy for all of you. You have willed

0: And I was asked time and again, why would I support this campaign?
1: Because we win!
0: And I said then that I can think of no better person than the daughter of a single mother caseworker. Working people her entire life. Who has stood up for New Yorkers unjustly detained by ICE. Who has called for a foreign policy of investing in babies and not bombs. I can think of no one better than someone of clarity, of conscience, and of conviction to be the next congressperson. And it is because you poured your hearts into this, because you poured your hopes into this, that we are showing there is a new path for politics in our city and in our country. We are showing that last June, a year ago tomorrow, was not an anomaly. It was not the end. It was the beginning. Join me in welcoming.
2: Elisa Avila Chevalier then took to the stage and addressed her supporters in Harlem.
3: I am so excited to get to work and to bring all of you with me to Washington. To be fighting the fight that we have been fighting at the federal level.
2: We're joined now by the Democratic nominee for Congress in New York's 13th congressional district, Daria Elisa Avila Chevalier. She defeated five-term Congressmember Adriano Espaillat. Welcome to Democracy Now! If you could start off by introducing yourself to the country.
4: Hi, Amy. Thank you so much for having me. I am a longtime listener, so it's such an honor to be here in my first interview after winning here at Democracy Now! I am an Afro-Latina Dominican daughter of immigrants. I am an organizer. I have been organizing my entire adult life around immigration justice, around ending mass incarceration, around Palestine. And it is such an honor to be able to have the privilege of having run a campaign that is centering working people in this district who have for far too long just been ignored by establishment politics. And I'm so deeply grateful to be here. It is such a surreal experience and truly so excited to get to work and bring the values of working class people of color here in Harlem and Washington Heights and Inwood in the Bronx into the halls of Congress.
2: And talk about what you think are the most important issues that you've represented. And what did it mean to you to upset, to beat this five-term Congress member, head of the Congressional Hispanic Caucus, Adriano Espaillat?
4: You know, I am somebody who has had to think about whether I can afford to stay in the city that I love. this is the second poorest congressional district in the state and by some measures the country, and to know that we centered the needs of this community at the heart of this campaign, where we are fighting for housing for all, to make sure that we abolish ICE and to have our tax dollars come back home to invest in our babies here and not in bombs abroad, was truly, truly at the heart of everything that our community really needs. We have another statistic that shocks my mind every single time is the fact that 40% of our children here are living in childhood poverty. And for us to tackle that issue, to give our babies all the things that they need to lead dignified childhoods, would mean that we would be able to provide for every single person in this community. And, you know, we have had representation in the past over the last 9 years that has really not met those needs, where these crises have just grown. And it has been such an honor to work with a coalition with so many organizers on the ground to build a grassroots movement that is responsive to the working people here, that gets to the issues. And, you know, this campaign was a lot of work. It was something that was built from the very ground up. And in the last few weeks, it was really a difficult one because we had so much money and so many smears thrown our way. We had over $7 million in outside spending that was being spent to smear me personally and to use incredibly racist and anti-Black rhetoric. And to know that Black residents in this district came out and supported this campaign in that context, in a context where Voting Rights Act is being gutted, where the rights of so many are under attack, to know that they came out despite the odds and chose these values really means the world to me.
2: If you can talk about the attacks on you by the Espaillat camp around your background, questioning your Dominican heritage. Of course, the Dominican Republic shares an island with Haiti. And talk about, as if to be Haitian is an epithet, but what they were saying, this anti-Haitian rhetoric.
4: Yeah, I mean, it was a bombardment where every time I opened any of our social media accounts, I was inundated with rhetoric that was using the term Haitian as though it were a slur. I was inundated with emojis of monkey and gorilla emojis, of rat emojis, of folks asking me and my family for proof of our birth certificate and where we were born. And, you know, I just think it was really one of the ugliest types of rhetoric that I have seen in a really long time. It really reminded me of MAGA style politics. And it was just so shocking to see that coming in a heavily blue district and in a district where the sitting incumbent was a Democrat. And, you know, I'm just so honored to have been able to fight against that with my team, with my coalition, and to know that voters here in this district rejected that, to know that we have turned a page on the politics of the past and a politics that is, you know, in so many ways so divisive, and a politics of just cynicism. To be able to turn the page on that and to bring forward a politics of hope, to center a message that is about a politics of life, has really been such an honor, and also showing that this is a politic that is popular and that will win, that Americans are tired of this politics of death, a politics of cynicism, and want to make sure that our resources are coming back to our communities and investing in the life and the needs of the people here.
2: If you can talk about your experience, you're a Columbia alum, you were part of, you protested the encampments you were a part of, and you actually taught on the West Bank. Talk about your experience as a student there and how that influenced your positions on Palestine and Israel.
4: Yeah, I went to undergrad at Columbia University, and while I was a student there, I went to the West Bank, and it deeply formed a lot of my understanding of global politics, but even my own context here in New York, where I started to see and understand that the systems that were oppressing Palestinians in the West Bank and Gaza, all over Palestine, were also informing our systems here that were having such a deep, harmful impact on so many Black and Latino and communities of color here. and, you know, grow as you grow as an organizer, as a person, as you become more educated on these systems, you know, you start to notice that they're not just similar systems, they are the same system. They are systems that consistently put profit over people, that consistently deny people their human dignity for the sake of capital. And to know that we sent a very loud and clear message yesterday that we will not allow that to continue to be the case, that we will put people first and we will put working people at the heart of our democracy was... it felt really full circle to know that we can say Free Palestine at our party, to know that we can say what is happening in Gaza is a genocide and win and reject the politics of AIPAC, reject the politics of big money and corporations coming into our politics. It is truly, I think, a seismic shift that is happening in our politics.
2: Attendees at your victory party last night included the Palestinian activist Mahmoud Khalil, the Columbia University graduate student organizer who was detained 4 months last year in an ICE jail in Louisiana.
5: No, today's win is a big win for New York, is a big win for the working class community in this country. To have someone like Daria Lisa actually representing them in D.C., representing the struggles, that the daily struggles that this community goes through, rather than politicians who are only cashing money for the sake of gaining power and control. I've known Daria Lisa since my first days at Columbia, and she's been always very supportive, even in my absence when I was in detention. She was there for me, she was there for my family, she was there for my community, going in the streets and just like supporting in whatever capacity she has. So now I have no doubt that she would continue to do the same in D.C.
2: Can you talk about your organizing around Mahmoud Khalil's detention, being held for months, and what he symbolized to you, Daria Lisa Avila Chevalier?
4: You know, Mahmoud is a friend, but I would have fought for him even if he weren't, because I have been fighting for immigration justice my entire adult life. It is something that is deeply important to me. And when I first got the news of his detention, you know, there was the initial shock of it all, but there was a moment also where my organizer brain just kicked in and I just kind of went into autopilot, where I just started writing to make sure that we were spreading the word about his case and taking control of the narrative as someone who knew him in that time, and making sure that we were really putting together movement work that could bring attention to his case. And I was already organizing with fellow organizers around civil disobediences, around direct actions to bring more attention to his case, about court support to make sure that we were showing that he has a community. And when the Trump administration said that he would be the blueprint of how immigration enforcement would be conducted going forward, I thought it would be very clear to all our representatives the stakes in his case, not just as an individual, not just on the fact that it was basically punishment for his engagement in free speech around the genocide that was happening towards his people, but also because of the impact that it would have on every immigrant in this country, on the First Amendment rights of every person on U.S. soil. And to know that our representative, the one that was representing him in that moment, that all he could offer were two sentences around trusting Trump's DOJ at a time where Trump's DOJ had just violated rule of law by detaining him in the first place, was deeply troubling. And so, you know, when I was first considering whether or not this was a race I wanted to throw my hat in, I just kept thinking about Mahmoud and the millions of people like him and Noor who are so fearful right now, and what it would have meant to them to have a representative who was actually fighting for them.
2: Finally, Daria Lisa Avila Chevalier, your plans for Congress, when what looks like overwhelmingly, given your district, you will be elected in November.
4: I'm so excited to fight for the working people of this district to make sure that we can all afford to stay in the city that we love. And I think at the heart of that fight is making sure that we are centering human life. And that means that we need to start divesting from this war machine and reinvesting our tax dollars here in our community, fighting to eradicate childhood poverty, because all of the things that our babies need are the things that everyone in our community needs to be able to lead a dignified life.
2: And as I watched all the news accounts of your incredible upset victory over Espaillat, I heard your name pronounced about 40 different ways. So I was wondering if you could say for the country, in your own words, your own name.
4: My name is Daria Lisa Avila Chevalier, and I'm very grateful to you, Amy, for allowing me to do that.
2: Daria Lisa Avila Chevalier, New York's 13th Congressional District Democratic nominee. Congratulations. As we turn now to John Tarleton, editor-in-chief of The Independent, the new issue of The Independent featured Claire Valdez, Daria Lisa Avila Chevalier, on the cover with the headline, "Look Who's Next." And you didn't do that this morning.
6: No, this was weeks ago.
2: John, we were together 1 year ago.
6: Yes.
2: With the primary election of Mayor Zoran Mamdani, but he wasn't mayor yet.
6: Yeah.
2: Talk about what this means. As he said, no, that wasn't the end. This is clearly just the beginning. All his candidates won.
6: Yes. This definitely shows that Zoran Mamdani's victory last year was not a fluke or a one-hit wonder. There is deep support across much of New York City for what he's doing. He's become, I think, a more popular mayor as he's went along. His goal to really show that government can serve the people and be an active force for good in the lives of people is succeeding. His endorsements were very powerful, and also the endorsements and the incredible energy that DSA gave this slate of candidates. Zoran endorsed most of the DSA slate, but not all. And there were four assembly races where he didn't endorse, and DSA won three of those four races as well. So really, Zoran Mamdani and New York City DSA are now huge powerhouses in New York politics, and it's going to have big national ramifications. I mean, we see Democratic Socialist Nithya Raman in a runoff in Los Angeles with Karen Bass. She finished a close second behind Bass, but you got to really feel the wind is at her sails. It's kind of another case of a much older politician who's maybe in a lost support in Los Angeles, and Raman, you know, offering something fresh and new, and there's more primaries to come across the country.
2: I want to turn to a clip of former New York City Comptroller Brad Lander, who beat Congressmember Dan Goldman in New York's 10th Congressional District, representing neighborhoods in Manhattan and Brooklyn.
7: What a glorious time to be a New Yorker. There has been a powerful energy moving through our city, a generosity of spirit,
8: yeah,
7: a refusal to give up even against very long odds, and a feeling of joy out in the streets shared by every kind of New Yorker there is. Give it up for the New York Knicks, all right? And for the mayor who brought the first championship to New York City. Our win tonight, it belongs to those streets as well.
9: Yes.
7: To the people who organize there, to the people who never give up on their neighbors. It was my name on the ballot today, but tonight's victory belongs to all of you. I will be one of the Jewish members of Congress most willing to stand up loud for Palestinian human rights, freedom, and dignity. I will stand firmly against bigotry aimed at Jews as well. That's not two different jobs. That's the same job.
2: That's now the victorious congressional candidate, Brad Lander. John Tarleton, your final comments.
6: I covered protests a couple of years ago outside of Dan Goldman's office, the incumbent congressman, where Palestine activists were protesting. He did not meet with them once. He gave them, just like happened with Espaillat and Mahmoud Khalil, Dan Goldman was completely supportive of the war and the genocide in Gaza. He would not meet with his constituents, would not hear them. Well, and his constituents had the final word last night. A 32-point defeat for an incumbent congressman. With
2: Brad Lander almost got double the amount of votes.
6: Lander's a long-time elected out in Brooklyn, very popular in the Brooklyn part of that district. So a great night for Brad Lander. But also just showing the Democratic Party, if you ignore the cause of Palestinian liberation, you do so at your own peril. And that's going to have big ramifications for 2028. And this, I think, is going to put more wind at the sails of a potential Alexandria Ocasio-Cortez presidential campaign. You can only imagine if she hits the campaign trail and Zora Mamdani is one of her leading supporters. They both come from DSA. It just makes her candidacy look more promising after what happened last night.
2: John Tarleton, thanks so much for being with us, editor-in-chief of The Independent. This is Democracy Now!, democracynow.org. Coming up, we'll be joined by the actor and author Elliot Page about the new film Second Nature, Gender and Sexuality in the Animal World. Stay with us.

0: Natural Phenomenon by Roberto Valicelli. This is Democracy Now!, democracynow.org, The War and Peace Report. I'm Amy Goodman. Everything you didn't learn in high school biology. That's the tagline of a remarkable new documentary challenging some of our most deeply held assumptions about biology, gender, and sexuality. It's called Second Nature, narrated by the Oscar-nominated actor, the author, Elliot Page, and directed by Drew Denny. The film explores a growing body of scientific research documenting the extraordinary gender fluidity and sexual diversity found in the animal kingdom. From same-sex penguin parents to sex-changing fish, to pregnant seahorse fathers, to primate societies where traditional notions of dominance and gender roles simply don't apply. This is the film's trailer.
1: There are approximately 8.7 million living animal species on Earth. For centuries, we have been told that when it comes to gender and sexuality, all these millions of species follow a certain set of rules. But what if this narrative fails to capture the full spectrum of life's diversity?
2: Homosexual behavior in nature is one of the best kept secrets. It's absolutely everywhere.
3: Not only do many species illustrate homosexuality and gender multiplicity, they also illustrate sex transition.
4: Biologists now know sexuality is fluid and that all of that is normal.
5: I don't know any species where homosexual sex or gender non-conforming is a taboo or cannot be done, except when it comes to humans.
4: There have always been scientists who have been willing to stand in opposition to the existing worldview, and there are consequences for that.
2: I was completely unprepared as a scientist to deal with this.
6: We learned what we learned in school, and we want to believe that it's true, and it's messy to now say, oh, it wasn't really that way.
3: I realized it can't be the people who are defective, it's got to be the science.
7: If we understand same-sex behavior better, we're also going to understand different-sex behavior better. We're just going to understand the sexual lives of animals better.
1: There is endless diversity in nature, and the old stories we've been taught deserve a second look.
0: That's the trailer for the new documentary, Second Nature, the film partly inspired by the trailblazing work of trans-evolutionary biologist Dr. Joan Roughgarden and her groundbreaking book, Evolution's Rainbow, Diversity, Gender, and Sexuality in Nature and People. The film arrives amidst ongoing attacks on transgender rights, censorship of school curricula, and attempts to ban LGBTQ-affirming books. But the film is less interested in politics than the wild, rumpus, raucous world of animal, sexual, and gender diversity. But perhaps there's a lesson in there for us humans, too. For more, as we mark the end of Pride Month, we're joined now by the film's director, Drew Denny, and executive producer and narrator, Elliot Page. Elliot Page is an Oscar-nominated actor, producer, and author of his memoir, Page Boy. Drew Denny, Elliot Page, welcome to Democracy Now! Elliot, talk about the significance of this new documentary, Second Nature, why you got involved with it.
8: I got involved because I was so moved by it and found it so affirming as a trans and queer person. Quite frankly, I felt very silly for not assuming this all to be true already. And what just was so exciting to me was how well made it was, of course, how informative it was, but also just how funny and expansive. And it's one of those things that even if I wasn't involved, I'd be telling everybody to see. So, yeah.
0: I want to go to a clip from the film Second Nature. This is about seahorses.
1: Perhaps one of the fiercest challengers to our assumptions about sex roles is the seahorse. It's the males who take on one of the biggest chores of procreation, pregnancy. After a mating ritual, female seahorses deposit their eggs into the male's pouch where he fertilizes them. About 30 days later, he gives birth to up to 1,000 baby seahorses.
0: Pregnant male seahorses. Drew Denny, just a little introduction to this incredible film. Talk about how you got involved and why you directed this.
9: Thank you so much. First of all, it's a huge honor to be here. I've been so inspired by your work, and you're one of the reasons I went into journalism and became a documentarian, so thank you. I decided to make this movie because I grew up in Texas being told that females are naturally inferior to males and that queerness is simply unnatural. In my public high school biology class, students were invited to walk out of the class if they were offended by evolution. But none of us girls were asked if we were offended by sexual harassment and assault that we survived at school, and none of us queer kids were ever asked if we were offended by the relentless bullying that we faced every day. So it wasn't until I grew up and read Dr. Joan Roughgarden's book and learned about gay penguin dads and birthing seahorse dads, for example, and genderqueer chimps and our other closest relatives, bonobos, who are matriarchal, that I finally felt in my body for the first time that I belong here on Earth just like anybody else. And it may sound silly that it's the queer animals that did that for me, but that's what it took. And I love that you shared the seahorse dad clip, because I think it's just a great example that proves that all of these binaries we've been told are just natural law are completely false and made up by humans.
0: Let's go to another clip from Second Nature about reef-dwelling fish, the bluehead wrasse.
1: Bluehead wrasse can change from female to male. There's one male in the group, and the same day he dies, the largest female starts to change her behavior. She stops making estrogen and starts making androgens. Ovaries that produce eggs turn into testes that make sperm. Then that fish is the male of the group and can procreate with the remaining females. So if you've been diving on a coral reef, you have seen sex-changing fish. And the phenomenon of sex change in animals is not rare.
0: Bluehead wrasse, clownfish changing sex from male to female, albatross, penguins, and swans parenting in same-sex pairs. Bonobos, as you said, Drew, were just as closely related to us as chimps, as matriarchal, same, having same-sex sex every day. Talk about this and the groundbreaking trans scientists that inspired this.
8: Yeah, I mean, Joan Roughgarden and all this and investigating she's done and discovery has just led to, I think, one of my favorite lines in this documentary is something she says in terms of looking at nature as if it's some sort of cis heteropatriarchal structure is absurd, and that this, you know, gender binary that we've created is nothing but a quaint little myth. And I think, you know, her work and this documentary really, really shows that what we have been taught in school in regards to these structures, men being superior, women being inferior, you know, submissive or what have you, it being this, heterosexual existence is just completely false. And I think what's so wonderful about this documentary is it really illustrates, you know, why that information has been so suppressed, and how important it is for us to all learn about this, and how it's only expansive and exciting all of this information.
0: I want to go to the golden lion tamarins.
2: The golden lion tamarins are an amazing species for many reasons. This is a species where females have harems of males. So we call that polyandry, where one female has a number of males as a mate and they live together in a group. She mates with all the males in the group. All of them have a chance to sire offspring.
10: So the males are unrelated.
2: They're unrelated, yeah.
10: Yeah.
6: we think it might have evolved because this is one of the few primate species where females have more than one baby at a time. They tend to have twins. Each baby is 25% of the mom's body weight at birth, so there's no way she can carry them around herself. So the babies travel with dad, and they just come to mom to nurse after they're born.
10: So in order to produce the brood, you need males.
6: Yeah, and they're playing a really important role here as caregivers.
10: This is a fabulous case, polyandry. It's not an incidental byproduct of anything. It's a full-fledged social system.
6: That's right, yeah. This kind of polyandrous species, it really helps us to understand the variety of mating systems.
0: So that's Dr. Joan Ruffgarden and Dr. Amy Parrish. Drew Denny, talk about the backlash against these scientists.
9: So unfortunately, each of the scientists in the film has faced severe backlash from their research. So Dr. Amy Parrish, who you just saw speaking, was one of the first people to publish that bonobos are matriarchal. And people lambasted her. They said she had a feminist agenda. And they suggested that it wasn't matriarchy, it was in fact strategic male deference. Now, one of the reasons Amy hypothesized that bonobos were matriarchal is because the females commit acts of violence against males, including biting their penises in half. And she asked, what kind of strategy is that? Not a good one. And that no one has ever suggested in a patriarchal species that it's strategic female deference. We're just assuming that patriarchy is the norm, and anything other than that must be a really brilliant strategy by the males.
0: I want to go to one more clip, and this is the clip about baboons in the new documentary, Second Nature.
6: There's a very famous scientist from Stanford University named Robert Sapolsky, whose groundbreaking research on baboons in Kenya was featured in a National Geographic documentary. Baboons are known to be quite violent, particularly the alpha males. Robert had a situation where he was in the field and the baboons in his group discovered a garbage pit behind a hotel. And so the baboons are really excited about this wealth of free food. But it was only the roughest, toughest males who could feed in there because they were all fighting with each other over access to this food. And so all of his alpha males were the ones who were feeding there and not the other baboons. Unfortunately, they caught a human disease by eating the half-eaten food. They caught tuberculosis, which is fatal for baboons. And so the baboons were in the really unique situation of losing all of the alpha males at once. What were left were the low-ranking males and the females. What happened next was absolutely revolutionary. They forged a new society. It was a society where males didn't have to fight as hard to get in. Males were nicer to females. It's much more peaceful. It's much more calm, less stress. They're all getting along much better. Today, many years later, it's still organized in the same way. So that new social system lasted.
0: A clip from Second Nature. As we wrap up in these 30 seconds, Elliot Page, what you want people to take away from this. And I should say that you're going to be here starting on Friday at DCTV, our beloved Firehouse Cinema, where Democracy Now! Used to broadcast from, with all sorts of scientists doing Q&As.
8: Gosh, well, I mean, I hope this film for everyone, but, you know, for queer and trans people right now could specifically could make you feel one feel less alone in this world and more a part of this world when we're told we're, you know, not natural or something's wrong with us or what have you, and to learn about all this information that's been, you know, purposefully kept from us. And
0: we have to leave it there.
8: Oh, sorry,
0: but people got to see the film. Elliot Page, Oscar-nominated actor, producer, author of memoir Page Boy, and Drew Denny. Second Nature. I'm Amy.
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Hi, this is Arnie Arneson, and this is The Best of the Attitude with Arnie Arneson and producers Chloe Lacasse. So we interviewed Chris Tomlinson. He is an opinion writer at the Houston Chronicle. He's probably one of the most brilliant writers you could possibly imagine, and we always learn interesting things from him. And he wrote an article about Elon Musk's SpaceX listing, and he says it's full of landmines. Well, I knew that, and I've been reading that from a lot of other sources, Reuters, AP, Wall Street Journal. What I learned from Chris, you won't find anywhere else. So I am just going to tell you, listen to this interview, take notes, and read the fabulous op-ed at the Houston Chronicle. He also then, of course, talks about Greg Abbott distancing himself from data centers, Greg Abbott being the governor of Texas. But Greg Abbott just last year said that he wanted Texas to be the AI center of the world, and now he's doing the backstroke. What do you believe? I don't believe Greg. Anyway, fabulous interview. And then we grabbed Jeet here. Jeet here is the national affairs correspondent for The Nation magazine. And he wrote about what was happening with the resolution of the Iran war. And the title of his piece is important because listen to it. Trump's Iran deal is a humiliation for him, but notice this, and good news for the world. And good news for the world. The negotiations are a stark symbol of the president's failure. But any deal is better than this endless, foolish war. We have lost everything. If we went in with questionable credibility, it's been totally trashed now. This, everyone, is clearly the best of the attitude.

0: I saw a piece at Rolling Stone, and it was so damn charming. And I decided I needed to share it with you. And I posted it on my Facebook page, and I said, this is the definition of a mensch. Okay? Absolutely. So here is the title. Stephen Colbert's unauthorized use of Vince Guaraldi's Peanuts music leads to donation. All right? After Colbert purposely played Linus and Lucy on the Late Show finale without permission, CBS agreed to a licensing fee that will be donated to the World Central Kitchen One. It has to be the funniest copyright dispute in recent memory. CBS has agreed to a licensing agreement which will be donated to charity after Stephen Colbert purposely played one of Vince Guaraldi's famous Peanuts tunes on the final episode of The Late Show without permission. He knows that Guaraldi's TV and film catalog owns this. And what he did was, we don't know what the exact sum is that Colbert presented his own donation of $2.5 million on behalf of the outgoing late night institution. He then foisted this good deed upon his next ex-employer during an installment of his Meanwhile segment on the Late Show finale. After noting that the LPFP had recently filed several lawsuits over unauthorized use of Guaraldi's music from a Charlie Brown Christmas and other Peanuts TV specials, Colbert looked straight in the camera and said, Peanuts is a powerful brand and corporation in and of itself. Anyone illegally using that music is going to have to pay through the nose. He's saying this as he's playing the music. And as a result, of course, they came to an agreement. And what did they agree to do? Not only did they agree to collect on it, but then they said that they would also support the kitchen, which I just thought was so beautiful. And they're going to support the World Central Kitchen's mission. And the owner of the music said, a principal goal of our enforcement actions is to educate individuals, businesses, and government entities about the need to obtain written license agreements to use music in a commercial setting. But of course, we also get to do good. Oh, I love it. He's such a mensch. And then before I toss to my guest, I went to the Houston Chronicle, and I was not aware of this, and I'm going to urge you, again, all the stories that we don't know. The beauty of history is that we keep expanding the envelope and the knowledge of what happens, when it happens. We limited it initially to who were the winners, you know, to who were the people that wrote the stories that tended to be white men. And as we move forward, we're uncovering so much. And as you know, the show is going to air on June 19th or Juneteenth. And this was from the Houston Chronicle. The first Juneteenth anniversary was celebrated in Houston. Its lessons continue today. Juneteenth, our newest federal holiday, may have been born in Galveston. That's where on June 19, 1865, Major General Gordon Granger issued General Order No. 3. It declared that the Emancipation Proclamation would now be enforced in the Lone Star State. But Houston also played a crucial role in the origins of Juneteenth. In fact, according to his research, just published in the Journal of Texas History, it shows that the very first documented public celebration of the June 19th anniversary took place where? In Houston, Texas. In Houston, Texas. This was written by W. Caleb McDaniel. He is the Mary Gibbs Jones Professor of Humanities at Rice University. And I just love these stories because, again, I feel like we keep learning more and more and more. And in some ways, that is our obligation, because if we're to understand the present, we need to have a thorough understanding of the past. So if it is Friday, it must be Texas. And lucky us, Chris Tomlinson managed to carve out the time to join us. He writes commentary about money, politics, and life in Texas for Hearst newspapers. In 2025, he was inducted into the Texas Institute of Letters, an honor society that recognizes distinction, literary achievement. I mean, he's a great writer. He's written books. In fact, the Juneteenth comment is actually in some ways appropriate for you, because your recent book was entitled Tomlinson Hill, The Remarkable Story of Two Families Who Share the Tomlinson Name, One White, One Black. And you've just had an amazing history. You covered natural disasters in 30 countries. But there were two pieces that you wrote. Excuse me. One I saw and then one landed today. The first one was entitled, Elon Musk's SpaceX listing is full of landmines. Tesla shows why investors should sit it out before investing in Elon Musk's overvalued SpaceX stock and dig deeper into Tesla's problems. So, Chris, I read your piece and part of me couldn't stop laughing. Part of me was like, oh my God, I feel like we're always in a position of allowing these people to take enormous risks, in part because they know we're always available to bail them out. You know, so it's so unfair because it's never a risk, you know, and it's a risk for us, but not for them. And then in a related op-ed, you wrote, Greg Abbott is distancing himself from data centers. Is it just a show for his reelection bid? And to a large extent, these two stories are related. Because in a lot of ways, what SpaceX is about is not just rocket ships, it's not just vehicles, it's also about AI. So let me welcome you to the program. But let's start with the SpaceX listing, because I thought I had learned a lot about why it was probably very risky, but the more I read your piece, I'm like, that too? I feel like we should almost have billboards and place them up all over the country saying, did you know this? So let me welcome you to the program. And let's talk a little bit about what you uncovered with the landmines. I know that it's never been profitable, but I didn't quite understand why. So thank you so much for joining me.
1: Oh, it's my pleasure to be here.
0: Oh, it's great. So walk my audience through your piece, because it is so important and every paragraph is a takeaway.
1: I mean, I think the big takeaway here is that Elon Musk is the P.T. Barnum of big tech.
0: Yeah.
1: You know, he has these extraordinary companies that are basically balls that he's juggling in the air, and he's creating this spectacle that he's some sort of genius and that an investment in one of his companies is a guaranteed success, when in fact it's very perilous, and it could all come crashing down at a moment if he misses a catch.
0: Well, you know, everyone says that his talent is that he's an incredible salesman. He's not an engineer. He usually steps in front of a company that already exists. So it's not like he invents anything. He just, you know, maybe smells something and can look around corners. But every time I read an article, including yours, what he has invested in actually hasn't made money. Okay. And I get that, Chris, because in the beginning, when companies are startups, they're not going to be successful. What you are basically investing in is both an idea and a possibility. I get it. But the thing that really kills me is all the ideas that he invests in is that, you know, we're obligated to. We give them the money for. We do the loans for it. So to a large extent, we are so wedded to this dream he has. But at the same time, we're making him a trillionaire. And then the question is, who's running the risk of making him so wealthy? We are.
1: Oh, no, undoubtedly. One of the things that he cleverly does is he folds his pet projects, his big money-losing projects, into pretty basic successful companies. So Tesla is a good example. Once Tesla got its feet on the ground and was producing cars and batteries, Tesla's auto business in itself was profitable.
0: Yeah.
1: But then he folds in Twitter. You know, that he turns into X, and then he folds in XAI and its Grok chatbot. And both of those companies are losing all the money that Tesla is making. So Tesla remains a money-losing company because of these money-losing subsidiaries. And, you know, when you talk about tied in to the bigger picture, just recently, the Trump administration intervened in a case to stop a natural gas power plant in Mississippi. I believe it's Tennessee and Mississippi. Because Grok AI is now, in the Justice Department's own words, super critical to the success of the nation and the Pentagon's AI program. So you're absolutely right. Tesla now has a pass because XAI and Grok are folded into the Pentagon and are considered critical to national security. You go over to SpaceX, same thing. If you look at the SpaceX business of providing orbit-based internet service, you know, Starlink is profitable by its own, on its own. But then he turns around and he folds in these other companies. And at that point, it suddenly begins to lose money.
0: So why does he do this? What is the rationale? So, Chris, what is the rationale for folding in all these other companies? Why doesn't he keep them discreet? Or does he somehow think that these other companies have, again, his idea of the potential, because he's even selling to himself, that therefore, if he attaches it to a profitable company, it won't necessarily deplete the profitability, but it will give him the time to make these other companies profitable? I'm just trying to figure out, why would you mix and match? This doesn't make sense.
1: Because, you know, you want to use other people's money to make yourself a trillionaire, right? I mean, if you're going to list a company on a public stock exchange, it's got to look good. And you structure the deals. So, like with SpaceX, Musk has 80% of the voting power for the future of SpaceX. No one can fire him. No one can tell him no, because he's built it in a way that he has $1 trillion of other people's money in SpaceX that he can spend any way he wants to fulfill his dream and simultaneously make himself a trillionaire. It's that kind of three-dimensional chess that is really Musk's genius. And as I said, if any of it begins to fall apart, all of us as American citizens are on the hook, because the government will have to intervene to prop up these companies.
0: Too big to fail.
1: Dependent on.
0: Right. Because we've so contracted out everything to these, you know, to these companies. And it turns out that what they've contracted out in the military, in NASA, in whatever, that if they fail, we fail. But the problem is we are failing because we invested in them and they're so risky. This was something I did not know, and I really want to share this with my audience. You wrote, Tesla's stock has continued to rise despite the Cybercab's tech problems, Cybertruck's dismal sales, and Musk's absurd $1 trillion pay package. But then you did something that I thought was fascinating. When I compared Tesla's stock valuation to those of other automakers, Muskovites insisted Tesla is a tech company, not a car company. Turns out we were all wrong. Now, I did not know this. Tesla was a regulatory credit company selling offsets to other car companies for their failure to meet fuel efficiency standards. But under President Trump, those companies no longer, of course, need offsets, and Tesla is losing $1 billion a year in revenue. Oh my God. So even as Trump gives him the benefit with Grok, he takes it away by getting rid. I mean, it's like, this is a shell game. I mean, I feel like every time I turn around, I'm not quite sure what's under the shell. And he has to constantly keep selling the next new idea, because the last idea might be even undermined by the man that he's propped up, which is Donald Trump.
1: Well, and it's ultimately going to be undermined by the fact that we're overvaluing these companies, right? I mean, we are assigning this massive amount of value to Tesla, even though it's fundamentally a car company, right? I mean, it hasn't made money off of AI yet. It has not made money off of the Optimus robots that it's trying to manufacture. It's not much of a, you know, Cybercab is way far behind Google's Waymo. You know, as I point out in the piece, he touts the Cybercab as the future, but he's only got 17 operating in the state of Texas, while Waymo has 600. Right. I can catch a Waymo here in Austin to go downtown any minute of every day, and I've become accustomed to driverless taxis because of it. I have been on the waiting list for a Cybercab for 9 months. So, yeah, it's, you know, he has these big dreams and he's really good at getting other people to pay for them. And then on top of that, he creates these contracts with the government that makes him, gives him an insurance policy at taxpayer expense.
0: Right. He's essential. He becomes essential whether he delivers or not. Because, exactly. And your story about the Cybertrucks was

0: of all Cybertrucks sold went to Musk's other companies.
1: That's right.
0: I posted that on Facebook and people are dying. They're like, are you kidding me? I'm going, but I think it's important. He's such a good salesman. But here's the question I have for you is that I also read about his bankers, and Morgan Stanley and Goldman Sachs are his bankers. I don't understand why they are so seduced, because that was the part that really scared me. You would think after the 2008 economic meltdown that they might have learned something, but maybe what they learned is take the risk, we'll bail you out, and we'll just get richer. All right? So let's try this risk, because now we're dealing with a trillionaire. You know, well, it may even cause a greater implosion, but then you'll have more reason to bail us out. But you wrote in your piece that, I mean, it was just shocking that SpaceX bankers are extremely optimistic. Morgan Stanley and Goldman Sachs predict that the company's revenues will rise from $18.7 billion this year to $160 billion in 2028. Goldman says the revenues will hit $470 billion by 2030. Goldman says SpaceX 2,500% revenue increase in 4 years will come from, ready? Musk's genius and putting XAI data centers into space. Oh my God, what are they smoking?
2: Well, they just pocketed over $100 million in fees,
0: right,
2: for backing the SpaceX IPO. You know, that's the interesting thing about the bankers is that they may hold the stock and they might lose money if the stock price goes down, but you know they'll still hold on to the stock and they can write off those losses. The one thing they will never lose is the $100 million in fees they got paid for managing the IPO. So they are financially incentivized to pitch these extraordinary numbers, even though Morningstar, as I point out, laughed at them. Said that this SpaceX is worth half of what Goldman and Morgan Stanley said the company is worth. And I think that's probably pretty accurate.
0: So, Chris, I'm naive. Is there anything Congress can do that we won't put ourselves back in a position to bail out the Goldman Sachses, to bail out this? I mean, is it that they've become so intertwined in so much of everything we do as a government that there really is no way to put a stop to this, or no way to put us in a position of vulnerability to bail them out? I just feel like we're being played over and over again. He uses his money to elect Donald Trump. He's using his money to do Doge. He's using his influence on every level. And then you see this, you know, $1 trillion ridiculous IPO, and you keep thinking it's only getting worse and bigger, and the sense of our ability to control it seems to get smaller and smaller by the hour.
2: I mean, Congress can pass laws that force companies like this to spread risk, for example.
0: You know,
2: Congress can say, hey, we don't want the Defense Department dependent upon a rocket company that is spending billions of dollars of shareholder money to fly to Mars and build data centers in space.
0: Right.
2: If you want to provide the rockets that the Defense Department and NASA need, then that needs to be a standalone business, and you need to do all this crazy stuff in a different company.
0: Right.
2: But, you know, right now there's no appetite for that. I think both parties are far too dependent upon big tech donations and support. I think Democrats got burned by how big tech CEOs shifted to Trump when they tried to regulate that industry. It's a problem. Congress could do something, but they have to have the courage to stand up to potential campaign donors.
0: So that bleeds into your next piece that just dropped at the Houston Chronicle. Greg Abbott is distancing himself from data centers. Is this just a show for his reelection bid? And what I think is interesting is that he actually said, I think in 2025, we're going to be the AI capital of the world, gave them like $1 billion in tax credits, did all this, and now it's only 2026, Chris. And all of a sudden he's like, well, maybe we can slow it down, yada, yada, yada. And I'm just trying to figure out, again, what's real and what's Memorex. Again, going back to your SpaceX conversation and Musk, because he is AI. So who is going to control this conversation?

0: And who's going to control the future of AI? The public is outraged. The Republican Party is terrified. But, you know, Greg Abbott has more money than the Republican National Committee. Greg Abbott will probably win re-election. The question is, who will he serve? Will he serve the AI companies or will he serve the people of Texas? And I think you and I kind of both know it probably begins with A and ends with I.
1: Oh, undoubtedly.
0: Oh my God.
1: Greg Abbott is, I call him the world's greatest wind vane. I mean, he knows exactly which way the wind's blowing at any moment. He knows down here in Texas, we're getting to the point where we're using more water than the state has. We're having shortages. Corpus Christi.
0: Right.
1: We're talking about building, as many as 6 seawater desalination plants because we just don't have as much water for the people and industry that we have. And so water bills are going up. The amount of AI data centers that are expected to come to Texas will triple the demand for electricity. And when you have a wholesale electricity market, that means higher electricity bills. And that's why rural Republicans are super angry to see these massive data centers being built in their communities, their electricity bills going up, their water running out. And so suddenly, after a year after celebrating Google spending $40 billion in Texas, Abbott's like, oh, well, we should have rules.
0: But he can't do that. Only the legislature can do that.
1: So he issues this letter, makes a big deal about how he's protecting Texans, but he has no power to do that. And the legislature doesn't meet again until next year. So basically, he's made a campaign promise that he will absolutely forget about on November 4th. And the legislature meets in the spring.
0: He could call a special session, but he won't. Okay. And what I thought was also interesting is you wrote, so Abbott issued the letter, but it turns out that the Republican Party of Texas at their convention finalized anti-data center language for the party platform. I think like Abbott and the Republican Party need to sort of come together and say, so is this BS or are you actually going to follow through? Because I think the people of Texas deserve an answer.
1: Well, the delegates to the Republican convention here in Texas, they're disappointed every 2 years dramatically, right? They create these platforms. Some of them have extremist language. Like this year, they tried to kick all the Muslims out of the Republican Party.
0: Oh, yeah, the Sharia law.
1: Sharia law stuff. But yes, the data center language is something that that lawmakers could do, and they most definitely will not when the spring comes.
0: Because
1: these companies have enormous power in a state where there is limitless giving to politicians. That's right. How Abbott has $100 million is because if Musk wanted to, he could write Abbott a campaign check for $100 million tomorrow, and there's nothing to stop that.
0: You mentioned too, and again, this is where a level of sophistication is important, but nobody has it. You were talking about Abbott's letter, and he said, when the PUC and ERCOT conduct this review, they shall take into consideration measures to prevent data centers from shifting development risks and costs onto Texans. Oh, I'm applauding. And then I read the second sentence. Unfortunately, Texas law currently prohibits the PUC or ERCOT from intervening. I'm just like you lied. This is a lie. I hate to break it to you. Why don't we just call it what it is? You said, oh, we're going to have the PUC and ERCOT conduct a review, knowing full well they're not allowed to do it. And I guess here's my question. Is the Democratic candidate for governor in Texas going to call him a liar? Is going to use his letter? Is going to say exactly what you said in your editorial in the Houston Chronicle? Because at some point in time, because the public is angry. I mean, and the public, this is a interesting moment, and it may not be because, Abbott will lose, but we know we have an interesting senatorial campaign going on that actually could have coattails. And given what he is saying and the rise of anger across the board with Republicans and Democrats, rural and urban areas, this could actually be harmful if someone knows how to use his own words against him.
1: Correct.
0: Oh, God.
1: I have been an observer of the Texas Democratic Party for a long time, and they've got a lot of work to do to be able to take advantage of this kind of situation. You know, I think Gina Hinojosa is probably one of the best candidates they've had in years in cycles, but you know, she's talking about public schools, and she's not as fiery as Tallarico, so she needs to up her game and realize that. She's got to throw some elbows and talk to these rural Republicans about these issues because
0: absolutely
1: I believe they are beginning to get fed up. I think Tallarico's got a 50-50 chance in November, but it will require the Democrats to show some gumption and some viciousness that they've failed to muster in past elections.
0: They should like rent my elbows. Because I mean, I remember one time a lobbyist said, so tell us what you really think, Arnie Arneson, because I was always on the floor of the House and I'd be like, what are you doing? And more importantly, the reason why this is important is not an AI story. It's an affordability story. It's an affordability story. And we know that that's the watchword and the word that connects with voters. And they hate AI and they're frightened about affordability. Chris Tomlinson, I absolutely love you. Thank you so much for writing for the Houston Chronicle and teaching us about SpaceX and AI and Greg Abbott. And we will grab you again. Thank you.
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0: So we like to hang out with Jeet here. He's a national affairs correspondent for The Nation magazine, the host of the weekly Nation podcast, The Time of Monsters. He also pens the monthly column, Morbid Symptoms. You have a theme here. The author of In Love with Art, Francois Moulet's Adventures in Comics and Art, Spiegelman, and Sweet Lechery Reviews, Essays and Profiles in 2014. He has written for numerous publications, including The New Yorker, Paris Review, Virginia Quarterly, American Prospect, and of course, as you know, we grab him at The Nation. So there were two stories I wanted to talk about, but in light of the timing of this, we have to talk about the piece that you wrote at kind of the beginning of the week, but you predicted what would happen. Your title was Trump's Iran deal is a humiliation for him and good news for the world. I want people to hear that second part. The negotiations are a stark symbol of the president's failure, but any deal is better than endless foolish war. And what everyone you need to know is I've been posting this all over Facebook. His opening sentence in the article is a keeper. I just put it on your refrigerator door. And he writes, when it comes to negotiating an end to war, Donald Trump suffers from a severe case of premature proclamation. Welcome back to the program, Jeet. And the timing couldn't be better. Apparently, they signed the deal electronically or some way or other. And, yeah. and I hear that Bibi is BS and he's angry at Bibi. And, you know, what does it mean? And the hawks in the house are hysterical. And as you point out, Ro Khanna says, well, obviously war didn't work. Why don't we figure out how to negotiate? So let's talk a little bit about what we know of the deal and kind of what you predicted. Because I think what's so interesting is you said that in the end, whatever he does, if he ends this, it's good for the world. And we have to start looking globally, not just on what we have done and done so wrong. So let me welcome you back to the program.
1: Oh, always good to be on. Yeah. I think it's not just something I wrote in this column, but I've been saying for a while, and I don't think I have any particular great gifts on this because I was echoing, you know, a lot of foreign policy experts like Trita Parsi, who've been saying this for many years, where they always said, you know, like a war with Iran would be a disaster. This would not be a cakewalk because, you know, the simple fact is Iran is not like one of these. Well, first of all, the United States lost against Iraq and in Afghanistan. In both cases, they retreated before they could achieve their goals. And those are like much smaller countries with a much more weaker populations. Iran, you know, is a country of nearly 100 million people. It has more engineers than the United States. I don't know if people understand this. This is a country that is like, you know, very highly educated. They've been weakened by the sanctions, obviously, but it is actually an advanced industrial country in many ways. I just encourage people to watch some Iranian movies and they will see that, you know, this is a country that has like a lot going for it. So a war with it was always going to be a mistake. And Donald Trump and Bibi Netanyahu has been pushing for a war for 40 years, you know, with presidents going back to Bill Clinton, at least, maybe earlier.
0: Mm-hmm.
1: But we have Donald Trump was the first president foolish enough to actually go with this, even George W. Bush recognized that going to war with Iran was foolish. And everything that the critics of war has said was borne out, which is that Iran put up a very strong resistance. They were actually able to capture the Strait of Hormuz, which has been predicted for a long time, and which actually gave them a stranglehold on the global economy. So the outcome of the war was that Iran is actually stronger than before. And I'll also say that what they did, which actually people did not predict, was that they did considerable damage to America's Gulf state allies.
0: Yes.
1: And these are countries like Dubai, which are highly reliant on immigrant labor, on expats living there for the tax benefits, on tourism. And, you know, they destroy the idea of Dubai, you know, this mm-hmm. glorious shopping mall of a country. Well, if you're having a shopping mall that's getting bombed then actually people don't go shopping. They leave.
0: But
1: then,
0: gee, think about it, too. All of a sudden, what the Middle East thought would be their safety and security by having a American military base in their country now becomes a target for Iran. So it hasn't protected them. It's kind of like a homing pigeon. I mean, that's exactly where they want to go. So now they're like, uh-oh, what have we done? Maybe we should not have embraced this.
1: Exactly. And the other thing I will say is that this is only coming out now. The Iranians said they did this, and like the American press wasn't reporting it, but it's actually now coming out. They destroyed every American military base in the region. And the United States, the reason it didn't suffer greater casualties was that once the bombs started coming down, they took out the soldiers, they started putting them into hotels, effectively using, you know, hotels as human shields. This is considerable damage was done to the United States. This is I think a hard thing for people to grasp or to understand.
0: But nobody's told us this, Jeet. Nobody. Yeah. I hate to break it to you. I knew that they were bombing them. Okay, I did not know the extent of the bombing. I did not know the success of the bombing, and I had no freaking clue that they were actually moving soldiers and putting them into hotels. Why am I learning this now? Think about the cost of this war. Now it is so explosive, because you're not just talking about repairing a building. You're talking about repairing a military base. And frankly, if I was that country, I'd say, don't bother repairing it. Get out of here.
1: Well, this is exactly what's happening, because what happened was that the U.S. was basically running a protection racket in the Middle East, saying, we'll protect you from the Iranians. You know, you just got to give us some kickbacks. And in Trump's case, you know, personal kickbacks to his family, like the godfather. But what do you do if you have a godfather that can't actually protect you? That actually, the other gangsters, the Iranians, are actually turn out to be the tougher guys. So we had all, the big GCC countries, the Gulf state nations, especially Qatar, suddenly saying, well, you know what? we don't want your protection anymore, Godfather. We kind of like these Iranians. And we're pushing for negotiations. So the U.S. position was considerably weakened by this war. And Trump, although he was the president, stupid enough to have launched this war, he was not so stupid that he couldn't see where things were going, which is very bad. And especially now that, people are complaining about oil prices. But right now, they haven't gone as high as they could have because they still have the strategic reserves. And now the strategic reserves are hitting rock bottom. And if this war had gone on any longer, you could really see a massive crisis. So Trump, if you look at it in totality, the United States and Israel lost this war.
0: Oh, God. Israel now is a pariah on the world stage. They're now hated in America. That is a complete devolvement of the support for Israel. It's gone completely in the opposite direction. And now Bibi and Netanyahu and Donald Trump are now fighting between each other. I mean, these are two jerks that are now fighting. So now we don't even know who's controlling who. And one of the things that Netanyahu can do to blow up this deal is to keep bombing Lebanon. And he knows it. And Trump is out of his mind because he created and supported someone who doesn't give a crap about him. Okay?
1: Yeah.
0: Who will use him, but isn't an ally or a friend of his. He will just use him. And let me just read you something from Fox. This is like unbelievable. Listen to this. Fox contributor blasts plan to give Iran $300 billion. This is from June 15th. Fox News contributor Mark Thiessen called the Trump administration's plan to establish a $300 billion reconstruction fund for Iran a disaster on Monday. During a conversation with CBS's Ed O'Keefe earlier in the morning, Vice President Vance was asked, the Iranians are saying that they're going to have access to a $300 billion reconstruction fund. Is that true or false? Vance replied, well, Ed, that's the sort of thing they could have access to, funded by the Gulf Coast Coalition. So long as they honor their end of the obligation, I think that one of the things you're going to see, Ed, and people have to be skeptical about this, is that the hardliners in the Iranian system will overemphasize the benefits that Iran gets while underemphasizing all the things they have to concede, which I can't figure out what they are. Anyway, Thiessen reacted to the clip on X by arguing that the $300 billion to Iran under any circumstances is a disaster. It's like offering the Marshall Plan to rebuild Germany while the Nazis were still in power. I mean, I'm reading this, but look at JD Vance, can't even explain it. He can't even explain what's happened. And the $300 billion is no question is a bit of a it's a down payment. But look what he created, and look what we got in return, Jeet.
1: Oh. Yeah, no, absolutely. I mean, the thing is, the way to understand it is like it is. If you win a war, you usually get reparations. Like you can usually like extract some advantage.
0: Right. That's right. I mean, you get reparations.
1: People are not understanding the reality of this, which is the United States has lost this war.
0: Right.
1: And Rand is considerably emboldened. And it is the case that, you know, it was the godfather that could not protect the Gulf nations. So now they have to pay protection money, not to the United States, but to Iran. Iran is the new godfather. And Israel is in the position of, you know how in the gangster movies they have this like crazy guy like, you know, Joe Pesci in Goodfellas.
0: Yeah. Right, right.
1: Like runs rampage, but is kept around because you need him to do violence. But at a particular point, that crazy guy goes too far, kills too many people, like, you know, it becomes worth more costly than he's worth. And then you know what the mafia does? They get rid of that guy.
0: Yeah, exactly.
1: And Israel has found itself in that position of being the crazy attack dog that the United States was willing and happy to have, but now is like becoming a liability. And I think the position that Israel finds itself in is very severe. And I think the unfortunate thing is that a lot of the American elite is not willing to acknowledge that they have lost this war.
0: God, please write your next piece. No, Jeet, you are saying that you usually when you lose a war, you get reparations. That's what this is, reparations. We need to explain to people the reason why they're cutting this check is that it's because we lost. What do we call this? We call this reparations. I mean, I think in some ways we have to keep beating the drum. This is proof of losing.
1: Yes.
0: Oh my!
1: It is. God. It is, and I think politically, unfortunately, a lot of Democrats are doing the cheap, easy thing, which is trying to outflank Trump on the right and saying, you know, he's weak and whatnot. Which is, you know, I mean, that's all true. But the fundamental fact is, there never should have been a war. That was the mistake. The war was the crime and the folly. And we now have to, you know, when you do something that's stupid and that crazy and that criminal, and you lose, then you have to pay the price.
0: So there was an update that came out this morning. Trump says U.S.-Iran deal is not final. Wait a minute. And threatens to resume bombing if they don't behave. I mean, yeah. Look at this. He's got a back door on everything because there's never been a front door. I mean, this is so, it's so insane. And at the same time, as you mentioned about the reparations, I mean, let's remember that what supposedly, this is what's in the deal that may not be a deal, that the U.S. will lift its naval blockade in Iranian ports and Iran will lift its blockade to immediately reopen the Strait of Hormuz. Now, what we're understanding is that they actually haven't agreed to not collecting fees. I mean, so they're gonna have a revenue source that they never envisioned before. But now because of us, guess what? Why would you get rid of it?
1: No, absolutely. No. I mean, they would be foolish. I mean, it looks like, again, if you see Iran as the new godfather, what they want and what they might probably get is that they will work with Oman and they will work together to jointly supervise the strait. And, you know, like whether you call it a toll or fees or, you know, kickbacks, whatever. But again, in that region, and I argue throughout the world, you know, like foreign policy is, you know, mafia. It is, you know, protection racket. Who can
0: it's
1: protect?
0: A protection
1: you?
0: Racket,
1: and
0: exactly.
1: Iran has, you know, because the way their military behaved and the geographical control that they actually do have, they're the ones who can say, like, we are the godfather. We're the ones you should be paying the protection money to. Why are you paying money to protection money to the United States, which cannot protect you?
0: And now they have proof. And now they have proof because of all the blowing up of all the military bases.
1: And I will say that, like, beyond this particular war, like, for the countries in the Middle East, they were, even before this war, they were starting to have a rapprochement with Iran. This is, like, not widely understood, but, like, even, like, a few years ago, Saudi Arabia and Iran started to meet, and those meetings were facilitated by the Chinese government.
0: I did not know this. Oh my God.
1: And the reason that there's a rapprochement opening up, you know, between the Gulf nations, all of them really, except for UAE, you know, Dubai, which is still close to like Israel. The reason that the Gulf nations were becoming closer to Iran was because of Israel's behavior. They saw Israel as a destabilizing force in the Middle East. And so they started thinking, well, you know what? Maybe Iran is not so bad. Maybe we need to have like some sort of counterbalance. And this is happening before the war.
0: All right. So let me just say something. Believe it or not, there, and I've been saying this over and over again, there is a silver lining to this complete insane war. Okay, a silver lining. And that is now we suddenly realize not only are we not a reliable partner for the rest of the world, but no president in history could ever have moved the world and us, frankly, faster to looking at alternative energy and sustainable energy sources than Donald Trump. He has done more. You don't want to be dependent on the lunatic in the office. You don't want to spend $4 or $5 for a gallon of gas. You don't want to have to worry about, you know, what happens with your truck that, you know, is now $100 to fill up. All these things, even AI is now making you begin to rethink the whole idea of energy. And the winner here is China, China, China. And I keep reminding everyone, when we used to think of energy, we would think of coal. We would think of oil. We would think of gas. We would think of the Middle East. We think of, you know, coal mines. Now, what do we think about? We think about the energy that is coming out of another country. It's called China. And China now is a huge resource when it comes to energy development because of solar, because of wind, because of geothermal. They are now an exporter of energy. Never would we have thought about that. But Donald Trump has not only made this understandable, but now the world is craving that because they want to get as far away from what is possible in the Middle East, which is chaos, and far away from Donald Trump. It's just
1: it's absolutely accelerated the trend. And I mean, like, the simple fact is, of the Asian countries, China has borne this much better than the others because they're much more, you know, along the line of renewable resources. And, you know, like, they can present themselves. And it's cynical and it's not completely true, but they can present themselves as the more reliable partner and the more stable.
0: But when you say it's not true, it's not true. Look, I would rather
1: like any other nation, they have their own self-interest. But certainly, like, if you're the rest of the world and you're looking at, you know, one country is launching these, you know, crazy census wars, which they then go on to lose, which are, like, you know, going to driving up oil prices and, like, actually leading to, like, real economic crises in the world and leading to people starving. And the other country is, like, you know, building solar and, like, you know, like trying to promote, like, negotiations. That which country is, like, you know, like, offering the more positive vision of the future?
0: Well, look at the tariffs. You haven't even mentioned the tariffs. Look at the idea that we're going to annex Canada and make them the 51st state. What they're talking about with Greenland. I mean, if you add up all these behaviors, the world is like doing a backstroke as fast as they can away from us because the level of instability they're creating for them touches everything. It touches everything. It touches their energy. It touches their production. It touches their sense of security and safety. There isn't anything, which is why when Prime Minister Carney made that phenomenal speech, he was really speaking really for how the world was seeing us, which is how do we detach ourselves, get off the U.S. teat, okay? We don't want to use their military ammunition. We don't want to depend on them for our economy. We need to figure out how to unhook. And Donald Trump has done it faster than anyone could possibly imagine. And for that alone, believe it or not, Gene, I'm a little grateful. I am terrified about the climate crisis. And I'm trying to figure out how do we sprint. Well, it turns out the biggest climate denier on the planet is giving us a reason to sprint globally that we could never have imagined. So there's the irony is that it's bitten him in the you know what. So it's an amazing, thank you so much for writing this piece. It's an amazing story. And again, I want to remind everyone, when it comes to negotiating an end to war, Donald Trump suffers from a severe case of premature proclamation. I love that quote. So before I let you go, you also wrote a piece that was entitled Bernie Sanders Revolution. The senator may be remembered as a bridge between the promise of America and the fulfillment of that promise. And what I found fascinating in your article was that you talked about three books. And I think the title of the books really tell us about the moment. And you look at a book written by Hillary Clinton, a book written, claimed to be written, by Donald Trump, and then Bernie. And Clinton's book is Stronger Together. Trump's book is Crippled America. And the title of Bernie's book, which I'm in, is Our Revolution. And those three things are like the three faces of Eve. But in the end, the one that really is going to predict whether we have a democracy in the future is not Stronger Together or Crippled America. It's what Bernie understood, which is Our Revolution.
1: Yeah, no, absolutely. I mean, I think it's worth looking. I mean, I wrote this column for, you know, the 250th anniversary of the U.S. was coming up, which is, you know, turned out to be a very somber affair because basically, you know, the main celebration is going to be in Washington, D.C., where Trump is going to hold one of his rallies, which is like, that's a very sort of sad end for a great nation. And one thinks about, like, you know, like everything is embodied in the Declaration of Independence to end with a MAGA rally. But the future is still open, and I think in 2016, I mean, Hillary Clinton, Stronger Together, like that sounds good, but it's actually like in practice, this idea of like kind of like, you know, like unity of the elite, of like, you know, the system is working well, we just need to get good Republicans, good Democrats together, and like that vision of the future, like, you know, that vision of the country, like it just does not bear out. There's too much conflict. And Trump understood that, which is why Trump has won twice. He and his slogan is, you know, Crippled America, which places his grievance of like his sort of, you know, older rural white audience that, you know, like thinks, you know, America's great days are in the past and we have to be we were great once and we've lost it, and we're being beset by all these foreigners who are destroying us, you know, crippled. Whereas, like, you know, the one who's offering a positive vision is Bernie Sanders, and it is Our Revolution. Which I think, you know, like, as we, you know, think about the U.S. at 250, it's important to understand, like, revolution is not a one-time thing.
0: And yes, that's, like, say that again. Revolution is not a one-time thing. We had a revolution, then we had a civil war, then we had the New Deal, and then we had the civil rights movement. Every one of those is a variation on a revolution. And that means is that when they envisioned us, they never envisioned us to be static. They envisioned us to be in a constant search for change, because out of that change would become a willingness to finally actually accomplish what they declared in the Declaration of Independence, that all men are created equal. They said it, but they didn't deliver. And they realized that the only way they would deliver is if we change in the future.
1: No, absolutely, absolutely. And, you know, one can criticize the founders for many things, but they actually did not want a static society.
0: No.
1: And Thomas Jefferson said, you know, like, you know, America should have a revolution every 20 years. And, you know, and he says, you know, and he said, which is like a more harsher but true statement, you know, the tree of liberty is nourished by the blood of patriots and tyrants.
0: Right.
1: You know, which means, you know, if you really think about that, that means you always have to be a fight, and you always have to, like, be ready to, like, you know, die if necessary. Right.
0: Well, and that's scary, because I mean, a lot of us are, I mean, again, you didn't hear how I started the show, but I started the show about what we are learning from FIFA, which is actually a very positive thing, that there are so many Americans that are welcoming these people, that are celebrating this, that are showing off America, that are seeing that the world is seeing America not through the lens of the headline, but through who we are, and that we find out we have more in common. We are now welcoming the stranger not with fear, but with a hug. And ultimately, that is something that I love, and that's something I'm willing to fight for, and that's something I'm willing to die for. Not what Donald Trump has done, which exhausts me, but actually what we're seeing now, where people are suddenly realizing, I want to celebrate what is great. And what is great is our ability to be open and accepting. And I keep telling everyone, as we see this assault by white Christian nationalists and the idea of how they're defining Christianity, Mormons aren't even Christian. What the Texans are saying about anyone from Islam should be sent home. I mean, it's just disgusting. And I remind everyone that what makes America great is that the separation of church and state has done something quite remarkable. We have more places of worship, Jed, here per person than any country in the world. You come here not only to celebrate finding yourself, But being able to know you can celebrate your faith in any way, shape, or form. That is the acceptance of America. And to a large extent, what FIFA is reminding us is that the world is something we actually want to embrace and love, and they want to embrace and love us.
1: Absolutely.
0: Oh my God! It'll be interesting to see what happens. A lot of Bernie Sanders' ideas are now, you know, really sort of infiltrating the Democratic Party in a good way, and I think it's speaking to the moment. Even though he's been speaking to the moment for the last 34 or 40 years, because he saw it then, it's just gotten worse. But you know what? We can now hear it. Thank you so much for writing the two pieces. They were really wonderful. But the one we were just talking about, Bernie Sanders' Revolution, the senator may be remembered as a bridge between the promise of America and the fulfillment of that promise. Thank you, G. Dear.
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3: The U.S. is one of the largest sugar producers in the world. 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
6: The Fanjul family is one of the most dominant and powerful families in sugar globally. They have been donating across both political parties for decades.
7: I said to the head of Coca-Cola, you got to go to sugar. They do in other countries, and you know what? 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
8: If you go under the candy aisle and look at the hard candy, you'll see most of it is made outside the United States. It's the cost of the sugar.
3: I'm Amory Sievertson. That's today on Point. Stay with us.

0: This is On Point. I'm Amory Sievertson, in for Meghna Chakrabarty. Last summer, President Donald Trump posed a question that, on its face, seemed low stakes. Why isn't American Coca-Cola made with cane sugar?
1: I said to the head of Coca-Cola, you got to go to sugar. They do in other countries, and you know what? They went to sugar.
0: In places like Mexico and Australia, Coca-Cola is sweetened with cane sugar. In the U.S., Coke is made with high fructose corn syrup and has been since the 1980s. But last July, Trump posted on social media, quote, I've been speaking to Coca-Cola about using real cane sugar in Coke in the United States, and they have agreed to do so. I'd like to thank all those in authority at Coca-Cola. This will be a very good move by them. You'll see, it's just better. Now, Trump is famously a Diet Coke fan. He has a Diet Coke call button on his desk in the Oval Office. And Diet Coke uses primarily an artificial sweetener, aspartame. Still, less than a week after this social media post, then CEO of Coca-Cola, James Quincy, said this on CNBC.
2: We're going to launch a Coke option sweetened with U.S. cane sugar, put in the marketplace. The president, who's a well-known enjoys the Coca-Cola brand. We love that. He's knowledgeable about the industry, and we think it'll be a great option for consumers as we give people more choice and more ways to enjoy the Coca-Cola brand.
0: President Trump isn't just knowledgeable about the sugar industry. He's connected to it, as are a slew of politicians, past and present, including past presidents. The U.S. is one of the largest producers of sugar in the world. And for more than 200 years, the sugar industry here has had special government protections. So-called big sugar has big political influence in the U.S. So today we're asking, does Donald Trump, the Diet Coke drinker, really care if regular Coca-Cola tastes better? Or is there something more going on here that speaks to the government's relationship to the sugar industry? How did sugar get a sweet deal from the U.S. government? And who's really benefiting from it? And who's paying the price? Well, joining us now is Chloe Sorvino. She's a staff writer at Forbes, where she leads coverage of food, drink, and agriculture. Chloe, welcome to On Point.
3: Thanks for having me. It really is a sweet deal.
0: Okay, so we're going to get into that. But first, I feel like we need to just understand a little about how sugar is grown in the United States. What does this process look like?
3: Yeah, so there's pretty much two types of sugar that's grown in America. We're going to be talking, I think, mostly about cane sugar, but there also are sugar beets out there, and that's grown mostly in the north, states like Minnesota. And cane sugar is mainly grown in places like Florida or the Caribbean. Has to be pretty tropical. Cane sugar can interestingly grow in very marshy or swampy lands that really can't grow many other things. Which it makes it good in some ways. It's using land that otherwise wouldn't be going towards much. But there's a lot more that goes into it.
0: Okay. And the sugar industry also involves processing the sugar once it's been grown. What does that entail?
3: So that can look like a lot of different things. There are some pretty big companies out there that are doing refining of sugars, and that can be a liquefied form, that can be more of a block sugar form. It really depends on what types of companies are going to be buying the sugar at the end of the day and what they're going to be putting it in. You know, for a Coca-Cola product, they're going to want a liquefied cane sugar.
0: Okay. And how large of an industry is sugar in the U.S.? We've been saying it's one of the biggest, but how does it compare to, you know, soy or corn here?
3: Corn and soy are definitely the biggest agricultural commodities we have, but sugar is a close third, and it is massive, and it really is ubiquitous in probably, you know, 80% to 90%+ of what's sold at grocery stores today.
0: Okay, so sold at grocery stores, but how else is this sugar being purchased? Who's buying all of it?
3: Yeah, it's not just grocery stores. These are sugars are used as ingredients in beverages, in fountain sodas, in different products you would never expect them to be in, at fast food chains like buns, and even in some meat patties. And, you know, these are derivatives that are ending up in a lot of just the highly processed foods that our food system has become known for.
0: Yeah, I have to say it was some years ago now that I tried to do just a month without sugar, and it was transformative. It was, I was alarmed at the sugar in, you know, peanut butter and ketchup and cereal. And I've become kind of a sugar counter, not so much of just, you know, my own diet, but just, I'm just so curious now how much sugar is in products that I never would have thought would have sugar.
3: Yeah, they really have been sneaking it into these formulations. It hides a matter of all sins, really. And that's why it has been so used for so long. And we're now starting to kind of hear folks thinking about taking out their diets. And it's become more of this kind of four-letter word in some communities. But at the same time, it's still so deeply intertwined with how food is made in America.
0: Sugar hiding all sins. I think that phrase is gonna stay with me going forward. Can you talk about who some of the big players in the sugar industry are here in the U.S.?
3: Yeah, so U.S. Sugar is the kind of dominating biggest producer of sugar in America. They're based in Florida. It's now owned by mostly an ESOP and the Founders Charitable Foundations. And the second biggest player and their neighbor also in Florida is Florida Crystals, which is owned by the Van Hool family. They are the largest sugar refiner in the world. They own ASR and they own, you know, Domino Sugar and a lot of these other brands internationally. So they're a massive dominant player. And then you also have a Louisiana co-op that does a lot of refining of sugar that's actually a joint venture with Cargill, which is America's largest private company and, you know, has billions and billions, over 100 billion plus in revenue every year.
0: Okay. You mentioned the Van Hool family, whom you've profiled for Forbes, and they are huge names in the sugar industry. Can you tell me a little more about them? Who are the Van Hools? How did they become sugar royalty in the U.S.?
3: Yeah, they really are sugar royalty, and that's because they come from actually sugar royalty in Cuba. So the folks that are running this company today are Alfie and Pepe Van Hool. They are the co-chairman, co-CEOs of Florida Crystals. They also have three other brothers who are involved in the business as well, and this is a 100% owned family business. They are actually the children of this marriage that united two of Cuba's wealthiest sugar families back in, you know, the early 1900s. And so their family business had around 10 sugar mills and real estate across Cuba, even a broker in New York by the time in 1959 when Fidel Castro led the Cuban Revolution. And when that happened, essentially everything was taken from them. Fidel Castro's folks came in, they sat down with their lawyers. Alfie recalls having a yellow pad and pencil, and they had machine guns on the table. And they chatted for a while, and then essentially what happened was, like, the leader grabbed the machine gun, pointed to the map on the wall where they had different properties and different sugar mills, and he looked at Alfie and said, "We're going to take it all anyway."
0: Whoa.
3: And so that's kind of how this started, right? So they flee to New York. They raise some money from other Cuban refugees, $100,000, and the Van Hools then started from scratch and bought 4,000 acres of land off the shores of Lake Okeechobee in Florida and started to rebuild what they have always done, which is grow and mill sugar. They purchased old parts from sugar mills in Louisiana, shipped them in by barge, and their first sugar mill opened in 1960. And they pretty much grew from there with Alfie and his father back then, you know, starting this business, and Pepe, Andreas, Alexander, and Lillian. And these other brothers joined, and through the 80s and 90s, they did a lot of acquisitions, had some very big breaks, and became this ubiquitous, intractable sugar powerhouse in the U.S.
0: Yeah, and they've had relationships with, you know, the most powerful politicians in the country, including former President Bill Clinton and now President Donald Trump. What do we know about these relationships and how they've been forged and strengthened over the years?
3: These are some of the kind of clearest ties to politicians that you'll see, I think, with business leaders, especially in the food industry. And this example from Bill Clinton and Alfie's relationship, I think, is quite telling. So, you know, the Van Hool family and their company has been kind of, you know, courting politicians over the years across both aisles for a long time. And, you know, clearly, you know, after their whole Cuba situation, they found that to be beneficial. But there's no better example historically for them than Alfie was the co-chairman of Bill Clinton's Florida campaign in 1992. And then, you know, through the 90s, especially with Al Gore, trying to do more environmentally and clean up the Florida Everglades. Big Sugar was getting really called out for polluting the Everglades, having water issues, air issues. And Al Gore really wanted to have ability to, you know, have some kind of retribution. And he wanted to tax Florida sugar growers a penny per pound to fund the cleanup of the Florida Everglades. And so that's all happening. But now you have to understand the timing of this, right? So Bill Clinton is now deep into the Monica Lewinsky sand scandal. It is 1996. It's President's Day. And he is documented, you know, through, you know,

0: reporting at the time, and the great book, The Swamp, which is all about Florida and the Everglades and Florida politics. We know that Clinton quietly withdrew his support of this tax.
1: Wow. Okay. Well, we have more examples like that coming up. We're going to be talking about Donald Trump, bringing it to the present day and his relationship to the sugar industry in just a moment. But Chloe, we have to take a quick break. So stay with us. I'm talking with Chloe Sorvino, staff writer at Forbes, about big sugar in the United States and its big influence. I'm Amory Sievertson. This is On Point.

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1: You're back with On Point. I'm Amory Sievertson, and we're talking today about one of the most protected industries in the United States, and that is sugar. I'm talking to Chloe Sorvino. She's a staff writer at Forbes, where she leads coverage on food, drink, and agriculture, and she's covered the sugar industry. And Chloe, before the break, you were telling me about Bill Clinton's relationship with the Fahnholz, taking that 20-minute phone call in the midst of breaking up with Monica Lewinsky back in the 90s. Talking about today, and President Trump's relationship with the Fahnholz. What do we know about the origins of that relationship and the nature of it?
2: So we know that they've been friends, particularly Pepe, who leans more conservative compared to Alfie. Pepe and Trump have been friends for 40-plus years, decades. They've all been deep in these Palm Beach social circles for a long time, and those circles can be quite small. We know that Pepe particularly donated nearly $1 million to the inauguration fund. It was at Trump's inauguration. We know that before that, he's always been a part of his inner circle. He's hosted fundraisers during 2026 and 2020 presidential campaigns. And we know that even their friendship is strong enough that in May of 2024, on the day that Trump's conviction in New York on 34 counts of falsifying business records, that Pepe himself co-hosted a fundraiser for Trump at his luxury co-op on Manhattan's Upper East Side.
1: I'm also seeing, this is according to Bloomberg, that Pepe was one of the first financial backers of Trump's ballroom. And at a donor event, Trump congratulated Pepe on his quote-unquote monopoly of sugar. This seems to be a warm, cordial relationship. We also mentioned that Trump is known for being a Diet Coke drinker and having that, you know, famous Diet Coke button on his desk, and his advocacy for Coca-Cola to put a version of the drink on the market using U.S.-produced cane sugar. How do you think the Fahnholz potentially factor into this Coca-Cola campaign of sorts that Trump has taken up?
2: Yeah, well, we know that also Trump has kind of pitted Pepe and the Fahnholz kind of against Coca-Cola in some ways, right? Because when this Coca-Cola CEO came to Washington to, you know, talk to Trump about this, and he was bringing up the cane sugar, that when Trump believed that, you know, there wasn't enough, that when he had heard there wasn't enough supply, he called up

0: his friend Pepe immediately to see if that was true or not. And so there's that, but, you know, there's also, you know, just how because they're so big and so ubiquitous in the Big Sugar situation, they have the Fanhuel's companies, Fuller Crystals, ASR, they have for years and years sold sugars to different Coca-Cola lines. They've never been this exclusive supplier. They've never been for a specific line, but they have always, you know, they've been a major sugar supplier for them for a long time.
1: Mm. A Coke spokesperson told On Point just yesterday in an email that all glass bottles of Coca-Cola Original Taste are now made with cane sugar and available nationwide. So on the one hand, it seems like Trump maybe got his way, but they did not respond to our question of whether the Coca-Cola is made with U.S. cane sugar. So we are still waiting for a response on that. But Chloe, I wonder, this question of Coke being made with cane sugar in the U.S. and with U.S. cane sugar, potentially, it seems low stakes, as I said, but is it? What does this move by Coca-Cola signify about the government's involvement in the sugar industry?
0: I mean, it really shows that the government is not getting out of sugar anytime soon. They continue to see it as this agricultural powerhouse. It in some ways has, you know, a hold on the kind of power levers politically. And, you know, we're now in this situation where obviously, you know, big food and big sugar and big pesticide companies have been, you know, trying to bend politics to their will for a long time. But this is the clearest example in a lot of ways. And in a lot of ways, it's also disappointment for Coca-Cola, right? Because they actually had an opportunity here to kind of take it and run with it with, you know, Trump's kind of Made in America pushing, right? Florida Crystals, despite some kind of controversial environmental aspects of their business and their farming, they actually are 10,000 of their, you know, over 100,000 acres of farmland or so is actually America's largest certified regenerative organic farm in the U.S. And it's the only one growing sugar. And so if Coca-Cola had actually tried to create only made in the U.S., only Florida Crystals product, they actually could have put a stamp on creating an actual sustainable, traceable supply chain, something that actually would be quite American, and something that I do think consumers want, especially some of the consumers that voted for Trump and a lot of those MAHA voters. But now you have just kind of this meeting in the middle of, it's cane sugar, we don't know where it's coming from, there's no traceability, is it even really made in the U.S.? Do people even then care? And we're just now getting muddled in the middle.
1: Okay, Chloe, stand by. I want to bring another voice into this conversation, and that is Colin Grabo, Associate Director at the Herbert Stiefel Center for Trade Policy Studies at the Cato Institute, a libertarian think tank. Colin, welcome to On Point.
2: Hi, Emery. Thanks for having me.
1: It's great to have you. So we've heard Chloe say that the government is not getting out of sugar anytime soon, potentially, but the government has also been involved in the sugar industry for a long time. So I want to trace some of this history of government protections for the sugar industry. When did the government get involved and why? Why sugar?
2: Sure. So you can find examples of protection for sugar going back, you know, well into the 1800s. So this is longstanding. Sugar has been very successful in getting protection for them, try to keep out foreign competition. And it's been very steady with only very limited exceptions. I think there was a brief period in the late 1800s when the government decided it had too much money on its hands, a big federal surplus, and to reduce that, they decided to suspend tariffs on sugar. And then also in the 1970s, there was a few years where there was no protection for sugar because of high international sugar prices. But yeah, it's been very steady, and the sugar industry is a great example of how special interests can get their policies in place that benefit them at the expense of the rest of us.
1: So what made sugar the chosen commodity 200 years ago and now?
2: Yeah, well, sugar, you know, it's always been an important ingredient. It's a major industry, major crop. So I think it really speaks to political influence. You know, back in the 1800s, there was, you know, tension between the North and South, and that you had in the North, they want to produce molasses, so they want access to cheap sugar. So you've seen these tensions, but you know, ultimately the sugar industry has always been very successful in getting their way, and once you get protectionism in place, it's very hard to undo. We have a certain number of people that are very invested in maintaining this protection. The average American does not even know it exists, and I think our politics and our policy reflect that.
1: So the squeakiest, sweetest wheel gets the grease. Sugar's been good at...
2: I think that's a fair way to put it, yes.
1: Okay. So what do these protections look like in their current iteration? What benefits are the farmers and the companies receiving?
2: Yes. So it is U.S. government policy to restrict the amount of sugar made available for consumption. If you just do a Google search, go to the U.S. Department of Agriculture's website, they explicitly state this. So, they restrict the amount of sugar available, and they do this through a few different mechanisms. One is that they limit the amount of domestic sugar that is made available. This is through something called marketing allotments. So they say, you know, in the following year, there's going to be so much sugar beet, sugar made available, so much sugar cane, and then they, you know, allocate, you know, the states of Texas, Louisiana, and Florida are allowed to produce so much cane sugar, and the sugar beet processors, they can offer so much beet sugar. And then in addition to that, we have a system of tariffs to keep out foreign sugar. So, you know, the end result is when you restrict supply of sugar and demand remains steady, well, you know, this is Econ 101. You're going to drive prices higher through supply restrictions. So it's basically, you know, trying to keep sugar off the market to keep prices high to benefit sugar processors and farmers.
1: Okay, and talking about the high price of sugar, how does it compare in the U.S. to international markets?
2: Yeah, it depends on when, you know, these prices jump around. But as of, you know, earlier this year, I think currently it's around twice as much in the United States, the price of sugar, as what you find internationally. You know, sometimes we've seen three times as much. I believe there was a period back in the 80s, it was five times as much. Whoa. So, yes, Americans pay significantly more for the sugar they consume.
1: Okay, and so the idea is that even though the price is high here, the tariffs on international sugar are so high that it still makes it worth it to buy sugar in the U.S. as opposed to importing from other countries.
2: Yes. So we allow a certain quantity of sugar to come in at low tariffs. And then beyond that amount, anything beyond that is subject to these very high tariffs that I think are around, I want to say, 15 cents per ton. It basically doubles the if you look at the current cost of international sugar, it basically doubles the cost of it, to put it in context. So it's meant to dissuade it. But sometimes the price of sugar here domestically will become so high, or supply is so difficult to obtain, that people, sugar users, you know, candy manufacturers will turn to the international market. I think last year, the year before, there was, you know, stories about this happening because of the high prices here at home. It occasionally can become economic irrational to import sugar from abroad despite the tariffs.
1: Okay. And Chloe Sorvino, I'm curious if you know this, can speak to this. When we think about where U.S. sugar is going, other than U.S. food companies buying it and using it to make their products, do we know what percentage of sugar that's produced in the U.S. is purchased by the U.S. versus how much is exported?
0: You know, it's a lot more than I think people would realize. In the U.S., we actually export a lot of our food overall. And I believe for sugar, it's about like 2 million metric tons that are eventually exported. A lot of that's going to Mexico and Canada. Mexico obviously produces a lot of its own sugar too. And it's going really around the world.
1: Okay. And Colin, are other countries as protective of their sugar industries? Like, do they keep their domestic sugar prices high as well?
2: So protecting sugar is not a uniquely American phenomenon, but I would say if you look around, the U.S. is definitely in the more protectionist end of the spectrum. For a long time, the European Union had extreme protectionism for their sugar industry as well, sugar beets. They began reforming those, I believe, around a decade ago or so. Australia, also another major sugar producer, they had a pretty extensive protectionist system in place. But same, you know, I think around 30 years ago, back in the 90s or so, they started to make theirs more market-friendly. So, yes, you can find protectionism and supports elsewhere around the world, but I do think the United States is a little exceptional, or definitely in the more protectionist end of that spectrum.
1: Okay. And if these protections didn't exist, these market allotments that you're talking about and the tariff rate quotas, what would happen to the sugar industry in the U.S.?
2: Yeah, the U.S. government did a study, I want to say about a decade ago or so, that looked at the impact of different import restraints, including the U.S. sugar program. And my recollection is they calculated the industry would decline by about 10%, something like that. So it would be lower, but, you know, it would still exist. This is not existential. This doesn't determine whether we have a sugar industry or not. But according to government studies, it would be somewhat smaller.
1: Okay, we're going to be hearing from someone in the sugar industry when we have to take another break here in just a couple of minutes. But Colin, the government also loans money to sugar producers. Can you explain that for us?
2: Yes. So the U.S. government will loan money to sugar producers, which they take this money and they buy up crops from farmers and then they process it. And after processing it, they pay it back to the government is the way it's supposed to work. Now, these are called non-recourse loans, meaning that the collateral they put up is all they're liable for. So what happens is the government, you know, extends the loan and collateral is put up and they say, you know, so much sugar will get you will secure the loan. So the U.S. government has an interest in maintaining a certain minimum price of sugar to ensure they get paid back. Because if the price is too low, the processors will say, well, that's fine. You guys can just keep the collateral. We're not interested in paying it back. So the U.S. government finds itself in a position where it is very invested in maintaining a price floor for sugar.
1: So we spoke to Rob Johansson, who's the Director of Economics and Policy Analysis at the American Sugar Alliance. He's also former chief economist at the U.S. Department of Agriculture. And when he was asked about whether the USDA's sugar loan program sets a floor price for sugar, he said this.
3: That's true. It does provide a floor price. We just haven't ever really utilized that program. We haven't hit that floor price since, you know, 2013. So we did see some forfeitures that happened back then. It becomes more expensive essentially to repay the loan. It's more economical for the owner of the sugar to repay the loan by forfeiting sugar to the U.S. government at that loan rate, as opposed to repaying it at or selling that sugar at an even lower price and then repaying the loan.
1: This is just an aspect of this industry that I truly knew nothing about. And it sounds like the government is potentially really taking a hit by offering loans to the sugar companies that they don't end up repaying.
2: Yeah, so as Rob mentioned, back in 2013, I believe, there was a situation where the sugar was forfeited. So the government, you know, had to buy up this sugar and then, you know, figure out what to do with it. So it was a fairly embarrassing situation. It's not the only time that's happened, by the way. I believe in the late 80s, there was another situation where the U.S. government had a bunch of sugar on its hands, bought it, I want to say something, you know, like 15 cents per ton, and then sold it to the Chinese at 5 cents just to get it off their hands. So, yeah, this is one of the dangers of running this program is you can, if you don't get your calculations right, you don't restrict the sugar sufficiently, and the price goes too low, then you have all this excess sugar on your hands.
1: Okay, well, we've got to take another quick break here, but when we come back, we're going to get into some of those, what you call the dangers of the program, but also the people who say it's benefiting them. They couldn't run their farms without it. I'm Anne-Marie Sievertson. This is On Point.

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1: This is On Point. I'm Amory Sievertson. And before we get back to our conversation about big sugar in the U.S., a quick word about a show that we're working on for next week with our summer vacation plans in mind. For many of us, there's nothing quite like the American road trip. It lives big in our conscience. It holds a place in our collective ethos. It held a great place in my childhood. So as we celebrate America at 250, we're going to be exploring the history and cultural impact of the American road trip. And we, of course, we want to hear about your road tripping experiences or maybe your dreams of road tripping across the United States. Where have you gone? What have you seen? What have you learned? What did you discover about yourself and your country on a road trip? Why did you go? Maybe you didn't go. Why didn't you take that road trip? We want to hear your experience. You can share it by recording a message in the On Point Vox Pop app. And if it's not on your phone already, just search for On Point Vox Pop wherever you get your apps, or you can leave us a voicemail at 617-353-0683. Okay, turning back to Big Sugar and its big influence in the U.S., I'm talking to Chloe Sorvino, staff writer at Forbes, who's covered the sugar industry, and Colin Grabo of the Cato Institute. And Chloe and Colin, I mentioned that we talked to a sugar beet farmer. So roughly a third of American beet sugar comes from the state of Minnesota. And we heard from Neil Rockstad, who's a third-generation sugar beet grower in Ada, Minnesota.
2: Many of your listeners may be familiar with the regular table beet. It's grown in the ground. It's red in color. That's a cousin of the sugar beet. So the beet shape looks the same, except a sugar beet is white.
1: Rockstad says sugar beets make up about a quarter of his farm. He wouldn't tell us how large his farm is, but the average Minnesota sugar beet farm is around 390 acres, according to the USDA's data from 2022. Rockstad says he plants sugar beets in the spring, and then about 6 months later...
2: We harvest in the fall of the year when our Minnesota winters turn cold. We're able to pile those sugar beets outside on the ground and let Mother Nature become our refrigerator and store those beets until we're able to process them.
1: Now, growing sugar beets has its ups and downs, Rockstad says. Bad weather can kill plants or make it tricky to harvest them. Insects like sugar beet root maggots or funguses like leaf spot can wipe out a crop.
2: This year, we had an extremely significant wind event, sustained winds of 60 miles an hour, gusts up to 80 miles an hour. Some sugar beet fields, the beets actually blew out of the ground with that extreme wind and forced to replant.
1: When it's time for processing, Rockstad takes his sugar beets to the American Crystal Sugar Company. There, they'll get sliced up, soaked in hot water, and turned into bags of sugar for grocery store shelves, or be sold to food manufacturers for products like cereal or soda.
2: I raise my sugar beets under contract as a cooperative member with American Crystal Sugar. It provides me the right. It also is an obligation. Even in a year like this year, where I'm expecting to not turn a profit or most likely lose money raising sugar beets, I'm obligated to deliver my share of beets to that factory.
1: The American Crystal Sugar Company says it produces 3.5 billion pounds of sugar per year. As a sugar beet grower, Rockstad supports limits on the amount of foreign sugar that can come into the U.S. He says it's the USDA balancing the market and supporting domestic production.
2: They make sure that there's always a surplus of sugar on the market, but they also try to ensure that there isn't too much sugar on the market, which would therefore collapse our prices. We as Americans have enjoyed a stable balance of sugar forever. That's sugar that's produced domestically with American safety standards, American labor standards, produced by American farmers on American soil using American workers and contributing $23 billion annually to the United States economy and supporting 151,000 jobs. That's been the benefit to the American consumer.
1: Rockstad says meddling with the sugar program as it currently stands would decimate the domestic sugar industry.
2: Small towns like mine in Ada, Minnesota, you would wipe them off the map. We wouldn't have the hospitals we have. We wouldn't have the school system we have. I would be out of business. Our processing facilities would be gone. 151,000 jobs across the United States would be gone. And those buying sugar would be completely reliant on sugar being loaded on a slow boat and coming across the ocean and showing up whenever they decided to get here.
1: That's Neil Rockstad, a sugar beet grower in Ada, Minnesota. And Chloe Sorvino, I'm curious to hear your thoughts on what we just heard from Neil and how familiar they sound to you.
3: Yeah, I mean, these are echoes that I hear constantly from different corners of America's agricultural, powerhouse producing regions. Unfortunately, there has been such a kind of loss in rural communities. And as farms have had to get bigger, some of these smaller independent farmers who were selling to co-ops, like we just heard about, have been really getting squeezed in the process. And even in an industry like sugar, where there are such kind of protections and government supports happening, these are farmers that are still very much struggling. And that is something I see across the board. There are serious challenges that the farmers of our country face. And unfortunately, a price floor isn't really totally going to fix that. And, Colin might say it may even hurt that, but these are intractable issues that run even deeper.
1: Yeah. So, Colin, I do want your thoughts, because you get the sense from Neil there that without the U.S. sugar program, farmers like him would be in dire straits. But do we know how sugar farmers are doing under this program generally?
4: Well, no, I can't tell you specifically how they're doing. But, I just point out that, Neil framed his comments, very pro-America, kind of patriotic, about American workers, American companies. And, I think that something America stands for is freedom. And I think if Americans want to buy sugar from Brazil or wherever else, they should be able to do that. That's part of being a free person. But furthermore, let's talk about, jobs and wiping out towns and businesses closing. Well, that's exactly what has happened with the sugar program. Let's think about all the sugar consuming industries like candy manufacturers, for example, that have packed up and moved abroad, not necessarily because the wages are cheaper, lower regulation or taxes, anything like that. It's because they can actually get access to sugar at international prices. And I think that's worth bearing in mind as part of this conversation.
1: Yeah, and we do have some tape here from someone at a candy company, to your point. Some companies like Spangler Candy buy sugar by the truckload. And Spangler is one of the last hard candy manufacturers that still operates in the U.S. They make Dum Dums, Bitto Honey, and candy canes. And Spangler CEO Kirk Vashaw spoke with NPR last year.
5: Chicago used to be the candy capital of the United States, and it's not anymore. It's been hollowed out. If you go in the candy aisle and look at the hard candy, you'll see most of it is made outside the United States. It's not the cost of the labor, it's the cost of the sugar.
1: Yeah, so say more about that, Colin. Is it, the cost of the sugar is potentially closing companies here. What can we do to mitigate that?
4: Yeah, what we can do is give Americans access to market price sugar, from abroad. If we had access to cheaper sugar, that would be a benefit to sugar consuming industries. And we talk about candy, but it goes beyond that. I think earlier in the show you mentioned how ubiquitous sugar is in our food supply, and I'm not going to take a position on whether that's good or bad, but it is what it is. And all these industries have to pay more, and if they have to pay more, that means they have to make sacrifices elsewhere. That means, lower pay for workers, or it means less investment. It means, fewer workers. There has to be a trade-off there. And of course, we start off very early about talking about Donald Trump and the desire for actual cane sugar in American Coke. And I recall when that was announced thinking, this is great. This should start a conversation about the U.S. sugar program, because there's a very easy way for the federal government to encourage the use of cane sugar. And that's stop taxing, you know, the bejesus out of it and just let Americans buy it at international prices. So, yes, I think you look at candy manufacturers would be a beneficiary, other industries that consume sugar would be a beneficiary, and American consumers would be a beneficiary of getting access to reasonably market priced sugar.
1: Hmm. And, you know, it makes sense that a domestic candy company like Spangler is literally paying the price of these government protections. But say more about the American consumer. How is the American consumer feeling the pain of the U.S. sugar program, if I can put it like that, in ways that they might not even be aware?
4: Right. You know, my model of how businesses work is they're very reluctant to eat costs. And whenever they get the opportunity, they will pass those along to consumers. And so, you know, I think we all pay higher price for different products we buy that involve sugar. You know, there have been different studies performed on this. And I think common number you hear cited is, you know, somewhere between $2.5 and $3.5 billion is about what Americans pay due to excess or inflated sugar prices. But I'd argue we pay for it in other ways. You know, when you go to the grocery store and you see Mexican Coke for sale, well, why is that? Why do we have to import Coke all the way from Mexico? Well, it's because that has cane sugar in it. In ways big and small, you know, I think we would benefit from having access to again, reasonably priced sugar.
1: Chloe Sorvino, you know, I don't have to tell anyone listening that sugar is delicious, but it's not good for us. So I can imagine people hearing this and thinking, wait, why are we propping up an industry for a product that is fundamentally not good for us? What might the industry's answer to that be?
3: Yeah, I mean, take a number, right? You can look at any of the major diseases out there, diabetes, heart disease, so many others, and sugar is a big driver of truly them all. And I would say to that, you know, I would say that look at also the propping up of that the government does of the corn industry, which is the, you know, makes a lot of ethanol, right? And then also a lot, all the high fructose corn syrup. And so, there's propping up happening on both sides of this. Corn probably, perhaps even more so than sugar in some ways.
1: Yeah.
3: But you also have to think about, too, that just the farmers in America, you're always going to have a farmer on the other end of this saying that the government is now taking their livelihoods, ruining their farms, ruining their towns. And no one wants to be on the receiving end of that.
1: Colin Grebo, we talked earlier in the show about politicians' relationships with people like the Von Hul brothers and other, you know, powerful people in the sugar industry, which maybe gets at the point of why the government is propping this up. What is actually in it for the government, and why does the sugar industry have this hold on Washington?
4: Yeah, I think there's a few different things going on here. Most fundamentally, this is a case of concentrated benefits and dispersed costs. So you have a relatively small number of people that benefit from the U.S. sugar program in the form of higher prices. That means, you know, higher income for them. And the rest of us, you know, we pay the cost of that. But on a per person basis, it's fairly small. You know, $2.5 to $3.5 billion figure I mentioned, you divide that by 335 million Americans, and it's what, you know, less than $10 per person, something like that. That's not the kind of thing that prompts most people to write an angry letter to Congress or, you know, to pick up, a torch and march on Washington over. So the people that are invested in it devote resources to ensuring that it stays in place. You mentioned the Von Hul brothers and their cultivation of prominent leaders from both parties. I think there's also a really revealing anecdote that was given by John Boehner in a book he wrote, in which he mentioned he spent some time on the agricultural committee, and he didn't like the sugar program. He thought it was an obvious ripoff, and he decided to kind of rattle the cage of the sugar industry. And he said he was walking through one of the hallways of Congress and spotted a sugar lobbyist, and he said something like, you know, we need to get rid of that sugar program that's really putting the hammer to American taxpayers. And he said, you know, what he got back to his office and he said his phone did not stop ringing for the next 5 weeks. He said, I had no idea how many people in my district were somehow connected to the sugar industry, people that made equipment that went into, that were used by sugar processors, you know, were calling them, mayors were calling them. So this would be devastating for my community. And most people don't want to have that fight on their hands. You know, the costs are obvious. You'll make a powerful interest group angry at you. And the payoff is what? Again, most Americans don't even know the program exists. And then lastly, kind of it gets folded into the larger debate over the farm bill. And what you find is log rolling. You know, one member of Congress say, look, you know, you keep the sugar program in place, I'll keep this thing you like in place. And you get these kind of deals. The sugar program doesn't get voted on as a standalone item. It's folded, you know, in within this broader farm bill. So you get those sort of dynamics. You put all that together, and the end result is that we have the sugar program that economists overwhelmingly oppose and see the costs. But politically, it's just very difficult to get rid of.
1: Yeah, you know, we should note that in the One Big Beautiful Bill just last year, there was a little bit of progress, I guess, big candy on the other side of things, and food manufacturers would say that was made in the sense that they were able to get some flexibility on the import cap for sugar, and that sugar cane and sugar beet producers are getting more price supports. And this was a big deal because there really have not been successful attempts to pare back the sugar program in the country, you know, in decades. So, you know, as we've mentioned, with these protections being in place for two centuries now, Colin, is there a world in which the U.S. sugar program could ever be eliminated or significantly reduced? And what would it take?
4: Well, ever is a long time, but history certainly suggests that it's not going away anytime soon. And you mentioned this deal between, you know, candy manufacturers and the sugar industry. And what it was is basically, you know, we mentioned earlier that there are import restrictions, and those import restrictions, they give certain quantities of sugar to each to various countries. And I believe the deal was making more efficient use of those allocations. Say if a country doesn't use its full allocation more quickly, shifting that allocation to other countries that can take advantage of it. And this seems very reasonable, but it's also, I think, very instructive that what should be, you know, a pretty small, obvious move is being hailed as a big deal. I think that speaks to just how difficult this is.
1: Yeah, and very hard fought. Well, there's so much more that we could talk about here. We do have to leave it there. But Colin Grabow, Associate Director for the Herbert A. Stiefel Center for Trade Policy Studies at the Cato Institute, thank you so much for joining us.
4: Thank you.
1: And Chloe Sorvino, staff writer at Forbes, leading coverage on food, drink, and agriculture. Thank you.
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1: How much information is our government required to share with its citizens? 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
8: History didn't have to turn out the way it's turned out. It didn't have to. There were choices along the way. And these documents just illuminate these moments like little flashes of lightning.
1: I'm Amory Sievertson, FOIA and Combating Government Secrecy. That's on the next On Point.

0: This is Writer's Voice, compelling conversations with authors who challenge, inspire, and inform. This week, two novelists explore the same urgent question. What happens when we lose our connection to the living systems that sustain us, and can we find our way back? First, songwriter and author Alex Woodard joins me to discuss Ordinary Soil, a multi-generational saga that follows a Choctaw farming family in the Oklahoma Panhandle from 1898 to the present. It's part historical fiction, part urgent warning about generational trauma, the health of our soil, and the food we eat. Then speculative fiction writer Tim Weed returns to Writer's Voice to tell us about The Gatepost, a propulsive literary thriller that combines archaeology, Mesoamerican mythology, psychedelics, and the quantum multiverse. It's a story about a daughter searching for her disappeared father, an Olmec Stella with strange powers, and what psilocybin and ancient sacred medicines might unlock about consciousness, love, and our place in the cosmos. What connects these two books is something I find myself thinking about a lot, the idea that we've lost an ancient knowledge of belonging to each other and to the living world. Both Woodard and Weed are trying to weave that knowledge into story. And if Carl Jung was right that we're a species starving for a new mythology, these two novels are a step in that direction. That's all coming up on today's Writer's Voice. Thanks for joining us this hour on this station, your favorite podcast app, or at writersvoice.net. I'm Francesca Rhiannon. It should be obvious to all of us that the health of our bodies begins with the health of the soil beneath our feet. Alex Woodard's novel, Ordinary Soil, opens with a present-day Oklahoma farmer named Jake trying to end his life. That's not a spoiler. It's a hook. Because what Woodard wants you to understand is how Jake got there, through 150 years of a Choctaw family farming the same land, watching indigenous agricultural wisdom get replaced by monocrops and poisonous chemicals, watching the soil die slowly and the people right along with it. Woodard has Choctaw heritage on his mother's side, and this is a story he felt compelled to tell, not as a polemic, but as what he calls faction. Fact and fiction braided together to tell an emotionally gripping story about what industrial agriculture based on poison is doing to the land and to us. Here's my conversation with Alex Woodard. Alex Woodard, welcome to Writer's Voice.
1: Thank you for having me. I'm happy to be here.
0: Let's talk about the book. Ordinary Soil covers multiple generations of a farming family, from a Choctaw warrior in 1898 to his, great-great-grandson, Jake, current day. And it moves back and forth between the early generations to the contemporary time. So orient us a bit to this family and their land. Tell us something about them.
1: Well, the idea here was... I had a sort of a personal stake in it because my heritage on my maternal side is Choctaw, going a ways back. And it kind of all came together in this sort of serendipitous way, because I was thinking of writing this story about a family farming this same piece of land in the Oklahoma Panhandle from, you know, like you said, the Choctaw roots all the way through present day. But I didn't know that the people that were there, the indigenous people that wound up in the panhandle, were the Choctaw. They were kind of the first on the Trail of Tears, which you may have heard of. It's associated with the Cherokee a lot, but it was actually the Choctaw that were the first to go. And they were kind of given whatever land nobody else wanted, right? And I think the typical acreage, I think it was 160 acres for a homestead. And so my idea was to have this patriarch of the family start farming that land however he could in the ways that he had learned, and then follow the arc of the family all the way to present day. And by doing that, there was kind of a hidden agenda, right? My message underneath everything was the story of what's happened to the land and the food coming from the land and the people that are eating the food and working the land over, you know, the last 250 years and how that has really, or 150 years, how that's really affected human health and planetary health. But I wanted to do that. I wanted to kind of get that message out there in a story, in something that people would want to read and that they wouldn't even know that's the message they were getting till they're at the end and they say to themselves, huh, there's something else going on here. So I was a little bit sneaky with it, but that was intentional. I really thought this story of chemical and mechanical agriculture and its evolution and what's happened to the land and the people as a result was an important one to tell.
0: Yes. And you open the book with the current farmer, Jake's attempt to commit suicide. And this is not something that's all that unusual among family farmers in the United States. In fact, there's a pretty high rate of suicide.
1: Yeah, I was very surprised. I mean, it's like it's the highest rate. It still is. It's the highest rate of suicide in any American profession here in the States. So you would think it might be doctors or some other kind of like crazy high stress, high impact job, but it's actually farmers, which is fascinating to me.
0: And of course, there are a number of factors involved there, but you really zero in on a health factor.
1: Yeah, I think that by the time we get to this current iteration of the family, right, the most recent generation, you're seeing what you see in a lot of areas in the country, right? You're seeing some pretty unhealthy eating habits. You're seeing lots of obesity and lots of health problems that go along with that. And very different from the 150 years ago, you know, Choctaw guy who's running around and is incredibly lean because of what he's eating and how he's working. So my thought was that this farmer, Jake, that's the main character's name, he's based on a person. I mean, I didn't make all of this up. Like my friend calls it faction, right? It's like a mix of fact and fiction, this book. It's got a historical fiction bend, but a current fact bend also. And so this Jake character was based on somebody that I knew and that I met and that I had conversations with to kind of find out how he got to where he got. And you know, his story is very similar to a lot of, I mean, other American story, but in particular, other farmers' stories of, you know, very long hours working, obviously, using pretty toxic chemicals and land management, and then not eating that well. And we're not talking about like this guy eating off the land that he is farming as his great, great grandfather or great, great, whatever, that generation in the past, he's not doing that. You know, he's of the generation kind of that I grew up in as well, maybe a little younger, where it's very fast food oriented. It's very quick fix oriented. It's eating things that, you know, say, obviously we don't have to go into this, but like the quality of the food these days, it's well documented, is a very different beast than it used to be. And so that is part of this book and how the chemical additives that we've used to keep away bugs and weeds and everything else that might hurt a yield are hurting the food also. And that's not news. I think that's kind of, everybody kind of knows that, but it's a very stark contrast. And that's one of the reasons, you know, I appreciate how you brought up how the book starts, because the contrast between where we are now and where we were then is drastic. And the best way that I could illustrate that is the health of those two individuals, the one at the beginning and the one right now. And so I think that without saying his name, Jake's, you know, real life doppelganger, as it were, he told me that this was very in line with his experience and how he grew up. And there's parts of this book that really were difficult for him to read. And he did try to commit suicide a couple times. And he's grateful now that he's here but he's also very cognizant of what brought him here. And he's also kind of on a mission of trying to educate people about how we're eating, which is a bit more in the news these days, which is good, but also how that food's being grown and where it's coming from, right? Those are kind of the messages I wanted to get out there, like I said, without the reader really knowing it. And I don't know if you had that experience with the book, but that was my hope.
0: Yeah, well, we talk a lot about environmental impacts on this show. It is a special interest of mine. And you know, I've talked to people who've written books about glyphosate, which plays a central role in this book. Glyphosate, more commonly known as Roundup. Everywhere except the United States, it's been pretty well recognized that it has had profound health impacts, not only on the soil, but on people who use it as well. But before we get to that, let's go back to the ancestor ways. You talk about the three sisters right up in the beginning of the novel. Talk about the figure of the original patriarch, because he really appears throughout the book in some way.
1: Yeah, he does. He's a very gentle patriarch in the sense that I'm telling a story that's been told in other ways before in terms of Native American assimilation here and the attempt to sort of whitewash their history and their culture in order to integrate natives into American, so to speak, culture back, you know, in the late 1800s. And so he's this father that sees his wife die, and he sees his young child taken away to a school that my ancestors were at. It was a very well-known assimilation school in Oklahoma. And this character has so much loss, but he just keeps himself somehow grounded in the earth, and he keeps the faith, as it were. And eventually, that son that gets sent off to school comes back. And that's the first kind of multi-generational look that we get, that father and son and their relationship, which, you know, and then it continues as the book goes along with the following generations. But that patriarch, when he dies and the son, you know, handles his burial, in a way, he doesn't really die. Mm-hmm. And you can look at that metaphorically. You can look at it, you know, if you're into the paranormal thing, you can look at it however you want to, but that man's energy is still there. And it shows itself in different periods in the book when particularly egregious acts are happening with the land or with the people, or when things are out of balance, he appears. And he appears threatening to whoever's there because he has this message and he's angry, and it's the only way that he knows to try to communicate it. And so he was a very important part of this book from the start. I wanted to have that sort of, I don't know, Stephen King element where you had this sort of ghost character that you didn't know if it was real or if it was something these people were seeing, or like I said, if it was an energy, or if it was what it was. And that's kind of what I like about a lot of what Stephen King does. You're not too sure what that character is. But in the book, you know, he appears as a kind of a horrific image to whoever's seeing him. And it does drive, that's the last thing that Jake, the main character, sees as he's trying to commit suicide. He looks to his right and he's trying to crash his truck into a tree, basically. And he sees that character. And that character shows up throughout until the very end, which I don't want to give away too much. But he takes a different shape, needless to say, at the end of the book.
0: Well, he's the embodiment in many ways of generational trauma, it seems.
1: Yes.
0: Yeah. And one interesting theme in the book is resistance to change, you know, resistance to knowledge, that different characters are confronted with, you know, things are not working, but they don't really want to get to the heart of the matter. There is one character that does, and that is the character of the doctor, Mark, who does that. So unspool that thread for us.
1: You know, it was, especially after talking to the guy that I based Jake on and doing a lot of research, I did not want to blame, for example, farmers for resisting, you know, as you said, the dangers of glyphosate or Roundup and or using Roundup ready seeds and that sort of thing. A lot of these guys and women were and are doing the best that they can with what they know and what they have. And they're trying to make a living. There's all sorts of other pressures they're under. It's farming here in the States is not, it's not an easy gig. And obviously it requires subsidies and it's very difficult. And especially if you're like a bigger family farm and, you know, you're trying to compete with industrial farms, it's very difficult. So a lot of these people are doing the best they can with what they know, right? And I wanted to make that clear as I wrote out these characters that, yes, they were resistant, but they were resistant because they were trying to stick with what they thought worked, even in the face of it not working, which we always do, you know, like all of us do that sometimes. The biggest, I guess, tragedy here when it becomes your problem is when you do know better, right? And there's a line in the book that says something to that effect. When I think that Mark is confronting Jake and is telling him, like, I've heard enough of the excuses because, you know, I'm showing you what's happening here and now you do know better. So there's no reason not to make a change, right? He gets a little frustrated with him. I think that not only in the book, but just in life in general, if you do know better and you're still following a certain path, then that's on you. But that's not always the case. And so I really wanted to be clear with that in the book. You know, I felt like I didn't want to be throwing farmers in general under the bus for like using these additives and the mechanical farming techniques just because I can. I think they're doing, for the most part, what they feel they have to do to get something out of this land, including like monocropping, right? And just growing soybeans or corn or whatever it might be. Like they're trying to do what the people before them have done in some ways. I talked to a few farmers that are generational and they were like, it's not that they weren't open to new ways of doing things, but they were kind of stuck in this rut of, well, this is how we've always done it. And if I shake it up, I'm going to spend 2 or 3 years losing money while I'm trying to, you know, incorporate a new technique of farming, and I can't afford to do that. So I highlighted that in the book too. I really wanted to put it out there that it's not really anybody's fault. And I am the first to try to, well, not blame people, but I'm the first to encourage accountability and responsibility. But in this case, it's a very complicated kind of metric. And so that's what I tried to write more simply about in the book in terms of story, right? That's the great thing about stories is that you can often take these complex ideas and wrap them into characters and into plots and make them make sense. That's what I was trying to do here.

0: both physical and emotional, but that they actually get worse generation after generation. Explain that.
1: This is something I was just thinking about again a couple days ago. The idea of the book was inspired by a podcast, which is a whole other story of how this even originated, but a friend of mine, Zach Bush, who did a podcast with a guy named Rich Roll, and they're both kind of in the wellness world. And I was very inspired by his message, which was kind of what I tried to communicate also in the book. Now, another thing Zach has talked about, he's a triple board certified MD who's taken, you know, a turn into more kind of the core causes of disease, and including your soil health. And one of the things that fascinated me about his message was, we did this like a book release together up in Topanga Canyon here in California. And he started talking about epigenetics and how, and that's kind of the base of generational trauma in terms of these different kinds of traumas imprinting on genes that are passed along. And it can be environmental, it can be emotional, it can be physical, all sorts of different things. And from the outside, like, I could see a couple people there at this event kind of looking at each other going, what, epigenetics? What is this, right? And this is, like I said, 2023. And a friend of mine afterwards, who's a very conservative dear friend, was asking me, is that, do you think that's a real thing, this epigenetics? And she's like, she's in finance, she's an investment banker, she's like in that world. And I encouraged her to just Google it and, you know, see what's out there. And sure enough, the reason I'm telling the story is the next day, there was an article in the Wall Street Journal about epigenetics. So of course I forwarded it to her and said, well, here you go. And this idea of epigenetics was sort of foundational in my writing, because I think that obviously trauma passes from one generation to another in terms of, you know, abuse, for example, in the negative terms, in terms of abuse. That would be an easy way to see, well, his dad did it to him, and his dad did it to him, and it just keeps, you know, moving down the chain. But there's something else happening there genetically that now is a, you can go and read all you want about it. It is a legit scientific area of study. Something else is going on too. And that comes down to how we're living and the environment, how we're treating it, how we're, what we're putting in our bodies, that sort of thing. That gets passed on generation to generation. And it, for lack of a better word, it builds up. And by the time you get to Jake at the end, that was my example there. Like, it's all built up into him. He's like the living embodiment of it, of this trauma over these generations, just kind of circling back on itself and getting more worse and worse and worse. And so the challenge for all of us is to, like, break that cycle. And that's where the book starts heading towards the end, is how do we break that? How do we break that cycle as individuals? How do we do it collectively? How do we do it for the planet? Those were all sort of themes that I was trying to point to as we got to the end. And I don't give exact answers to these things. I'm not suggesting that I know that there's a very clear solution, but I am suggesting that there's a way to change course if we want to.
0: Yes. And just for our audiences who may not know about epigenetics, epi means above. So genes can be switched on or off. And the idea of epigenetics is that trauma of one kind or another can switch certain genes that you've already inherited, but they can switch them on to cause disease. So let's talk about some of the solutions. I mean, one of the things, we didn't talk about the three sisters. I'm sure some of my audience know who the three sisters are, but why don't you tell us and what that whole concept means, not just beans, squash, and corn, but what does the concept of the three sisters embody as a way of approaching how we grow our food?
1: Yeah, the point is that the idea is that the three sisters help each other as they grow. You have corn, which comes out of the ground as a stalk, and near the corn stalks, you plant beans, which use the stalks as their trellises to grow. And then just outside the

0: the beans, you plant squash, and the huge leaves that are on those squash vines, they serve as protection for the soil and keep it protected from the sun. It keeps moisture in, and this becomes like this self-relegating system in a way, where each crop is helping the other. And it was extremely common in several native cultures. It was how they did it. And the fields, if you want to call it that, they don't look like what we think of as organized sort of agriculture, right? I mean, it is a mess. You're not planting corn in rows, right? You're planting it sort of in circles and mounds, and it's quite a different experience. But the idea is each crop helps the other, and it takes full advantage of each plant's tendencies, and it's quite ingenious. And so in areas where you could not get a lot of water, or where decent dirt was at a premium, in particular, in Native American culture, they would use this method because it was a very symbiotic kind of way of planting. And so that's a very strong theme through the book, because those three sisters get broken up and nobody's helping anybody anymore, right? And that's kind of the problem that we find ourselves in now.
1: This is Writer's Voice, and I'm Francesca Rhiannon. I'm speaking with Alex Woodard about his novel, Ordinary Soil. Ordinary Soil is the name of this novel, and it links the soil microbiome with the gut microbiome. And just today, I was reading an article in either the Times or the Washington Post, I'm not sure which. It was in actually Science Magazine. It linked Alzheimer's to chronic inflammation in the gut microbiome. And yeah. Your doctor in the book links glyphosate with attacking the gut microbiome, basically making for a leaky gut, which is what right. does cause inflammation. So how do we nurture the gut microbiome and the soil microbiome by nurturing the kinds of relationships that you talk about with the three sisters?
0: You know, I think that this seems like a very big problem sometimes, and it seems like something that is sort of overwhelming in terms of solutions. But on an individual level, we can all be making a different set of decisions individually that will help ourselves, first of all. They're going to help your own gut, how you're eating and your choices in terms of what you consume is going to make a huge difference with your gut microbiome. And that means that you're going to farmers markets, or that's not available to you, you are doing the best that you can at the store with buying, you know, non-GMO, like organic, even regenerative. There's a big push now towards regenerative agriculture, which has been happening for a while, but not in the big sense. Like I saw an ad on TV. It was like during a football game, I think, for Lundberg rice, and they were advertising it as regenerative. Yeah. That's a big deal. Like once that kind of awareness starts getting out there, it's a great. I mean, I was like shocked and so happy to see it. So the point being that making these different kind of consumption decisions on the individual side can really help. I mean, it's everything, right? The simplified message of this book is that, you know, you get out what you put in, and that goes for the dirt, that goes for your stomach, that goes for your mind, that goes for your spirit, that goes for everything, right? Whatever you're consuming, it's going to come out. And I notice it with media, for example, like, you know, if I'm consuming a certain kind of media for too long, my attitude changes, the way that I speak change. I mean, you can't help but that happen. So that happens in all walks of life. So I think that paying particular attention and giving particular care to what you're taking in is a really good way to start repairing your microbiome and repairing maybe even these other parts of your life. It's overwhelming when you think about globally and trying to make these changes in the country and that kind of thing. But that's like turning a ship around in the ocean. You know, it doesn't happen overnight. It never has. You just have to make the change yourself And then maybe a couple of your friends do. And then maybe somebody else a couple states over does. I mean, you know, it's a slow, slow process. And I feel like if it was like 3% or 2.5% of the consumption in the U.S. shifted towards organic, there would be this tipping point where farmers and producers would have more incentive to do that, right? I mean, you're seeing organic foods in Walmart of all places now. Like, that's a big deal. And that's because they know that they're going to make some money selling it. And then that's just kind of the way these things work, right? And so once there's a market for these kinds of foods, there's going to be producers rushing to fill it. And so your individual decision can really make an impact collectively groups with other people making the same decisions. It's very powerful. I'm not a big fan of like getting out and spreading the word about how evil Monsanto is, or that's who was the originator of Roundup. It's now Bayer. I mean, there's already plenty of lawsuits and billions of dollars in settlements done there. That's not where my power lies, and that's not where your power lies. It's in, you know, our individual making better decisions individually and sharing those decisions.
1: Well, let's say maybe it's all of the above, because policy is also very important. In the Farm Bill, for example, there's plenty of subsidies for monoculture and for using Roundup and GMO, but there's not subsidies for farmers who are trying to do regenerative agriculture. So, you know, sometimes individual consumers can then get together and with their collective action to push government in the right direction.
0: That's very true. And that's very important. We're seeing it now. We're seeing how like different administrations can make very different decisions with this. And so you do need to have a voice. But I guess I was just speaking to somebody who might be listening to us right now and think, man, what can I do? I'm not going to go lobby. I'm not going to go do this or that or whatever. There is something you can do, right? And you can start making decisions on your own right now. But you're right, and it is going to take a village, and that is how things change. I mean, I think in Canada, you know, my in-laws are up in Canada, and they can't use glyphosate up there in agriculture, so they don't even know. They went to the store down here and just bought a bunch of cereal and stuff that was, you know, full of GMO. Like, it was probably not the best thing to be eating, but they didn't know. They were like, what? This is just what we get at home. And I said, what do you mean? And like, well, these Cheerios, this is the exact same thing we get. And I went and did a little research, and Canada's, you know, speaking, I'm saying this because of your comment about the policy, you know, you can't do it there. And it shows, you know, there's no availability on shelves for any of this stuff to be bought because you can't make it there. And so you're right. That's another big spoke in this wheel. But I do think that it gets a little overwhelming sometimes thinking about, well, what can I do as a person to change this? You know, there's nothing I can do, but there is. There's something you can do.
1: Well, in fiction, or faction, as you called it, is a great way to help that to happen. Your novel is Ordinary Soil, Alex Woodard, and it's just been great to talk with you about it on this show. Thank you.
0: Well, I appreciate you being open and checking the book out. I'm glad it resonated with you.
1: Alex Woodard is a singer-songwriter and author. You can find the audio version of Ordinary Soil, accompanied by the author's music, on Spotify. Next up, a thriller that weaves together Mesoamerican mythology, modern physics, and a daughter's search for her father. Don't go away.

0: 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I'm Francesca Rhiannon. 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Can ancient wisdom and modern science help explain the mysteries of consciousness? In Tim Weed's novel, The Gatepost, a woman investigating her father's disappearance discovers clues pointing toward a hidden realm connected to Mesoamerican mythology, psychedelic experience, and the possibility of parallel worlds. Her father was an archaeologist who kept field journals about psilocybin experiments and something mysterious he found in a cave. Something she discovers as well. The novel blends adventure, archaeology, spiritual inquiry, and speculative science, while asking larger questions about humanity's place in nature and the cosmos. Here's my conversation with Tim Weed. Tim Weed, welcome back to Writer's Voice.
1: It's great to be back. Thanks for having me, Francesca.
0: Last time we spoke with you, it was about the Afterlife Project, which also took place in more or less contemporary world and then a world totally different. First, tell us about these two settings of the novel, The Gatepost.
1: Yeah, the sort of the main story or the story that it begins with is set in contemporary Vermont, maybe slightly near future, but contemporary Vermont, a rural property that's kind of in a fictional corner of Vermont. And this is a story of a daughter who has basically given up her career and her marriage in order to follow her obsession, which is writing a book about her father who disappeared under mysterious circumstances 20 years earlier. So she leaves her job and her life in San Francisco and moves back to rural Vermont to the 300-acre property where she grew up and is sort of researching her father's life. He was kind of an amateur scientist, an archaeologist, an amateur scientist. He kept field journals, and she finds an old field journal that talks about a cave on the property and a series of experiments that he did very close to the end of his life involving psilocybin mushrooms. And she's like, there's no cave on this. She knows the property well. There's no cave on this property. She searches and searches for it, and then she hires a local geologist, a geological consultant, to help her find the cave. And things get strange from there. And then the second timeline is it takes place in a mysterious place that could either be the Mesoamerican underworld, the inframundo, or it could be an alternative world that's either, you know, someplace from deep geological history, or we don't really know at the beginning where this place is. And it's about this scientist who finds himself in this place and is trying desperately to find his way home to his family, sort of wandering this landscape, trying to figure out how he could possibly get back to his family. So more or less, those are the two timelines.
0: So the book clearly draws on traditions where psilocybin is used, not recreationally, of course, but as a tool for knowledge. What kinds of insights do these experiences make possible that conventional scientific methods might miss?
1: So I was really inspired when I started this book by the work of Richard Evans Schultes and Albert Hoffman, Gordon Wasson, some of the pioneers, you know, in the Western world anyway, of studying psychedelic or entheogenic transportation. So this led me to what a lot of these guys were studying, which were the early, for me, it was especially the early Mesoamerican societies, when these sacred medicines were used to access alternative worlds and for healing and things like that. It's also, I've sort of been fascinated by all of the interest lately in hallucinogenics and what they can do in terms of the human mind and in terms of the human spirit and kind of opening us up to the larger world and to the possibilities. And so that was kind of what the area that I was interested in exploring with this book. It really does seem like a lot of people are on a similar track these days, and for good reason. You know, I think that it's a very interesting development in terms of human inquiries, in terms of what's the meaning of our existence and how can we live on this earth in a way that is in more in harmony with nature as opposed to being opposed to it or standing above it somehow.
0: Exactly. And we'll get to that part of it. But I want to explore the idea of the inframundo a little bit more, because it's both a spiritual concept and you posit a possible literal destination. You connect, in fact, in many ways, There's a kind of bridge between science and spiritualism in this novel, The Gatepost. So, Tim, we talk a little bit about the connections between the intramundo and what you posit as a potential explanation for this, the multiverse.
1: Yeah, so that I'm fascinated by, and I was in terms of the Afterlife Project as well, is the convergence between science and the spiritual. And in this case, there's a book called the Popol Vuh. The Popol Vuh is actually, you know, the sort of Mayan origin myth. And so I read this, and I read other accounts of the inframundo, which is very interesting because if you look at the Mesoamerican societies all had similar beliefs. They were all kind of descended from the same people and sort of the same spiritual ancestry. And the inframundo, the Mesoamerican inframundo, consists of several different worlds or worlds with several different chambers. Usually it's 9 or 13 or whatever. And basically in each of these different worlds, you can experience different things. And so this really struck me as I was reading it, this idea of these different worlds that are sort of like they're coexisting with our own world. It's, you know, we call it the underworld, but that's not really precisely accurate. The inframundo, as it's understood by these Mesoamerican societies, is something that coexists with our own world, but it's just kind of under the surface a little bit. And that struck me as very similar to the many worlds theory of quantum physics, you know. And so I was very interested in kind of exploring that. You know, I don't feel that I have any particular access to the truth of this or not, but it does feel true. And it was certainly, in terms of something to explore in the context of a novel like this, it seemed well suited to, you know, this idea that maybe when people are talking about the Mesoamerican inframundo, which it was accessed by shamanic ceremonies involving entheogenic drugs, is actually accessing the same place as that one that's described in the many worlds theory, where we have these alternative worlds. So that was the thing that I was exploring in this book.
0: I'm intrigued by what you said when you said this feels true. What do you base that feeling on?
1: Well, you know, if I go back a little bit more in terms, I mean, I've talked a little bit about the research that I've done in terms of reading for this book, but there's also a lot of life experience that went into this book. I actually, as a young guy in high school and college, but particularly in high school, experimented quite a lot with hallucinogenics, with LSD, with mushrooms. And it actually had a huge influence on me. It was difficult in some ways. It led to some very difficult experiences. But it also led to an opening of my mind. And I'm a writer. So many of the things, I'm a fiction writer, so many of the things that I've written go back to this early experience with hallucinogenic drugs and this sense of a big world, of new worlds being opened up and new perspectives being opened up. So in a sense, that's where it comes from, this idea of exploring this. Did I experience 9 chambers of the inframundo? Not exactly, no. But I did experience some interesting places and some interesting perspectives on the world. So I think that's kind of the truth that I'm trying to get at with this book.
0: Do you care to share one of them with us?
1: Well, this is, I've never told anyone. Well, actually, that's not so true. I have written a story about this, but when I was in high school, we used to go to this granite quarry, which was deep in the woods. You'd walk through this birch forest and you'd get to this granite quarry, and you know, you'd hang out there all day and you'd sit in the sun on the ledge and jump off these big cliffs. And so one day I took LSD there with some friends and had the feeling of sort of being like a god. It was almost like I was experiencing in a sense the Icarus myth. I could stand perched on this platform overlooking where I was about to jump, a 40-foot drop, and I could sort of see almost in the detail of an architectural drawing exactly to the millimeter where my arc would be, where I'd be landing in the water. And it just is this feeling of being all powerful. So it wasn't a different world, but it was a sense of complete alteration of reality. And it was an amazing experience. But of course, the problem with that is, as the Greeks said, know thyself. They weren't talking about, oh, get to know yourself. They were talking about know what your limitations are. Know that you are not a god. And so the come down from that experience was very, very difficult psychologically and actually precipitated a long, almost clinical depression for me. But it was something that was such an important experience for me that it's something that I one of my short stories in my short story collection, A Field Guide to Murder and Fly Fishing, actually deals with this very thing. So that's one memory I have. I guess that's sort of, you know, maybe that gets to your question a little bit. I could think of other things. I didn't have sort of stereotypical hallucinations in terms of, actually, that's not true. I did have some. The other one that I'll tell you about is one time I was at a Grateful Dead concert at Red Rocks in Denver, which is an amazing, I don't know if you've been there, but it's an amazing venue because it's this huge sandstone, almost sculptural place where you're in between these huge sandstones and you look and in the distance is the glittering lights of Denver. And this, I had more of a stereotypical hallucination wherein all the people I was looking at started to turn into look very much like lizards. And not only in terms of, it wasn't just that they look like lizards, it's that they had the personality of lizards. They were cold, heartless. And I was in the middle of this crowd and I sort of, it was very, very intense. So.
0: Well, there are echoes of these in your novel, Tim Wade, in The Gatepost. They're cold-eyed, pitiless forces that are described there. Like the lizard, there is, of course, this is called Granite World.
1: Yes.
0: So talk a little bit. Well, also, I actually have to follow up with what you spoke about, your experience. My first, and I've only had a very small number of psychedelic trips, but the first one I took was with LSD. And I know what you mean about that feeling of power, but I did not feel it that I was a god. I felt my complete integration with everything that existed. I mean, when I waved my hand, the stars exploded, but it was an ego-less experience.
1: Yes. And that's the better approach in more recent times when I've taken mushrooms. That is because, they always talk about set and setting. And I had the mindset of an adolescent who was kind of troubled for various reasons. So my mindset allowed me to be swept in this idea that I'm sort of some all-powerful being. But more recently, I think that perspective is much more healthy. It's also interesting because if you look at the Popol Vuh, which is this Mayan origin story or that talks about the inframundo, the nine chambers or worlds of the inframundo are difficult places. There's one where there's sort of obsidian knives flying through the air. There's another one that's full of blood and bodily fluids. There's one that's just all bats flying around. And so they're very difficult passages. I mean, so it's almost as if you have to go through these passages. And if you look at it in terms of the use of entheogens or hallucinogens, it's clear to me that these societies, these shamans who used this stuff, had experienced both the really negative side and the really positive side. And so it's fascinating. There are parallels, I guess. But your approach is definitely the right one. And I would highly recommend that anybody who tries to experiment or wishes to engage with these sacred medicines, because they're not meant to be used recreationally, does it with that attitude, with the attitude of really understanding that you're trying to open yourself up to the world. You're not using this as something for fun. You're trying to understand a larger truth.
0: In fact, that was an experience I had when I was 21 years old, and it completely changed the way I look at the world. And it's very much the way you also look in the world. There is a really wonderful paragraph that I just have to read because it so much spoke to my heart. It's about consciousness. This is in the mind of Gregory, who is Esme's father, who is in the inframundo. He realizes consciousness was only method acting. Hold that thought because I want you to explain that a little bit more. Keeping up the facade would only lead to anxiety and discontent. All life forms, from the tiniest one-celled organism to the greatest human emperor in history, and every other potential manifestation of life that might evolve over all the billions of years left before the sun finally ran out of energy and exploded, belong to the same unitary, soundlessly humming force. And that force is love.
1: So I love that you picked out that paragraph because that's a really important paragraph for me. And it does capture, at least from Gregory's perspective, it captures for me what was the really important thematic meaning of the book. This idea that we are part of a sort of a unitary life force. And that realization, I mean, that's the realization that brings you peace because, our lives are going to end, but they're not going to end in a sense. If you can accept and understand that you're really part of this life force that's ever evolving and that there's a certain amount of peace that comes from coming to that conclusion, or there has been for me. And that was what I was hoping that someone would take from this book. So I'm really glad that you chose that paragraph. But yes, and method acting is the fact that, yeah, in a sense, our egos, you know, as human beings, we live our lives considering ourselves to be sort of beings that are apart. I mean, there's some truth to that, but it's only really for survival. That the underlying truth is more this idea that we're actually part of this bigger life force. So the method acting is, we're all, as Shakespeare said, you know, life is a stage. We're all acting a part. And so that is also kind of a freeing realization if you understand that, you know, really you're kind of playing a game through this life, or you're acting a role. So the stakes are high, but maybe not as high as you thought. So that gives you a sense of being adventurous and being able to explore different things in your life and not to worry too much if you get something wrong, because really everybody is just kind of method acting in a sense. I that's one way of thinking about it.
0: And you connect the force of life with love. And yet in this book, there is evil. In the inframundo, there is evil. We know we are experiencing the rule of evil in this world right now, although, of course, it is calling up the great power of the forces of love as well. So how do you see life connected to love? What is the role that evil plays? I mean, these are huge questions, but obviously they informed some of the writing of this book.
1: Yeah, they're big questions. And, you know, I have the escape hatch, the dictum that literature, you know, good literature doesn't provide answers. It asks questions. And so that's what I'm trying to do in this book is ask good questions about that. And that is, yeah, so if it's true that life is about love and that we're part of some unitary force, then how do you explain evil? Is it in the case of the antagonist in this book, it's a misunderstanding of what a goal in life is? You know, the antagonist in this book, or the villain, if you want to say that, ostensibly he's interested in protecting the patrimony of humanity. He's interested in protecting threatened archaeological treasures, which is great. You know, we need to protect this. But honestly, really what he's trying to do is he's trying to collect wealth. He's trying to collect power. And so when you're in that mode and your entire life is dedicated to gathering wealth and power, then it's a fundamental misunderstanding of the idea that actually all, you know, that life is about love, that we're part of this unitary force. And so in a way it kind of shows, and I think that that's the case in reality too, is that the people, maybe one person in particular, but lots of people kind of misunderstand what life is about. They think it's about external affirmation. They think it's about power, exerting power over other people, about gathering wealth. Well, you're not going to be able to take it with you. I mean, you know, there's ancient wisdom that, you know, is sort of contained in this cliche that you can't take it with you. And so I think that in a sense, a novel like this is kind of enacting that drama that we're all facing. At least that's the way I think of it.
0: And then there is the stela. This is an object that lies at the center of the plot of this book in many ways. Tell us about the stela and what the force it has is.
1: Yeah, so again, this is something that the characters find in a cave. It is based on there are lots of stelae in Mesoamerican culture. You find them as many of the great sites, the great sort of ceremonial sites in Mesoamerica. They're typically very large, and they often celebrate a particular date, like the birth of a particular leader or some kind of astronomical event, an eclipse of some kind, or the winning of a battle or some big event. And they're fascinating. I became fascinated with these. I spend a lot of time in Mexico, in particular in Mexico City, in the great, what I think is probably the greatest museum that I've ever been to, which is the Museo de Antropología in Mexico City, which has lots of stelae. And I was also really intrigued by the Olmec, who are the oldest Mesoamerican, that sort of, in a sense, they're kind of the root culture. They're seen to be the root culture of all of the other cultures that came after the Maya and the Aztec and, you know, all those. There's a room in the Museo de Antropología that has Olmec sculpture. And there's something very beautiful about it. And so you probably have seen those giant heads. Those giant heads are the Olmec heads. And So it just, it's a fictional stele. It doesn't exist, but it became, I kind of used some of the iconography, and it was a miniature stele, which are rare. They do exist, but they're rare. It was only about 3 feet high. And, you know, it had these carvings and it was mysterious. The other thing that I'm intrigued by about the Olmec is that Olmec writing has never been translated. There's no Rosetta Stone. Maya writing has. With a Maya stele, you can interpret everything down to the exact date that the stele was created. Because of the glyphs, but in Olmec, glyphs have not really been translated to the satisfaction, as I understand it. I'm a layman, but to the satisfaction of anthropologists. And so it seemed like a suitable setting for this. And there's also the question of what kind of stone this stela is made out of. And it seems to be meteoritic. It seems to be something that came off a meteorite. But in any case, it does have this power that's a part of the plot of the book, and the power is kind of subtle and it's never really fully understood. It's kind of a mysterious Olmec stela.
0: So another aspect, I think, of this story, Tim Weed, in this wonderful novel, what a great read it was, The Gatepost, is the cost of seeking transformative knowledge. Great personal cost. You already described an experience that you had when you were in high school, which came at a great cost. Are you suggesting that that kind of search also has a cost in general, that there can be great personal suffering as a result?
1: I think there can be. And I think that that's one reason that I would stress, not that I know anything particular about it, but in my interaction with curanderas and healers is such that, and in terms of reading, is that this is not a power to be trifled with. Entheogenic substances, you know, they're not, again, not to be used recreationally. And I know that there's a whole tourism culture now around ayahuasca and around seeking out hallucinogenic experiences. And I think maybe in part it may be good, but in part I think it's really dangerous. That's why I think it's very important that if you are going to experiment with these substances, that you understand that there's a certain reverence and there's a certain danger. The reverence is because of the danger. It's a sacred medicine, and therefore it's not the kind of thing to be trifled with.
0: Gregory, the father, and also I'd say his daughter, Esme, see their quest for knowledge about the inframundo, about this stone, the psilocybin, the hallucinogenic experience, as a form of knowledge that would jolt humanity out of its destructive trajectory. What do they hope humanity will do? And do you think we're capable of it?
1: Yeah, so Gregory in particular, that is his whole motivation for doing. He starts off as an academic archaeologist, and he sort of goes into academia and he doesn't feel satisfied. He wants to do something more for the human species. So he's studying ways in which humanity can maybe overcome or eject itself out of this trajectory that it's in, this downward trajectory that we're currently seeing all around us. And so he is, you know, his heart's in the right place. And he's frustrated because in all of his scientific experiments, it's all incremental. He's finding connections that might help humanity, and that's great, but he wants something bigger. So he feels that with the discovery of this gatepost or the stela in conjunction with entheogenic substances can provide access to these other worlds, could be powerful enough to really create a new awareness in terms of humanity's understanding its own place in the world and maybe altering the trajectory to become the stewards rather than the exploiters of nature, which is sort of the same thing I was getting at with the Afterlife Project. And that was what the people in the Afterlife Project were after, too. And so that's what he's after. And Esme sort of is at the beginning of that. You know, she hasn't quite gotten there yet. But yeah, so that they want to establish a new way of being with nature so that we understand that we're actually part of nature, not above it.
0: Yeah, and a very old way of being, not just...
1: Yes, exactly.
0: I mean, it does seem like in the past, of course, we had that awareness. You know, the economic system we live under that has driven a certain kind of technological change in a very pernicious, profit-driven way is what takes us away from that. Do you have any feelings of what could turn the tide? You know, a tide that needs to be turned soon.
1: Yeah, I don't know. I mean, it is frustrating because as human beings, we can only influence our sphere. It's very hard. So, for example, I'm a novelist. I would love to write a book that would absolutely change the world overnight, but that's not the way it works. It's incremental. But I do feel like one of the things that is happening and that I'm happy to be part of is that I think that we're in the middle of a paradigm shift. And the paradigm shift for me happens through storytelling. You know, Carl Jung talked about how we are, as a species, we are lacking a mythology. Our mythologies have collapsed. They no longer explain the world. And so to me, novels, in particular novels that are, this, I consider this to be kind of an entertainment and, you know, a fun novel, but it's also a novel that has a sort of serious aspect to it. And that this is part of weaving the new tapestry, the tapestry of a new mythology that will hopefully help to shift the paradigm. And things like what you're doing, Francesca, this radio show is part of that as well. So I love to be parts of these conversations because I feel like maybe it won't happen all at once, but that paradigm is shifting. Hopefully it will happen in time. There are a lot of people out there like you and me that are thinking about these very same things. So I feel a kind of a twinge of optimism about that. Despite how bad things are, I think that the optimism comes from the fact that we are trying to reach this new paradigm about humanity and our role in the world, and that hopefully we'll get there in time.
0: Well, if it helps at all, I actually strangely also feel that optimism.
1: Good.
0: So from our mouths to God's ear, let it go forth. And thank you so much. This has been just a terrific conversation.
1: Thank you so much, Francesca. I really appreciate it.
0: Tim Weed is the author of 4 books of fiction. His previous novel to the Gatepost is The Afterlife Project. 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That's it this week for Writer's Voice. 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I'm Francesca Rianna.
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own business on that corner for 25. Some definitions of entrepreneurship. I'd rather refer to him as an independent small business person. Such people constitute an important and stable core of the business life of their community and of this country. Instead, I'm speaking here of those individuals who create or participate in dynamic, thriving, ever-growing, ever-changing companies. I'm speaking of the ones who take chances, who experiment. Henry Ford, who had several bankruptcies before he hit on a formula that worked. Or Thomas Edison, who tried thousands of different variations before he could get a working light bulb. These people's lives are often littered with failures, but their successes have given a spark of vitality and enterprise to America and made our country, particularly in its early days, unique in the world. They continue to bring us innovation and change that give great hope and promise for the future of our nation and the world. Some have applied their entrepreneurial characteristics to become great leaders. John F. Kennedy and Winston Churchill, for example, stand out. Others have created inventions, businesses, social institutions, and art that have changed the world. This book is about people who have overcome their challenges and, in many cases, actually used aspects of their ADHD to achieve prosperity or victory, and for those who would seek to emulate them. This book is for those who are willing to take chances to forge a new niche in this business, social, cultural, political, or art world, or to create something new, and how to do that successfully. In the writing of this book, I've interviewed many people in the business world, including some of America's greatest. Few would want to jump up and raise their hands and say, yes, I have something the psychiatrists call a disorder. Nonetheless, all were, to my mind, hunters, my term for people with attention deficit hyperactivity disorders described in this book, to one extent or another. They shared stories of their successes and failures from childhood through advanced age that were remarkably similar. From these stories and my own successes and failures as a business person and entrepreneur, I've assembled a collection of specific tools and techniques for people with ADHD to achieve success in the business world. And then, you know, we get into chapter one, the nature of ADHD. We all experience a spectrum of levels of states of consciousness as we go through moment to moment on daily life. On one end of the spectrum is the very open, distractible state that we experience when driving or walking on a busy street, noticing all the events around us, alert to everything in our environment. At the other end of the spectrum are the tightly focused states of consciousness in which we're so intent on the book we're reading or the conversation we're having that the ticking of the clock in the room or the drone of traffic outside ceases to exist. When in a normal and relaxed state of consciousness, most people fall into a place somewhere between these two extremes of open and focused. They shift from open to focused and back with relative ease. It's difficult for the average person, however, to maintain either an extremely focused or an extremely open state of consciousness for hours at a time without such things as meditation, training, or the use of drugs like caffeine. The natural tendency is to snap back to the center line between the two states, which is to have a little bit of both. Some people, however, have an off-center baseline state of consciousness as their norm. Estimates vary between experts and researchers, but these people may represent as few as 10 or as much as 40% of the population. And this is the beginning of that difference that makes for ADHD and how it can be a tool, a useful thing, something that can actually help people succeed in the world. So this is our book report, our book, you know, reading today from my book, Adult ADHD, How to Succeed as a Hunter in a Farmer's World.

0: This is the Tom Hartman Program.
1: This is the Tom Hartman Program. I, although, am Alex Lawson, filling in for Tom. It is Wednesday, June 24th, and I have been going thematically while I've been guest hosting. So today, what I want to really dig into is both how understanding our history can help us plot a future that works for all of us, and also how do we make that future that works for all of us and not just the billionaires who seem to be making the present work for just them. How do we accomplish that? And in all of those questions, I think looking at our history is a great place to start, because although imperfect for the entirety of our national life here in the United States of America, there is a dream, a kernel, a vision that is embedded that maybe we've not reached, but is important to understand and gives us a path that we can move forward in the next 250 years, not repeating what we've done, but building on what we've done, building on the successes and leaving the failures in the past. So to dig into some of our history, I've asked one of the best experts in our nation's history to join us. Liz Covart is the host of Ben Franklin's World, a podcast. She is a scholar who has done her PhD research on the creation of this nation. Liz, thank you so much for joining us on the Tom Hartman Program.
2: Thank you so much for having me. I'm looking forward to our discussion.
1: So, Liz, you heard the intro there. I'm trying to get you to answer, what do we do? Where do we go from here? As MLK put it, where do we go from here? But really, I'd love to just talk about where have we been? So can you just tell me about your research and why turning your research into a public space like a podcast is so important?
2: Yeah, so I'm a historian of early America. I actually am a political and cultural historian of the Revolution, and I looked at how the people of Albany, New York, became first British, then American people in early America. And really, I think this all goes back to my upbringing in New Hampshire, the first in the nation primary, where I think as a youth, even, I saw the polarization of our country. And so I like to look at communities that are very disparate, but somehow find unity and come together. And I think history is really helpful for that and really helpful in our own moment to find out what makes Americans Americans and what it is that we can unite us. The downside of my answer to this question is that nine times out of 10, it really does seem to be war that brings us together. You know, especially if you look at the divisive times of the New Deal, it's World War II. If you look at the divisive times before the Civil War, it's the Civil War and then Reconstruction that starts to heal the nation and bring it back together. And it was the Revolution, and after the Revolution that brought people together as well. And even those first historians after the Revolution, they're using history, our early American history, as a way to bring the American people together. So history, I think, can be a unifying force as much as it can be also a divisive force.
1: So something that I spoke about yesterday at length, the theme yesterday was solidarity. And so it doesn't scare me that through adversity, solidarity grows. It is often the case. Obviously, we hate war. War is bad. I pray for peace today and every day, and also recognize that the forces of war, the war pigs, the forces of greed, they're there. And pretending that there is a perfect history where everything was great is not useful. I also try to get people to understand and realize that there has been a movement for justice the entire time. So even before the creation of the United States, which, you know, codified chattel slavery, a great sin in the founding documents, there was an abolition movement that was massively powerful that did not win the day away that time, but just kept growing. And so we're always standing on the shoulder and work of people who've come before us. Adversity right now feels like insurmountable. But remembering we don't have to do everything ourselves. We can build on what's come before. So tell me a little bit about why Ben Franklin's world. What is it about Ben Franklin that you think is so clarifying for our identity?
2: Sure. Well, the podcast is named Ben Franklin's World because he lived near the entirety of the 18th century. He was born in 1706, died in 1790 or 1791. And he was interested in everything. So I figured there was all topics were on the floor for covering it on the podcast, which I really like. But the more I've gotten to know Franklin through reading about him and reading his papers, He's a genuine human being. He changed his mind, especially as you were just saying on the slavery topic. He owned enslaved people. When a couple of them ran away from him in England, he did not seek them out. And then he became a proponent of the Pennsylvania Anti-Slavery Society. So he is a founder who changed his mind on that topic. But I think with Franklin, we can really see someone who was born really into nothing. He was the eighth son of a Puritan silk. His father was a silk dyer before he was a candle maker. But as you can imagine, in colonial Boston, there isn't a large call for silk dyers. So he does go into soap and candle making, which is, you know, if we look at the scale of trades, it's kind of near the bottom because you require some chemistry, but not a lot of skill. And Franklin read widely, you know, his Puritans were literate. His household was very religious. So he read a lot of religious tracts growing up. And quite famously, his parents put him in school, but had to take him out of school because they couldn't afford to keep him in school. So if we think about college tuition today, it was grammar school tuition back then. But Franklin, he ends up becoming a printer. He apprentices under his brother. He opens his own print shop. He takes his own opportunities. And if you read his autobiography, he gives himself quite a lot of praise for being a hard worker. But the truth of the matter is, he was a bit of a business genius in this area, and he was able to retire from working at the age of 42 and then devote his life to science and to politics and diplomacy. So Franklin really gives us an encapsulation of different levels of society, how it changed throughout the 18th century, what it was like to live through the American Revolution, and even the Civil War aspect of the Revolution, because he quite famously had a differing of opinion with his son, William. They were best friends while William was growing up. And then after the Revolution, Franklin refused to talk to him because William remained a loyalist. And Franklin, of course, was a steadfast revolutionary. So it's through Franklin's eyes, we can see quite a bit. And that's what I like about him.
1: So what do you think Ben Franklin's grade for the first 250 years of the American experiment would be?
2: You know, Franklin would be the first to admit that he wasn't a perfect person, and I don't expect any of the founders didn't expect hills and valleys in periods of decline and periods of growth in the nation's history. I think he would be surprised at how lax we've become as a people in fighting for our democracy and in trying to sustain institutions that are there to, you know, speak for us as the people. We've kind of abdicated our responsibility and our voice in a lot of ways. And I think Franklin, you know, when he famously replied to Elizabeth Willing Powell's question about what kind of government do we have after the Constitutional Convention, he came out and he said, a democracy if we can keep it. And I think he'd be looking at this quote now, you know, saying, okay, it's a democracy, but what are we doing to keep it?
1: Liz, I think that is a really important quote to end on here, because that is how we plot the next 250 years as we work together to keep the democracy, to revitalize the democracy, recognizing peaks and valleys, recognizing the imperfection of everything. And that includes the United States of America. But the democratic ideals that Ben Franklin fought for are worth keeping. Us on the Tom Hartman program. I'm Alex Lawson. We'll be right back after this quick break.
3: Thanks.
2: Bye-bye.
1: We are back on the Tom Hartman program. I'm Alex Lawson, and we will be continuing our discussion today on what we can learn from history and how we can then use that to plan a more perfect union going forward. So I want to take your calls, and so give us a call. We'll be taking calls all show. And right now, I'd just like to thank Liz for her insights on Ben Franklin and on the birth of the United States of America through revolution into a imperfect, yes, but a nation that strives towards an ideal of democracy, which was incredibly radical at the time. Something that I think Ben Franklin, you know, it seems small, but universal franking privileges, meaning the U.S. mail, the postal system, that idea was radical at the time because prior to it, only the privileged aristocrats had the ability to send mail. And it was oftentimes to write to the monarch for a redress of their a redress of grievances. And the idea in America was that everybody should have the ability to communicate with their government and petition their government when they feel that they've been wronged by their government and ask for a redress of those wrongs. And that has led to a system that is really amazing. It's so amazing that I think people take it for granted that the Postal Service is able to move a parcel from one corner of America to the other without much thought beyond. You just have to drop it into a mailbox. But those ideas have become sort of easy to miss. They're easy to miss because people think that they will always be there and that it is not something that we have to fight for in order to keep. And so we are going to stick with this theme all day on the show, what history can teach us and how we can build a future moving forward that embodies this more perfect union. I'm Alex Lawson, filling in for

Tired of spin and billionaire-backed news? The Commonwealth Report delivers truth with backbone. 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Democracy belongs to you.

the Tom Hartman program. I want to hear from you. I want to hear what you think about our history and our future as a nation. Yesterday, there was at least one caller, but it's something that I am hearing, you know, around, which is a question about the future of America. Like, is the United States of America a going concern? Is it viable? And that seems really scary and also unprecedented. But in fact, it's happened many times in the history of this nation where we have faced incredible difficulties that called into question the entire enterprise, the Great Depression being one of them. From the depths of the Great Depression, it did not look like American democracy was going to survive. Around the world, there was a sort of understanding that was growing and bubbling up that democracy was not the path forward. You know, there wasn't a lot of democracy to begin with, but where there was, it was receding into authoritarianism. And, you know, that is very similar to what you're seeing today, where there is a march of authoritarianism happening. But from the depths of the Great Depression, the New Deal was born. And the New Deal was about saving American democracy. It was about answering that question that Ben Franklin asked, what are we willing to do to keep it? And the answer was create policies and systems that ensure that the billionaires and Wall Street don't take everything, and we actually have a country where the people who build the country, the working people who work every day to make this country what it is, actually get the gains of their labor. We did many things, but we created the minimum wage. Right. We created the right to form a union and collectively bargain. We created Social Security, unemployment insurance, and the list goes on. It wasn't everything. We didn't get national health insurance. That was originally in there, but it was dealt away. And I think that's what Francis Perkins would still be most mad at us about, is we still don't have guaranteed health care. But the path forward was clear. If you built a country that worked for the working people who build the country, then democracy has a chance. Not just a chance, then democracy can build the greatest nation on the face of the planet. And you look at those times, and that is the difference. Those policies were in place to ensure that there was not an Elon Musk becoming a trillionaire. And now I'd like to look around at the election results in New York, but New York's just the latest. You know, Mamdani, Bernie Sanders, there is a clean sweep yesterday in New York. And these are against powerful establishment incumbents. But you're seeing that around the country. D.C. just had the same thing. Democratic Socialists of America, or left populists, are rising right now because that is the vision of people who are fighting for a system that works for the working people that build this country. And I want to know what you think. What did you take away from the results in New York? So I'm going to go to Boyce calling from North Carolina, watching on YouTube right now. Boyce, you're on the line.

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1: Great.
0: I just am almost thankful for Trump. I've been a liberal Democrat since before I could vote, thanks to my parents, father particularly. And as I'm seeing it, so long as the junk that Trump is doing is stopped by the courts or some other way, that he's
1: Oh, boys, you're breaking up.
0: Sorry. Trump is waking us up to what somebody with more ability and competence could. So we need to...
1: Boyce, I think I got you, but you're breaking up, so I'm going to have to guess some of what you're saying, which is that Donald Trump is waking people up to the danger of somebody of similar malice, greed, desire to overturn democracy, but with more competence. And I think that that is that's true. The danger coming down the pike at America is somebody who is similar to Donald Trump in many ways, but is more competent. Somebody who could, you know, paint the reflecting pool and not have it turn into an algae swamp within a couple weeks because he drove his motorcade down the empty reflecting pool, putting dirt and oil all over it. We've had painter after painter call in all week telling us how incompetent that job was. And so it is a danger. And Boyce, I think that that's incredibly important to raise, that the American people need to understand that our democracy is ours, our country is ours as long as we're fighting for it. It is ours as long as we're putting in the effort, but that there are an entire worldview, people with a worldview that is anti-democratic. They don't want democracy. Curtis Yarvin and the Dark Enlightenment, all the billionaires. So we need to fight for our democracy. And that's going to be a key theme today. I want to hear from you. Give us a call. Let me know what you think. You're listening to the Tom Hartman Program. I'm Alex Lawson, filling in for Tom, and we will be right back after this break.
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1: Our book today in the Tom Hartman Book Club is The Hidden History of American Oligarchy, Reclaiming Our Democracy from the Ruling Class, by me. This is from the chapter titled The Supreme Court Sets Up American Oligarchy on page 99. If you were looking for a date when our modern American oligarchy started, it would be January 30th, 1976. It was a clear day in Washington, D.C., the temperature well above freezing with a light wind. When the Supreme Court handed down their decision in the case of Buckley versus Vallejo, the New York Times noted in a front-page article, quote, campaign finance law in New York, New Jersey, Connecticut, and 32 other states will require drastic revision in the wake of yesterday's Supreme Court decision that struck down nearly all limits on campaign spending by candidates for federal office, end quote. It was the first of a cascade of decisions that reached their peak in 2010 with Citizens United versus FEC. From 1789, when the Constitution was ratified and we officially became a republic, until 1976, when the Supreme Court decided to strike down thousands of state and federal laws put into place over a century or more to hold back oligarchy, the federal government had never before interfered in the rights of states to regulate money in their elections. In 1907, in fact, the federal government itself had made it a felony for any corporation to give money to candidates for federal office with the Tillman Act. Buckley struck down most of those laws in 1976, despite the objections of Justice Byron White, who said that money in politics posed, quote, a mortal danger against which effective prevention and curative steps must be taken, end quote. 2 years later, in a decision authored in part by Lewis Powell, the justices extended the you may spend whatever you want to influence elections logic to corporations, citing the 1886 Santa Clara County head note in their First National Bank of Boston versus Bilotti decision. Prior to Buckley, candidates for office had a huge incentive to do at least the bare minimum necessary to meet the needs of their voters. Elections turned on performance as much as ideology. But by Reagan's 1980 election, all that was necessary was that candidates and incumbents say that they were doing what voters wanted, because big donors and campaigns themselves could simply amplify the candidates' words ad infinitum via purchased media. Politics turned from the art of the possible to the art of the con, at least for those politicians and parties willing to sell themselves to the highest bidder. Probably the best example of this were Reagan's twin assertions that ridding workers of the right to unionize would lead to better wages and benefits, and that if taxes on the very wealthy and big corporations were radically reduced, it would make working class people wealthier. Both were demonstrable lies, with centuries of evidence proving them false. George H.W. Bush, in the 1980 Republican primary, even called Reagan's claims voodoo economics, saying, quote, it's just not going to work. Although after Reagan picked him as VP, he was reduced to stammering on national TV that he'd never said such a thing. Union leaders, meanwhile, warned their workers that once the unions were reduced in power, wages would begin to fall and Republican free trade agreements would ship millions of unionized jobs overseas. Nixon had opened the door to China, and the G.H.W. Bush administration negotiated the NAFTA deal with Mexico. Think tanks getting massive infusions from the scions of banking and oil fortunes poured out the propaganda, though, and it took 30 years or more before most working class Americans figured out that they'd been screwed back in 1981. In 1992, Bill Clinton assured Americans that deregulating banks would make people's savings safer, that gutting the social safety net and ending welfare as we know it would benefit poor people in depressed parts of the country, and that NAFTA would open the door to millions of new tech jobs to replace all those dirty factory jobs that would go to Mexico and later to China. By 2008, voters were starting to get wise to the game and rejected Senator John McCain's argument that more tax cuts and fewer unions would revive the economy. Voters went instead for hope and change. After Barack Obama took office, he had only 74 working days during his entire presidency with a filibuster-proof Senate through which he could pass legislation. Nonetheless, he got the Affordable Care Act and dozens of less notable but important pieces of legislation passed, particularly the creation of the Consumer Financial Protection Bureau, which to date has recovered over $12 billion stolen from average Americans by big banks. Donald Trump, riding a long-shot candidacy, apparently got the memo. He'd been a Democrat his entire life because that party largely controlled New York, As such, he knew that most Americans were sick of the trade deals that were sending jobs overseas, and that some of the loss of unionized factory and construction jobs could be blamed as much on brown-skinned people coming illegally from south of the border as on China. Combining the two topics, along with a good dose of white supremacist rhetoric to reach out to Reagan's original coalition, and throwing a bone to the religious right that he'd protect their tax-exempt status even if they broke the law, which he vowed to change, by politicking from the pulpit, he picked up enough votes in Midwestern states ravaged by NAFTA to help him beat Hillary Clinton, whose husband had signed that despised trade deal. The argument for oligarchic control is the same argument that's been made by conservatives throughout history, from Thomas Hobbes to Sir Edmund Burke to Warren Harding and Donald Trump. The book, The Hidden History of American Oligarchy, Reclaiming Our Democracy from the Ruling Class, by Tom Hartman.

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1: Welcome back to the Tom Hartman Program. I'm Alex Lawson filling in for Tom. I want to get to as many of our phone calls as we can. Give us a call, 202-808-9925. I want to hear from you. We can talk about anything, but today I want to talk about, I'm focusing on what our past can teach us about what kind of future that we can have. But talking, let's actually stick with that and go to Marty, who's watching on YouTube, calling from Florida. Marty, you're on the line.
2: Thank you. Can you hear me?
1: Yes.
2: Okay, good. I'm a senior citizen, and I was involved in the anti-Vietnam movement in the 60s, and even going that far back for pro-Palestinian statehood and rights. I think one of the important lessons we can learn is that actually those of us on the left have been right. We were against the stupid and unnecessary and illegal war in Vietnam, the same for the war in Iraq, the same for a lot of our misadventures in Latin America. We have been right on these issues, and I think it's time that we will save a lot of time and money if we actually do listen to the reasons why the left has focused on what is right, what is just, what is international law, particularly now on Palestine. It's time we hold Israel accountable. The sooner we hold them accountable, the sooner there will be peace in the Middle East. Iran is not the problem. Actually, part of the problem is what Israel is doing to the Palestinians, what Israel is doing to Lebanon. And so we hope that if we learn from the past, we know what the right directions are. And it's going to be a lot of courage to do it. But my feeling is that let's do what is right for Palestine. Let us do what's right for Iran. Let's do what's right, because ultimately we have to.
1: Marty, thank you so much for the call. And I agree, we have to do what is right for the people everywhere. And, you know, and not being flip, but the war pigs are always wrong. You can just look time and time again, focusing on using war as the only tool of foreign policy has led us to a diminished place in the world. When we are doing our best, it's when we're leading through diplomacy. But really, when I think American policy just allows an ally, Israel, to do whatever they want, even when it is in violation of international laws, that cannot be a path forward. And so we need to recommit ourselves to a foreign policy based on diplomacy and peace. It's really simple. And domestically, we need to recommit ourselves on policies that are driven by justice for all, for everyone, economic justice, racial justice, environmental justice, gender justice. That is the path forward. And you're right. The left, progressives, we have been correct. And right now you're seeing that, I believe, because for too long, the Democratic Party, which has, you know, is the party on the left in our silly two-party system, has actually hewed more towards a sort of, well, let's be less bad than the Republicans. And that's not what people are looking for. You saw that yesterday in New York, and you're seeing it in election after election in this country, that the path forward is a new path forward that says, yes, We can have nice things. This is the richest country in the history of the world. Not only can we have health care for everyone in this country, you get sick, you get the care that you need. Get rid of the idea of a deductible. Those are made up terms that are just there to enrich the billionaires more. Of course, we can have health care for everyone. We can have the best health care for everyone in this country. And just a reminder, oh, how are you going to pay for it? It saves $450 billion a year, Medicare for all. So the question is, how can we afford not to? And the answer is we can't. The only path forward is us coming together, working together on policies that empower the working class and stand against the continued accumulation of wealth and power by the billionaires. But we can do it. And the key is understanding that all power resides with the people. The politicians are lent their power by the people, and it's up to us to take it back when they're not delivering what we are demanding. And we're demanding a country and a world that is governed for the majority of people, for the many, and not for the few. And as imperfect as it has been, that was the guiding principle at the birth of this country, was that it would be a country that is working for the many and not just the few. Obviously, we didn't get there in one. We haven't even gotten there in 250 years, but we have another 250 years ahead of us, and we must start taking into clear focus that that's the only way forward. I'm going to go to Ciola, listening on the great KPFK in Los Angeles. Go ahead, Ciola.
3: Oh, good morning. I wanted to bring it to your attention. I live in Los Angeles, California, and what is happening here, they're letting them, we have rent control, which is 3%. You can only raise your rent. But what they are doing, in apartment or homes that was built before 1978, those the only one has rent control. The new buildings they're building now, they have no rent control, and people don't know that. So they're trying to run the middle class out of California, and they are giving, they got all these pot shops and all that stuff, so they making a lot of these people dependent on drugs and all that stuff so they can control them. And a lot of them out there need help on the streets, and they won't give them help. And then Newsom putting in a 1% gas tax on us, haven't even taken that off. And then I don't know who did the burning of the home in Pasadena and Altadena, but they did that so they could have revenue, more revenue. So those people who was under rent control, was under Prop 13, which their taxes couldn't go up that high. So they made sure that they have more revenue coming in. So I don't know who did that, but I think it was done on purpose. But if you invested when you was...
1: I hear what you're saying, and you know, I agree that the squeeze on working people is coming from all sides right now. I do think that California is doing some things that are trying to fight back against that. And you're seeing the push-pull between the many and the few there as well. You know, the billionaire or wealth tax that's being proposed in California, you know, that makes a lot more sense than a tax that is primarily felt by working people. And the housing crisis across this country being driven by private equity, again, turning our housing where we live into a commodity that they can just extract enormous profits from, and at the expense of people who just want to live in a house or an apartment, a home that they can afford while they're working hard or in their retirement. And obviously, we can do this as a nation. We just have to create the right policies to do it. But the policies are simple. The difficulty is the political will to enact those policies. So, Ciola, thank you so much for your call. And I agree that we need to get the housing crisis addressed in this country, everywhere in this country. We need more units. And if we do that, again, it's like, how are you going to pay for that? It pays for itself. It's like providing free education. It pays for itself. The only people who don't win are the billionaires. And that's always the ones who are saying, how are you going to pay for it? And the answer is, we're not going to pay you. We're going to pay ourselves. We're going to invest in ourselves. We're going to do things for the working people. I'm going to try to sneak a really quick call in here. Julie on XM, you are on the line.
4: Hi, Alex. First off, I want to say that I just absolutely am such a fan of you and Social Security Works, and I wish you had your own podcast. But anyway, my question is when you take the cap off of Social Security, will those who exceed that amount of money, the $184,000 or whatever, will they receive more benefits? Because that's some of the argument that I get into with people who are making that amount of money, and they say, well, why should we take the cap off if all I'm going to earn is exactly what I'm earning now? Do you understand what I'm asking?
1: I do. And Julie, I'm going to answer this really quickly right before we go to break. But all of our policies that we have actually do, the more you pay in, the more benefits you get, just like is across the whole system.
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0: We are back, and I will keep answering the question of what happens when you raise the cap or modify the cap. Benefits will go up for those people who are going to be paying more. It's just at the higher levels, it will replace a smaller percentage of their of what they pay in. That's the way the entire system is designed. So down at close to minimum wage, it replaces Social Security, replaces a much higher percentage of each dollar paid in. For the ultra wealthy, the idea is, you know, at the very top end, you don't need to be replacing as much of each of those dollars. But as a social insurance program, all of the bills that we talk about and push continue with the idea that the more you pay in, the higher your benefit is. I'm going to go to Renee on Free Speech TV. Renee, you're on the line.
1: Hey, thanks for being out there doing a great job for Tom Hartman. My question is, for you, is what's going to happen when Donald Trump finally bankrupts America? Because he bankrupts everything he's ever touched, and you see what's going on. It's all about money going to him. So what's going to happen? Are we going to go into a deep depression? Or are we going to just keep going $500 trillion for our national debt, and then we finally topple? What's going to happen? Can you let me know?
0: So the truth is that the U.S. prints our own money. So the concept of bankruptcy is different, and we're the world's reserve currency. So the biggest danger is actually that second part, is losing the faith of countries around the world that the U.S. is a safe investment, that U.S. Treasury bonds are a safe investment. When it comes to the debt and the deficit, it is always possible to tax the ultra wealthy and to change policies so that we can actually get out of a deficit and pay down our debt. And that is incredibly manageable. We print our own money. So that sort of saves us from the concept of bankruptcy. It's actually just about a choice of where you put the money. So when you put the money, like they gave trillions of dollars in tax handouts to billionaires, those billionaires just take that money and they just put it in an overseas bank account. And if you say increase Social Security benefits, the people who receive those Social Security benefits, they spend it directly into the U.S. economy. That makes everybody wealthier. If you cut $1 trillion out of Medicaid, that makes all of us poorer. And that exacerbates the financial difficulty of the entire country. When you march around a Papers, Please police force to terrorize neighborhoods, to make this a country that people don't want to come to because they don't believe they can build a great future here, that makes us poorer and smaller as a country. So thanks so much for the call. I'm Alex Lawson, filling in for Tom Hartman, and we'll be right back after this quick break.

0: Hey, thanks so much for sharing our program and for reaching out to our stations and sponsors and letting them know that you're listening. It really means a lot to us.
1: We are back on the Tom Hartman program. I'm Alex Lawson, filling in for Tom Hartman. And to the last listener, I think you got cut off right as you were going to say. That doesn't answer my question. The question is, what happens when Trump bankrupts America? Trump can't bankrupt America in terms of money. Trump can bankrupt America in terms of morality. Trump can bankrupt our standing in the world as a country that is reliable. And if that happens, then it will be incredibly difficult to build back from that. And that has been historically the end of superpowers, is when people, when other nations don't see them as a reliable partner, they don't see them as a place that they want to come to, they want to invest in. And so that is what Trump is doing. It's not a matter of deficit debt, bankrupt, and cash money, because this is the wealthiest country in the world. There's more than enough money. We just need policies that put it in the hands of the people and in investments that make our country strong. So I want to go to Pat in Albuquerque, New Mexico, watching on YouTube. Pat, you're on the line.
2: Hi, Alex. Hey, I'm a mid-60s boomer, lifelong Democrat, never voted for a Republican in my life. If I was in Maine, I would. For the first time ever. But so that gives you a little idea where I'm going. I want to give you a little sense of, since I realize full well that this is absolutely the last radio show that I should listen to, especially my heart doctor would not recommend it because it raises my blood pressure. Every word that comes out of your mouth, right? So, I can't remember, outside of progressives electing Trump twice, I can't remember a worse day. Dan Goldman was ousted yesterday by Smiley, this kid in New York, Smiley Mamdani, right? And Ro Khanna is endorsing Graham Platner, as Bernie is, as Tom is, as I'm sure you are. What I will tell you is, you won't hear from moderates because they don't think they can get on the air, and they know that you'll get them off the air as quick as they get on, just like you will now. We could have a 2 or 3 hour conversation, and I'm more disgusted with the lunatic left, which is you. My friend.
1: Got it, Pat.
2: It's you.
1: I am not going to have a two-hour conversation with you because we've got other callers. But thanks for calling in. And I understand that, you know, there are differences of opinion on the future path for this country. And I do think that, you know, say, take Maine. Graham Platner is doing incredibly well with the people of Maine. That's who he's winning over. And that includes moderates. So Susan Collins, you know, for all of what she says, she's a moderate. She has lied and voted with Trump in all of his deeply unpopular policies that don't work for working people. So I think that, you know, the truth is, you can look at like a governor like Abigail Spanberger, who is a moderate, and I don't agree with her on everything. She doesn't agree with me on everything. But we've worked together incredibly well in the past and will in the future as well. And what she fought for is affordable life for the American people. She fought to say, I'm going to take on Trump and challenge him. Those are the people who are winning, people who are saying we can build a better future from where we are right now. And it's guided by really simple things, incredibly popular positions like guaranteeing health care for everyone in this country, expanding Social Security by making the billionaires pay the same rate into Social Security as the rest of us. Not more, just the same rate. Just like a minimum wage worker pays in on all of their income, billionaires should pay in on all of their income as well. That is a moderate position. I've got the polling. Republicans love it. Independents love it. Democrats love it. The only people who don't love it are elites. So I think, you know, we could have a two-hour conversation not on the radio. And I think we'd find that, you know, we agree on a lot of things. We might disagree on some, but the main one that I'd like to point out is that this is not a left-right situation that we find ourselves in. This is a top-bottom. This is a tiny elite who are looting the country, who are taking our money out of our pockets and putting it into their offshore bank accounts. In the last real quick minute here, Phil, KPFK, you are on the air.
3: Alex, real simple. You need to stop working for the big boys and create your own business. Put more mom and pop on the street and on a level that you can afford to place. So Mondavi in New York just did it with the food. He gave them a big building and put alternative food people. So my suggestion, juice bars, fitness centers, bike shops for sure, and get out of your car if you can, and hamburgers, and help more mom and pop. So maybe your listeners can use GoFundMe. The problem is finding the space to put it in. The people that own big apartment buildings need to be just your listeners who don't have to have rent control. Trying to control this monster is pretty tough. So more mom and pop on the street. Simple as that.
1: Bill, I couldn't agree more. And I travel around this country a lot. And where I see the healthiest communities are when I look around and every business is a new name that I've never seen before. Mom and pop stores as far as the eye can see. So couldn't agree more with you there. And Phil, thank you for your call. I'm Alex Lawson filling in for Tom Hartman. You're listening to the Tom Hartman Program, and we'll be right back with more of the show at the top of the hour. Give us a call.
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5: George Orwell spoke bluntly about the nefarious nature of advertising, calling it, quote, the rattling of a stick inside a swill bucket. Even Orwell, though, would have been astonished by the cacophony of swill bucket advertising currently being blasted at us by Amazon, Google, Meta, and other profiteering tech giants. What are they trying to sell? Pure hogwash. Having spent billions to develop artificial intelligence so humanoid robots can displace workers, the tech geniuses are now rushing to build thousands of vast computer data centers necessary to power their brave new AI world. Each center will suck up local water supplies, drastically raise people's utility bills, create monstrous industrial blight and pollution, and enthrone such autocratic thugs as Bezos, Musk, and Zuckerberg as absentee political bosses with domineering power over each locality. But the billionaires forgot something. You and me, we the people, are in open rebellion against this Orwellian future. With officials in multiple states and localities just saying hell no to the profiteers' invasive scams. Thus, the billionaire hucksters are frantically rattling their swill sticks. For example, Mark Zuckerberg, whose Meta Goliath already operates 26 massive data centers and is now spending $600 billion to plot more of them in our communities, has launched a multi-million dollar offensive to beat back local opponents. It's running BS television ads in state capital cities, financing political candidates to hype the data centers, deploying untold numbers of lobbyists to rig the rules against opponents, and hiring an army of, quote, community affairs agents to spread AI propaganda. This is Jim Hightower saying, they had the fat cats, but a groundswell of us alley cats has them on the run. To get involved, go to MediaJustice.org/tools.

Our book today for the Tom Hartmann Book Club is Notes on a Nervous Planet by Matt Haig. This is from the chapter, well, it starts with the chapter, A Life Edit, on page 4. I was scared. I couldn't not be. Being scared is what anxiety is all about. The bouts are coming closer and closer. I was worried where I was heading. It seemed there was no upper limit to despair. I tried to distract myself out of it. However, I knew from past experience alcohol was off limits, so I did the thing that had helped before to climb out of a hole, the thing I forget to do in my day-to-day life. I was careful about what I ate. I did yoga. I tried to meditate. I lay on the floor and placed my hand on my stomach and inhaled deeply, in, out, and noticed the stuttery rhythm of my breath. But everything was difficult. Even choosing what to wear in the morning made me cry. It didn't matter that I had felt like this before. A sore throat doesn't become less sore simply because you felt it before. I tried to read, but found it hard to concentrate. I listened to podcasts. I watched new Netflix shows. I went on social media. I tried to get on top of my work by replying to all my emails. I woke up and clasped my phone and prayed that whatever I could find there would take me out of myself. But, spoiler alert, it didn't work. I began to feel worse, and many of the distractions were doing nothing but driving me further to distraction. In T.S. Eliot's phrase from his Four Quartets, I was distracted from distraction by distraction. I would stare at an unanswered email with a feeling of dread and not be able to answer it. Then on Twitter, my go-to digital distraction of choice, I noticed my anxiety intensify. Even just passively scrolling my timeline felt like an exposure of a wound. I read news websites, another distraction, and my mind couldn't take it. The knowledge of so much suffering in the world didn't help put my pain in perspective. It just made me feel powerless and pathetic that my invisible woes were so paralyzing that there were so many visible woes in the world. My despair intensified. So I decided to do something. I disconnected. I chose not to look at social media for a few days. I put an auto response on my emails, too. I stopped watching or reading the news. I didn't watch TV. I didn't watch any music videos. Even magazines I avoided. During my initial breakdown years before, the bright imagery of magazines always used to linger and clog my mind with feverish racing images as I tried to sleep. I left my phone downstairs when I went to bed. I tried to get outside more. My bedside table was cluttered with a chaos of wires and technology and books I wasn't really reading. So I tidied up and took them away, too. In the house, I tried to lie in darkness as much as possible, the way you might deal with a migraine. I had always, since I was first suicidally ill in my 20s, understood that getting better involved a kind of life edit, a taking away. As the minimalist advocate Fumio Sasaki put it, there's a happiness in having less. In the early days of my first experience of panic, the only things I had taken away were booze and cigarettes and strong coffees. Now, though, years later, I realized that a more general overload was the problem, a life overload, and certainly a technology overload. The only real technology I interacted with during this present recovery, aside from the car and the cooker, were yoga videos on YouTube, which I watched with the brightness turned low. The anxiety didn't miraculously disappear, of course not. Unlike my smartphone, there is no slide to power off function for anxiety. But I stopped feeling worse. I plateaued. And after a few days, things began to calm. The familiar path of recovery arrived sooner rather than later. And abstaining from stimulants, not just alcohol and caffeine, but these other things, was part of the process. I began, in short, to feel free again. Most people know the modern world can have physical effects, that despite advances, aspects of modern life are dangerous for our bodies. Car accidents, smoking, air pollution, a sofa-dwelling lifestyle, takeout pizza, radiation, that fourth glass of Merlot. Even being at a laptop can pose physical dangers. Sitting down all day, getting an RSI. Once I was even told by an optician that my eye infection and blocked tear ducts were caused by staring at the screen. We blink less, apparently, when working on a computer. So as physical health and mental health are intertwined, couldn't the same be said about the modern world and our mental states? Couldn't aspects of how we live in the modern world be responsible for how we feel in the modern world? Not just in terms of the stuff of modern life, but its values, too. The values that cause us to want more than we have, to worship work above play, to compare the worst bits of ourselves with the best bits of other people, to feel like we always lack something. And as I grew better day by day, I began to have an idea about a book. This book right here. I've already written about my mental health and reasons to stay alive, but the question now was not why should I stay alive? The question this time was a broader one.
How can we live in a mad world without ourselves going mad? As I began researching, I quickly found some attention-grabbing headlines for an attention-grabbing age. Of course, news is almost always designed to stress us out. If it was designed to keep us calm, it wouldn't be news. It would be yoga or a puppy. So there's an irony about news companies reporting on anxiety while also making us feel anxious. Anyway, here are some of the headlines. Stress and social media fuel mental health crisis among girls, from The Guardian. Chronic loneliness is a modern-day epidemic, from Forbes. Facebook may make you miserable, says Facebook, Sky News. Steep rise in self-harm among teenagers, from the BBC. As I said, it's ironic that reading the news about how things are making us anxious and depressed actually can make us anxious. And that tells us as much as the headlines themselves. Notes on a Nervous Planet by Matt Haig.

0: This is the Tom Hartman Program.
1: This is the Tom Hartman Program. I am Alex Lawson filling in for Tom. We've got another couple hours here of a great show. I want to hear from you. Give us a call. But right now, I want to it's an honor of mine to bring on our next guest. We're going to stick with the theme of what history can teach us, what now can teach us about building a brighter future together. And I guess sometimes what that means is dressing as a giraffe to stand up to the forces of authoritarianism. So to talk about all of that, I'm really honored to be joined by Robbie Rhodes-Steamer. Rob, thank you so much for joining us on the Tom Hartman Program.
2: Hell yeah, ready to make some mistakes, very excited to be here, and also ready to talk about the character, because it is an over-the-top wrestling character, Robbie Rhodes-Steamer, that I created.
1: Tell us just a little bit about what brought you to create it. We met at No Kings in Minneapolis.
2: We did.
1: Where I was talking to John Nichols. One of the smartest legend. Political analysts, yeah, legend. And he was pointing at you and being like, that's the kind of energy that we need right now to connect with people who are tuning out all over the place. And then you came up and were like, hey, can you introduce me to John Nichols? And I was like, absolutely. And I really felt that was a really like important moment. So just tell me a little bit about, you know, this character that obviously you developed for a very specific through a very specific analysis of what's needed in this moment.
2: For sure. I mean, I'm from Massachusetts, home of Abby Hoffman, Worcester and whatnot, and adhere a lot to the same, I think, protocols as the Yippies. Absurdity activism is such a great tool for de-escalation in this country. And, you know, I had the honor 15, 20 years ago of starting to tour with a vermin supreme who would run for president with a boot on his head, promising everybody free ponies. And we went to the Trump inauguration, the first one, DNC, Charlotte, North Carolina, and just learning the power of de-escalation for both sides using absurdity comedy, that we can still get out the message of how insane ICE and MAGA are, but at the same time using the same community building school tools as they did in Haight-Ashbury, the Merry Pranksters, when they were starting to have 50, 60,000 people at Golden Gate Park every day, 65, 66, right before the Summer of Love. And it's a lot of the same tools I'm incorporating, playing the Jeffrey Epstein giraffe, so kids can learn about the Jeffrey Epstein files, into current contemporary activism, traveling all over the country to whatever city Trump declares a war zone, and bringing the gift of humor and comedy and levity in almost the same way that in yesteryear psychedelic music used to be that linchpin to connecting the community together. And I very much feel absurdist activism with the frogs, maybe what I'm doing, people like Walter Masterson, people like Rook T. Winchester up in Minneapolis. It's just, I think it's a wave that's sweeping the country, and that's giving our youth a new art form and vernacular on the protest front to express themselves with. Almost the same surge as I've seen in folk music, or read about, because I wasn't there with the beatniks in the early 60s or whatnot. But I'm feeling the same sort of vibes and energies, and I can't wait to bring that all back home next week to 7 days in D.C.
1: So I don't want to talk for you here, so I'm going to ask questions. But I also just want to tell you what I'm seeing is that especially young people, they don't have communication channels that they trust. And there's so much bleakness when it comes to what's going on, right? I mean, devastating images crossing our brains every single day, seemingly designed to create hopelessness, apathy, and checking out. And it seems to me that what you're doing and that absurdist or comedic activism is also aimed at piercing that, piercing that hopelessness and that apathy, and connecting with people in a way that is fun, that is saying you can be strong, you can be just, you can be in the struggle, and it can be fun. And in fact, maybe it has to be fun in order to bring more people in. And the way we beat money power is with people power, more people. So can you speak on that?
2: Absolutely. I feel a large part of this art form is re-romanticizing the counterculture. We want to give to the community before we have a call to action. And I feel like sometimes with a lot of these protests and marches, that kind of falls short, that we're so obsessed with what we're going to do to strike a blow against MAGA and ICE, with screaming, this is what democracy looks like for 3 hours in marches. And I don't think that's nothing wrong with that. I just don't think it should be an absolute of the community. When you combine the arts in terms of music, comedy, and giving people an opportunity to express themselves, we're a very artistic country. It provides levity in a way that, yeah, seeing these devastating images every day on our screen, they want us to have our wills broken. They want us to give up. And there's definitely a discontent and cynicism in this country. But on the other end, we can rebuild through community and through art and activism. And that's a large part of what I feel like I focus on, is the cultural standpoint, is how do we attract people in the same way that Trump? And we have to understand that Trump is part of the WWE Hall of Fame, and a large part of the WWE is almost carny, like monster truck, like a rock concert type of energy that they pull for a lot of his events. You know, Trump is considered to be one of the funniest guys in politics, even though, you know, he's a fascist regime runner. On our end, I feel like more and more we need to sort of switch the vernacular of a protest to more of a festival, Grateful Dead parking lot, community-based. We're still going to do our marches. We're still going to be angry at ICE detaining marginalized people all over the country and torturing them and whatnot. But we don't need to stoop to their level of violence, and we don't need to shut everything down to prove a point. What we can offer the working class on both sides, because there's so much discontent on both sides of the parties for Trump, is we offer them a new movement, a place where they can go that I very much felt No Kings is germinating, you know, the basis for, of having these events that go far beyond activism-based, but community-based. We give music. We give mutual aid. We give a platform with open mics for our speakers and our performance artists to go on the streets. That's what I love about Flair in Washington, because they got it down to a science. You know, when you're going to go to 7 days in D.C., which is starting June 28th, going to July 4th, you're going to see firsthand how you can become a grassroots activist on the street front. We have a 300-person pass to get into Congress, and we also hit the Heritage Foundation, and people can learn on-site how to perform, how to do performance art activism, how to meet so many talented, creative influencers and activists from across the country, and be dealing in community-based organization. And I think it's just a wonderful opportunity for anybody that's curious about how we go about our organizing and our activism to come along and join the party and maybe get re-energized about the spirit and history of this country. That,
1: Robbie,
2: you know, the real revolutionists, the renegades that really were on the other side, the Abby Hoffmans.
1: Robbie, stick with us.
2: This
1: quick break, and we'll be right back.
2: Sure.
0: This is the Tom Hartman Program.

0: And we are right back. And I want to just give the mic over to Robbie, but just to point out a couple things. These are not new ideas. These are old ideas. If you look at organizing in the past, in the movement for justice, it was filled with community events, gathering people together, summer camps, educational and fun events, because community is where people meet their neighbors and get organized and find their power. And when you're in solitude, that's where you feel powerless. So talk about, you've said it a bunch, but talk about community and what you're trying to do to build community.
1: I think through any major surge on community-based activism, you always have a hand-in-hand relationship with the arts and the creative side of it. We look back at Haight-Ashbury once again. We look back at the influence of the Grateful Dead, Jefferson Airplane, the Mamas and the Papas. And, you know, along with activist comedians like Abby Hoffman, Jerry Rubin, you have this spirit of culture and community that romanticizes things, that have people become convicted to a cause because they love the art, they love the community, they love the family. And yes, at the same time, to hell with Trump and ICE. We are not trying to make this into a whole joke. What we're trying to do is get a lot of people who are isolated right now at their homes watching this death scroll of people being arrested, protesters for no reason, getting 50-year sentences down in Texas. Like, it's getting out of control. And what we need to do on the other end is make that surge that we've always had on the progressive movement. You know, we had it with Bernie, where, you know, right before, God, man, 2020, when they had the candidates drop out after the New Hampshire primary, Bernie was number one. Bernie literally at the New Hampshire primary was having a rally that night with the Strokes, AOC, We Were Going and whatnot. And that's what we're talking about. Like, the Democrats have not run a proper primary since 2008. Like, think about that. 2012, Obama ran unopposed. 2016, we had Hillary with the superdelegates, if anybody remembers that. By the time we got to the California primaries, oh man, Hillary had already won. She has 200 superdelegates. You know, 2020, pretty much Biden after the New Hampshire primary. You know, the other candidates, you know, dropped out. Biden all of a sudden had the support from everybody and surged to number one without really Bernie having a chance to have the voice of the people. And once again, in 2024, Biden ran unopposed. So we need to, in 2028, have a movement, a progressive platform of community and activism and family coming together to reunite and energize the left. And I think we're heading towards that. When you watch where organizations like 5051 were at the beginning of last year, 2025, where I remember up in Boston, the first one in February, there was 40 people in the snow. And to go from that to millions, to having the largest single day protests, which I consider more to be festivals and sort of an activist atmosphere. But to go in such
0: Robbie, let me cut
1: bounds
0: in
1: over a year.

0: 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Stay informed, stay empowered.
1: With more of the indomitable Robbie Roadsteamer. It's just really fun having you on here. And I want to also, though, just I don't want to bum us out here, but you are doing all this activism and building community and fun in the face of really huge authoritarian crackdown on you. You've been arrested multiple times, thrown into detention centers by ICE, and yet you keep coming back. How do you find that love and that energy to stick with this community building exercise and just speak on that?
2: Because I have a love to begin with. And I think a lot of times in this country, with the way pop culture the last couple of generations have been removing the real creative side, I feel like the last movement was like grunge in the early 90s, like MTV Rock the Vote. And it's easy to be disillusioned right now. There's no question. I find the love because I'm still head over heels in love with this country, man. It has given me opportunities beyond anything. And I internally, maybe I'm an idealist. I come from Kennedy country, JFK, RFK, senior Bobby, 68, I'm talking. You know, they were idealists too. And the fact is, they put themselves in plenty of danger. JFK knew he was going to get shot. He was telling everybody around him, you know, that that was probably going to be the way. As a matter of fact, if you read the morning of, and this is in the Warren Commission report, he literally turns to Jackie, as said by his advisor, Kenny O'Donnell, and he says, "Jackie, if somebody wants to get at me, there's nothing the Secret Service can do, so why worry?" And I think on my end, it's the same thing. I really don't mind being arrested by ICE and going through a day of their nonsense when I know that there's hundreds of thousands of marginalized people going through 20 times worse. And my conscience doesn't allow me to sleep at night knowing that we are just turning a blind eye, quite a bit of the country, to what's happening to the Latina community, the Hispanics. It's just making me sick to my stomach. So I'll eat. I mean, I never had a parking, you know, anything more than a parking ticket like 6 months ago. And now I have 3 ICE arrests on my record, which, by the way, they're all cleared. Like, I have no charges, but I also have 3 lawsuits, 2 under the Torts Federal Act with Portland and Minneapolis with my lawyers, Jesse Marathu and Tim Phillips over in Minnesota. But I'm on the offense with them. As a matter of fact, based on the donations, I'm releasing a music video in the next couple of days with Dale Restighini, who has directed Guns N' Roses, Dropkick Murphys, Tiger. I'm releasing a huge music video of me singing on a fire truck at the ICE agents in Los Angeles 2 weeks ago. And I'm just going to keep on going. Like, for me, nothing can stop me, man. I'm not afraid of ICE. I'm not afraid of MAGA. I am going to be a voice for the people and help them get re-energized that there is hope in this community. And yeah, I hope that people who are hearing this, maybe they think about going to 7 Days in D.C. next week. I actually have an event next week called WrestleMagnia, where we are having a pretty much a parody of UFC and Trump's birthday, where we will have, and this is the first time I'm showing this, the heavyweight championship WrestleMagnia belt, which be awarded next week to an activist in the main event. We're going to have possibly Jolly Good Ginger go up against Josh Hokett, who was that terrible guy from the UFC that talked crap about Michelle Obama. And next week is our chance to combine comedy, activism, comedy, and a way to just get people re-energized as we get into the midterms and inspired. That's all I want to do, man. I got enough damn videos over 1 million and whatnot that my ego or whatnot, yeah, it's been

0: my thirst has been quenched. On the other end, I want people all around me to fall in love with their narratives again, their stories, and believe that, you know what? We might be a midterm away from turning this around. We've been playing defense and fighting to stay sane for so long, we have no idea of progression anymore.
1: Robbie, man, it has been a real great conversation with you. I can't wait to see all of the things that you do. 7 days in D.C. is one of them, but there's so many more coming up. The movement continues. Let's bring this energy, this activism, this hope and love, and make people realize that it's joy is the most potent anti-fascism there is. And if anyone wants to Google something and read about Luna Luna, the greatest art installation against nuclear annihilation and fascism from 1987, Basquiat's Ferris wheel, there's so much. Andre Heller put it together, and his idea was, what can we do to fight against fascism and the growing threat of global annihilation due to nuclear weapons? And his answer was, let's build a carnival. Let's build a carnival and have people come together and have the greatest artists of the time be part of this to create joy and whimsy, because that is the antidote to authoritarianism. You got about 10 seconds, but I want you to tell people how they can follow you, how they can get in touch, and how they can grab a little bit of the indomitable spirit that you bring.
0: Amen. And let's have a hand for Alex. Incredible job today filling in for Tom. Robbie Road Steamer, just Road Steamer, just my name. You see it on the screen. Road like you drive on steamer. And also 7 days in D.C. Don't forget, we need your support. But find me on the nets, man. I will make you laugh. You can get me. I was the last person to troll Charlie Kirk. A lot of fun up there. Let's make the myths this summer, the new summer of love.
1: Thanks so much, Robbie.
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Today we're reading from Donut Economics, brand new book by Kate Raworth, Seven Ways to Think Like a 21st Century Economist. And on page 21 in the Who Wants to Be an Economist chapter, Seven Ways to Think Like a 21st Century Economist, here they are. Whether you consider yourself an economic veteran or novice, now is the time to uncover the economic graffiti that lingers in all of our minds. And if you don't like what you find, scrub it out. Or better still, paint it over with new images that far better serve our needs and times. The rest of this book proposes seven ways to think like a 21st century economist, revealing for each of those seven ways the spurious image that has occupied our minds, how it has come to be so powerful, and the damaging influence it has had. But the time for mere critique is past, which is why the focus here is on creating new images that capture the essential principles to guide us now. The diagrams in this book aim to summarize that leap from old to new economic thinking. Taken together, they set out, quite literally, a new big picture for the 21st century economist. So here's a whirlwind tour of the ideas and images at the heart of Donut Economics. First, change the goal. For over 70 years, economics has been fixated on GDP, or national output, as its primary measure of progress. That fixation has been used to justify extreme inequalities of income and wealth, coupled with unprecedented destruction of the living world. For the 21st century, a far bigger goal is needed, meeting the human needs of every person within the means of our life-giving planet. And that goal is encapsulated in the concept of the donut. The challenge now is to create economies, local to global, that help to bring all of humanity into the donut's safe and just space. Instead of pursuing ever-increasing GDP, it's time to discover how to thrive in balance. Second, see the big picture. Mainstream economics depicts the whole economy with just one extremely limited image, the circular flow diagram. Its limitations have furthermore been used to reinforce a neoliberal narrative about the efficiency of the market, the incompetence of the state, the domesticity of the household, and the tragedy of the commons. It is time to draw the economy anew, embedding it within society and within nature and powered by the sun. This new depiction invites new narratives about the power of the market, the partnership of the state, the core role of the household, and the creativity of the commons. Third, nurture human nature. At the heart of 20th century economics stands the portrait of rational economic man. He has told us that we are self-interested, isolated, calculating, fixed in taste, and dominant over nature. And his portrait has shaped who we have become. But human nature is far richer than this. As early sketches of our new self-portrait reveal, we are social, interdependent, approximating, fluid in values, and dependent upon the living world. What's more, it is indeed possible to nurture human nature in ways that give us a far greater chance of getting into the donut's safe and just space. Fourth, get savvy with systems. The ironic crisscross of the market supply and demand curves is the first diagram that every economic student encounters. But it is rooted in misplaced 19th century metaphors of mechanical equilibrium. A far smarter starting point for understanding the economy's dynamism is systems thinking, summed up by a simple pair of feedback loops. Putting such dynamics at the heart of economics opens up many new insights, from the boom and bust of financial markets to the self-reinforcing nature of economic inequality and the tipping points of climate change. It's time to stop searching for the economy's elusive control levers and start rewarding it as an ever-evolving, complex system. Fifth, designed to distribute. In the 20th century, one simple curve, the Kuznets curve, whispered a powerful message on inequality. It has to get worse before it can get better, and growth will eventually even it up. But inequality, it turns out, is not an economic necessity. It is a design failure. 21st century economists will recognize that there are many ways to design economies to be far more distributive of the value that they generate, an idea best represented as a network of flows. It means that going beyond redistributing income to exploring ways to redistributing wealth, particularly the wealth that lies in controlling land, enterprise, technology, knowledge, and the power to create money. Sixth, create to regenerate. Economic theory has long portrayed a clean environment as a luxury good, affordable only for the well-off. This view was reinforced by the environmental Kuznets curve,
which once again whispered that pollution has to get worse before it can get better and growth will eventually clean it up. But there is no such law. Ecological degradation is simply the result of degenerative industrial design. This century needs economic thinking that unleashes regenerative design in order to create a circular, not linear, economy and to restore humans as full participants to Earth's cyclical processes of life. Today, excuse me. Seventh, be agnostic about growth. One diagram in economic theory is so dangerous that it's actually never drawn, the long-term path of GDP growth. Mainstream economics views endless economic growth as a must, but nothing in nature grows forever, and the attempt to buck that trend is raising tough questions in high-income but low-growth countries. The book, Donut Economics.

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1: And we are back on the Tom Hartman Program. I'm Alex Lawson filling in for Tom. We're going to go right to the phones because I went a little long on that last guest, but Robbie Roadsteamer was just so much fun to talk to. Robert, calling from Texas, watching on Free Speech TV. Robert, you're on the line.
2: I heard that somebody said in the next year or two they're going to not tax Social Security anymore.
1: The taxes that you're talking about are state taxes on Social Security benefits. There are also federal taxes on higher income Social Security benefits. I think that when we deal with Social Security going forward, and again, it's 2032 now that we have to look at, that's the action forcing event. I think that it makes perfect sense to not have the revenue coming in from people who've earned their benefits, who've worked hard, paid into the system. That's not the problem. The problem are the billionaires who aren't paying into the system. So all we have to do is get the billionaires to pay the same rate in on all of their income, and we can look at all of the other revenue sources, like taxing benefits, and see if they make sense anymore. And I think that we should be guided by who is doing the right thing, which is hardworking Americans who are paying into the system, and who are cheating and gaming the system, the billionaires. Let's address the problem from there, where the problem's coming from, the billionaires. So thank you so much, Robert, for your call.
2: I'd like to tell you one other thing right quick.
1: Go ahead, Robert.
2: I used to live in Houston. I moved there in 79. I lived there for 25 years. Houston's got a very diversified people, all kinds. For 25 years, I never heard of anybody having a problem with somebody being here illegally. They weren't calling the police and saying these day laborers standing on the corner someplace where they're making them uncomfortable or anything. And if they did have a problem, I'm sure if they called the police, they would take care of it. My wife caught a guy with stolen credit cards at the airport and called the airport police. They arrested him. He threatened to kill her, come back and kill her for calling the police. They found numerous stolen credit cards. They came back a week later and said, we deported that guy because he's wanted in Mexico. He's going to end up in a lousy jail down there for a long, long time. And said, don't worry, he's not coming back to get you. So why we have ICE is just a joke, in my opinion, because, like I say, in Houston, it was a common thing if somebody was here illegally, if they didn't go through the process. They should go through the process. I'm not against doing it right. But when we go messing with the South America, with our CIA down there, messing in everybody's business, creating poverty down there, where the hell do you think they're coming?
1: Robert,
2: mess things up.
1: What an important analysis. And thank you so much for the call. And I couldn't agree more. I mean, when you have people who are coming to this country to work hard and play by the rules, and part of the rules is the de facto rule that for decades, the bosses have wanted people coming here without lawful papers, right? Because it depresses wages and it allows bosses to take advantage of those people without their lawful work papers. And that has been the system. So the system that people are working in is not of their own choosing, but people who choose to come to this country and work hard, we should have a system that welcomes them with open arms, because that's how we build a bigger and better and greater America than we have. Going the other way leads to a smaller and darker and a very dark place where our country is less safe, where our freedom is evaporated, and where we're all worried that you could piss off Stephen Miller and he sends a paramilitary police force to throw you in a gulag. That is not the future that the American people want. And when it comes to criminals, when they break the law, you can call the police on criminals. All criminals can always be arrested and deported. That's not what ICE is doing. ICE is arresting our neighbors. ICE is arresting people, and they're doing it to show force. They're doing it to enforce an authoritarian government. Robert, thank you so much for your call. I'm going to go to Les, listening on the great KPFK, calling from Glendale, California.
3: Hi, Alex. First of all, I'm thrilled to discover that Tom had you filling in again on his show, because I think you're terrific. And I always enjoy hearing you whenever you're a guest anywhere. I wanted to recommend a film, 1776, following up on talking about using entertainment to educate. 1776 was the film version of a Broadway play that was a Tony Award-winning play in 1968. The movie came out in 72, and it's a musical dramatization of the writing of the Declaration of Independence. And while that sounds odd for a premise, it is one of the most brilliant scripts ever written, and it uses the actual writings of the times. The letters and so are even incorporated into the script and to the lyrics of some of the songs. So it's pretty historically accurate. Of course, there's artistic license, to cram, month into, to a 3-hour presentation. But 1776 is a great way that shows the battles that were going on, the discussions, the conservatives and the people who were really trying to work and do something different and found this country. And I find that I reflect back on this movie so many times when the current political discussions come up, as well as understanding better the founding of the country. The authors were trying to bring it to life. They wanted to realize that these were, really real people that had problems and strengths and make it very real.
1: Les, thank you so much for the recommendation. I have not seen it, so I just put it on my list. I will watch it. And I think that cultural pieces like that are so important for telling our story. As imperfect as it is, that is something that we have to embrace, is the imperfections and understanding that it is our job to then form a more perfect union over and over and over and over again, and that the struggle is intergenerational and we each do our part. I'm going to really quickly go to Ray in Texas on Free Speech TV. Ray, you're on the line.
4: Yes. Good evening. How you doing?
1: Good, good.
4: Okay, I have two questions. You made a statement earlier about people can, rich folks send their money overseas and make more money off it. And I was curious to know whether we poor folks here in this country can do the same thing, or is that just rich folks?
1: I mean, generally, rich folks have the ability to make money with their money in ways that poorer folks do not. And there are systems set up to help money make money. But there's also, there are giant policy things that allow, say, hedge fund traders. There's the carried interest loophole, which poorer folks just, they don't have access to that. But that alone is an enormous wealth generator for the already wealthy. So there are ways that people can make wise investments who aren't rich. But what the rich have are opportunities to make unfair investments that only they have access to. Only if you're the scion of a real estate family can you take advantage of some of the policies around wealth accumulation with real estate. So what we need to do is actually get back at creating policies that allow wealth to be created by people who are not born with it and that value labor higher than capital. And there are policies that do it. We just need the political will to get there. So, Ray, you said you had two things. What's your second?
4: Yeah. Second thing is this. Tom mentioned a couple weeks ago, if you live in a Republican state, which is I'm Texas, I'm Republican. I mean, that's Republican. If you're Democrat voting, if I understood him right, does the Democrat vote count or not? Because he said something about electoral vote.
1: So, Ray, we're running out of time here, but I'm going to try to answer that. Your vote counts. The Republicans are going to try to cheat any way they can. They try to put up hurdles based on making it harder for Black Americans, for Americans of color to vote. They put up as many hurdles as possible, but you make your vote count and you make the message sent overwhelming so that it can't be ignored and force your voice to be heard by doing it standing together with millions of Americans. I'm Alex Lawson filling in for Tom Hartman. We're going to take a quick break here and be right back. Stick with us.
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0: We are back on the Tom Hartman program. I'm Alex Lawson. Going to go quickly to the phones here, going to Gabe in California. Gabe, you're on the line listening on Free Speech TV.
1: Hey, Alex, how are you doing? Doing a great job sitting in for Tom. Thanks for having me on here. And, you know, I just wanted to talk about the topic that you put up for the day of America and what we've learned in 250 years in our history and what we can do to keep changing this country. And, you know, kind of sadly, it seems that there's a lot in America where we haven't really learned to confront our past and make necessary changes. And it seems that Trump is a symptom of that, that we've kind of somewhat like de-evolved and allowed someone like Donald Trump to gain power. And here we are 250 years after the revolution and the birth of this country. And, you know, we have another, you know, or who is waging an assault on civil rights. And we're once again kind of going back to Jim Crow. It's Jim Crow 2.0. And I mean, just look at, you know, what's happened in the South with the disenfranchisement, and basically, you know, black people just can't vote anymore, or they can vote, but their vote just doesn't matter, and they have no representation. And, or, you know, we've gone back to another, gone back to almost another Gilded Age, and, you know, oligarchs have got more power, and the gap between rich and poor and inequality has just grown. And it seems that, you know, we're just not learning these lessons. And so, yeah, I agree with you. We need something really new, really fresh, and be able to create that change that we want to see, because we're not doing it right now. And, you know, Trump is just an example of it as a symptom.
0: Gabe, thank you so much for your call. And I agree with you. We need to look at our history, warts and all, and understand that we are only engaged in our piece of a generations-long struggle. And we are, our goal is to create a more perfect union, It's never to create, it's not going to be finished. It's an ongoing process. But we've been through hard times before. We will get through these hard times. And the key is to use the fact that more people are paying attention now to the dangers of losing our country as it exists, and are saying, no, you're not going to take my freedom away. No, you're not going to take my vote away. No, you're not going to have a Supreme Court just allow politicians to be bought by the highest bidder. We can change all of that. All that it takes is the political will to do so. And that will comes from the people. Politicians are a lagging indicator. The bravery and the vision comes from the people. When we raise our voices together and say, this is the path forward. So we're going to do it, Gabe. Together, we're going to build something new and better. I'm Alex Lawson, filling in for Tom Hartman, and we'll be right back.

0: Hey, thanks so much for sharing our program and for reaching out to our stations and sponsors and letting them know that you're listening. It really means a lot to us.
1: We are back. Going to the phones. Let's talk about history, what we can learn from history from now, and how we can build a better future. I'm going to go to James calling from Alabama, listening on XM.
2: Good afternoon, Alex. How are you today?
1: Good, good. How are you?
2: Oh, man, it's mighty fine. I'm enjoying your program. I enjoyed that Robbie Rhodes steamer, man. Now, I was a kid during the 60s, but I did enjoy the yippies and the antics, the public theater that was going on. And, yeah, we need that spirit again, most definitely. But I am having a lot of time wrapping my head around the Epstein giraffe. I don't know why you would demean giraffes that way. What have they ever done to you to compare that monster, that hideous, that incubus to a giraffe? But anyway, I love history. But the place that we're in with these maggots, with these ridiculous oligarchs and thieves, you can compare it to the robber barons, to the Industrial Revolution, the Gilded Age. But, you know, just think, I shudder to think what J.P. Morgan could have done with the internet and with Fox News. You know, if you lived in a place where they had newspaper circulation of a particular institution, you know, it was localized. And it would, thinking about what the advantages they have today of being able to tell these lies, that people just swallow, just absorb. And there's not anywhere near enough pushback on these liars for my like. I mean, living in Alabama, I love hearing the people who live in the areas where there's still democracy, where there's still free speech. You know, I think Robbie, he was sounding like it was San Francisco to me by his references. But
1: he's Massachusetts.
2: I think he was born, but again, Massachusetts is a great place. Also, there's still lots. I love. I drive a truck, so I go everywhere, and I love being in an area like Massachusetts, where you can talk about how despicable and terrible a person Donald Trump is, but trying that down here in Alabama. It just, I think it would, it shocks me every time, the amount of people who just believe have trouble with reality. They can't differentiate between fantasy and what's real. And anybody that's a supporter of Donald Trump just lives in a total fantasy world, a destructive fantasy world.
1: Thank you so much for the call, and I agree with you. Great Michael Brooks used to say, and I hold it close to my heart, sympathy for the con, none for the con men. It is important to remember that how much propaganda people are hit with, as you said, you know, just Fox News. But there's more now. The billionaires are buying up all of the media. And so people have a really hard time understanding what's actually going on. But at the same time, if you look at our history, you know, that's not new. Hearst, the papers, you know, Google Yellow Journalism. I know you, most people know about it, but I mean, like, the oligarchs controlling the media is a trick as old as oligarchy and tyranny. If you can control the story, then you can control what people think. If you can control what people think, then you can control the people. And that's why shows like the Tom Hartman program and people like Robbie Roadsteamer and so many others who are trying through every avenue to get the word out, to to get the truth out about what's going on. But also, at the end of the day, policies have consequences. And when they cut $1 trillion out of Medicaid, hospitals are going to close around Alabama. And those are the times when it's so important to have, right? That's when there's a like, oh, I was told that this wasn't going to happen. It's in those moments that we have to seize upon the ability to say, yeah, you've been told a lot of things. You've been told a lot of lies. And here is the truth. And sharing the Tom Hartman program and other truth tellers to people is such an important part of breaking the grip that the authoritarians have. I want to take really, really quickly Paul in Pennsylvania. Paul, you are on the line.
3: Hi, Alex. I wanted to talk about a problem that we could, I think, agree is something that needs to be addressed. The president of the United States is the commander-in-chief of the military. That needs to be completely written out of the Constitution. We don't need a commander-in-chief of the military. Congress has the power to declare war. One man can't have all the power to direct the military. That's why we have a Joint Chiefs of Staff. That's why we have a Pentagon. Now, there's over 1,600 generals. One man all by himself simply can't do it, certainly not in this day and age, not with nuclear weapons, not with a dozen aircraft carriers, with 1,000 bombers that can basically wipe out a civilization by lunchtime. It's too much for one person to hold.
1: Paul, thank you so much. I think, you know, there is a tension. We do want civilian rule of the military, but I also agree that there is way too much power with no safeguards in the hands of one person, and that we have to come up with a system that protects the people from the capriciousness of power by one person. And we can. These are choices that we can make going forward. We're going to be right back next hour. I'm taking your calls all hour, so call in.
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5: While the production of my lowdown commentaries is high-tech, I confess that I'm antiquated. I still write each piece in longhand, applying my ballpoint to paper. This has caused bewildered glances from some who see me scribbling away in local coffee shops and bars. Recently, one fellow sidled up and whispered, "Watch out. If they see you doing this, they'll haul you off to the Smithsonian." But we handwriters might not be as obsolete as the key tappers assume. A fast-spreading grassroots movement is calling for schools to re-emphasize the value of writing and printing by hand instead of being wholly dependent on machines. Already, 24 states, as varied as Mississippi and California, now require public schools to teach cursive writing in third through fifth grades. This squares with new understanding of how brains absorb information. While keyboards are faster, the slower, more tactile act of handwriting creates longer-lasting comprehension of letters and better retention of the thoughts they convey. Neuroscientists find that rote keystrokes on a computer require little mental engagement, while physically drawing out words and ideas takes coordination of multiple areas of the brain to focus memory, eyes, and fingers on creating a written product. Just writing this piece conjured up a fond remembrance of my early childhood, sitting on the floor of our home learning to draw the ABCs, both print and cursive, on those line practice pads. It was both an artistic exercise and the development of a foundational tool for a life of learning. This is Jim Hightower saying, yes, computer literacy is an indispensable element of today's childhood curriculum, but so is the richer development of human thinking through putting pen to paper. So let's do both.

0: This is the Tom Hartman Program.
1: Our book today in the Tom Hartman Book Club is The Storm Is Upon Us by Mike Rothschild. The subtitle, How QAnon Became a Movement, Cult, and Conspiracy Theory of Everything. This is from Chapter 2. It's titled The Calm Before the Storm, How QAnon Started. Like so many recent lurches into the bizarre and inscrutable, the QAnon conspiracy theory began with a cryptic comment made by America's first conspiracy theorist president, Donald Trump. And like so many of Trump's other conspiracy adventures, it was a comment that was understood by nobody around him. On the night of Tuesday, October 5th, 2017, Trump called the White House press corps, who had been dismissed for the day, back to the state dining room. The president was holding court with top-ranking military officers and their families, enjoying the pageantry and adoration of his office. Military salutes, pomp and circumstance, a motorcade at your beck and call, and a briefcase full of nuclear codes that could destroy the world. In that magnificent room, with cameras clicking away, Trump stood in the middle of a line of uniformed and evening-gowned military staffers and spouses, looking around, enjoying what he saw. And in that muddle, speaking to nobody in particular, a tone into which Trump so often dropped when speaking off the cuff, he casually launched a conspiracy theory that would shatter America's brain. You guys know what this represents? Trump asked the room full of press. They did not. Tell us, sir, said one reporter as cameras clicked and generals duly smiled. Maybe it's the calm before the storm, the president quietly intoned, as if he were the holder of a great secret that he could no longer contain. When one of the reporters reasonably asked what the storm was that he was referring to, Trump continued his cryptic riddle, could be the calm before the storm. Then there was silence as Trump and the best and brightest of the military continued to grin and cameras continued to snap. Finally, he spoke again. We have the world's great military people in this room, I will tell you that, he continued, pumping his fist and moving his hand around in a circular motion. We're going to have a great evening, he concluded. Then he thanked everyone for coming and began ushering out the reporters who he had just ushered in. But the media wasn't done, and the questions kept coming. What storm, Mr. President? You'll find out, Trump said to nervous titters among staffers, as White House aides desperately tried to wrap things up before the president said anything so potentially war-starting. The whole exchange lasted less than 40 seconds. It was just one comment in a presidency full of strange utterances, empty boasts, misspelled threats, and unhinged ramblings about things that may or may not exist. Naturally, it was also the only thing the media wanted to discuss the next day. After all, when you got a room full of high-ranking military officers surrounding the head of the National Command Authority as he makes ominous proclamations, questions do need to be asked. Was Trump hinting at a new offensive against ISIS? A preemptive strike in North Korea or Iran? Something even worse that wasn't on anybody's radar? Follow-up questions the next day didn't help matters as Trump merely smirked, winked, and repeated, "You'll find out," when asked about the storm, as he took questions during a cabinet meeting. The rest of the Trump administration scrambled to make it clear that whatever Trump was talking about, they had nothing to do with it. Vice President Mike Pence told reporters to take it up with his boss. Then Press Secretary Sarah Huckabee Sanders offered up this word salad, quote, "As we've said many times before, I know the president has, as I have from this podium on quite a few occasions, we're never going to say in advance what the president's going to do," end quote. Trump's enemies of the people, as he was fond of calling them in the mainstream media, were clueless as well. Vox called the remark odd and ominous, while NBC News labeled it as simply cryptic. The Washington Post lamented that the stridently stupid remark had put the world on edge, and the New York Times rhetorically asked, what did the president mean by that remark? It was clear that nobody knew. But while the mainstream media was trying to figure out exactly what Trump meant, if indeed he meant anything at all, a few anonymous Trump admirers decided they knew exactly what it meant, and they liked it. Not only was it indeed related to a military operation, it was the first public stirring of a secret and enormous one, involving people at the very top of the food chain being brought to justice in the bloodiest way possible. Once revealed in full to the American public, most of whom were too far asleep to recognize it, It would change the face of American life for good. And so, in a few posts on 4chan, a movement that would soon be called QAnon was born. The anonymous avatar that would lead to madness and murder started as another in a long line of 4chan posters who claimed to be a whistleblower letting their readers in on closely held secrets. Rather confusingly, these accounts are also known as Anons, not to be confused with the term for people who read and interpret Q's drops. 4chan is an image board that was launched in 2003 by a 15-year-old New Yorker as an English-language counterpart to the hugely popular Japanese image board 2chan. It offers total anonymity, virtually no moderation, and lightning-speed information flow in a way that is so chaotic it makes the board almost illegible to outsiders. The book, The Storm Is Upon Us, by Mike Rothschild.

0: This is the Tom Hartman Program.
1: Welcome back to the third hour of the Tom Hartman Program. I'm Alex Lawson filling in for Tom. And this hour, we are going to start with just some pontificating from yours truly, and then fill the rest of the hour with your calls. So keep them coming in. We're going to get through as many as possible, hopefully all of them. But today I wanted to delve a bit into history. That's why we started with the historian and why we have talked about lessons that we can learn from our history and our current. Because what is important to me is building a future. And some things that are broken can't be fixed, but we can build new things. And sometimes we can build better things. And that's what I believe in. That's what I think we can do right now. It is not, it's not that what has come before is inevitably going to push us in one direction. It's that we look at what has come before and we learn the lessons from our great leaders and understanding that throughout all of it, we're talking about imperfect people because humans are imperfect. But sometimes all of us together come up with ideas that are more perfect than an individual, like the idea that we can choose together how to govern ourselves instead of leaving it up to one person and then that person can do whatever they want or some small group of people. That is an idea that is worth fighting for. That is an idea that is worth sacrificing for. That is an idea that is worth keeping, our democracy. And how do we keep it? We keep it by understanding that freedom is at the center of it. Freedom, true freedom. And what is freedom? You can't be free if every moment of your life has been monetized by Wall Street and they're just extracting money from you so that to get an education, you're left in a debt that can never be paid, so that if you get sick, you go bankrupt, right? So that you work hard your entire life, but then your retirement is never keeping up with the costs. That's not freedom. Freedom is when you can build the life that you want, that you envision for yourselves, for your family. Freedom is when you have a job that gives you enough resources that you can take care of yourself and your family. And yes, even go on vacation to watch some fireworks for the 4th of July. That is freedom. But too many people today are under a form of servitude to Wall Street billionaires and the tech oligarchs. And we have to understand that that is actually of our own doing. We have allowed these systems to be perpetrated on us. No other country, peer nation of ours in the world, has a health system that kills people for profit like ours does. Every other one of our peer countries has built a system that guarantees health care for everyone in their country. It is not just possible, it's easy. It's easy. They want you to believe it's hard. It's not hard. It's easy. We just have to be prepared to do the work that's necessary. Everybody can get a good education, a great education, the best education in the world, and not be left with a debt that they can never pay. It's not hard. It's easy. All we have to do is choose that path. We have to choose that path together and be willing to fight for it. But that doesn't mean that you have to fight every minute of your day or be in a constant, fight or flight mode and never have joy. In fact, you have to have joy. joy is the most potent anti-fascism. While we're building that beautiful future, while we're embracing the beloved community, while we're deciding where do we go from here, we can look at our past and leaders like Martin Luther King Jr. We can see the struggles and the sacrifices that he made, and we can recognize that he alone did not do it. And he recognized that. And so do all great leaders. They recognize that, in fact, it's always the people. The people decide when the moment has come. And when the moment has come, there's a choice to be made. Electoral power is important. There are midterms coming up. You've heard this your entire life, and that doesn't mean it's not true again. The most consequential election of your lifetime, again. But electoral power is just one part of it. Robbie talked about cultural power and the arts, and we need to be able to embrace all of those things. And that's why it's so important to not lose hope, to not lose faith, to not believe that you don't have power. If you didn't have power, they wouldn't spend so much time and money trying to convince you that you don't have power. If you didn't have power, they wouldn't be rewriting the rule book right now to make it harder for you to express that power with your vote. And you know what? You never know what tomorrow is going to bring. Sometimes the best laid plans of the tyrants, like gerrymandering, don't work out their way, because it turns out that the overwhelming will of the people just breaks through the dam of gerrymandering. We've seen that consistently in recent times, where the Republican attempts to restrict voting access have led to more people voting, and it's gone against them. These are the pieces of hope that we have to understand. It's not Pollyanna-ish. It's not rose-colored glasses. It's an understanding that this intergenerational struggle that we are part of, it is hard, but it works. As long as we work together, as long as we embrace solidarity, as long as we don't let the billionaires steal our joy, as long as we don't let the billionaires steal our hope, and our belief in a future, we can make it happen. Look at South Korea. There was a guy who wanted to coup the democratic government and have an authoritarian government going forward. He rolled the tanks in. The most ordinary people stood up and said no. Look at Brazil. Bolsonaro was put in place with help from the U.S. Intelligence services. They threw Lula in jail. They had a Supreme Court that was locked in for the billionaire class. It looked hopeless, but you know what happened is the people kept on fighting, and then they changed what seemed inevitable into something that was better, something where their voices were heard, because all power comes from us. All power comes from us. I want to hear about your ideas for building a better future together. And that's what I want to finish the rest of the hour out on, is our hopes and our dreams for building a better future together. I'm Alex Lawson. We'll be right back after this short break.

0: And we are back on the Tom Hartman program. I'm going to go real quick to John calling from Michigan on XM. John, you are on the line.
1: Hey, I kind of wanted to maybe touch base about, the sacrifice zones. That's part of our history where, industrial activities have left certain geographical areas. You've heard of the sacrifice zone concept, correct?
0: Correct.
1: Yeah. And now it's coming into play again with them building these data centers. When you hear about what it takes to run one and what it does to the environment, and this used to really affect lower income areas, and now they're putting these things like in Michigan in two different townships where they're quite moneyed townships, and the people are up in arms, and it's good to see that people are taking an active stance to fight for something, just like you're saying, with the oligarchs coming in and not letting them just run roughshod over us. I don't know. When it comes to the future, gosh, it's just being kind of stuck on what's going to happen this fall. I got a feeling, even in the best case scenario, with overwhelming voting and, it turns out the way we do.
0: Oh, John, you just cut out. So I might have to put you on hold and we can talk about what you brought up. The data centers, what I'm seeing with the data centers is overreach by the oligarchs coming up against resistance that really is pretty broad. That is happening across the country because the tech oligarchs, there's two things that it shows. One of them is, try to build something for the people and you'll get hit with the, oh, well, we can't do it. It's really complicated. There's all these processes that have to be done, right? That's the elite saying, no, we don't want to invest in the people. But when it's a data center, all of a sudden they're just on a glide path, right? It's happening as quickly as possible. And that is a system in place that allows the wealthy to do what they want. But when it's the people, there are impediments put in our way. And so what we need to do is change the system. We need to get below what's happening right now and change the system so that we can build the future where a tech oligarch is not going to be able to build a data center wherever they want and with no accountability. Look, there might be data centers in the future, and they need to be built with the people in mind. Look, there may be a proliferation of AI in the future. I think there, on both fronts, it's likely. But we don't have to allow them to be owned by a handful of people. We can choose what they look like. We can choose regenerative, restorative ideas and public ownership of things that return to the people and not just the billionaire oligarchs. We're going to be taking more of your calls on the other side of this break. We'll be right back. I'm Alex Lawson, filling in for Tom Hartman. Stick with us.

Want news that actually has your back? The Commonwealth Report brings you honest, unfiltered reporting. News for the public, not the powerful. Twice daily updates that

0: That's you.
1: Okay. Well, what I just wanted to point out a couple of things. First of all, in 1905, Liz Maggie, the inventor of the board game Monopoly, was trying to point out the evils of capitalism and the monopolies. She made two sets of rules, one where everyone won when the person with the least money doubled their money, proving it could be done, and one where you would crush your opponents by bankrupting them. Ironically, that's the game we have today, of course, which is the opposite of what she was trying to point out in the first place. Also, the Citizens United ruling in 2010 made it possible to spend as much on campaign contributions, basically making bribery legal. Also, we have less than 5% of the people, but nearly half the wealth. No wonder the other countries are mad at us. Still, we are the only country without free health care. In this country, 3% of the people have half the wealth.
0: Yes, Don. The only thing I will take a little issue with is that the even the current version of Monopoly is true to what her intent was. It was to show the outsized power of monopolies. I've taught my children how to play actual Monopoly, which is get a monopoly no matter what, stop other people from getting a monopoly, and then when you have a monopoly, using that to win, because monopolies are an unfair competitive advantage. And so that is part of the lesson of the board game Monopoly. And everyone should also know this. This is the most important thing for having Monopoly end. If somebody lands on a square and they don't buy it, it immediately goes up for auction starting at $10 and anyone can buy it. Trust me, it'll take those four-hour gruelers that never end down to a more manageable 45-minute long game. The other Monopoly fact I'll put out there is that where free parking is now used to be the poorhouse. So there was jail in the poorhouse. Why? Because in this country, there was a poorhouse, which was a U.S. debtor's prison. And they existed in every state in the union except for New Mexico. Never understood why, but I'm always asking if a historian can tell me why. I'm all ears. But the debtor's prison were where people went when they ran out of money and they didn't have familial support, and they locked the doors at night. That is how we used to exist. It was a fact of life. You would scare your children by saying, work hard or you're going to end up in the poorhouse. And then you know what happened? Social Security. Social Security happened because most of the people in the poorhouse were seniors who had outlived any of their savings and didn't have a family to support them, primarily older women and very old women. And so Social Security, this one beautiful policy, changed the entire way that our country exists. And no one even knows, for the most part, that there were poorhouses in this country previously. And the poorhouse on the Monopoly board turned into free parking. That's what we can do when we come together as a people and say, we're going to build policies and ideas that work for us and not just for the billionaires. So I always want people to remember, from the poorhouse to free parking, that's what one beautiful policy like Social Security can do. A policy that does not rely on Wall Street, that does not rely on politicians in D.C., but does rely on working people taking care of ourselves. It's our money. I want to go to Francesco, listening on WSLR in Florida. Francesco, you are on the line.
2: Hi, Alex. You're doing a good job. And
0: thank you.
2: I'm a musician. I recorded a CD, and on the last cut of the CD, I made sort of I channeled my Woody Guthrie and made a public service announcement trying to get people to vote. So here's just, I'm going to recite it quickly to you. If you're mad or sad or scared, you've got to vote. If you're busted, disgusted, feel like no one can be trusted, then just vote. If you've had enough of hate, it's not too late to change your fate. Sister, don't you wait, get out and vote. If you believe a change can come, don't walk, you better run. Get out there, son, and vote. And if you can no longer cope, you know there's only one real hope. Now don't you be a dope, get out and vote. And if you're feeling left out, then without a

0: doubt, this is what it's all about. You've got to vote. And if you're dying for some change and this all seems way too strange, don't sit there and complain. Get out and vote. Because it's up to me and you, and there is something we can do. And you know it's true. You got to vote. That's my public service announcement. I'm going to sing it everywhere I can and hope for the best this fall, because I'm too old to wait for too much longer for this mess to change.
1: Francesco, thank you so much for sharing that beautiful piece of cultural power, a little ditty reminding people that, yes, in fact, we do have the power to change our future by voting and by raising our voices. Electoral power is not the only thing that matters, but it does matter. We have to understand that our votes matter, and we have to have overwhelming number of votes cast this fall so that the cheating that the Republicans, that Donald Trump, are resorting to, they know they're going to lose if it's a fair election. So they're cheating as hard as they can. But we can defeat their cheating by just coming together and raising our voices so loud that they cannot be ignored. I'm Alex Lawson, filling in for Tom Hartman. We'll be right back after this quick break. Thank you.
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reading today from Republican strategist Rick Wilson's new book, Everything Trump Touches Dies. Chapter 1, Vichy Republicans. Some say Donald Trump is the price this nation is paying for too many years of partisan bickering and division. Some say America's forgotten working men rose up in a single inchoate scream of rage at a system that for too long provided them with nothing but empty promises, bad trade deals, and government-subsidized carbs. Some claim it's from a generation weaned on talk radio, Fox News, and the comments sections of a million Tea Party websites. Some say it's a sign of a merciless God testing us to the breaking point. I still think that it's because we didn't let that old gypsy woman vote when she produced a photo ID back in 2012. All those reasons fall short of the mark, though, don't they? By now, it should be clear that Trump's election was a sign of the coming apocalypse, soon to be followed by a rain of blood, 7 years of darkness, and a plague of frogs. That may be exaggerating slightly, but we do have a plague of Peppies, the cartoon frog meme that is a favorite symbol of Trump's alt-Reich fan base. And there's an odds-on chance that our grandchildren will hear this tale while hunched over guttering fires in the ruins of a radioactive Mad Max-style hellscape. The Trumpian heroic narrative is simple. Powerful alpha male warrior descends golden escalator. Forgotten Americans rise, don red helmets. Evil sorceress Hillary is defeated in single combat. Great feasting and rejoicing by the unwashed masses follows. Swamp is drained and all live MAGA ever after. The truth is, as you might imagine, more prosaic, more horrible, and more human. The mythology of Donald Trump's rise to the Oval Office is rich in Trump-aggrandizing explanations that ignore the enablers, normalizers, media fellators, ideological arsonists, and moral ciphers who make up Washington's and New York's political and media culture. They're the proximate reasons Trump was able to overcome the field of almost a dozen serious Republicans and Ben Carson. No, MAGA hat fans, you didn't simply rise in your mighty millions and elect the Donald all by your deplorable selves. You had help, much of it from the very elites you so revile. Revile means hate. Sorry, I know you're in an oxy stupor much of the time, so I'll try to move slowly and not use big words. Yes, Trump's election shocked the world, but the forces, conditions, and players who enabled and empowered Trump's rise to the Republican nomination and the presidency have been with us all along. They're perfectly explicable, if honestly embarrassing, to the world's longest-running democracy. For all the Trump voters claim to hate the swamp and the coastal elites who populate it, they owe the reptile American population a note of thanks. They hated New York, D.C., and media elites helped Trump more than they'll admit. The hated. I'll leave Russia's role in the 2016 campaign to the many outstanding books on the topic and to that Mueller fellow. It was the cable networks, and no, not just Fox, the elite media, inert major donors, a moneyed horde of lobbyists, and the professional conservative activists who ditched principle for revenue, clicks, ratings, and transitory influence. They enabled, empowered, and elected Trump, and continue to do so with their rolling coverage of his every presidential distraction strategy. Without a particular confluence of their attention, resources, and focus, the Trump clown show would have been like every other kooky email chain forwarded by your mom, or the contents of those narrow-gauge but high-cray Facebook groups like Tea Party's Patriots against the Soros moon base. I know you're about to search Facebook for that. The question isn't whether it's a real group. The telling factor is that in this era, you think it could be. The swamp played its roles and does to this day. Washington's culture is nothing if not resilient, adaptable, and resistant to change. I lived in it for years and watched it grind down the most idealistic people into the venal, smug, insular elites among America loves to loathe. Washington is the drug-resistant syphilis of political climates, largely impervious to treatment and highly contagious. Donald Trump may have infected Washington with his own nationalist STD, but Washington returned the favor. In early 2015, the political class of lobbyists, staffers, associations, think tanks, and the rest of the Washington ecosystem viewed Donald Trump as a political impossibility. He was the vulgar clown, prancing and bellowing on the national stage, but never for a moment could someone they could take seriously. The old order money like Jeb Bush, the optimists like Marco Rubio, the purists like Ted Cruz, the 348 GOP candidates on the campaign trail, on the early debate stages, in the political scrum that was the 2016 GOP primary, were almost all experienced, successful, and well-staffed. They were, by and large, serious people.
It was the quality of divided field that let the political version of Gresham's law sweep Trump into a position where Washington and national Republicans made the most consequential and destructive compromises in modern political history. As the election progressed, it took an array of insiders from the GOP and conservative movement to legitimize and normalize Trump for the Republican base voter beyond the howling edge of the Fox viewership. These men and women were Vichy Republicans, eager to shred their principles for a chance to touch the fringe of Trump's golden wig, eager to bask in the celebrity glow of his spray tan. Some Vichy Hall of Famers aren't people you might directly associate with the old guard, Locust Valley lockjaw Republican elite. No, oh, no, indeed. Many were the purity of the purity posse, the purest of the purity posse. You know, that we'd rather have a pure minority than a squishy majority types. These were conservative stalwarts. Anyhow, it's Rick Wilson's book, Everything Trump Touches Dies.

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0: Tom Hartman program. I am Alex Austin, filling in for Tom, and here we go with the call. Steve from KPFK, you are on the line.
1: Hello, hello out there. What I wanted to talk about today, some people might not want to hear, but it's the right time of year. People keep calling this place that we live in America. But I would just ask them to look at the dollar bill in their pocket, or the 20 or the 5 or whatever, and it says United States of America. And know what that means, if you go back and think about when the country was founded, those United States were the 13 colonies. And they were part of this continent, which includes Canada, Mexico, Brazil, up and down, the whole thing. We live in a continent that's called America. Our country is the United States. And I would just like to remind people of that at this time frame, because it seems like people use the United States and America as somehow interchangeable. But, you know, that's kind of what I wanted to talk about a little bit here. I don't know what your thought is on that.
0: I think, Steve, you make an important point here to remember who we are, the United States of America. And it's difficult. It's difficult to be united. There's a lot of forces that are pulling us all apart. And we are an enormous country, and there are differences around the country. But the guiding principles of freedom, liberty, and democracy are what unite us. And sometimes we get complacent in our lives, in our national lives. And it's then when we need to focus on a recommitment to what matters. And that is what I think you're bringing up with understanding that America, it's a shorthand, but remember who we really are is the United States of America, united by principles, united by an understanding and a belief in a country that comes together through a myriad of parts, but that together we are stronger. So, Steve, thank you so much for your call. I want to keep taking calls. I'm going to Matt, listening on the Tom Hartman app, calling from Michigan. Matt, you're on the line.
2: Yeah, thank you, Alex. Yeah, my call was original call wasn't about hopes, but I'm going to go in that direction. My original call was actually a legal question I had for you regarding the reflecting pool and these absurd at rest. But in terms of hopes, we need to actually finally give democracy a chance in this country. Representative democracy isn't enough. To begin with, we need to triple the size of the House. But at the same time, when we form the new body, I believe, I think one of the most powerful experiences people have is to serve on a jury. I believe a third of the new House should be selected by lottery, the old Greek style. You pick these people, you know, as chance, and they're obligated to perform the civic duty of serving as congresspeople. What do you think?
0: I think that that is a long way away from the system that we have. So I do think that it's useful to think about different forms of government. I definitely agree with you that trial by jury is one of the, like, that's a choice, right? A choice that was made by people long ago. And it's an amazing concept that, in fact, your guilt or innocence is best determined by a jury of your peers. And it has, it's not perfect, but it has borne fruit. It has showed that it is better than a system where your guilt or innocence is just at the hands of an unaccountable one or a few. And so to me, the thing that I agree with you very strongly on is that all the problems with democracy can be solved only by more democracy. We need more of the people's voices being heard, not less. And so we have to look at institutions that are anti-majoritarian, like the Senate, like the filibuster, like the Supreme Court. And we need to lessen the anti-majoritarian nature of those. In the case of the filibuster, just get rid of it. That one's easy. The Supreme Court, we can change the Supreme Court. Yes, there are things that are very difficult to do, but some of them aren't even that hard. The Supreme Court can be changed. The Supreme Court, it is ruled and governed by us. It's not some supernatural body that has unlimited power. All power comes from the people, and it's all reflected back on us by the systems that we ourselves create. So I agree with you that we need more democracy in the system, not less. And we need to really surgically look at the places that are holding us back through anti-majoritarian log jams and clear those log jams. So thank you so much for the call. Bob in California, listening on Free Speech TV. Go ahead. You're on the air.
3: Hey, Alex. Great show. Really appreciate it. I have a question. If the Democrats take the House and the Senate, do you think they'll have the courage to get justice with ICE for the two killings that they did, actually murders? Everybody saw it on TV, all the harassment, that false arrest that they did. Do you think they'll have the courage to do something about that? Thanks for taking my call.
0: Bob, thanks so much. I never look to politicians for courage, any politician. Courage comes from the people. So the question we have to ask ourselves is, are we going to have the courage to demand accountability for the murders of Renee Good and Alex Pretty? Are we going to have the courage to demand justice for the thousands and thousands of people, of our neighbors who have been arrested? And time and again, the courts have said this was not legal. And so we have to have the courage to say ICE is at odds with freedom, liberty, and democracy, the guiding principles that make these United States function. And we have to demand that the politicians listen to us and hold not just ICE accountable. How about Elon Musk and Doge for stealing 500 million Social Security files? How about the rampant corruption that we're seeing across the Trump regime? All of the illegal acts that have been perpetrated on us need to be held to account, because if they're not, we're living in what happens when people are able to act with impunity. We end up here again, again, and again. So the only path forward to a truly free America, an America where people have real freedom, is starting with a clear-eyed look at what has been perpetrated on us and holding the perpetrators to account. So thank you so much for the call. I'm going to go to John, listening on the great WCPT, calling from Illinois. John, you're on the air.
4: Listen, you're doing a great job, guy. Here's my revolutionary idea. We should demand the right to vote by oath, and by oath alone. We should establish an oath voluntary database populated by whatever the individual citizen wants to populate with. But we should demand the right to vote by oath alone. And I know it'll take probably a constitutional amendment. A constitutional amendment after the financial crisis that we're going to go through. We should be able to get the House, the Senate, the president, won't be Trump, whoever it is, and then go state by state. But we should be testing it right now. We should go and demand, starting in the blue states with the good people, the people that believe in freedom, justice, not the people that believe in white settler colonialism. We need the good people to take over, and we've got to have the vote. The vote is the key.
0: Thank you so much for your call. I agree with you that the vote and every person having a vote is the path forward. I'm not exactly sure I understand vote by oath, but I'll Google it when the show is over and I'll look into it. But I think what I'm hearing from you is that we need to ensure that everybody's vote matters and counts. And so we need to look at systems that are removing power from people's votes and get rid of them and only put in place systems that empower everybody's vote to count equally across this entire country. And those are choices that we can make. We build our own country. I'm Alex Lawson filling in for Tom. We'll be right back after this quick break.
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0: We are back on the Tom Hartman program. I'm going to go right to the lines. Ben on XM, you are on the line. Ben.
1: Yeah, hey there. Thanks for taking my call, Alex. Hey, listen, I want to talk back a bit about options for media. One of the things that I am doing, and I really hope other people in the country are doing, just about every county in the United States has a county newspaper that is the paper of record. Rural counties like where I'm living, people read that all the time, and they don't necessarily read any of the big city papers. Back in February of 25, right after Trump came into power, I began to write short articles about politics, about science, about health. And I've been paying to put them in as ads in our county paper and our county shopper. These are usually about 400 words, about 6 inches long. I started doing this myself just because I was pissed off, and then pretty soon people started sending me money to keep it going. At this point, 4 counties in western Wisconsin have these articles posted in their papers every week. They go from anything about what, you know, what the Big Beautiful Bill has done to farmers. I've talked about the Reichstag fire. I've talked about what the word woke means. We've talked about gaslighting, any number of different things, all just contributing a beat, a drumbeat of progressive thought into the commentary and the discussion in the counties. I've got it. Ben, it's available also. Yeah.
0: Tell people where they can find it.
1: Okay. Right now, I'm on Substack. It's barnowl57.substack.com. The thing is called Barn Owl, and a lot of people have been interested in it and looking to spread this into their rural counties as well.
0: And in the last couple seconds, in the last couple seconds I got on the segment, I want to throw out there something that you might be interested in also organizing alongside. We need public media. We need publicly funded media. Like, that is not a crazy idea. John Nichols has talked about it at length. There are very easy, serious proposals that would create publicly funded newspapers across the country to get rid of the fact that what private equity is doing right now, or to fight against what private equity is doing right now, which is buying up all the newspapers and in most of the cases just shutting them down so that no one knows what's going on, so that they can't see the incredible harm that the billionaires are doing. So we need to get the truth out there individually, collectively, and I think we need policy changes that look at really changing the system. Let's bring public media back in a really big way so that the billionaires don't control every story that we read. My name's Alex Lawson. I'm filling in for Tom, and we will be right back and taking your calls to the end of the show.

0: Hey, thanks so much for sharing our program and for reaching out to our stations and sponsors and letting them know that you're listening. It really means a lot to us.
1: We're back. We're going to get into all the callers, as many as possible. Let's go to Debbie listening on XM, calling from New Hampshire. Debbie, you're on the line. Debbie, can you hear me?
2: Oh, my God. Yes, I can hear you. Can you hear me?
1: Yep. Go ahead.
2: Okay, great. Alex, you're doing a stellar job. Thank you so much for filling in for Tom.
1: Thank you.
2: I was wondering, what will it take for the cap on Social Security to be lifted so that the uber wealthy have no other choice but to pay their fair share towards Social Security?
1: Debbie, it's a great question, as you know, one that I'm very passionate about. The truth is that if Congress does nothing in 2032, everybody is going to face an across-the-board 20% benefit cut, which would be devastating, could push us into a depression instantly. Every time that this has occurred before, these are so-called action-forcing events, Congress has taken action. And when it takes action, there is a choice. And that choice is, are you going to have the people who've played by the rules, who have paid into the system, are they going to pay the piper and get a 20% benefit cut? Or are we going to have the ultra wealthy pay their fair share, pay the same rate into Social Security just like the rest of us do on all of their income? And so we need to be building and building and building towards that goal, but know that in 2032, there will be action, and that's when we need to be prepared. That means it's in the next presidency we will have to decide which future of Social Security we will take. I'm going to go to David listening on the Tom Hartman app, calling from California. David, you're on the line.
3: Hey, well, thanks, Alex. Yeah, maybe about an hour ago, you had a caller, and he was talking about whether or not Americans could do something to stabilize their personal economy by investing overseas. And I personally, if he gets a chance to find Ben Franklin's autobiography, he describes what it was like to be, you know, in the American Revolution, and basically the British were doing everything possible to ruin the economy and make us suffer and whip us into line. And so he goes into a lot of good examples about what people did to bond together and win the revolution. But investing in your neighbors, investing in making the local community stronger so that you're going to actually have a stability. And I'd urge people if people have got SNAP, you know, the food stamp idea. Out here in California, we have what's called market match. You go down to the farmer's market. And that's always a wise idea because your farmers, you want to stabilize your food sources, and whatever you can do to support the farmer's market is a good idea. But market match, and you've got SNAP, you go to one of the maiden booths and you turn in your SNAP card and they give you the amount of money that you want, and then they give you an extra $10 or $20 or $30 in market match money, which means that you have better spending power. You can buy more. The farmers don't have to drive back with a half-loaded truck. They can drive back with an empty truck, and you can get better food, better quality food, plus whatnot.
1: David,
3: then, of course, another option is boycott Project 2025. Boycott the Koch brothers. Boycott Uline. That's a company that makes cardboard boxes for U-Haul, Uline. They're horrible people that support Donald Trump at 100%. So boycott Uline. Boycott the Kochs.
1: David, I really appreciate the information and your idea, and I couldn't agree more that investing in your neighbor, investing in our community, investing in ourselves is actually what we need to do and build the future of independence, self-reliance, community reliance, and that there are wonderful programs like the one that you named that we should also have policy changes that make those even better. I'm going to go to Alan in Washington calling from KBCS. Alan, you're on the line. We're running out of time, so try to keep it brief, please.
4: Oh, no problem. I'm going to just offer up my disgust for the Trump administration trying to erase our history. It is such a crock of because the contributions of the people of different colors and races and ethnicities is incalculable. White men didn't just do everything, but they had help, and a lot of people are being erased by this racist administration. It's just disgusting.
1: Thank you, Alan, for that. And I will also say authoritarianism 101, folks. Erase the history that doesn't empower the authoritarian. That's what they do. That's what they're doing. And I will say that it's not just Donald Trump. I think that Americans should really dig into the long history of progressive activism and of activism for justice in the entirety of our imperfect history. There have been people struggling to form that more perfect union the entire time. And we can do it when we work together, when we raise our voices together, when we remember our history and aren't scared that it's not perfect, because we look at the successes and carry those into the future, and we look at our failures and take those as opportunities to grow. I'm Alex Lawson. I'm going to be back again tomorrow. Thank you for sticking with me. Looking forward to taking your calls and talking with you tomorrow. You're listening to the Tom Hartman Program. Thanks so much.

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1: George Orwell spoke bluntly about the nefarious nature of advertising, calling it, quote, the rattling of a stick inside a swill bucket. Even Orwell, though, would have been astonished by the cacophony of swill bucket advertising currently being blasted at us by Amazon, Google, Meta, and other profiteering tech giants. What are they trying to sell? Pure hogwash. Having spent billions to develop artificial intelligence so humanoid robots can displace workers, the tech geniuses are now rushing to build thousands of vast computer data centers necessary to power their brave new AI world. Each center will suck up local water supplies, drastically raise people's utility bills, create monstrous industrial blight and pollution, and enthrone such autocratic thugs as Bezos, Musk, and Zuckerberg as absentee political bosses with domineering power over each locality. But the billionaires forgot something. You and me, we the people, are in open rebellion against this Orwellian future. With officials in multiple states and localities just saying hell no to the profiteers' invasive scams. Thus, the billionaire hucksters are frantically rattling their swill sticks. For example, Mark Zuckerberg, whose Meta Goliath already operates 26 massive data centers and is now spending $600 billion to plop more of them in our communities, has launched a multi-million dollar offensive to beat back local opponents. It's running BS television ads in state capital cities, financing political candidates to hype the data centers, deploying untold numbers of lobbyists to rig the rules against opponents, and hiring an army of, quote, community affairs agents to spread AI propaganda. This is Jim Hightower saying, they have the fat cats, but a groundswell of us alley cats has them on the run. To get involved, go to MediaJustice.org/tools.
2: Welcome to NewsHour from the BBC World Service. I'm Sean Lay. Coming up, red alerts are in place as temperatures continue to soar in parts of Western Europe.
3: Britain is bracing for the deadly threat of the hottest day ever.
4: Much of Europe is sweltering in a heat wave that has seen temperatures soar above 40 degrees Celsius.
2: The Mandami effect. We'll hear how Mayor Zoran Mandani is reshaping politics in New York City. A royal astronomer joins me to explain what the new, most detailed images of the Milky Way reveal. And how's this for bravery? The fan wearing the Scottish football strip when he's watching his team's World Cup match against Brazil in Brazil.
5: All my previous Scotland-Brazil games, I always wear a Brazil top and a kilt. For this game, because I'm in Brazil, I'm going to be wearing my Scotland top and my Scotland kilt.
2: Those stories and more after the news.
6: BBC News with David Harper. An unprecedented heatwave affecting much of Western Europe has seen a series of all-time temperature highs. New heat records for June have been set in Britain and Spain, and France has experienced its hottest day ever, 24 hours after a record standing for almost 80 years was broken. Hugh Schofield reports from Paris.
7: The National Weather Service says the heatwave is now more severe in duration and intensity than France's 2003 heatwave, which famously is reckoned to have killed some 15,000 people. Since then, there have been major changes made, notably the provision of cold spaces in care homes, which means the number of dead today fortunately bears no comparison, but still services are under strain. The populist right of Marine Le Pen is calling for a subsidised mass rollout of air conditioning, and even the Green Party, normally opposed to air conditioning, is saying that such is the urgency now in schools and hospitals, it has to be part of the response.
6: The US Secretary of State Marco Rubio has stressed to Gulf allies that Washington will not do anything to jeopardize their security in its talks with Iran. Speaking in Kuwait, Mr. Rubio was seeking to reassure allies who view a proposed peace deal with Iran as too soft.
8: We have troop presence in these countries. We have assets in these countries. The security insurance lie in the fact that these, we didn't even have to talk about that because they know it's true. They know we've been there with them and they've been there with us. We have people there, we have people on the ground. Constantly working with them. We have air defenses embedded with them. We have aircraft in these countries. I didn't sense any doubts about our security assurances because they're real. They're not promises. They're actual.
6: Colombia's left-wing presidential candidate Iván Cepeda has conceded the tightly fought presidential election to conservative Abelardo de la Espriella. Mr. Cepeda lost Sunday's runoff by less than one percentage point, Anbarasan Etirajan reports.
9: Iván Cepeda said he would accept the election result and would exercise a democratic, vigilant and constructive opposition. However, he criticized what he said was foreign interference, referring to the U.S. President Donald Trump's endorsement of his opponent in the race. Mr. Cepeda is an ally of the current president, Gustavo Petro, who has alleged electoral fraud. However, an EU election observer mission to Colombia said it detected no irregularities in the tightly fought contest. There were protests by leftist Colombians against the election result on Sunday. But with Mr. Cepeda now accepting the outcome, tensions are expected to ease.
6: The World Health Organization says preparations are complete for the trial to begin next week of two Ebola medications that could help fight the outbreak in the Democratic Republic of Congo. Researchers will assess whether two antivirals can help reduce death rates in those with the Bundibugyo strain that so far killed almost 280 people. There are currently no approved vaccines or treatments. The head of the WHO says the outbreak is continuing to outpace response efforts. World News from the BBC. President Trump has said he'll refuse to sign a landmark housing bill passed by Congress with broad bipartisan support until lawmakers approve legislation that would severely limit voter registration. The so-called Save America Act would require anyone to show proof of citizenship when registering to vote. Mr. Trump's announcement caught Republican leaders off guard as they were touting the housing bill at a news conference. Human Rights Watch says Cameroon has failed to meet a decade-old commitment to reduce gender-based violence by half by 2026. The campaign group says sexual violence against women and girls remains widespread. Our Africa gender and identity reporter Esther Ogola has more.
10: This report details continuing and widespread forms of gender-based violence, including physical, sexual and psychological. According to Cameroon's 2018 Demographic and Health Survey, 43% of women aged 15 to 49 have experienced physical or sexual violence. Human Rights Watch says the government bears some of the responsibility

0: This is Fresh Air. I'm Terry Gross. Repeal the 19th Amendment, which gave women the right to vote, and then let the men of the house vote for the household. If you think that anyone who advocates for that is too fringe to be taken seriously, think again. It's the view of Christian nationalist Douglas Wilson, the pastor who co-founded CREC, the Communion of Reformed Evangelical Churches. CREC has a network of about 170 churches, including the one Secretary of Defense, or Secretary of War, Pete Hegseth belongs to. Wilson was the guest pastor in February at the Pentagon's recently created monthly Christian prayer service. Hegseth prayed beside him. CREC also has a network of Christian schools, and Hegseth's children attended one of them. Wilson is influential in the growing movement that's sometimes called masculinism, which believes feminism has been emasculating men, men should have more power than women, and that a woman's place is at home, raising children, and following her husband's wishes. My guest Helen Lewis writes about masculinism in her Atlantic article titled, "The Men Who Want Women to Be Quiet." It's subtitled, "A Virulent Form of Misogyny Has Become the Single Most Important Force Holding Together the American Right." Wilson is one of the people she interviewed for the article. Lewis is a staff writer at The Atlantic with a focus on the intersection of politics, society, and digital culture. She's also the author of Difficult Women, A History of Feminism in 11 Fights, and The Genius Myth, A Curious History of a Dangerous Idea. Helen Lewis, welcome to Fresh Air. So before we get to Pete Hegseth and Douglas Wilson, what is masculinism and how does it compare to regular old misogyny, patriarchy?
1: Well, masculinism is a word that has been around for quite a long time now. It's the idea essentially that men should be in charge, that's the way that the world should be ordered, that you get now new versions of it that are about talking about biology. You know, men's hormones mean that they're more suited for government. But it's not exactly patriarchy in the sense that it is a political ideology, and it's one that its adherents will kind of argue for. And I didn't want to just say sexism or misogyny, because I think that is a kind of conversation ender. You know, we can all agree that's bad. Well, I say we can all agree that's bad. Obviously, quite a lot of people don't agree that's bad. But I wanted to give this its due as being a fleshed out set of ideas that sit behind the manosphere influences that people might have heard of, your Andrew Tates or your Myron Gaines of Fresh and Fit, and has got a kind of intellectual underpinning both to them and to the MAGA movement.
0: When you say it's a political ideology, what do you mean?
1: In the sense that there is a set of governing ideas and then a series of kind of policy proposals that flow from them. In the same way that you might see this as the kind of flip side of feminism. So the idea behind feminism was that men and women should be politically and financially equal, and you should enact policies in order to make that happen. You should give women the vote. You should make them entitled to equal pay for equal work. You should stop discrimination that keeps women out of being judges, say, or serving in the military, whatever it might be. This is the other side of that. It says men and women aren't equal. They're suited for different things. Men are much better suited to being politicians, to being CEOs, to serving in combat roles. And women's role is to be nurturers, supporters, mothers.
0: So what's on the political agenda?
1: You mentioned there at the start repealing the 19th Amendment. That's the one that gave women the right to vote. And that sounds, I'm sure to some of your listeners, like the craziest, completely settled argument. However, it is one that quite serious figures advance. And they do it for two reasons. One is because they genuinely believe it. This is how they feel that society should be structured. You know, more like, in some cases, a kind of Saudi Arabian system of guardianship. You know, the idea that men are the head of the family and they should vote as a household.
0: You know what? I'm going to stop you right there. Why don't we hear Douglas Wilson say it in his own words?
1: Sure.
0: Because this is him talking about why we should repeal the 19th Amendment.
2: Back in the bad old days, before the 19th Amendment, the men were considered to be the heads of their households and represented their families at the ballot box. So what happened when their wives were granted suffrage? Let us take a typical presidential election to illustrate it, using the first one in 1920 after women's suffrage was accomplished, the election between Warren Harding and James Cox. If both the husband and wife vote for Harding, say, then what you have done is simply multiply the number of total votes cast for him by two. And if the husband votes for Harding, say, and the wife votes for Cox, box, then what you've done is cancel out the voice of that particular household. Upon discovering how they were each going to vote, what would be the harm if the two of them just stayed home for a quiet dinner together in order to cancel out one another's vote that way? Where was the great progress supposed to be located? The net effect of women's suffrage was not an advance in women's rights, but rather part of a push to replace covenanted entities, like families, with raw individualism. An overweening state greatly prefers governing an atomistic populace, where each individual is like a BB thrown into an electoral sack. There's no structural rigidity to it, especially after laxity in the law concerning porn, pot, and poker has now greased all the BBs. Nothing coheres anymore. In the older system, the people were grouped in molecules, Burke's little platoons, some of them quite complex, and molecular societies are much more capable of resisting the demands of statism. So the suffrage movement was actually not taking up the cause of women, but rather was part of a long-sustained war on the family. The nadir of this kind of thinking says that a decision to abort a child is a decision between a woman and her doctor. The father of the child is stripped of any legal ability to protect the life of his own legitimate child. We need to retrace all of our steps in order to discover how travesty like that could ever happen. And when we do, we discover that a lot of it started at Seneca Falls.
0: Can I just ask you, is it just me, or can you actually follow his train of thought?
1: How do I put this? He's quite a prolix speaker. His sentences roll on. But you can see there the outlines of the argument, which is essentially that the family is the unit of society, not the individual. And that is a big challenge to liberalism, which has been focused on individual rights. And he thinks that women getting the vote has, for example, encouraged them to see their own bodies as sacrosanct, right? He thinks it's led to the idea of abortion being about bodily autonomy rather than that being something that the fathers of those children have a stake in too. So you can see how it's a coherent ideology. The thing I would say to him is, you know, he says, oh, well, it's fine because actually, you know, the husbands voted on behalf of their wives. That's sort of what landowners used to say, that they used to vote on behalf of their serfs. And you know what? That didn't work out particularly well for their serfs. It's one of the things that, you know, the American Revolution was about, the idea that, you know, not fulfilled, obviously, in the original Constitution, but the idea that all men are created equal. Doug Wilson doesn't actually think that all men are created equal. He thinks that actually the family is the fundamental unit, and we should look at people in those blocks rather than as individual atoms.
0: But there's all these little questions, like, say you have two adult children living with their parents. One is male, one is female. Does the male not get to vote even though he's a man because the father is the head of the household?
1: I mean, I did try and ask Joel Webben, who's a hard right pastor, who's based in Austin, how, you know, how you'd work through this. So in his view, unmarried women would also get voted for by a father, a brother, an uncle. And I said to him, having been to Riyadh reporting last year, what you've said there is, you say this for Christian reasons, you've described the Saudi Arabian guardianship system. So there are different versions of it. Some of them, I think Doug Wilson's version is that unmarried women would be able to vote on their own. Other pastors would like essentially all women's votes to be assigned to the nearest responsible male. And, you know, you can talk about, and they do, how this would kind of encourage people to kind of bond together. And isn't it terrible that the, you know, votes of the husband and wife cancel each other out? Not really. Not to me. That means that everybody's had their say. And if the answer is a draw, then the answer is a draw.
0: So getting back to how masculinism has become a political ideology, what else is on the agenda? And I should point out here that Douglas Wilson says that although he'd like to repeal the 19th Amendment, like maybe in 200 years, because he has bigger fish to fry. So what are the bigger fish that he has to fry that are also on the larger masculinism political agenda?
1: Yeah, I know. When he said that to me, I said, the thing is, you know, if I said to you, I want all white men to be put in cages, but not now. It's not my aspiration for now. Can I also interest you in my thoughts about tax policy? No, you would want to stop and dwell on that one for a little bit. And I think that comes back to what I was saying earlier, which is the other point about the repeal the 19th rhetoric. It is designed to be trollish and attention catching. It is designed to be outside what political scientists call the Overton window, the kind of envelope of acceptable, debatable ideas, precisely in order to stop everybody having to kind of, you know, slow down and talk about it. You might think about another version of this being the way perhaps that the US had arguments about creationism, in which the great idea was you had to teach the controversy. And what that did was place creationism, which is a biblical but scientifically unsupported idea, up against the best ideas of modern science, and just said, well, let's just really weigh them up about which one we should be teaching to children as fact. And this is a kind of version of that. And I think because it's affecting half or slightly over half of the population, it's considered more respectable to kind of dally with extreme anti-feminist ideas than it would be to say, I think black people shouldn't vote, or I would take the vote away from Jewish people. I think those would, even in some of the excesses that we've seen in the last couple of years on the right, still be considered not enjoyably spicy ideas, but kind of flat out off the table, in a way that Repeal the 19th is not treated like that.
0: Well, we need to take a break here, so let me reintroduce you. My guest is Helen Lewis. We're talking about her article in The Atlantic called The Men Who Want Women to Be Quiet. We'll be right back. This is Fresh Air.

0: This is Fresh Air. Let's get back to my interview with Helen Lewis, a staff writer at The Atlantic. We're talking about her article about the new masculinism titled The Men Who Want Women to Keep Quiet. It's subtitled A Virulent Form of Misogyny That's Become the Single Most Important Force Holding Together the American Right. So you describe masculinism as the single most important force uniting the American right, bringing together an unlikely constellation of pastors, senators, preachers, influencers, podcasters, and fanboys. Why do you think it's the most important factor uniting the American right?
1: You know, when I was writing this, I was thinking about what other linking strands between MAGA and the kind of loose constellation of influencers around that. And it was just in the middle of a very, very big split over Israel. You know, you have people like the podcaster Tucker Carlson taking a very different line from the White House, criticizing the White House very strongly on that. And you also had Tucker Carlson hosting the very, very right-wing podcaster Nick Fuentes on his show, which the Heritage Foundation refused to condemn. And then there was then a mass walkout from the Heritage Foundation. Lots of people up sticks and went to Mike Pence's new foundation. You know, these things are causing really big schisms. You might think as well of the splits over regulating AI, for example. There are very different views on that. Free trade generally versus protectionism. America first, isolationism versus foreign policy adventuring. You know, these are really deep splits that I think whoever succeeds Donald Trump will have to manage very carefully. I mean, you've seen J.D. Vance has been given the poison chalice of being the face of the Iran negotiations. Any successor to Trump is going to have difficulty holding his coalition together, because the only thing really they can agree on is that Trump is the alpha king. But maybe the one thing that they do all agree with is traditional gender roles are better. Men should be men, women should be women. Women have got a bit too uppity. It's better that they should be seen and not heard, or at least they should succeed in kind of MAGA-approved ways. You know, there's a very strong aesthetic look about many of the women at the top of that movement that is very traditionally feminine, you know, iron femme, really. So I just found it was basically, apart from the persona of Donald Trump, one of the only things that I could see that really united them.
0: So let's get back to Douglas Wilson. As biblical as Douglas Wilson is, he's called women small-breasted biddies, which doesn't strike me as godly language. So the clip we're about to hear is Douglas Wilson speaking in the UK on a Times radio show in May of this year.
2: When I called certain women small-breasted biddies, I was talking about the small-breasted biddies. So it is not the case that I think that all women are like that, and it's not the case that I think that all feminists are like that, or okay, that all progressive women are like that. Let me finish the point. This is a really important point. There is a certain kind of woke scold that wants to reach into the shower and adjust the temperature of your shower for you. They want to run your life in every detail, and they want to scold you for not cooperating. And there is that kind of, I was drawing a caricature of that kind of person, the woke scold.
0: So that was from a Times radio show in the UK recorded in May of this year. What do you hear when you listen to that? And what do small breasts have to do with anything?
1: Well, a great question. But I think it's about the fact you're not conventionally feminine, right? That's the idea. But this is entirely woven into the critique of feminists as unfeminine and unnatural, you know. I wrote about the suffragettes. This was all the stuff that was being thrown at them. Like, no one wants to have sex with you. No man would ever want you. You're ugly. You wear clumpy shoes. You're probably lesbian. Like, all of these things are insults that are deployed to keep women in line by saying there is a correct way to be a woman. The thing that struck me when I listened to that is it's really interesting to me that both the political left and political right have a problem with female authority. So his version is the woke scold who tells you to turn down the temperature of your shower. Now, some people may have put their shower on too high and the shower may be burning them, in which case your mum, whoever it is entirely right to adjust the water temperature. But that's a vision, essentially. Women are telling me what to do and I don't like it. And the left had a version of that, you may remember from the 2020s, the Karen. And the Karen was somebody who also essentially wanted to tell you what to do. They were nitpickers who told you to wear a mask or told you not to wear

0: brain, and they'd really like to when their female boss says something that annoys them.
1: Do you think Wilson ever well, you wouldn't know, you can't read his mind, but I wonder if Wilson ever realizes that calling certain women small-breasted biddies is so non-biblical, and it's so adolescent. It's so unbecoming of somebody who considers himself a very important religious leader.
0: But I think American public life has just degraded on this front in the last decade, really, let's be honest, driven by Donald Trump. And his final triumph might be making Democrats talk like this too. You know, everything has just become a kind of pig wrestling in the mud, hasn't it? We've lost the idea of kind of dignity in public office and public life, and it's now really about who can own the other person harder. I think the other thing, if you want to talk about something else that unites the MAGA movement, they're owning the libs. There is a great desire for revenge on people, you know, who are sort of deemed to have lorded it over you and scold you. And so I don't think that Doug Wilson's salty language really causes him any problems, because as he's outlining there, he's very careful that he directs it against his political enemies.
1: Fertility rate is a big thing with the masculinists. The fertility rate has been falling in the U.S. and in many countries, and there's many explanations for that. But the explanation among many masculinists is like, blame women, they don't want to have children anymore, or they don't want to have as many children, or they're going to work and they're not staying home, and therefore they're not having children. And I feel like, oh, women can't win, because if women want children, then a lot of men complain, women, all they want to do is have children. I don't want to have children. Or I don't want to have that many children. I don't want to be tied down like that. So, like, the pendulum with this movement is swinging toward, like, fertility, stay home, have lots of children. What do you see that as being about? Is that connected at all to the fear that white people will no longer be the majority population in a few decades?
0: Oh, I mean, absolutely. I mean, somebody like, you know, Elon Musk has taken up, you know, a very true and upsetting story about grooming gangs in Britain. But the thesis behind it has been expanded into this all-purpose bogeyman of essentially, you know, Islam is coming to take over Europe. And those families from that have very recently come from poorer countries have more children. And, you will absolutely hear that said all over the manosphere, that the problem is essentially feminism has stopped white women from having enough kids, and that will lead to the kind of the end of the white race or European descent civilization or Judeo-Christian religion or whatever you want to put it in that way. The trouble with it is you know, I think that this ideology is incredibly flexible because, as you say, when it was the 1950s, the idea was that, you know, women can't vote because they don't have enough responsibilities outside the home. They have silly little brains that, you know, they just earn a bit of pin money and whatever it is. You know, they're not full actors in civil society. So why would we want to hear from them? And now that the majority of American women go out and work, even after having children, it's switched to, well, actually, the problem is that, you know, they're ruining society by going and doing that. So whatever women are currently doing turns out to be wrong. It's not an unreasonable point in the sense that birth rates are falling in pretty much every country, and it does track with women getting increasing amounts of education. We also do know that lots of women are saying they're not having as many children as they would like to, which is something that you could potentially address through policies, although no one has really cracked that yet. Places like Hungary have tried explicitly natalist policies, you know, things like reduced income tax or whatever it might be. But the other thing we know is that the birth rate is falling in America or the UK, we would consider still incredibly patriarchal societies, like, for example, South Korea or Japan, where, you know, it is still expected that women will give up work after having children. One of the things that really just seems to be driving it is, well, in America, there's a possibility that the smartphone theory of everything, but the possibility that people aren't meeting each other in the offline way that they would, they aren't pairing up, and downstream of that is fewer kids. But also, it might just be the fact that parental investment of time in children is so much greater.
1: And money, you know, it's so expensive to have children now.
0: Right, but that's the thing. The average American dad is now spending as much time with their child as the average American mum was in the 1960s. You know, this is the most involved generation of fathers ever. And that makes me think, well, that is quite coincidental that people want fewer children, men want fewer children, when it's more hard, unpaid work for them. And that doesn't seem to be maybe something we should exclude from this discussion either. Having kids is really hard work.
1: Well, it's time for another break, so let me reintroduce you. If you're just joining us, my guest is Helen Lewis, and we're talking about her article in The Atlantic titled

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0: This is Fresh Air. I'm Terry Gross. Let's get back to my interview with Helen Lewis, a staff writer at The Atlantic. We're talking about her article about the new masculinism titled The Men Who Want Women to Keep Quiet. It's subtitled A Virulent Form of Misogyny That's Become the Single Most Important Force Holding Together the American Right. Lewis is also the author of the books Difficult Women, A History of Feminism in 11 Fights, and The Genius Myth, A Curious History of a Dangerous Idea. You describe Nick Fuentes as Douglas Wilson's intellectual heir. Now, Fuentes is one of the more extreme podcast provocateurs. You describe Fuentes as a self-professed Christian, anti-Semite, and virgin. Why do you mention virgin in there?
1: Because it's really interesting to me that he is not Doug Wilson's intellectual heir in the sense of a traditional Christian family. Like, what he's not preaching to his followers is settle down, find a nice woman, have some children, be the patriarch and head of your household, right? Everything that he says reeks of the fact that he hates women, he doesn't want to be around them, he never hangs out with them, he has nothing to do with them. There's a theorist called Eve Kosofsky-Sedgwick who wrote the book about homosociality, you know, men who only associate with other men, who see themselves in other relationship to other men. And that's Nick Fuentes. His is a world of actually no women at all. They don't really matter to him. You know, which you might say is also true of somebody like Andrew Tate, who is, you know, a pimp by his own admission. The women are there just kind of as a way of keeping score to impress other men with how amazingly virile you are. And Nick Fuentes is a more extreme version of that, where he's like, well, I don't even want to sleep with them.
0: So let's hear Nick Fuentes from one of his podcasts. And in this, he's talking about the problem with women. And this is from his podcast, America First, with Nick Fuentes, and it was recorded on February 11th of this year.
2: Our number one political enemy is women, because women constrain everything, every conversation, every man, everything. They have to be imprisoned. They are the ones that are hurting the fertility rate. They're the ones making us sympathetic to poor people, which are also brown people. You know, I want you to understand something. When you're sympathetic to poor people, you're sympathetic to brown people because brown people are poor. Okay. Not all poor people are brown, but most brown people are poor. So women are making us sympathetic to poor people, aka brown people. Women are making us sympathetic to George Floyd. Women are the reason that their fertility rate is low because they're getting educated and they attack every man as a rapist and a pedophile. And they're henpecking and controlling all the men. So just like Hitler imprisoned gypsies, Jews, communists, you know, all of his political rivals, we have to do the same thing with women.
0: Well,
1: it's not subtle, is it? He's not a man who's ever heard the word dog whistle. It just gone straight to the whistle. The thing I find interesting about that is it doesn't surprise me that he's also an anti-Semite, because in both cases, the analysis of what's wrong with the out-group is the same, right? So both Jews and women are simultaneously weak and useless, but also an evil cabal that is controlling the world. And I just find that really, really fascinating that is, you know, two historical groups that he's managed to weave together into this seamless mythology. And the other thing you see there is he's also talking about empathy, which is the masculinist's most hated emotion. Because, you know, Doug Wilson has a podcast episode called The Sin of Empathy. Gad Saad, the Canadian marketing professor, who's a big favourite of Elon Musk, had a book called Suicidal Empathy. You also hear about toxic empathy. And this is woven completely into their critique of the problem of women having political power, is they think that women want equality and they want to help the underdog. And that means that they, for example, support immigration or they're not tough enough on violent crime.
0: They're not racist enough.
1: Well, in the case of Nick Fuentes, yes, that they just don't hate brown people, as he puts it. But, you know, there are respectable versions of this argument about empathy too. So the entrepreneur Peter Thiel wrote a very famous or infamous essay for a Cato Institute publication back in the 2000s, in which he said, we haven't had a real democracy since the 1920s, a real capitalist democracy, because women, you know, and welfare recipients won't vote for libertarian parties. And so to take you all the way back to Douglas Wilson, you know, the critique is the same. The problem with women voting is that they vote in a way that we wouldn't like. And that is a problem only if you think that their political preferences aren't equally as legitimate as yours. And actually, it's your job to persuade them to your way of thinking. No, they'd rather go straight and say, wouldn't it just be easier to get the political program through that we want if we only had half the electorate to convince?
0: You know, I think with somebody like Nick Fuentes, I always wonder, like, how much of it is about money and power? You know, like, it's a great way to get followers if you live on the extreme and can influence people to join you there or admire, like, your strong views. And how much does he, like, truly believe?
1: And that is almost a part of how I think about reporting on it, right? Because you're thinking these people are attention-seeking and I'm giving them some attention. And that's not an uncomplicated thing to do as a reporter. At the same time, they are arguing for these things. Whether or not they're sincere is, you know, that's separate to the effect that they're having on the discourse, which is real and genuine and does exist.
0: Yeah.
1: So I also think as a, you know, if you're somebody who does believe in individual voting rights or liberalism, whatever it is, you kind of need to keep your...
0: Or imprisoning women.
1: Right, but you are kind of somebody who does need to keep your debating weapons sharp. Those arguments are never really truly won in a way that I think probably, you know, 90s liberals were a bit complacent about. You do have to stand up and say incredibly controversial things like, I actually think that all adults should vote. I mean, you know, which is a very recent historical development. You know, even for a long time, very few people in England where I live, you know, only a few nobles were in charge of the government, even when we had a quote-unquote democracy. And it took successive huge political movements to change that. So these, you know, these ideas of individual rights they're not natural or they're not, you know, settled forever. And that, for me, is the point of writing about this stuff.
0: So, again, you called Fuentes Douglas Wilson's intellectual heir, but Wilson doesn't like Fuentes' rhetoric about women. He says, the Bible says that a godly woman is a husband's crown. I've never seen a king talk about his crown the way Fuentes talks about women. Comparing women or wives to a crown, the bejeweled headpiece that announces who is king, isn't exactly the most humanizing description of women.
1: Right, but that is the distinction between them. You know, they both share that appetite for provocation and certain views. But, you know, Doug Wilson is presenting it as benevolent sexism. We know what's best for you. We've got your best interests at heart. Nick Fuentes is malevolent sexism, which is you're awful and you should be put in, you know, in a gulag and restrained by violence. But they both have the same fundamental underlying point, which is that men and women are not equal and men make better decisions than women.
0: Well, we need to take a break here, so let me reintroduce you. My guest is Helen Lewis. We're talking about her article in The Atlantic called The Men Who Want Women to Be Quiet. We'll be right back. This is Fresh Air.

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1: This is Fresh Air. Let's get back to my interview with Helen Lewis, a staff writer at The Atlantic. We're talking about her article about the new masculinism titled The Men Who Want Women to Keep Quiet. So alongside this obsession with fertility, the masculinists also have an obsession with testosterone. Testosterone is the thing that sets apart men from women. Men have a lot of it. Women have a little of it. And it's become like the defining quality for some men of like what real manhood is. So can you talk a little bit about testosterone?
2: I mean, this is a story with many strands, one of which it's now never been easier to get hold of testosterone replacement therapy. So just a huge number of people, you know, particularly in that Manosphere podcast zone, are on it. You know, they're middle-aged men who are feeling a little bit more tired, you know, things are a little bit more hard than they used to be, and they get a prescription for testosterone in the same way that women have been getting HRT prescriptions. And guess what? They feel, you know, peppy and alive again. And, you know, that is not an unreasonable medical presentation. But there does seem to also be just a kind of lifestyle feeling that this is what men are. They are aggressive and they are go-getting and they're driven. And testosterone is kind of the hormonal version of that. So one of the books that I talk about in the piece is that The Last Man by Charles Cornish Dale, who goes by the online alias Raw Egg Nationalist. And the reason that he believes that you should take raw eggs is that they boost your testosterone. And, you know, his whole theory is that the MAGA movement is a testosterone movement. Donald Trump is the high T president because he, for example, doesn't care about equality. You know, he's about ambition and ruthlessness because the winners need to win and be dominant. And so, you know, they want to bring back, as they see it, testosterone to politics. It's all got a bit hippie drum circle, people trying to care about the weak and the poor and try and make sure that everybody's happy. No, that's not the way things should be. Politics is about power and drive. And those things are symbolized by testosterone.
1: And testosterone is actually figuring into the Senate race in Texas, because James Tallarico, who is the Democrat running for Senate against Republican Ken Paxton, is being called by some of his opponents low T Tallarico. And low T stands for low testosterone. There's a lot of like low T commercials on cable news now advertising testosterone replacement. So,
2: right. Stephen Miller, the White House immigration czar, went on Fox News and said he's low T Tallarico. You know, he's the first transgender candidate for Senate. You know, if you cut him, he doesn't bleed. He drips soy. And that's a very deep cut. But there is essentially the feeling that that plant phytoestrogens in soy are also feminizing men. It's one of the many things in modern life that is feminizing men.
1: That's so this why is they're against soy?
2: Yes. There's a whole background to, like, real men eat meat and are not vegans. So one of the things that was held against him was the fact that he said he wanted to have a kind of animal product-free campaign. His girlfriend appears to be a vegan. So he's obviously going to have to spend the summer being photographed eating kind of huge bits of brisket and turkey legs and, you know, slaw running down his chin as he goes to barbecues. Because, you know, this is the knock on him. Because he is quite softly spoken and looks very boyish despite being in his 30s, and because he has supported gender transition, you know, the knock on him is that he's not really a man. He doesn't understand what it means to be a man. This has got two things. One thing, it attacks him, an electorate where there are lots of people, particularly Hispanic men, who do have a pretty traditional view of gender. But the second thing is, it is a way of excusing Ken Paxton, who is, you know, has faced his own fair share of allegations of corruption, who's currently in the middle of divorce on quote-unquote biblical grounds, understood to be adultery.
1: But she's divorcing him.
2: She's divorcing him, but that is understood to be, that's man stuff. That's the kind of thing that men do when they're powerful. You know, these are alpha. You know, he's got some foibles, but his foibles are alpha foibles. And that has become a really, you know, big part of the discourse in Texas is, you know, driving up the male vote by calling James Tallarico unmanly. And the key thing is that that is also seen as being weak. And this has just infected all the politics, even places you wouldn't realise. So at the beginning of the year, I published a profile of Gavin Newsom, the California governor, who is widely expected to run for president. And he told me at the start that he had taken this line from Bill Clinton, which is the American voter prefers strong and wrong over weak and right. Essentially, this idea that you have to just bulldoze through, you have to be confident and aggressive about things. Now, if you see his, you know, his team's strategy on social media, which is just being very, very rude about a lot of people, you know, that's what he's gone for. It's not dignified or maybe morally defensible, but it looks like power and aggression. And there are voters, clearly, who want that, and they don't associate the Democrats with that.
1: So, you know, with Ken Paxton, in terms of being an alpha male, and that's, these are like alpha male accusations. CNN did a timeline of 20 years of scandals for Ken Paxton. And those scandals include securities fraud charges, an FBI investigation of bribery and abuse of office. He was sued for firing whistleblowers. The state of Texas sued him for professional misconduct. The state house voted to impeach him in 2023. He was acquitted in the Senate. His wife filing for divorce on biblical grounds after years of publicly reported infidelity by her husband. So are those the things that are considered like the alpha male?
2: Yeah, I think that's the thing. It's like, that is boys will be boys. I don't think we've ever stretched it to boys will embezzle before, but, you know, that's where we've got to. The fact that James Tallarico is kind of squeaky clean, you know, that's they haven't been able to land a real kind of like blow on him in terms of probity, is right now recast as being a bit weak, a bit vanilla, a bit soy, essentially. And, you know, you might trace that all the way back to Donald Trump and the Access Hollywood tape and the defense of that as locker room talk. You know, this is just how guys talk, and you've got to, you know, you've just got to accept that, basically.
1: So where do you see President Trump fitting into masculinism, and how masculinists see Trump?
2: Well, they see him as like the ultimate bully and the ultimate patriarch. You know, here is somebody who controls everything around them. And, you know, I see masculinism as quite an anxious ideology in a way, because it's about control. You know, it's about needing to kind of keep a grip on your emotions. You never cry. You know, you don't eat soup because that's gay. You don't cross your legs because, you know, that's, Gavin Newsom did that and everyone mocked him on Twitter for it. You know, all these things that you kind of can't do because they would somehow impugn your masculinity does add up to quite a kind of anxious way to live, in my view. But the way that it's reframed around Trump is, you know, I always think of kind of Trump as the Eric Cartman from South Park of American Public Life. You know, he just does what he wants and everybody else has to deal with it. And that's the kind of ultimate patriarchal fantasy. You can do whatever you want and everyone else has to put up with it. And actually everyone else kind of worships you and look up to you. And, you know, you've got the woman on your arm and you've got the guys who love being in the status hierarchy where they all know who the top one is. He encapsulates that dream, which I think is hard for people outside the movement like me to understand, because I look at him and I think, you know, there's a guy who loves show tunes, who's slathered in 14 pounds of makeup and has been, you know, dyeing his hair a series of bizarre colours for 25 years or more. It doesn't, to me, radiate kind of what I think of as sort of that American cowboy Clint Eastwood in a poncho kind of masculinity. But there's clearly something about it that codes to those people as very, very alpha indeed. Maybe more alpha, right? Maybe the ultimate alpha thing is you can wear bronzer and no one's allowed to mention it. You just have to get on with it.
1: You point out something that I hadn't quite put together before, which is that, you know, Trump had a surprising number of women in important positions in his second term. And then he fired several of them, Tulsi Gabbard, Pam Bondi, Kristi Noem, and they were all replaced by men.
2: Yeah, I mean, in some cases they were replaced briefly by Marco Rubio, who was the kind of universal solvent for the Trump administration's hardest problems. But yeah, it seems to me that it's quite hard to be a woman in MAGA. There are extremely high demands on you. The one who has survived and thrived, I think, is Susie Wiles. You know, Trump is, you know, unexpectedly the person who brought the first female chief of staff into the White House. And she's made it all the way so far. There hasn't been that revolving door that there was in his first term. So, but I think she occupies an interesting position. The way that people talk about her is essentially as a kind of grandma figure. You know, she doesn't challenge Trump. She doesn't see it as her job, like some of the previous chiefs of staff with a military background, to kind of challenge him or stand up to him or give him the alternate view. She sees her role as being to carry out and enable, which, I you know, it would be probably demeaning to say that that's the role of a really good secretary or executive PA, but it is not an authority role in the way that some other chiefs of staff have kind of presented themselves or carried themselves, I think. Whereas the women who tried to claim personal authority within MAGA have had a really difficult time.
1: And Linda McMahon has survived too, Secretary of Education. And, of course, she was, like, a co-founder with her husband of WWE, you know, the big wrestling franchise.
2: I mean, she's in a fortunate position, really, because her belief is that the Department of Education shouldn't really exist. So when that's your kind of guiding principle, it's quite hard to fail, right? It's not like you can sort of say this department hasn't been doing well when you don't think it should exist at all. But she, yeah, she's a very interesting case because she, like Trump, understands the idea of kind of storylining your life. You know, he approaches his presidency like a WWE season where you have heels and faces and reversals and slightly shocking things. And that, you know, she participated in them. There were whole storylines about how Vince was, you know, cheating on her and how humiliating it was, and she was tied to a chair in the arena. So she's someone who's willing to endure public humiliation by, you know, overbearing men, which I imagine was a pretty good preparation for serving in the Trump administration.
1: Well, let me reintroduce you. We need to take another short break. My guest is Helen Lewis, and we're talking about her article in The Atlantic titled "The Men Who Want Women to Be Quiet." We'll be right back. This is Fresh Air.

0: This is Fresh Air. Let's get back to my interview with Helen Lewis, a staff writer at The Atlantic. We're talking about her article about the new masculinism titled The Men Who Want Women to Be Quiet. It's subtitled A Virulent Form of Misogyny That's Become the Single Most Important Force Holding Together the American Right. Who are some of the people in Congress or in state or city elected officials or influential writers or thinkers who are part of this masculinist movement?
1: Someone I would say who was very early to this is Senator Josh Hawley, who wrote a book about manhood a couple of years ago. You know, he spotted quite early on that there were lots of men in policy circles and elite circles who felt very annoyed that we'd heard a lot of, you know, the future is female and about the various oppressions suffered by women in American life, and that maybe, you know, there would be a constituency that would like to hear a bit more about the ways in which men are oppressed or men have been disadvantaged. So that's, you know, I think that's really important. The Trump administration has been using the Equality Office essentially to say, are you a white man? You know, do you feel you've been discriminated at work? Do you want to come and, you know, talk about that? So sort of flipping that idea of the kind of DEI bureaucracy to address a different minority group in white men.
0: So I want to mention Scott Yenner, whose name I didn't know, but you write about him. He worked with Florida Governor Ron DeSantis in rolling back DEI programs, and he recently became the chair of the Heritage Foundation's American Citizenship Initiative. And they published a report in January that called for a culture-wide Manhattan Project to promote family building. Can you say a little bit more about that?
1: Yeah, I think Scott Yenner is a really influential, interesting figure. He believes in the family wage, which I guess is the kind of workplace corollary to family voting. Essentially, you should be able to preferentially hire and promote married men to encourage them to be the breadwinners and women to stay at home and be the homemakers. He also has used Douglas Wilson-style language. He talked about women being, modern women are medicated, meddlesome and quarrelsome. You know, the analysis is very similar. And you do see echoes of this language, I think, in, you know, J.D. Vance is very steeped in all this stuff. So bits of this language dribble through to him. The interesting thing about Scott Yenner is we published a piece by Henry Olsen in The Atlantic when he was appointed to the Heritage Foundation, saying, you do realise that this guy's views are really on gender are really quite extreme. And it caused the most awful stink in kind of, you know, post-liberal and MAGA Twitter. Essentially, the main criticism seemed to be, don't air our dirty laundry in public. You know, don't tell people about this guy. Which I thought was that was really fascinating to me. It was an acknowledgement of the fact that, you know, in certain spaces, his views would be received as kind of titillating, but actually for wider consumption, they were probably pretty repellent to the median voter.
0: Now, I want to make it clear, you think that there are really concerning problems facing men and boys right now. And I'd like to end with you talking about some of those.
1: I think that's really should be an important part of the conversation. You know, I've written about feminism and the, you know, the things that affect women throughout my career, but it is very important to talk about the facts. So I think it's really tough to be a young man right now. My colleague Derek Thompson once described the situation of young men as being like monks in the casino. You know, we know that they drink less, they party less, they have more, you know, they are less likely to be coupled up than previous generations of men. At the same time, via their smartphones, they can access any amount of porn and crypto and gambling. This is a bit where I think I do have some overlap with Doug Wilson. And I think that lots of bits of modern life are really tough for young people. They are being urged into funnels to make money for big social media corporations that are not necessarily the way that, you know, you would choose for anybody to live. And I think that, you know, the decline of traditional manufacturing has meant that the workplace has become easier for women to get a job in some respects, harder for men at the entry level. Then there has been, I think, in some places, overt discrimination against men and white men, because lots of companies in the last 10 years have looked at their diversity statistics and kind of vomited at how bad they were and gone on what will probably turn out to be unconstitutional hiring binges to try and make those statistics look better. Now, that's an advance for equal rights. It's tough on the individual men that has affected. So I think, you know, when you are taking on some of these more outrageous ideas, you have to acknowledge that some people feel hard done by in the last decade, and that is not a completely preposterous situation to take.
0: I don't know how much social media you do, but what kind of reaction are you getting from the manosphere on this piece that you wrote?
1: I think a mixture. I mean, I had some quite hostile responses, as you would expect. You know, there were people saying that, you know, I make the kind of classic face that all liberal women do when they are, you know, confronted with facts that they can't debunk. You know, all that kind of, like, blah, blah, blah, whatever. There were loads of really thoughtful responses, too. I think some of the people just like being mentioned in the mainstream media, the kind that they could show to their own mother. You know, when you've got a show on Rumble, you know, your mum doesn't really believe that you have a job. So I think there's some, you know, there was some oddly positive responses from some people. But I also got loads and loads of really thoughtful emails, not least a really interesting strain from older guys who said, you know, I'm 70 and this stuff is also completely alien to me. This doesn't speak for me. And I think I'm really worried we've gone backwards. And it was really interesting to hear from them, because that's not a perspective, you know, that you get to hear a lot, I think. And I don't hear enough of that.
0: Well, Helen Lewis, thank you so much for talking with us, and thank you for your article.
1: It was really lovely. Thank you so much for asking me.
0: Helen Lewis is a staff writer at The Atlantic, where her article, The Men Who Want Women to Be Quiet, is published. Tomorrow on Fresh Air, our guest will be Anna Deavere Smith. She's known for writing and starring in shows about real people. She interviews them and portrays them with their actual words. Her new show is about her great-great-grandfather, a free black man who reburied the Union dead at Gettysburg and prepared the ground for Lincoln's most famous speech. I hope you'll join us. To keep up with what's on the show and get highlights of our interviews, follow us on Instagram at NPR Fresh Air. Fresh Air's executive producer is Sam Brigger. Our technical director and engineer is Audrey Bentham. Our interviews and reviews are produced and edited by Phyllis Myers, Anne-Marie Baldonado, Lauren Krenzel, Teresa Madden, Monique Nazareth, Thea Challoner, Susan Yakundi, Anna Bauman, and Nico Gonzalez-Whistler. Our digital media producer is Molly C.V. Nesper. Roberta Shorrock directs the show. Our co-host is Tanya Mosley. 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

0: Hello and welcome to Background Briefing, available 24/7 at backgroundbriefing.org. I'm Ian Masters and today we'll examine a number of stories and issues in the news. We'll begin with the projected Social Security shortfall of $314 billion in 2034, which anti-government Republicans have been exploiting for years, manufacturing a generational war, telling young Americans that the baby boomers are stealing their money and they'll end up getting nothing in retirement. Joining us to explain the easy fixes to shore up Social Security instead of throwing trillions at the Pentagon is Dean Baker, senior economist and co-founder of the Center for Economic and Policy Research, a progressive economic think tank based in Washington, D.C. He is the author of Rigged: How Globalism and the Rules of the Modern Economy Were Structured to Make the Rich Richer, and writes the popular economics blog Beat the Press, where his latest articles we will discuss are GOP Fraud Hunt Helps Prove Elon Musk is a Total Moron, and Social Security Trust Fund and Trump's Outrageous Pentagon Budget. Then we'll look into how a 250-year democracy has almost been taken over by a truly stupid and dangerous man who sees himself in the pantheon of history's mass murderers beside Hitler, Stalin, Genghis Khan, Napoleon, and Alexander the Great. Joining us to discuss how the MAGA fraud has frayed as the majority tires of the lies, amateurism, and incompetence is Sidney Blumenthal, the former assistant and senior advisor to President Bill Clinton and senior advisor to Hillary Clinton. He has been a national staff reporter for the Washington Post, Washington editor and staff writer for the New Yorker, and his books include the bestsellers The Clinton Wars, The Rise of the Counter-Establishment, and The Permanent Campaign. His latest book is All the Powers on Earth, The Political Life of Abraham Lincoln, 1856 to 1860. And his latest article at The Guardian we will discuss is In Iran, Trump's Victory Claims Only Deepened a Self-Made Catastrophe. Then finally, we'll speak with Stephen Levitsky, a professor of Latin American Studies, professor of government, and director of the Center for Latin American Studies at Harvard University. His books include Competitive Authoritarianism, Hybrid Regimes After the Cold War, How Democracies Die, and Transforming Labor-Based Parties in Latin America. And his latest book, co-authored with Lucan Way, is Revolution and Dictatorship, The Violent Origins of Durable Authoritarianism. We'll discuss the rise of right-wing authoritarian leaders in Colombia and Peru, joining the rightward shift in Argentina, Chile, Ecuador, Bolivia, and Panama. And joining us now is Dean Baker, senior economist and co-founder of the Center for Economic and Policy Research, a progressive economic think tank based in Washington, D.C. He's the author of Rigged: How Globalization and the Rules of the Modern Economy Were Structured to Make the Rich Richer. And he writes the popular economics blog Beat the Press, where his latest articles are GOP Fraud Hunt Helps Prove Elon Musk is a Total Moron, and Social Security Trust Fund and Trump's Outrageous Pentagon Budget. Welcome to Background Briefing, Dean Baker.
1: Thanks for having me on, Ian.
0: Well, thanks for joining us. And in terms of the Social Security Trust Fund article, obviously the Republicans have been attacking Social Security since it was formed back in the days of FDR. They also go after Medicare. And it turns out that both of these programs, these government programs, are incredibly efficient. They're low overhead, and they work perfectly well. And, of course, the Republicans have done a lot of damage to Medicare in the big, beautiful bill that was passed in order to give billionaires and millionaires tax breaks. So at what point do you think people will stop believing, or the press, the credulous press, stop printing these ridiculous articles about how Social Security is going to go broke?
1: Well, there's a strong incentive to do that. Obviously, there's a big lobby that would like to see the programs at least cut, if not actually privatized. There is a shortfall facing the Social Security program. The question is how we think about it. So you have a designated tax, a 12.4% payroll tax. It only applies to income below a cap. I believe it's about $185,000 now. We've had, with growing inequality, more and more income goes over the cap. Back when they set last adjusted the program, only 10% of wage income went over the cap. Currently, it's around 18%. So that's big story, big part of the shortfall story. But there's still a shortfall. But the question is, how would you deal with it? Again, raising the cap, getting rid of the cap deals with most of that. We would have been accumulating more assets in the trust fund if we'd done that earlier or hadn't had the big increase in inequality. But the other point that I think is very important is that the sums involved, they're not trivial. But I wrote this, compared it to the military budget. The media always is presenting huge numbers and they go, oh my God, huge number, huge number, huge number. I go, okay, fine. It's a large number. How big is it compared to the military budget? Well, Trump's proposing to increase the military budget by amount that's twice as large as the projected Social Security shortfall. So if we could even talk seriously about anything like what Trump's proposing, surely we have the money to pay for Social Security. So it's, again, as you said, it's a very efficient program that's well known, could document that. It's way cheaper to get people pension money through Social Security than through 401ks, like by a factor of 40. So it's way more efficient. And again, the costs are not trivial, but they're small compared to other costs you're willing to pay.
0: So, given that the increase in military spending dwarfs the shortfall projected by the Social Security program for 2034, and we're talking about $700 billion from the increased defense spending, in contrast to the Social Security trustees' projection that the program will face a $314 billion shortfall in its annual budget for 2034. So, if you raise the cap, which is currently at $185,000, and obviously a lot of Americans have an income way above that, and the fact that they're being taxed at the same rate as everybody else is pretty unfair, shall we say. So, if you've fixed it right now with this simple fix of raising the cap for the wealthy to pay a little bit more, would that take care of the $314 billion shortfall in 2034?
1: Well, if you lifted the cap altogether, so you paid it, Jeff Bezos, Elon Musk, I don't know how much they get in wage income because most of it's, of course, capital income stock. But if you eliminated the cap altogether, that would get rid of about half the shortfall. So we would have to do other things, whether you could pay money from general revenue, which in effect is what we're doing now. You could do that. We could you could phase in a very moderate tax increase. I know no one ever wants to talk about that, but we raised the tax from roughly 6 percentage points in 1960 to 12.4 percentage points as of 1990. So we wouldn't need anything like that, but some modest tax increase phased in over a decade or two, that would do it. There's other ways you could look to get the money. But again, you could just pay it for general revenue, just as we're doing now. You don't have, I think it's a good idea that we have it as a wage tax, but again, there's nothing carved in stone about that.
0: So, in other words, if it comes out of general revenue, you're arguing that if we didn't raise the defense budget to 1.5 trillion, which is the latest ask from Hegseth and Trump, we wouldn't have a problem because you
1: Well,
0: can
1: you'd
0: take.
1: have to decide. We wouldn't have a problem in any case, but you'd have to decide to allocate that money. So this is just, in some sense, accounting that you'd have to say, okay, we're going to allocate that money or some portion of that to the Social Security Trust Fund. So we have the money. The question is, is it going to be legally allocated? So that's what the trust fund, that money is legally allocated to Social Security. Congress would actually have to change the law not to pay the benefits. So that's legally allocated. After 234, you'd only be able to pay about 78% of scheduled benefits. If you wanted to pay 100%, Congress would have to allocate additional funds.
0: But isn't this a reflection of what's happened to the American economy, where the rich have gotten richer and the middle class has been stagnant and the poor have gotten screwed?
1: Absolutely, absolutely. So there's two reasons that matters. One is the point I was making before, that a larger share of income escapes taxation altogether, which has made the trust fund worse. But the other part of the story, maybe the more important part of the story, is that wages have not been rising as in step with growth. So if they'd been rising in step with growth, people would have about 40% more wage income. Now, in that context, suppose you raise their taxes by 1 to 2 percentage points. So you told everyone, okay, you get a 40% pay increase, but we're going to tax away, let's say, 2% of that. My guess is most people would say it's a good deal. But, you know, again, because we've transferred so redistributed so much income upward to the Elon Musks of the world, people haven't seen wage gains in step with growth.
0: So, and we've got generations, right? Gen Z out there, a lot of them have student debt that's limiting their horizons. Does that mean that the Social Security base is being limited because of income inequality and the lack of opportunity?
1: I mean, absolutely. I mean, if you know, again, if you'd seen better wage growth at the middle and bottom, the trust fund would look much better today. And, you know, we seem to be pursuing policies. I should say the Trump administration seems to be pursuing policies that are designed just to make income inequality worse, and certainly making it harder to get student loans, harder to pay them back. That's not hitting Jeff Bezos's kids. That's hitting middle class kids, kids of teachers, firefighters, retail clerks, whatever. That those are the people who need student loans and are going to struggle, have to struggle to pay them back.
0: So these flacks for the oligarchs and right wing economics like Grover Norquist that want to shrink the government down to the point where it can drown in a bathtub. And they've got this head of the OMB who's enacting Project 2025, Russell Vought. He's obviously a cruel Christian who relishes putting people out of work, particularly government workers. They keep coming up with this cynical idea to appeal to young Americans by saying, you're not going to be getting any money out of Social Security because all of those baby boomers are soaking up all the money. I mean, they're mobilizing with lies in terms of class warfare. So why can't the Democrats or somebody mobilize the truth here about there's a simple fix, as we've been discussing. This is not a problem. The Republicans and the right wingers and the anti-government people are making it a problem, but it really isn't a problem. It's certainly a solvable problem. The real problem is the guns and butter problem of excessive defense spending at the expense of our quality of life. In other words, the Department of Defense is all about the quality of death. How about the quality of life?
1: Yeah, no, it's entirely a question of both income inequality and as you say, you know, what are our priorities? And it's just mind-boggling to me. I mean, Trump presumably won't get his full $1.5 trillion, but I didn't know anyone, Republican or Democrat, who felt we were being insecure. We weren't adequately defending ourselves under the Biden budget. So at least they were pretty quiet about it. If they, you know, now we need $600 billion more. I mean, that's kind of incredible. So, you know, I guess he's made new enemies, which he has, but, you know, again, we shouldn't have to pay enormous sums of money for the military because Trump has made real or imagined enemies. And again, it really is a question of income inequality. They want to make it into a generational issue that, oh my God, look at the baby boomers. They took all your money. And that's just total nonsense. I mean, there's no doubt if we had the same distribution of income, in other words, the top 1% were getting the same share of income as they did 50 years ago, people in their 20s and 30s would be just fine. So it's not that the baby boomers took the money. It's that Elon Musk took the money.
0: So one of the problems with the defense budget, seems to me, is that there's not a lot of attention on the number two guy in defense, Steven Feinberg, who's a former head of DynCorp, a big defense contractor. And he's reshaping the Department of Defense into a contractor-friendly operation, where just tons and tons of money are going out the door. And, you know, it's all about the toys, not the boys. And it seems that in many ways, one of the hidden problems with the defense budget, and it's coming out of this war in the Gulf, is the enormous depletion of ammunition, particularly these incredibly expensive $2 million cruise missiles and others that are being fired off to shoot down a $20,000 drone. Apparently is a top secret, but apparently the U.S. is not in a position to fight any wars because they've run out of stocks, starting with Ukraine, but more in the defense of Israel and the Gulf Arabs. So that's going to be an added expense upon all the other costs, right? Trump apparently met with a bunch of the defense contractors, and they're in a state of panic, you know. And I'm not sure that the defense industrial base is equipped to ramp up the production of ammunition. They certainly weren't in terms of Ukraine needing the 155-millimeter shells that they were expending at great rates. Turns out there was only one factory in Scranton, Pennsylvania, that produces them. So what do you know about this hidden problem of the depletion of ammunition? And the military-industrial complex is all about gold-plated items and spending zillions of dollars on the next new fighter generation of fighters. They don't care about ammunition. That's too prosaic. So
1: There's a few things here. I mean, first off, we've always had problems with military contractors making out like bandits. And I mean, one thing I'll say is when you're not fighting wars, which thankfully we hadn't been for the last, you know, most of the last decade, I guess we're winding down the war in Afghanistan, but it wasn't, might be, let's just say, a major conflict. We didn't have that many troops there and we were winding it down. So when you're not fighting wars, it matters less. But we do have a real problem that you have military contractors often making out like bandits on weapon systems that just aren't very practical. And again, if we're not using them, it doesn't matter much. But, you know, when you do need them as well, I wish we didn't need to fight this war. But in any case, they didn't have the weapons they needed to fight the war. But the two things that make this worse, one is obviously Hex is a bozo. I mean, he's going around telling soldiers that they can't have beards. And then he says, oh, but you don't have to get vaccines. You know, it's okay to interfere with whether they wear a beard or not, but it's an unconscionable transgression of their individual liberty to say you have to get vaccines against infectious diseases. So we find that there's a massive outbreak of flu in some parts of the military. It's a kind of predictable result. So you have a bozo in charge. But the other part is that insofar as we're trying to crack down on overpayments, fraud, abuse in the military, Trump's turning a blind eye. He's basically said his friends could take as much as they want. So whatever we spend, a lot of it's just going to go into the pockets of his friends. And you're mentioning the new weapon systems. I don't know where it stands, but he has this crazy Trump-class battleship, which is probably completely worthless as a military weapon. But it will make him feel good, and I guess it will make a lot of money for whichever of his friends gets the contracts.
0: So just in the last few minutes, let's turn to your other article, GOP Fraud Hunt Helps Prove Elon Musk is a Total Moron. Calling him a moron, I think, is pretty charitable, because he's a horrible little fascist scumbag murdering piece of... I mean, I would quote Bill Gates, who said the world's richest man is killing the world's poorest children. Not only did he eviscerate and destroy USAID for whatever reasons, to do with some South African racism, from what I can tell, he's now gone after the South Africans again. They have about 5 million people with AIDS, with HIV. They're getting money from George Bush's PrEPFAR to stay alive. He just cut that. And he said, Trump said, we're cutting that. And he'd obviously, I'm sure Musk whispered in his ear, he's cutting it on the completely fraudulent notion that the South African government is discriminating against the white Afrikaners. And therefore, we have to pull the plug on keeping people alive who have AIDS, coming from George W. Bush's program, PrEPFAR.
1: Yeah, I mean, this is incredible. And, you know, this is one of the rare cases where, you know, because there is a lot of waste in foreign aid, no doubt about it. But this is a case where you could point to, again, it's the George W. Bush program, bipartisan support, and it has saved millions, maybe tens of millions of lives. And it's very cheap. You know, it's cost down to $200-$300 a person to keep them alive. You know, it's kind of a big deal. And, you know, Elon Musk is boasting about it. He's shoving it into the wood chipper. Right. He is proud of it. But the main point I was making there, you know, again, Musk is a horrible, horrible person, but the Republicans keep yelling about fraud. Oh, we're going to get the fraud. We're going to get this fraud. Elon Musk was supposed to be doing that. He had Doge. You know, Trump gave him a free hand. Go around the government, go into Social Security, go into this department, that department, find the waste. And ostensibly, that's what he did. He got his, what he called his super high IQ kids. I don't know if they have IQ tests, who knows? But he called them super high IQ, and he went around and went into all these agencies, broke into them, got into their computer systems. So if there was fraud everywhere, how come he didn't get it? So when you have these Republicans in Congress, now Vance has his fraud task force. Are you saying Elon Musk's a total? That's why I said that. I don't know about his intelligence. I'm just saying if he is at all competent, he presumably got all the fraud that's there. Maybe not every last dollar, but, he got the big stuff. If you're telling me there's still big stuff there, then you're telling me he's an incompetent moron.
0: Well, on that polite note, I thank you for joining us, Dean Baker.
1: Thanks a lot for having me on, Ian.
0: And again, I've been speaking with Dean Baker, who's a senior economist and co-founder of the Center for Economic and Policy Research, a progressive economic think tank based in Washington, D.C. He's the author of Rigged: How Globalization and the Rules of the Modern Economy Were Structured to Make the Rich Richer. And he writes the popular economics blog Beat the Press, where his latest articles are GOP Fraud Hunt Helps Prove Elon Musk is a Total Moron, and Social Security Trust Fund and Trump's Outrageous Pentagon Budget. We're going to take a brief station break, back looking into how our 250-year-old democracy has almost been taken over by a truly stupid and dangerous man who sees himself in the pantheon of history's mass murderers beside Hitler, Stalin, Genghis Khan, Napoleon, and Alexander the Great.

Welcome back. I'm Ian Masters, and this is Background Briefing, available 24/7 at backgroundbriefing.org. And joining us now, Sidney Blumenthal, a former assistant and senior advisor to President Bill Clinton and a senior advisor to Hillary Clinton. He's been a national staff reporter for The Washington Post, Washington editor and staff writer for The New Yorker, and his books include the bestsellers The Clinton Wars, The Rise of the Counter-Establishment, and The Permanent Campaign. And his latest book is All the Powers on Earth, The Political Life of Abraham Lincoln, 1856 to 1860. And his latest article at The Guardian is In

0: to improve the visibility of the Trump brand, and then became president, knew nothing about it. The job at least had some adults around that tried to curtail his insane instincts and his dangerous ignorance. But now in the second term, he's unbound, he's free, and we are seeing the true catastrophe of this really dangerous and stupid man run amok on the world stage. And according to these two New York Times reporters who have written this book about him, when they sat down to interview him, he pulled out this piece of paper and said, this is from a highly regarded historian. And it basically said that Donald Trump is just like, in terms of power, he's just like Hitler, Napoleon, Genghis Khan, Alexander the Great. And turned out, of course, that the person he was referring to as the great historian was the South African golfer's caddy, Gary Player. So this is a man who's not just dangerously stupid, he's also a very cruel and vicious man who sees himself now akin to Hitler and Mao in terms of his power. And none of the people that he mentioned on this list were anything but mass murderers. So if this guy is allowed to continue, how much more damage can he do?
1: Well, I've always said it'll get worse before it gets worse. I think that so far that's been a rule that has not been broken by Trump in his second term. But speaking of Trump in history, there's a lot to say, and particularly involving the Iran war. And that's what I've written about in this column in The Guardian. But Trump has surrendered in his war. He's waved the white flag. He's desperate to get out. And his memorandum of understanding is a capitulation document. But before he signed this document, he declared numerous times that he had won the war, including on the first day. My favorite was on day 12 when he said he had won five times in 13 seconds. And he keeps talking about total and complete victory and unconditional surrender and so on. He has no sense of history, as we know. He signed his memorandum of understanding in the Versailles Palace on day 110, June 17th, not having any sense of place, that this is where the treaty ending World War I was signed, a ruinous treaty that set the stage for World War II. Instead, he was obsessed with the gold in Versailles. As he said, Versailles is not gold leaf, Versailles is the real deal. He seems to have forgotten what happened to the last king of France who fled Versailles and did not end well. It did not end well with him. He wound up in a tumbril and at the guillotine. So, but there's much more to say about Trump in history, including his inability to understand, unless he does, that through denial and continuing to claim his victorious feat, that he has lost this war. So presidents and other leaders who lose wars do not survive politically. I've investigated this, and there is really no Democratic leader who winds up surviving a war. And regimes do fall, including this MAGA regime, which is quite thin. And the regimes that do survive for a while only do so through massive repression, control of the media, and violence. And that only leads to building the explosion that comes in the end.
0: Right, and your article points out that both LBJ and Nixon didn't want to be the first American presidents to lose a war, so therefore they kept the agony going with more destruction, more death, and in the end of the day, the US lost the war. At least Trump's not going to do that. He's desperate to end it, and the military are running

0: out of ammunition and expensive missiles. So, you know, they can't do anything. The Gulf doesn't want, states don't want the U.S. to reignite the war because they've taken a pounding. The Israelis would like the U.S. to reignite the war, but we don't know the extent to which they're going to be spoilers. I must say what I struck me in your article, Sydney, was what was published in the newspaper that's in the service of Benjamin Netanyahu, Israel Hayom, which is published and funded by Miriam Adelson. The editorial was addressed to Trump saying, "Mr. President, you have gravely harmed the human interests of the enlightened world, and you may be remembered forever as the president who brought about America's humiliation. You betrayed us, the Israelis, and in a single moment, the contempt you once faced suddenly seems so justified and logical." So he's obviously has a problem with restraining Israel. Do you think that they could be a spoiler and reignite this war that clearly Trump wants to be over, and he doesn't care at what cost, he just wants out?
1: Well, Netanyahu has always tried to persuade American presidents to enter into a war against Iran, and previous presidents have resisted his cajoling, and he convinced Trump to do this, and Trump foolishly launched his war. He lost his war on day one, by the way, and this is something that people who study wars will look at as long as there is the study of war. He lost it because despite bombing them and destroying their air navy and air force, as he said, he did not understand the difference between tactics and strategy. And the Iranians had achieved on the very first day asymmetric strategic superiority through control of the Strait of Hormuz, and through it, a good part of the global economy. And once they had that, essentially, strategically, Trump had lost. That began on day one. He was warned about it before he launched the war, and he dismissed it. He thought the war would be over so quickly, he would be in charge, and he would be able to scoop up the Iranian oil and use it for his own purposes. And instead, his foolish triumphalism has led to this defeat. And as I point out, in history, leaders who are defeated in a war do not survive politically.
0: Well, after the Mossad had been, David Bonilla and Netanyahu had done their PowerPoint in the Situation Room, Trump was told by General Kane, the chairman of the Joint Chiefs, that it was a terrible idea and not to trust Netanyahu, and that the Straits of Hormuz could be closed. J.D. Vance said similar things. The head of the CIA said that Netanyahu's been trying to con American presidents into the going to war on their behalf forever, and don't take it, take the bait. Rubio said Netanyahu's claims are bull bleep, I can't say it on the air, and yet he goes ahead and in this gullible way, he goes ahead, has this war. The only explanation, Sydney, is that this guy is guilty of magical thinking, and that is who he is. Before this catastrophe began, back in, I think, 2015 or thereabouts, I talked to a bunch of businessmen who'd had dealings with him, and they said, the guy's insane. He said, after 5 minutes with this guy, I wanted to get the hell out of the meeting that had been arranged by Goldman Sachs. This guy is completely in the world of his own. It's total magical thinking. He's obsessed with himself. And it's, you know, he's literally in a world of his own. So how much more punishment do we have to take before the majority wakes up to who this man?
1: Well, the majority has woken up, and we're going to have a midterm election, and Trump knows very well that the majority is moved against him. I don't think he fully understands, nor do I think his followers understand what will happen if he loses the Congress, one House and or both, the House and the Senate, which is very possible. and what will happen to him and them, and what happens to this whole mega project. Nonetheless, he's trying to sabotage and subvert the election, which shows, if anything, a sign that the war has been lost. He's not riding high. He's falling. He's in decline. As I point out in my piece, in my column in The Guardian, Ian, brought up magical thinking and a figure who people have not encountered before, and they don't understand how anyone could believe him. And I had to go back to Roman history to try and find something like this. And what I've come up with, you know, apart from the usual psychiatry of malignant narcissism, is the Caligula trap that Trump can't extract himself from, and neither can we. So, if you will, the Emperor Caligula in 40 AD was notorious for his cruelty, his viciousness, his gluttony, his adultery, and preying upon all sorts of peoples and engaging in all sorts of barbaric acts, according to the historian Suetonius, the best description of Caligula. At one point, he marched his legions to the English Channel, probably the first attempt to invade Britain. And he looked at the water and decided that the best course of action was to order his soldiers to gather seashells as the spoils of war. So then he built a monument to his victory over Britain. He never went to Britain, and he erected a lofty tower, and it was a giant lighthouse. And then he marched his legions back to Rome and staged a vast celebration, no less on his birthday, very much like Trump's 80th birthday, where he had his gladiator-like matches of the Ultimate Fighting Championship on the South Lawn of the White House in a cage, as though he'd won a war and they were paying tribute to the strong man and his strength. So he's well, caught in all this, and so are we.
0: Right, and Caligula put his face on coins and anywhere else he could put his face on it. God help us if we have the Trump face on our dollar bill, but he's working overtime to do that. But just given who this guy is and how he's always been this way and how mystifying it is to me that it's taken this long for people to figure out, the fact that the price of gas will go down, will that be sufficient for enough Americans to forget and forgive?
1: Well, I think the price of gas will or may go down relatively, but it'll never go down to what it was before the war. And it's going to be stabilized by the oil and gas industry and OPEC and others at a higher price. So people are still going to be paying more, and they're paying more through every other means of the increase in energy and as well as his onerous tariffs and his general incompetent economic policies. So I don't think in a matter of months he can reverse this and somehow magically produce a golden land, the golden age he proclaims. Instead, it's all baked in, and this is what he's done. It's not as if he did this haphazardly or by accident. This is very much by design of his One Big Beautiful Bill, by trashing healthcare through his Liberation Day and other ridiculous tariffs. So apart from the war, he was already on his back foot and in decline, and now he's lost a war.
0: Well, Sidney Blumenthal, I thank you very much for joining us here today.
1: Thank you, Ian.
0: And again, I've been speaking with Sidney Blumenthal, the former assistant and senior advisor to President Bill Clinton. And his latest book is All the Powers on Earth, The Political Life of Abraham Lincoln, 1856 to 1860. And his latest article at The Guardian is, In Iran, Trump's victory claims only deepened a self-made catastrophe. We're going to take a brief station break back assessing the rise of right-wing authoritarian leaders in Colombia and Peru, joining the rightward shift in Argentina, Chile, Ecuador, Bolivia, and Panama.

0: Welcome back. I'm Ian Masters, and this is Background Briefing, available 24/7 at backgroundbriefing.org. And joining us now, Stephen Levitsky, a professor of Latin American Studies and professor of government and director of the Center for Latin American Studies at Harvard University. His books include Competitive Authoritarianism, Hybrid Regimes After the Cold War, How Democracies Die, and Transforming Labor-Based Parties in Latin America. And his latest book, co-authored with Lucan Way, is Revolution and Dictatorship, the Violent Origins of Durable Authoritarianism. Welcome to Background Briefing, Stephen Levitsky.
1: Thank you for having me.
0: Well, thanks for joining us. And you're quoted in an article at The Guardian, De La Espriella win in Colombia cements Latin America's rightward shift. And this means, of course, with this right-wing president now in Colombia, albeit on a narrow majority, and Keiko Fujimori, the daughter of the autocratic kleptocrat in Peru, she just won by 0.2%. But Colombia and Peru are now joining Argentina, Chile, Ecuador, Bolivia, and Panama in this rightward shift. So something's clearly happening in Latin America.
1: For sure. I think it is primarily two things. First of all, and this is somewhat mundane, but Latin American governments have not performed well in the last decade. The last decade has seen a virtual perfect storm of poor government, not entirely the government's fault, but the combination of virtually zero economic growth in the region over the last decade, plus COVID, plus a surging crime in many countries and the rise and increasing influence of organized crime, plus a series of corruption scandals across the region have left voters in a very, very grumpy mood. And so they're voting for the opposition, and they're mostly voting for anti-system outsiders who've had nothing to do with the political establishment or the political status quo. Now, over the last decade, the last 15 years, who has been, until recently, in government? It's mostly been left of center governments. So the left overwhelmingly governed Latin America in the first decade of the 21st century, the first 15 years. And so the folks getting blamed, rightly or wrongly, I would say both, for this sort of virtual perfect storm of terrible economic performance, rising crime rates, and the impact of COVID, which has left citizens all over the world very grumpy, the left's getting the blame. And so people are voting against the left, and they're voting for anti-system figures who are anti-left. And that's kind of what we've seen in Chile, what we've seen in Argentina, and most recently, like you said, in Peru and Colombia.
0: Well, but I think since Trump's war on Iran, there's been a bit of a backlash against Chile's president, Cast. His approval ratings have plummeted. And also Argentina's president, Milei, his austerity measures are being met with all kinds of street protests. They're deeply unpopular. So, in other words, the pendulum has swung from the left to the right. Is it likely to swing back a little bit?
1: Oh, yeah. These are democracies we're talking about, and hopefully they will remain democracies. In democracies, governments lose popularity and eventually lose power. That happened to the left, and it will undoubtedly happen to the right. Latin America is, at least many Latin American countries, particularly in the Andes and Central America, are tough places to govern, very unequal. State institutions don't work very well. And so people are pretty dissatisfied with government performance, and they turn out incumbents quite regularly. And I think actually the far right, I think Trump is going to prove ultimately to be a bit of an albatross for the far right. Trump is both a model and an ally for many figures on the far right. But he's not proving very successful, first of all, in the United States. So Trump as a model is not really going to lead many of these presidents to much political success. And as an ally, I think he may prove quite troublesome, because Trump is a believer in old school, meaning 1920s era U.S. style imperialism. He's not a believer in treating other governments as partners. He's not a believer in cooperation. He's a believer in flexing, flexing muscle to impose our will on weaker and poorer neighbors. And That actually proved somewhat popular in Venezuela. I think just because Nicolas Maduro was so unpopular across the region. But I don't think U.S. style bullying, sending troops into other countries and trying to bully other governments, is ultimately going to prove very popular in Latin America. And that's going to cost those presidents who continue to align themselves with Trump. I think you're going to pay a political price.
0: Well, given that Colombia's De La Espriella is a huge fan of Trump's, he's also a naturalized U.S. citizen, lives in Miami, been a longtime supporter of Trump, and got his endorsement way ahead of the runoff from Trump. He's vowed to join Trump's shield of the Americas to crack down on drug traffickers, ease business regulations, lower taxes, and revive oil and gas projects halted under the left-wing predecessor in Colombia, Petro. But just as Trump is deteriorating quite visibly, both mentally and physically, and if he loses in November, obviously he'll do everything in the world to rig the vote. But if there's a sufficient landslide against him that he can't stop by vote rigging, even the former or current U.S. senator who Trump backed his opponent, the Senate in Texas, he said recently that Trump's going to have a miserable 2 years. It's even possible, and many are speculating this, that Trump will actually resign because it'll be too unpleasant. So I'm not sure that Trump's the greatest guy to hitch your wagon to.
1: No, I think it's actually going to be quite problematic. And I would not be surprised, despite the fact that many of these figures, and De Espriella is a leading case along with Milei of really open Trump fanaticism. I guess Bolsonaro belongs in that category too. I would not be surprised to see many of these governments begin to distance themselves somewhat from Trump. I think the model here to look at is Italy, where you have a similar and sort of ideologically akin government in Meloni, which is now entered into quite a bit of political conflict with Trump. Trump is going to insult some governments in Latin America. He's going to do some things that are very unpopular in Latin America. And you may even see far-right governments push back against him. In terms of, you know, we don't know how long Trump will be in the presidency in the U.S., and we don't know if he did leave, either because he resigned or maybe for health reasons, how different a J.D. Vance administration would be in terms of treating Latin America.
0: But the one problem, and particularly Colombia was at the epicenter, since so much cocaine comes from Colombia, is obviously drugs. And of course, we're somewhat self-righteous here in the United States. Trump, of course, wants to, you know, nuke drug kingpins or fire rockets into sovereign countries to kill them and kill drug labs. But nobody ever talks about the fact that the demand is here. We're the consumer of all these drugs that destabilize all of these countries. So what kind of measures actually work apart from the draconian type of measures that are going on in El Salvador, which De La Espriella seems to want to emulate?
1: Yeah, I mean, thus far, there, you know, any time any figure has the kind of political and policy success that Bukele has had, and he's had extraordinary success, that you see a wave of politicians across the region trying to emulate him, to promising to be their country's Bukele. But it is very, very hard to replicate what Bukele has done. And in fact, other efforts, whether it's in Guatemala or Honduras, or more recently in Ecuador, they've been, you know, at best had mixed results, and in some cases been utterly unsuccessful. So we're probably not going to see a lot of successful replication of Bukele in terms of bringing violence down. The U.S., Trump is in a very favorable situation policy-wise, in that he will be able to get a large number of Central and South American governments to cooperate with his war on drugs, cooperate with maybe quite militarized, quite interventionist strategies that other governments, maybe left of center governments, would have been reluctant to cooperate with. All of that could happen. But your point is absolutely right. You don't need to have a Nobel Prize in economics to know that the demand side matters a lot. And the United States has been engaged in a war on drugs with different twists and turns, different policies, different administrations. But we've been engaged in a war on drugs for half a century. And we haven't won it yet because we haven't seriously combated the demand side. As long as there is a high demand for drugs in the United States and Europe, there are going to be criminal organizations shipping drugs to the United States. And so there can be temporary victories. You can close off routes or raise the cost of routes in some areas, but based on history and based on simple economics, it seems extraordinarily unlikely that without a change on the demand side, we're going to actually win this war on drugs.
0: But the main casualties, though, are the countries where these drugs are grown, like Colombia. They've had civil wars fueled by drugs. Now you've got this country of Ecuador where the murder rate has soared 30% just last year, with President Noboa's government blaming it on the turf wars between these various gangs that are vying for dominance. As you knock off one kingpin, another one emerges. The same thing's happening in Mexico as well. So, you just wonder why these countries have to pay the price and then resort to extreme measures like emulating Bukele, as apparently de la Espriella wants to do.
1: Right. Well, that's one of the risks. I mean, we don't know, and certainly I'm not an expert on the war on drugs. I don't think anybody has come up with a sort of model solution, a best practice solution to combating drugs in countries where they are either produced or transited through. But there's a fair amount of evidence that when governments sort of wage war on criminal organizations, take out the kingpins and sort of cut off the heads, as we saw in Mexico, what usually happens is the drug organizations fragment and enter into turf wars. And it's the turf wars that lead to the dramatic spikes in violence. That's what led to the dramatic spike in violence in the 21st century in Mexico. And that's to an extent what's happening in Ecuador. That the thing is, what the Trump administration is pushing is precisely that, not some kind of sort of negotiated pact, but rather sort of violent, militarized assaults on criminal organizations, which, cannot say ex ante that they won't succeed, but the evidence suggests that it may actually have the effect of leading to greater turf wars and greater violence.
0: Well, apparently, de la Espriella is talking about emulating Nayib Bukele's mega prisons, these vast prisons that we've seen a little bit when the US sent down immigrants that were wrongly charged for being members of a Venezuelan street gang. And the former head of DHS paraded around in a kind of sexually provocative manner in front of these huge cages full of these tattooed young men that are stacked like sardines. And it just seems to be unbelievably cruel, but they're vast prisons, and apparently they're pretty popular in El Salvador. Is that your understanding? With the people, I
1: Well,
0: mean.
1: we've got to get the sequence right here. Bukele and Bukele's policy toward gangs is incredibly popular in El Salvador. And that's not surprising because the rate El Salvador has, over the course of a decade, went from having the single highest murder rate per capita in the world a few years before Bukele won office to having a murder rate lower than the United States. It transformed people's lives. So people love Bukele, or the overwhelming majority of Salvadorans love Bukele and what he has done. Now, it's not at all clear. In fact, I think there's no evidence that the prisons are what brought down the rate of violence. It was a strange kind of cocktail of events that I think made possible the dramatic weakening of gangs in El Salvador. But the weakening of the gangs and the level of homicide were already coming way down by the time the prisons were open. So simply opening up huge prisons and simply, throwing a very, very high level percentage of your youth in prison without due process is there's just no evidence that that is what brings down crime. So Colombia is not El Salvador. It took an authoritarian regime that completely swept aside judicial independence and the rule of law and imposed a multi-year state of emergency that allowed the government to basically arrest people without charge based on physical appearance. That's how the prisons were filled in El Salvador. Colombia is a much stronger democracy, has a much more independent judiciary and rule of law, does not face the kind of extreme crisis that El Salvador faced. And so I think it's going to be extremely difficult for De Espriella to actually replicate or even attempt to replicate what Bukele did. It's a very, very different country.
0: So just in closing then, do you think that by reviving oil and gas projects that were halted under Petro and, you know, following the Venezuela model where the U.S. basically got rid of the top guy and then made a deal with the number two, and she kept all of the same crooks, including herself, in power, but it's supposed to be a huge bonanza for American oil companies, not that they've necessarily taken the bait at this point. And then in Argentina, of course, you've got the world's largest shale formations for fracking. Do you think oil and gas exploration is the way out? I mean, you'd think from the...
1: Has it ever been?
0: Well, I'm thinking what just happened in the Gulf, the Persian Gulf, my God. Look at the lessons that should have been learned from that.
1: Again, here's where, you know, Trump as a model is probably not the best thing to follow. The world is rapidly moving in a different direction energy-wise. Oil and gas, I think, are energies. I mean, they're not going to disappear tomorrow, but they're hardly the energies of the future. And in Colombia, oil and gas production is not, you know, it's not at the same level as Venezuela anyway. But no, I don't think that oil and gas is the ticket to success for any of these states, including the United States.
0: Well, Stephen Levitsky, I thank you very much for joining us here today.
1: Happy to be here. Thanks for having me.
0: Well, thank you. Again, I've been speaking with Stephen Levitsky. He's a professor of Latin American Studies at Harvard University. His books include Competitive Authoritarianism, Hybrid Regimes After the Cold War, and his latest book, co-authored with Lucan Way, is Revolution and Dictatorship, The Violent Origins of Durable Authoritarianism. And this has been Background Briefing. I'm Ian Masters, and I'd like to thank producers Graham Fitzgibbon and Asher Price. And if you've missed any of today's program and would like to explore our vast archives, you can visit us at backgroundbriefing.org, where we'll include extended interviews searchable by topic and have made it easy for you to sign up for the daily email updates that provide links to resources, articles, and books discussed on the program. 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And I'll be back again tomorrow with another Background Briefing at backgroundbriefing.org.

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1: What you all have shown this evening, whether for state assembly, state senate, or Congress,

has hit the Democratic Party nationwide as progressives and DSA candidates endorsed by Mayor Zoran Mamdani win big in New York. We'll speak to one of those winners, Daria Lisa Avila Chevalier. She defeated incumbent Congressmember Adriano Espaillat.

0: Bravo for you. The offer stands against another young Muslim socialist.
1: We'll be joined by actor and author Elliot Page about his new documentary, Second Nature.
2: There are approximately 8.7 million living animal species on Earth. For centuries, we have been told that when it comes to gender and sexuality, all these millions of species follow a certain set of rules. But what if this narrative fails to capture the full spectrum of life's diversity?
1: All that and more coming up. Welcome to Democracy Now!, democracynow.org, The War and Peace Report. I'm Amy Goodman. In a major blow to the Democratic establishment nationwide, three progressives backed by New York Mayor Zohran Mamdani won primary races in New York City. Former New York City Comptroller Brad Lander beat incumbent Congressman Dan Goldman. The 32-year-old Afro-Latina organizer Daria Lisa Avila Chevalier pulled off a shocking defeat of five-term Congressman Adriano Espaillat, the chair of the Congressional Hispanic Caucus. And New York Assemblymember Claire Valdez, who is a former union organizer, defeated Brooklyn Borough President Antonio Reynoso to fill the seat long held by Congressmember Nidia Velasquez, who had backed Reynoso. Daria Lisa Avila Chevalier and Claire Valdez were both backed by the Democratic Socialists of America, which also played a key role in Mayor Mamdani's election. Lander, Valdez, and Chevalier all ran campaigns criticizing AIPAC, American Israel Public Affairs Committee. Claire Valdez spoke to supporters in Brooklyn last night.
3: I will continue to call for Palestinian liberation. We will stand up to the genocide. We will refuse to abide by apartheid, and we will use our money to improve lives here instead of destroy them abroad. And I will do everything in my power every single day in Congress to give the labor movement the tools it needs to be a fighting force for the entire working class.
1: New York Mayor Zohran Mamdani spoke at Valdez's victory party.
4: The old politics that got us to this crisis is not the politics that's going to get us out of this crisis. It's time for working people to be back at the heart of our politics. These are the champions who will do it.
1: In another closely watched New York primary, New York State Assemblymember Micah Lasher won the crowded race to replace Congressmember Jerry Nadler. We'll have more on the election after headlines and speak with Daria Lisa Avila Chevalier. On Capitol Hill, the Senate passed a war powers resolution Tuesday directing President Trump to end the war with Iran. Republican senators Rand Paul, Susan Collins, Lisa Murkowski, and Bill Cassidy joined Democrats in voting for the resolution. One Democrat, John Fetterman, voted against it. The measure passed the House earlier this month. The New York Times reports this marks the first time since the enactment of the War Powers Resolution of 1973 that the Senate and House have approved a concurrent resolution directing a president to end a military conflict. Senator Chris Van Hollen spoke ahead of the vote.
5: I also hope, colleagues, we will learn something from this needless tragedy. The calls for military adventurism, the promises of quick victory, the fantasies of regime change under the circumstances that were deployed, and the endless effort to undermine diplomacy led us directly to this disaster. And we should not repeat those mistakes. We should take a stand today and end this war, and we should finally start putting the interests of the American people ahead of costly and unnecessary conflicts.
1: The Senate War Powers vote came as the U.S. and Iran continued to dispute key terms of their agreement to end the war. President Trump has claimed Iran agreed to the, quote, highest level, unquote, of monitoring by nuclear weapons inspectors, but Iranian officials have rejected that assertion. Earlier today, Iran's speaker described the U.S.-Iran deal as, quote, America's declaration of defeat, unquote. Meanwhile, Israel and Lebanon have begun a new round of talks in Washington. This comes as U.S. Secretary of State Marco Rubio is visiting the United Arab Emirates, Kuwait, and Bahrain, three Gulf nations that have expressed concern over the U.S.-Iran deal. More than two dozen countries across Europe are under extreme heat alerts today after a high-pressure heat dome settled over the continent, shattering hundreds of temperature records. On Tuesday, France recorded its hottest day ever, with the temperature reaching 111 degrees Fahrenheit in southwest France. At least 40 people have drowned across France while seeking relief from the heat, a number of them teenagers. In the UK, United Nations Secretary General Antonio Guterres delivered remarks to the London Climate Action Week on Tuesday as temperatures outside topped 100 degrees Fahrenheit.
6: Around the world, climate disasters are becoming more frequent, more destructive, and more costly. And the World Meteorological Organization has warned we ain't seen nothing yet. El Niño is not just knocking on the door, it risks blowing the house down, turning up the heat, disrupting food and water systems, and hitting the vulnerable the hardest.
1: Meanwhile, a new study published in the journal Nature Climate Change finds global heating has exposed an additional 1 billion people to extreme heat stress each year compared to the 1970s. A federal judge in Texas has handed down prison sentences ranging from 30 to 100 years to a group of anti-ICE protesters convicted on terrorism charges in March. Federal prosecutors had accused the nine defendants of being members of an Antifa terror cell, quote unquote, for attending a protest outside the Prairieland ICE jail on July 4th. During which fireworks were set off and a police officer was shot and wounded. Among those sentenced was Daniel Sanchez Estrada, who wasn't even at the protest. He received a 30-year prison term for conspiracy to conceal documents after he moved a box containing anti-fascist magazines and pamphlets. Acting U.S. Attorney General Todd Blanche welcomed the unusually harsh sentences, writing, quote, Antifa terrorists who attack law enforcement and federal facilities will face swift and uncompromising justice, unquote. Former U.S. Marine Corps reservist Benjamin Song, who was convicted of the shooting, received a 100-year sentence. In a statement, he said he only fired his rifle because he believed the officer was about to shoot another activist. Song said others had been punished just for knowing him, adding, quote, this is mass punishment, collective punishment. This is guilt by association. This is injustice, he wrote. The Supreme Court sided with the Trump administration Tuesday in a 6-3 ruling that'll make it easier for immigration officers to deny readmission to green card holders who've left the United States. Following the ruling, immigration officers will no longer need clear and convincing evidence that lawful permanent residents have committed a disqualifying crime before barring them from reentering the U.S. In a dissent signed by her two liberal colleagues, Justice Ketanji Brown Jackson wrote, quote, I worry that the court has now handed the government a massive blank check, unquote. Separately, the Supreme Court ruled 6-3 against a black former prisoner who sued Louisiana prison officials for handcuffing him to a chair and forcibly shaving his dreadlocks. Damon Lander is a Rastafarian who had not cut his hair in over 20 years. He unsuccessfully argued prison guards broke a federal law that requires states to protect the religious rights of prisoners. The Trump administration threatened to withhold tens of millions of dollars in federal Homeland Security funds from states unless they agree to a sweeping set of changes to how elections are run. That's according to CNN, which reports several Homeland Security grant programs have adopted new rules requiring states to phase out certain electronic voting systems and to move to hand-marked paper ballots. Meanwhile, President Trump is set to meet with Republican senators on Capitol Hill today as he seeks to push through the Save America Act. Voting rights experts say the legislation could disenfranchise millions of citizens who lack easy access to what would be required to vote, either a birth certificate or a passport showing their names assigned at birth. Some Republicans have criticized the legislation. North Carolina Senator Tom Tillis called it a waste of time, while Senate Majority Leader John Thune has refused Trump's demand he abolish the filibuster to pass the bill. Last week, President Trump called out Senator Thune by name in a Truth Social post, writing, quote, "Anybody who doesn't want to terminate the filibuster is a fool," unquote. Large-scale firings have reportedly begun at the Office of the Director of National Intelligence days after Trump loyalist Bill Pulte became the agency's acting director, though he has no experience in national intelligence. On Monday, Democratic Senator Mark Warner of Virginia and Congressmember Jim Himes of Connecticut wrote to Pulte warning him against the firings. They wrote, quote, "We are concerned that your record as director of the Federal Housing Finance Agency, the Federal Housing Finance Agency, demonstrates a willingness to misuse your position, including your access to sensitive information, to pursue President Trump's perceived political enemies and further his retributive political agenda," unquote. Pulte took office last week following the resignation of Tulsi Gabbard. Meanwhile, The Washington Post has published a major expose indicating Gabbard's political rise was secretly shaped by Chris Butler, the head of a cult-like breakaway Hare Krishna group in Hawaii. Gabbard and her parents are longtime followers of Butler. The Post obtained hundreds of confidential memos from Butler's former secretary that appear to show Butler directly guiding Gabbard's media appearances, social media posts, and legislation when she served in Congress. And the House of Representatives has approved a bill aimed at increasing the supply of homes across the United States. The legislation limits the number of single-family homes major investors can purchase while loosening federal regulations to allow for new home construction. The bill does not include any new federal funding for housing. The Senate approved the bill Monday. President Trump set to sign it into law today. And those are some of the headlines. This is Democracy Now!, democracynow.org, the War and Peace Report. Coming up, shockwaves hit the Democratic Party nationwide as progressives and DSA candidates endorsed by Mayor Zohran Mamdani win big in New York. We'll speak with one of those winners, Daria Lisa Avila Chevalier, who defeated incumbent Congressmember Adriano Espaillat. Stay with us.

0: something. Palante, performed by Hooray for the Riff Raff at Democracy Now!'s 30th anniversary at Riverside Church here in New York. This is Democracy Now!, democracynow.org, the War and Peace Report. I'm Amy Goodman. Shockwaves have rocked the Democratic Party nationwide as progressives and DSA candidates endorsed by Mayor Zohran Mamdani win big in New York. In a major blow to the Democratic establishment, three candidates backed by Mamdani have won primary races in New York City and appear to be headed to Congress. Former New York City Comptroller Brad Lander beat Congressman Dan Goldman. The 32-year-old Afro-Latina organizer Daria Elisa Avila Chevalier pulled off a shocking defeat of five-term Congressmember Adriano Espaillat, the chair of the Congressional Hispanic Caucus. And New York Assemblymember Claire Valdez, who's a former union organizer, defeated Brooklyn Borough President Antonio Reynoso to fill the seat long held by Nydia Velazquez. Avila Chevalier and Valdez were both backed by the Democratic Socialists of America, which also played a key role in Mamdani's election. DSA backed New York State Assembly and Senate candidates also swept their races, with 9 out of 10 candidates on the DSA slate winning the primaries. Democracy Now! Was at the DSA watch party for Claire Valdez and others in Brooklyn last night and spoke to progressive streamer Hassan Piker.
1: The decade of socialism, it's coming to a neighborhood near you. When I said we were going to let 1,000 Zohrans bloom, this is what I meant. You got Claire Valdez and numerous other wonderful DSA candidates that are outperforming expectations tonight. And that's because the American people are tired of the same old business-as-usual politics, the corruption, the ineptitude, the feckless nature of the Democrats that don't want to fight back against the growth of fascism in this country. This is Americans fighting back. It's only the beginning.
0: Claire Valdez addressed her supporters at the end of the night.
2: My name is Claire Valdez, and I am proud to say that I will be your next Congress member. We haven't just won an election. We have declared that this movement is durable. That it is growing, and that it will not stop until working people are no longer asked to just build the table, no longer just offered a seat at the table, but will run the table. And make no mistake, this victory is not mine, it is ours. That's what organizing is. It's being asked to do something big, scary, unfamiliar, something that everything inside you says is not for you. It can't be you. But then you take the plunge, you find your power and solidarity. And let's talk about what that ask has now won. I will lead the fight against ICE's cruelty and stand steadfast alongside our immigrant neighbors. They've been demonized, targeted, attacked, and in me they will have a champion. I will stand steadfast alongside our trans siblings who are the beating heart in this community. I will continue to call for Palestinian liberation. We will stand up to the genocide. We will refuse to abide by apartheid, and we will use our money to improve lives here instead of destroy them abroad. And I will do everything in my power every single day in Congress to give the labor movement the tools it needs to be a fighting force for the entire working class.
0: Clara Valdez, Democratic nominee for Congress from Brooklyn and Queens. Tuesday's biggest upset was the victory of 32-year-old Afro-Latina Muslim organizer Daria Elisa Avila Chevalier, who defeated five-term Congressmember Adriano Espaillat, chair of the Congressional Hispanic Caucus. Mayor Mamdani addressed a roaring crowd of supporters at her watch party in Harlem last night.
3: This campaign began many months ago at the same park that we launched a canvas in today. And at that time, I know that for many it may have felt like a fantasy that Daria Elisa would be here right now. But it was never a fantasy for her, and it was never a fantasy for all of you. You have willed that dream into a reality. And I was asked time and again, why would I support this campaign? And I said then that I can think of no better person than the daughter of a single mother caseworker who has fought for working people her entire life, who has stood up for New Yorkers unjustly detained by ICE, who has called for a foreign policy of investing in babies and not bombs. I can think of no one better than someone of clarity, of conscience, and of conviction to be the next congressperson. And it is because you poured your hearts into this, because you poured your hopes into this, that we are showing there is a new path for politics in our city and in our country. We are showing that last June, a year ago tomorrow, was not an anomaly. It was

0: Marie-Lisa Avila Chavalier then took to the stage and addressed her supporters in Harlem.
1: I am so excited to get to work and to bring with you all, bring all of you with me to Washington. To be fighting the fight that we have been fighting at the federal level. Because well over a year ago, the odds were stacked against another young Muslim socialist.
0: More, we're joined now by the Democratic nominee for Congress in New York's 13th congressional district, Daria Lisa Avila Chavalier. She defeated five-term Congressmember Adriano Espaillat. Welcome to Democracy Now! If you could start off by introducing yourself to the country.
2: Hi, Amy. Thank you so much for having me. I am a longtime listener, so it's such an honor to be here in my first interview after winning here at Democracy Now! I am an Afro-Latina Dominican daughter of immigrants. I am an organizer. I have been organizing my entire adult life around immigration justice, around ending mass incarceration, around Palestine. And it is such an honor to be able to have the privilege of having run a campaign that is centering working people in this district who have for far too long just been ignored by establishment politics. And I'm so deeply grateful to be here. It is such a surreal experience and truly so excited to get to work and bring the values of working class people of color here in Harlem and Washington Heights and Inwood in the Bronx into the halls of Congress.
0: And talk about what you think are the most important issues that you've represented. And what did it mean to you to upset, to beat this five-term Congress member, head of the Congressional Hispanic Caucus, Adriano Espaillat?
2: You know, I am somebody who has had to think about whether I can afford to stay in the city that I love. This is the second poorest congressional district in the state and by some measures the country. And to know that we center the needs of this community at the heart of this campaign, where we are fighting for housing for all, to make sure that we abolish ICE and to have our tax dollars come back home to invest in our babies here and not in bombs abroad, was truly, truly at the heart of everything that our community really needs. We have another statistic that shocks my mind every single time is the fact that 40% of our children here are living in childhood poverty. And for us to tackle that issue, to give our babies all the things that they need to lead dignified childhoods would mean that we would be able to provide for every single person in this community. And, you know, we have had representation in the past over the last 9 years that has really not met those needs, where these crises have just grown. And it has been such an honor to work with a coalition with so many organizers on the ground to build a grassroots movement that is responsive to the working people here, that gets to the issues. And, you know, this campaign was a lot of work. It was something that was built from the very ground up. And in the last few weeks, it was really a difficult one because we had so much money and so many smears thrown our way. We had over $7 million in outside spending that was being spent to smear me personally and to use incredibly racist and anti-Black rhetoric. And to know that Black residents in this district came out and supported this campaign in that context, in a context where Voting Rights Act is being gutted, where the rights of so many are under attack, to know that they came out despite the odds and chose these values really means the world to me.
0: If you can talk about the attacks on you by the Espaillat camp around your background, questioning your Dominican heritage. Of course, the Dominican Republic shares an island with Haiti. And talk about as if to be Haitian is an epithet, but

0: what they were saying, this anti-Haitian rhetoric.
1: Yeah, I mean, it was a bombardment where every time I opened any of our social media accounts, I was inundated with rhetoric that was using the term Haitian as though it were a slur. I was inundated with emojis of monkey and gorilla emojis, of rat emojis, of folks asking me and my family for proof of our birth certificate and where we were born. And, you know, I just think it was really one of the ugliest types of rhetoric that I have seen in a really long time. It really reminded me of MAGA style politics. And it was just so shocking to see that coming in a heavily blue district and in a district where the sitting incumbent was a Democrat. And, you know, I'm just so honored to have been able to fight against that with my coalition, and to know that voters here in this district rejected that, to know that we have turned a page on the politics of the past and a politics that is, you know, in so many ways so divisive, and a politics of just cynicism. To be able to turn the page on that and to bring forward a politics of hope, to center a message that is about a politics of life, has really been such an honor, and also showing that this is a politic that is popular and that will win, that Americans are tired of this politics of death, a politics of cynicism, and want to make sure that our resources are coming back to our communities and investing in the life and the needs of the people here.
0: If you can talk about your experience, you're a Columbia alum, you were part of, you protested the encampments you were a part of, and you actually taught on the West Bank. Talk about your experience as a student there and how that influenced your positions on Palestine and Israel.
1: Yeah, I went to undergrad at Columbia University, and while I was a student there, I went to the West Bank, and it deeply formed a lot of my understanding of global politics, but even my own context here in New York, where I started to see and understand that the systems that were oppressing Palestinians in the West Bank and Gaza, all over Palestine, were also informing our systems here that were having such a deep, harmful impact on so many Black and Latino and communities of color here. And, you know, as you grow as an organizer, as a person, as you become more educated on these systems, you know, you start to notice that they're not just similar systems, they are the same system. They are systems that consistently put profit over people, that consistently deny people their human dignity for the sake of capital. And to know that we sent a very loud and clear message yesterday that we will not allow that to continue to be the case, that we will put people first and we will put working people at the heart of our democracy, was, it felt really full circle to know that we can say Free Palestine at our party, to know that we can say what is happening in Gaza is a genocide and win, and reject the politics of AIPAC, reject the politics of big money and corporations coming into our politics. It is truly, I think, a seismic shift that is happening in our politics.
0: Attendees at your victory party last night included the Palestinian activist Mahmoud Khalil, the Columbia University graduate student organizer who was detained 4 months last year in an ICE jail in Louisiana.
2: No, today's win is a big win for New York, is a big win for the working class community in this country. To have someone like Daria Lisa actually representing them in D.C., representing the struggles, the daily struggles that this community goes through, rather than politicians who are only cashing money for the sake of gaining power and control. I've known Daria Lisa since my first days at Columbia, and she's been always very supportive, even in my absence when I was in detention. She was there for me, she was there for my family, she was there for my community, going in the streets and just like supporting in whatever capacity she has. So now I have no doubt that she would continue to do the same in D.C.
0: Can you talk about your organizing around Mahmoud Khalil's detention, being held for months, and what he symbolized to you, Darielisa Avila Chevalier.
1: You know, Mahmoud is a friend, but I would have fought for him even if he weren't, because I have been fighting for immigration justice my entire adult life. It is something that is deeply important to me. And when I first got the news of his detention, you know, there was the initial shock of it all, but there was a moment also where my organizer brain just kicked in and I just kind of went into autopilot, where I just started writing to make sure that we were spreading the word about his case and taking control of the narrative as someone who knew him in that time, and making sure that we were really putting together movement work that could bring attention to his case. And I was already organizing with fellow organizers around civil disobediences, around direct actions to bring more attention to his case, about court support to make sure that we were showing that he has a community. And when the Trump administration said that he would be the blueprint of how immigration enforcement would be conducted going forward, I thought it would be very clear to all our representatives the stakes in his case, not just as an individual, not just on the fact that it was basically punishment for his engagement in free speech around the genocide that was happening towards his people, but also because of the impact that it would have on every immigrant in this country, on the First Amendment rights of every person on U.S. soil. And to know that our representative, the one that was representing him in that moment, that all he could offer were two words around, or two sentences around, trusting Trump's DOJ at a time where Trump's DOJ had just violated rule of law by detaining him in the first place, was deeply troubling. And so, you know, when I was first considering whether or not this was a race I wanted to throw my hat in, I just kept thinking about Mahmoud and the millions of people like him and Noor who are so fearful right now, and what it would have meant to them to have a representative who was actually fighting for them.
0: Finally, Darielisa Avila Chevalier, your plans for Congress, when what looks like overwhelmingly, given your district, you will be elected in November.
1: I'm so excited to fight for the working people of this district to make sure that we can all afford to stay in the city that we love. And I think at the heart of that fight is making sure that we are centering human life. And that means that we need to start divesting from this war machine and reinvesting our tax dollars here in our community, fighting to eradicate childhood poverty, because all of the things that our babies need are the things that everyone in our community needs to be able to lead a dignified life.
0: And as I watched all the news accounts of your incredible upset victory over Espaillat, I heard your name pronounced about 40 different ways. So I was wondering if you could say for the country, in your own words, your own name.
1: My name is Darielisa Avila Chevalier, and I'm very grateful to you, Amy, for allowing me to do that.
0: Darielisa Avila Chevalier, New York's 13th Congressional District Democratic nominee. Congratulations. As we turn now to John Tarleton, editor-in-chief of The Independent, the new issue of The Independent featured Claire Valdez, Darielisa Avila Chevalier, on the cover with the headline, "Look Who's Next." And you didn't do that this morning.
3: No, this was weeks ago.
0: John, we were together 1 year ago.
3: Yes.
0: With the primary election of Mayor Zoran Mamdani, but he wasn't mayor yet.
3: Yeah.
0: Talk about what this means. As he said, no, that wasn't the end. This is clearly just the beginning. All his candidates won.
3: Yes. This definitely shows that Zoran Mamdani's victory last year was not a fluke or a one-hit wonder. There is deep support across much of New York City for what he's doing. He's become, I think, a more popular mayor as he's went along. His goal to really show that government can serve the people and be an active force for good in the lives of people is succeeding. His endorsements were very powerful, and also the endorsements and the incredible energy that the DSA gave this slate of candidates. Zoran endorsed most of the DSA slate, but not all. And there were four assembly races where he didn't endorse, and DSA won three of those four races as well. So really, Zoran Mamdani and New York City DSA are now huge powerhouses in New York politics, and it's going to have big national ramifications. When we see Democratic Socialist Nithya Raman in a runoff in Los Angeles with Karen Bass, she finished a close second behind Bass, but you got to really feel the wind is at her sails. It's kind of another case of a much older politician who's maybe in a lost support in Los Angeles, and Raman, you know, offering something fresh and new, and there's more primaries to come across the country.
0: I want to turn to a clip of former New York City Comptroller Brad Lander, who beat Congressmember Dan Goldman in New York's 10th congressional district, representing neighborhoods in Manhattan and Brooklyn.
4: What a glorious time to be a New Yorker. There has been a powerful energy moving through our city, a generosity of spirit, a refusal to give up even against very long odds, and a feeling of joy out in the streets shared by every kind of New Yorker there is. Give it up for the New York Knicks, all right? And for the mayor who brought the first championship to New York City. Our win tonight, it belongs to those streets as well.
5: Yes.
4: To the people who organize there, to the people who never give up on their neighbors. It was my name on the ballot today, but tonight's victory belongs to all of you. I will be one of the Jewish members of Congress most willing to stand up loud for Palestinian human rights, freedom, and dignity. I will stand firmly against bigotry aimed at Jews as well. That's not two different jobs. That's the same job.
0: That's now the victorious congressional candidate, Brad Lander. John Tarleton, your final comments.
3: I covered protests a couple of years ago outside of Dan Goldman's office, the incumbent congressman, where Palestine activists were protesting. He did not meet with them once. He gave them, just like happened with Esbayat and Mahmoud Khalil, Dan Goldman was completely supportive of the war and the genocide in Gaza. He would not meet with his constituents, would not hear them. Well, and his constituents had the final word last night, a 32-point defeat for an incumbent congressman. With
0: Brad Lander almost got double the amount of votes.
3: Lander's a long time elected out in Brooklyn, very popular in the Brooklyn part of that district. So a great night for Brad Lander, but also just showing the Democratic Party, if you ignore cause of Palestinian liberation, you do so at your own peril. And that's going to have big ramifications for 2028. And this, I think, is going to put more wind at the sails of a potential Alexandria Ocasio-Cortez presidential campaign. You can only imagine if she hits the campaign trail and Zora Mamdani, is one of her leading supporters. They both come from DSA. It just makes her candidacy look more promising after what happened last night.
0: John Tarleton, thanks so much for being with us, editor-in-chief of The Independent. This is Democracy Now!, democracynow.org. Coming up, we'll be joined by the actor and author Elliot Page about the new film Second Nature, Gender and Sexuality in the Animal World. Stay with us.

0: Natural Phenomenon by Roberto Valicelli. This is Democracy Now!, democracynow.org, The War and Peace Report. I'm Amy Goodman. Everything you didn't learn in high school biology. That's the tagline of a remarkable new documentary challenging some of our most deeply held assumptions about biology, gender, and sexuality. It's called Second Nature, narrated by the Oscar-nominated actor, the author, Elliot Page, and directed by Drew Denny. The film explores a growing body of scientific research documenting the extraordinary gender fluidity and sexual diversity found in the animal kingdom. From same-sex penguin parents to sex-changing fish, to pregnant seahorse fathers, to primate societies where traditional notions of dominance and gender roles simply don't apply. This is the film's trailer.
1: There are approximately 8.7 million living animal species on Earth. For centuries, we have been told that when it comes to gender and sexuality, all these millions of species follow a certain set of rules. But what if this narrative fails to capture the full spectrum of life's diversity?
2: Homosexual behavior in nature is one of the best kept secrets. It's absolutely everywhere.
3: Not only do many species illustrate homosexuality and gender multiplicity, they also illustrate sex transition.
4: Biologists now know sexuality is fluid and that all of that is normal.
5: I don't know any species where homosexual sex or gender non-conforming is a taboo or cannot be done, except when it comes to humans.
4: There have always been scientists who have been willing to stand in opposition to the existing worldview, and there are consequences for that.
2: I was completely unprepared as a scientist to deal with this.
6: We learned what we learned in school, and we want to believe that it's true, and it's messy to now say, oh, it wasn't really that way.
3: I realized it can't be the people who are defective. It's got to be the science.
7: If we understand same-sex behavior better, we're also going to understand different-sex behavior better. We're just going to understand the sexual lives of animals better.
1: There is endless diversity in nature, and the old stories we've been taught deserve a second look.
0: That's the trailer for the new documentary, Second Nature, the film partly inspired by the trailblazing work of trans-evolutionary biologist Dr. Joan Roughgarden and her groundbreaking book, Evolution's Rainbow, Diversity, Gender, and Sexuality in Nature and People. The film arrives amidst ongoing attacks on transgender rights, censorship of school curricula, and attempts to ban LGBTQ-affirming books. But the film is less interested in politics than the wild, rumpus, raucous world of animal, sexual, and gender diversity. But perhaps there's a lesson in there for us humans, too. For more, as we mark the end of Pride Month, we're joined now by the film's director, Drew Denny, and executive producer and narrator, Elliot Page. Elliot Page is an Oscar-nominated actor, producer, and author of his memoir, Page Boy. Drew Denny, Elliot Page, welcome to Democracy Now! Elliot, talk about the significance of this new documentary, Second Nature, why you got involved with it.
8: I got involved because I was so moved by it and found it so affirming as a trans and queer person. Quite frankly, I felt very silly for not assuming this all to be true already. And what just was so exciting to me was how well made it was, of course, how informative it was, but also just how funny and expansive. And it's one of those things that even if I wasn't involved, I'd be telling everybody to see. So, yeah.
0: I want to go to a clip from the film Second Nature. This is about seahorses.
1: Perhaps one of the fiercest challengers to our assumptions about sex roles is the seahorse. It's the males who take on one of the biggest chores of procreation, pregnancy. After a mating ritual, female seahorses deposit their eggs into the male's pouch where he fertilizes them. About 30 days later, he gives birth to up to 1,000 baby seahorses.
0: Pregnant male seahorses. Drew Denny, just a little introduction to this incredible film. Talk about how you got involved and why you directed this.
9: Thank you so much. First of all, it's a huge honor to be here. I've been so inspired by your work, and you're one of the reasons I went into journalism and became a documentarian, so thank you. I decided to make this movie because I grew up in Texas being told that females are naturally inferior to males and that queerness is simply unnatural. In my public high school biology class, students were invited to walk out of the class if they were offended by evolution. But none of us girls were asked if we were offended by sexual harassment and assault that we survived at school, and none of us queer kids were ever asked if we were offended by the relentless bullying that we faced every day. So it wasn't until I grew up and read Dr. Joan Roughgarden's book and learned about gay penguin dads and birthing seahorse dads, for example, and genderqueer chimps and our other closest relatives, bonobos, who are matriarchal, that I finally felt in my body for the first time that I belong here on Earth just like anybody else. And it may sound silly that it's the queer animals that did that for me, but that's what it took. And I love that you shared the seahorse dad clip, because I think it's just a great example that proves that all of these binaries we've been told are just natural law are completely false and made up by humans.
0: Let's go to another clip from Second Nature about reef-dwelling fish, the bluehead wrasse.
1: Bluehead wrasse can change from female to male. There's one male in the group, and the same day he dies, the largest female starts to change her behavior. She stops making estrogen and starts making androgens. Ovaries that produce eggs turn into testes that make sperm. Then that fish is the male of the group and can procreate with the remaining females. So if you've been diving on a coral reef, you have seen sex-changing fish. And the phenomenon of sex change in animals is not rare.
0: Bluehead wrasse, clownfish changing sex from male to female, albatross, penguins, and swans parenting in same-sex pairs, bonobos, as you said, Drew, who are just as closely related to us as chimps, as matriarchal, same, having same-sex sex every day. Talk about this and the groundbreaking trans scientists that inspired this.
8: Yeah, I mean, Joan Roughgarden and all this and investigating she's done and discovery has just led to, I think, one of my favorite lines in this documentary, something she says in terms of looking at nature as if it's some sort of cis heteropatriarchal structure is absurd, and that this, you know, gender binary that we've created is nothing but a quaint little myth. And I think, you know, her work and this documentary really, really shows that what we have been taught in school in regards to these structures, men being superior, women being inferior, you know, submissive or what have you, it being this, yes, heterosexual existence is just completely false. And I think what's so wonderful about this documentary is it really illustrates, you know, why that information has been so suppressed, and how important it is for us to all learn about this, and how it's only expansive and exciting, all of this information.
0: I want to go to the golden lion tamarins.
2: The golden lion tamarins are an amazing species for many reasons. This is a species where females have harems of males. So we call that polyandry, where one female has a number of males as a mate and they live together in a group. She mates with all the males in the group. All of them have a chance to sire offspring.
10: So the males are unrelated.
2: They're unrelated, yeah.
10: Yeah.
6: We think it might have evolved because this is one of the few primate species where females have more than one baby at a time. They tend to have twins. Each baby is 25% of the mom's body weight at birth, so there's no way she can carry them around herself. So the babies travel with dad, and they just come to mom to nurse after they're born.
10: So in order to produce the brood, you need males.
6: Yeah, and they're playing a really important role here as caregivers.
10: This is a fabulous case, polyandry. It's not an incidental byproduct of anything. It's a full-fledged social system.
6: That's right. This kind of polyandrous species, it really helps us to understand the variety of mating systems.
0: So that's Dr. Joan Roughgarden and Dr. Amy Parrish. Drew Denny, talk about the backlash against these scientists.
9: So unfortunately, each of the scientists in the film has faced severe backlash from their research. So Dr. Amy Parrish, who you just saw speaking, was one of the first people to publish that bonobos are matriarchal. And people lambasted her. They said she had a feminist agenda. And they suggested that it wasn't matriarchy, it was in fact strategic male deference. Now, one of the reasons Amy hypothesized that bonobos were matriarchal is because the females commit acts of violence against males, including biting their penises in half. And she asked, what kind of strategy is that? Not a good one. And that no one has ever suggested in a patriarchal species that it's strategic female deference. We're just assuming that patriarchy is the norm, and anything other than that must be a really brilliant strategy by the males.
0: I want to go to one more clip, and this is the clip about baboons in the new documentary, Second Nature.
6: There is a very famous scientist from Stanford University named Robert Sapolsky, whose groundbreaking research on baboons in Kenya was featured in a National Geographic documentary. Baboons are known to be quite violent, particularly the alpha males. Robert had a situation where he was in the field and the baboons in his group discovered a garbage pit behind a hotel. And so the baboons are really excited about this wealth of free food. But it was only the roughest, toughest males who could feed in there because they were all fighting with each other over access to this food. And so all of his alpha males were the ones who were feeding there and not the other baboons. Unfortunately, they caught a human disease by eating the half-eaten food. They caught tuberculosis, which is fatal for baboons. And so the baboons were in the really unique situation of losing all of the alpha males at once. What were left were the low-ranking males and the females. What happened next was absolutely revolutionary. They forged a new society. It was a society where males didn't have to fight as hard to get in. Males were nicer to females. It's much more peaceful. It's much more calm, less stress. They're all getting along much better. Today, many years later, it's still organized in the same way. So that new social system lasted.
0: A clip from Second Nature. As we wrap up in these 30 seconds, Elliot Page, what you want people to take away from this. And I should say that you're going to be here starting on Friday at DCTV, our beloved Firehouse Cinema, where Democracy Now! Used to broadcast from, with all sorts of scientists doing Q&As.
8: Gosh, well, I mean, I hope this film for everyone, but, you know, for queer and trans people right now could specifically could make you feel less alone in this world and more a part of this world when we're told we're, you know, not natural or something's wrong with us or what have you, and to learn about all this information that's been, you know, purposefully kept from us. And
0: we have to leave it there. People got to see the film. Elliot Page, Oscar-nominated actor, producer, author of memoir Page Boy, and Drew Denny. Second Nature. I'm Amy Goodman.
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13: There's a moment where Martin Luther King Jr. and several others have a meeting in a hotel suite in which they're strategizing and talking about, discussing the compromise and how to respond. And they hold a meeting without Hamer present, which was intentional on their part because they didn't want her as part of the conversation. But she found out about the meeting. And she crashed the party.
12: Today we're in conversation about the remarkable life of Fannie Lou Hamer, a woman who contracted polio and would be disabled all of her life, a woman who was unknowingly forced sterilized, and a woman who would rise against both racial and gender discrimination to become one of the iconic figures of the civil rights and voting rights movements. Our guest is historian Keisha Blaine. She is the author of the book, Until I Am Free, Fannie Lou Hamer's Enduring Message to America. That's next on Letters in Politics.

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1: For Pacifica Radio, I'm Christina Onnestad. It's day 30 of a government shutdown. Democrats still holding to their demands to extend pandemic-era subsidies for health insurance under the Affordable Care Act, set to expire at the end of the year. They're trying to soften the impacts of a government shutdown with legislation to extend SNAP benefits that are slated to expire Saturday. Republicans not allowing that to move forward. Christopher Martinez has more.
2: Senate Democrats have proposed a bill to fund the SNAP food aid program for low-income families, also known as food stamps, as well as the WIC program for women, infants, and children. But Republicans are not going for it. Republican John Thune of North Dakota is the Senate Majority Leader.
3: Mr. President, enough is enough. This bill is a cynical attempt to provide political cover for Democrats to allow them to carry on their government shutdown.
2: Democrats are not taking the blame for the SNAP crisis. Instead, they blame the Trump administration for not using a contingency fund to pay for the programs. Senate Democratic Leader Chuck Schumer.
4: Right now, we're staring down the barrel at two crises at once, a health care crisis and a hunger crisis, and both are caused by one man. Donald Trump.
2: Republican lawmakers and President Trump have offered to negotiate over Affordable Care Act subsidies that are set to expire, the big sticking point for Democrats. But they say they'll do that only after a Republican short-term funding bill is passed. Schumer does not trust them.
4: They always say, do it later. Do it later. Later, to quote Martin Luther King Jr. in his letter from the Birmingham jail, means never. They have had since March to do this. They voted three times against it. So this idea, do it later, been there, done that.
2: I'm Christopher Martinez.
1: Some 24 million Americans use the Affordable Care Act marketplace to purchase health insurance. Some 22 million Americans receive a subsidy. According to the Kaiser Family Foundation, should the pandemic-era subsidies expire at the end of the year, premiums for health insurance would double on average. The Trump administration is making good on the president's executive order to train National Guard troops for civil unrest, signed in August. An investigation by the UK's Guardian, citing Pentagon documents yesterday, reveals the military's ordered National Guard in all 50 states to form quick reaction forces trained in riot control, including the use of batons, body shields, tasers, and pepper spray. Most states ordered to train 500 National Guard members for a total of 23,500 troops nationwide. The chief executive of Vet Voice Foundation, Janessa Goldbeck, a former Marine Corps captain, says the move is an attempt by the president to normalize national militarized police force and forewarns the force could be used to send troops to suppress voter turnout and disrupt the fair operation of elections in Democratic states. The Department of Justice is preparing to send federal election observers to California and New Jersey next week, targeting two Democratic states holding off-year elections following requests from their state Republican parties. California Governor Gavin Newsom has called it an attempt at voter intimidation. Hurricane Melissa has swept through Haiti, Jamaica, and Cuba, leaving a trail of destruction in its wake. Officials say more than 30 people have been killed across the Caribbean. Several studies on climate change released Wednesday gave a dire look at planetary warming ahead of next month's global climate talks. One study by Oxfam says 308 of the world's billionaires have a carbon emissions total that would make them, if they were a country, the 15th most polluting country in the world. The Federal Reserve Wednesday cut its key interest rate by 0.25% in an effort to support flagging employment numbers and high prices. Treasury Secretary Scott Bessent says China's agreed to purchase 25 million metric tons of U.S. soybeans annually, including 12 million metric tons between now and January. The agreement to last for 3 years, he made the announcement after President Donald Trump met with Chinese leader Xi Jinping to discuss trade and tariffs. Just before the meeting, Trump posted on social media he's renewing U.S. nuclear weapons testing for the first time in 3 decades. It's unclear whether Trump's renewed push for nuclear weapons testing would detonate nuclear nuclear warheads. The U.S. has not done so since 1992 because of a test ban. Beatrice Finn, former executive director of the Nobel Peace Laureate ICANN, International Campaign to Abolish Nuclear Weapons, said estimates of past nuclear testing killed as many Americans as its bombs on Hiroshima and Nagasaki did. I'm Christina Onnestad, reporting for Pacifica Radio.
0: Good day and welcome to Letters and Politics. I'm Mitch Jezerich. Today we're going to be in conversation about the great civil rights and voting rights activist of the 20th century, Fannie Lou Hamer. Born to a sharecropping family in the deep south of Mississippi, Fannie Lou Hamer would rise in a world that tried to dismiss her because she was black, and in a movement that tried to dismiss her because she was a woman. Still, her voice rose to be heard then and still being heard today. My guest for this conversation is Dr. Keisha N. Blaine. Keisha Blaine's an award-winning historian of the 20th century United States with interest in African-American history, the modern African diaspora, and women's and gender study. She's associate professor of history at the University of Pittsburgh and president of the African American Intellectual History Society. She is the author of the book, Until I Am Free, Fannie Lou Hamer's Enduring Message to America. She joins me over Zoom. Keisha Blaine, it is a great pleasure to welcome you to this radio program.
5: Thank you so much for having me.
0: What's fascinating to me, among many things that are fascinating to me, but where I want to begin is when we usually talk about icons of the civil rights and the voting rights movements of the middle of the 20th century, we're frequently talking about men, but also we're usually talking about people. We're talking about Martin Luther King Jr., Stokely Carmichael, Malcolm X. We're talking about people who Malcolm X's story is a little bit more complex, but we're usually talking about people who got their start early, maybe late teens, early 20s into politics, oftentimes through school, through SNCC, these kind of things. Mm-hmm. What's fascinating about Fannie Lou Hamer is she doesn't even go to her first political meeting until she's well into her 40s. And it's at this meeting that she even really realizes she has a right to vote.
5: Yes, this part of Hamer's story, I think, really sets her apart from so many other activists. As you point out, in August 1962, she attended this mass meeting in Mississippi. This was organized by the Student Nonviolence Coordinating Committee, also known as SNCC. And as you point out, the activists in SNCC primarily were young people. And this was a group of mostly college age students who had come together initially at Shaw University through the very important work of Ella Baker, who was the visionary of the group. And many of these activists were, well, significantly younger than Hamer, who, when she attended that meeting in August 1962, was, as you point out, 44 years old. She did not initially plan to attend the meeting, but her friend encouraged her to attend the meeting. And I'm certainly glad she did. It was such an important step in her life. It was a moment where she found her calling, certainly a political awakening, but also in many ways a spiritual awakening. She felt in that moment that it was God's plan for her to become an activist, for her to get involved in SNCC, to play a leading role in the expansion of Black political rights.
0: Religion is central to her in her activism.
5: It is. And I absolutely wanted to emphasize this in the book, because one of the things that always stayed with me as I read about Fannie Lou Hamer over the years and certainly did the research for this book, there were moments where I would ask myself, how in the world did she even have the motivation to keep going? She went through so much. I'm sure we'll talk about many of the challenges that she endured today. And I think she could have easily walked away. She could have easily given up and said, this is too much. But she kept pushing. And one of the reasons that she kept pushing was because she had a sense that God was on her side. She truly believed that this was not solely a political mission, but a spiritual one. She saw herself as speaking light into a world of darkness. And she wanted to ensure that she lived out her life's purpose. She certainly cared what people thought. She listened to other people. But the point is that she didn't answer to individuals. She felt like she answered directly to God. It was divinely ordained. I think Because of that particular perspective, it gave her the drive to keep pushing forward, even when people were very critical or even dismissive of her.
0: Dr. Blaine, I'm going to take just one quick time out here. Everything's going great. I'm getting a little bit of a rubbing sound of your microphone, I think, on your clothes, which is very common for one of the hanging, for the hanging microphones. It's a very common occurrence, but it's not terrible, but
5: So maybe I can try it without it, or if you prefer the mic, it might be my hair. Do you want to try it? You want to try speaking without the mic? I can remove the entire...
0: Well, we could try it. I'm not hearing it now. So it might have been a hair.
5: I wasn't looking closely. Okay.
0: I was not looking close. Oftentimes it's someone's tie or jacket or you name it. But yeah, it's a very common occurrence for me. This is part of my life, always trying to get the technical stuff right. But I think.
5: Yeah.
0: And if you want
5: me to repeat, I won't. I mean, I'll end up saying it slightly differently. But if you want
0: It wasn't terrible. It was just slightly there, but I was like, let me try to see if we could deal with it early on so it doesn't have to be an issue later on. Okay, I'll jump back into this now.
5: Okay.
0: 3, 2, 1. And your biography on Fannie Lou Hamer is also part intellectual biography of Fannie Lou Hamer. And it's obviously faith is important when it comes to religion, but there's also an intellectual framework that is involved in here as well. Could we see this at all in what was known as the Black social gospel and that tradition?
5: I think so. And I would mention here that it was very important for me to center the intellectual history because I wanted to ensure that people reading the book would leave with not only a sense of what Hamer had gone through in her life, but more so what she believed, that they would get a sense of her ideas, certainly how they developed over time, how developments taking place not only in Mississippi, but across the nation and across the globe shaped Fannie Lou Hamer's perspective. And even more importantly, I wanted them to see how this woman who had very limited formal education. She only had a sixth grade education, but she was quite brilliant. And I say this because what is so powerful about her was that she was able, I think, to learn from so many people around her and often just through observation. But particularly, I think her life helps us see the power of the Black intellectual tradition. How, for example, knowledge is passed down generation to generation, how even those who may not have an opportunity to attend formal school are able to pass words of wisdom. They're able to share knowledge, oftentimes through storytelling. I think we can see how Fannie Lou Hamer developed as an intellectual outside of the traditional walls, of a classroom setting, but no less influential and no less impactful. And I think absolutely you can talk about the social gospel within this context. It is deeply tied to Hamer's story.
0: And again, her going to her first political meeting and really getting involved in politics begins when she's 44 years of age. But that's not to say that the first four decades of her life aren't important. They're very important. Right. I want to talk about some of those things. She's born on October 6th. 1917 to a family of sharecroppers in Mississippi, the youngest of 20 children, which is also quite interesting to think about. And her grandparents were enslaved themselves. Were they enslaved near where she grew up? Was this all in Mississippi?
5: Yes. I mean, Fannie Lou Hamer had deep roots in Mississippi. In fact, I think one of the things I talk about in the book, which is so striking, there's a moment where when she's eventually able to travel. I talk about the trip that she takes to the African continent in 64. She reflects on her family and experiences a sense of pain that she doesn't know as much. She certainly knows her grandparents. She spoke about her grandmother in particular. But she talks about that feeling of displacement, which I think many African Americans certainly understand in the context of the 20th century of not knowing much about who, long lost relatives might be. In this case, Hamer had traveled to Guinea and she saw people who she would say resembled some of her relatives. And she wondered, could she be related? But of course, would never know. But yes, she had deep roots in Mississippi. And as you know, stayed in Mississippi for her entire life.
0: She started working as a sharecropper herself at the age of six.
5: Mm-hmm. Yes. And the way this happened was quite extraordinary. Really a somewhat shocking story when you think of it, because Hamer was lured into a life of sharecropping. As I explained, she was born into a sharecropping family. But her parents did not expect her to be sharecropping, certainly not yet at the age of six. Still a very tender age. There's only so much one could do at that age. But Hamer talks about how the white landowner approached her at age six and lured her into sharecropping by telling her that if she would pick cotton, he would give her candy from the store. And of course, one can imagine a six-year-old would find that proposition appealing, but it was a trap. And once she picked the cotton, at that moment, she never stopped picking cotton. This, I think, helps us understand broadly what life was like in the Jim Crow South, and particularly how sharecropping was a system of exploitation, one that affected all members of the family, not only the parents in this case, but, you know, as someone as young as six, would be expected and in this case would be lured into working every day, you know, as she would say, from sunup to sundown, very much in, you know, we can see the similarities to the institution of slavery. And I think this particular experience is key to understanding how Hamer emerges as a grassroots activist in Mississippi. She could relate to the people. She truly had a way of speaking to others because she had lived in the same community. I think because of her knowledge, her awareness, she was able to reach people in a way that I think other people could not, for those who came into the community from other places.
0: You said that she never stopped picking cotton. Does that even include her time when she does get involved politically?
5: No. So ultimately, effectively, she becomes a civil rights activist in August 1962. And one of the things that's so interesting about this experience is that she volunteers initially to register to vote. When she learns about her right to vote as a citizen of the United States, she's eager to try. She wants to register to vote. But in doing so, she's ultimately kicked off of the plantation where she worked. The white landowner made it very clear to her that if she did not go back to the courthouse and withdraw her registration, she would have to leave. So she left. And so that effectively marked the moment where she walked away from sharecropping. But in truth, she remained involved. So, for example, later in the late 1960s, she established a farm. So she was still able to not only use her hands, but more so find ways to support other sharecroppers in the community. And of course, her husband continued working, her husband, Perry Papp Hamer. So I think that August 1962 moment is where we see the shift from sharecropping to a life fully devoted to advancing the cause of civil rights.
0: So she was organizing other sharecroppers.
5: Yes, she was, which is so significant. And in fact, she later, when she reflected on what happened in 62, when she was kicked off the plantation, as you can imagine, she was distraught because more so because she recognized that this would hurt her financially, that it would hurt the family. It would cause a strain for her husband to have to take on the full responsibility of meeting all the expenses of the family. But she said that it was a blessing in disguise because it set her free, and it set her free to be able to help her people. And that's the way she spoke about it later. And so she did. She devoted herself to helping other sharecroppers. She knew how exploitative the system was. And so she tried to find strategies. And I think she was quite effective, particularly with Freedom Farm, of helping people build for themselves, grow their own crops, not having to rely on waiting for portions, or shares, as it were, in terms of the sharecropping system. So yes, absolutely. Other sharecroppers, and encourage them to register to vote, played a key role in leading workshops across the South on voting rights. As we were talking, I was even thinking about all of the college campuses she visited. So organized sharecroppers certainly but was also trying to reach younger people across the nation, spoke to women, spoke to anyone who would listen, quite frankly.
0: As a young girl, she contracted polio.
5: Mm-hmm.
0: And she was disabled. She did walk with a limp.
5: She did. And as I explained in the book, later on in her life, when she endured a brutal beating in 1963 in Winona, that particular beating worsened the limp and then also led to some other physical ailments. But this is key because one of the things that I emphasize in the book is that Hamer was a Black disabled activist. And we spoke about how she had limited formal education. That certainly set her apart. But the fact that she was a Black disabled woman organizing in Mississippi, that also meant that she was quite different than many of the leaders in the movement, which, as I argue, was a good thing in the sense that what made her different, I think, ultimately made her relate to ordinary people. People trusted her. They would listen to her because they saw her, as one of their own. And absolutely she was. But the irony is that those very same traits meant that other people in the movement sometimes treated her terribly. I mean, there are so many examples of other civil rights leaders speaking to Hamer in very disparaging ways. I think I read about in the book certain moments where even I was shocked to read how leaders who we certainly respect and elevate in our history still just speaking to Hamer in ways that were unbecoming because they did not see her as a leader, even though clearly she was.
0: Her life was, before we get what we recognize today as a modern disability rights movement, sort of seen mm-hmm. as being born in the 1970s. Did she ever talk about being disabled or disability itself?
5: Hamer did reference this. You know, it wasn't one of the primary topics that she grappled with. I think if you look at her speeches primarily throughout the 60s and 70s, she would talk a lot about voting rights. She would certainly talk about economic justice. I think she was very open with people to talk about her own experiences. Certainly, you mentioned that she had contracted polio. She spoke about the physical abuse and how it affected her body. So she was not ashamed, to talk about the parts of her life that I think were certainly difficult. You know, she didn't shy away from talking about disability as she weren't, as she was not also shy about talking about the forced sterilization that she endured in 1961. And so disability was certainly at the forefront, even if it wasn't something that she spoke about as much as she spoke of a range of other topics like voting rights, economic justice, and also women's empowerment.
0: This is Letters and Politics, and we are in conversation about the life of Fannie Lou Hamer. Our guest is Dr. Keisha N. Blaine, award-winning historian of the 20th century United States. She is a associate professor of history at the University of Pittsburgh, also president of the African American Intellectual History Society.

0: Tell me about that.
1: Yes. In 1961, 1 year before she joined the movement, Tamer was hospitalized. She had a small uterine tumor. It was a non-cancerous tumor, and she was supposed to have a fairly small procedure. The white doctor who performed the surgery, unbeknownst to Hamer, actually removed her uterus. And as I explained in the book, that experience in and of itself was traumatic, as one can imagine. But to add insult to injury, he did not tell her what he had done. And she did not find out until after she went back to the plantation and heard people talking about it. The doctor was related to the wife of the plantation owner. And people were whispering about what Hamer had experienced. And when she found out, she confronted him.
0: She found out through the grapevine.
1: Yes, yes. Through gossip, people are talking about her. And it's just devastating to imagine what that must have been like. And she was angry. As you can imagine, she confronted the doctor, and he did not provide an explanation. And as I explained in the book, this was certainly a common practice. It was quite common in Mississippi. In fact, the hospital where Hamer had the procedure done in Sunflower County had many Black women who would go in for all kinds of minor procedures and go through the same experience. And Hamer decided, which is such a powerful part of her story. She decided that she would bear witness to this. She decided that she would not keep it to herself, you know, as painful and traumatic as it was for her to endure this. When she joined the movement, she decided that she would speak out about forced sterilizations in order to shed light on the practice, not only because of what was happening in Mississippi, but of course, what was happening across the South and also in other parts of the nation. And so the forced sterilization became a focal point for Hamer's activism. You know, it became a way for her to talk about broadly medical racism, medical violence, and the unique experiences of Black and Brown women, and particularly of impoverished Black and Brown women. It is absolutely a critical part of her story. And one of the things that she brings into her activism when she is organizing a bit later around women's rights, she's once again talking about the forced sterilization, talking about what Black women in particular are enduring at the hands of the state, in this case, through white doctors.
0: Now, I've been gearing all my questions towards her early life, when, of course, her legacy, a lot of that is based on once she gets involved politically. But there's a lot here I found fascinating and that I learned from your book. And so one last question before we get kind of into the 60s here. And that is, she was working in the sharecropper's home as well. That's correct. And
1: yes.
0: And the sharecroppers would not. The white owner of the of the plantation, I guess, would not allow her to eat at the table with them, even though she was working in the home. And she has this quote, sort of her way of getting back at them. And I just want to read it quickly because it's so great. And you have it in your book. It's this quote. "Now, one thing that would really bug me was when they would tell me that I couldn't eat at the table with them. I would have to wait for all of them to be finished. So what I do was eat first. I would just eat and have myself a time. And maybe some of the things I'd done wasn't right because I would eat out of all the spoons and watch them eat behind me. And whenever they would leave home, I would get in that bathtub because I didn't have one. I would get in that bathtub and I would take me a bubble bath." That was great.
1: Absolutely. You know, and as you were reading that, I thought immediately, and of course, this is a parallel that I draw, you know, in the book, to so many other similar accounts within the context of slavery. You think about so many Black women who were working on plantations, you know, enslaved Black women being treated in the same way, sometimes caring for white children, and even cooking the food in the house and not being allowed to sit at the table, not being allowed to, you know, to even be in these spaces. But in a similar way, they found through these acts, the ability

0: to resist, to covertly challenge white supremacy. And I wanted to emphasize this story in the book so people would get a glimpse of just the diverse ways that Black people stood up for themselves. Absolutely, Jim Crow in this particular context was a violent and oppressive system. But it's important to know that Black people were constantly resisting. They were not passive. They were trying to dismantle these systems. And sometimes that came through this very small act of taking that bubble bath when you know that you could get in a whole lot of trouble for doing so. So I think that helps people see Hamer's own defiance and the recognition that this was not acceptable, right? That, you know, this was not a system that was fair, and this was her way to push back.
1: So Fannie Lou Hamer goes to the SNCC meeting in 1962. It's at this meeting she learns she actually has a right to vote. This is a good 90 years after the Civil War amendments to the Constitution that were meant for the enfranchisement of Black males at the time. Mm-hmm. It might be shocking to people today to know that for many people, especially who listen to radio, who were alive in 1962, to realize that people didn't realize they had a right to vote.
0: Yes. You know, when I reflect on this, once again, it takes me back to the period of slavery. We know, for example, that white people went to great lengths to ensure that enslaved Black people could not have access to, formal education, that they, created all of these roadblocks to ensure that they would not learn how to read and write. And in a similar way to what we just discussed, Black people resisted and found ways around these strategies. But I think this is also true in the context in which Hamer is living in Mississippi in the early 20th century. There are several things that she points out. One, she emphasizes the fact that she is in a remote area. And this is not to say that it's impossible for information to circulate. But what that means is that there's certain things that simply difficult to get into, even in terms of I think as we're talking, I'm thinking about the process by which people are trying to, circulate even leaflets and pamphlets, for example. It's not easy to get that into the hands of people in certain communities, especially if they are working on, a white plantation where they don't have full autonomy, where they could get in trouble, for example, even if they are trying to gather and strategize. I mean, there are all of these restrictive, I think, measures which suggest that it's not too shocking to imagine that someone like Hamer could be working as a sharecropper and not know her full rights as a citizen of the United States. Keep in mind, too, that, by the early 1960s, only 5% of Black people in the state of Mississippi were registered to vote. We're talking about an estimated 450,000 people in the state at the time. Well, what's the reason? It's absolutely tied to all of these roadblocks. But the truth is, one of the efforts to keep people out of the ballot box is through restricting access to information, making sure people don't actually know what their rights are. And having limited formal education also contributes to this narrative, because Hamer, as I mentioned, did not continue in school past the sixth grade. So there's only so much she would have had access to. So those are some of the circumstances that I think are important to reflect on, to explain why it took so long for Hamer to find out her rights as a citizen of the United States. But what is powerful in the story is that once she finds that out, she is determined to tell everyone. And so, when you look at her speeches, Hamer is constantly referencing the Reconstruction Amendments, as you point out. She's constantly talking about the 13th, 14th, and 15th Amendments because she's emphasizing to people, listen, according to the Constitution, we have these rights. We should not have to be necessarily fighting for rights that have already been granted to us, at least in theory. But, you know, for her, it becomes, I think, a sense of urgency to push people to say, listen, it is, you know, we're talking about in the 1960s, we should have been doing this already. So let's make sure to take full advantage of these rights and push beyond all of these roadblocks.
1: This is less than a decade after the Brown versus Board of Education decision, right, that rested on the argument about the 14th Amendment of equal protection under the law. And that comes, we've done shows about the work of Pauli Murray and, you know, sort of providing the intellectual underpinnings for that and these Civil War amendments. And now we see Fannie Lou Hamer picking up these Civil War amendments and running with them. Can you tell me more about her evolution of thought afterwards about these amendments and about voting in general?
0: Yes, I think one of the things that is so interesting about Hamer is very, I think at the very beginning when she's from 1962 onward, she's constantly going back to the Constitution. She's emphasizing the Constitution as a way to make a larger argument, really to all Americans, to white America in particular, saying that if indeed you are committed to the ideals stated in the Constitution, then you have to support Black political rights. There's really no other way to imagine a democracy if you're going to allow, in the context of Mississippi, you know, 450,000 Black residents essentially not have a voice in how decisions are, you know, and how decisions are being made on a statewide level. So she goes back constantly to the Constitution, and it becomes, I think, for her, the focal point. On the one hand, she recognizes the limitations of that argument insofar as we know that even on the statewide level, there are all of these other laws, you know, such as well, we know things like poll taxes, but in particular, the literacy tests, which she encounters as one way to block her access to the ballot box. So she's aware about, you know, she's aware that all of these are happening at the same time that she's saying, look at what the Constitution has granted us. But what is also intriguing, I think, about Hamer's development of thought is within a few years, I mean, she goes by 1962, by the end of 1962, she begins to shift her language from one of primarily civil rights to one of human rights. And this becomes, I think, such an important shift for her because it's reflective of, you know, what happens when you travel. I mean, in particular, we see the power of travel in this case. She's able to have conversations that I think help her see broadly that the struggle that, you know, that she's a part of isn't just one that can be understood in national terms and has to be thought of in a global sort of way. And so she begins to then talk about Black voting rights and political rights broadly as not solely things that are granted by the U.S. Constitution. Certainly they are, but more so that these are rights that should be granted to Black people as part of a larger conversation of human rights. And so I think that is an important development. And it happens quite quickly from 1962 to 1964, but it is part of her development, which makes her message all the more impactful.
1: And this is when our ideas about human rights are also evolving generally. I mean, human rights, our notion of human rights is actually a very modern thing that we have. I do want to ask you about the struggles that she had as a woman within the civil rights and voting right movements as well. Maybe one way you can talk about this and go anywhere you like, but this was definitely true, and which most people know Fannie Lou Hamer today for, was what happened at the 1964 Democratic Convention, where she was resisted not just by Democrats, but also by people within the movement. Tell me about that, maybe within the context of what happened at the DNC in 1964.
0: Yes, I think it's important, you know, as you point out, to emphasize that Hamer encountered a lot of resistance at the DNC. And I think she was initially surprised by the amount of resistance that she encountered, specifically from civil rights activists. There are several things, just to provide a bit of context. You know, Hamer, several months before coming to the DNC, had helped to establish the Mississippi Freedom Democratic Party, which played such a pivotal role in the fight for Black political rights, particularly because the MFDP, they were challenging the statewide Democratic Party, which was an all-white Democratic Party. And this, as we know, is part of a broader pattern at this time. Southern Democrats, in this particular context, did not support Black political participation. And Hamer was part of an effort to challenge this. The reason she showed up at the DNC in the first place was because she was trying to pressure the National Party to seat the MFDP, so ultimately give full representation to the party that was inclusive, to the one that was going to represent Mississippi broadly, and not particularly the all-white party that would exclude Black people from the calculation. Things were not going her way. What was offered to her were two seats, and to be specific, two symbolic seats. They were non-voting seats, but they were symbolic. It was this kind gesture to say, we won't seat your group, but you can have this as a gesture, you know, of our appreciation and understanding, one might phrase it that way. Hamer resisted that because she felt like it absolutely fell short of why she had, you know, it fell short of the demands. That's not why she came to the DNC in the first place. However, other civil rights activists saw the utility. They saw the importance of accepting the compromise. Their attitude, for the most part, was this was a good way to build bridges. This was a good way to send a message to particularly Lyndon B. Johnson, you know, and, you know, the National Democratic Party. This was a way to send a message that collaboration was possible. They were essentially thinking about the long game, one might say. And Hamer did not appreciate that approach. She felt like a compromise would ultimately be a defeat. It's one thing to have differences politically or, you know, or ideologically around these concerns, but what is troubling, which I think reveals the gender dynamics as well as even the class dynamics, is that many civil rights activists then approach Hamer in a very condescending way. Roy Wilkins from the NAACP, for example, called her an ignorant woman, which speaks to, you know, his own perceptions of her.
1: To her, you know, face?
0: Yes, which was painful, as you can imagine. And in just going through the you know, the records, I think that's the other part, too, that really stayed with me, is that people certainly spoke about Hamer behind her back, but they often said things to her directly. So she was very clear about where people stood. And there's another interesting exchange that I talk about where several of the leaders, you know, male leaders, are going to Hamer and they're saying, listen, you need to accept the compromise. And they're trying to assert their authority by emphasizing their experience, you know, their experience politically, their knowledge. And again, I mentioned earlier, you know, Hamer has a sixth grade education. She comes to the movement late. She doesn't have a lot of the experience and the networks and all of that. And so several of the male leaders there use that as a way to try to correct her and to tell her she needs to listen to them because they have the right answer. And Hamer resisted, as she often did. And she stood up for herself, even though she was absolutely hurt by some of the remarks that were made to her. And I should just quickly give another example, too, of how they treated her. There's a moment where Martin Luther King Jr. and several others have a meeting in a hotel suite in which they're strategizing and they're talking about discussing the compromise and how to respond. And they hold a meeting without Hamer present, which was intentional on their part because they didn't want her as part of the conversation. But she found out about the meeting and she crashed the party. And she ran there and insisted that she play a part in the dialogue and pressure them to actually move the meeting out of the hotel suite and into the hallway so that more people could be involved. And so these were the kinds of things that she endured. She has an exchange that I talk about in the book with Adam Clayton Powell, who, as we know, is a very well-respected politician.
1: From New York.
0: And right. Mm-hmm. And he's similarly trying to pressure Hamer, telling her, listen, accept the compromise. You need to listen. And she's not listening to him. And so he says to her, do you know who I am? Because he's trying to understand how she could be so resistant to his ideas. And he says, do you know who I am? And she says, I absolutely know who you are. But let me ask you, how many bales of cotton have you picked? How many beatings have you taken? And I think that was a way for her to emphasize to him that she was not going to be swayed by anyone trying to assert any kind of authority over her because of their position, their title, ranking, all of that. She did not care. More to the point, she was saying to him, I have real life experience. And that real life experience makes me just as a valuable leader in this space as you are. And so I hear you. I know who you are, but I'm still resisting your suggestion. And so I think that part of Hamer's story is to me so amazing, because you see her pushing against sexism, patriarchy, classism, all of these things. She's resisting in order to make sure that her voice is heard.
1: Tell me about Fannie Lou Hamer and the 1965 Voting Rights Act.
0: Well, one of the things that I find so powerful about her story, I think it's important to understand that she absolutely is one of the people we have to identify as playing a key role in laying the groundwork for the passage of the 65 Voting Rights Act. Hamer, as I think most people will know, since that tends to be, what we tend, generally, if you know anything about Hamer, you'll know about her speech at the 1964 convention. So, of course, all of these things were happening behind the scenes, and there are all of these discussions about this compromise. But what most people remember to this very day is Hamer giving this very moving testimony about her experiences in Mississippi. She spoke about state-sanctioned violence. She spoke about voter suppression. She spoke about the brutal beatings that she endured in her effort to advance Black political rights. And that was not a small thing, because what I often emphasize is Hamer's testimony was so powerful that it terrified the president of the United States. Lyndon B. Johnson at the time ultimately decided to hold an impromptu press conference just to divert attention away from Hamer's speech.
1: He knew Hamer was going to speak. It was going to garner attention, perhaps media attention.
0: Exactly.
1: And so he holds a press conference.
0: Exactly. And that's so important to emphasize, because it helps us see how meaningful, how influential that speech actually was. And the irony is he failed in his effort, because for one thing, those who were present who heard Hamer speak in person were moved, deeply moved. But even more so, those who heard the speech later, once the speech was later aired, they were stunned. One of the things that I find intriguing in the process of doing the research, you would be hard-pressed to find anyone who would talk about the 1964 DNC who didn't mention Hamer. It's almost as though nothing else happened at that convention. It's every single account, people will talk about that Black woman from Mississippi who gave a speech that, might have moved them to tears, that had them stop in their track, that made them look within and question themselves. There are so many people whose lives were radically transformed because of that speech. The irony is, when Hamer walked away from the DNC, she did not leave feeling like she had accomplished much. She actually left feeling defeated because of the issue, because of the circumstances concerning the compromise that she rejected. And she felt like she didn't leave with the very thing that she wanted. I don't think she even fully grasped how powerful her speech was. But I think that speech ultimately set the stage for a number of key developments. I would argue that Lyndon B. Johnson himself, as much as he tried to block the speech, ended up being moved and transformed by the speech, as so many others were. And it forced him, it was certainly one of the key developments that forced him to shift his perspective. And it was also, I think, the moment, I mean, we see these moments throughout our history, you know, where we have a particular development that sways public opinion in interesting ways. And we see that, for example, with the Montgomery bus boycott or even the Emmett Till case. Like, there are all of these moments. And I think the 1964 testimony, Hamer's testimony at that DNC, is another example of a moment in time that has the ability to shift public opinion and get people to recognize that this was not solely a Black problem. This wasn't just, oh, you know, this is African-Americans are having these challenges. No, this is an American problem. Every person in the United States needed to be concerned. They needed to be concerned about the way that Black people are being treated as second-class citizens. And so, without fail, I think the speech laid the groundwork for the passage of the Voting Rights Act, which, as we know, significantly expanded Black political participation. And Hamer has to be credited as one of the activists who made that possible.
1: And people can find the speech pretty easily online if they want to go hear it, especially after what you just said about it. She died in 1977. She wasn't in necessarily a good place when that happened. She was also in need of help and seemed to be ignored largely. Mm-hmm. Tell me about the end of her life.
0: Yes, one of the things that I discuss in the book, and I have to admit that last chapter was perhaps the most difficult one to write, because I still feel a sense of frustration that someone like Hamer, who devoted her life to helping other people, who was so selfless, ends up toward the end of her life being at a place where she could not often find the help that she needed. You know, it is important to recognize that Hamer, I think, pushed and pushed and pushed until she couldn't push any longer. And there were all of these moments where she was experiencing, I mean, just exhaustion for sure. She was exhausted. She had worked so much. You know, I sometimes, when I even look through the records of her travel itinerary, it's baffling to me how she would just go from city to city to city. Sometimes she would be doing 4 or 5 events in one city, you know, just hardly taking time to rest. She was, if someone invited her to speak, she was there, and she was always willing to support others for, you know, doing a range of different things. She would be there if they asked her to come. And the problem is that not only was she physically exhausted, but she was also dealing with several health issues. She had diabetes untreated. She wasn't paying attention to it. She was just moving along. And there was a moment where she was standing in a picket line and just fainted. And I think for so many people around her, it, you know, it was a shock, but it was also the result of her being physically ill, but not actually paying attention to those signs. And there was even another incident where I was so surprised to see where Hamer was instructed, you know, by doctors to just stay home, rest, you know, don't go on the road, you know, just take it easy for a bit. She was still doing interviews. She was still trying to plan trips, and in fact, still traveled at moments where she should not have been traveling. But the point is that toward the end of her life, I think what's so unfortunate is that when she became very sick, and she was also dealing with just a litany of so many bills, so many financial problems at the time, there were days where she could not find anyone to help her. I mean, certainly her husband was there, and her family was there to support, but there were days where she would express frustration. She wanted to see her friends. She wanted to see others. People were busy and doing other things and not always able to come by to see her, and she would grow frustrated. And so towards the end of her life, we see clear evidence that she was battling depression, that she was feeling distraught about her life in many ways. And she was never, I think, regretful of anything she had done. And she was absolutely remained committed towards the very end. But I think she felt really sad that she did not have a lot of the people who she spent her life, you know, helping around her in her time of need. And she passed away in March of 1977. You know, she had developed breast cancer and, as I said, a host of other health issues. When she passed away, I think it was so hard for me to write about in the book because, of course, she has this lovely a funeral, and so many people come, you know, all these people show up and they talk about her life and her legacy. But it's just those last few years where she felt so down and expressed frustration that she couldn't find people. I think that's what stays with me the most, is how hard it is for people who fight for others, oftentimes don't have those very same people they're fighting for. They don't have them around. That's hard.
1: Dr. Keisha N. Blaine has been our guest. She is Associate Professor of History at the University of Pittsburgh. She's also President of the African American Intellectual History Society. And she has joined us for a conversation on her book called Until I Am Free, Fannie Lou Hamer's Enduring Message to America. Dr. Blaine, that was a wonderful conversation, and I thank you.
0: Thank you for having me.
1: That does it for Letters and Politics. The show is produced by Deanna Martinez. Kristen Thomas is the engineer. Special thanks to the KPFA social media team. 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I'm Mitch Jezrich, and I thank you for listening.

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0: At midnight GMT, this is Chris Barrow with the newsroom. A strong earthquake has struck Venezuela near the capital, Caracas. We'll have the latest. Donald Trump is opening the Great American State Fair with a rally in Washington, celebrating the country's 250th birthday.
1: Really exciting and historic is it to be here right now in this moment to celebrate America's 250th birthday.
0: We'll have the latest from the World Cup as Scotland struggle against Brazil. Also on the newsroom, whales have regional dialects. But is this sperm whale from the east side of the Mediterranean or the west? We'll give you the answer later on. Also later in the programme.
2: It kind of looks like somebody's just thrown glitter across the cosmos. This thing is teeming with stars.
0: Astronomers have taken the most detailed picture yet of the centre of the Milky Way. First, the latest world news.
3: BBC News with Neil Nunes. President Trump has had a fiery closed-door meeting with Republicans in the U.S. Senate. He confronted them over a vote on Tuesday when four Republicans had joined Democrats in rebuking him over the Iran war. We get more from Yousef Taha.
4: The encounter comes as the Trump administration is asking Congress for an extra $88 billion, mostly for funding the Iran conflict. Several Republicans said Mr. Trump had engaged in a shouting match with the outgoing Republican Senator Bill Cassidy. Mr. Cassidy accused the president of not being forthright about the Iran war, saying the framework agreement he signed last week did not achieve any of his stated goals. He later said that he lost his temper after the president raised his voice and insulted him over his primary election loss last month to a Trump-backed challenger. Mr. Trump told reporters later that he did not like a few people.
3: The U.S. Secretary of State Marco Rubio has stressed to Gulf allies that Washington will not do anything to jeopardize their security in its talks with Iran. Speaking in Kuwait, Mr. Rubio was seeking to reassure allies who view a proposed peace deal with Iran as too soft. During the recent conflict, Iran repeatedly attacked U.S. military installations in neighboring states. Our Washington correspondent Daniel Bush is traveling with Mr. Rubio.
5: And what Rubio is doing behind closed doors is really reassuring these allies that this U.S.-Iran deal is in their best interest. And speaking with reporters, the Secretary of State has argued that this memorandum of understanding and this new round of talks that has just begun with the U.S. and Iran will lead to measures that will curb Iran's nuclear program, its influence over proxy groups in the region.
3: A strong earthquake has shaken parts of Venezuela. The epicenter of the 7.1 magnitude quake was to the west of the capital, Caracas. Our correspondent with more in the region is Will Grant.
6: We know that several buildings have been badly damaged. I've been speaking to one journalist who was inside quite a high-rise building at the time. She had to go down the stairs with her elderly mother as things were falling off the bookshelves and the neighbors were spilling out onto the streets. There is belief that entire buildings have been damaged, but we don't have a handle, nor have the authorities released any information on just how extensive that damage is yet.
3: That's the BBC's Will Grant. Three judges at the International Criminal Court who have been targeted by American sanctions are launching legal action to challenge them in a U.S. court. One of the judges, Kimberly Prost, said the sanctions imposed by the Trump administration constituted an attack on judicial independence and a threat to the ICC's work to deliver justice for the victims of crime. This is the world news from the BBC. The head of the World Health Organization has warned of a humanitarian disaster in the Sudanese city of El Obeid unless aid can reach people in need.